0: in some way using the technology. It comes after the European Union's AI Act took effect earlier this month, which fines companies for not labeling AI-generated content.
1: ABC's Mike Dubusky. He's done it again nearly 30 years after British driver Andy Green broke the land speed record in Utah. Green set a speed record driving 406 miles per hour in a car powered by hydrogen. His 1997 record, 763 miles an hour. Dave Packer, ABC News.
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4: Welcome to Off the Shelf with Roger Waldron of the Coalition for Government Procurement on Federal News Network. Off the Shelf gives a voice to commercial service and product companies selling in the federal market. Roger speaks to members and government officials about procurement policy, trends, innovations, and debates. Now your host, Roger Waldron.
5: My guest today on Off the Shelf is Brian Friel. Brian is the owner of BD Squared. He also serves on the Coalition for Common Sense and Government Procurement's Board of Advisors, and I would say that, Brian, you are the subject matter expert when it comes across to the point scoring methodology, supporting companies, figuring out how to compete in the market in the new dynamic, and understanding the multiple award contract world and the GWAC world. And so I'm sucking up to you, but great to see you again. Thanks for coming on the show, and we are going to talk about all things GWAC today in interagency contracting. So anyway, it's great to see you again.
6: Yeah, thanks for having me, Roger. It's great to be with you. I love working with the Coalition for Government Procurement, and can't wait to dive into all of this GWAC stuff.
5: Yeah. So I thought maybe we could just start. So we're going to spend a lot of time on NASA SUIT because it was just awarded, and get your reflections, insights with regard to the award, the whole process, but also what comes next and the task orders and that sort of thing. But to start, I think it'd be great to do a little history, of interagency contracting and GWACs and how this all came to be where we are now. And maybe you could, you learn the lessons of the past so you don't hopefully repeat them in the future, maybe. I don't know. Anyway, so, the push to consolidate sort of, in a certain sense, goes back in time to the early 90s and even the 1980s. The idea that there's mandatory sources in a certain sense. Maybe they're not gone that far, but you want to talk about how things used to be and how they've changed?
6: Yeah, and maybe we can look at the 90s, because that's really when SUIT got
5: started.
6: Because it's the new version that just got awarded is SUIT 6. So this is the sixth generation of the contract. And SUIT got started in the 90s, right before a lot of the federal acquisition regulation took effect during the Clinton administration. And during the Clinton administration, there was this overarching notion that of entrepreneurial government, that it would be great for there to be kind of competition in the contracting space. And so the OMB at the time was kind of encouraging agencies to create vehicles. And so NASA created SUIT, and that really got going. GSA was obviously creating its own contracts. Department of Transportation had a GWAC. The Commerce Department had one. NIH got rolling with the CIOSP contracts. So that was kind of encouraged. At the same time, the individual agencies started creating their own vehicles. And so there was this massive
5: proliferation
6: of contract vehicles, many of which were kind of doing the same thing. But in the late 90s in particular, this wasn't necessarily viewed as a bad thing. The notion was, let's see what people come up with, and then competition will sort out who survives. And it did to a certain extent. Commerce Department doesn't have a GWAC anymore. Transportation doesn't have one anymore.
5: I remember when the transportation I was at GSA when it was transferred over to GSA, right?
6: That's right. Yeah.
5: Absolutely. I remember that, going through that process.
6: So then in the kind of mid-2000s.
5: Just on the 90s, too, I think the triggering event from a legislative slash regulatory, it was the Clinger-Cohen Act.
6: Yes, right.
5: Because that basically repealed GSA's exclusive authority for the procurement of IT on behalf of the government.
6: Right.
5: You know, it's all civilian agencies and non-weapon systems kind of things for DOD. Everybody had to go get a permission slip from GSA, or GSA did the procurements for them for IT.
6: Right.
5: Clinger-Cohen repealed that and gave OMB the authority to, you know, designate government-wide agents for the acquisition of IT. And even GSA had to get an agent designation to do its government-wide IT, other than the schedules. The schedules had specific statutory authority, but all those vehicles had these designations, and you're absolutely correct. Historically, I remember there was a compact with OFPP and all the agencies who had them about competition. And that's the Steve Kelman world right. at that time.
6: Yeah.
5: So anyway, I'm sorry to interrupt.
6: No, it's exactly right. And, you know, but then there started to be this sense, particularly during the Bush administration, that it had gone too far. There were too many vehicles. So there was kind of this notion of let's take a more holistic approach and determine, do we need all these vehicles or not? But I wouldn't say the vehicles still continue to proliferate, even though there was concern about it. And I think maybe it gets back to that notion of, you know, GSA not being a mandatory source. And so anybody could do whatever they wanted, and people preferred to do it that way. But we started to see a decline in contract vehicle and the proliferation of contract vehicles, I would say about 6-7 years ago, just as agencies were starting to say, you know what, I don't want to go through the process of creating my own vehicle. So, for example, the Air Force said, look at all these vehicles we have that are very similar to what we could purchase through OASIS Plus or OASIS at GSA or Alliant 2 or Vets 2. So Air Force said, no more vehicles, guys. Let's use the contracts that are already in existence. Homeland Security Department did the same thing. They said, why are we creating this Eagle contract for IT services? Let's just use GSA or CSP contracts.
5: Right.
6: IRS did the same thing. So there started to be kind of a decline in these the proliferation of vehicles. And then now we've with the Trump administration issued the executive order on procurement consolidation last year, which was a further instruction to say, hey, we can probably save money if we reduce the number of vehicles out there.
5: Right. You're absolutely correct. There was that say, okay, we don't need as many. But it there's a pendulum, right? I mean, I think the sense is that people were starting to create more, you know, after that contraction, just in the last 2 or 3 years. Is that fair from your perspective? You know better than I do.
6: Yeah, I think agencies are kind of looking at how much are they spending on contracts and how long does it take to get a contract awarded.
5: Yeah.
6: And over time, contract vehicles have become very hard to award.
5: Right, yes,
6: because you end up getting the view in industry can be that they are so high stakes that they become quote unquote must wins.
5: Right.
6: And that means that people that lose will protest as long as possible.
5: Right.
6: And so that has fed into this notion that it's hard to create a vehicle. And so many agencies have decided not to do so anymore.
5: Yeah. Well, you can see that in the number of protests filed on various different vehicles over the last, like whether it was Polaris or COSP-4.
6: Yes.
5: I mean, just especially the small businesses. I think that's it's almost, to me, my sense is an existential thing for small businesses. If they view something, I must have this. Like, otherwise, you know, literally the company could be a threat, right? It's a little different for, I mean, there's going to be things that are core to large businesses channels as well. But, you know, I think, because you see a lot of the protests are in the small business area. Is that fair?
6: Yeah. And more specifically, it tends to be the incumbent small businesses that don't win the follow-on vehicle. And so for them, it can be somewhat existential because they may have $100 million in active orders on an existing contract. And if they didn't win the follow-on, they can presume that work will stay on the vehicle and they won't be able to win it. So CIOSP4, the protests were largely driven by incumbent small businesses that didn't win. T4NG2, the same thing.
5: Yeah, yeah. So, and just to finish up the segment, just your thought on the Revolutionary Fire overhaul. Initially, it was going to say, like, here's some mandatory contracts or required contracts. And maybe at some point it will. It's theoretically possible. It could be the OneGov agreements. I don't know. But just your philosophic view, and I think we probably share the same view, just like mandatory versus non-mandatory. Or I mean, there's a middle ground, I think, that makes sense. And I base that on my experience working in a place that was mandatory that went to be non-mandatory, and I much prefer the non-mandatory sort of approach.
6: Yeah, it's a basic kind of tenet of our country, right, that competition is good for all economies. Sure. And this economy, this contracting world economy, benefits from competition, and that includes among vehicles. So if you have one mandatory option, you will start to have people complain about the various aspects of the mandatory source, including kind of customer service. Things can take longer because those systems tend to build up extra checks and balances that people have to get through. And so then people start finding ways around the mandatory sources.
5: Yeah. I mean, my kind of view is a middle ground in the sense that, you know, there should be contracts that people look to. It's almost like the look to first to say, hey, does that meet my need? Does it not meet my needs? You know, and so it makes sense to use that one. But don't mandate they have to make a good business decision, right, at the end of the day. So maybe there's a preference, a overall management preference for using certain things, but that doesn't mean you have to. If there's like you figure out, oh, no, it's not going to be – doesn't have the contractors or the capabilities on that contract that I need, or, you know, I need it for some program management perspective that's different. Who knows what the reasons are, but rather than saying you shall – versus, you know, look at that. Does it work for you? Use it first before you – it's part of your acquisition planning process.
6: Right. In my experience, the kind of first look policy is like the best approach, because you're telling buyers, well, first look here. And then if there's some reason that doesn't work for you, you can go somewhere else. Right. And even in agencies that have established mandatory internal agency vehicles, they often then subsequently go to a more of a first look approach, again, because often that kind of mandatory policy ends up hurting mission accomplishment.
5: Right. And the final thing I'll just say about that is just, like, my experience was or one of the experiences GSA had when it was mandatory is those requirements being mandatory were essentially a requirements contract. And then when people didn't use them, that's a breach of the contract. And I just recalled during the 90s, GSA had to pay out millions of dollars to schedule contractors because in the court reporting area, because, you know, at the time the Department of Justice and others wouldn't use the schedule. They knew their court reporters and they were local or whatever, and they'd go right to them. It kind of made sense, but that'd be a breach of the contract. And it's finding the right balance of flexibility, but also making good, efficient decisions, right? At the end of the day.
6: So. Yep.
5: So, Brian, when we come back, let's turn our attention. We did some history there and sort of policy, I guess, or philosophical management stuff. When we come back, let's just start to look at – we'll go down through the GWACs, and we'll start with some of the GSA ones. You know, we'll save our biggest discussion for NASA SOUP since it was awarded, and we'll save that for last. Okay?
6: Sounds good.
5: Okay. My guest today is Brian Friel. He is the owner of BD Squared. I'm Roger Waldron. 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
5: Welcome back to Off the Shelf on Federal News Network. I'm Roger Waldron. My guest today is Brian Friel. He is the owner of BD Squared. We're talking about all things GWAC, interagency contracting. Brian, you know, I always appreciate this because I always learn a lot about actually what's going on. Well, I think I know what's going on, but, you know, there's lots of great information you provide with regard to all the GWACs that are out there. So I thought maybe this segment we can just go down through them and you give your thoughts, analysis, and or just what you see going on that people would be interested in. And, of course, let's start with NIH's COSP for procurement, but also the whole program of interagency contracting there, which is kind of gone, so to speak. So,
6: yeah,
5: what's happening? Like, has that contracted completely ended? Or did you see work transitioning other places? What's going on there?
6: Yeah, so CIOSP3 and CIOCS are still the functioning contracts that are run out of NITAC. Those will wind down this fall. So there's still a couple months left of ordering. I think to the most extent, I think what we'll see is agencies starting to look elsewhere for the requirements that they've previously placed on the NITAC contract vehicles. And we've already seen that. We've seen a number of requirements that were previously on the contract go to the GSA schedules, go to Polaris. We've even seen some go to OASIS Plus that are a little less IT focused. And I think that's what we're going to see. And to me, it's kind of a good lesson for agencies in how you structure a procurement. And I think we've talked about this on previous shows, but the biggest challenge was that NITAC used a scoring approach without taking advantage of the biggest benefits of scoring, which is you don't have to look at every proposal. So when you use a scorecard approach, it can speed up the process. But they didn't put that provision in, so they had to look at everybody, and then they just got mired down in evaluations that were clearly never going to end. And I think that's ultimately why.
5: And then like hundreds of protests, literally.
6: Tons
5: hundreds.
6: Of protests, and they were going to make more awards that were probably going to be further protested, so we were going to be in this endless loop. So
5: Yeah. Unfortunately,
6: I think it made sense for them to close it. And so now so buyers are going to have to look elsewhere, and companies, industry is going to have to encourage buyers that have previously used CIOSP3 to come to the vehicles that they're on now.
5: Right. And I think it's like that the self-scoring piece, right? That if people self-score and you're going to award to X number, you get you only have to evaluate when you get to the end of that point scoring sort of threshold or whatever, or the top 70 or whatever, right? That's the thing that they didn't do, right?
6: Right. If you're going to do a scorecard, I would say probably the most successful scorecard approach was actually GSA Astro, which was a scorecard evaluation They had zero protests.
5: Yes.
6: They had very clear instructions. They had a specific number of awards they were going to make.
5: Wasn't it 40-something?
6: Yeah, it was like 40 per
5: pool. That's not a lot in this world.
6: Right. I mean, you would think they would get a ton of protests, but they didn't. And I think, again, they were also very open and communicative with industry to help them understand what it would take to submit a successful proposal. So that if anybody is planning to do another scorecard proposal, I would highly encourage them to look at
5: that model
6: model.
5: Yeah, that's a great point. I think that is the other thing to get your sense is that what I've seen, and I think what industry would say is the idea of having a small business avenue channel where it's set aside. And then other than small or open, where anybody, both smalls and large, so you have those two parallel, like Oasis Small Business, Oasis, that by NIH COSP4 having one sort of pool there instead of splitting it up was also, I think, a challenging thing, just because you could have maybe awarded the large one because there'd be less proposals. Presumably the number of smalls is – proposals is one of their challenges.
6: Yeah, it's become very gummy on the small business side because there's also been an expansion of joint ventures.
5: Right. Yeah.
6: And those joint
5: ventures, how those are evaluated.
6: It's extremely complicated, and agencies often get tripped up on what are the proper rules for involving joint ventures, and those often then lead to protests. So what we've seen, Oasis Plus is actually a great example of how to deal with this. GSA has set a floor. They're using a scoring system, but they've set a floor, and they say if you get above that floor, you're in. If you don't get to that floor, you're out. And an agency can set that floor wherever they want to set it to determine how exclusive they want to be. Some agencies, when they're using scorecards, will set like an 80% floor. So you have to get 80% of the points, and if you get 80%, you win. And if you get 79%, you lose.
5: Yeah.
6: And again, those are very clear mechanisms. It's clear to industry, and those don't tend to get protested.
5: Right. What's fascinating to me about the whole point scoring thing too, and I guess is that back when I first started in the dark ages of procurement, right, or not, in the 90s, like everybody stayed away from point scoring. It all was subjective. Adjectival, right, was a term, and blue, green, everybody got a color, and you got the standards and all those things, and that got so complicated and so protested and just gummed up the works that I think it was Jim Galloney is the father of the kind of the him and his team at GSA of the point scoring thing. It was just like, we got to find another way to do it. So what I was always taught, no, you don't want to use points because that doesn't really assess the value. But when you're awarding a pool of contractors that then subsequently be competing for other work, it makes more sense, doesn't it?
6: Yeah, I think it's a fantastic model. It's not a shoe-in, right? You have to do it correctly. So it's definitely worth people's time if they're planning to do a scorecard to look at models that have worked like Astro, like Oasis. And then you can set the parameters appropriately for your agency. And we've seen a lot of ones that are very successful. We've seen scorecards used not just for contract vehicles, but at the task order level, pretty successfully. And again, in those cases, the government's being very clear about what they expect your performance experience to be, how well you have performed the work, what kinds of certifications your company has to have.
5: Yeah.
6: And so it can make it a very objective way to do it,
5: right?
6: If you do it right.
5: Right. Well, we got off topic. We were going to go down through. So let's talk about, you mentioned Polaris a couple of times. Let's talk about Polaris. Where, what's going on with that? Where are we? And are there still some protests that are yet to be resolved? Or
6: yeah, so Polaris is a small business contract, and it has four aspects to it. Regular small business, SDVOSB, Service Disabled Veteran-Owned Small Business, Woman-Owned Small Business, and Hub Zone. And those are four different contracts. The three that are socioeconomic focused, SDVOSB, Woman-Owned, and Hub Zone, are all operational, but partially operational. And GSA decided to make awards in tranches. so that the contract could get up and running. And again, mm-hmm. I view this as a response to the heightened protest activity on any of these contracts. So right now, nobody has been thrown out of any of those competitions, so nobody can protest. But the contracts are up and running,
5: right?
6: And awards have been
5: task order
6: start to come out and be made on those three contracts. Polaris Small Business that got they did a different approach and they made the awards and let people know that they were thrown out altogether. And so when the people protested, they requested stop work orders. So those are not moving. That Polaris Small Business is not moving forward. It's stuck in the Court of Federal Claims. There should be a decision in the next couple months. If it goes in GSA's favor, then the contract will turn on, and then Polaris will be at least fully operational on small business and partially operational on the other three.
5: You mean partially because they haven't concluded going through all the awards?
6: Right. Ultimately, there will be 80 woman-owned awards, 70 service-disabled veteran business awards, and 60 hub zone awards, and they've awarded a fraction of those. At some point, they will complete those awards and let people know that they're not in. The companies may then protest, but any protest at that point will only affect companies that are not already awarded on the contract. So everyone that's already on there can keep
5: going,
6: participating and bidding on task orders. Agencies can use the contracts.
5: Right, and that is, you're exactly right, that's a response to the protest environment, trying to, it's almost, staggering the awards.
6: Right,
5: like that.
6: Exactly.
5: Yeah. Okay, how about Alliant 3?
6: Alliant 3 is actually in the same boat. So the GSA has made a partial set of awards and is going through the process of making additional awards. And then at the end, there will be a point at which people are informed that they didn't win. Those companies may protest, but the contract is up and running and operational now. So so Alliant 3 and all the Polarises are in the process of becoming partially operational. And then sometime probably in the next year, they will all become fully operational,
5: right,
6: meaning all the awards have been made. Everyone's happy. Moving on.
5: Right. And Brian, we're up on the break, so we'll save. So we'll tackle NASA Soup 6 and its awards and what, and the process there and what's next in the task orders when we come back from the break. My guest today is Brian Friel. He is the owner of BD Squared. I'm Roger Waldron. 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
5: Welcome back to Off the Shelf on Federal News Network. I'm Roger Waldron. My guest today is Brian Friel. He is the owner of BD Squared, and we're having our regular checkup on the GWACs and interagency contract. I guess that's how I'll describe it, Brian. But the biggest news most recently is the award of NASA SOUP 6, just within the last month, I believe. I'm going to get my time, summer goes fast, right? But, so I just want to open it up, give you opportunity to talk. Can you talk about the process that was used, how we got to where we are, the award sort of dynamic, and then we can also talk about task orders and what you see in the future.
6: Yeah. And so to set the stage, SOUP historically has been one of the most successful contract vehicles in terms of volume of orders, north of $10 billion a year now in orders. And up until now, it has been entirely commodities-based. And they actually have delivery orders as opposed to task orders because it's really commodities-focused.
5: Yeah. Yeah.
6: There are sometimes some services associated with those, but by and large, it's been a commodities contract where the primes are resellers. So SOUP 6 is an expansion of the scope. So from the reseller portion will continue very similar to what's in SOUP 5, and it will be called Category A on SOUP 6. And then there's a new Category B, which is for large businesses and small businesses that can perform enterprise-level services kind of across an agency. And Category C, which is services for that is a small business set aside for kind of mission, more mission-focused, office-specific kinds of IT services requirements.
5: Or specific technical capabilities, perhaps.
6: Right. Like if you're a cyber company, all you do is cybersecurity, the Category C is probably like a great place for you to participate. So the evaluation methodology was kind of a floor-based system, somewhat similar to what we discussed about Oasis Plus, where it wasn't scoring, but SOUP set a floor, and you had to meet the basic floor of requirements. And so you had to submit a proposal that showed that you could do those things. You submitted three volumes, and then the evaluation process went volume by volume. And so for your volume one, got evaluated first. And at that point, NASA decided some people didn't make the cut, and so they informed them of that. Some of those companies protested at that phase. Then subsequently, some volume two was evaluated, phase two.
5: Those people got through volume one.
6: Those people that got through volume one went to phase two. Some of them got thrown out. And then phase three, some of them got thrown out. And so there were some protests along the way. Those protests have all been resolved, and the awards have been announced. The SOUP's plan is to kind of flip the switch and turn on SOUP 6 on November 1st. So the next few months will be kind of a
5: transition
6: time, help people understand how the contract works. But there will be no more protests. So as of November, it will really be the only fully operational GWAC with an extended period of performance on it going forward. And so I think it's one of the more exciting developments in the GWAC space. Because for the first time, companies that don't have a catalog of commodities to sell can sell their services on SOUP in Category B and Category C. And the way I kind of see it fitting in with Alliant and Polaris, because now the remaining GWACs are Alliant, Polaris, 8A Stars, which has only got 3 years left on it, and Vets 2, which will be replaced by Polaris. So it'll be Alliant, Polaris, and SOUP. Those are the three basic GWACs now. And they create a nice set of options for buyers to go to, where they might have complex requirements. And Polaris and Alliant had scoring systems that rewarded experience doing complex requirements. There's cyber, but there's software development. There's configuration management. There's help desk. There's all sorts of stuff in there. And SOUP is a great place for companies that are more specific and requirements that are more specific.
5: And the number of awardees, not only did NASA SOUP, expand the scope in terms of adding the services and B and C, but also using a floor approach, right? Presumably it ended up being a lot more awardees, and obviously a lot more because they're awarding things that they didn't do before.
6: Right.
5: How does that dynamic play out? So it's interesting. I was just on a panel with some small businesses, and I just was curious, like, does it, and they were on NASA Soup the first time, and it's kind of like, or the most, you know, the incumbent one, the NASA Soup 5, whatever, so there's, where there's less companies. Right. So does it change? I was just asking, does it change your approach to that vehicle or how you go to market when you see that you've gone from, like, let's say there's 100 companies that you're within your group, you know, within that channel, and now there's whatever it is, 600 or whatever for the products. Do you see that? Like, because I know you help folks compete for task orders too.
6: Yeah.
5: I mean, their kind of reaction is you keep to your fundamentals and, like, you do what you do.
6: Right.
5: So you understand what you can do and what your customer wants. So yeah. But I was just curious about that.
6: No, that's right. And what we typically see on a new contract vehicle that has more awardees than the previous one is everyone's super excited about winning. And so they bid. So you get tons of bids in the first year. And often when you have, you know, 40 bids, an agency will default to kind of a price comparison super hard to make a trade-off among 40 companies.
5: And presumably, they all got on the contract, so they can do the work. Right.
6: But then, you know, often at the task order level, when you do an evaluation that leads to a price decision, often agencies have kind of regrets.
5: Yeah.
6: They don't get the service that they would like to see. So we typically will often see a requirement come back out after the base year. So what we advise our clients to do is when you work with your customers, like, skip that part where they develop a evaluation methodology that's going to get 40 bids and encourage the agency to be more specific about what they're looking for. And the more specific the criteria at the task order level, the fewer the bids.
5: Right. That makes a lot of sense. Do you know, just in terms of customer base, yeah, I mean, they have their sort of traditional customers that have used them for years, you know, in the commodity space. Do you see, you know, that experience with NASA Soup in that commodity area lending customers to say, hey, I had a good experience here. I'm going to go try, you know, in the services area? Or how do you see them marketing the vehicle?
6: Yeah, I think it's actually, again, to me, if I'm a buyer with some requirements in an agency, it's kind of a great time because I've got several choices, right? If I want to use a government-wide contract, I could pick Polaris. Again, if I have a complex requirement, I'm probably going to go Polaris. I've got a simpler requirement. I could use either the GSA schedules or Soup. So I've got kind of multiple options. And, you know, some people will choose Soup because it has a lower access fee than mm-hmm. the schedules or Polaris. The access fee is 0.34% right now. Soup is trying to drive it down to under 30% and or under 3% or 0.3%, I guess. So and the access fee on GSA is 0.75. So it's about half the cost. And again, that's actually a value of the competitive nature of these vehicles,
5: right?
6: Because I wouldn't be surprised if we see GSA's access fees come down because there's this competition where agencies have to choose which one is better for their requirements.
5: Right. And yeah, that's obviously at GSA that would require like a top down review of their fee, and, you know, because it does pay for their operations.
6: But Oasis Plus, for example, is already at a very low access fee.
5: Yeah.
6: And that's so as a consequence, like, agencies are happy to
5: use. I mean, their customers are, it's like, what's your fee and why? And, like, am I going to go to a lower fee-based operation?
6: Right.
5: Or not?
6: And sometimes an agency will say, well, I'm enjoying this service that I'm getting from a higher fee service, and that's
5: best
6: where
5: value.
6: I'm going to go. And that's fine, right? That's great.
5: Right. So I guess my other question for you, and I guess we've started a little bit about task orders. So you do help companies compete for task orders?
6: Yep.
5: Mm-hmm. So, and what are some, what do you see going on? Are there trends right now, how people are structuring the task orders? Because that is really where you got to get on the vehicle, but at the end of the day, the requirement and the money is, you know, in the transaction, that's really, really important. I mean, you can't do the task order unless you get the contract. But when you get to that point, it's where, you know, it involves actually getting some money, doing some work on behalf of a customer agency.
6: Yeah, well, we're kind of in the stage. It's a very vehicle by vehicle, but there's this commonality that many of the vehicles today have more contractors than the previous version.
5: Yes,
6: and so,
5: that's true.
6: And most of these have just gotten started. So Oasis Plus, FBI SSS, DLA Jets 2.0. All of these have many more contractors than the previous version. And so they're all in this stage where if the task order is structured in a certain way, it's going to attract more bidders. And that's what we're seeing, is more bidders on task orders. And again, and then we're entering kind of second year, we're starting to see agencies say, okay, I didn't really want 40 bids. Five, six, seven, that's fine, but 40 is too many. And so now we're starting to see some more discernment in the task order evaluation process. For example, a phased approach where you showed your technical capabilities and then there's a down select and then there's orals and then there's a technical challenge. That's becoming much more common at the task order level, particularly in IT services.
5: Yeah.
6: And that avoids a situation where it's just the price competition, because you're more specifically making people prove that they can do the work.
5: Right. And do work well.
6: Right. Right.
5: In the timing to do a task order, where are we now on that? I mean, that's something that, because time to market, time, speed of need, all that sort of thing. What's your sense? Is it taking longer? Is it taking shorter at the task order level than it has in the past? Or
6: It's still taking about the same amount of time overall. Usually when we see an RFI, on average, 3 to 4 months later, we see an RFP.
5: Okay.
6: And then once an RFP comes out, it's usually, typically 45 to 60 days until award.
5: Okay. And that's not bad.
6: Been pretty standard.
5: That's pretty good.
6: Mm-hmm.
5: I mean, the contract structure lends itself to doing it that relatively quickly. The back end stuff is what takes the time, right? Developing the requirement, the RFP.
6: Right.
5: Right. From the RFI to the actual putting out the RFQ or whatever.
6: Right. And again, I definitely encourage buyers to look at successful examples of task order evaluation processes, because we have seen some that take forever to award, but often that goes back to overly complex and unclear requirements.
5: Right. Yeah. It's simple is best.
6: Right.
5: Clear, simple. There's power in simplicity.
6: Yep.
5: So, Brian, we're up on the break. When we come back, I'm going to finish. Well, we're going to be sort of potpourri, but I'm going to start with this question. Just so, where are we right now in the market for GWAX, just from a sort of churns perspective, or what's going on with all the awards and stuff? Are we close to a sort of serene sort of period of time? We'll get into that when we come back. My guest today is Brian Friel. He is the owner of BD Squared. I'm Roger Waldron, listening to Off the Shelf on Federal News Network.
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0: is that?
1: So if you think back to 2016, which is 10 years ago.
0: Yes.
1: We've been in some form of recompetition for GWACs that entire time. And so it's been kind of 10 years of instability. In 2016, I thought we'd be back to a stable environment in 2021. And here we are in 2026. And we're now just seeing the light at the end of the tunnel of this unstable period, where if we look ahead to next year, it's likely that we'll have, you know, a fully operational Soup, a fully operational Alliant, and a fully operational Polaris, and no major recompetes of GWACs on the horizon. So we'll be in this stable world where now buyers can place their task orders, they can make decisions about how to do it, and we're not kind of caught in this very unstable kind of endless proposal environment
0: right.
1: in the GWAC space.
0: And I guess these things do go in cycles, but that a decade is kind of a long cycle.
1: It took a very long time.
0: Yes. But hopefully we'll have a good 7 years maybe or so, because then people, what's the next follow-on, right? People start talking about that, of course, right?
1: Yeah, and Soup, Alliant, and Polaris are all set up for on-ramps. So I would expect in 2 to 3 years, people will be able to get on that.
0: Yeah, and Oasis Plus has been doing on-ramps.
1: Right? Oasis Plus is now in open season, and it's
0: that's right.
1: Forever
0: right.
1: open.
0: Yep. Yeah,
1: mm-hmm.
0: absolutely. Let's turn to maybe a less settled area. And how about talk about like agency-specific IDIQs just for a moment, touch on them. Because even the context of consolidation and the present executive order, there's agencies that are out there doing their own things. It's even when things are very, very, very, very similar to things that already exist, like MAPS versus Oasis, Oasis Plus. What's your perspective on that? What are you seeing?
1: Yeah, and let's talk about MAPS, because that's an Army contract. It's the consolidation of a professional services vehicle called RS3 and an IT contract called ITES. It's been restructured into a single contract with 5 domains. And the domains are management and advisory, technical and engineering, and research and development, which are the exact 3 main domains of Oasis Plus.
0: Right.
1: And then there's emerging IT and foundational IT, the scope of which is entirely covered by Soup and Polaris and Alliant. From a requirements perspective, any task orders that you place on MAPS, if it gets awarded, you could place on any of the existing contracts. But, you know, GSA has now the centralized authority, but they're still not a mandatory source. So agencies can ultimately make their own decisions. And in this case, the Army thought it was in their interest to create their own vehicle. So this vehicle is also a scorecard. Their intention is to make 70 awards per domain. So in the 5 domains, each one gets 70, 30 large businesses, 25 small businesses, and then the rest are something called commercial sector vendors. It was a multi-amendment process. So we went through 10 amendments during the process of the proposal development. The evaluation requirements shifted throughout that process, kind of creating a lot of
0: additional work
1: and anxiety. And led to 10 pre-award protests. And so those pre-award protests have to be resolved. In my own view, I would expect that there were enough inconsistencies introduced in the amendment process that some of those protests have valid grounds, and the Army will have to reopen the procurement. So issue an 11th amendment.
0: Yeah, make to corrective action.
1: Make some changes
0: because
1: they can't proceed with award while the pre-award protests are pending. So it could be a long time. And then, after the pre-award protests get resolved, if they do an amendment, bids go back in, then they complete the evaluation and make awards. At that point, then there could be additional protests.
0: Right.
1: So we could be in an extended period of time. And again, this goes back to why we saw some agencies decide, I don't want to do this
0: right.
1: vehicle. Because
0: right.
1: even if we look at where we are now, MAPS going in July, the Army forecast that it was going to do this 2 years ago. So and
0: they've already taken 2 years.
1: Yeah, the original plan was to have it awarded a year ago.
0: Yeah.
1: So now we're already a year beyond the original plan. And that's something we tend to see on these vehicles. So ultimately, again, what I think agencies will decide is it's probably not worth it.
0: Right.
1: Especially since you now have the option of creating blanket purchase agreements within existing
0: IDIQs. I was going to ask you about that next. But
1: it's a huge deal. And, you know, if I'm an agency that has requirements that – and I'm reticent to use a big government-wide contract with lots of companies on it, I can now create a multiple award blanket purchase agreement within the the environment
0: IDIQs,
1: of those GWACs or the schedules.
0: Yeah.
1: And that's a great

0: way for people to handle that. So I think we're actually going to see fewer agency-level IDIQs and more agency-level BPAs within the construct of these GWACs and the schedules.
1: Right. And you asked, my last question was on BPAs, and you already answered that. So I think, where are we? We're up at the end of the show, Brian. Thank you so much. I appreciate it.
0: That was really fun, Roger. Thanks a lot.
1: I enjoyed the conversation. I want to thank my guest today, Brian Friel. He's the owner of BD Squared. I'm Roger Waldron, and you've been listening to Off the Shelf on Federal News Network.
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12: From ABC News, I'm Dave Packer. Primary night across six states in the South Carolina Republican Senate special election primary. ABC News projects Darlene Graham, sister of late Senator Lindsey Graham, will face Ralph Norman in a runoff. In the Connecticut Democratic governor primary, ABC News projecting Ned Lamont will win.
13: Polls have just closed in Minnesota. In the governor's race there, MyPillow founder Mike Lindell leads a crowded Republican field.
14: We'll have to see exactly what the voters decide in that race. But we know that Mike Lindell does have the endorsement, the support of President Trump. The other opponents in that race do have more ties to the Republican infrastructure in the state. And they're arguing that they may be a more electable come November against the likely Democratic candidate in Senator Amy Klobuchar, who's running there as well.
13: ABC's Avery Harper. In Massachusetts, a federal district court issued today a temporary order blocking the U.S. Postal Service from implementing President Trump's 2026 executive order on mail-in voting. Severe weather across the Midwest, including in Portage, Indiana, where Police Captain Rob Maidner says on top of downed trees and power lines, first responders were on the scene of a house explosion and fire on the city's north side.
15: The city of Portage experienced probably the most severe weather events that any of us here can remember. I've been a resident of this city for 50 years, and I think this is probably one of the worst things that we've ever had to go through.
13: Weather knocking out power to hundreds of thousands of customers in Ohio. One weather-related death there. Pre-trial hearing today for accused CEO killer Luigi Mangione. Learned jurors will be kept anonymous to prevent harassment and will be a limited amount of overflow seating when jury selection begins in September.
16: You're satisfied with an overflow room, 80 members of the media?
17: I think there should be two overflows, but I'll take one.
13: That's the defense attorney. 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
18: It's 9:02 on Tuesday, August 11th, 79 degrees. We could see an isolated shower or thunderstorm yet this evening. Although the likelihood of that is dwindling as the evening goes on. Good evening. I'm Sarah Jacobs with the top local stories we're following this hour. Now, you have no doubt heard the Justice Department dropped a criminal case against David Hearn, the former Olympian who'd been accused of vandalizing the Lincoln Memorial reflecting pool. Well, now multiple news outlets are reporting the White House is asking about the possibility of bringing a new case against the Bethesda man. The Wall Street Journal was first to report on the discussions between the White House officials and the Justice Department. Last week, a D.C. Superior Court judge formally dismissed the case against Hearn, but postponed a decision on whether the DOJ might be allowed to bring a new case. One of Hearn's attorneys tells CBS News the case was dismissed because there was no evidence to support charging Mr. Hearn, and he said that won't change with more people spending more time to figure out a way to salvage it. We're going to get more details on this when we talk with CBS justice correspondent Jake Rosen at 9:15. Today marks 1 year since President Trump declared a crime emergency in the district and deployed the National Guard. WTOP's Annalisa Gale is looking at the latest study on the Guard presence in the district.
19: Capitol Hill residents are becoming accustomed to seeing National Guard members.
20: Eastern Market and the Metro and all that.
19: A recent study from the Niskanen Center measuring their impact in D.C. is one that doesn't come as a surprise to some. The study finding that there are fewer property crimes than before the National Guard's arrival in D.C. last summer.
21: There has been an effect on crime, and it's been good. It just hasn't necessarily been the effect that the people who deployed the Guard perhaps wanted to see.
19: But they found no data to support its impact on violent crime.
21: The type of crimes that I think were used to justify the deployment.
19: Richard Hahn is a senior analyst with the nonpartisan think tank.
21: D.C. is getting much safer. That was already the trend. The National Guard just didn't change that trend very much. It didn't make anything worse, but it didn't make things significantly better.
19: Annalisa Gale, WTOP News.
22: And I'm Steve Karish near the White House.
23: When home rule is under attack, what do we do? When home rule is under attack.
22: That's activist Nene Taylor working the crowd. The protest here was about much more than the one-year anniversary of the National Guard's deployment. It was about home rule and D.C.'s independence. Ankit Jain is one of D.C.'s shadow senators. He said that when President Trump deployed the Guard to the district, it was an attempt to change how D.C.'s laws are enforced.
24: But the president didn't just want to change how the laws were enforced. He wanted to change the laws themselves. And so he got his allies in Congress to work, trying to repeal our local laws and rewrite our local democratic system in line with their far-right agenda.
22: On 16th Street near the White House, Steve Karish, WTOP News.
18: We are getting a firsthand look at the billion-dollar overhaul for Capital One Arena. It's supposed to be completed in time for the 2027-28 season. WTOP's Jimmy Alexander has our story.
0: We're essentially taking the building down to its studs.
1: Jordan Silberman is president of Venues for Monumental Sports, and he says the concourse will be bigger and will include something called Visible,
0: which is an immersive LED experience that really mirrors and mimics what's happening live, real time on the court, on the ice, on the concert stage.
2: So no matter if the lines are really long to get a beer or chicken fingers, it won't matter because you won't miss anything, right?
0: What we're trying to do is make it so the lines are shorter. We're going to increase the number of points of sale and the number of toilet fixtures throughout the building to make it a better experience for our fans.
1: And there will be more dining variety thanks to the terrace level food hall.
0: Think of Union Market, to really bring in different flavors from across the city.
1: So what's new on the outside of Capital One Arena? Well, you'll find out in the next hour. Jimmy Alexander, WTOP News.
18: Now, the Washington Commanders have selected the contracting firms that'll build the new domed stadium on the old RFK site. It'll be a joint venture. Three companies, locally based builders Clark Construction Group and Smoot Construction, as well as the Mortensen Company. Mortensen has considerable experience building sports stadiums and arenas around the country. The Commanders say they are going to prioritize hiring D.C. residents to work on the project. Right now, the goal is to get the stadium open by 2030. In a statement, Mayor Muriel Bowser said the Commanders are, quote, just as committed as we are to delivering an iconic stadium and in the process delivering opportunity for D.C. businesses and jobs for D.C. residents. Coming up on WTOP,
3: 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I'm John Werdock.
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18: Traffic and weather on WTOP. Mary DePompa is in the WTOP Traffic Center.
29: Indeed, Sarah. We have a new crash in Anne Arundel County on 97. As you head southbound, you're past the 332 split. You find traffic is at a standstill as we speak. So the crash, they're sorting it out, equipment landing on scene. But if you commit to 97... past 3:32, you will be sitting currently northbound was unaffected. That's it for Maryland, too. Bigger roads are doing well. Nothing at the Bay Bridge currently. 95 runs well and nothing on 270. Around the Beltway, we're just about at speed, both in Maryland and in Virginia. Now, on the Virginia side, it appears it's a work zone on 95 Express Lane south after 234. Stay to the left to get by. 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I'm Mary DePompa for more traffic in 10 minutes.
18: Thanks, Mary. And now we go to 7 News First Alert meteorologist Steve Rudin.
30: Wet weather chances will stick around for the next several days, but will be very limited, and many neighborhoods won't see anything at all. As we head through the evening into the overnight, there's a chance for a stray shower or thunderstorm, especially south and west of D.C. Temperatures eventually settle to the 70s by early tomorrow morning. Mid-80s to around 90, a stray storm possible Wednesday afternoon. By Thursday, it's just hot and humid, upper 80s to lower 90s, and feels like temperatures in the mid to upper 90s. Chance for a few storms on Friday. I'm 7 News meteorologist Steve Rudin of the First Alert Weather Center.
18: 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Here's John Wardock.
3: You'll now be able to buy Bombas socks in person. The company that got its start on TV Shark Tank continues to open stores around the country to sell its socks and slippers. And now the retailer is getting ready to open its first store in D.C. this week. Axios D.C. reports Bombas is going to have a store on Wisconsin Avenue in Georgetown. The Commanders have named the companies they want to build their new dome stadium. Clark Construction, Mortenson, and Smoot Construction are going to team up to build the $3.8 billion stadium. On Wall Street Tuesday, the Dow Jones Industrial Average fell 184 points, the S&P dropped 24, and the NASDAQ slipped 159 points. And coming up Wednesday, how hot is inflation? Uncle Sam will roll out a new report on consumer prices in the morning. John Wardock, WTOP News.
18: Coming up in 2 minutes on WTOP, we're going to dig into the new developments surrounding the Lincoln Memorial reflecting pool vandalism case with CBS News legal correspondent Jake Rosen. It's 9/11.
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18: 9:13, I'm Sarah Jacobs. Thanks for being with us. The White House has reportedly asked Justice Department lawyers whether they could bring a new criminal case against David Hearn. He's the Bethesda man who had been charged with vandalizing the Lincoln Memorial reflecting pool. Nearly 2 weeks ago, federal prosecutors dropped the felony charge. D.C. U.S. Attorney Jeanine Pirro said at the time, evidence showed the damage to the reflecting pool liner was caused by a botched installation, not vandals. CBS News Justice Department reporter Jake Rosen joined us earlier to talk about the discussions between the White House and the Justice Department.
11: Sources have told CBS News that these discussions were preliminary and no final decision's been made yet. But the kind of thought process behind it, obviously with President Trump being the loudest voice publicly and assuming privately in this, is to find a way for the Justice Department to either bring these charges and redo what they did a couple weeks ago, as you pointed out, with potentially moving to undismiss these charges if they can find a way to do that, and also potentially bring a misdemeanor, which would not require Jeanine Pirro's office to use a federal grand jury to secure an indictment, but at the same time, potentially providing cover for President Trump and Department of Interior Secretary Doug Burgum, who have both publicly insisted and said that there's evidence, we haven't seen any, that there was some kind of legitimate vandalism near the Lincoln Memorial Reflecting Pool, and kind of posing the first big challenge here for new Attorney General Todd Blanche, just days into being officially confirmed and sworn in. How does he proceed with this, taking orders from the executive or trusting a U.S. attorney who saw that even though it was kind of a month or two later, there was simply no evidence, not just to charge and go forward with the case against Hearn, but three other people who were charged with misdemeanors and had their cases dismissed by Jeanine Pirro's office.
18: Now, prosecutors did ask to have that case against Hearn dismissed without prejudice, meaning they could bring the case again. I guess that presumes that new evidence would come to light. But the judge ordered hearings on that motion, so no decision there yet. Is this new development contingent on that ruling in the DOJ's favor?
11: It would potentially be, and it puts the line prosecutors and line attorneys in a really difficult spot because, as you pointed out, this judge asked for briefing in response to David Hearn's attorneys who filed the motion after the case was dismissed to fully dismiss it so that it could not be brought again. And the Justice Department is going to have to pick a side, whether they believe that it should be brought with or without prejudice. And how they choose to go about doing that seems to kind of have had the cart put in front of the horse just by simply this news leaking and these discussions leaking that there's some kind of exchange between the White House and the DOJ, even though it's preliminary, that, you know, President Trump made clear what he wants his Justice Department to do. We reported last week that Jeanine Pirro brought a box or two of evidence with her to the White House to meet with President Trump to show specifically why this case could not go forward and what evidence she had now that she says she just got in the last couple of weeks from the Interior Department, saying that it's clear that this was just the result of a botched construction job in the lead up to the America 250 celebration.
18: And real quickly, before we wrap here, what reaction are you hearing from Hearn's legal team on this latest development?
11: We heard an attorney representing him say it was, quote, truly difficult to understand the effort that's put behind this. And they said that the U.S. Attorney's Office here in D.C. should simply focus on fighting crime, of which there's evidence to. We'll see how Jeanine Pirro's office responds to that.
18: That is CBS News Justice Department reporter Jake Rosen. Quick look now at the top stories we're working on at WTOP. There is new information about President Trump's top secret departure from Turkey after last month's NATO summit involving an Iranian assassination threat. And a Marine Corps veteran held in Russia for more than 4 years is returning home. Keep it here for full details on these stories in the minutes ahead. Traffic and weather on WTOP. Here is Mary DePompa in the WTOP Traffic Center.
29: All righty. Thanks, Sarah. Going straight to Maryland, where we have a working crash in Anne Arundel County. 97 southbound, passing the 332 split. As you head south to continue around that curve, all traffic remains stopped at the crash. If you exit before or take Route 3, getting back on bypasses this situation. Northbound is unaffected. Beyond this in Maryland, things are running well. Nothing currently showing up around the Beltway. The Suitland Parkway heading outbound, you may have a new work zone passing Alabama Avenue. Watch for slow traffic. A single lane will get you through. Into Virginia we go. We're 95 heading northbound in Aquia, or passing the Aquia exit, but the Stafford exit for the 143. You've got the right lane now blocked with a work zone. Now continuing north into Fairfax County, watch out. We're expecting some mobile crews to be toward the Beltway on the right side. And 395 now heading north after Etzel Road, a new work zone setting up. 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Dashboards show what happened yesterday at the Mission AI company. Virtualytics shows what's coming, what's at risk, and where to focus first. Redefining readiness with Virtualytics. I'm Mary DePompa. More traffic in 10 minutes.
18: 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And now to 7 News. First Alert meteorologist Steve Rudin.
30: All right, we're looking at a quiet evening for the most part across the metro area. Pop-up shower can't be ruled out, but most neighborhoods will stay dry. All the action is well to the west of us, with stronger thunderstorms across West Virginia moving into Kentucky, so no worries for our area. For tonight, we'll see temperatures drop into the 70s, 60s off toward the far north and west. 85 to 90 tomorrow, with a chance for a few showers, even a few rumbles of thunder. But once again, most neighborhoods are going to stay dry. Thursday, partly sunny, a few stray showers, upper 80s to lower 90s with heat heat index values in the mid to upper 90s. There's a chance for a few showers on Friday, and we're trending dry for daylight hours this upcoming weekend. 79 Tysons, 81 Anacostia, 81 College Park.
18: 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Coming up on WTOP, we have an update in the case of the Maryland man accused of killing a UnitedHealthcare CEO. More news in 60 seconds.
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15: Crashes, car fires, closures. If it's urgent, call the WTOP Traffic Center at 866-304-WTOP. What's happening when it's happening? WTOP Traffic Updates every 10 minutes.
18: It's 921. New this evening, the people serving on the jury for Luigi Mangione's state murder trial will be kept anonymous. Mangione is accused of gunning down UnitedHealthcare CEO Brian Thompson on a Midtown Manhattan street in December 2024. ABC News reports the judge in the case said today the jury identities will remain secret out of concerns they could be harassed, intimidated, or subjected to outside influence. Only the prosecutors and defense lawyers will know the names and addresses of the jury members. Jury selection in Mangione's state murder trial will begin September 8th. The man accused of raping a woman on the Washington and Old Dominion Trail in 2024 has now been convicted. This case drew a lot of attention and debate, given his prior arrests and convictions, as well as his immigration status. WTOP's Kate Ryan reports.
16: 33-year-old Dennis Umberto Roman Navarrete has been convicted for the rape of a woman who was walking along the WNOD trail in Herndon when he attacked her in November of 2024. Navarrete, who was also known by the last name Navarrete Romero, faces up to 18 years in prison. Prior to the rape, Navarrete, an undocumented immigrant, had been arrested and convicted multiple times for crimes including indecent exposure. His case was cited in political debates in Virginia over immigration policy. He'll be sentenced in December. Kate Ryan, WTOP News.
18: A special task force set up by Prince George's County Police makes its most significant arrest yet, nabbing six people for a series of retail store robberies throughout the Mid-Atlantic region. We get more on this from WTOP's John Doman, who was at Prince George's County Police headquarters for the announcement.
17: Six people are under arrest so far, two from D.C., four from Maryland, and five more arrests are still expected in connection with what police say was a highly organized crew of robbers who stole from stores in D.C., Maryland, and Virginia, as well as Pennsylvania and Delaware.
19: These are professional thieves that come in and target merchandise specifically and take it and resell it.
17: Police Chief George Nader says it was every kind of store you can imagine. Box stores, hardware stores, electronics. In all, they're blamed for stealing merchandise worth more than $500,000 combined.
19: None of the individuals facing these charges are strangers to law enforcement. They have all had encounters with law enforcement in the past.
17: At police headquarters in Upper Marlboro, John Dome in WTOP News.
18: New this evening, a judge ordered the Kennedy Center to pay more than $250,000 to jazz musician Chuck Redd. This is according to the Washington Post. It started when Redd pulled out of a Christmas Eve performance after the venue's board voted to rename the building for President Trump. The Kennedy Center then filed a lawsuit claiming the musician had breached a contract. But a D.C. Superior Court judge later tossed the suit, saying there was no binding agreement in place. And now the Post is reporting the judge ruled the center has to pay Red's legal fees. Red had performed at the holiday concert for years, but he declined last year, citing what he called an illegal name change. Sir Rod Stewart is halting his one last time farewell tour after undergoing a coronary stent procedure. The 81-year-old singer canceled shows in Cleveland and Cincinnati this week, along with earlier dates in Las Vegas and San Diego. His publicist says Stewart is recovering well. It'll take about 4 weeks to regain full fitness before returning to the stage. That means Stewart will not continue his current tour, which included a Las Vegas residency and some dates in Mexico. Rod Stewart says he is disappointed to miss the shows, but he looks forward to performing again soon. Sports on WTOP is brought to you by Amentum, delivering advanced solutions for space and defense. Here's Ben Raby.
0: All right, Sarah, Nationals with some work to do as they continue to trail the Chicago Cubs 8-5. Now in the last of the eighth inning on 1500 AM, CJ Abrams with a two-run homer for the Nationals. Dylan Cruz and Jacob Young each with solo shots. Rough outing, though, for starter Jake Irving. He lasted just 3 1/3 innings, allowing 5 earned runs. Again, the Nats in danger of having their 3-game winning streak come to an end. Elsewhere, the Orioles continuing to lead in Minnesota, now 5-2 in the last of the sixth inning. Gunnar Henderson, Pete Alonso each with a 2-run homer. Commanders continuing to pick up the pieces with left tackle Laremy Tunsil now out long-term. Brandon Coleman, who started at left tackle for much of the 2024 season, gets the first shot to fill the void for head coach Dan Quinn.
1: And I hit Brandon yesterday, and I said it's a great feeling knowing that you put so much work into it. You're not called on to do, man, now I've got to do extra. I can do more. And so that's a good feeling that when you put the work in, and your moment's called, that you're ready. And if you hadn't put the work in, then it's like, it's harder.
0: Commanders with their preseason opener Friday against the Dolphins. Elsewhere, Minnesota Vikings naming Kyler Murray their starting quarterback. WNBA tonight, Mystics looking to extend their franchise record 7-game winning streak. They visit the Las Vegas Aces at the top of the hour. And in the NBA, the full schedule will be released on Thursday. Today, though, number of marquee nationally televised games were announced, including opening night in New York, where the champion New York Knicks will raise their championship banner ahead of their season opener against LeBron James and the 76ers. LeBron also going to be playing again on Christmas Day, with the Sixers visiting LeBron's former team in the LA Lakers. Ben Raby, WTOP Sports.
18: Thank you, Ben. Coming up after traffic and weather, there is a new development in the Lincoln Memorial Reflecting Pool vandalism case this evening, 927.
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18: 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Here's Mary DePompa in the traffic center.
29: All right, our hot spots currently, Sarah. On the Beltway, they're setting up the new work. It's going to be on the Outer Loop Legion Bridge, and they're blocking the left lane so far, more to come. Now, in Virginia, 395 heading northbound off the Beltway, hitting the brakes near Edsel Road, right lane block. That's a work zone. Continuing north, 395 after Glebe Road. First, you move to the right, then you move to the left. Unclear if it's multiple crashes or a work zone in a crash. Either way, again, move to the right, move to the left, and then move to the right. Traffic is brought to you by Navy Federal Credit Union. All active duty veterans and their families are eligible to join. Our members are the mission. I'm Mary DePompa. More traffic in 10 minutes.
18: And we are going to be partly cloudy and muggy again tonight. Some isolated showers and thunderstorms still possible during the evening, but they're going to gradually decrease overnight, the chances of them anyway. Lows in the 70s. Tomorrow will still be warm and humid with highs in the mid-80s. And, yes, another round of showers and thunderstorms possible. It is 76 in Manassas, 76 in Frederick, 81 in downtown D.C. at 9:30.
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18: Good evening. I'm Sarah Jacobs. Juan Herrera is our producer. And here are the top stories we're following for you this evening. White House officials have asked the Justice Department to consider a new prosecution of Olympic canoeist David Hearn. He was accused, you probably remember, of vandalizing the Lincoln Memorial reflecting pool. The move comes as President Trump is blasting U.S. Attorney Jeanine Pirro for dropping the case, saying the renovation flaws, the installation flaws, not vandalism, caused the damage. According to multiple reports, DOJ officials are informally weighing whether misdemeanor charges against Hearn are possible, even as a judge is considering barring any future prosecution. Trump has posted photos. He calls the incident vandalism, while Hearn insists he only touched the coating that had already come loose. South Carolina's special Republican primary to replace the late Senator Lindsey Graham is headed to a runoff. Graham's sister Darlene advanced from a crowded 10-way field after being appointed to serve out the remainder of her brother's term. She was also backed by President Trump. She's now facing U.S. Representative Ralph Norman August 25th, and the winner will take on Democrat Annie Andrews in November. This rare open Senate seat has drawn some top GOP contenders, including two congressmen and former governor Mark Sanford. President Trump secretly left Turkey last month on a smaller military plane, despite appearing to have boarded and departed on the old Air Force One. This is according to a report by the Washington Post. The reason for that secret switch? Fears about the possibility of an Iranian assassination attempt. News Nation's Trevor Shirley reports.
6: And according to those reports, even some of the president's senior staff didn't know he wasn't on board the old Air Force One when it lifted off from Turkey following last month's NATO summit.
7: The Washington Post reports the security situation was so concerning given the ongoing war with Iran, officials decided to have President Donald Trump leave Turkey last month aboard a nondescript, smaller military jet, frequently used by cabinet members and VIPs, instead of the old Air Force One the president was seen boarding. Media was told at the time the president was using the old Air Force One because his new Air Force One, gifted by the Qatari government, was flown ahead so troops in the UK could see it. The Post reports after the president boarded the old Air Force One, he secretly switched planes using a catering truck parked on the opposite side of Air Force One, out of view of media cameras. The president was then seen getting off the old Air Force One when it arrived at a military base in the UK hours later. The Post, however, cannot account for how the president was secretly switched back to the old Air Force One in order to maintain the appearance he was on board that plane the entire time. Journalists traveling with the president also did not know he wasn't on board, nor were they told the severity of the security concerns. Upon landing in the UK, the president then boarded his new Qatari-gifted Air Force One to return to the U.S. That's when he spoke to reporters.
22: Were you aware of any credible threat by Iran against your
23: Well, I have a threat all the time. I'm number one on their list before you. But if I go, you go.
22: Right?
23: So perhaps someday you want to change professions.
7: Since its debut, reports have indicated the new Air Force One does not contain the same defensive measures as the old Air Force One. President Trump has confirmed the new plane will undergo more retrofits soon.
6: When asked to respond to reporting about the president's reported plane switch, the White House responded with an outline of the new Air Force One safety features, but did not directly respond to those reports about the president switching planes. Reporting in Washington, I'm Trevor Shirley for News Nation.
18: Tensions are intensifying in the Middle East regarding water passage in the region. News Nation's Robert Sherman reports.
8: We know of two separate incidents. First one taking place in the Gulf of Oman. The Wall Street Journal, the first to report that this was an incident in which a Panama flag ship, they say, attempted to run the U.S. naval blockade and was fired upon by American forces. Then there was a second incident, which was taking place in the Bab el-Mandeb Strait, which is just off of the coast of Yemen. According to the internationally recognized Yemeni government, they said that the Houthis in Yemen fired upon a ship that was transiting that corridor there.
18: Iran reports in its that it is in final talks with Oman to reopen the Strait of Hormuz, while President Trump is asserting the U.S. is in control of the strait by way of the U.S. naval blockade. A former U.S. Marine from Massachusetts who had been held in Russia for more than 4 years on disputed charges has been released.
9: Russia has released American military veteran Robert Gilman, a former Marine who spent more than 4 years in prison on disputed charges and was said to be gravely ill and at risk of dying. Gilman, a 32-year-old teacher detained since 2022, was initially handed a 3.5-year sentence when he was convicted of beating a police officer after being taken off a train. His sentence was extended last year to 10 years after accusations of assaulting prison guards. Gilman was among at least 8 Americans who remained in Russian custody after a series of high-profile prisoner exchanges. Gilman's family has flown to Texas to be with him, including his mother, who was in Russia attempting to see him at a hospital there. I'm Lisa Dwyer.
18: Coming up after traffic and weather in Money News.
10: Some mixed news on the home front. I'm John Werdock.
18: And President Trump has not ended his effort to target birthright citizenship. It's 9:36.
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26: 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We'll play the voice of someone you've heard in the news this week on WTOP. 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Join the Grammy-nominated flamenco pop phenoms as they weave intricate guitar lines through tales of their vibrant Romani Catalonian heritage. That's the Mystery Newsmaker this weekend only from Washington's top news, WTOP.
18: 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Here's Mary DePompa in the traffic center.
29: All righty. Thanks, Sarah. Going straight to Anne Arundel County, 97. Yes, we were still slow coming southbound after 332, but they did open a right lane with the crash they were in the process of clearing. That's it on the Maryland side. Beltway does okay. Inside of the Beltway, leaving toward Maryland outbound Suitland Parkway, the crash after Firth Sterling. Single lane should be getting by. That's all we can tell you. Can't see it. On the Southwest Freeway, 395 outbound, southbound, a new work zone was set up near the wharf. Watch for the cone setting up along the left side there. 395 in Virginia, coming north off of the Beltway, you were slow. Past Etzel Road, right lane was blocked with work, but 395 north passing Glebe Road, you first moved to the left of the first crash, then the second crash just beyond that, you moved to the right. 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I'm Mary DePompa. More traffic ahead in 10 minutes.
18: 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Here is 7 News First Alert meteorologist Steve Rude.
12: Partly to mostly cloudy skies as we head through the evening and into the overnight. Wet weather chances will dwindle south and west of D.C. Tomorrow it's going to be a warm and somewhat humid day with a stray shower or thunderstorm. Most neighborhoods do stay dry, mid-80s to around 90. We'll crank up the heat and the humidity with feels-like temperatures well into the 90s on Thursday and a chance for a few stray showers and storms on Friday, 80 to 85 degrees, mid-80s for the upcoming weekend. I'm 7 News meteorologist Steve Rudin in the First Alert Weather Center.
18: 76 in Upper Marlboro. It's 80 in Woodbridge and 81 degrees in the nation's capital. Money news now on WTOP. Here's John Wardock.
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13: Home sales are still stuck in neutral, just over 4 million sales a year, which is a really low number, much lower than the 6 million a year that was happening during the pandemic.
10: On the bright side, the national median home price last month was $434,000. That was almost a record high. And the founding farmers restaurant in Alexandria is planning to put a distillery at its location. Alexandria Now reports the restaurant group is looking at similar plans for its Tyson's and Reston locations. On Wall Street Tuesday, the Dow down 184 points, the S&P losing 24, the NASDAQ dropping 159 points. John Wardock, WTOP News.
18: 941. ICE officers may soon be outfitted with gloves that can deliver painful electric shocks to use against combative individuals.
14: The glove is actually known as a generated low output voltage emitter, and it's conductive distraction and de-escalation device is what they're calling it. So I did reach out to DHS. I asked them, are you planning to use these on U.S. citizens? Are you going to be using these on protesters? What is the actual use of these gloves? I have not yet heard back, but AP, the news reporting agency, also reached out to the manufacturer who declined to comment.
18: That is News Nation's Allie Bradley reporting. The Department of Homeland Security said in an announcement about this that ICE plans to spend up to $20 million to purchase thousands of these gloves by March. President Trump's second attempt to reel in birthright citizenship faces another uphill battle, as we hear from News Nation's Raquel Martin.
15: Legal groups that defeated the president's first attempt to limit birthright citizenship rights are demanding further clarification on the ruling after the president launched a second bid at narrowing the law last week. The new orders seek to, one, expand the definition of people who are ineligible for birthright citizenship, and two, eliminate so-called birth tourism. Visitors the White House describes as foreigners coming to the U.S. as tourists, but staying to give birth and gain citizenship for their child.
18: In June, the Supreme Court ruled 6-3 against Trump's first attempt at restricting birthright citizenship. The prediction market Kalshi is facing another major lawsuit from a flight tracking company. ABC's Mike Dubusky.
16: FlightAware is suing Kalshi, alleging the prediction market is violating the company's terms of service. The flight tracker says Kalshi is using data from its website to allow people to wager on whether or not a flight will be canceled. That's despite Kalshi entering into a binding agreement not to use FlightAware's data for commercial purposes, according to FlightAware's lawsuit. They add that Kalshi continued doing so even after FlightAware asked them to stop. Mike Dubusky, ABC News.
18: And ABC News has reached out to Kalshi for comment. Coming up on WTOP, how is Federal Reserve Chairman Kevin Warsh working to rethink the central bank's approach in guiding the economy? We talked about this with an Axios reporter. It's 944.
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18: It's 9:45. I'm Sarah Jacobs. Thanks for being with us this evening. It has been nearly 3 months since Kevin Warsh took office as the Federal Reserve Chairman. We are still learning what type of central bank Warsh will lead and what direction he wants to take it with the nation's economy. We do know he didn't want to get into talking about any kind of movement on a rate hike after his first news conference a few weeks back. But what he has hinted at is the use of artificial intelligence in his work. Neil Irwin is chief economic correspondent at Axios, and he joined Ann and Sean earlier today to talk about his reporting that shows Warsh is thinking very clearly about using AI on the job.
19: So Kevin Warsh is a big believer, a kind of full-throated devotee of the idea that AI is going to have long-term implications for the U.S. economy, but also big implications for how the Federal Reserve and other economic policymakers should do their work, that it gives the opportunity to create better data, better understanding of what's happening to the economy right now, not just what might happen in the future, and that this should, you know, really be integrated in how they make policy, which is a real change for the central bank. You know, this is a 112-year-old institution where 20 people sit around a room every 6 weeks and decide on interest rates. So he is pushing for some real change in how they operate, how they move things.
20: Neil, Warsh even said in your reporting that he used self-built bots to ask questions about the economy before he became Fed chair. To some, it might feel like it's setting up a disaster of some kind to rely on AI to make these huge economic decisions. What has he said about basing decisions like that on AI?
19: I don't think he's said anything like he's going to let the robots decide what's going to happen to policy. What I think he is saying is that, you know, these bots are very smart and they can pull together a lot of information. So the anecdote I had in the piece is that he's told associates that in the years before he became Fed chair, he created these bots for named Milton and Tobin. These were two of the great 20th century economists, Milton Friedman, James Tobin. He had the bots kind of ingest their works and analyze current economic events. And that was, I believe, just kind of a thought exercise, not something that's going to make big decisions. But I think the bigger point is, you know, how much should the Fed be relying on these new technologies? How much should it be kind of sticking to the old tried and true playbook of a bunch of people sitting around with government data and big reports and trying to make the right decision? And that's where we are right now, is figuring out how those, that past tradition and how that kind of future possibility intersect with each other.
24: Let's talk about this news conference that he had back on July 29th as reporters wanted to know about his moves with interest rates. His answers were pretty vague. Do you think this is going to be his style moving forward?
19: I think it is. I think, I suspect he definitely learned some things from that day. Look, the reaction was terrible. The bond market really sold off, stock market. There was a sense that he was not really willing to engage with the nuts and bolts of what the Fed might need to do in the next few months, which is they might decide they need to raise interest rates to fight inflation. You know, what my reporting shows is that, you know, there was kind of a mis-message there that, you know, he was so focused on these long-term things on AI that, this kind of paradigm shift shift that maybe he didn't talk enough about the near-term nuts and bolts of what they're going to do. I get the sense, you know, I've followed the Fed for a long time. I've talked to a lot of people in that orbit, that there really is a possibility they'll feel like they need to raise interest rates in the next few months, depending on what happens to inflation. But that, you know, that was a communications misstep. It did create a sense that maybe he wasn't as focused on the near-term nuts and bolts of making monetary policy as markets are used to.
18: That was Neil Irwin, chief economic correspondent at Axios. Traffic and weather on WTOP. Here's Mary DePompa in the WTOP Traffic Center.
29: All right. In Anne Arundel County, they did clear that crash there on 97 as you head south near 332. All of your lanes are open, so delays dissipate quickly. That's it for the Maryland side. We're flipping the coin into Virginia, where 395 as you come northbound, first passing Etzel Road, we had a work zone. They were along the right side. 395 north past Glebe Road, multiple crashes as you first pass the Glebe Road exit.

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2: All right, we're looking at a quiet evening across the area. A few showers may pop later on tonight, but not expecting a whole lot. Temperatures drop to the 70s inside the Beltway. A little bit cooler off in our northern and western suburbs. Now, for the day tomorrow, it's not going to be totally dry, but the shower chances are relatively low. A few showers during the afternoon and evening. Most neighborhoods will stay dry. Temperatures anywhere from about 85 to 90 degrees. Now, heat and humidity cranking it up, especially those feels-like temperatures on Thursday, mid to upper 90s to around 100, with actual air temperatures in the lower 90s. There's a chance for a few showers on Friday, especially during the afternoon. We're trying to dry during daylight hours on Saturday and Sunday. It is now 79 degrees in Springfield, 77 Silver Spring, and 79 Capitol Hill.
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9: News happens here.
1: It's 9:52. As Spirit Halloween stores gear up for their biggest time of the year, the chain could soon welcome new stores to its family.
10: Spencer Spirit Holdings, the parent company of Spirit Halloween, announced it's acquiring Hot Topic Inc. and its brands as part of a definitive agreement with Sycamore Partners. The move will bring Hot Topic, Box Lunch, and Her Universe stores under the Spencer Spirit Holdings umbrella, expanding its footprint to more than 3,000 stores in North America. That includes more than 1,500 Spirit Halloween stores that are now opening across the country, and the 44 Spirit Christmas stores expected to open later this year. Spencer's operates 650 locations across the country. There are 615 Hot Topic stores across North America and 280 Box Lunch stores. CEO of Spencer Spirit Holdings, Inc., Steven Silverstein, said in a statement, the transaction enhances our long-term durability, broadens our reach, and positions us to write the next chapter of retail history together. The deal is still pending regulatory approvals, but that could close later this year. It's a change from other recent announcements regarding mall-based stores. Last summer, Claire's filed for bankruptcy and shuttered hundreds of stores. Torrid also announced plans to close roughly 180 stores. Ryan Burrow, News Nation.
1: You may start seeing little Wall-E-type robots wandering around Logan Circle. The little bots are named Coco. WTOP's Luke Lukert tells us they're busy making food deliveries.
11: Restaurants like Bow Tie put your grub into these insulated bots, and then they take off trying to deliver your food in under 30 minutes. These droids are not looking to steal jobs from delivery workers or doing the shorter trips.
12: The tips are lower. Delivery workers generally don't like those, so they get the better trips, and we're here to supplement it.
11: Carl Hansen with Coco says the four-wheeled robot can travel only up to 5 miles per hour and matches the walking speed of pedestrians in front of it. The company has mapped out the entire area, and sensors are constantly reassessing the environment, even sharing the information with an app called Blind Square, a navigation tool for the blind and visually impaired.
12: If Coco sees that fallen over scooter, we can send that immediately to the Blind Square app. A Blind Square user gets an auditory alert.
11: Once it arrives at its destination, customers unlock it directly with their phones. Then Coco returns to the restaurant where it's stationed. Luke Luger, WTOP News.
1: 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Here's Ben Raby.
13: All right, Sarah, last chance for the Nationals, trailing the Cubs by 2 in the last of the ninth inning with one on and the tying run at the plate.
14: There goes Ortiz. The pitch is swung on and grounded right side. This is at Horner, the second baseman. He picks it up, throws on to first, and

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1: Final call from Dave Jagler on 1500 AM. Nats dropped the opener of their series against Chicago, and they see their three-game winning streak come to an end. That despite a two-run homer from C.J. Abrams, his 29th home run of the season. Jacob Young, Dylan Cruz also chipping in with solo blasts. That said, it was a rough start for Jake Irving. He drops to 2-6 on the year, allowing 5 earned runs in 3 1/3 frames. Meanwhile, in the American League, the Orioles continuing to lead in Minnesota 5-2. Now in the last of the 8th inning, Orioles began the day 3 games back of the second AL wildcard spot. NFL regular season kicks off in just over 4 weeks. Rams and 49ers will play the first ever game in Australia, and the teams reportedly going about their travel itineraries a little differently. The 49ers and head coach Kyle Shanahan, they plan to travel to Australia 8 days before the game. They'll settle in, they'll practice on site, they'll get acclimated to the time zone. Sean McVay's LA Rams, meanwhile, complete opposite. They plan to arrive in Australia the day before the game. They'll play the game and then immediately fly back to Los Angeles. It's a business trip, he says. We'll see which strategy potentially works better coming up in week one in early September. Ben Raby, WTOP Sports.
2: Thank you, Ben. Coming up on WTOP, a covert flight operation for President Trump's safety plus severe weather in the Midwest turns deadly. We'll check traffic and weather in 60 seconds.
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2: 9:58. Traffic and weather on WTOP. Here's Mary DePompa in the traffic center.
6: All right, here are your hot spots, if you will, Sarah. DC 295 set up work now. If you head southbound after Benning Road, single lane will get you by. On the freeway, 695, the southeast freeway going outbound or eastbound, passing South Capitol Street. That's the scene of a new crash. Now, 395, the southwest freeway going outbound, southbound. You do have a work zone. It's on the Case Bridge, and it's blocking the ramp, the exit to the express lanes. That's your backup there. 395 heading north past Glebe. Multiple crashes. First move left, then move right. 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I'm Mary DePompa. More traffic in 10 minutes.
2: And now to 7 News. First Alert meteorologist Steve Rudin.
7: Temperatures will slowly drop through the 80s into the 70s as we head through the evening and into the overnight under partly to mostly cloudy skies. Any wet weather chances will remain south and west of D.C. Tomorrow it's warm and humid, 85 to 90 degrees. A chance for a stray shower or two during the afternoon. Moving into Thursday, it's hot and humid, upper 80s to lower 90s, and feels like temperatures well into the mid to upper 90s. It'll be a little bit cooler on Friday, around 80 to 85 with a chance for a few storms. I'm 7 News meteorologist Steve Rudin in the First Alert Weather Center.
2: It is 77 degrees in the nation's capital.
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2: Good evening. I'm Sarah Jacobs. Coming up, the White House asks the Justice Department about bringing a new case against David Hearn, the man accused of vandalizing the Lincoln Memorial reflecting pool.
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10: From ABC News.
0: I'm Dave Packer. President Trump says it happened tonight, confirming a report that when he departed the NATO summit in Turkey last month, he was spirited off the old Air Force One and onto a military jet using a catering truck. The president at Joint Base Andrews tonight exiting the new Air Force One.
10: This one went over to England because the soldiers wanted to see it, and it stopped, and they showed it to the soldiers, and we did a switch over there, and it was really as per the military, and I just have to do what they say. They go for safety, and I have to do what they say.
0: Primary night across six states. ABC News projecting Ralph Norman will advance to a runoff in the special Republican primary election in South Carolina to face Darlene Graham to determine who will run for her late brother Lindsey Graham's Senate seat in November. Mr. Norman tonight.
11: This is a time to come together, folks. We've got to all coalesce, come together, because we have got some socialist Democrats we have got to beat.
0: In the Minnesota Democratic governor primary, ABC News projecting Senator Amy Klobuchar wins. And in the race for governor of Wisconsin, we project Republican Congressman Tom Tiffany will win the GOP nomination. The State Department setting a disaster assistance response team to Columbia today. Monday's powerful earthquake killing at least 220 people. ABC's Faith Abube is in the quake zone where a newborn baby was pulled from the rubble.
12: Josh Martinez from Los Angeles rushed here to help.
13: Everybody wants to help. And that's the thing. You see everybody here, just they want to help.
14: That urgent rescue operation continuing here in the southern part of Cali. And that remarkable image of that newborn tiny baby pulled alive from the rubble. Rescuers are refusing to give up hope that more survivors will be found.
0: After 4 years in a Russian prison, U.S. Marine veteran Robert Gilman, on his way back to the United States, Gilman was accused of kicking a Russian police officer at a train station while intoxicated. Gilman says he had fallen ill and police hit him with a baton on a visit. 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
2: It's 10:02 on Tuesday, August 11th. 77 degrees, still a chance for an isolated shower or thunderstorm this evening. Those chances will diminish through the overnight. Good evening. I'm Sarah Jacobs with the top local stories we're following this hour. Our top story involving another development with the Lincoln Memorial reflecting pool. Numerous news outlets now reporting the White House is asking the Justice Department to possibly bring a new criminal case against Bethesda resident and former Olympian David Hearn. This new development comes a couple weeks after the Justice Department dropped its criminal case against Hearn, who had been accused of vandalizing the reflecting pool. The Wall Street Journal was first to report on these discussions between the White House and the Justice Department. Last week, a D.C. Superior Court judge formally dismissed the case against Hearn, but postponed a decision on whether the DOJ might be allowed to bring a new case. One of Hearn's attorneys tells CBS News the case was dismissed because there was no evidence to support charging Mr. Hearn, and that won't change with more people spending more time to figure out a way to salvage it. Today marks a year since President Trump declared a crime emergency in D.C. and deployed the National Guard. Depending on who you ask, the National Guard's presence in the district is leaving different impressions here as Guard members prepare to stay through 2029. WTOP's Annalisa Gale has the latest findings from a recent study.
15: Have you been feeling safer?
16: No, same. I don't think they hurt, but I don't think they help much either.
17: While some Capitol Hill residents say they aren't noticing a big change in their sense of safety, researchers with the Niskanen Center say they are tracking small changes since National Guard members arrived last summer.
18: And so you think about this, if you're sort of going around the city and you know that National Guard members might be at transit hubs or in sort of high visibility public spaces, you know, you might be less likely to steal that thing or break into that car or whatever.
17: But they aren't seeing a major difference in violent crime. Richard Hahn is a senior analyst with the nonpartisan think tank.
18: So when the guard got here, they already inherited a crime situation that was trending towards a better place. So in some sense, just having more boots on the ground, eyes in the street is a good thing. My caveat would be that the National Guard is a very expensive way.
17: Annalisa Gale, WTOP News.
2: Well, meantime, demonstrators gathered in the district today to mark the 1 year since the guard deployment. The White House continues to say this, the additional Guard members get the credit for the district's violent crime reduction. WTOP's Steve Karish was at today's demonstration.
19: Do you feel safer with the Guard in town?
20: I do not. I feel more afraid because they're carrying weapons and they're armed and they're in the military.
21: That's Dina from LaDroit Park.
1: The protest today on 16th Street near the White House was about much more than the guard, though. It was about all things related to D.C. sovereignty. Sam Davis is with Free D.C.
21: For an entire year, D.C. residents have been living under an occupation. An illegal, illegitimate occupation.
1: Reporting from 16th and H Streets, Steve Karish, WTOP News.
2: The first look at a reimagined billion-dollar Capital One Arena is here, with major changes coming before the 2027-28 season. WTOP's Jimmy Alexander tells us Monumental Sports says it's much more than a renovation.
22: It's going to be essentially a brand new building.
23: Jordan Silberman is president of venues for Monumental Sports. He says they're essentially taking Capital One Arena down to its studs.
22: Expanding the footprint fully to the property line that will allow us to expand our concourses.
23: And the outside of the building will be wrapped in ETFE veil, which is like a plastic material.
22: That will have the ability to be lit up. It could be red on Caps nights, blue on Wizards. It could be rainbow on Pride night. We're really excited to have the building show off and really meet the energy of all of our events.
23: Plus, the new entrance sits right at the corner of 7th Street, leading into a large arrival hall.
22: And what we're trying to do is have a much more streamlined arrival sequence, so like people really have that wow moment when they arrive, and that we've never really had before.
23: So how would the inside of Capital One Arena change? Well, you'll find out in the next hour. Jimmy Alexander, WTOP News.
2: The Washington Commanders have chosen the contracting firms that will build the new domed stadium on the old RFK site. This will be a joint venture of three companies, locally based builders Clark Construction Group and Smoot Construction, who will be joined by the Mortensen Company. Mortensen has considerable experience with building sports stadiums and arenas across the country. The Commanders say they're going to prioritize hiring D.C. residents to work on the project. Right now, the aim is to open the new stadium in 2030. Coming up on WTOP, Money News with John Wardock. Traffic and weather in 60 seconds.
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2: 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We go back to Mary DePompa in the WTOP Traffic Center.
6: And we'll start our trek in Virginia on 95 coming northbound. First, as you pass the Aquia exit, you will find the right lane block with the work zone there. And that's about mile marker 143. Now, continuing north on 95, once you're into Fairfax County, passing Franconia Springfield, 169 mile marker, you've got a right lane blocked, a new work zone setting up. Continuing on to 395, getting past Etzel Road, work blocks the right lane. Then 395, heading north past Glebe Road, multiple crashes back to back. First, move left. Past that crash, you'll move right. Delays have dissipated at that scene. 395, the Southwest Freeway going outbound or southbound. The exit to the express lanes is closed. That causes your delay across getting across the Case Bridge. And if you're selling your car, watch out for fake payments, unsafe meetups, endless haggling, or you could just sell with Fitzgerald and know exactly who you're dealing with. 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Today, I'm Mary DePompa. More traffic in 10 minutes.
2: Thank you, Mary. Now to 7 News First Alert meteorologist Steve Rudin.
7: Wet weather chances will stick around for the next several days, but will be very limited, and many neighborhoods won't see anything at all. As we head through the evening into the overnight, there's a chance for a stray shower or thunderstorm, especially south and west of D.C. Temperatures eventually settle to the 70s by early tomorrow morning. Mid-80s to around 90, a stray storm possible Wednesday afternoon. By Thursday, it's just hot and humid, upper 80s to lower 90s, and feels like temperatures in the mid to upper 90s. Chance for a few storms on Friday. I'm 7 News meteorologist Steve Rudin of the First Alert Weather Center.
2: 76 in Reston. It's 77 in Bethesda and 81 degrees on the National Mall. 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
3: The Capital One name is going to stay on the arena in downtown D.C. for years to come. The financial giant and Monumental Sports and Entertainment have inked a deal. Capital One has extended naming rights for another 20 years through 2047. This comes as Monumental invests more than $1 billion on overhauling the arena. From the home of the Caps, Mystics, and Wizards to your home. Existing home sales slipped almost 2% last month, but the median home price rose to $434,000. That was the second highest median price on record. On Wall Street, the major stock averages saw red on Tuesday. The Dow Jones Industrial Average down 184 points. The S&P 500 lost 24, and the NASDAQ gave back 159 points. John Wardock, WTOP News.
2: Coming up on WTOP, as more kids head back to school, one local school system is seeing a rise in suspensions and behavior violations. We talked about it with our Scott Gelman. It's 10:11.
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2: 10:14, I'm Sarah Jacobs. Thanks for spending part of your Tuesday evening with us. We are getting closer to the start of a new school year around here. We've already mentioned Spotsylvania County has started back to class. And another place, more and more students are getting written up for their behavior. We're talking about Loudoun County, out with some preliminary data showing a rise in behavior violations and suspensions during the last school year. WTOP Scott Gelman's been looking over the data, and he talked with Sean and Ann to break it all down.
28: We're talking about Loudoun County's number of student violations, and they've increased by over 3,000. That's 25-26 school year compared to the one before, 24-25. The biggest increase came at the high school level, and there are all of these different categories that some of these violations fall into, and they could describe any number of things. Things like unauthorized use of school technology, bullying, cyberbullying, distracting a bus driver, fights, all of those fall under this. Now, suspensions for some of those behaviors are up overall. Elementary school suspensions, particularly in the 25-26 school year, were up. Middle and high school suspensions dropped ever so slightly. And as for the justification for that, here's Ray Mitchell, Loudoun County's chief of schools.
0: Suspension levels at the middle and high school overall are down despite the increase in violations. And one assumption is that the violations are down with previously related to cell phone violations. They are no longer suspendable offenses. So that is one assumption that we've drawn between some of the decrease.
28: But nonetheless, when you look at Loudoun County overall, Sean and Ann, you see a pretty significant rise in student violations overall last school year.
12: Well, any insight into why these numbers are going up?
28: Sean, there wasn't any discussion of that. This all came during a presentation at a recent Loudoun County meeting. But instead, there's been a focus on what's being done to address some of this. And the biggest piece of information that was revealed there was Loudoun County Schools is now using a system that focuses on coaching teachers on how to handle some of these circumstances, talking to parents, and making sure, perhaps most significantly, that expectations as it relates to behavior and tech use and all of that are the same for every student and that there's no fluctuation or variation from school to school. That school leaders are hoping will help some of these numbers start to turn around in the coming school year that's about to start.
13: Scott, and were you talking about, and are they crunching numbers when it comes to more, like you're saying, tech violations? Or is it more about students maybe, you know, back-talking teachers or getting into fights, that kind of behavior here?
28: Yeah, and it's all of the above, okay. Right? And they have these different categories. There are things like behaviors of safety concern is how they describe them, behaviors related to school operations, relationship behaviors, and then there's a category called behaviors that impede academic progress. All of those things are umbrellas for some of those more specific violations, things like inappropriate activity, talking to a teacher or someone in leadership, unauthorized use of school technology, a personal device, bullying, cyberbullying, and again, things that happen on a bus that bus drivers are now also able to report.
2: That was WTOP Scott Gelman. This just, we're watching primary election returns in six big races across the state. South Carolina's special Republican primary to replace the late Senator Lindsey Graham, it appears, now is headed to a runoff. Graham's sister Darlene advanced from a crowded 10-way field after being appointed to serve out the remainder of her brother's term. This rare open Senate seat has drawn some top GOP contenders, including two congressmen and former South Carolina Governor Mark Sanford. Darlene was also backed by President Trump. She now faces U.S. Representative Ralph Norman later this month, with the winner taking on Democrat Annie Andrews in November. Quick look now at the top stories we're working on at WTOP. The White House is reportedly asking the Justice Department about the possibility of bringing a new case against the Bethesda man who had been accused of vandalizing the reflecting pool. President Trump reportedly flew secretly on an aircraft other than Air Force One when he left the NATO meeting in Turkey last month because of an apparent assassination threat. Keep it here for full details on these stories in the minutes ahead. Traffic and weather on WTOP. Here is Mary DePompa in the WTOP Traffic Center.
6: All righty. Thanks, Sarah. We're going straight to 66 inside of the Beltway as you head westbound. We have a new crash. It's going to be after you pass Sycamore Street and the Westmoreland Road overpass. Watch out on the right side. Equipment may be showing up. The crash was on the right shoulder, but now they're said to be injuries, so they may take a lane. Again, it's 66 westbound. After you pass Sycamore and Westmoreland Road overpass. Beyond that, you're doing good on 66, but heads up 15 between Virginia and Maryland. Point of Rocks, they are working here overnight. They'll be alternating traffic. You got a delay in both directions. 95 in Virginia, running northbound, the Aquia exit. There's work here. Northbound blocks the right lane. You're moving okay so far. Your big troubles ahead are 395. As you pass Glebe Road, you've got multiple crashes. Your first crash, stay to the left to get by. Just beyond that, you'll stay to the right. And again, you're moving pretty well currently. Traffic is brought to you by Navy Federal Credit Union. All active duty veterans and their families are eligible to join. Our members are the mission. I'm Mary DuPont for more traffic in 10 minutes.
2: To 7 News First Alert meteorologist Steve Rudin.
7: As we head through the evening and into the overnight, our temperatures will eventually settle into the 70s. Any wet weather chances will be concentrated south and west of D.C., although a pop-up shower across the metro area can't totally be ruled out. Moving into the day tomorrow, partly sunny skies. There's a chance for a few showers and thunderstorms during the afternoon, but most neighborhoods will stay dry, 85 to 90 degrees. We'll crank up the heat and the humidity on Thursday, upper 80s to lower 90s, and feels like temperatures will be in the mid to upper 90s. A chance for a stray shower, but once again limited. A few more storms on the way Friday, 80 to 85 degrees, and looking ahead to the upcoming weekend, it looks pretty nice. Saturday around 85 degrees, and there's a chance for an evening shower on Sunday, highs around 85. I'm 7 News meteorologist Steve Rudin in the First Alert Weather Center.
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1: Prosecutors announce a conviction in a 2024 rape along a popular Virginia trail. I'm Kate Ryan.
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2: It's 10:21. Virginia's health department is pushing back after the president's new executive order on childhood vaccines, saying the department does not, the order does not change immunization recommendations or school requirements in Virginia. Officials reaffirmed support for the American Academy of Pediatrics vaccine schedule, calling it the best evidence-based protection for kids. The agency also says providers should continue to rely on clinical training and established medical guidance. Virginia is convening a new work group later this month to review state laws on childhood and emergency vaccines. A man accused of raping a woman along the Washington and Old Dominion Trail near Herndon has been convicted. WTOP's Kate Ryan reports on the case that dates back almost 2 years.
1: The attack happened in November in 2024 near Herndon along the WNOD Trail. A woman was grabbed and raped, and 33-year-old Dennis Humberto Roman Navarrete was charged in the case. Navarrete, who had multiple convictions, including for indecent exposure, was also known as Navarrete Romero. He's an undocumented immigrant, and that fact prompted political debate over how his case was handled. Now that he's been convicted, he faces sentencing in December. He could receive up to 18 years in prison. Kate Ryan, WTOP News.
2: Local police have busted a retail theft ring accused of stealing from more than 100 businesses in Maryland and neighboring states. WTOP's John Doman has details from what Prince George's County Police are sharing about the arrests and the investigation.
18: Two are from D.C., two from Capitol Heights, and two from Suitland. And police say that for at least the last year and a half, they're responsible for more than $500,000 in stolen merchandise.
19: We track thefts in Delaware, Maryland, Pennsylvania, the District of Columbia, and Virginia.
18: Police Chief George Nader says the six would hit every store imaginable.
19: They were clothing stores, electronics, hardware stores. There was a wide range of what these individuals stole. It wasn't limited to one retailer or another.
18: The chief says this was their profession. Stuff they stole would get resold. Police say they recovered about $20,000 worth of merchandise that hadn't been sold yet, along with a lot of illegal drugs. Five more arrests are expected in connection with all of this. At Prince George's County Police Headquarters, John Dome in WTOP News.
2: Howard County is stepping in with $260,000 in emergency funding to keep a local nonprofit afloat after it lost federal support for answering calls to the National Suicide and Crisis Hotline. According to the banner, Grassroots Crisis Intervention has served as a backup center for 4 years, handling more than 140,000 chats and texts nationwide. The funding loss forced layoffs of 62 employees and threatened the agency's broader crisis services, including a shelter, a hotline, and a mobile team. County Executive Calvin Ball said the emergency funds will cover core costs while Grassroots develops a long-term plan. The Kennedy Center is hit with court costs and legal fees after a failed lawsuit against jazz musician Chuck Redd. This is according to the Washington Post. Redd pulled out of a Christmas Eve 2025 performance when the Kennedy Center board voted to rename the venue for President Trump. Redd traditionally played this Kennedy Center annual Christmas Eve concert, and he was in talks for the 2025 show when that name change happened. A D.C. Superior Court judge tossed the venue's breach of contract lawsuit back in June, saying the Kennedy Center failed to prove it had a binding contract with Redd. Sports on WTOP is brought to you by Amentum, delivering advanced solutions for space and defense. Here's Ben Raby.
3: All right, Sarah. Nationals' three-game winning streak comes to an end. They fell to the Cubs 8-6. Brady House 3-for-4 with a walk. C.J. Abrams, Jacob Young, and Dylan Cruz all homering in the Nats defeat, but it was a rough night for Nats starter Jake Irving. He drops to 2-6 on the year after allowing 5 earned runs in just 3 1/3 innings. American League, Pete Alonso and Gunnar Henderson each hit 2-run homers as the Orioles beat the Twins 5-2. Baltimore at the moment 2.5 games back of an AL wildcard spot. WNBA, Mystics seeking a franchise record 8th straight win. But they have work to do on the road. They trail the Las Vegas Aces 22-19 early in the second quarter. And the NFL on CBS promoting J.J. Watt as their lead color analyst. Watt will now work alongside Jim Nance and Tracy Wolfson on the number one crew. Watt filling the role previously held by Tony Romo. Romo arrested last month for suspicion of operating a vehicle while under the influence. Romo currently on leave. And the president of CBS Sports saying today there is no timetable for what the network may do next regarding Romo's future. Ben Raby, WTOP Sports.
2: Thanks, Ben. Coming up after traffic and weather, could the DOJ craft a new Lincoln Memorial reflecting pool case against former Olympian David Hearn? The White House is reportedly asking about that possibility. It's 1027.
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2: Traffic and weather on WTOP. Here's Mary DePompa in the traffic center.
6: All right. Thanks, Sarah. Our top stories, we're moving pretty well throughout the listening area. But a few things to watch for. The new work is set up on the Beltway in Oxon Hill. If you travel the Beltway inner loop, the through lanes will be closed across the Woodrow Wilson Bridge. So far, not costing you any extra time. 66, it's official heading westbound past Sycamore and Westmoreland. The crash, you should have the right side blocked response to the scene. And 15, both directions, Point of Rocks between Maryland and Virginia. They're working and alternating traffic. 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I'm Mary DePompe. We'll have more traffic in 10 minutes.
2: It'll be partly cloudy and muggy tonight. There is a chance for isolated showers and thunderstorms during the evening. It'll gradually decrease overnight. We are seeing a little bit of activity up around Burtonsville, some heavier rain, lows in the 70s. Tomorrow, still warm and humid with highs in the mid-80s. And yes, another round of showers and thunderstorms possible. Right now, 77 in Springfield, 75 in Laurel, 77 in Farragut Square at 10:30.
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2: Good evening. I'm Sarah Jacobs. Juan Herrera is our producer. The White House is reportedly asking the Justice Department to look into bringing a new criminal case against David Hearn. The Bethesda man had been charged with vandalizing the Lincoln Memorial reflecting pool. The charges were dropped by D.C. U.S. Attorney Jeanine Pirro. She said the evidence showed the damage had been caused by shoddy workmanship, not vandalism. CBS News Justice Department reporter Jake Rosen tells WTOP reviving the dismissed case is just one of the options facing Pirro and her boss, the newly confirmed attorney general.
5: Either bring these charges and redo what they did a couple of weeks ago, as you pointed out, with potentially moving to undismiss these charges if they can find a way to do that, and also potentially bring a misdemeanor, which would not require Jeanine Pirro's office to use a federal grand jury to secure an indictment, but at the same time, potentially providing cover for President Trump and Department of Interior Secretary Doug Burgum, who have both publicly insisted and said that there's evidence, we haven't seen any, that there was some kind of legitimate vandalism near the Lincoln Memorial Reflecting Pool, and kind of posing the first big challenge here for new Attorney General Todd Blanche just days into being officially confirmed and sworn in.
2: Rosen says Blanche is faced with taking orders from the executive branch or trusting a U.S. attorney who saw that there was simply no evidence to charge Hearn. A federal judge has again ruled against President Trump's executive order that would create a federal voter list and involve the Postal Service in election operations in a way that would limit mail voting. The judge, who already halted the order, issued a new injunction today, saying it is less than 90 days before the midterms and the administration cannot change election rules this close to voting. She sided with the League of Women Voters, finding the executive branch doesn't have the authority to regulate elections. The Trump administration is asking the Supreme Court to lift earlier blocks on this order, but the ruling adds another hurdle. And President Trump is reportedly growing frustrated with Secretary of Homeland Security Marquaine Mullen. This all stems from several decisions, including the order to stop ICE from conducting traffic stops, something that Trump quickly overruled. News Nation's Allie Bradley has reaction from Mullen and DHS.
8: We're hearing from Secretary Mullen himself in a statement saying, quote, President Trump and I are on the same page. We want our ICE officers to have all options available to keep them safe while executing our mission of deporting as many illegal alien criminals from our country as possible. And then we also heard from DHS as well, where they said we are all focused on delivering on the president's mission to deport illegal aliens are all on the same page. Anyone who says otherwise is just trying to sow division and create an illusion of chaos.
2: The White House is denying any tension between the president and his DHS secretary. Now, ICE officers may soon have a new electric shock weapon to help subdue a person they're trying to arrest. The Department of Homeland Security announced Monday ICE plans to spend up to $20 million to purchase thousands of gloves that can deliver painful shocks. The devices are made by Compliant Technologies of Lexington, Kentucky. They have been used in recent years by some jails and police departments. ICE plans to equip its officers and agents with those gloves by March. President Trump secretly switched airplanes in Turkey last month because of security concerns. We knew about that. But according to the Washington Post today, the reporters on the plane never knew about it at the time. Why was the switch made, and why were reporters not told about it? WTOP National Security Correspondent J.J. Green.
9: Trump was seen getting on Air Force One, the old one, in Turkey, but was secretly taken off and put on an airport catering truck, and then taken secretly to a different jet, a smaller U.S. government plane.
11: This type of clandestine or deceptive protective movement is something the Secret Service has used for decades.
9: Donald Mihailuk is a retired senior Secret Service agent and a senior ABC News contributor, and he says deception is the key word.
11: Deception is a key to protection, because if an adversary doesn't know where the protectee is, they can't strike.
9: So this clearly was a serious threat. But then if it was, then why weren't reporters told about that and them taken off the plane as well?
11: Well, the Secret Service is not in the business of public affairs. It's in the business of protecting the president.
9: And according to Mihailuk, this is something that's been done on several occasions in the past, although the circumstances were clearly different.
2: In a statement tonight, President Trump said he slipped away from Air Force One because the Secret Service and military wanted him, quote, on a different plane due to a threat. The president is scoffing at Iran's call for war reparations, and now says he is directing negotiators to include compensation from Iran for all the people they've killed and gravely wounded with their roadside bombs. News Nation's Robert Sherman.
12: He also said that Iran should be held responsible for all protesters who were killed inside of their country and all the death and destruction in countries such as Syria and Yemen and Lebanon, just to name a few here. Of course, at the center of all this is the Strait of Hormuz, where you've seen a small number of ships going through on a day-to-day basis. But today, the president said he believes that in the end, the U.S. is in the position of strength, is built to outlast Iran.
2: Trump, during an Oval Office exchange with reporters, claimed the U.S. has 100% control of the strait, but that the situation remains complex. Coming up after traffic and weather in Money News.
13: Signs high mortgage rates could be dampening home sales. I'm John Werdock.
2: And then why the people serving on the jury for Luigi Mangione's state murder trial will be kept anonymous. 1036.
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2: Traffic and weather on WTOP. Here is Mary DePompa in the traffic center.
6: All righty. Thanks, Sarah. Going straight to Virginia, we'll take a ride northbound 95, first passing 610 Garrisonville, exit 143. You've got work. They block a right lane. Moving by okay. As you continue north 95 into Fairfax County, and passing through Franconia Springfield. Work blocks right lane, but again, moving okay. 395 after Edsel Road, you've got a right lane blocked, no big delays. And then 395 passing Glebe Road, both of the crashes have officially cleared. On 66 heading westbound after Sycamore and Westmoreland Road overpass, that crash blocks along the right side. We had equipment on scene, so watch for any flashing lights. And 15, Point of Rocks between Virginia and Maryland. They are alternating travel around a work zone. 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I'm Mary DuPont for more traffic in 10 minutes.
2: Thanks, Mary. 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Here is 7 News First Alert meteorologist Steve Rudin.
1: Our wet weather chances are not at zero over the next few days, but just a chance for a few showers and thunderstorms. That'll be the case tomorrow with highs around 85 to 90 degrees, but keep in mind most neighborhoods will stay dry. Very warm and very humid on Thursday, upper 80s to lower 90s, with feels-like temperatures in the mid to upper 90s. I'm 7 News meteorologist Steve Rudin of the First Alert Weather Center.
2: 74 in Tysons, at 75 in Waldorf, 81 in downtown D.C. 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Here's John Wardock.
13: Existing home sales slipped almost 2% last month. That's according to the National Association of Realtors. Higher mortgage rates may be scaring off some buyers. 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
3: The combination of record high home prices, mortgage rates above 6%, now above 6.5%. And that's just making it really difficult for first-time buyers.
13: Just over 4 million homes were sold last month. That was basically in line with expectations. Red arrows on Wall Street Tuesday as the major stock averages suffered modest losses. The Dow down 184 points. The S&P lost 24. The NASDAQ dropped 159 points. And expect fresh headlines on inflation Wednesday. Uncle Sam is expected to reveal the latest report on consumer prices in the morning. John Wardock, WTOP News.
2: It's 10:41. The Trump administration says Medicaid will stop covering gender-affirming surgeries and hormone treatments for transgender minors. The administration also says the state Children's Health Insurance Program, also known as CHIP, won't pay for those under 19. The policy takes effect October 13th, part of a broader set of restrictions targeting transgender youth since Trump returned to office. Advocates vow that legal challenges arguing the rule. Let me start that sentence over. Advocates are vowing to launch legal challenges. They argue the rule blocks parents from making medical decisions for their children. Major medical groups continue to support access to gender-affirming care, although some procedures for minors do remain rare. The administration says mental health treatment will still be covered. The State Department says it's sending a disaster assistance response team to Colombia after that deadly 7.4 magnitude earthquake Monday that left at least 200 people dead.
4: The deadly earthquake, the most powerful to hit the country in more than a decade, leaving a trail of destruction in multiple cities. The quake's epicenter coming close to heavily populated areas. Cities like Pereira and Cali hit particularly hard. Entire apartment buildings splitting apart, leaving clouds of dust and rubble.
2: That is ABC's Faith Abube reporting. Coming up on WTOP, we're going to take a look at the Kennedy Center's budget plans for a two-year renovation. We'll break it down with Axios DC next. More news in 60 seconds.
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2: 1044, I'm Sarah Jacobs. Axios DC has obtained early Kennedy Center budget plans, sketching out three scenarios for a two-year renovation. Each carries multi-million dollar costs separate from the $250 million renovation budget. Junaid Dill, a co-author of the daily Axios DC local newsletter, joined us earlier to talk about these proposals.
11: This is obviously a critical time for the center, and Thursday they're going to be having this board meeting about its future. And these early budget documents that I got a hold of present three different scenarios for what this two-year renovation will look like. In one scenario, the National Symphony Orchestra, the renowned 96-year-old institution, would be performing at off-site alternate venues. This is part of the slide deck that we got for the budget plans. That would leave limited programming also available at the Kennedy Center Reach, which you might recall is the outdoor slash indoor portion that was extended on the Kennedy Center. And this plan would have the building undergo renovations for 2 years. Another scenario is more complex. It would keep the symphony operating, performing inside the Kennedy Center, but with a phased construction approach so that they could have some stage space to perform on over 2 years, but potentially even longer. So there's a scenario where this construction could last longer than 2 years. And there is a third option, which not sure if that one is still being considered, but it would also, it would be a quicker two-year timeline, but without any NSO, National Symphony Orchestra funding. So these are the selections the board will contemplate on Thursday.
2: Now, what do the budget projections tell us about the financial strain of these renovation options?
11: Yeah, so this plan that we got is really a top line overview, but it says it would cost about $25 million annually to run the National Symphony Orchestra through this 2 year period. This factors in ticket sales that they would get in offsite venues, presumably, and also funding for the orchestra. And it looks like it would be about a $25 million deficit after everything's said and done. This is, you know, the purgatory that the orchestra is in right now. They've been waiting for months for a budget. They haven't gotten one yet. This is the first look at what the budget might look like, and they're still waiting anxiously for final word and a decision here.
2: Now, what happens next with these plans? Who's going to be weighing in on this final decision?
11: The Board of Trustees will meet Thursday morning for this plan, and critics on the board have been calling for more information, more financial analysis about how this closure will hurt the or impact the center. And so expect a lot more to come out after that meeting on Thursday. And, you know, as we've reported, as we all know, the Trump administration really took over that board. And President Trump himself is chairman of the Kennedy Center board now. And this is in their hands, the future of this institution.
2: Junaid Dill is a co-author of the daily Axios DC newsletter. And now to the latest in the case against Luigi Mangione, the Maryland man accused of killing United Healthcare CEO back in 2024. Jurors in the state murder trial will be kept anonymous because of concerns they may be subject to harassment, intimidation, or improper outside influence.
15: Judge Gregory Caro made the announcement when Mangione appeared in court on Tuesday for a brief conference ahead of his September 8th trial for allegedly murdering United Healthcare CEO Brian Thompson. Citing concerns about jury harassment and intimidation, Judge Caro said only prosecutors and defense lawyers will have access to the jurors' names and addresses. Judge Caro justified his decision by noting that individuals identifying themselves as Mangione's supporters have made inflammatory and hostile statements outside court and have signaled plans to try to speak with prospective jurors. Peter Haralambos, ABC News, New York.
2: And now to the top stories we're working on at WTOP. White House officials have asked the Justice Department to consider a new prosecution of Olympic canoeist David Hearn, who had been accused of vandalizing the Lincoln Memorial reflecting pool. and Prince George's County police have busted up what they call a major retail theft ring that was targeting stores in Maryland, D.C., Virginia, Delaware, and Pennsylvania. Keep it here for full details on these stories in the minutes ahead. Traffic and weather on WTOP. Here is Mary DePompa in the traffic center.
6: Hey, thanks, Sarah. We'll leave the district 395 Southwest Freeway. Here you may hit the brakes after Main Avenue to get toward the Case Bridge, where you find that the exit ramp that goes to the express lanes, that is closed. In a brief moment of confusion, that becomes your breakaway point. Main 14th Street Bridge is open. If we continue into Virginia, it's 395 North passing Etzel Road. The work blocks the right side. 15, that's traveling between Virginia and Maryland at Point of Rocks. They are working here in alternating travel. The Beltway's at speed all the way around, but just heads up, Oxon Hill, you'll find the through lanes across the Woodrow Wilson Bridge are closed, only traffic traveling in the local lanes. Currently, no delay. 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I'm Mary DePompa. More traffic in 10 minutes.
2: Now to 7 News. First Alert meteorologist Steve Rudin.

0: neighborhoods feel closer to 100 degrees. We'll see a chance for a stray shower or thunderstorm. Friday, end of the work week, partly cloudy skies, a chance for a few more storms. Temperatures will be around 80 to 85 degrees. And looking ahead to the upcoming weekend, if you're staying in town, temperatures both Saturday and Sunday will be around 85. Keep in mind, Saturday is trending dry. However, there could be a stray shower or two late Sunday evening. We'll keep you updated. I'm 7 News meteorologist Steve Rudin in the First Alert Weather Center.
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1: 10:53. It's been nearly 3 months since Kevin Warsh took office as the Federal Reserve Chairman. And we're still learning what type of central bank Warsh will lead and what direction he wants to take it with the nation's economy. But we know he didn't want to get into the talking about any kind of movement on a rate hike after his first news conference a few weeks back. But what he has hinted at is the use of artificial intelligence.
7: So Kevin Warsh is a big believer, a kind of full-throated devotee of the idea that AI is going to have long-term implications for the U.S. economy, but also big implications for how the Federal Reserve and other economic policymakers should do their work, that it gives the opportunity to create better data, better understanding of what's happening to the economy right now, not just what might happen in the future, and that this should, you know, really be integrated in how they make policy, which is a real change for the central bank. You know, this is a 112-year-old institution where 20 people sit around a room every 6 weeks and decide on interest rates. So he is pushing for some real change in how they operate, how they move things.
1: Neil Irwin is chief economic correspondent at Axios. The next time you order food, it just may be delivered to you by a robot that kind of looks like Pixar's Wall-E. WTOP's Luke Lukert tells us these robots, called Coco, started running around D.C.'s Logan Circle last month.
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9: Carl Hansen with Coco says they are working with numerous restaurants like Bow Tie and Ghost Burger to handle deliveries within 2 miles of the location.
8: We're here when the weather's bad, if it's snowing, if it's raining.
9: Four-wheeled bot can handle any obstacle in its way and even read traffic signals.
8: Tree branch falls and is blocking the sidewalk, or a scooter's fallen over and is blocking the sidewalk. Our bot will get rerouted around the obstruction. The obstruction's added to our map.
9: When they arrive at the door, you unlock it with your phone and take the food from the insulated compartment and enjoy. Coco currently is just operating near Logan Circle, but Hansen says they'll be expanding operations across D.C. in the near future. Luke Lukert, WTOP News.
1: 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Here is Ben Raby.
10: All right, Sarah, we have late night hoops out west. The Washington Mystics going for a franchise record 8th straight win. They've reached halftime in Las Vegas. The Mystics and Aces tied at 41. The Mystics' Sonia Citron with a game-high 13 points in the first half. Baseball Nationals' 3-game winning streak comes to an end. The Nats fell at home to the Cubs 8-6. C.J. Abrams with a 2-run homer in the defeat. Abrams up to 29 home runs on the year, and he is also up to a league-best 91 runs driven in. That is already tied with Ian Desmond for the most RBIs in a season in club history by a shortstop. after

0: Tonight's game manager Blake Butera confirming that pitching prospect Jackson Kent will make his big league debut tomorrow night against the Cubs. Kent, a big boy, 6'3", 220-pound lefty. Multiple outlets also reporting that veteran starter Miles Michaelis was seen saying goodbye to teammates in the clubhouse soon after tonight's game, suggesting that Miles Michaelis, his time might be coming to an end with the big club, as the team would have to make a corresponding roster move to make room for the prospect Jackson Kent. In the American League, Orioles 5-2 winners in Minnesota. Up to the minute, the O's 2.5 games back of an AL wildcard spot. NFL Commanders getting set for Friday's preseason opener at Northwest Stadium as they'll take on the Miami Dolphins. The two teams getting together in Ashburn this week for a pair of joint practices. And the Minnesota Vikings tabbing Kyler Murray as their starting quarterback. Ben Raby, WTOP Sports.
1: Thank you, Ben. The White House and the DOJ are talking about a new Lincoln Memorial reflecting pool case against former Olympian David Hearn. That story coming up. Traffic and weather in 60 seconds.
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1: 10:58. Over to Mary DePompa in the traffic center.
7: All right, thanks, Sarah. Our top stories, not much, but if you're leaving District 395 Southwest Freeway, you do have work going outbound Casebridge. It's the ramp that would go to the express lane, 14th Street Bridge, that is closed. On 66 heading outbound westbound past Sycamore Street and Westmoreland Road overpass, crashes along the right side. You'll see flashing lights. Be sure to scoot over for safety. And 15 at Point of Rocks, both directions between Maryland and Virginia, were alternating travel at the work zone. 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I'm Mary DePompa. More traffic with Robert Workman in 10 minutes.
1: Now to 7 News First Alert meteorologist Steve Rudin.
8: Partly to mostly cloudy skies this evening and into the overnight as temperatures eventually settle into the 70s by early tomorrow morning. There's a chance for a few showers and thunderstorms tomorrow, but very limited. Most neighborhoods will stay dry, mid-80s to around 90. Very warm and humid, partly sunny on Thursday, upper 80s to lower 90s. I'm 7 News meteorologist Steve Rudin, the First Alert Weather Center.
1: It is 72 in Germantown, 77 in Annandale, and 76 degrees at DuPont Circle.
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1: Good evening. I'm Sarah Jacobs. Coming up, the White House and the DOJ are talking about a new Lincoln Memorial reflecting pool case against former Olympian David Hearn. We'll hear from CBS News Justice Department reporter Jake Rosen at 11:15.
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12: From ABC News, I'm Dave Packer. Primary night across six states. Darlene Graham will face Ralph Norman in a runoff in South Carolina's Republican Special Senate primary. She reflected on the seat held for decades by her late brother, Lindsey Graham, and her support from the White House.
13: I want to thank President Trump, his steadfast support, and his complete and total endorsement means so much to me.
12: To Minnesota, where ABC News projects that Senator Amy Klobuchar will win the Democratic governor primary. Tonight, she promised to fight the Trump administration while also battling fraud.
14: We need a governor
11: who is going to put Minnesotans first and not be a rubber stamp of Donald Trump.
14: In the Minnesota Republican Senate primary, ABC News projects Michelle Tafoya will win. Another display of the generational fight inside the Democratic Party, 47-year-old Luke Braunin, the former mayor of Hartford, Connecticut, has defeated John Larson, who was seeking his 15th term in Congress. President Trump tonight at Joint Base Andrews confirming reports that when he left the NATO summit in Turkey last month, he was sneaked off the old Air Force One and onto a military jet using a catering truck.
15: I go by Secret Service and the military. They wanted me to go in a different flight, a different plane, equal safety, but they wanted me to do it, so I do it. I do what they say.
14: Hundreds of thousands of customers in Ohio without power today after severe thunderstorms and high winds. Governor Mike DeWine.
16: Sadly, we have had one fatality in Roseville, one fatality that we're aware of. This was an individual who died simply because they could not, had an emergency, and they could not get to that individual.
14: The Grafton Correctional Facility in Ohio says 16 inmates were injured by a lightning strike. One life flighted to a hospital. 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
1: It's 11:02 on this Tuesday, August 11th. 76 degrees, still a chance for showers and thunderstorms. That chance will gradually decrease overnight. We'll have lows in the 70s. Good evening. I'm Sarah Jacobs, and here are the top local stories we're following this hour, beginning with some new developments involving the vandalism case surrounding the Lincoln Memorial reflecting pool. It was less than 2 weeks ago when the Justice Department dropped a felony case against David Hearn, the former Olympian, who'd been accused of vandalizing the reflecting pool. But now multiple news outlets are reporting the White House is asking about the possibility of bringing a new case against the Bethesda man. The Wall Street Journal was first to report on the discussions between the White House officials and the Justice Department. Last week, a D.C. Superior Court judge formally dismissed the case against Hearn, but postponed a decision on whether the DOJ might be allowed to bring a new case. Today marks a year since President Trump declared a crime emergency in the district and deployed the National Guard. WTOP's Annalisa Gale is looking at the latest study on their presence in D.C.
17: Capitol Hill residents are becoming accustomed to seeing National Guard members.
18: Eastern Market and the Metro and all that.
17: A recent study from the Niskanen Center measuring their impact in D.C. is one that doesn't come as a surprise to some. The study finding that there are fewer property crimes than before the National Guard's arrival in D.C. last summer.
19: There has been an effect on crime, and it's been good. It just hasn't necessarily been the effect that the people who deployed the Guard perhaps wanted to see.
17: But they found no data to support its impact on violent crime.
19: The type of crimes that I think were used to justify the deployment.
17: Richard Hahn is a senior analyst with the nonpartisan think tank.
19: D.C. is getting much safer. That was already the trend. The National Guard just didn't change that trend very much. It didn't make anything worse, but it didn't make things significantly better.
17: Annalisa Gale, WTOP News.
20: And I'm Steve Karish near the White House.
21: When home rule is under attack, what do we do? When home rule is under attack.
20: That's activist Nene Taylor working the crowd. The protest here was about much more than the one-year anniversary of the National Guard's deployment. It was about home rule and D.C.'s independence. Ankit Jain is one of D.C.'s shadow senators. He said that when President Trump deployed the Guard to the district, it was an attempt to change how D.C.'s laws are enforced.
22: But the president didn't just want to change how the laws were enforced. He wanted to change the laws themselves. And so he got his allies in Congress to work, trying to repeal our local laws and rewrite our local democratic system in line with their far-right agenda.
20: On 16th Street near the White House, Steve Karish, WTOP News.
1: We are getting a firsthand look at the billion-dollar overhaul for Capital One Arena. It's supposed to be completed in time for the 2027-28 season. WTOP's Jimmy Alexander has our story.
0: We're essentially taking the building down to its studs.
2: Jordan Silberman is president of Venues for Monumental Sports, and he says the concourse will be bigger and will include something called Visible,
0: which is an immersive LED experience that really mirrors and mimics what's happening live, real time on the court, on the ice, on the concert stage.
4: So no matter if the lines are really long to get a beer or chicken fingers, it won't matter because you won't miss anything, right?
0: What we're trying to do is make it so the lines are shorter. We're going to increase the number of points of sale and the number of toilet fixtures throughout the building to make it a better experience for our fans.
2: And there will be more dining variety thanks to the terrace level food hall.
0: Think of Union Market, to really bring in different flavors from across the city.
2: So what's new on the outside of Capital One Arena? Well, you'll find out in the next hour. Jimmy Alexander, WTOP News.
1: The Washington Commanders have selected the contracting firms that will build the new domed stadium on the old RFK site. It'll be a joint venture of three companies, locally based builders Clark Construction Group and Smoot Construction. They'll be joined by the Mortenson Company, which has considerable experience building sports stadiums and arenas all across the country. The commanders say they will prioritize hiring D.C. residents to work on the project. Right now, the aim is to open the new stadium in 2030. And in a statement, Mayor Muriel Bowser said the commanders are, quote, just as committed as we are to delivering an iconic stadium and in the process delivering opportunity for D.C. businesses and jobs for D.C. residents. Coming up in Money News on WTOP.
23: 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I'm John Werdock.
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1: Traffic and weather on WTOP. Let's go to Robert Workman in the WTOP Traffic Center.
30: Sarah, a couple of work zones northbound on I-95 in Virginia. You lose the right lane for a stretch before 610 Garrisonville Road up towards the entrance to the express lanes, which is, of course, blocked because the express lanes are southbound at this hour. Stay to the center and to the left. Shouldn't cost you much time. There's another work zone up in Newington towards Springfield. Only blocks one right lane this evening, so far, on the way up towards 644. Also doing some work up on 395 inside the Beltway between Edsel Road and Duke Street. That's along the right side. Inner loop of the Beltway, as you head across the Wilson Bridge, your local lanes are open, but the through lanes from where that split occurs between St. Barnabas Road and 210, those are closed for construction all the way across the bridge and into Alexandria. So you still have the local lanes available, and that's fine for the amount of volume we've got now. All of your lanes are open on the outer loop, going the other way towards the Maryland shoreline. Had some road work southbound or westbound on 395 coming across the Case Bridge, headed for the 14th Street Bridge, but it looks like those delays have eased off. You may still see a crew along the left side, though. 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I'm Robert Workman, your next traffic report in 10 minutes.
1: 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First Alert meteorologist Steve Rudin.
8: Partly to mostly cloudy skies as we head through the evening and into the overnight. Wet weather chances will dwindle south and west of D.C. Tomorrow, it's going to be a warm and somewhat humid day with a stray shower or thunderstorm. Most neighborhoods do stay dry, mid-80s to around 90. We'll crank up the heat and the humidity with feels like temperatures well into the 90s. On Thursday, and a chance for a few stray showers and storms on Friday, 80 to 85 degrees, mid-80s for the upcoming weekend. I'm 7 News meteorologist Steve Rudin in the First Alert Weather Center.
1: 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Here's John Wardock.
23: You'll now be able to buy Bombas socks in person. The company that got its start on TV Shark Tank continues to open stores around the country to sell its socks and slippers. And now the retailer is getting ready to open its first store in D.C. this week. Axios D.C. reports Bombas is going to have a store on Wisconsin Avenue in Georgetown. The Commanders have named the companies they want to build their new dome stadium. Clark Construction, Mortenson, and Smoot Construction are going to team up to build the $3.8 billion stadium. On Wall Street Tuesday, the Dow Jones Industrial Average fell 184 points, the S&P dropped 24, and the NASDAQ slipped 159 points. And coming up Wednesday, how hot is inflation? Uncle Sam will roll out a new report on consumer prices in the morning. John Wardock, WTOP News.
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1: It's 11:14. I'm Sarah Jacobs. Thanks for being with us. The White House has reportedly asked Justice Department lawyers whether they could bring a new criminal case against David Hearn. Hearn is the Bethesda man who'd been charged with vandalizing the Lincoln Memorial reflecting pool, but almost 2 weeks ago, federal prosecutors dropped the felony charge. D.C. U.S. Attorney Jeanine Pirro said at the time that evidence showed the damage to the pool liner was caused by a botched installation and not by vandals. CBS News Justice Department reporter Jake Rosen joined us earlier to talk about these discussions between the White House and the Justice Department.
15: Sources have told CBS News that these discussions were preliminary and no final decision has been made yet. But the kind of thought process behind it, obviously with President Trump being the loudest voice publicly and assuming privately in this, is to find a way for the Justice Department to either bring these charges and redo what they did a couple weeks ago, as you pointed out, with potentially moving to undismiss these charges if they can find a way to do that, and also potentially bring a misdemeanor, which would not require Jeanine Pirro's office to use a federal grand jury to secure an indictment, but at the same time, potentially providing cover for President Trump and Department of Interior Secretary Doug Burgum, who have both publicly insisted and said that there's evidence, we haven't seen any, that there was some kind of legitimate vandalism near the Lincoln Memorial Reflecting Pool, and kind of posing the first big challenge here for new Attorney General Todd Blanche, just days into being officially confirmed and sworn in. How does he proceed with this, taking orders from the executive or trusting a U.S. attorney who saw that even though it was kind of a month or two later, there was simply no evidence, not just to charge and go forward with the case against Hearn, but three other people who were charged with misdemeanors and have their cases dismissed by Jeanine Pirro's office.
1: Now, prosecutors did ask to have that case against Hearn dismissed without prejudice, meaning they could bring the case again. I guess that presumes that new evidence would come to light. But the judge ordered hearings on that motion, so no decision there yet. Is this new development contingent on that ruling in the DOJ's favor?
15: It would potentially be, and it puts the line prosecutors and line attorneys in a really difficult spot because, as you pointed out, this judge asked for briefing in response to David Hearn's attorneys who filed the motion after the case was dismissed to fully dismiss it so that it could not be brought again. And the Justice Department is going to have to pick a side, whether they believe that it should be brought with or without prejudice. And how they choose to go about doing that seems to kind of have the cart put in front of the horse just by simply this news leaking and these discussions leaking that there's some kind of exchange between the White House and the DOJ, even though it's preliminary, that, you know, President Trump made clear what he wants his Justice Department to do. We reported last week that Jeanine Pirro brought a box or two of evidence with her to the White House to meet with President Trump to show specifically why this case could not go forward and what evidence she had now that she says she just got in the last couple of weeks from the Interior Department, saying that it's clear that this was just the result of a botched construction job in the lead up to the America 250 celebration.
1: And real quickly before we wrap here, what reaction are you hearing from Hearn's legal team on this latest development?
15: We heard an attorney representing him say it was, quote, truly difficult to understand the effort that's put behind this. And they said that the U.S. Attorney's Office here in D.C. should simply focus on fighting crime, of which there's evidence to. We'll see how Jeanine Pirro's office responds to that.
1: That is CBS News Justice Department reporter Jake Rosen. The State Department says it's sending a disaster assistance response team to Colombia. A 7.4 magnitude earthquake in western Colombia on Monday killed at least 200 people.
4: The president of Colombia is already in one of those hard-hit areas, Cali. He's already declared a national emergency. The country is going to need a lot of resources as they continue these recovery efforts, as well as the rescues that are still ongoing. In the meantime, the U.S. has pledged more than $15 million towards emergency shelter, food, and as well as other aid that the rescuers will need in this process.
1: That is ABC's Faith Abube in Medellin. A quick look now at the top stories we're working on at WTOP. We have new information about President Trump's top secret departure from Turkey after last month's NATO summit involving an Iranian assassination threat. And a Marine Corps veteran held in Russia for more than 4 years is returning home. Keep it here for full details on these stories in the minutes ahead. Traffic and weather on WTOP. Back to Robert Workman in the WTOP Traffic Center.
30: Beltway moving well in both directions at the American Legion Bridge, leaving Tyson's westbound on Route 7. You're okay out about as far as Reston, but from Reston Parkway, there's road work going out past the Georgetown Pike towards Sugarland Road as you head out towards Drainsville. And I only see one right lane getting by. That's the slowest traffic I can see right now. It's going to take you an extra 5 or 6 minutes on the way out towards Loudoun County. Eastbound, your lanes are open coming in towards Tyson's. No issues reported on the Beltway around towards Springfield. All of your lanes are open on the outer loop across the Woodrow Wilson Bridge. On the inner loop, you're the local lanes are available, but the through lanes are closed for construction, basically their length from St. Barnabas Road over towards Alexandria. Still have road work northbound on I-95 at 610 in Stafford County in the right lane, and then again between Newington and Springfield, also blocking just one right lane as you head up towards the Beltway. Minimal delays. I'm Robert Workman. Your next traffic report in 10 minutes.
1: And now to 7 News. First Alert meteorologist Steve Rudin.
8: Moving through the evening and into the overnight, partly to mostly cloudy skies, any wet weather chances will stay south and west of D.C. However, a pop-up shower over the metro area can't be totally ruled out, although the chances are very, very low. Temperatures for tomorrow around 85 to 90 degrees. There's a chance for a few showers and thunderstorms, but once again, very limited across the metro area and southern Maryland. High temperatures on Thursday, anywhere from the upper 80s to lower 90s. But the bigger story on Thursday, it's going to be the heat index value back into the mid to upper 90s, and I wouldn't be surprised if a few neighborhoods feel closer to 100 degrees. We'll see a chance for a stray shower or thunderstorm. Friday, end of the work week, partly cloudy skies, a chance for a few more storms. Temperatures will be around 80 to 85 degrees. And looking ahead to the upcoming weekend, if you're staying in town, temperatures both Saturday and Sunday will be around 85. Keep in mind, Saturday is trending dry. However, there could be a stray shower or two late Sunday evening. We'll keep you updated. I'm 7 News meteorologist Steve Rudin in the First Alert Weather Center.
1: It's 78 at BWI Marshall, 76 at Dulles, and 79 degrees at Reagan National. 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
14: 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Out here, the most dangerous enemies are never heard. Our sensors detect the faintest signals below the waves, stopping enemies long before they can surface. Leidos, outsmart, outdo.
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1: It's 11:22. New this evening, the people who will be serving on the jury for Luigi Mangione's state murder trial will be kept anonymous. Mangione is accused of gunning down UnitedHealthcare CEO Brian Thompson on a Midtown Manhattan street in December 2024. ABC News reports the judge in the case said today the jury identities will remain secret out of concerns they could be harassed, intimidated, or subjected to outside influence. Only the prosecution and defense lawyers will know the names and addresses of the jury members. Jury selection in Mangione's state murder trial will begin September 8th. A man accused of raping a woman on the Washington and Old Dominion Trail in 2024 is convicted. This case drew a lot of attention and debate, given the defendant's prior arrests and convictions, as well as his immigration status. As we hear from WTOP's Kate Ryan.
18: 33-year-old Dennis Umberto Roman Navarrete has been convicted for the rape of a woman who was walking along the WNOD trail in Herndon when he attacked her in November of 2024. Navarrete, who was also known by the last name Navarrete Romero, faces up to 18 years in prison. Prior to the rape, Navarrete, an undocumented immigrant, had been arrested and convicted multiple times for crimes including indecent exposure. His case was cited in political debates in Virginia over immigration policy. He'll be sentenced in December. Kate Ryan, WTOP News.
1: A special task force set up by Prince George's County Police makes its most significant arrest yet, nabbing six people for a series of retail store robberies throughout the Mid-Atlantic region. WTOP's John Doman was at Prince George's County Police headquarters for the announcement.
19: Six people are under arrest so far, two from D.C., four from Maryland, and five more arrests are still expected in connection with what police say was a highly organized crew of robbers who stole from stores in D.C., Maryland, and Virginia, as well as Pennsylvania and Delaware.
20: These are professional thieves that come in and target merchandise specifically and take it and resell it.
19: Police Chief George Nader says it was every kind of store you can imagine, box stores, hardware stores, electronics. In all, they're blamed for stealing merchandise worth more than $500,000 combined.
20: None of the individuals facing these charges are strangers to law enforcement. They have all had encounters with law enforcement in the past.
19: At police headquarters in Upper Marlboro, John Dome in WTOP News.
1: New this evening, a judge has ordered the Kennedy Center to pay more than $250,000 to jazz musician Chuck Redd. This is according to the Washington Post. It all started when Redd pulled out of a Christmas Eve performance after the venue's board voted to rename the building for President Trump. The Kennedy Center then filed a lawsuit claiming the musician breached a contract. But a D.C. Superior Court judge later tossed the suit, saying there was no binding agreement in place. And now the Post reports the judge ruled the center has to cover Redd's legal fees. Sir Rod Stewart is halting his one last time farewell tour after undergoing a coronary stent procedure. The 81-year-old singer canceled shows in Cleveland and Cincinnati this week, along with earlier dates in Las Vegas and San Diego. His publicist says Stewart's recovering well and will take 4 weeks to regain full fitness before returning to the stage. Stewart says he's disappointed to miss the shows, but he's looking forward to performing again very soon. Sports on WTOP is brought to you by Amentum, delivering advanced solutions for space and defense. Here's Ben Raby.
2: All right, Sarah, we'll start with the WNBA. Mystics in need of a second-half comeback if they are to extend their franchise record 7-game winning streak. The Mystics in Las Vegas, where they've trailed the Aces by as many as 7, third quarter now winding down, and Vegas leading the Mystics 63-60. Nationals had their hands full in their series opener against the Cubs. Chicago ultimately winning 8-6. Nats see their 3-game winning streak come to an end. That despite home runs from C.J. Abrams, Jacob Young, and Dylan Cruz. It was a rough night on the mound for the Nationals. In particular, starter Jake Irving, he was roughed up early. Lasted just 3 1/3 innings, allowing 5 earned runs before being relieved with his pitch count up to 88. After the game, manager Blake Butera confirming that pitching prospect Jackson Kent will in fact make his big league debut tomorrow night. American League Orioles 5-2 winners in Minnesota. Commanders wideout and DMV native Stephon Diggs continuing to get acclimated after signing with his hometown team just last week. And for head coach Dan Quinn,
17: the interesting thing about Steph, like a smart player, is he good against zone? He knows how to sit down. Like, he's good against both, you know, in terms of zone, man-to-man. He knows, you know, how to get himself open. His football smarts and instincts are, I thought they were going to be like really high, and they're already past that. So, yeah, he's already making an impact for sure.
2: And the Commanders with a couple of joint practices this week in Ashburn with the Miami Dolphins in town, and then the two teams getting together for Friday's preseason opener at Northwest Stadium. Ben Raby, WTOP Sports.
1: 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We'll check traffic and weather in 2 minutes. It's 11:27.
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1: Traffic and weather on WTOP. Here's Robert Workman in the WTOP Traffic Center.
30: Couple of construction zones to watch out for downtown. Southbound on DC 295 coming down past Benning Road. Just one lane open on the way to East Capitol Street. A little slow through there. They're also back working on the in Georgetown on M Street at the DC end of the Key Bridge. One lane of traffic getting by at a time under direction, so be alert. It could get a little busy through there. Looks like we're okay around the outer loop of the Beltway, north of town through College Park and Silver Spring, and south of town as you head through Annandale and Springfield. Work zone on the inner loop as you approach the Woodrow Wilson Bridge. It's in the through lanes. They're closed basically their length from St. Barnabas Road all the way to Alexandria, but the local lanes are available and moving well. I'm Robert Workman, your next traffic report in 10 minutes.
8: Wet weather chances will stick around for the next several days, but will be very limited and many neighborhoods won't see anything at all. As we head through the evening and into the overnight, there's a chance for a stray shower or thunderstorm, especially south and west of D.C. Temperatures eventually settle to the 70s by early tomorrow morning. Mid-80s to around 90, a stray storm possible Wednesday afternoon. By Thursday, it's just hot and humid, upper 80s to lower 90s, and feels like temperatures in the mid to upper 90s. Chance for a few storms on Friday. I'm 7 News meteorologist Steve Rudin of the First Alert Weather Center.
3: It is warm tonight, a little sticky this Tuesday evening in the 11 p.m. hour. We're at 76 degrees this check. For Belvoir, 79 Foggy Bottom tonight, 75 in Silver Spring, 75 in Holding outside the WTOP studios.
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7: This is Bishop Michael Burbage of the Catholic Diocese of Arlington. Progress in the spiritual life is challenging. Search out the stories of great and holy men and women throughout history, and you will often find that few are born with unshakable spiritual fervency. Holy women and men are typically the result of a daily deepening desire for God. Holy women and men experience great leaps and sometimes setbacks in their spiritual journeys. Do not be defeated if you realize you sometimes drift from God in a strong spiritual life. Jesus assures us that He will never leave us. It is never too late to return to the Lord. He is always there to embrace you in His infinite love and divine mercy. So each day, persevere. God rejoices that we are striving to grow closer to Him, and He blesses our efforts.
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3: It's Tuesday evening, August 11th. We do indeed thank you for taking us along for the 11:30 ride tonight. Welcome in. Glad you're with us. I'm Dean Lane. Juan Herrera is our producer. Our top story. The White House is reportedly in talks this week with the Justice Department to look into continuing the prosecution of the Bethesda man accused of damaging the Lincoln Memorial reflecting pool. David Hearn, a former Olympic canoeist for the U.S., was arrested in June, you may remember, in the early part of the summer, charged with vandalism in the case. Nearly 2 weeks ago, D.C.'s U.S. Attorney Denise Pirro dropped the felony charge. She said the evidence showed the damage to the reflecting pool liner was actually caused by botched installation, not by vandalism. CBS News Justice Department reporter Jake Rosen tells WTOP tonight the White House request puts Pirro and her boss, Attorney General Todd Blanche, in a difficult spot.
11: President Trump made clear what he wants his Justice Department to do. We reported last week that Jeanine Pirro brought a box or two of evidence with her to the White House to meet with President Trump to show specifically why this case could not go forward and what evidence she had now that she says she just got in the last couple of weeks from the Interior Department, saying that it's clear that this was just the result of a botched construction job in the lead up to the America 250 celebration.
3: Rosen says tonight that Blanche and Pirro must now decide whether to defy the White House to ask to reinstate the dismissed charges or to charge Hearn with a misdemeanor instead of a felony. Stay tuned. We'll keep you updated here at WTOP, where the time now is 11:33. Politics on WTOP. South Carolina's Republican primary to replace the late Senator Lindsey Graham is headed to a runoff tonight. His sister, Darlene Graham, advanced from a crowded 10-way field after being appointed to serve out the remainder of her brother's term. She was also backed by President Donald Trump. She now faces U.S. Representative Ralph Norman on August 25th, with the winner then taking on Democrat Annie Andrews in November. The rare open Senate seat has drawn top GOP contenders, including two congressmen and former Governor Mark Sanford as well. WTOP at 11:34. President Trump secretly left Turkey last month on a smaller military plane despite appearing to board and depart on the old Air Force One. According to a report this week by the Washington Post, the reason for the secret switch: fears over the possibility of an Iranian assassination attempt. News Nation's Trevor Shirley has more.
0: And according to those reports, even some of the president's senior staff didn't know he wasn't on board the old Air Force One when it lifted off from Turkey following last month's NATO summit.
4: The Washington Post reports the security situation was so concerning given the ongoing war with Iran, officials decided to have President Donald Trump leave Turkey last month aboard a nondescript, smaller military jet, frequently used by cabinet members and VIPs instead of the old Air Force One the president was seen boarding. Media was told at the time the president was using the old Air Force One because his new Air Force One, gifted by the Qatari government, was flown ahead so troops in the UK could see it. The Post reports after the president boarded the old Air Force One, he secretly switched planes using a catering truck parked on the opposite side of Air Force One, out of view of media cameras. The president was then seen getting off the old Air Force One when it arrived at a military base in the UK hours later. The Post, however, cannot account for how the president was secretly switched back to the old Air Force One in order to maintain the appearance he was on board that plane the entire time. Journalists traveling with the president also did not know he wasn't on board, nor were they told the severity of the security concerns. Upon landing in the UK, the president then boarded his new Qatari-gifted Air Force One to return to the U.S. That's when he spoke to reporters.
6: Were you aware of any credible threat by Iran against your
12: country? Well, I have a threat all the time. I'm number one on their list before you. But if I go, you go. Right?
6: Was there
12: so perhaps someday you want to change professions.
4: Since its debut, reports have indicated the new Air Force One does not contain the same defensive measures as the old Air Force One. President Trump has confirmed the new plane will undergo more retrofits soon.
0: When asked to respond to reporting about the president's reported plane switch, the White House responded with an outline of the new Air Force One safety features, but did not directly respond to those reports about the president switching planes. Reporting in Washington, I'm Trevor Shirley for News Nation.
3: In a statement, President Trump says this week he slipped away from Air Force One during that event because the Secret Service and military wanted him on a different plane due to a threat. Meanwhile, tensions are intensifying in the Middle East when it comes to water passage in the region. News Nation's Robert Sherman has the latest on that.
13: We know of two separate incidents. First one taking place in the Gulf of Oman. The Wall Street Journal, the first to report that this was an incident in which a Panama flag ship, they say, attempted to run the U.S. naval blockade and was fired upon by American forces. Then there was a second incident, which was taking place in the Bab el-Mandeb Strait, which is just off of the coast of Yemen. According to the internationally recognized Yemeni government, they said that the Houthis in Yemen fired upon a ship that was transiting that corridor there.
3: Iran reports tonight that it's in final talks with Oman to reopen the Strait of Hormuz, while President Donald Trump asserts that the U.S. is in control of the strait right now by way of the naval blockade. WTOP at 11:37.
14: ABC News, I'm Dave Packer. A primary night nail-biter in Wisconsin, where the race for the Democratic gubernatorial nomination is neck and neck between centrist David Crowley with 39.9% of the vote and Democratic Socialist Francesca Hong with 39.9%. ABC News projects at this hour Darlene Graham will face Ralph Norman in a runoff in South Carolina's Republican special Senate primary for the seat held for decades by Graham's brother, the late Senator Lindsey Graham. Norman acknowledging,
15: "How unexpected this was to have Lindsey Graham not here. He's a fixture. You thought he would be here."
14: And Senator Amy Klobuchar wins the Minnesota Democratic governor primary. President Trump tonight, Joint Base Andrews confirming reports that when he left the NATO summit in Turkey last month, he was sneaked off the old Air Force One and onto a military jet using a catering truck. New March of Dimes report finds one in three U.S. counties qualify as a maternity care desert. This is ABC News.
3: WTOP News time, now 11:38. Traffic and weather on the 8th. Good evening, Tuesday, to Robert Workman at the WTOP Traffic Center.
30: Good evening, Dean. Northbound along I-95 in Virginia. A couple of work zones. The first one near 610 along the right side. Just one right lane blocked as you come up past Garrisonville Road. Stay to the center and to the left. You'll get by without too much trouble. You should be A-OK through Quantico and Dale City. There's another work zone waiting for you up in Newington up towards Springfield, but just one right lane is blocked so far tonight on the way up towards the Beltway. They're also working northbound on 395 between Edsel Road and Duke Street, and that crew is in the right lane. Oh, they reopened everything in Arlington. Wilson Boulevard had been closed since, about about 5 o'clock yesterday afternoon because of a tree and wires down in the roadway. They reopened everything within the last 30, 45 minutes between Liberty Street and Manchester Street. So all of those lanes are now available to you. I'm Robert Workman, your next traffic report in 10 minutes.
3: 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We turn it over now to 7 News First Alert meteorologist Steve Rudin with a look at that forecast for us as we roll through the week together.
8: Partly to mostly cloudy skies this evening and into the overnight as temperatures eventually settle into the 70s by early tomorrow morning. There's a chance for a few showers and thunderstorms tomorrow, but very limited. Most neighborhoods will stay dry, mid-80s to around 90. Very warm and humid, partly sunny on Thursday, upper 80s to lower 90s. I'm 7 News meteorologist Steve Rudin, the First Alert Weather Center.
3: We're at 78 degrees College Park, 74 this 11 p.m. hour in Fairfax Tuesday evening, 80 on the National Mall, 75 and holding outside the WTOP studios, where the time now is 11:40. On WTOP, of course, we bring you money news at 10 and 40. Over to John Wardock.
2: 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Existing home sales fell almost 2% last month, according to the National Association of Realtors. 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
16: Home sales are still stuck in neutral, just over 4 million sales a year, which is a really low number, much lower than the 6 million a year that was happening during the pandemic.
2: On the bright side, the national median home price last month was $434,000. That was almost a record high. And the founding farmers restaurant in Alexandria is planning to put a distillery at its location. Alexandria Now reports the restaurant group is looking at similar plans for its Tyson's and Reston locations. On Wall Street Tuesday, the Dow down 184 points, the S&P losing 24, the NASDAQ dropping 159 points. John Wardock, WTOP News.
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3: President Trump's second attempt now to reel in birthright citizenship is facing another uphill battle this week. News Nation's Raquel Martin has that.
20: Legal groups that defeated the president's first attempt to limit birthright citizenship rights are demanding further clarification on the ruling after the president launched a second bid at narrowing the law last week. The new orders seek to, one, expand the definition of people who are ineligible for birthright citizenship, and two, eliminate so-called birth tourism. Visitors the White House describes as foreigners coming to the U.S. as tourists, but staying to give birth and gain citizenship for their child.
3: In June this summer, the Supreme Court ruled 6-3 against Trump's first attempt at restricting birthright citizenship. Stay tuned. The prediction market, Kalshi, is actually facing another major lawsuit tonight, Tuesday evening, from a flight tracking company in specific. ABC's Mike Dubusky has that.
21: FlightAware is suing Kalshi, alleging the prediction market is violating the company's terms of service. The flight tracker says Kalshi is using data from its website to allow people to wager on whether or not a flight will be canceled. That's despite Kalshi entering into a binding agreement not to use FlightAware's data for commercial purposes, according to FlightAware's lawsuit. They add that Kalshi continued doing so even after FlightAware asked them to stop. Mike Dubusky, ABC News.
3: ABC News has reached out to Kalshi for comment. Thus far, they have not heard back. WTOP at 11:44. On the medical page, Virginia's health department is pushing back after the president's new executive order this week on childhood vaccines, saying it does not change immunization recommendations or school requirements in the state. Officials reaffirmed support for the American Academy of Pediatrics vaccine schedule, calling it the best evidence-based protection for kids on the table right now. The agency says that providers should continue relying on clinical training and established medical guidance for this. Virginia is also convening a new work group later this month to review state laws on childhood and emergency immunizations. We'll update you as we learn more on that here at WTOP. More speed cameras are coming to Arlington County school zones locally. Arlington Now reports tonight they'll be installed apparently in time for the new academic year, but it is unclear where exactly they will be. The cameras will be active, we're told, when flashing lights are going in those school zones, and the civil fines will go to speeding vehicles. The speed camera has been in place now for 2 years and has expanded several times in the first year of operation. Nearly 48,000 tickets were given out. We're getting closer tonight to all students returning to the classroom in our region, and in one place, more and more students are getting written up for their behavior. Loudoun County locally is out with some preliminary data tonight that shows a rise in behavior violations and suspensions during the 2025-26 school year compared to the year prior.
1: We're talking about Loudoun County's number of student violations, and they've increased by over 3,000. That's 25-26 school year compared to the one before, 24-25. The biggest increase came at the high school level, and there are all of these different categories that some of these violations fall into, and they could describe any number of things. Things like unauthorized use of school technology, bullying, cyberbullying, distracting a bus driver, fights, all of those fall under this. Now, suspensions for some of those behaviors are up overall. Elementary school suspensions, particularly in the 25-26 school year, were up. Middle and high school suspensions dropped ever so slightly.
3: WTOP Scott Gelman Tuesday evening. Those numbers could change, we're told, though, before the final data gets shared with the Virginia Department of Education. Stay tuned.
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3: WTOP at 11:46. It's been nearly 3 months now since Kevin Warsh took office as the Federal Reserve Chairman. Handpicked, of course, as you know, by President Donald Trump. We're still learning this week what type of central bank Warsh will lead and what direction he wants to take with our nation's economy. But we do know this evening he didn't want to get into the talking points about this, any kind of movement on a rate hike after his first press conference a few weeks back. What he has hinted at so far, we understand from officials, is the use of artificial intelligence when it comes to the economy. Neil Irwin is chief economic correspondent at Axios, joining Ann and Sean earlier to discuss his reporting that shows Warsh is thinking very clearly about using AI on the job.
5: So Kevin Warsh is a big believer, a kind of full-throated devotee of the idea that AI is going to have long-term implications for the U.S. economy, but also big implications for how the Federal Reserve and other economic policymakers should do their work, that it gives the opportunity to create better data, better understanding of what's happening to the economy right now, not just what might happen in the future, and that this should, you know, really be integrated in how they make policy, which is a real change for the central bank. You know, this is a 112-year-old institution where 20 people sit around a room every 6 weeks and decide on interest rates. So he is pushing for some real change in how they operate, how they move things.
7: Neil, Warsh even said in your reporting that he used self-built bots to ask questions about the economy before he became Fed chair. To some, it might feel like it's setting up a disaster of some kind to rely on AI to make these huge economic decisions. What has he said about basing decisions like that on AI?
5: I don't think he's said anything like he's going to let the robots decide what's going to happen to policy. What I think he is saying is that, you know, these bots are very smart, and they can pull together a lot of information. So the anecdote I had in the piece is that he's told associates that in the years before he became Fed chair, he created these bots for named Milton and Tobin. These were two of the great 20th century economists, Milton Friedman, James Tobin. He had the bots kind of ingest their works and analyze current economic events. And that was, I believe, just kind of a thought exercise, not something that's going to make big decisions. But I think the bigger point is, you know, how much should the Fed be relying on these new technologies? How much should it be kind of sticking to the old tried and true playbook of a bunch of people sitting around with government data and big reports and trying to make the right decision? And that's where we are right now, is figuring out how those, that past tradition and how that kind of future possibility intersect with each other.
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30: Always south of town at the Woodrow Wilson Bridge. Outer loop, all of your lanes are open between Alexandria and Oxon Hill. On the inner loop, everybody is shunted over into the local lanes as you head from the point where those lanes split all the way through Alexandria. They're doing work in the through lanes during the overnight hours pretty much its entire length between St. Barnabas Road and Telegraph Road. But you're getting through without too much difficulty. Just want you to be aware. Downtown Anacostia and Potomac River bridges look okay. There's road work southbound on DC 295. Coming down towards Benning Road, you're squeezed down to just one lane open through there. Westbound Route 7, still a little bit sluggish as you head out from Reston Parkway. In fact, past the Georgetown Pike, you're squeezed down to just a single right lane through that work zone out towards Drainsville. 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I'm Robert Workman, your next traffic report in 10 minutes.
8: Our wet weather chances are not at zero over the next few days, but just a chance for a few showers and thunderstorms. That'll be the case tomorrow with highs around 85 to 90 degrees, but keep in mind most neighborhoods will stay dry. Very warm and very humid on Thursday, upper 80s to lower 90s, with feels-like temperatures in the mid to upper 90s. I'm 7 News meteorologist Steve Rudin in the First Alert Weather Center.
3: 75 degrees in our nation's capital right now. 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
7: WTOP at 11:52. As Spirit Halloween stores gear up for their biggest time of the year, just around the corner, Halloween is, the chain could soon welcome new stores to its family. News Nation's Ryan Burrow updates us.
8: Spencer Spirit Holdings, the parent company of Spirit Halloween, announced it's acquiring Hot Topic Inc. and its brands as part of a definitive agreement with Sycamore Partners. The move will bring Hot Topic, Box Lunch, and Her Universe stores under the Spencer Spirit Holdings umbrella, expanding its footprint to more than 3,000 stores in North America. That includes more than 1,500 Spirit Halloween stores that are now opening across the country, and the 44 Spirit Christmas stores expected to open later this year. Spencer's operates 650 locations across the country. There are 615 Hot Topic stores across North America and 280 Box Lunch stores. CEO of Spencer Spirit Holdings, Inc., Steven Silverstein, said in a statement, the transaction enhances our long-term durability, broadens our reach, and positions us to write the next chapter of retail history together. The deal is still pending regulatory approvals, but that could close later this year. It's a change from other recent announcements regarding mall-based stores. Last summer, Claire's filed for bankruptcy and shuttered hundreds of stores. Torrid also announced plans to close roughly 180 stores. Ryan Burrow, News Nation.
7: You may start to see little Wall-E-type robots wandering around Logan Circle. These little bots are actually named Coco, and WTOP's Luke Luker tells us on this Tuesday evening they're busy making food deliveries in the region.
9: Restaurants like Bow Tie put your grub into these insulated bots, and then they take off trying to deliver your food in under 30 minutes. These droids are not looking to steal jobs from delivery workers or doing the shorter trips.
10: The tips are lower. Delivery workers generally don't like those, so they get the better trips, and we're here to supplement it.
9: Carl Hansen with Coco says a four-wheeled robot can travel only up to 5 miles per hour and matches the walking speed of pedestrians in front of it. The company has mapped out the entire area, and sensors are constantly reassessing the environment, even sharing the information with an app called Blind Square, a navigation tool for the blind and visually impaired.
10: If Coco sees that fallen over scooter, we can send that immediately to the Blind Square app. A Blind Square user gets an auditory alert.
9: Once it arrives at its destination, customers unlock it directly with their phones. Then Coco returns to the restaurant where it's stationed. Luke Luger, WTOP News.
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7: We're live Tuesday evening with Mr. Ben Ravy.
11: All right, Dean, last chance for the Nationals. They were trailing the Cubs by 2 in the bottom of the ninth with one on in the tying run at the plate.
12: There goes Ortiz. The pitch is swung on and grounded right side. This is at Horner, the second baseman. He picks it up, throws on to first, and the Cubs win it 8-6.
11: Final call from Dave Jagler on 1500 AM. Nats drop the opener of their series against Chicago. They see their three-game winning streak come to an end, and that despite home runs from C.J. Abrams, Jacob Young, and Dylan Cruz. It was, though, a rough night for Nationals pitching. Jake Irving dropping a 2-6. He allowed 5 earned runs in just 3 1/3 innings, pitching prospect Jackson Kent to make his big league debut tomorrow night. American League Orioles 5-2 winners over the Twins. Commanders continuing to pick up the pieces with Laremy Tunsil now out long-term. Brandon Coleman, who started at left tackle for much of the 2024 season, he'll get the first shot to fill the void for head coach Dan Quinn.
13: And I hit Brandon yesterday, and I said it's a great feeling knowing that you put so much work into it. You're not called on to do, man, now I've got to do extra. I really

0: I can do more. And so that's a good feeling that when you put the work in and your moment's called, that you're ready. And if you hadn't put the work in, then it's like, it's harder.
1: Commanders with their preseason opener Friday night against the Miami Dolphins. In the WNBA, the Mystics about to see their 7-game winning streak come to an end. They trail in Las Vegas 83-71, just over a minute to go in the fourth quarter. Ben Raby, WTOP Sports.
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6: 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Robert Workman now in the WTOP Traffic Center.
7: Virginia Construction, northbound I-95 at 610, you lose the right lane. Then up in Newington, between the Fairfax County Parkway and Springfield, also just one right lane is blocked, so stay to the center and to the left. Shouldn't cost you a great deal of time up towards the Beltway. There's more road work if you stay with 395 inside the Beltway, between Edsel Road and Duke Street, and that crew is along the right side as well. Beltway looks good through Annandale and Tyson's and up and across the American Legion Bridge. Westbound on Route 7, going out past Reston Parkway and Georgetown Pike, stay to the right through that work zone. The WTOP Traffic Center is presented by Window Nation. 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I'm Robert Workman, your next traffic report in 10 minutes.
8: Temperatures will slowly drop through the 80s into the 70s as we head through the evening and into the overnight under partly to mostly cloudy skies. Any wet weather chances will remain south and west of D.C. Tomorrow it's warm and humid, 85 to 90 degrees, a chance for a stray shower or two during the afternoon. Moving into Thursday, it's hot and humid, upper 80s to lower 90s, and feels like temperatures well into the mid to upper 90s. It'll be a little bit cooler on Friday, around 80 to 85 with a chance for a few storms. I'm 7 News meteorologist Steve Rudin in the First Alert Weather Center.
6: 75 degrees in our nation's capital, where the time is 11:59.
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6: Good Wednesday morning, midweek, August 12th. Welcome in. I'm Dean Lane. Coming up this midnight hour on TOP, the White House asked the Justice Department this week about bringing a new case against David Hearn. He's the man accused of vandalizing
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14: Six people arrested for a series of organized store robberies spanning several states. I'm John Doman.
6: On Wall Street, down day across the board at the closing bell. Tuesday, the Dow was off by 184 points. Good morning. Welcome in. 12 midnight on WTOP.
15: From ABC News, I'm Dave Packer. Voters in six states Tuesday choosing candidates for November. In the South Carolina Republican Senate special election primary, ABC News projects Darlene Graham, sister of the late Senator Lindsey Graham, will face Ralph Norman in a runoff. Mrs. Graham, Tuesday evening.
16: Thank you to God for carrying my family and me through some of the most challenging times we've ever had the past few weeks. It's been extremely difficult.
15: ABC News projects Lisa Damoth wins the Minnesota Republican gubernatorial primary, defeating MyPillow founder Mike Lindell, who's having trouble accepting defeat.
17: When your favorite 3 days ago by 9 points, this is mathematically, it looks impossible.
15: President Trump confirming a report that when he departed the NATO summit in Turkey last month, he was spirited off the old Air Force One and onto a military jet using a catering truck.
11: The president at Joint Base Andrews Tuesday night exiting the new Air Force One.
12: This one went over to England because the soldiers wanted to see it, and it stopped, and they showed it to the soldiers, and we did a switch over there, and it was really as per the military, and I just have to do what they say. They go for safety, and I have to do what they say.
13: The president reportedly slipped back onto Air Force One during a stopover in England before he's seen disembarking as if he'd been on board the whole time, then switching back to his new plane for the rest of the ride home.
11: ABC's Mary Bruce. Celebrations both sides of the political aisle after Russia freed a U.S. citizen and retired Marine Robert Gilman, who had been detained for 4 years. Senator Edward Markey, Massachusetts Democrat, celebrating the release.
18: Human rights should be bipartisan. Democrats and Republicans should be able to work together to say that when an American is unjustly held, that we will stand together in order to ensure that that American is released.
11: You're listening to ABC News.
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6: WTOP at 1203. Good Wednesday morning, midweek, August 12th, 2026. Partly to mostly cloudy. Might see a spotty shower, thunderstorm as you roll through this overnight early morning. Low in the 70s. Later on Wednesday, we start out partly sunny, then thunderstorms return. We're at 75 in Washington. Good morning to you. I'm Dean Lane. Topping the stories we're following for you this midnight hour on WTOP Wednesday midweek. We begin with the latest in the White House, developing this morning, reportedly asking the Justice Department to look into bringing a new criminal case against David Hearn. You'll remember he is the Bethesda man who had been charged with vandalizing the Lincoln Memorial reflecting pool. Now, those charges were dropped, you may remember, by D.C. U.S. Attorney Jeanine Pirro. She said at the time the evidence showed the damage had been caused instead by shoddy workmanship, not vandalism. CBS News Justice Department reporter Jake Rosen tells WTOP Wednesday morning, reviving the dismissed case is just one of the options on the table facing Pirro and her boss, the newly confirmed attorney general.
21: Either bring these charges and redo what they did a couple weeks ago, as you pointed out, with potentially moving to undismiss these charges if they can find a way to do that, and also potentially bring a misdemeanor, which would not require Jeanine Pirro's office to use a federal grand jury to secure an indictment, but at the same time, potentially providing cover for President Trump and Department of Interior Secretary Doug Burgum, who have both publicly insisted and said that there's evidence, we haven't seen any, that there was some kind of legitimate vandalism near the Lincoln Memorial Reflecting Pool, and kind of posing the first big challenge here for new Attorney General Todd Blanche just days into being officially confirmed and sworn in.
6: Rosen says this morning Wednesday Blanche is faced with taking orders from the executive branch or trusting a U.S. attorney who saw that there was simply no evidence to charge Hearn. You'll definitely stay tuned for that one, and you know we've got you covered here as we get an update from WTOP, where the time now is 12:05. Tuesday this week marked 1 year since President Donald Trump declared a crime emergency in D.C. and deployed the National Guard. And depending on who you ask, the National Guard's presence is leaving different impressions here in the city as Guard members prepare to stay through 2029. WTOP's Annalisa Gale this morning has the latest findings from a recent study.
22: Have you been feeling safer
0: No, same. Well, I don't think they hurt, but I don't think they help much either.
13: While some Capitol Hill residents say they aren't noticing a big change in their sense of safety, researchers with the Niskanen Center say they are tracking small changes since National Guard members arrived last summer.
1: And so you think about this, if you're sort of going around the city and you know that National Guard members might be at transit hubs or in sort of high visibility public spaces, you know, you might be less likely to steal that thing or break into that car or whatever.
13: But they aren't seeing a major difference in violent crime. Richard Hahn is a senior analyst with a nonpartisan think tank.
1: So when the guard got here, they already inherited a crime situation that was trending towards a better place. So in some sense, just having more boots on the ground, eyes in the street is a good thing. My caveat would be that the National Guard is a very expensive way.
13: Annalisa Gale, WTOP News.
6: Next, the think tank will look at where officers are placed around the city and how their presence impacts crime data. WTOP at 12:06. In health news, Virginia's health department is pushing back this morning after the president's new executive order just this week on childhood vaccines, saying it does not change immunization recommendations or school requirements in the state. Officials reaffirm support for the American Academy of Pediatrics vaccine schedule, calling it the best evidence so far based on protection for kids. Now, the agency here says providers should continue relying on clinical training and established medical guidance. Virginia is also convening a new work group, we're told, later this month to review state laws in childhood and emergency immunization. Stay tuned. The first look at a reimagined billion-dollar Capital One Arena is here this morning, with major changes coming before the 27-28 season. WTOP's Jimmy Alexander tells us this morning, Wednesday, the Monumental Sports says it is much more than a renovation that they're looking at here that they have to handle.
22: It's going to be essentially a brand new building.
23: Jordan Silberman is president of venues for Monumental Sports. And he says they're essentially taking Capital One Arena down to its studs.
22: Expanding the footprint fully to the property line that will allow us to expand our concourses.
23: And the outside of the building will be wrapped in ETFE veil, which is like a plastic material.
22: That will have the ability to be lit up. It could be red on Caps Nights, blue on Wizards. It could be rainbow on Pride Night. We're really excited to have the building show off and really meet the energy of all of our events.
23: Plus, the new entrance sits right at the corner of 7th Street, leading into a large arrival hall.
22: And what we're trying to do is have a much more streamlined arrival sequence, so like people really have that wow moment when they arrive, and that we've never really had before.
23: So how would the inside of Capital One Arena change? Well, you'll find out in the next hour. Jimmy Alexander, WTOP News.
6: Good Wednesday morning, August 12th. 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
6: Traffic and weather on the 8th. Good morning on this Wednesday to Robert Workman in the WTOP Traffic Center.
7: Good morning, Dean. Virginia Construction, northbound I-95 at 610 takes away your right lane. Then there's another work zone up between Newington and Springfield. This one only blocks one right lane as well as you head up towards the Beltway. And they're working up on 395 northbound between Edsel Road and Duke Street. Yes, you guessed it. Right lane. On the right across the Anacostia and Potomac River bridges downtown, you're okay. There is road work at the DC end of the Key Bridge on M Street in Georgetown. One lane of traffic getting by at a time under direction. This will also affect Canal Road as you come inbound towards the Whitehurst Freeway. Back to school season is here. 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I'm Robert Workman, your next traffic report in 10 minutes.
8: We're in the mid-80s to around 90 degrees. Later this afternoon, there is a chance for a few pop-up showers and thunderstorms, but most neighborhoods are going to stay totally dry. Moving into the overnight, a few stray showers here and there. As we move into tomorrow, it's just hot and humid. Heat index values around 95 to 100 with actual air temperatures around 90 degrees. We'll throw in a chance for a few showers and storms on Friday, lower to mid-80s. And we're trending dry on Saturday with late-day showers possible Sunday. I'm 7 News meteorologist Steve Rudin in the First Alert Weather Center.
6: Right now, we're in the 70s around the region, midnight hour, Wednesday morning, midweek, August 12th. This check, 72 degrees. This morning in Manassas, 78 Metro Center, 74 in Frederick. It's 74 now, dropping a degree outside the WTOP studios with this check of traffic and weather in the midnight hour Wednesday morning for you. 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Here's John.
2: You'll now be able to buy Bombas socks in person. The company that got its start on TV Shark Tank continues to open stores around the country to sell its socks and slippers. And now the retailer is getting ready to open its first store in D.C. this week. Axios D.C. reports Bombas is going to have a store on Wisconsin Avenue in Georgetown. The Commanders have named the companies they want to build their new dome stadium. Clark Construction, Mortenson, and Smoot Construction are going to team up to build the $3.8 billion stadium. On Wall Street Tuesday, the Dow Jones Industrial Average fell 184 points, the S&P dropped 24, and the NASDAQ slipped 159 points. And coming up Wednesday, how hot is inflation? Uncle Sam will roll out a new report on consumer prices in the morning. John Wardock, WTOP News.
6: Overseas, checking the Asian markets this midnight hour. Mixed, mainly higher. The exception is the Hang Seng, down this morning by 316 points. The Shanghai is up almost 13 points this check. And the Nikkei is up by 319 and some change.
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6: Good morning. Welcome in. Glad you're with us. Time now on WTOP is 1213. I'm Dean Lane. Thanks for taking the ride with us.
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5: News happens here.
6: Axios DC has obtained early Kennedy Center budget plans, sketching out three scenarios, apparently for a two-year renovation. Each carries, we understand, multi-million dollar cost, separate from the $250 million renovation budget. This morning, June 8 Dill fleshes this out, co-author of the daily Axios DC local newsletter, with his take on the proposal.
26: This is obviously a critical time for the center, and Thursday they're going to be having this board meeting about its future. And these early budget documents that I got a hold of present three different scenarios for what this two-year renovation will look like. In one scenario, the National Symphony Orchestra, the renowned 96-year-old institution, would be performing at off-site alternate venues. This is part of the slide deck that we got for the budget plans. That would leave limited programming also available at the Kennedy Center Reach, which you might recall is the outdoor slash indoor portion that was extended on the Kennedy Center. And this plan would have the building undergo renovations for 2 years. Another scenario is more complex. It would keep the symphony operating, performing inside the Kennedy Center, but with a phased construction approach so that they could have some stage space to perform on over 2 years, but potentially even longer. So there's a scenario where this construction could last longer than 2 years. And there is a third option, which not sure if that one is still being considered, but it would also, it would be a quicker two-year timeline, but without any NSO, National Symphony Orchestra funding. So these are the selections the board will contemplate on Thursday.
27: Now, what do the budget projections tell us about the financial strain of these renovation options?
26: Yeah, so this plan that we got is really a top line overview, but it says it would cost about $25 million annually to run the National Symphony Orchestra through this 2-year period. This factors in ticket sales that they would get in offsite venues, presumably, and also funding for the orchestra. And it looks like it would be about a $25 million deficit after everything's said and done. This is the purgatory that the orchestra is in right now. They've been waiting for months for a budget. They haven't gotten one yet. This is the first look at what the budget might look like, and they're still waiting anxiously for final word and a decision here.
27: Now, what happens next with these plans? Who's going to be weighing in on this final decision?
26: The Board of Trustees will meet Thursday morning for this plan, and critics on the board have been calling for more information, more financial analysis about how this closure will hurt the or impact the center. And so expect a lot more to come out after that meeting on Thursday. And, you know, as we've reported, as we all know, the Trump administration really took over that board. And President Trump himself is chairman of the Kennedy Center board now. And this is in their hands, the future of this institution.
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7: Lanes open southbound on I-95 and the Baltimore-Washington Parkway from 198 and Laurel towards the Maryland Beltway. Inside the Beltway, the Parkway and Route 50 look good into Northeast. There's some construction southbound on DC 295 as you head south of Burroughs Avenue and Benning Road down towards East Capitol Street with just one lane getting by through there. New York Avenue, just brief signal light delays through Northeast over to the 3rd Street Tunnel. On the Beltway north of town, we're okay around the outer loop through College Park and Silver Spring. No issues reported south on 270 from Germantown and Rockville towards the lane divide. 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I'm Robert Workman. Your next traffic report in 10 minutes.
6: Coming right up the midnight hour Wednesday morning after traffic and weather for you this half hour.
14: Prosecutors announce a conviction in a 2024 rape along a popular Virginia trail. I'm Kate Ryan.
15: Wet weather chances are very low, but not at zero. Later on this afternoon to the evening, a few showers and thunderstorms. MayDOT radar may find a few heavier downpours, some brief gusty winds. High temperatures anywhere between 85 to 90 degrees. Now tomorrow it's going to feel hot and humid, sort of uncomfortable. Upper 80s to lower 90s in those heat index values. Anywhere from the mid-90s to around 100 degrees. Not quite as hot, but shower chances return on Friday, 80 to 85. I'm 7 News meteorologist Steve in the First Alert Weather Center.
6: We're at 73 in Upper Marlboro, 75 Woodbridge, 78 now in our nation's capital. Midnight hour, Wednesday morning, midweek, August 12th. We're at 74 and holding outside the WTOP studios. Also coming up this half hour for you in the minutes ahead.
16: 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I'm John Doman.
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6: Good Wednesday morning, midweek, August 12th. 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
6: Here at home, a man accused of raping a woman along the Washington and Old Dominion Trail near Herndon has been convicted in the case. This morning, WTOP's Kate Ryan reports on the case that dates back almost 2 years.
14: The attack happened in November in 2024 near Herndon along the WNOD Trail. A woman was grabbed and raped. And 33-year-old Dennis Humberto Roman Navarrete was charged in the case. Navarrete, who had multiple convictions, including for indecent exposure, was also known as Navarrete Romero. He's an undocumented immigrant, and that fact prompted political debate over how his case was handled. Now that he's been convicted, he faces sentencing in December. He could receive up to 18 years in prison. Kate Ryan, WTOP News.
6: Word this morning, Wednesday, that local police have busted a retail theft ring accused of stealing from more than 100 businesses in all in Maryland and neighboring states. This morning, WTOP's John Doman updates us on the details from what Prince George's County Police are sharing about the arrest and investigation so far.
16: Two are from D.C., two from Capitol Heights, and two from Suitland. And police say that for at least the last year and a half, they're responsible for more than $500,000 in stolen merchandise.
20: We track thefts in Delaware, Maryland, Pennsylvania, the District of Columbia, and Virginia.
16: Police Chief George Nader says the six would hit every store imaginable.
20: They were clothing stores, electronics, hardware stores. There was a wide range of what these individuals stole. It wasn't limited to one retailer or another.
16: The chief says this was their profession. Stuff they stole would get resold. Police say they recovered about $20,000 worth of merchandise that hadn't been sold yet, along with a lot of illegal drugs. Five more arrests are expected in connection with all of this. At Prince George's County Police Headquarters, John Dome in WTOP News.
6: There's a new call Wednesday morning among a group of lawmakers for prediction betting websites to stop allowing users to bet on wildfires. ABC's Alex Stone says this morning users can bet on where and when the next wildfire will actually begin.
21: One website called Wildfire uses a slogan, "You can't predict fire, but you can trade on it." Sites like it and Polymarket allow users to bet on when and where the next wildfire will occur and how fast wildfires will spread. Multiple U.S. senators are calling for betting on wildfires to stop. And Skeet, an expert in ethics at Santa Clara University, says such betting could incentivize people to start fires to make money.
22: We refer to as perverse incentives.
21: Cal Fire firefighters are barred from betting on the sites. So lawmakers say more than $1.2 million in bets were placed on the 2025 wildfires in L.A. Alex Stone, ABC News, Los Angeles.
6: Spotify has new rules regarding AI this morning, artificial intelligence, and the artists.
23: Spotify is rolling out a new label for artists whose identity is AI generated. Starting in mid-September, an AI persona badge will appear on profiles where the artist isn't a real person and that music won't show up in listeners' personalized recommendations. The company will also review accounts itself with flagged artists able to confirm or appeal. Spotify says the badge is about an artist's public identity, not about how any one song was made. Michelle Polino, Fox News.
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28: Nationals beginning a three-game series against the Cubs, and C.J. Abrams continuing to impress.
29: Swing a long drive, right field, back goes the right fielder Suzuki to the wall, and it's gone! Into the Nationals bullpen! Nats lead it 2-0, number 29 for C.J. Abrams.
28: Dave Jagler, the call on 1500 AM, Jacob Young and Dylan Cruz also went deep, but the Nats ultimately fell to the Cubs 8-6. Rough night for Nats starter Jake Irving. He drops to 2-6 after allowing 5 earned runs in just 3 1/3 innings. Abrams, meanwhile, up to a league-high 91 runs driven in. Abrams looking to become the first shortstop in 22 years to finish the season atop MLB's RBI leaderboard. Orioles 5-2 winners in Minnesota. The O's now just two games back of the final AL wildcard spot. WNBA Mystics see their franchise record 7-game winning streak come to an end. Mystics dropped the opener of a 2-game series in Las Vegas, 86-76. NBA revealing its annual Christmas Day schedule. Among the highlights, a championship rematch with the Spurs in New York, plus LeBron James and the 76ers in L.A. to face the Lakers. Ben Raby, WTOP Sports.
6: All right, thanks, Ben. 12:26, an update on traffic and weather just around the corner here at WTOP. Stay with us.
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6: Traffic and weather on WTOP.
7: Beltway looks good in both directions across the American Legion Bridge. No issues down 495 as you head for Tyson's and around to Springfield. Westbound on Route 7, you're okay off the Beltway in Tyson's. There's road work as you head out past Reston Parkway towards Georgetown Pike. Stay over to the far right on the way out towards Loudoun County. 66 runs without issue off the Beltway out towards Manassas. No trouble spots reported south on I-95 as you roll down from the Beltway towards Dale City. They're working northbound in the right lane between Newington and Springfield. We're brought to you by Wolf Trap. Enjoy Gershwin's An American in Paris and Bernstein's West Side Story with the National Symphony Orchestra at Wolf Trap, Saturday, August 15th. Tickets at wolftrap.org. I'm Robert Workman, your next traffic report in 10 minutes.
6: Let's check that weather forecast now with Steve this morning.
15: As we move through the day, we'll see a few showers and thunderstorms blossom during the afternoon and early evening. I don't expect it to amount to a whole lot, but a couple of the storms may be on the stronger side with some brief heavier downpours. 85 to 90 for your forecast high temperature range. We're in the 70s overnight. It's warm and very humid. Tomorrow it's hot and humid. Upper 80s to lower 90s with heat index values in the mid-90s to around 100 degrees. Shower and storm chances return on Friday. We're dry on Saturday. I'm 7 News meteorologist Steve Rudin in the First Alert Weather Center.
6: We're at 73. Upper Marlboro 75. Woodbridge 78. This in our nation's capital midnight hour on your Wednesday morning. We're at 74 and holding outside the WTOP studios, where the time now is 12:29.
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6: Good Wednesday morning, midweek, August 12th. We do indeed thank you for taking us along for the midnight hour ride. Welcome in. I'm Dean Lane. Juan Herrera is our producer and our top story. White House officials have asked the Justice Department this week, now we understand, to consider a new prosecution of Olympic canoeist David Hearn. Now, he was accused, you may remember, of vandalizing the Lincoln Memorial reflecting pool at one point. The move comes as President Donald Trump is blasting U.S. Attorney Jeanine Pirro over the last couple of weeks for dropping the case altogether. She says renovation flaws, not vandalism, caused that damage. Now, according to multiple reports this morning, DOJ officials are informally weighing whether or not misdemeanor charges are possible, even as the judge considers barring any future prosecution at all. Mr. Trump has posted photos calling the incident vandalism, while Hearn insists he only touched the coating that had already come loose. President Trump secretly switched airplanes in Turkey last month because of security concerns. We knew about that, but according to the Washington Post on this Wednesday morning, reporters on the plane never knew about it at the time. Why was the switch made, and why were reporters never told about the situation? We turn now to WTOP National Security Correspondent J.J. Green Wednesday morning.
3: Trump was seen getting on Air Force One, the old one, in Turkey, but was secretly taken off and put on an airport catering truck, and then taken secretly to a different jet, a smaller U.S. government plane.
9: This type of clandestine or deceptive protective movement is something the Secret Service has used for decades.
3: Donald Mihailuk is a retired senior Secret Service agent and a senior ABC News contributor, and he says deception is the key word.
9: Deception is a key to protection, because if an adversary doesn't know where the protectee is, they can't strike.
3: So this clearly was a serious threat. But then if it was, then why weren't reporters told about that and them taken off the plane as well?
9: Well, the Secret Service is not in the business of public affairs. It's in the business of protecting the president.
3: And according to Mihailuk, this is something that's been done on several occasions in the past, although the circumstances were clearly different.
6: That was WTOP National Security Correspondent J.J. Green. In a statement this morning, President Trump says he slipped away from Air Force One because the Secret Service and military wanted him on a different plane due to a threat. He was just following directions.
10: I go by Secret Service and the military. They wanted me to go on a different flight, a different plane, equal safety, but they wanted me to do it, so I do it. I do what they say.
6: Turning now to the latest effort as we turn the page this morning to end this war with Iran between Iran and U.S., and a spokesman for Qatar says this hour talks with Tehran on the Strait of Hormuz, the big deal waterway, are currently at a critical point, quote unquote, is what they're calling it this morning. Meanwhile, there are ongoing fears of a wider war in the Middle East, as we hear from ABC's James Longman from London.
11: A dramatic escalation with Iran and their proxies in the region on two major international shipping lanes. CENTCOM saying U.S. forces disabled a cargo vessel which was trying to break the U.S. blockade on Iranian ports. That's near the Strait of Hormuz. A U.S. Navy MH-60 helicopter fired two Hellfire missiles into the engine room of that ship after the civilian crew ignored repeated warnings from American forces. All this is part of the White House plan to exert economic pressure on Tehran and force a negotiation. But in the Red Sea, Iran-backed Houthi rebels in Yemen attacked a cargo ship, killing six crew members.
6: Let's talk politics on WTOP this early morning. South Carolina's Republican special Republican primary to replace the late Senator Lindsey Graham headed to a runoff this morning. His sister, Darlene Graham, advanced from a crowded 10-way field after being appointed to serve out the remainder of her brother's term.
12: This is a very emotional night because I'm usually standing here celebrating with Lindsey. So I know he's looking down right now, smiling though, so that gives me peace, but it's difficult.
6: The rare open Senate seat has drawn top GOP contenders, we understand this morning, including two congressmen and former Governor Mark Sanford. Darlene Graham was also backed by President Donald Trump. She now faces U.S. Representative Ralph Norman later this month, who also advanced to the runoff.
17: This is a time to come together, folks. We've got to all coalesce, come together, because we have got some socialist Democrats we have got to beat.
6: The winner of the runoff will take on Democrat Annie Andrews come November. WTOP at 12:34. Mixed results for progressives on Tuesday during the primaries. In Connecticut, ABC News projecting that Governor Ned Lamont won against the progressive Democratic state representative Josh Elliott in the gubernatorial primary race.
24: The Democratic Party truly is having an identity crisis right now. You have two separate wings of the party, one that wants to embrace these radical socialist platforms and expand the party to bring in all of these policies that do not really jive with the American people and what the general electorate want for their communities.
6: That's ABC News political contributor Sunny Joy Nelson, WTOP at 12:35. President Trump is reportedly growing frustrated with Secretary of Homeland Security Mark Wayne Mullen these days. It stems apparently from several decisions, including the order to stop ICE from conducting traffic stops, which Mr. Trump quickly overruled. Actually, I think it was the same day. News Nation's Allie Bradley has reaction this morning, Wednesday, from Mullen and DHS.
1: We're hearing from Secretary Mullen himself in a statement saying, quote, President Trump and I are on the same page. We want our ICE officers to have all options available to keep them safe while executing our mission of deporting as many illegal alien criminals from our country as possible. And then we also heard from DHS as well, where they said we are all focused on delivering on the president's mission to deport illegal aliens are all on the same page. Anyone who says otherwise is just trying to sow division and create an illusion of chaos.
6: This morning, Wednesday, the White House is also denying any tensions between the president and his DHS pick. Stay tuned. ICE officers may soon have a new electric shock weapon, we're told this week, to help subdue a person they're trying to arrest. The Department of Homeland Security announced Monday that ICE plans to spend up to $20 million to purchase thousands of gloves that can deliver painful shocks. Now, the devices we're talking about here are made by Compliant Technologies of Lexington, Kentucky, and have been used, apparently, in recent years by some jails and police departments. ICE plans to equip its officers and agents with the gloves by March, they say. WTOP at 1236, a Marine Corps veteran held in Russia for more than 4 years, returns home.
13: Robert Gilman was released by Russia Tuesday after the country reached an agreement with the U.S. government. The Massachusetts native was held overseas since 2022 after Russian prosecutors accused him of getting into a fight with the police officer. He experienced major health issues in recent weeks and is being taken to a military hospital in Texas to recover. Several Americans are still in Russia, though. David Barnes is serving the longest sentence, 21 years. His family is calling on him to be given a wrongful detention designation. Jared Kofsky, ABC News.
6: Good Wednesday morning, midweek, August 12th. Thanks for taking the midnight hour ride with us. Time now to be exact, 12:37. An update on traffic and weather coming your way in just 1 minute. Meantime, if you're just joining us, welcome in. Glad you're with us. A recap now of some of the top stories Wednesday morning we're following this hour on WTOP.
14: ABC News, I'm Dave Packer. Voters in six states Tuesday choosing candidates for November. In the South Carolina Republican Senate special election primary, ABC News projecting Darlene Graham, sister of the late Senator Lindsey Graham, will face Ralph Norman in a runoff. And ABC News projecting Lisa Daymuth wins the Minnesota Republican gubernatorial primary, besting MyPillow founder Mike Lindell, who is having trouble accepting defeat.
16: I'm not going to sit by until these numbers are explained. Someone's going to have to explain to me why we were polling 7-9 and these numbers came in.
14: President Trump confirming in a report that when he departed the NATO summit in Turkey last month, he was spirited off the old Air Force One and onto a military jet using a catering truck. A Marine veteran reunited with his family after he was held in a Russian prison for 4 years. Robert Gilman released on humanitarian grounds amid growing concerns for his health, and he was taken to a Texas hospital. This is ABC News.
6: Good Wednesday morning, midweek, August 12th. Thanks for taking the ride with us. Time now to be exact, 12:38. And good Wednesday morning to Robert Workman in the WTOP Traffic Center.
18: Good morning, Dean. Road work on the inner loop of the Beltway headed for the Wilson Bridge. As you come through Oxon Hill, the local lanes are open, but the through lanes are closed for construction. They're closed all the way across the bridge and into Alexandria. On the outer loop, all of your lanes are available going the other way towards the Maryland shoreline. Downtown, we're okay across the Anacostia and Potomac River bridges and on the southeast-southwest freeway. Southbound on DC 295, there's road work as you come down past Benning Road. Just one lane open towards East Capitol Street. They are doing some work in Georgetown on M Street just off of the Key Bridge. Follow direction through there. Beltway looks good at the American Legion Bridge in both directions between Bethesda and Tyson's. I'm Robert Workman. Your next traffic report in 10 minutes.
6: 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Here now, 7 News First Alert meteorologist Steve Rudin with a look at that forecast for us.
15: Partly sunny skies for today, a chance for a few afternoon showers and thunderstorms, but the chances are rather limited for most neighborhoods. High temperature around 85 to 90 degrees. As we move into the overnight, partly to mostly cloudy skies, a few showers, temperatures in the 70s by early tomorrow morning. Thursday brings us a mix of sun and clouds and a very warm day, upper 80s to lower 90s. But the bigger story, it's going to be the heat index value, or what it feels like out there, mid-90s to around 100 degrees. I'm 7 News meteorologist Steve Rudin in the First Alert Weather Center.
6: Weird, 71 degrees, Gaithersburg, 74 Arlington, 75 Lanham, 74 and holding outside our WTOP studio.
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0: And it's all over the map. So that's where WTOP reporters are. Beltsville to Burke.
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6: 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Of course, we bring you money news at 10 and 40. Over to John Wardock.
19: Rising mortgage rates appear to be putting a damper on real estate activity around the country. Existing home sales fell almost 2% last month, according to the National Association of Realtors. 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
20: Home sales are still stuck in neutral, just over 4 million sales a year, which is a really low number, much lower than the 6 million a year that was happening during the pandemic.
19: On the bright side, the national median home price last month was $434,000. That was almost a record high. And the founding farmers restaurant in Alexandria is planning to put a distillery at its location. Alexandria Now reports the restaurant group is looking at similar plans for its Tyson's and Reston locations. On Wall Street Tuesday, the Dow down 184 points, the S&P losing 24, the Nasdaq dropping 159 points. John Wardock, WTOP News.
6: Overseas, Asian stocks remain mixed this hour, mainly higher. The exception, the Hang Seng down by almost 301 points. The Shanghai is up 12 points and some change. The Nikkei is up by 464 points. Good morning. Welcome in. Glad you're with us here at WTOP. It's 1241.
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6: Good Wednesday morning, August 12th. Thanks for taking the ride with us. 1242, the time now on WTOP this morning.
0: WTOP. News happens here.
6: Federal judge this week again ruled against President Trump's executive order that would create a federal voter list and involve the Postal Service in election operations in a way that would limit mail voting. Now, the judge in the case, who already halted the order, issued a new injunction this week on Tuesday doing so, saying it's less than 90 days before the midterms and the administration cannot change election rules this close to voting. She further sided with the League of Women Voters, finding in this case the executive branch lacks authority here to regulate elections. The Trump administration is asking the Supreme Court this week to lift earlier blocks, but this ruling adds another hurdle. Stay tuned. We're finding out more and more these days about the U.S. government's legal argument as it tries to avoid paying back all importers for illegal tariffs.
22: U.S. government lawyers say Judge Richard Eaton on the Court of International Trade overstepped his authority when he ordered refunds for all of the importers that paid President Trump's tariffs, which were deemed illegal in February. They filed with the U.S. Court of Appeals for the Federal Circuit Court. Their opening brief points to the birthright citizenship case that went before the Supreme Court last year. The decision in that case limited the use of universal injunctions, which apply a ruling to all affected parties, not just the specific litigants. Customs and Border Patrol has already processed around $100 billion in refunds. The government argues that importers who have not yet brought lawsuits are still free to do so. Law professor Barry Appleton says the government has a strong case, and if they win, the most likely losers are small businesses that can't afford to sue. I'm Jennifer King.
6: On WTOP, now to the latest this morning on Wednesday, in a case against Luigi Mangione, updating you now. The Maryland man accused of killing UnitedHealthcare CEO, that was back in 2024, you remember. The jurors in Mangione's state murder trial will be kept anonymous, we're told now this week, over concerns that they may be subject to harassment, intimidation, or improper outside influence.
23: Judge Gregory Caro made the announcement when Mangione appeared in court on Tuesday for a brief conference ahead of his September 8th trial for allegedly murdering UnitedHealthcare CEO Brian Thompson. Citing concerns about jury harassment and intimidation, Judge Caro said only prosecutors and defense lawyers will have access to the jurors' names and addresses. Judge Caro justified his decision by noting that individuals identifying themselves as Mangione's supporters have made inflammatory and hostile statements outside court and have signaled plans to try to speak with prospective jurors. Peter Haralambos, ABC News, New York.
6: Let's talk transportation. More speed cameras are coming to Arlington County school zones locally, we know, this morning. ARL now reports this hour they'll be installed in time for the new academic school year, though county police have not yet announced locations. The cameras will be active, we're told, when flashing lights are going on in those school zones, and civil fines will go to speeding vehicles in the region. Now, the speed camera program has been in place now, as you know, for 2 years and has expanded several times. In the first year in operation, nearly 48,000 tickets were actually given out. 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
5: No, we're talking about news, local news. If it happens in the DMV, we cover it.
4: Montgomery County school officials made the announcement.
7: Police in Silver Spring are seeking information.
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6: Good Wednesday morning, August 12th. I'm Dean Lane. Thanks for taking the mid-hour ride. Glad you're in. Time now on WTOP this morning, 1246.
4: 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WTOP.
5: News happens here.
6: They're some of the rarest and earliest published works of William Shakespeare. We're talking this morning here at WTOP about something that's four centuries old, and you can find them right here locally in D.C. In our latest episode of Matt About Town, WTOP's own Matt Koufax this morning dives deep into the First Folios on Capitol Hill.
8: It is surprising to some people that so much Shakespeare material is here in Washington, D.C., rather than somewhere in England.
9: It was hard to comprehend the books I was staring at were published four centuries ago in 1623. But there they were. Titles like Romeo and Juliet, Hamlet, Macbeth, with 403-year-old ink. 153 years longer than America has even been around.
25: To be or not to be, that is the question.
8: It was the first time these plays were brought together in print in one place.
9: These priceless volumes of history, kept behind a massive glass case in the dimly lit exhibition hall of Folger, really have influenced so many aspects of our modern language and entertainment systems today.
25: Now is the winter of our discontent, made glorious summer by this son of York.
8: We think there's 38 plays associated generally with Shakespeare today. In the First Folio, in 1623, they included 36 plays.
9: Director of exhibitions Greg Prickman, my tour guide for the day, told me that before the 1620s, 18 of Shakespeare's plays, including some of his most well-known, had never been officially published anywhere, meaning that without the First Folios, we might not know Shakespeare in the same way we do today, if at all.
25: Tomorrow. And tomorrow, and tomorrow creeps in this petty pace from day to day.
8: Without that, would we have Macbeth? Not sure. We don't know if it would have somehow emerged in some other format. But there's certainly a school of thought that says one of the reasons why he is so revered today is because this book was created.
9: There are 235 First Folios known to man. The Folger Shakespeare Library has 82 of them, meaning a third of all copies in existence are under this one roof in the heart of the city.
8: When you really get into these, something's been done to every single copy. We call it sophistication.
9: Although they're the same collection of works on the surface, each folio has its own unique characteristics, like different printings of your favorite first edition novel.
8: So all of these books, in addition to having survived one way or another in various degrees of completeness, they've been owned and used by people. So they're full of marks, notes, annotations.
9: The best part is that getting to look at these First Folios was just an appetizer. Over the next couple of weeks, I'll be dropping an entire miniseries from Folger, diving deeper into the folios, getting an exclusive tour of their rare vault of late Middle Ages and Renaissance texts, and highlighting what conservators do to preserve these classics we still know and love today.
8: There's a ton that we can learn from this material from the past. It is the baseline for so much of what we do.
9: In the district, Matt Koufax.
26: Parting is such sweet sorrow.
9: WTOP News.
6: 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Traffic and weather on WTOP.
15: Partly sunny and a chance for an isolated shower or thunderstorm later this afternoon. High temperature 85 to 90 degrees. A few stray showers overnight. Tomorrow it's hot and humid, upper 80s to lower 90s with heat index values mid to upper 90s. Friday a chance for a few showers, 80 to 85 degrees. I'm 7 News meteorologist Steve Rudin in the First Alert Weather Center.
18: Virginia road work northbound on I-95 as you come up past 610 in Stafford County. The right lane is blocked. You're good to go from Quantico through Dale City and over the Purple Heart Bridge at the Occoquan. There's another work zone up ahead between Newington and Springfield. Single right lane is blocked there. Stay center and left to get by up towards the Beltway. And they're doing some work north on 395 right inside the Beltway between Edsel Road and Duke Street. And that crew is along the right side. Inner loop of the Beltway looks good from Springfield up towards I-66. No issues reported through Tyson's on the Beltway, 7123 of the Dulles Toll Road. There's still some road work westbound on Route 7 as you head out towards the Georgetown Pike. Stay over to the far right. We're brought to you by Virtualytics. Dashboards show what happened yesterday. As the Mission AI company, Virtualytics shows what's coming, what's at risk, and where to focus first. Redefining readiness with Virtualytics. I'm Robert Workman. Your next traffic report in 10 minutes.
6: We're at 74 degrees in our nation's capital, and coming right up this half hour on WTOP for you.
1: A Wally-like robot may deliver your next pizza or pad thai in D.C. I'm Luke Lukert.
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10: In the district, Kate Ryan.

0: and hormone treatments for transgender minors. Now, the administration also says the state Children's Health Insurance Program, also known as CHIP, C-H-I-P, will not pay for those under the age of 19. The policy here takes effect October 13th. It's part of a broader set of restrictions targeting transgender youth since Mr. Trump returned to office. Advocates vow legal challenges here, arguing the rule blocks parents from making medical decisions for their children. Major medical groups continue to support access to gender-affirming care, though some procedures for minors remain very rare, we're told. The administration says mental health treatment will still be covered on this issue. It's been nearly 3 months now since Kevin Warsh took office as the Federal Reserve Chair, handpicked by Donald Trump, you may remember. We're still learning this week what type of central bank Warsh will lead and what direction he plans to take and wants to take with the nation's economy in his hand. But we do know this morning he didn't want to get into it and talking about it recently, any given moment, any kind of moment or rate hike after his first press conference, you may remember, a few weeks ago. What he has hinted now so far is the use of AI, artificial intelligence, when it comes to the economy may be possible.
1: So Kevin Warsh is a big believer, a kind of full-throated devotee of the idea that AI is going to have long-term implications for the U.S. economy, but also big implications for how the Federal Reserve and other economic policymakers should do their work, that it gives the opportunity to create better data, better understanding of what's happening to the economy right now, not just what might happen in the future, and that this should, you know, really be integrated in how they make policy, which is a real change for the central bank. You know, this is a 112-year-old institution where 20 people sit around a room every 6 weeks and decide on interest rates. So he is pushing for some real change in how they operate, how they move things.
0: Neil Irwin is chief economic correspondent at Axios. Next time you order food, heads up, it may be delivered to you by a robot that resembles Pixar's WALL-E. WTOP's Luke Luker tells us Wednesday morning the robots, called Coco, started running around D.C.'s Logan Circle just last month.
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3: Carl Hansen with Coco says they are working with numerous restaurants like Bow Tie and Ghost Burger to handle deliveries within 2 miles of the location.
2: We're here when the weather's bad, if it's snowing, if it's raining.
3: Four-wheeled bot can handle any obstacle in its way and even read traffic signals.
2: Tree branch falls and is blocking the sidewalk, or a scooter's fallen over and is blocking the sidewalk. Our bot will get rerouted around the obstruction. The obstruction's added to our map.
3: When they arrive at the door, you unlock it with your phone and take the food from the insulated compartment and enjoy. Coco currently is just operating near Logan Circle, but Hansen says they'll be expanding operations across D.C. in the near future. Luke Luker, WTOP News.
0: On this Wednesday, astrology lovers will be overloaded with events spanning the globe.
4: August 12th will usher in a trifecta of cosmic spectacles. Researchers say it starts with a pre-dawn parade of six planets, including Mercury and Jupiter and Mars, lining up for their close-ups. Then throughout the day, depending on where you live, there will be a total solar eclipse, mostly viewable in Greenland, Iceland, northern Russia, and the Atlantic Ocean, along with Spain and a slice of Portugal. Some on the East Coast in the U.S. may catch a glimpse of a partial eclipse in the afternoon. If that's not enough, the best meteor shower of the year will serve as the encore. Michelle Franzen, ABC News.
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5: It's always moving, never stopping.
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9: The latest fresh face to join the Nationals, 23-year-old pitching prospect Jackson Kent, the 6'3" lefty, said to make his big league debut Wednesday night as he'll get the start against the Cubs. Nats will be looking to bounce back after dropping the series opener 8-6, that despite home runs from C.J. Abrams, Jacob Young, and Dylan Cruz. Meanwhile, as Jackson Kent gets set to join the Nats, veteran Miles Michaelis could be on his way out. Multiple reports suggesting Michaelis was saying goodbye to his teammates and coaches in the clubhouse after Tuesday's defeat.

0: Commanders continuing to pick up the pieces with left tackle Laremy Tunsil now out long term. Brendan Coleman, who started at left tackle for much of the 2024 season, gets the first shot to fill the void for head coach Dan Quinn.
1: And I hit Brandon yesterday and I said, it's a great feeling knowing that you put so much work into it. You're not called on to do, man, now I've got to do extra. I can do more. And so that's a good feeling that when you put the work in and your moment's called, that you're ready.
0: Commanders with a couple of joint practices with the Dolphins this week before the teams meet in the preseason opener Friday night. WNBA Mystics fell in Vegas 86-76, the Mystics' seven-game winning streak coming to an end. Ben Raby, WTOP Sports.
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4: Good Wednesday morning. Time now is 12:58. Traffic and weather on the 8th. Traffic's first. Here's Robert Workman.
5: Slow going in the work zone southbound on DC 295 through Northeast from Burroughs Avenue down past Benning Road. They're squeezing it down to just one lane. I think they may have stopped all traffic for a minute or two through there. No report of anything other than the road work through there, but we'll keep an eye on it on your way down towards East Capitol Street. Northbound, your lanes are open as you head through Northeast. On the Anacostia and Potomac River bridges, we're in good shape. Outer loop of the Beltway across the Wilson Bridge, all of your lanes are open. On the inner loop, they are working in the through lanes. They're basically closed from St. Barnabas Road, where the road splits over to Alexandria and over towards Telegraph Road, where all the lanes come back together. Also doing work northbound on I-95 in Springfield. Just one right lane blocked as you come up from Newington, the Fairfax County Parkway. 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I'm Robert Workman. Your next traffic report in 10 minutes.
6: Although chances are very limited later this afternoon, a few showers and thunderstorms may pop on radar. Temperatures around 85 to 90 degrees. Any showers or storms that do develop will diminish this evening and into the overnight. Tomorrow it's hot and humid, upper 80s to lower 90s. Feels like temperatures 95 to 100 degrees. I'm 7 News meteorologist Steve Rudin in the First Alert Weather Center.
4: Right now we are at 73 degrees in Washington, where the time is 12:59.
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2: 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Beltsville to Burke.
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4: Good Wednesday morning, midweek, August 12th. Thanks for taking the ride with us this morning, MR. I'm Dean Lane. Coming up, the White House asking this week the Justice Department about bringing a new case against David Hearn, the man accused of vandalizing the Lincoln Memorial reflecting pool.
10: Is the National Guard making D.C. safer? What researchers are finding? I'm Annalisa Gale.
11: How different will the new Capital One Arena be?
12: We're essentially taking the building down to its studs.
11: I'm Jimmy Alexander.
4: The Kennedy Center has to apparently pay thousands to a jazz musician who backed out of a concert when the venue was renamed for President Donald Trump.
13: Police announced 6 arrests for a series of retail store robberies around the region.
14: This was their profession.
13: I'm John Doman.
4: Down day across the board on Wall Street at the closing bell. The Dow was off 184, NASDAQ down 159. Good morning. Welcome in. 1 o'clock on WTOP.
15: From ABC News, I'm Dave Packard. Confirmation from President Trump that he secretly ditched Air Force One. The president now acknowledging that he flew out of Turkey last month on a military jet after the NATO summit. He was questioned in the wake of a report that he sneaked off the presidential plane and onto a catering truck that took him to the military aircraft amid Iranian threats. Trump suggesting he was just following instructions.
16: I go by Secret Service and the military. They wanted me to go in a different flight, a different plane, equal safety, but they wanted me to do it, so I do it. I do what they say.
15: Air Force One took off without Trump acting as a decoy. And President Trump still insisting the U.S. has total control of the Strait of Hormuz.
14: There was another escalation Tuesday in the Iran war. CENTCOM saying U.S. forces disabled a cargo ship trying to break the blockade on Iranian ports near the Strait of Hormuz. Primaries Tuesday across six states in the South Carolina Republican Senate special election primary. ABC News projecting Darlene Graham, the sister of the late Senator Lindsey Graham, will face Ralph Norman in a runoff. Other ABC News projections, Lisa Damith wins the Minnesota Republican gubernatorial primary, besting MyPillow founder Mike Lindell, who's having trouble accepting defeat.
17: When you're favored 3 days ago by 9 points, this is mathematically, it looks impossible.
14: Damith will face Senator Amy Klobuchar, the projected gubernatorial winner for Democrats. The death toll in the hundreds and rising after that 7.4 magnitude earthquake shook Western Colombia. Daryl Pop is a Canadian who was celebrating his birthday in the country.
18: It's such a surreal feeling. And I turned around and I saw the cabinet smash and I heard people running through the hallways and doors slamming. I was like, okay, maybe it's time to stop this video and get out of the building.
14: At least 1,600 homes damaged or destroyed. You're listening to ABC News.
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4: WTOP at 103. Good Wednesday morning, midweek, August 12th, 2026. Partly cloudy. Might see a spotty isolated storm as you head towards daybreak. In the low 70s. Partly sunny, then thunderstorms later this Wednesday. 73 in Washington. Good morning to you. I'm Dean Lane. Topping the stories we're following for you this morning on WTOP Wednesday. White House is reportedly in talks now with the Justice Department to look into continuing the prosecution of that Bethesda man accused, you may remember, of damaging the Lincoln Memorial reflecting pool. David Hearn is his name, a former Olympic canoeist for the U.S., arrested in June this summer and charged with vandalism in the case. Nearly 2 weeks ago, D.C.'s U.S. Attorney Jeanine Pirro dropped the felony charge in this case. She said then the evidence showed the damage to the reflecting pool liner was caused by a botched installation, not by vandalism. CBS News Justice Department reporter Jake Rosen telling WTOP this morning, the White House request puts Pirro and her boss, Attorney General Todd Blanche, in a different position.
22: President Trump made clear what he wants his Justice Department to do. We reported last week that Jeanine Pirro brought a box or two of evidence with her to the White House to meet with President Trump to show specifically why this case could not go forward and what evidence she had now that she says she just got in the last couple of weeks from the Interior Department, saying that it's clear that this was just the result of a botched construction job in the lead up to the America 250 celebration.
4: Rosen says on this Wednesday morning, Blanche and Pirro must now decide whether to defy the White House to ask to reinstate the dismissed charges or to charge Hearn with a misdemeanor instead of a felony, as he was initially charged. In other news, Tuesday marked 1 year since President Trump declared a crime emergency in D.C. and deployed the National Guard. WTOP's Annalisa Gale is looking at the latest study this morning on their presence.
23: Capitol Hill residents are becoming accustomed to seeing National Guard members.
24: Eastern Market and the Metro and all that.
23: A recent study from the Niskanen Center measuring their impact in D.C. is one that doesn't come as a surprise to some. The study finding that there are fewer property crimes than before the National Guard's arrival in D.C. last summer.
25: There has been an effect on crime, and it's been good. It just hasn't necessarily been the effect that the people who deployed the Guard perhaps wanted to see.
23: But they found no data to support its impact on violent crime.
25: The type of crimes that I think were used to justify the deployment.
23: Richard Hahn is a senior analyst with the nonpartisan think tank.
25: D.C. is getting much safer. That was already the trend. The National Guard just didn't change that trend very much. It didn't make anything worse, but it didn't make things significantly better.
23: Annalisa Gale, WTOP News.
4: Here at WTOP, we're getting a first-hand look at the $1 billion overhaul For Capital One Arena, it is supposed to be complete in time for the 2027-2028 season. WTOP's Jimmy Alexander with an update for us this morning.
12: We're essentially taking the building down to its studs.
11: Jordan Silberman is president of Venues for Monumental Sports, and he says the concourse will be bigger and will include something called Visible,
12: which is an immersive LED experience that really mirrors and mimics what's happening live, real time on the court, on the ice, on the concert stage.
0: So no matter if the lines are really long to get a beer or chicken fingers, it won't matter because you won't miss anything, right?
12: We're trying to do is make it so the lines are shorter. We're going to increase the number of points of sale and the number of toilet fixtures throughout the building to make it a better experience for our fans.
11: And there will be more dining variety thanks to the terrace level food hall.
12: Think of Union Market, to really bring in different flavors from across the city.
11: So what's new on the outside of Capital One Arena? Well, you'll find out in the next hour. Jimmy Alexander, WTOP News.
4: We're getting closer to all students returning to the classroom in our region, and in one school district, more and more students these days are getting written up for their behavior. Loudoun County, locally, for example, is out with some preliminary data this week that shows a rise, apparently, in behavior violations and suspensions during the 2025-26 school year compared to the year prior. Let's get more from WTOP Scott Gelman.
1: We're talking about Loudoun County's number of student violations, and they've increased by over 3,000. That's 25-26 school year compared to the one before, 24-25. The biggest increase came at the high school level, and there are all of these different categories that some of these violations fall into, and they could describe any number of things. Things like unauthorized use of school technology, bullying, cyberbullying, distracting a bus driver, fights, all of those fall under this. Now, suspensions for some of those behaviors are up overall. Elementary school suspensions, particularly in the 25-26 school year, were up. Middle and high school suspensions dropped ever so slightly.
4: Those numbers could change, though, we're told this morning, before the final data gets shared with the Virginia Department of Education.
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4: WTOP, time now to check traffic on WTOP Wednesday morning, August 12th. For that, we go over to Robert Workman in the WTOP Traffic Center this morning.
5: Dean, we've got a couple of work zones northbound on I-95 in Virginia. Right lane blocked at 610 in Stafford County. Right lane blocked in Newington as you head north of the Fairfax County Parkway up toward 644 in Springfield. Also doing some work up on 395 between Edsel Road and Duke Street. You lose the right lane in that stretch, and then you're good to go towards the Pentagon and the 14th Street Bridge. 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I'm Robert Workman, your next traffic report in 10 minutes.
4: Steve Bruden's got a look at that forecast for us as we roll through this early Wednesday morning together.
6: We're in the mid-80s to around 90 degrees. Later this afternoon, there is a chance for a few pop-up showers and thunderstorms, but most neighborhoods are going to stay totally dry. Moving into the overnight, a few stray showers here and there. As we move into tomorrow, it's just hot and humid. Heat index values around 95 to 100 with actual air temperatures around 90 degrees. We'll throw in a chance for a few showers and storms on Friday, lower to mid-80s. And we're trending dry on Saturday with late day showers possible Sunday. I'm 7 News meteorologist Steve Rudin in the First Alert Weather Center.
4: We're at 72 Springfield, 72 Farragut Square, 71 Laurel. We're looking at 73 outside the WTLP studios with traffic and weather this Wednesday morning in the 1 a.m. hour, brought to you by Long Fence. 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
8: You'll now be able to buy Bombas socks in person. The company that got its start on TV Shark Tank continues to open stores around the country to sell its socks and slippers. And now the retailer is getting ready to open its first store in D.C. this week. Axios D.C. reports Bombas is going to have a store on Wisconsin Avenue in Georgetown. The Commanders have named the companies they want to build their new dome stadium. Clark Construction, Mortenson, and Smoot Construction are going to team up to build the $3.8 billion stadium. On Wall Street Tuesday, the Dow Jones Industrial Average fell 184 points, the S&P dropped 24, and the NASDAQ slipped 159 points. And coming up Wednesday, how hot is inflation? Uncle Sam will roll out a new report on consumer prices in the morning. John Werdock, WTOP News.
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4: Good Wednesday morning, midweek, August 12th. We do indeed thank you for taking us along for the ride. Glad you're in. I'm Dean Lane. Welcome. It's 1:13, the time now on WTOP.
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9: News happens here.
4: As we've been reporting this morning, this week the White House has reportedly now asked Justice Department lawyers whether they could bring a new criminal case against David Hearn. He is, we remind, the Bethesda man who had been charged with vandalizing the Lincoln Memorial Reflecting Pool. Nearly 2 weeks ago, federal prosecutors in the case dropped the felony charge against him. D.C.'s U.S. Attorney Jeanine Pirro at the time said that evidence showed the damage to the reflecting pool liner was caused by a botched installation and not by vandalism as first thought. CBS News Justice Department reporter Jake Rosen joining us this morning to talk about the discussions between the White House and the Justice Department on this very issue.
28: Sources have told CBS News that these discussions were preliminary and no final decision has been made yet, but the kind of thought process behind it, obviously with President Trump being the loudest voice publicly and assuming privately in this, is to find a way for the Justice Department to either bring these charges and redo what they did a couple weeks ago, as you pointed out, with potentially moving to undismiss these charges if they can find a way to do that, and also potentially bring a misdemeanor, which would not require Jeanine Pirro's office to use a federal grand jury to secure an indictment, but at the same time, potentially providing cover for President Trump and Department of Interior Secretary Doug Burgum, who have both publicly insisted and said that there's evidence, we haven't seen any, that there was some kind of legitimate vandalism near the Lincoln Memorial Reflecting Pool, and kind of posing the first big challenge here for new Attorney General Todd Blanche, just days into being officially confirmed and sworn in. How does he proceed with this, taking orders from the executive or trusting a U.S. attorney who saw that even though it was kind of a month or two later, there was simply no evidence, not just to charge and go forward with the case against Hearn, but three other people who were charged with misdemeanors and have their cases dismissed by Jeanine Pirro's office.
29: Now, prosecutors did ask to have that case against Hearn dismissed without prejudice, meaning they could bring the case again. I guess that presumes that new evidence would come to light. But the judge ordered hearings on that motion, so no decision there yet. Is this new development contingent on that ruling in the DOJ's favor?
28: It would potentially be, and it puts the line prosecutors and line attorneys in a really difficult spot because, as you pointed out, this judge asked for briefing in response to David Hearn's attorneys who filed the motion after the case was dismissed to fully dismiss it so that it could not be brought again. And the Justice Department is going to have to pick a side, whether they believe that it should be brought with or without prejudice. And how they choose to go about doing that seems to kind of have the cart put in front of the horse just by simply this news leaking and these discussions leaking that there's some kind of exchange between the White House and the DOJ, even though it's preliminary. that, you know, President Trump made clear what he wants his Justice Department to do. We reported last week that Jeanine Pirro brought a box or two of evidence with her to the White House to meet with President Trump to show specifically why this case could not go forward and what evidence she had now that she says she just got in the last couple of weeks from the Interior Department, saying that it's clear that this was just the result of a botched construction job in the lead up to the America 250 celebration.
29: And real quickly, before we wrap here, what reaction are you hearing from Hearn's legal team on this latest development?
28: We heard an attorney representing him say it was, quote, truly difficult to understand the effort that's put behind this. And they said that the U.S. Attorney's Office here in D.C. should simply focus on fighting crime, of which there's evidence to. We'll see how Jeanine Pirro's office responds to that.
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4: Traffic and weather on WTOP.
5: Light volume on the Beltway across the American Legion Bridge in both directions. They're doing some road work westbound on Route 7 as you head out past Reston Parkway towards the Georgetown Pike. Left and then center lanes are blocked. Stay over to the far right as you head out towards Drainsville and into Loudoun County. Some construction on the DC end of the Key Bridge on M Street in Georgetown. Follow direction through there as you come across the Key Bridge or in on Canal Road towards Whitehurst Freeway. On the inner loop of the Beltway at the Wilson Bridge, the through lanes are closed for construction overnight from Oxon Hill all the way into Alexandria, but the local lanes are handling the volume without too much trouble. We're brought to you by Wolf Trap. Don't miss the one and only Diana Ross live in concert at Wolf Trap on August 19th. Tickets for Diana Ross are on sale now at wolftrap.org. I'm Robert Workman, your next traffic report in 10 minutes.
4: And over to Steve now with a look at that forecast for us as we roll through this early Wednesday morning together here at WTOP.
6: Wet weather chances are very low, but not at zero. Later on this afternoon to the evening, a few showers and thunderstorms. May dot radar may find a few heavier downpours, some brief gusty winds. High temperatures anywhere between 85 to 90 degrees. Now tomorrow it's going to feel hot and humid, sort of uncomfortable. Upper 80s to lower 90s in those heat index values, anywhere from the mid 90s to around 100 degrees. Not quite as hot, but shower chances return on Friday, 80 to 85. I'm 7 News meteorologist Steve Rudin in the First Alert Weather Center.
4: Down a degree to 73 in our nation's capital outside our WTOP studios, and coming right up this 1 a.m. hour for you on this Wednesday.
19: Prosecutors announce a conviction in a 2024 rape along a popular Virginia trail. I'm Kate Ryan.
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2: 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Good Wednesday morning. 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
2: Turning to the medical page Wednesday morning on WTOP. Virginia's health department is pushing back after the president's new executive order just this week on childhood vaccines, saying it does not change immunization recommendations or school requirements in the state. Officials reaffirm support for the American Academy of Pediatrics vaccine schedule, calling it the best evidence-based protection for kids. Now, the agency says that providers should continue relying on clinical training and establish medical guidance. Virginia is also convening a new work group, we understand, this morning. Later this month, it's scheduled to open to review state laws on childhood and emergency immunizations. We'll keep you updated on WTOP. The people serving on the jury for Luigi Mangione's state murder trial will be kept anonymous, we have found out this week. Mangione is accused, you may remember, of gunning down UnitedHealthcare CEO Brian Thompson on a Midtown Manhattan street back in December of 2024. ABC News reports this week the judge in this case has said on Tuesday the jury identities will remain secret out of concerns they could be harassed, intimidated, or subjected to outside influence. Only the prosecution and defense lawyers in this case will know the names and addresses of the jury members. Jury selection in Mangione's state murder trial, will begin September 8th. Been accused locally of raping a woman on the Washington and Old Dominion Trail back in 2024, has been convicted in that case. This particular case drew lots of attention and debate given his prior arrest and convictions as well as his immigration status. More from WTOP's Kate Ryan Wednesday morning.
5: 33-year-old Dennis Humberto Roman Navarrete has been convicted for the rape of a woman who was walking along the WNOD trail in Herndon when he attacked her in November of 2024. Navarrete, who was also known by the last name Navarrete Romero, faces up to 18 years in prison. Prior to the rape, Navarrete, an undocumented immigrant, had been arrested and convicted multiple times for crimes including indecent exposure. His case was cited in political debates in Virginia over immigration policy. He'll be sentenced in December. Kate Ryan, WTOP News.
2: A special task force set up by Prince George's County Police makes its most significant arrest yet, nabbing six people, we're told, for a series of retail store robberies throughout the Mid-Atlantic region. More on this from WTOP's John Doman on this Wednesday morning, who was at Prince George's County Police Headquarters following this story.
6: Six people are under arrest so far, two from D.C., four from Maryland, and five more arrests are still expected in connection with what police say was a highly organized crew of robbers who stole from stores in D.C., Maryland, and Virginia, as well as Pennsylvania and Delaware.
7: These are professional thieves that come in and target merchandise specifically and take it and resell it.
6: Police Chief George Nader says it was every kind of store you can imagine, box stores, hardware stores, electronics. In all, they're blamed for stealing merchandise worth more than $500,000 combined.
7: None of the individuals facing these charges are strangers to law enforcement. They have all had encounters with law enforcement in the past.
6: At police headquarters in Upper Marlboro, John Dome in WTOP News.
8: On the road again.
2: There's a new Toyota recall driven by a display error that could lead to a crash. Heads up from WTOP this morning.
9: The affected vehicles are all Camrys, more than 650,000 of them globally, including over 500,000 in the U.S., which are model year 2025 and 26 Camry hybrids. The National Highway Traffic Safety Administration says a 7-inch display screen in the vehicles can become blank at startup and potentially deactivate safety indicators, including turn signals and hazard lights, possibly increasing the risk of a crash. The display error can also impact reminders about seat belts and the key left in the ignition. A Toyota subsidiary says letters will be sent to all known owners of affected Camrys, and ultimately dealers will provide a free software update. Toyota and NHTSA also have recall information online. Lisa Brady, Fox News.
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10: Nationals beginning a three-game series against the Cubs, and C.J. Abrams continuing to impress.
11: Swinging a long drive, right field. Back goes the right fielder Suzuki to the wall, and it's gone! Into the Nationals bullpen! Nats lead it 2-0. Number 29 for C.J. Abrams.
10: Dave Jagler, the call on 1500 AM. Jacob Young and Dylan Cruz also went deep, but the Nats ultimately fell to the Cubs 8-6. Rough night for Nats starter Jake Irving. He drops to 2-6 after allowing 5 earned runs in just 3 1/3 innings. Abrams, meanwhile, up to a league-high 91 runs driven in. Abrams looking to become the first shortstop in 22 years to finish the season atop MLB's RBI leaderboard. Orioles 5-2 winners in Minnesota. The O's now just 2 games back of the final AL wildcard spot. WNBA Mystics see their franchise record 7-game winning streak come to an end. Mystics dropped the opener of a 2-game series in Las Vegas, 86-76. NBA revealing its annual Christmas Day schedule. Among the highlights, a championship rematch with the Spurs in New York, plus LeBron James and the 76ers in L.A. to face the Lakers. Ben Raby, WTOP Sports.
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16: Inner loop of the Beltway looks good in Prince George's County from Greenbelt around towards Northwest Stadium and continuing past Joint Base Andrews over towards the Wilson Bridge. Now, the local lanes are open all the way across the bridge into Alexandria, but the through lanes are closed from that split after St. Barnabas Road all the way into Alexandria. That's for construction. On the outer loop, all of your lanes are open coming the other way out of Virginia. Beltway looks good from Springfield up into Tysons. Northbound on I-95, roadwork as you head from Newington up into Springfield. Just one right lane is blocked this morning. Up on 395, they're working in the right lane between Edsel Road and Duke Street. 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I'm Robert Workman, your next traffic report in 10 minutes.
17: As we move through the day, we'll see a few showers and thunderstorms blossom during the afternoon and early evening. I don't expect it to amount to a whole lot, but a couple of the storms may be on the stronger side with some brief heavier downpours. 85 to 90 for your forecast high temperature range. We're in the 70s overnight. It's warm and very humid. Tomorrow, it's hot and humid. Upper 80s to lower 90s with heat index values in the mid-90s to around 100 degrees. Shower and storm chances return on Friday. We're dry on Saturday. I'm 7 News meteorologist Steve Rudin in the First Alert Weather Center.
2: Right now, we're at 72 degrees DuPont Circle, 69 this 1 a.m. hour on your Wednesday morning, 69 Germantown, 73 Annandale, 73 outside the WTOP studios this check.
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2: Good Wednesday morning, midweek, August 12th, 2026. We do indeed thank you for taking us along for the 1 a.m. hour ride. Glad you're in. Welcome. I'm Dean Lane. Andrew Mitchell is our producer. Among the top stories we're following on WTOP, our top story, White House officials have now asked the Justice Department this week to consider a new prosecution of Olympic canoeist David Hearn, who was accused, as you may remember, as we reported here on WTOP, of vandalizing the Lincoln Memorial reflecting pool. The move comes as President Trump is blasting U.S. Attorney Jeanine Pirro for dropping the case. She says renovation flaws, not vandalism, caused this damage. According to multiple reports recently, DOJ officials are informally weighing whether or not they can bring misdemeanor charges against Hearn, if that's possible, even as a judge in the case considered barring any further prosecution at all. President Trump has posted photos calling the incident vandalism, while Hearn insists he only touched coating that had already come loose. In other news this morning, on your Wednesday, South Carolina special Republican primary, talking politics now to replace the late Senator Lindsey Graham, is headed to a runoff. His sister, Darlene Graham, advanced from a crowded 10-way field Tuesday night after being appointed to serve out the remainder of her brother's term when he passed away. She was also backed by President Trump.
20: I mean, just so you understand, I like the other people in the race also. They're all Trump. I mean, they're all Trumpers, but, you know, I endorsed her. I think she's great. It's really an honor of her brother, and she's really a very smart woman.
2: Graham now faces U.S. Republican Ralph Norman on August 25th, this end of the month here, with the winner taking on Democrat Annie Andrews in November. The rare open Senate seat has drawn top GOP contenders, including two congressmen and a former governor, Mark Sanford. Stay tuned. WTOP News Time, now 1:33. President Trump secretly left Turkey, as we've been telling you this morning, last month on a smaller military plane, despite appearing to board and depart on the old Air Force One. All of this according to a report by the Washington Post this week. The reason for the secret switch, fears over the possibility of an Iranian assassination attempt. News Nation's Trevor Shirley brings us up to date.
21: The Washington Post reports the security situation was so concerning, given the ongoing war with Iran, officials decided to have President Donald Trump leave Turkey last month aboard a nondescript, smaller military jet, frequently used by cabinet members and VIPs, instead of the old Air Force One the president was seen boarding. Media was told at the time the president was using the old Air Force One because his new Air Force One, gifted by the Qatari government, was flown ahead so troops in the UK could see it. The Post reports after the president boarded the old Air Force One, he secretly switched planes using a catering truck parked on the opposite side of Air Force One, out of view of media cameras. The president was then seen getting off the old Air Force One when it arrived at a military base in the UK hours later. The Post, however, cannot account for how the president was secretly switched back to the old Air Force One in order to maintain the appearance he was on board that plane the entire time. Journalists traveling with the president also did not know he wasn't on board, nor were they told the severity of the security concerns. Upon landing in the UK, the president then boarded his new Qatari-gifted Air Force One to return to the U.S. That's when he spoke to reporters.
22: Were you aware of any credible threat by Iran against your
23: country? Well, I have a threat all the time. I'm number one on their list before you. But if I go, you go.
22: Mm-hmm.
23: Right?
22: So
23: perhaps someday you want to change professions.
21: Since its debut, reports have indicated the new Air Force One does not contain the same defensive measures as the old Air Force One. President Trump has confirmed the new plane will undergo more retrofits soon.
24: Reporting in Washington, I'm Trevor Shirley for News Nation.
2: In a statement this week, President Donald Trump says he slipped away from Air Force One on that day because the Secret Service and military wanted him on a different plane, quote unquote, due to a threat.
20: No, not surprised. I have a lot of threats. I have a lot of threats that you don't know about. Any consequential president has a lot of threats. Non-consequential presidents don't get threatened. And I think that I'm maybe the most consequential president.
2: A former U.S. Marine from Massachusetts turning the page this morning, who's been held in Russia for more than 4 years on disputed charges, has now been released this week.
0: Russia has released American military veteran Robert Gilman, a former Marine who spent more than 4 years in prison on disputed charges and was said to be gravely ill and at risk of dying. Gilman, a 32-year-old teacher detained since 2022, was initially handed a 3.5-year sentence when he was convicted of beating a police officer after being taken off a train. His sentence was extended last year to 10 years after accusations of assaulting prison guards. Gilman was among at least 8 Americans who remained in Russian custody after a series of high-profile prisoner exchanges. Gilman's family has flown to Texas to be with him, including his mother, who was in Russia attempting to see him at a hospital there. I'm Lisa Dwyer.
2: WTOP at 136. ICE officers may soon be outfitted with gloves that can deliver painful electric shocks to use against combative individuals. News Nation's Ali Bradley, reports this morning.
1: The glove is actually known as a generated low output voltage emitter, and it's conductive distraction and de-escalation device is what they're calling it. So I did reach out to DHS. I asked them, are you planning to use these on U.S. citizens? Are you going to be using these on protesters? What is the actual use of these gloves? I have not yet heard back, but AP, the news reporting agency, also reached out to the manufacturer, who declined to comment.
2: The Department of Homeland Security says ICE plans to spend up to $20 million to purchase thousands of these gloves by March.
5: ABC News, I'm Dave Packard. Confirmation from President Trump that he secretly ditched Air Force One. The president now acknowledging that he flew out of Turkey last month on a military jet after the NATO summit. Primaries Tuesday across 6 states in the South Carolina Republican Senate special election primary. ABC News projecting Darlene Graham, sister of the late Senator Lindsey Graham, will face Ralph Norman in a runoff. Other ABC News projections, Lisa Damoth wins the Minnesota Republican gubernatorial primary, besting MyPillow founder Mike Lindell, having trouble accepting defeat.
6: When your favorite 3 days ago by 9 points, this is mathematically, it looks impossible.
5: Damoth will face Senator Amy Klobuchar, the projected gubernatorial winner for the Democrats. The death toll in the hundreds rising after that 7.4 magnitude earthquake that shook Western Colombia. At least 1,600 homes damaged or destroyed. This is ABC News.
2: Good Wednesday morning, midweek, August 12th. Thanks for taking the ride with us. Glad you're in. Time now is 1:38 to be exact. Traffic and weather on the 8th, and when it breaks, and a good early Wednesday morning to Robert Workman, busy in the WTOP Traffic Center.
16: Road work in northeasting, southbound on DC 295 as you head down past Benning Road. You're down to just one lane open as you head down towards East Capitol Street. It's a little busy. Northbound looks good. Coming up from Pennsylvania Avenue towards Eastern Avenue, no issues reported across any of the Anacostia River bridges or the Southeast-Southwest Freeway. Not much to worry about over on the Potomac side as well. There is road work in Georgetown just off the Key Bridge on M Street. Follow direction through there. This might also affect you if you're coming in on Canal Road towards the Whitehurst Freeway. Beltway in Virginia looks good from Springfield up the Interloop towards Tyson's, and on the outer loop over through Alexandria. There is road work on the inner loop going across the Wilson Bridge. The through lanes are closed, but the local lanes are open from Oxon Hill over towards the Virginia shoreline. I'm Robert Workman, your next traffic report in 10 minutes.
2: 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We turn this over to 7 News First Alert meteorologist Steve Rudin with a look at that forecast. This week,
17: partly sunny skies for today, a chance for a few afternoon showers and thunderstorms, but the chances are rather limited for most neighborhoods. High temperature around 85 to 90 degrees. As we move into the overnight, partly to mostly cloudy skies, a few showers, temperatures in the 70s by early tomorrow morning. Thursday brings us a mix of sun and clouds and a very warm day, upper 80s to lower 90s. But the bigger story, it's going to be the heat index value, what it feels like out there, mid-90s to around 100 degrees. I'm 7 News meteorologist Steve Rudin in the First Alert Weather Center.
2: Well, that sounds like fun. 72 degrees at Pond Circle, 69 Germantown, 73 Annandale. We're at 72, dropping a degree outside the WTOP studios. We're the time now on WTOP. Wednesday morning, August 12th is 1:40. Of course, on WTOP, we bring you money news at 10 and 40. Over to John.
3: 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That's according to the National Association of Realtors. 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
7: The combination of record high home prices, mortgage rates above 6%, now above 6.5%. 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
3: Just over 4 million homes were sold last month. That was basically in line with expectations. Red arrows on Wall Street Tuesday as the major stock averages suffered modest losses. The Dow down 184 points. The S&P lost 24. The NASDAQ dropped 159 points. And expect fresh headlines on inflation Wednesday. Uncle Sam is expected to reveal the latest report on consumer prices in the morning. John Werdock, WTOP News.
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2: 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Good morning.
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15: News
4: happens
15: here.
2: This morning, the State Department says it is sending a disaster assistance response team to Colombia. A 7.4 magnitude earthquake shook Western Colombia on Monday this week, killing at least 200 people.
11: The president of Colombia is already in one of those hard-hit areas, Cali. He's already declared a national emergency. The country is going to need a lot of resources as they continue these recovery efforts, as well as the rescues that are still ongoing. In the meantime, the U.S. has pledged more than $15 million towards emergency shelter, food, and as well as other aid that the rescuers will need in this process.
2: ABC correspondent Faith Abube in Medellin. President Trump's second attempt to reel in birthright citizenship facing another uphill battle this morning. News Nation's Raquel Martin updates us.
25: Legal groups that defeated the president's first attempt to limit birthright citizenship rights are demanding further clarification on the ruling after the president launched a second bid at narrowing the law last week. The new orders seek to, one, expand the definition of people who are ineligible for birthright citizenship, and two, eliminate so-called birth tourism. Visitors the White House describes as foreigners coming to the U.S. as tourists, but staying to give birth and gain citizenship for their child.
2: In June, the Supreme Court ruled, you may remember, 6-3 against President Trump's first attempt at restricting birthright citizenship. Now to the prediction by Market Kelsey facing another major lawsuit from a flight tracking company. That story from ABC's Mike Dubusky.
26: FlightAware is suing Kalshi, alleging the prediction market is violating the company's terms of service. The flight tracker says Kalshi is using data from its website to allow people to wager on whether or not a flight will be canceled. That's despite Kalshi entering into a binding agreement not to use FlightAware's data for commercial purposes, according to FlightAware's lawsuit. They add that Kalshi continued doing so even after FlightAware asked them to stop. Mike Dubusky, ABC News.
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2: Good Wednesday morning, August 12th. Thanks for taking the ride with us. Glad you're in. 1:45, the time on WTOP. Welcome. I'm Dean Lane. 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
4: News happens here.
2: It has been nearly 3 months now since Kevin Warsh took office as the new Fed Reserve chair, handpicked, you may remember, by Donald Trump. We're still learning what type of central bank Warsh will lead and what direction he wants to take with the nation's economy right now, but we do know he didn't want to get into the talking about the situation concerning any kind of movement on that rate hike after his first press conference involving that a few weeks back. What he has hinted at, we're told, is the use of AI, artificial intelligence, when it comes to the economy itself. We turn now to Neil Irwin, chief economic correspondent at Axios, joining Ann and Sean to discuss his reporting that shows Warsh is thinking very clearly about using AI on the job.
10: So Kevin Warsh is a big believer, a kind of full-throated devotee of the idea that AI is going to have long-term implications for the U.S. economy, but also big implications for how the Federal Reserve and other economic policymakers should do their work, that it gives the opportunity to create better data, better understanding of what's happening to the economy right now, not just what might happen in the future, and that this should, you know, really be integrated in how they make policy, which is a real change for the central bank. You know, this is a 112-year-old institution where 20 people sit around a room every 6 weeks and decide on interest rates. So he is pushing for some real change in how they operate, how they move things.
12: Neil, Warsh even said in your reporting that he used self-built bots to ask questions about the economy before he became Fed chair. To some, it might feel like it's setting up a disaster of some kind to rely on AI to make these huge economic decisions. What has he said about basing decisions like that on AI?
10: I don't think he's said anything like he's going to let the robots decide what's going to happen to policy. What I think he is saying is that, you know, these bots are very smart and they can pull together a lot of information. So the anecdote I had in the piece is that he's told associates that in the years before he became Fed chair, he created these bots for named Milton and Tobin. These were two of the great 20th century economists, Milton Friedman, James Tobin. He had the bots kind of ingest their works and analyze current economic events. And that was, I believe, just kind of a thought exercise, not something that's going to make big decisions. But I think the bigger point is, you know, how much should the Fed be relying on these new technologies? How much should it be kind of sticking to the old tried and true playbook of a bunch of people sitting around with government data and big reports and trying to make the right decision? And that's where we are right now, is figuring out how those, that past tradition and how that kind of future possibility intersect with each other.
13: Let's talk about this news conference that he had back on July 29th as reporters wanted to know about his moves with interest rates. His answers were pretty vague. Do you think this is going to be his style moving forward?
10: I think it is. I think, I suspect he definitely learned some things from that day. Look, the reaction was terrible. The bond market really sold off, stock market. There was a sense that he was not really willing to engage with the nuts and bolts of what the Fed might need to do in the next few months, which is they might decide they need to raise interest rates to fight inflation. You know, what my reporting shows is that, you know, there was kind of a mis-message there that you know, he was so focused on these long-term things on AI that this kind of paradigm shift that maybe he didn't talk enough about the near term nuts and bolts of what they're going to do. I get the sense, you know, I've followed the Fed for a long time. I've talked to a lot of people in that orbit that there really is a possibility they'll feel like they need to raise interest rates in the next few months, depending on what happens to inflation. But that was a communications misstep. It did create a sense that maybe he wasn't as focused on the near term nuts and bolts of making monetary policy as markets are used to.
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16: Virginia Construction, northbound on I-95. As you come up past 610, they're in the right lane. Stay center and left to get by. You should be fine through Quantico and Dale City. There's another work zone up ahead between the Fairfax County Parkway and the Beltway in Springfield. That blocks one right lane as well. And they're doing work inside the Beltway on 395 northbound between Edsel Road and Duke Street. Yep. Along the right side. Westbound on Route 7, two left lanes taken away as you head from Reston Parkway through the work zone out towards the Georgetown Pike. Eastbound, your lanes are open in from Sterling on the way to Tyson's. I'm Robert Workman, your next traffic report in 10 minutes.
2: Let's check that forecast now with Steve this early morning on WTOP.
17: Partly sunny and a chance for an isolated shower or thunderstorm later this afternoon. High temperature 85 to 90 degrees. A few stray showers overnight. Tomorrow it's hot and humid, upper 80s to lower 90s with heat index values mid to upper 90s. Friday a chance for a few showers, 80 to 85 degrees. I'm 7 News meteorologist Steve Rudin in the First Alert Weather Center.
2: Down another degree to 72 outside our WTOP studios. And coming right up this half hour for you on WTOP.
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0: reports this morning it will receive other infrastructure instead.
1: The remote national park is set to receive a $1.7 billion security makeover that includes new patrol roads, vehicle barriers, and surveillance and detection technology. But the construction is not being received well by environmentalists and advocates alike. Critics believe the construction may lead to the displacement and death of protected wildlife in the park. Now, Texas Senator John Cornyn is asking DHS to meet with local stakeholders before any additional physical barriers are built in Big Bend National or State Park.
0: Big Bend National Park covers more than 800,000 acres of land, including, we understand, 517 miles along the U.S.-Mexico border. As Spirit Halloween stores gear up for their biggest time of the year, guess what that is? The chain could soon welcome some new stores to its family. News Nation's Ryan Burrow.
2: Spencer Spirit Holdings, the parent company of Spirit Halloween, announced it's acquiring Hot Topic Inc. and its brands as part of a definitive agreement with Sycamore Partners. The move will bring Hot Topic, Box Lunch, and Her Universe stores under the Spencer Spirit Holdings umbrella, expanding its footprint to more than 3,000 stores in North America. That includes more than 1,500 Spirit Halloween stores that are now opening across the country and the 44 Spirit Christmas stores expected to open later this year. Spencer's operates 650 locations across the country. There are 615 Hot Topic stores across North America and 280 Box Lunch stores. CEO of Spencer Spirit Holdings, Inc., Steven Silverstein, said in his statements, the transaction enhances our long-term durability, broadens our reach, and positions us to write the next chapter of retail history together. The deal is still pending regulatory approvals, but that could close later this year. It's a change from other recent announcements regarding mall-based stores. Last summer, Claire's filed for bankruptcy and shuttered hundreds of stores. Torrid also announced plans to close roughly 180 stores. Ryan Burrow, News Nation.
3: A little taste of this, a little taste of that, a flavor here, a flavor.
0: That's up from WCOP. You may start to see little Wall-E type robots wandering around Logan Circle. Locally, these little bots, we're told, are named Coco, and WTOP's Luke Lukert tells us Wednesday morning they're busy making some food deliveries.
4: Restaurants like Bow Tie put your grub into these insulated bots, and they take off trying to deliver your food in under 30 minutes. These droids are not looking to steal jobs from delivery workers or doing the shorter trips.
5: The tips are lower, and delivery workers generally don't like those, so they get the better trips, and we're here to supplement it.
4: Carl Hansen with Coco says a four-wheeled robot can travel only up to 5 miles per hour and matches the walking speed of pedestrians in front of it. The company has mapped out the entire area, and sensors are constantly reassessing the environment, even sharing the information with an app called Blind Square, a navigation tool for the blind and visually impaired.
5: If Coco sees that fallen over scooter, we can send that immediately to the Blind Square app. A Blind Square user gets an auditory alert.
4: Once it arrives at its destination, customers unlock it directly with their phones. Then Coco returns to the restaurant where it's stationed. Luke Luger, WTOP News.
0: This year's inductees turning to the entertainment world into the Nashville Songwriters Hall of Fame are out this week.
6: And I remembered I loved you.
7: Taylor Swift and country legend Lyle Lovett will be among the inductees of the Nashville Songwriters Hall of Fame. Also included Sean Camp, whose credits include Willie Nelson's A Beautiful Time, and Lee Thomas Miller, whose songs include Brad Paisley's The World, both elected in the Contemporary Songwriter category, and Bruce Channel behind Conway Twitty's Hey Baby as the veteran songwriter. They will be formally inducted during the 56th anniversary Nashville Songwriters Hall of Fame Gala later this year. Swift is elected in the Contemporary Songwriter Artist category. Lovett in the Veteran Songwriter Artist category. Michelle Polino, Fox News.
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8: 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Beltsville to Burke.
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10: The latest fresh face to join the Nationals, 23-year-old pitching prospect Jackson Kent, the 6'3" lefty, said to make his big league debut Wednesday night as he'll get the start against the Cubs. Nats will be looking to bounce back after dropping the series opener 8-6. That despite home runs.

0: runs from C.J. Abrams, Jacob Young, and Dylan Cruz. Meanwhile, as Jackson Kent gets set to join the Nats, veteran Miles Michaelis could be on his way out. Multiple reports suggesting Michaelis was saying goodbye to his teammates and coaches in the clubhouse after Tuesday's defeat. Commanders continuing to pick up the pieces with left tackle Laremy Tunsil now out long-term. Brendan Coleman, who started at left tackle for much of the 2024 season, gets the first shot to fill the void for head coach Dan Quinn.
1: And I hit Brandon yesterday and I said, it's a great feeling knowing that you put so much work into it. You're not called on to do, man, now I've got to do extra. I can do more. And so that's a good feeling that when you put the work in and your moment's called, that you're ready.
0: Commanders with a couple of joint practices with the Dolphins this week before the teams meet in the preseason opener Friday night. WNBA Mystics fell in Vegas 86-76, the Mystics' seven-game winning streak coming to an end. Ben Raby, WTOP Sports.
2: Robert Workman's in the WTOP Traffic Center.
3: Authorities arriving on the scene of the crash on westbound Constitution Avenue at 23rd Street just before you get to the Teddy Roosevelt Bridge. They're sorting out the lanes right now. Be prepared for police direction in all directions through that intersection over near the Lincoln Memorial. 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I'm Robert Workman, your next traffic report in 10 minutes.
4: Although chances are very limited later this afternoon, a few showers and thunderstorms may pop on radar. Temperatures around 85 to 90 degrees. Any showers or storms that do develop will diminish this evening and into the overnight. Tomorrow it's hot and humid, upper 80s to lower 90s. Feels like temperatures 95 to 100 degrees. I'm 7 News meteorologist Steve Rudin in the First Alert Weather Center.
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2: 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I'm Dean Lane. 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
8: Study found. I'm Lisa Gale.
9: Monumental Sports says Capital One Arena is not just being updated.
10: It's going to be essentially a brand new building.
9: I'm Jimmy Alexander.
11: Six people arrested for a series of organized store robberies spanning several states. I'm John Doman.
2: The president confirms this Wednesday he did a covert plane swap last month. We'll explain. Good morning. Welcome in. 2 o'clock, the time now on WTOP.
12: From ABC News, I'm Dave Packer. Voters in six states Tuesday choosing candidates for November. In the South Carolina Republican Senate special election primary, ABC News projects Darlene Graham, sister of the late Senator Lindsey Graham, will face Ralph Norman in a runoff. Mrs. Graham, Tuesday evening.
13: Thank you to God for carrying my family and me through some of the most challenging times we've ever had the past few weeks. It's been extremely difficult.
12: ABC News projects Lisa Daymuth wins the Minnesota Republican gubernatorial primary, defeating MyPillow founder Mike Lindell, who's having trouble accepting defeat.
14: When your favorite 3 days ago by 9 points, this is mathematically, it looks impossible.
12: President Trump confirming a report that when he departed the NATO summit in Turkey last month, he was spirited off the old Air Force One and onto a military jet using a catering truck. The president at Joint Base Andrews Tuesday night exiting the new Air Force One.
15: This one went over to England because the soldiers wanted to see it, and it stopped, and they showed it to the soldiers, and we did a switch over there, and it was really as per the military, and I just have to do what they say. They go for safety, and I have to do what they say.
16: The president reportedly slipped back onto Air Force One during a stopover in England before he's seen disembarking as if he'd been on board the whole time, then switching back to his new plane for the rest of the ride home.
12: ABC's Mary Bruce celebrations both sides of the political aisle after Russia freed a U.S. citizen and retired Marine Robert Gilman, who had been detained for 4 years. Senator Edward Markey, Massachusetts Democrat, celebrating the release.
17: Human rights should be bipartisan. Democrats and Republicans should be able to work together to say that when an American is unjustly held, that we will stand together in order to ensure that that American is released.
12: You're listening to ABC News.
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20: Prediction Market is facing a major lawsuit from a flight tracking company.
21: FlightAware is suing Kalshi, alleging the Prediction Market is violating the company's terms of service. The flight tracker says Kalshi is using data from its website to allow people to wager on whether or not a flight will be canceled. That's despite Kalshi entering into a binding agreement not to use FlightAware's data for commercial purposes, according to FlightAware's lawsuit. They add that Kalshi continued doing so even after FlightAware asked them to stop. Mike Dubusky, ABC News.
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2: WTOP at 2:04. Good Wednesday morning, midweek, August 12th. Partly to mostly cloudy. Might see a spotty thunderstorm towards daybreak, low in the 70s. Later on this Wednesday, start out partly sunny. Thunderstorms return, 85 to 90. Good morning to you. I'm Dean Lane. Top of the stories we're following this morning for you on WTOP in the 2 a.m. hour. We begin with an update now on the White House reportedly asking this week the Justice Department to look into bringing a new criminal case against David Hearn. He is, to remind you, the Bethesda man who had been charged originally with vandalizing the Lincoln Memorial reflecting pool. Those charges were dropped by D.C. U.S. Attorney Jeanine Pirro last week. Now, she said the evidence showed the damage had been caused by shoddy workmanship, not vandalism. CBS News Justice Department reporter Jake Rosen tells WTOP Wednesday morning reviving the dismissed case is just one of the options facing Pirro and her boss, the newly confirmed attorney general.
23: Either bring these charges and redo what they did a couple weeks ago, as you pointed out, with potentially moving to undismiss these charges if they can find a way to do that, and also potentially bring a misdemeanor, which would not require Jeanine Pirro's office to use a federal grand jury to secure an indictment, but at the same time, potentially providing cover for President Trump and Department of Interior Secretary Doug Burgum, who have both publicly insisted and said that there's evidence, we haven't seen any, that there was some kind of legitimate vandalism near the Lincoln Memorial reflecting pool, and kind of posing the first big challenge here for new Attorney General Todd Blanche just days into being officially confirmed and sworn in.
2: Rosen says that Blanche is faced with taking orders from the executive branch or trusting a U.S. attorney who saw that there was simply no evidence to charge Hearn. Stay tuned. We'll keep you updated here on WTOP, of course. It's 2:06 on your Wednesday morning. Tuesday marked 1 year since President Donald Trump declared a crime emergency in D.C. and deployed the National Guard. And depending on who you ask, the National Guard's presence is leaving different impressions with different people here in the city as Guard members prepare to stay through, now we understand this morning, 2029. WTOP's Annalisa Gale has the latest for us in the findings from a recent study.
24: Have you been feeling safer?
25: No, same. Well, I don't think they hurt, but I don't think they help much either.
26: While some Capitol Hill residents say they aren't noticing a big change in their sense of safety, researchers with the Niskanen Center say they are tracking small changes since National Guard members arrived last summer.
27: And so you think about this, if you're sort of going around the city and you know that National Guard members might be at transit hubs or in sort of high visibility public spaces, you know, you might be less likely to steal that thing or break into that car or whatever. whatever.
26: But they aren't seeing a major difference in violent crime. Richard Hahn is a senior analyst with the nonpartisan think tank.
27: So when the Guard got here, they already inherited a crime situation that was trending towards a better place. So in some sense, just having more boots on the ground, eyes in the street is a good thing. My caveat would be that the National Guard is a very expensive way.
26: Annalisa Gale, WTOP News.
2: Next, the think tank will look at where offices are placed around the city and how their presence impacts crime data. WTOP now at 2:07. Virginia's Health Department is pushing back after President the new executive order from Mr. Trump on childhood vaccines, saying it does not change immunization recommendations or school requirements in the state. Officials reaffirm support for the American Academy of Pediatrics vaccine schedule, calling it the best evidence-based protection for kids. The agency says providers should continue to rely on clinical training and establish medical guidance. Virginia is also convening a new work group around this idea later this month to review state laws on childhood and emergency immunizations. Good morning. Welcome in. Glad you're with us here at WTOP at 2:08.
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2: Traffic and weather on the 8th, and when it breaks, good Wednesday morning to Robert Workman with us in the WTOP Traffic Center.
3: Good morning, Dean. Accident cleanup just off the Teddy Roosevelt Bridge, Constitution Avenue at 23rd Street Northwest. Police are on the scene. They will direct you through the intersection. It might cost you a minute or two in either direction. In fact, any of the four directions, really, just off of the Teddy Roosevelt Bridge. A little upriver at the Key Bridge. They're doing work in Georgetown on M Street just off the Key Bridge. One lane of traffic getting by at a time under direction. Be alert coming across the Key as well as coming in on Canal Road towards Whitehurst Freeway. On the Beltway from Springfield up towards Tyson's, you're okay. There's some road work northbound on 95 coming up towards the Beltway out of Newington from the Fairfax County Parkway. One right lane is blocked, so you're getting by to the center and the left. We're in back-to-school season. 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I'm Robert Workman, your next traffic report in 10 minutes.
4: We're in the mid-80s to around 90 degrees. Later this afternoon, there is a chance for a few pop-up showers and thunderstorms, but most neighborhoods are going to stay totally dry. Moving into the overnight, a few stray showers here and there. As we move into tomorrow, it's just hot and humid. Heat index values around 95 to 100 with actual air temperatures around 90 degrees. We'll throw in a chance for a few showers and storms on Friday, lower to mid-80s. And we're trending dry on Saturday with late-day showers possible Sunday. I'm 7 News meteorologist Steve Rudin in the First Alert Weather Center.
2: Right now, we are in the 70s. 70 degrees straight up Fort Belvoir, 75 Foggy Bottom, 72 this check Silver Spring, 72 outside the WTOP studios, where the time now is 2:10. On WTOP, of course, we bring you money news at 10 and 40. Here's John Warthog.
5: The Capital One name is going to stay on the arena in downtown D.C. for years to come. The financial giant and Monumental Sports and Entertainment have inked a deal. Capital One has extended naming rights for another 20 years through 2047. This comes as Monumental invests more than $1 billion on overhauling the arena. From the home of the Caps, Mystics, and Wizards to your home. Existing home sales slipped almost 2% last month, but the median home price rose to $434,000. That was the second highest median price on record. On Wall Street, the major stock averages saw red on Tuesday. The Dow Jones Industrial Average down 184 points. The S&P 500 lost 24. And the NASDAQ gave back 159 points. John Werdock, WTOP News.
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2: Axios DC has obtained early Kennedy Center budget plans, sketching out three scenarios apparently for a two-year renovation. Each carries, we understand, multi-million dollar cost separate from the $250 million renovation budget. This morning, Junaid Dill fleshes this out, co-author of the daily Axios DC local newsletter, with his take on the proposal.
16: This is obviously a critical time for the center, and Thursday they're going to be having this board meeting about its future. And these early budget documents that I got a hold of present three different scenarios for what this two-year renovation will look like. In one scenario, the National Symphony Orchestra, the renowned 96-year-old institution, would be performing at off-site alternate venues. This is part of the slide deck that we got for the budget plans. That would leave limited programming also available at the Kennedy Center Reach, which you might recall is the outdoor slash indoor portion that was extended on the Kennedy Center. And this plan would have the building undergo renovations for 2 years. Another scenario is more complex. It would keep the symphony operating, performing inside the Kennedy Center, but with a phased construction approach so that they could have some stage space to perform on over 2 years, but potentially even longer. So there's a scenario where this construction could last longer than 2 years. And there is a third option, which not sure if that one is still being considered, but it would be a quicker two-year timeline, but without any NSO, National Symphony Orchestra funding. So these are the selections the board will contemplate on Thursday.
29: Now, what do the budget projections tell us about the financial strain of these renovation options?
16: Yeah, so this plan that we got is really a top-line overview, but it says it would cost about $25 million annually to run the National Symphony Orchestra through this two-year period. This factors in ticket sales that they would get in off-site venues, presumably, and also funding for the orchestra. And it looks like it would be about a $25 million deficit after everything's said and done. This is the purgatory that the orchestra is in right now. They've been waiting for months for a budget. They haven't gotten one yet. This is the first look at what the budget might look like, and they're still waiting anxiously for final word and a decision here.
29: Now, what happens next with these plans? Who's going to be weighing in on this final decision?
16: The Board of Trustees will meet Thursday morning for this plan, and critics on the board have been calling for more information, more financial analysis about how this closure will hurt or impact the center. And so expect a lot more to come out after that meeting on Thursday. And, you know, as we've reported, as we all know, the Trump administration really took over that board, and President Trump himself is chairman of the Kennedy Center board now. And this is in their hands, the future of this institution.
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3: Virginia Road Work northbound on I-95 in Stafford County at 610. They take away your right lane for a short stretch. Up ahead, you should be okay in Quantico and Dale City and across the Purple Heart Bridge at the Occoquan. Another work zone waiting for you from the Fairfax County Parkway in Newington up towards Springfield. That also in the right lane. Northbound on 395, they're working in the right lane between Edsel Road and Duke Street. At the Wilson Bridge, your outer loop lanes are all open out of Alexandria. Inner loop, not much in the way of delays, but there is construction closing the through lanes from the lane split just after St. Barnabas Road all the way over through Alexandria. Just stay in the local lanes over to the right and you should be A-OK. 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I'm Robert Workman. Your next traffic report in 10 minutes.
4: As we move through the day, we'll see a few showers and thunderstorms blossom during the afternoon and early evening. I don't expect it to amount to a whole lot, but a couple of the storms may be on the stronger side with some brief heavier downpours. 85 to 90 for your forecast high temperature range. We're in the 70s overnight. It's warm and very humid. Tomorrow it's hot and humid. Upper 80s to lower 90s with heat index values in the mid-90s to around 100 degrees. Shower and storm chances return on Friday with dry on Saturday. I'm 7 News meteorologist Steve Rudin in the First Alert Weather Center.
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2: Here at home, a man accused of raping a woman along the Washington and Old Dominion Trail near Herndon has been convicted in the case. This morning, WTOP's Kate Ryan reports on the case that dates back almost 2 years.
19: The attack happened in November in 2024 near Herndon along the WNOD trail. A woman was grabbed and raped, and 33-year-old Dennis Humberto Roman Navarrete was charged in the case. Navarrete, who had multiple convictions, including for indecent exposure, was also known as Navarrete Romero. He's an undocumented immigrant, and that fact prompted political debate over how his case was handled. Now that he's been convicted, he faces sentencing in December. He could receive up to 18 years in prison. Kate Ryan, WTOP News.
2: Heard this morning, Wednesday, that local police have busted a retail theft ring accused of stealing from more than 100 businesses in all in Maryland and neighboring states. This morning, WTOP's John Doman updates us on the details from what Prince George's County Police are sharing about the arrest and investigation so far.
20: Two are from D.C., two from Capitol Heights, and two from Suitland. And police say that for at least the last year and a half, they're responsible for more than $500,000 in stolen merchandise.
21: We track thefts in Delaware, Maryland, Pennsylvania, the District of Columbia, and Virginia.
20: Police Chief George Nader says the six would hit every store imaginable.
21: They were clothing stores, electronics, hardware stores. There was a wide range of what these individuals stole. It wasn't limited to one retailer or another.
20: The chief says this was their profession. Stuff they stole would get resold. Police say they recovered about $20,000 worth of merchandise that hadn't been sold yet, along with a lot of illegal drugs. Five more arrests are expected in connection with all of this. At Prince George's County Police Headquarters, John Dome in WTOP News.
2: There's a new call Wednesday morning among a group of lawmakers for prediction betting websites to stop allowing users to bet on wildfires. ABC's Alex Stone says this morning users can bet on where and when the next wildfire will actually begin.
20: One website called Wildfire uses a slogan, "You can't predict fire, but you can trade on it." Sites like it and Polymarket allow users to bet on when and where the next wildfire will occur and how fast wildfires will spread. Multiple U.S. senators are calling for betting on wildfires to stop. Ann Skeet, an expert in ethics at Santa Clara University, says such betting could incentivize people to start fires to make money.
0: We refer to as perverse incentives.
20: Cal Fire firefighters are barred from betting on the sites. Lawmakers say more than $1.2 million in bets were placed on the 2025 wildfires in L.A. Alex Stone, ABC News, Los Angeles.
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5: Spotify is rolling out a new label for artists whose identity is AI generated. Starting in mid-September, an AI persona badge will appear on profiles where the artist isn't a real person and that music won't show up in listeners' personalized recommendations. The company will also review accounts itself with flagged artists able to confirm or appeal. Spotify says the badge is about an artist's public identity, not about how any one song was made. Michelle Polino, Fox News.
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23: Nationals beginning a three-game series against the Cubs, and C.J. Abrams continuing to impress.
25: Swinging a long drive, right field. Back goes the right fielder Suzuki to the wall, and it's gone! Into the Nationals bullpen! Nats lead it 2-0. Number 29 for C.J. Abrams.
23: Dave Jagler, the call on 1500 AM. Jacob Young and Dylan Cruz also went deep, but the Nats ultimately fell to the Cubs 8-6. Rough night for Nats starter Jake Irving. He drops to 2-6 after allowing 5 earned runs in just 3 1/3 innings. Abrams, meanwhile, up to a league-high 91 runs driven in. Abrams looking to become the first shortstop in 22 years to finish the season atop MLB's RBI leaderboard. Orioles 5-2 winners in Minnesota. The O's now just 2 games back of the final AL wildcard spot. WNBA Mystics see their franchise record 7-game winning streak come to an end. Mystics dropped the opener of a 2-game series in Las Vegas, 86-76. NBA revealing its annual Christmas Day schedule. Among the highlights, a championship rematch with the Spurs in New York, plus LeBron James and the 76ers in L.A. to face the Lakers. Ben Raby, WTOP Sports.
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8: Traffic and weather on WTOP.
3: Tow trucks on the scene of the crash right in the middle of the intersection at Constitution Avenue and 23rd Street, right near the Lincoln Memorial, right off of the Teddy Roosevelt Bridge. Doesn't look like anything is getting through right now. Be prepared for police direction through there. Over in Northeast, there's construction on southbound DC 295. As you come down past Benning Road, you're down to just one lane open. BW Parkway and Route 50 look good out of Northeast towards the Beltway in Prince George's County. Outer loop running without issue towards Greenbelt and College Park, Silver Spring, and Bethesda. I'm Robert Workman, your next traffic report in 10 minutes.
4: Wet weather chances are very low, but not at zero. Later on this afternoon to the evening, a few showers and thunderstorms. MayDOT radar may find a few heavier downpours, some brief gusty winds. High temperatures anywhere between 85 to 90 degrees. Now tomorrow it's going to feel hot and humid, sort of uncomfortable. Upper 80s to lower 90s in those heat index values. Anywhere from the mid 90s to around 100 degrees. Not quite as hot, but shower chances return on Friday, 80 to 85. I'm 7 News meteorologist Steve Rudin in the First Alert Weather Center.
2: 70s around the region this 2 a.m. hour, 73 this check College Park, 71 this morning, Fairfax on your Wednesday morning, 76 on the National Mall. We're at 72 now outside the WTOP studios. 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
2: Good Wednesday morning, midweek, August 12th, 2026. Welcome in. Glad you're with us. I'm Dean Lane. Juan Herrera is our producer. Our top story. We begin the ride this half hour updating you on White House officials now. This week, asking the Justice Department to consider a new prosecution of Olympic canoeist David Hearn. Now, he was accused, as you may remember, and as we've reported here on WTOP, of vandalizing that Lincoln Memorial reflecting pool. The move comes as President Donald Trump is blasting U.S. Attorney Jeanine Pirro for dropping the case altogether. She says renovation flaws, she has found, not vandalism, caused that damage. According to multiple reports this week, DOJ officials are informally weighing whether or not a misdemeanor charge is possible here, even as the judge considers barring any future prosecution in this case at all. Mr. Trump has posted photos calling the incident vandalism still, while Hearn insists he only touched the coating that had already come loose. Stay tuned. President Trump on another front secretly switched airplanes, as we've been telling you here on WTOP, in Turkey last month because of security concerns on that day. We knew about that then here at WTOP, but according to the Washington Post this week, reporters on the plane never knew about it at the time. Why was the switch made and why were the reporters never told about it? WTOP National Security Correspondent J.J. Green.
10: Trump was seen getting on Air Force One, the old one, in Turkey, but was secretly taken off and put on an airport catering truck and then taken secretly to a different jet, a smaller U.S. government plane.
11: This type of clandestine or deceptive protective movement is something the Secret Service has used for decades.
10: Donald Mihailuk is a retired senior Secret Service agent and a senior ABC News contributor, and he says deception is the key word.
11: Deception is a key to protection, because if an adversary doesn't know where the protectee is, they can't strike.
10: So this clearly was a serious threat. But then if it was, then why weren't reporters told about that and them taken off the plane as well?
11: Well, the Secret Service is not in the business of public affairs. It's in the business of protecting the president.
10: And according to Mihailuk, this is something that's been done on several occasions in the past, although the circumstances were clearly different.
2: That was WTOP National Security Correspondent J.J. Green. In a statement, President Trump says he slipped away from Air Force One that day because the Secret Service and military wanted him on a different plane due to that threat.
14: I go by Secret Service and the military. They wanted me to go on a different flight, a different plane, equal safety, but they wanted me to do it, so I do it. I do what they say.
2: WTOP at 2:33 Wednesday. In other news, the latest effort now to end the war with Iran, updating you this morning. A spokesman for Qatar says talks with Tehran on the Strait of Hormuz is the main subject. That waterway are currently at a critical point, quote unquote. Meantime, there are ongoing fears this week of a wider war in the Middle East, as we hear from ABC News correspondent James Longman, who's in London.
16: A dramatic escalation with Iran and their proxies in the region on two major international shipping lanes. CENTCOM saying U.S. forces disabled a cargo vessel which was trying to break the U.S. blockade on Iranian ports. That's near the Strait of Hormuz. A U.S. Navy MH-60 helicopter fired two Hellfire missiles into the engine room of that ship after the civilian crew ignored repeated warnings from American forces. All this is part of the White House plan to exert economic pressure on Tehran and force a negotiation. But in the Red Sea, Iran-backed Houthi rebels in Yemen attacked a cargo ship, killing six crew members.
2: ABC News correspondent James Longman in London. Time now on WTOP 2:34. Let's talk politics on WTOP. South Carolina's special Republican primary Tuesday to replace the late Senator Lindsey Graham headed to a runoff, we understand, Wednesday morning. His sister, Darlene Graham, advanced last night from a crowded 10-way field after being appointed to serve out the remainder of her brother's term.
17: This is a very emotional night because I'm usually standing here celebrating with Lindsey. So I know he's looking down right now, smiling though, so that gives me peace, but it's difficult.
2: The rare open Senate seat has drawn top GOP contenders, including two congressmen and a former governor, Mark Sanford. Darlene Graham was also backed by President Donald Trump. She now faces U.S. Representative Ralph Norman later this month, coming soon, who also advanced to the runoff.
18: This is a time to come together, folks. We've got to all coalesce, come together, because we have got some socialist Democrats we have got to beat.
2: The winner of the runoff will take on Democrat Annie Andrews in November. Stay tuned. WTOP at 2:35. Mixed results for progressives on Tuesday. In Connecticut, ABC News is projecting this morning that Governor Ned Lamont won against progressive Democratic State Representative Josh Elliott in the gubernatorial primary race there.
24: The Democratic Party truly is having an identity crisis right now. You have two separate wings of the party, one that wants to embrace these radical socialist platforms and expand the party to bring in all of these policies that do not really jive with the American people and what the general electorate want for their communities.
2: ABC News political contributor Sonny Joy Nelson. President Trump reportedly growing frustrated with Secretary of Homeland Security Mark Wayne Mullen. It stems from several decisions, including the order to stop ICE from conducting traffic stops, which Mr. Trump quickly overruled. I think it was that same day, in fact. News Nation's Allie Bradley has reaction this morning from Mullen and DHS.
0: We're hearing from Secretary Mullen himself in a statement saying, quote, President Trump and I are on the same page. We want our ICE officers to have all options available to keep them safe while executing our mission of deporting as many illegal alien criminals from our country as possible. And then we also heard from DHS as well, where they said, we are all focused on delivering on the president's mission to deport illegal aliens are all on the same page. Anyone who says otherwise is just trying to sow division and create an illusion of chaos.
2: The White House is also denying this morning any tensions right now between the president and his DHS pick. Stay tuned. Good Wednesday morning, August 12th. Welcome in for the ride. Time now is 2:37 in the morning. An update on traffic and weather a minute away. Meantime, if you are just joining us, welcome in for the ride. A recap now of some of the top stories we're following for you this hour.
5: ABC News, I'm Dave Packer. Voters in six states Tuesday choosing candidates for November. In the South Carolina Republican Senate special election primary, ABC News projecting Darlene Graham, sister of the late Senator Lindsey Graham, will face Ralph Norman in a runoff. And ABC News projecting Lisa Damith wins the Minnesota Republican gubernatorial primary, besting MyPillow founder Mike Lindell, who is having trouble accepting defeat.
6: I'm not going to sit by until these numbers are explained. Someone's going to have to explain to me why we were polling 7-9 and these numbers came in.
5: President Trump confirming in a report that when he departed the NATO summit in Turkey last month, he was spirited off the old Air Force One and onto a military jet using a catering truck. A Marine veteran reunited with his family after he was held in a Russian prison for 4 years. Robert Gilman released on humanitarian grounds amid growing concerns for his health, and he was taken to a Texas hospital. This is ABC News.
2: Good morning. Welcome in. Glad you're with us here taking the ride this 2 a.m. hour, 2:38, the time to be exact. And good Wednesday morning to Robert Workman in the WTOP Traffic Center.
3: Good morning, Dean. All lanes now open at Constitution Avenue and 23rd Street, just off the Teddy Roosevelt Bridge. Crash right in the middle of the intersection, but authorities got there, got them out of the way, and everything's moving again near the Lincoln Memorial. A little ways up the river at the D.C. end of the Key Bridge, there's still construction on M Street in Georgetown, just off the Key Bridge. One lane of traffic under direction gets through. This will also affect Canal Road traffic coming, I guess that would be eastbound, towards the Whitehurst Freeway. On the Virginia Beltway from Tyson around to Springfield, we're in good shape. Still see some road work westbound on Route 7 as you head out past Ruston Parkway towards Georgetown Pike. Stay to the far right on your way out through towards Sterling. I'm Robert Workman, your next traffic report in 10 minutes.
2: 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Over to 7 News First Alert meteorologist Steve Rudin with a look at that forecast as we roll through this week together.
4: As we move through the day, we'll see a few showers and thunderstorms blossom during the afternoon and early evening. I don't expect it to amount to a whole lot, but a couple of the storms may be on the stronger side with some brief heavier downpours. 85 to 90 for your forecast high temperature range. We're in the 70s overnight. It's warm and very humid. Tomorrow it's hot and humid. Upper 80s to lower 90s with heat index values in the mid-90s to around 100 degrees. Shower and storm chances return on Friday. We're dry on Saturday. I'm 7 News meteorologist Steve Rudin in the First Alert Weather Center.
2: Right now, we are at 71 degrees Rockville, 74 Ashburn, 72 Fort Washington, 2 a.m. hour, Wednesday morning, midweek, August 12th. We're at 72 outside the WTOP studios, where the time now on WTOP this early morning is 2:40 to be exact. On WTOP, we bring you money news at 10 and 40. 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
7: You'll now be able to buy Bombas socks in person. The company that got its start on TV Shark Tank continues to open stores around the country to sell its socks and slippers. And now the retailer is getting ready to open its first store in D.C. this week. Axios D.C. reports Bombas is going to have a store on Wisconsin Avenue in Georgetown. The Commanders have named the companies they want to build their new dome stadium. Clark Construction, Mortenson, and Smoot Construction are going to team up to build the $3.8 billion stadium. On Wall Street Tuesday, the Dow Jones Industrial Average fell 184 points, the S&P dropped 24, and the NASDAQ slipped 159 points. And coming up Wednesday, how hot is inflation? Uncle Sam will roll out a new report on consumer prices in the morning. John Werdock, WTOP News.
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2: Federal judge this week again ruled against President Trump's executive order that would create a federal voter list and involve the Postal Service in election operations in a way that would limit mail voting. Now, the judge in the case, who already halted the order, issued a new injunction this week on Tuesday doing so, saying it's less than 90 days before the midterms and the administration cannot change election rules this close to voting. She further sided with the League of Women Voters, finding in this case the executive branch lacks authority here to regulate elections. The Trump administration is asking the Supreme Court this week to lift earlier blocks, but this ruling adds another hurdle. Stay tuned. We're finding out more and more these days about the U.S. government's legal argument as it tries to avoid paying back all importers for illegal tariffs.
12: U.S. government lawyers say Judge Richard Eaton on the Court of International Trade overstepped his authority when he ordered refunds for all of the importers that paid President Trump's tariffs, which were deemed illegal in February. They filed with the U.S. Court of Appeals for the Federal Circuit Court. Their opening brief points to the birthright citizenship case that went before the Supreme Court last year. The decision in that case limited the use of universal injunctions, which apply a ruling to all affected parties, not just the specific litigants. Customs and Border Patrol has already processed around $100 billion in refunds. The government argues that importers who have not yet brought lawsuits are still free to do so. Law professor Barry Appleton says the government has a strong case, and if they win, the most likely losers are small businesses that can't afford to sue. I'm Jennifer King.
2: On WTOP, now to the latest this morning on Wednesday, in a case against Luigi Mangione, updating you now. The Maryland man accused of killing UnitedHealthcare CEO, that was back in 2024, you remember. The jurors in Mangione's state murder trial will be kept anonymous, we're told now this week, over concerns that they may be subject to harassment, intimidation, or improper outside influence.
20: Judge Gregory Caro made the announcement when Mangione appeared in court on Tuesday for a brief conference ahead of his September 8th trial for allegedly murdering UnitedHealthcare CEO Brian Thompson. Citing concerns about jury harassment and intimidation, Judge Caro said only prosecutors and defense lawyers will have access to the jurors' names and addresses. Judge Caro justified his decision by noting that individuals identifying themselves as Mangione's supporters have made inflammatory and hostile statements outside court and have signaled plans to try to speak with prospective jurors. Peter Haralambos, ABC News, New York.
2: Let's talk transportation. More speed cameras are coming to Arlington County school zones locally, we know this morning. ARL now reports this hour they'll be installed in time for the new academic school year, though county police have not yet announced locations. The cameras will be active, we're told, when flashing lights are going on in those school zones, and civil fines will go to speeding vehicles in the region. Now, the speed camera program has been in place now, as you know, for 2 years and has expanded several times in the first year in operation. Nearly 48,000 tickets were actually given out. 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
2: They're some of the rarest and earliest published works of William Shakespeare. We're talking this morning here at WTOP about something that's four centuries old, and you can find them right here locally in D.C. In our latest episode of Matt About Town, WTOP's own Matt Koufax this morning dives deep into the First Folio on Capitol Hill.
1: It is surprising to some people that so much Shakespeare material is here in Washington, D.C., rather than somewhere in England.
8: It was hard to comprehend. The books I was staring at were published four centuries ago in 1623. But there they were. Titles like Romeo and Juliet, Hamlet, Macbeth, with 403-year-old ink. 153 years longer than America has even been around.
9: To be or not to be, that is the question.
1: It was the first time these plays were brought together in print in one place.
8: These priceless volumes of history, kept behind a massive glass case in the dimly lit exhibition hall of Folger, really have influenced so many aspects of our modern language and entertainment systems today.
9: Now is the winter of our discontent, made glorious summer by this son of York.
1: We think there's 38 plays associated generally with Shakespeare today. In the First Folio in 1623, they included 36 plays.
8: Director of Exhibitions Greg Prickman, my tour guide for the day, told me that before the 1620s, 18 of Shakespeare's plays, including some of his most well-known, had never been officially published anywhere, meaning that without the First Folios, we might not know Shakespeare in the same way we do today, if at all.
9: Tomorrow. And tomorrow, and tomorrow creeps in this petty pace from day to day.
1: Without that, would we have Macbeth? Not sure. We don't know if it would have somehow emerged in some other format. But there's certainly a school of thought that says one of the reasons why he is so revered today is because this book was created.
8: There are 235 First Folios known to man. The Folger Shakespeare Library has 82 of them, meaning a third of all copies in existence are under this one roof in the heart of the city.
1: When you really get into these, something's been done to every single copy. We call it sophistication.
8: Although they're the same collection of works on the surface, each folio has its own unique characteristics, like different printings of your favorite first edition novel.
1: So all of these books, in addition to having survived one way or another in various degrees of completeness, they've been owned and used by people. So they're full of marks, notes, annotations.
8: The best part is that getting to look at these First Folios was just an appetizer. Over the next couple of weeks, I'll be dropping an entire mini-series from Folger, diving deeper into the folios, getting an exclusive tour of their rare vault of late Middle Ages and Renaissance texts, and highlighting what conservators do to preserve these classics we still know and love today.
1: There's a ton that we can learn from this material from the past. It is the baseline for so much of what we do.
8: In the district, Matt Koufax.
10: Parting is such sweet sorrow.
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11: Beltway construction continues in Oxon Hill. The interloop through lanes are closed from the split just after St. Barnabas Road across the Wilson Bridge and over through Alexandria. The local lanes, though, are handling the light volume at this hour. Outer loop, your lanes are all open coming the other way from Route 1 over towards 295. Downtown Anacostia and Potomac River bridges are in good shape. They've cleared up the accident off the Teddy Roosevelt Bridge right in the intersection at 23rd Street and Constitution Avenue Northwest. I'm Robert Workman, your next traffic report. In 10 minutes.
4: Partly sunny skies for today, a chance for a few afternoon showers and thunderstorms, but the chances are rather limited for most neighborhoods. High temperature around 85 to 90 degrees. As we move into the overnight, partly to mostly cloudy skies, a few showers, temperatures in the 70s by early tomorrow morning. Thursday brings us a mix of sun and clouds and a very warm day, upper 80s to lower 90s. But the bigger story, it's going to be the heat index value, or what it feels like out there, mid-90s to around 100 degrees. I'm 7 News meteorologist Steve Rudin. The First Alert Weather Center.
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27: News happens here.
2: The Trump administration says this week Medicaid will stop covering gender-affirming surgeries and hormone treatments for transgender minors. Now, the administration also says the state

0: says mental health treatment will still be covered on this issue. It's been nearly 3 months now since Kevin Warsh took office as the Federal Reserve Chair, handpicked by Donald Trump, you may remember. We're still learning this week what type of central bank Warsh will lead and what direction he plans to take and wants to take with the nation's economy in his hand. What he has hinted now so far is the use of AI, artificial intelligence, when it comes to the economy may be possible.
1: So Kevin Warsh is a big believer, a kind of full-throated devotee of the idea that AI is going to have long-term implications for the U.S. economy, but also big implications for how the Federal Reserve and other economic policymakers should do their work, that it gives the opportunity to create better data, better understanding of what's happening to the economy right now, not just what might happen in the future, and that this should, you know, really be integrated in how they make policy, which is a real change for the central bank. You know, this is a 112-year-old institution where 20 people sit around a room every 6 weeks and decide on interest rates. So he is pushing for some real change in how they operate, how they move things.
0: Neil Irwin is chief economic correspondent at Axios. Next time you order food, heads up, it may be delivered to you by a robot that resembles Pixar's WALL-E. WTOP's Luke Luker tells us Wednesday morning the robots, called Coco, started running around D.C.'s Logan Circle just last month.
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3: Carl Hansen with Coco says they are working with numerous restaurants like Bow Tie and Ghost Burger to handle deliveries within 2 miles of the location.
2: We're here when the weather's bad, if it's snowing, if it's raining.
3: Four-wheeled bot can handle any obstacle in its way and even read traffic signals.
2: Tree branch falls and is blocking the sidewalk, or a scooter's fallen over and is blocking the sidewalk. Our bot will get rerouted around the obstruction. The obstruction's added to our map.
3: When they arrive at the door, you unlock it with your phone and take the food from the insulated compartment and enjoy. Coco currently is just operating near Logan Circle, but Hansen says they'll be expanding operations across D.C. in the near future. Luke Luger, WTOP News.
0: On this Wednesday, astrology lovers will be overloaded with events spanning the globe.
4: August 12th will usher in a trifecta of cosmic spectacles. Researchers say it starts with a pre-dawn parade of six planets, including Mercury and Jupiter and Mars, lining up for their close-ups. Then throughout the day, depending on where you live, there will be a total solar eclipse, mostly viewable in Greenland, Iceland, northern Russia, and the Atlantic Ocean, along with Spain and a slice of Portugal. Some on the East Coast in the U.S. may catch a glimpse of a partial eclipse in the afternoon. If that's not enough, the best meteor shower of the year will serve as the encore. Michelle Franzen, ABC News.
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5: The latest fresh face to join the Nationals, 23-year-old pitching prospect Jackson Kent, the 6'3" lefty, set to make his big league debut Wednesday night as he'll get the start against the Cubs. Nats will be looking to bounce back after dropping the series opener 8-6, that despite home runs from C.J. Abrams, Jacob Young, and Dylan Cruz. Meanwhile, as Jackson Kent gets set to join the Nats, veteran Miles Michaelis could be on his way out. Multiple reports suggesting Michaelis was saying goodbye to his teammates and coaches in the clubhouse after Tuesday's defeat. Commanders continuing to pick up the pieces with left tackle Laremy Tunsil now out long-term. Brendan Coleman, who started at left tackle for much of the 2024 season, gets the first shot to fill the void for head coach Dan Quinn.
6: And I hit Brandon yesterday and I said it's a great feeling knowing that you put so much work into it. You're not called on to do, man, now I've got to do extra. I can do more. And so that's a good feeling that when you put the work in and your moment's called, that you're ready.
5: Commanders with a couple of joint practices with the Dolphins this week before the teams meet in the preseason opener Friday night. WNBA, Mystics fell in Vegas 86-76, the Mystics' seven-game winning streak coming to an end. Ben Raby, WTOP Sports.
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2: Road work continues northbound on I-95 as you head past 610 in Stafford County. They take away your right lane. Then you're good through Quantico and Dale City. Another work zone up ahead from Newington, the Fairfax County Parkway, up towards Springfield. That also blocks a single right lane, and they're working up on 395 inside the Beltway between Edsel Road and Duke Street in the right lane. Beyond there, you should be A-OK to the 14th Street Bridge. 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I'm Robert Workman. Your next traffic report in 10 minutes.
3: Partly sunny and a chance for an isolated shower or thunderstorm later this afternoon. High temperature 85 to 90 degrees. A few stray showers overnight. Tomorrow it's hot and humid, upper 80s to lower 90s with heat index values mid to upper 90s. Friday a chance for a few showers, 80 to 85 degrees. I'm 7 News meteorologist Steve Rudin in the First Alert Weather Center.
1: 72 degrees in our nation's capital at 259.
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1: Good Wednesday morning, midweek, August 12th. I'm Dean Lane. Coming up this 3 a.m. hour, the White House asking the Justice Department this week about bringing a new case against David Byrne.
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1: Down day on Wall Street. Good morning. It's 3 o'clock.
9: From ABC News, I'm Dave Packer. Confirmation from President Trump that he secretly ditched Air Force One. The president now acknowledging that he flew out of Turkey last month on a military jet after the NATO summit. He was questioned in the wake of a report that he sneaked off the presidential plane and onto a catering truck that took him to the military aircraft amid Iranian threats. Trump suggesting he was just following instructions.
10: I go by Secret Service and the military. They wanted me to go in a different flight, a different plane, equal safety, but they wanted me to do it, so I do it. I do what they say.
9: Air Force One took off without Trump acting as a decoy. And President Trump still insisting the U.S. has total control of the Strait of Hormuz. There was another escalation Tuesday in the Iran war. CENTCOM saying U.S. forces disabled a cargo ship trying to break the blockade on Iranian ports near the Strait of Hormuz. Primaries Tuesday across six states in the South Carolina Republican Senate special election primary. ABC News projecting Darlene Graham, the sister of the late Senator Lindsey Graham, will face Ralph Norman in a runoff. Other ABC News projections, Lisa Daymuth wins the Minnesota Republican gubernatorial primary, besting MyPillow founder Mike Lindell, who's having trouble accepting defeat.
11: When you're favored 3 days ago by 9 points, this is mathematically, it looks impossible.
9: Daymuth will face Senator Amy Klobuchar, the projected gubernatorial winner for Democrats. The death toll in the hundreds and rising after that 7.4 magnitude earthquake shook Western Colombia. Daryl Pop is a Canadian who was celebrating his birthday in the country.
12: It's such a surreal feeling. And I turned around and I saw the cabinet smash and I heard people running through the hallways and doors slamming. I was like, okay, maybe it's time to stop this video and get out of the building.
9: At least 1,600 homes damaged or destroyed. You're listening to ABC News.
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1: WTOP at 3:02. At Wednesday morning, midweek, August 12th, 2026. Partly cloudy, might see a spotty storm towards daybreak. Low in the 70s, later partly sunny. Things dry out a bit, and then storms return in the afternoon. Good morning to you. I'm Dean Lane. Topping the stories we're following for you this 3 a.m. hour on WTOP Wednesday midweek. We begin the ride this half hour with an update. The White House is reportedly in talks this week with the Justice Department to apparently look into continuing the prosecution of that Bethesda man accused of damaging the Lincoln Memorial reflecting pool. David Hearn is his name, a former Olympic canoeist for the U.S., as we reported, was arrested in June and charged with vandalism in the early part of the summer. Nearly 2 weeks ago, D.C.'s U.S. Attorney Jeanine Pirro dropped the felony charge in the case. She said the evidence showed the damage not to be the reflecting pool liner was caused by a botched installation, not vandalism. CBS News Justice Department reporter Jake Rosen telling WTOP the White House request puts Pirro and her boss, Attorney General Todd Blanche, in a difficult position.
8: President Trump made clear what he wants his Justice Department to do. We reported last week that Jeanine Pirro brought a box or two of evidence with her to the White House to meet with President Trump to show specifically why this case could not go forward and what evidence she had now that she says she just got in the last couple of weeks from the Interior Department, saying that it's clear that this was just the result of a botched construction job in the lead up to the America 250 celebration.
1: Rosen says Blanche and Pirro must now decide whether to defy the White House to ask to reinstate the dismissed charges or to charge Hearn with a misdemeanor instead of a felony. Stay tuned. WTOP at 3:04. Tuesday marking 1 year since President Donald Trump declared a crime emergency in the D.C. region. A year ago, actually deploying the National Guard on that day. WTOP's Annalisa Gale is looking at the latest study on their presence in the area.
15: Capitol Hill residents are becoming accustomed to seeing National Guard members.
16: Easter Market and the Metro and all that.
15: A recent study from the Niskanen Center measuring their impact in D.C. is one that doesn't come as a surprise to some. The study finding that there are fewer property crimes than before the National Guard's arrival in D.C. last summer.
17: There has been an effect on crime, and it's been good. It just hasn't necessarily been the effect that the people who deployed the Guard perhaps wanted to see.
15: But they found no data to support its impact on violent crime.
17: The type of crimes that I think were used to justify the deployment.
15: Richard Hahn is a senior analyst with the nonpartisan think tank.
17: D.C. is getting much safer. That was already the trend. The National Guard just didn't change that trend very much. It didn't make anything worse, but it didn't make things significantly better.
15: Annalisa Gale, WTOP News.
1: WTOP at 3:05. We're getting a firsthand look now at the billion-dollar overhaul for the Capital One Arena. It's supposed to be completed in time for the 2027-2028 season.
7: We're essentially taking the building down to its studs.
18: Jordan Silberman is president of Venues for Monumental Sports, and he says the concourse will be bigger and will include something called Visible,
7: which is an immersive LED experience that really mirrors and mimics what's happening live, real time on the court, on the ice, on the concert stage.
19: So no matter if the lines are really long to get a beer or chicken fingers, it won't matter because you won't miss anything, right?
7: What we're trying to do is make it so the lines are shorter. We're going to increase the number of points of sale and the number of toilet fixtures throughout the building to make it a better experience for our fans.
18: And there will be more dining variety thanks to the terrace level food hall.
7: Think of Union Market, to really bring in different flavors from across the city.
18: So what's new on the outside of Capital One Arena? Well, you'll find out in the next hour. Jimmy Alexander, WTOP News.
1: We're getting closer to all students returning to the classroom in our region, and in one school district, more and more students these days are getting written up, we understand, for their behavior in the classroom. Loudoun County locally is out with some preliminary data this week that shows an apparent rise in behavior violations and suspensions during the 2025-26 school year compared to the year prior. WTOP's Scott Gelman is covering.
20: We're talking about Loudoun County's number of student violations, and they've increased by over 3,000. That's 25-26 school year compared to the one before, 24-25. The biggest increase came at the high school level, and there are all of these different categories that some of these violations fall into, and they could describe any number of things. Things like unauthorized use of school technology, bullying, cyberbullying, distracting a bus driver, fights, all of those fall under this. Now, suspensions for some of those behaviors are up overall. Elementary school suspensions, particularly in the 25-26 school year, were up. Middle and high school suspensions dropped ever so slightly.
1: Now, these numbers could change, though, before the final data gets shared with the Virginia Department of Education. We'll update you as we learn more here at WTOP.
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1: Traffic and weather on the 8th. And a good Wednesday morning to Robert Workman with us this early hour in the WTOP Traffic Center.
22: Good morning, Dean. Highway crews picking up the construction in Georgetown on M Street just off of the Key Bridge. Shouldn't be too much longer before all of those lanes are open. But for the moment, be alert as they move some things around there. On the right around the Virginia Beltway, it looks a little wet in a couple of the cameras as you come down through Tyson's and around to Springfield. But your lanes are all open. At the Wilson Bridge, they're still doing work on the inner loop. As you head from Oxon Hill towards Alexandria, the through lanes are closed for construction. But you can use the local lanes as you head from 210 and 295 over towards Route 1 and Telegraph Road. Outer loop, all of your lanes are open. 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I'm Robert Workman. Your next traffic report in 10 minutes.
1: Now we are over to Steve with a look at that forecast as we roll through this week together on this Wednesday.
3: Partly sunny skies for today, a chance for a few afternoon showers and thunderstorms, but the chances are rather limited for most neighborhoods. High temperature around 85 to 90 degrees. As we move into the overnight, partly to mostly cloudy skies, a few showers, temperatures in the 70s by early tomorrow morning. Thursday brings us a mix of sun and clouds and a very warm day, upper 80s to lower 90s. But the bigger story, it's going to be the heat index value, or what it feels like out there. Mid-90s to around 100 degrees. I'm 7 News meteorologist Steve Rudin in the First Alert Weather Center.
1: Low to mid-70s around the region this 3 a.m. hour, Wednesday morning, August 12th. This check, 72 degrees. This morning, Hyattsville, 73. You're waking up to this early hour in Herndon on this Wednesday. 75, Foggy Bottom. We're at 72 outside the WTLP studios. 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And on WTOP, of course, we bring you money news at 10 and 40. Over to John Wardock.
23: Rising mortgage rates appear to be putting a damper on real estate activity around the country. Existing home sales fell almost 2% last month, according to the National Association of Realtors. Jeff Ostrowski keeps tabs on real estate for bankrate.com.
24: Home sales are still stuck in neutral, just over 4 million sales a year, which is a really low number, much lower than the 6 million a year that was happening during the pandemic.
23: On the bright side, the national median home price last month was $434,000. That was almost a record high. And the founding Farmers Restaurant in Alexandria is planning to put a distillery at its location. Alexandria Now reports the restaurant group is looking at similar plans for its Tyson's and Reston locations. On Wall Street Tuesday, the Dow down 184 points, the S&P losing 24, the NASDAQ dropping 159 points. John Wardock, WTOP News.
1: Overseas this 3 a.m. hour, Asian stocks remain mixed as they have been all this overnight early morning. The Hang Seng is down, this check 235. The Shanghai is up 13 and some change. The Nikkei is up by 554. Good morning. Glad you're with us here at WTOP. Thanks for taking the ride with us.
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1: As we've been reporting this morning, this week the White House has reportedly now asked Justice Department lawyers whether they could bring a new criminal case against David Hearn. He is, we remind, the Bethesda man who had been charged with vandalizing the Lincoln Memorial reflecting pool. Nearly 2 weeks ago, federal prosecutors in the case dropped the felony charge against him. D.C.'s U.S. Attorney Jeanine Pirro at the time said that evidence showed the damage to the reflecting pool liner was caused by a botched installation and not by vandalism as first thought. CBS News Justice Department reporter Jake Rosen joining us this morning to talk about the discussions between the White House and the Justice Department on this very issue.
8: Sources have told CBS News that these discussions were preliminary and no final decision has been made yet, but the kind of thought process behind it, obviously with President Trump being the loudest voice publicly and assuming privately in this, is to find a way for the Justice Department to either bring these charges and redo what they did a couple weeks ago, as you pointed out, with potentially moving to undismiss these charges if they can find a way to do that, and also potentially bring a misdemeanor, which would not require Jeanine Pirro's office to use a federal grand jury to secure an indictment, but at the same time, potentially providing cover for President Trump and Department of Interior Secretary Doug Burgum, who have both publicly insisted and said that there's evidence, we haven't seen any, that there was some kind of legitimate vandalism near the Lincoln Memorial Reflecting Pool, and kind of posing the first big challenge here for new Attorney General Todd Blanche, just days into being officially confirmed and sworn in. How does he proceed with this, taking orders from the executive or trusting a U.S. attorney who saw that even though it was kind of a month or two later, there was simply no evidence, not just to charge and go forward with the case against Hearn, but three other people who were charged with misdemeanors and had their cases dismissed by Jeanine Pirro's office.
6: Now, prosecutors did ask to have that case against Hearn dismissed without prejudice, meaning they could bring the case again. I guess that presumes that new evidence would come to light. But the judge ordered hearings on that motion, so no decision there yet. Is this new development contingent on that ruling in the DOJ's favor?
8: It would potentially be, and it puts the line prosecutors and line attorneys in a really difficult spot because, as you pointed out, this judge asked for briefing in response to David Hearn's attorneys who filed the motion after the case was dismissed to fully dismiss it so that it could not be brought again. And the Justice Department is going to have to pick a side, whether they believe that it should be brought with or without prejudice. And how they choose to go about doing that seems to kind of have had the cart put in front of the horse just by simply this news leaking and these discussions leaking that there's some kind of exchange between the White House and the DOJ, even though it's preliminary, that, you know, President Trump made clear what he wants his Justice Department to do. We reported last week that Jeanine Pirro brought a box or two of evidence with her to the White House to meet with President Trump to show specifically why this case could not go forward and what evidence she had now that she says she just got in the last couple of weeks from the Interior Department, saying that it's clear that this was just the result of a botched construction job in the lead up to the America 250 celebration.
6: And real quickly before we wrap here, what reaction are you hearing from Hearn's legal team on this latest development?
8: We heard an attorney representing him say it was, quote, truly difficult to understand the effort that's put behind this. And they said that the U.S. Attorney's Office here in D.C. should simply focus on fighting crime, of which there's evidence to. We'll see how Jeanine Pirro's office responds to that.
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12: Light volume heading south on 270 from Germantown and Gaithersburg down towards the lane divide. Likewise, coming down towards the Maryland Beltway on I-95 or the BW Parkway from 198 and Laurel. Inside the Beltway, the Parkway and Route 50 look good into northeast. A little bit of road work southbound on DC 295 going down past Benning Road towards East Capitol Street. Just one lane has been getting by through there overnight. Anacostia and Potomac River bridges are in good shape. They're wrapping up the construction on the DC end of the Key Bridge in Georgetown on M Street. They're just about ready to completely depart the scene through there. I'm Robert Workman. Your next traffic report in 10 minutes.
1: Coming up this half hour after traffic and weather on WTOP Wednesday morning for you.
6: Prosecutors announce a conviction in a 2024 rape along a popular Virginia trail. I'm Kate Ryan.
3: We're in the mid-80s to around 90 degrees. Later this afternoon, there is a chance for a few pop-up showers and thunderstorms, but most neighborhoods are going to stay totally dry. Moving into the overnight, a few stray showers here and there. As we move into tomorrow, it's just hot and humid. Heat index values around 95 to 100 with actual air temperatures around 90 degrees. We'll throw in a chance for a few showers and storms on Friday, lower to mid-80s. And we're trending dry on Saturday with late-day showers possible Sunday. I'm 7 News meteorologist Steve Rudin in the First Alert Weather Center.
1: Low 70s, a little sticky out this morning. We are at 72 degrees Gaithersburg, 73 both in Arlington and Lanham. This Wednesday morning, midweek, August 12th, we're looking at 72 degrees outside the WTOP studios. Also coming up this half hour for you on WTOP.
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1: Turning to the medical page Wednesday morning on WTOP. Virginia's health department is pushing back after the president's new executive order just this week on childhood vaccines, saying it does not change immunization recommendations or school requirements in the state. Officials reaffirm support for the American Academy of Pediatrics vaccine schedule, calling it the best evidence-based protection for kids. Now, the agency says that providers should continue relying on clinical training and establish medical guidance. Virginia is also convening a new work group, we understand, this morning. Later this month, it's scheduled to open to review state laws on childhood and emergency immunizations. We'll keep you updated on WTOP. The people serving on the jury for Luigi Mangione's state murder trial will be kept anonymous, we have found out this week. Mangione is accused, you may remember, of gunning down UnitedHealthcare CEO Brian Thompson on a Midtown Manhattan street back in December of 2024. ABC News reports this week the judge in this case has said on Tuesday the jury identities will remain secret out of concerns they could be harassed, intimidated, or subjected to outside influence. Only the prosecution and defense lawyers in this case will know the names and addresses of the jury members. Jury selection in Mangione's state murder trial, will begin September 8th. Been accused locally of raping a woman on the Washington and Old Dominion Trail back in 2024, has been convicted in that case. This particular case drew lots of attention and debate given his prior arrest and convictions as well as his immigration status. More from WTOP's Kate Ryan Wednesday morning.
6: 33-year-old Dennis Humberto Roman Navarrete has been convicted for the rape of a woman who was walking along the WNOD trail in Herndon when he attacked her in November of 2024. Navarrete, who was also known by the last name Navarrete Romero,
0: faces up to 18 years in prison. Prior to the rape, Navarette, an undocumented immigrant, had been arrested and convicted multiple times for crimes including indecent exposure. His case was cited in political debates in Virginia over immigration policy. He'll be sentenced in December. Kate Ryan, WTOP News.
1: A special task force set up by Prince George's County Police makes its most significant arrest yet, nabbing six people, we're told, for a series of retail store robberies throughout the Mid-Atlantic region. More on this from WTOP's John Doman on this Wednesday morning, who was at Prince George's County Police Headquarters following this story.
13: Six people are under arrest so far, two from D.C., four from Maryland, and five more arrests are still expected in connection with what police say was a highly organized crew of robbers who stole from stores in D.C., Maryland, and Virginia, as well as Pennsylvania and Delaware.
2: These are professional thieves that come in and target merchandise specifically and take it and resell it.
13: Police Chief George Nader says it was every kind of store you can imagine, box stores, hardware stores, electronics. In all, they're blamed for stealing merchandise worth more than $500,000 combined.
2: None of the individuals facing these charges are strangers to law enforcement. They have all had encounters with law enforcement in the past.
13: At police headquarters in Upper Marlboro, John Dome in WTOP News.
1: On the road again. There's a new Toyota recall driven by a display error that could lead to a crash. Heads up from WTOP this morning.
7: The affected vehicles are all Camrys, more than 650,000 of them globally, including over 500,000 in the U.S., which are model year 2025 and 26 Camry hybrids. The National Highway Traffic Safety Administration says a 7-inch display screen in the vehicles can become blank at startup and potentially deactivate safety indicators, including turn signals and hazard lights, possibly increasing the risk of a crash. The display error can also impact reminders about seat belts and the key left in the ignition. A Toyota subsidiary says letters will be sent to all known owners of affected Camrys, and ultimately dealers will provide a free software update. Toyota and NHTSA also have recall information online. Lisa Brady, Fox News.
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14: Nationals beginning a 3-game series against the Cubs, and C.J. Abrams continuing to impress.
15: Swinging a long drive, right field, back goes the right fielder Suzuki to the wall, and it's gone! Into the Nationals bullpen! Nets lead it 2-0, number 29 for C.J. Abrams.
14: Dave Jagler, the call on 1500 AM, Jacob Young and Dylan Cruz also went deep, but the Nats ultimately fell to the Cubs 8-6. Rough night for Nats starter Jake Irving. He drops to 2-6 after allowing 5 earned runs in just 3 1/3 innings. Abrams, meanwhile, up to a league high 91 runs driven in. Abrams looking to become the first shortstop in 22 years to finish the season atop MLB's RBI leaderboard. Orioles 5-2 winners in Minnesota. The O's now just 2 games back of the final AL wildcard spot. WNBA Mystics see their franchise record 7-game winning streak come to an end. Mystics dropped the opener of a 2-game series in Las Vegas, 86-76. NBA revealing its annual Christmas Day schedule. Among the highlights, a championship rematch with the Spurs in New York, plus LeBron James and the 76ers in L.A. to face the Lakers. Ben Raby, WTOP Sports.
1: All right, thanks, Ben, as always. Coming up next half hour on WTOP, this 3 a.m. hour Wednesday, White House officials have asked the Justice Department this week to consider a new prosecution of Olympic canoeist David Hearn. We'll bring you up to date on that case. It's 3:26, an update on, an update on traffic and weather a minute away. Stay with us.
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1: Traffic and weather on WTOP.
3: Looks like Maryland State Highway crews are wrapping up the construction on the inner loop of the Beltway, heading towards the Woodrow Wilson Bridge. They've had the through lanes closed all night. It looks like they're in the process of removing those barrels. I'm seeing a couple of cars coming across the Wilson Bridge now out of Oxon Hill in those through lanes. You can also use the local lanes, of course. All of your lanes are open on the outer loop coming over from Alexandria. Northbound on I-95, there's construction at 610 in Stafford County in the right lane, and then another work zone up in Springfield as you head north of the Fairfax County Parkway towards 644. That one's in the right lane as well. I'm Robert Workman, your next traffic report in 10 minutes.
1: Let's check that forecast with Steve this early Wednesday morning here on WTOP.
8: Wet weather chances are very low, but not at zero. Later on this afternoon to the evening, a few showers and thunderstorms. MayDOT radar may find a few heavier downpours, some brief gusty winds. High temperatures anywhere between 85 to 90 degrees. Now tomorrow it's going to feel hot and humid, sort of uncomfortable. Upper 80s to lower 90s in those heat index values, anywhere from the mid-90s to around 100 degrees. Not quite as hot, but shower chances return on Friday, 80 to 85. I'm 7 News meteorologist Steve Rudin in the First Alert Weather Center.
1: We're at 72 degrees in our nation's capital right now.
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1: Good Wednesday morning, midweek, August 12th, 2026. We do indeed thank you for taking us along for the early 3 a.m. hour ride. Welcome in. Glad you're with us. I'm Dean Lane. Teddy Gellman is our producer. Among the top stories we're following this morning, we begin the ride this half hour with an update on a recent situation. White House officials have formally asked the Justice Department this week, we understand this morning, to consider a new prosecution of Olympic canoeist David Hearn, who was accused, as you know, of vandalizing the Lincoln Memorial reflecting pool. This move comes as President Trump is blasting U.S. Attorney Jeanine Pirro of late for dropping the case altogether. She says renovation flaws she has discovered, not vandalism, caused that damage. Now, according to multiple reports this week, DOJ officials are informally weighing whether misdemeanor charges are possible, even as the judge considers barring any future prosecution at all. Mr. Trump has posted photos calling the incident vandalism even after the case was kicked, while Hearn insists he only touched the coating that had already come loose on the reflecting pool. Stay tuned. South Carolina's special Republican primary to replace the state senator, Lindsey Graham, is headed to a runoff from Tuesday night. His sister, Darlene Graham, advanced from a crowded 10-way field after being appointed to serve out the remainder of her brother's term. She was also backed by President Donald Trump.
11: I mean, just so you understand, I like the other people in the race also. They're all Trump. I mean, they're all Trumpers, but, you know, I endorsed her. I think she's great. It's really an honor of her brother, and she's really a very smart woman.
1: Graham now faces U.S. Republican, U.S. Representative Ralph Norman on August 25th, with the winner taking on Democrat Annie Andrews in November. For the midterms, the rare open Senate seat has apparently drawn top GOP contenders, including two congressmen and former Governor Mark Sanford. President Trump secretly left Turkey last month, turning the page this morning on a smaller military plane, despite appearing to board and depart on the old Air Force One. According to a report by the Washington Post this week, the reason for the secret switch, fears, apparently, over the possibility of an Iranian assassination attempt. News Nation's Trevor Shirley this morning.
12: The Washington Post reports the security situation was so concerning, given the ongoing war with Iran, officials decided to have President Donald Trump leave Turkey last month aboard a nondescript, smaller military jet, frequently used by cabinet members and VIPs, instead of the old Air Force One the president was seen boarding. Media was told at the time the president was using the old Air Force One because his new Air Force One, gifted by the Qatari government, was flown ahead so troops in the UK could see it. The Post reports after the president boarded the old Air Force One, he secretly switched planes using a catering truck parked on the opposite side of Air Force One, out of view of media cameras. The president was then seen getting off the old Air Force One when it arrived at a military base in the UK hours later. The Post, however, cannot account for how the president was secretly switched back to the old Air Force One in order to maintain the appearance he was on board that plane the entire time. Journalists traveling with the president also did not know he wasn't on board, nor were they told the severity of the security concerns. Upon landing in the UK, the president then boarded his new Qatari-gifted Air Force One to return to the U.S. That's when he spoke to reporters.
17: Were you aware of any credible threat by Iran against your
20: Well,
17: son?
20: I have a threat all the time. I'm number one on their list before you. But if I go, you go.
17: Mm-hmm. Right?
20: So perhaps someday you want to change professions.
12: Since its debut, reports have indicated the new Air Force One does not contain the same defensive measures as the old Air Force One. President Trump has confirmed the new plane will undergo more retrofits soon.
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1: In a statement this week, President Trump says he slipped away from Air Force One that day because the Secret Service and military wanted him on a different plane due to a threat.
21: No, not surprised. I have a lot of threats. I have a lot of threats that you don't know about. Any consequential president has a lot of threats. Non-consequential presidents don't get threatened. And I think that I'm maybe the most consequential president.
1: Stay tuned. WTOP at 3:35. On your Wednesday morning, a former U.S. Marine from Massachusetts who has been held in Russia for more than 4 years on disputed charges has now been released this morning.
22: Russia has released American military veteran Robert Gilman, a former Marine who spent more than 4 years in prison on disputed charges and was said to be gravely ill and at risk of dying. Gilman, a 32-year-old teacher detained since 2022, was initially handed a 3.5-year sentence when he was convicted of beating a police officer after being taken off a train. His sentence was extended last year to 10 years after accusations of assaulting prison guards. Gilman was among at least 8 Americans who remained in Russian custody after a series of high-profile prisoner exchanges. Gilman's family has flown to Texas to be with him, including his mother, who was in Russia attempting to see him at a hospital there. I'm Lisa Dwyer.
1: WTOP at 3:35. ICE officers may soon be outfitted with gloves that can deliver painful electric shocks, we're told, to use against combative individuals that they're trying to arrest. News Nation's Allie Bradley has more on that for us Wednesday morning.
23: The glove is actually known as a generated low output voltage emitter, and it's conductive distraction and de-escalation device is what they're calling it. So I did reach out to DHS. I asked them, are you planning to use these on U.S. citizens? Are you going to be using these on protesters? What is the actual use of these gloves? I have not yet heard back, but AP, the news reporting agency, also reached out to the manufacturer, who declined to comment.
1: The Department of Homeland Security says ICE plans to spend up to $20 million to purchase thousands of these gloves by March.
24: My name is Corporal Bradley Joseph Seitz.
26: Jerry Reed.
27: Kate Weber.
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1: Good Wednesday morning, midweek, August 12th. Thanks for taking the very early 3 a.m. hour ride with us. Glad you're in. Time now to be exact, 3:37, an update on traffic and weather for you just a minute away. If you're just joining us, welcome in for the ride, a recap of some of the top stories we're following this Wednesday, this early hour on WTOP.
0: ABC News, I'm Dave Packer. A primary night nail-biter in Wisconsin, where the race for the Democratic gubernatorial nomination is neck and neck between centrist David Crowley with 39.9% of the vote and Democratic Socialist Francesca Hong with 39.9%. ABC News projects at this hour, Darlene Graham will face Ralph Norman in a runoff in South Carolina's Republican special Senate primary for the seat held for decades by Graham's brother, the late Senator Lindsey Graham. Norman acknowledging,
2: how unexpected this was to have Lindsey Graham not here. He's a fixture. You thought he would be here.
0: And Senator Amy Klobuchar wins the Minnesota Democratic governor primary. President Trump tonight, Joint Base Andrews confirming reports that when he left the NATO summit in Turkey last month, he was sneaked off the old Air Force One and onto a military jet using a catering truck. New March of Dimes report finds one in three U.S. counties qualify as a maternity care desert.
1: 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Traffic and weather on the 8th to Robert Workman now. Good morning in the WTOP Traffic Center.
3: Good morning, Dean. All lanes open in both directions at the Woodrow Wilson Bridge. Some overnight road work on the inner loop in the through lanes has wrapped up, so you're good to go through there. Northbound on I-95 in Virginia, still a couple of work zones, one at 610 in Stafford County in the right lane. The next one up in Springfield as you head north of the Fairfax County Parkway up towards 644. That one also just blocks one right lane, and they're working northbound on 395 inside the Beltway between Edsel Road and Duke Street along the right side. Beltway through Tyson's and across the American Legion Bridge is in good shape. Those lanes are all open. And some road work westbound on Route 7 heading out past Reston Parkway. They've been picking up the barrels along the left side of the roadway. Double checking the cameras through there. Looks like all of your lanes are now open out towards Loudoun. I'm Robert Workman. Your next traffic report in 10 minutes.
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8: As we move through the day, we'll see a few showers and thunderstorms blossom during the afternoon and early evening. I don't expect it to amount to a whole lot, but a couple of the storms may be on the stronger side with some brief heavier downpours. 85 to 90 for your forecast high temperature range. We're in the 70s overnight. It's warm and very humid. Tomorrow it's hot and humid. Upper 80s to lower 90s with heat index values in the mid-90s to around 100 degrees. Shower and storm chances return on Friday. We're dry on Saturday. I'm 7 News meteorologist Steve Rudin in the First Alert Weather Center.
1: 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For the time now on WTOP is 3:40. And of course on WTOP we bring you money news at 10 and 40. Here's John.
6: 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That's according to the National Association of Realtors. 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
7: The combination of record high home prices, mortgage rates above 6%, now above 6.5%. 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
6: Just over 4 million homes were sold last month. That was basically in line with expectations. Red arrows on Wall Street Tuesday as the major stock averages suffered modest losses. The Dow down 184 points. The S&P lost 24. The NASDAQ dropped 159 points. And expect fresh headlines on inflation Wednesday. Uncle Sam is expected to reveal the latest report on consumer prices in the morning. John Werdock, WTOP News.
1: Asian stocks mixed, mainly higher. The exception, the Hang Seng, down by better than 237 points. The Shanghai is up almost 13 points this check. The Nikkei is up by 554. Good morning. Welcome in. Glad you're with us here at WTOP.
5: 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Police are still on the scene of that incident in Arlington.
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4: here.
1: This morning, the State Department says it is sending a disaster assistance response team to Colombia. A 7.4 magnitude earthquake shook Western Colombia on Monday this week, killing at least 200 people.
9: The president of Colombia is already in one of those hard-hit areas, Cali. He's already declared a national emergency. The country is going to need a lot of resources as they continue these recovery efforts, as well as the rescues that are still ongoing. In the meantime, the U.S. has pledged more than $15 million towards emergency shelter, food, and as well as other aid that the rescuers will need in this process.
1: ABC correspondent Faith Abube in Medellin. President Trump's second attempt to reel in birthright citizenship facing another uphill battle this morning. News Nation's Raquel Martin updates us.
10: Legal groups that defeated the president's first attempt to limit birthright citizenship rights are demanding further clarification on the ruling after the president launched a second bid at narrowing the law last week. The new orders seek to, one, expand the definition of people who are ineligible for birthright citizenship, and two, eliminate so-called birth tourism. Visitors, the White House describes as foreigners coming to the U.S. as tourists, but staying to give birth and gain citizenship for their child.
1: In June, the Supreme Court ruled, you may remember, 6-3 against President Trump's first attempt at restricting birthright citizenship. Now to the prediction market, Kelsey facing another major lawsuit from a flight tracking company. That story from ABC's Mike Dubusky.
11: FlightAware is suing Kalshi, alleging the prediction market is violating the company's terms of service. The flight tracker says Kalshi is using data from its website to allow people to wager on whether or not a flight will be canceled. That's despite Kalshi entering into a binding agreement not to use FlightAware's data for commercial purposes, according to FlightAware's lawsuit. They add that Kalshi continued doing so even after FlightAware asked them to stop. Mike Dubusky, ABC News.
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1: It has been nearly 3 months now since Kevin Warsh took office as the new Fed Reserve chair, handpicked, you may remember, by Donald Trump. We're still learning what type of central bank Warsh will lead and what direction he wants to take with the nation's economy right now. But we do know he didn't want to get into the talking about the situation concerning any kind of movement on that rate hike after his first press conference involving that a few weeks back. What he has hinted at, we're told, is the use of AI, artificial intelligence, when it comes to the economy itself. We turn now to Neil Irwin, chief economic correspondent at Axios, joining Ann and Sean to discuss his reporting that shows Warsh is thinking very clearly about using AI on the job.
16: So Kevin Warsh is a big believer, a kind of full-throated devotee of the idea that AI is going to have long-term implications for the U.S. economy, but also big implications for how the Federal Reserve and other economic policymakers should do their work, that it gives the opportunity to create better data, better understanding of what's happening to the economy right now, not just what might happen in the future, and that this should, you know, really be integrated in how they make policy, which is a real change for the central bank. You know, this is a 112-year-old institution where 20 people sit around a room every 6 weeks and decide on interest rates. So he is pushing for some real change in how they operate, how they move things.
17: Neil, Warsh even said in your reporting that he used self-built bots to ask questions about the economy before he became Fed chair. To some, it might feel like it's setting up a disaster of some kind to rely on AI to make these huge economic decisions. What has he said about basing decisions like that on AI?
16: I don't think he's said anything like he's going to let the robots decide what's going to happen to policy. What I think he is saying is that, you know, these bots are very smart and they can pull together a lot of information. So the anecdote I had in the piece is that he's told associates that in the years before he became Fed chair, he created these bots for named Milton and Tobin. These are two of the great 20th century economists, Milton Friedman, James Tobin. He had the bots kind of ingest their works and analyze current economic events.
18: And that was, I believe, just kind of a thought exercise, not something that's going to make big decisions. But I think the bigger point is, you know, how much should the Fed be relying on these new technologies? How much should it be kind of sticking to the old tried and true playbook of a bunch of people sitting around with government data and big reports and trying to make the right decision? And that's where we are right now, is figuring out how those, that past tradition and how that kind of future possibility intersect with each other.
19: Let's talk about this news conference that he had back on July 29th. As reporters wanted to know about his moves with interest rates, his answers were pretty vague. Do you think this is going to be his style moving forward?
18: I think it is. I think, I suspect he definitely learned some things from that day. Look, the reaction was terrible. The bond market really sold off, stock market. There was a sense that he was not really willing to engage with the nuts and bolts of what the Fed might need to do in the next few months, which is they might decide they need to raise interest rates to fight inflation. You know, what my reporting shows is that, you know, there was kind of a mis-message there that, you know, he was so focused on these long-term things on AI that this kind of paradigm shift that maybe he didn't talk enough about the near term nuts and bolts of what they're going to do. I get the sense, you know, I've followed the Fed for a long time. I've talked to a lot of people in that orbit, that there really is a possibility they'll feel like they need to raise interest rates in the next few months, depending on what happens to inflation. But that, that was a communications misstep. It did create a sense that maybe he wasn't as focused on the near term nuts and bolts of making monetary policy as markets are used to.
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3: Lanes open south on 270 from Germantown and Gaithersburg down towards Rockville on the lane divide. Outer loop of the Beltway running without issue from Silver Spring through Bethesda and across the American Legion Bridge on the way down to Tysons. Overnight roadwork westbound on Route 7 heading out towards 193 Georgetown Pike has been picked up. Looks like they're still working in both directions on Route 15 at the bridge at Point of Rocks. One lane of traffic being alternated through there. Downtown, we're in good shape across the Anacostia and Potomac River bridges. Last check, still had a little bit of roadwork southbound on DC 295 coming down past Benning Road towards East Capitol Street. We're brought to you by SAP America. 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I'm Robert Workman. Your next traffic report in 10 minutes.
8: We're in the mid-80s to around 90 degrees. Later this afternoon, there is a chance for a few pop-up showers and thunderstorms, but most neighborhoods are going to stay totally dry. Moving into the overnight, a few stray showers here and there. As we move into tomorrow, it's just hot and humid. Heat index values around 95 to 100 with actual air temperatures around 90 degrees. We'll throw in a chance for a few showers and storms on Friday, lower to mid-80s. And we're trending dry on Saturday with late-day showers possible Sunday. I'm 7 News meteorologist Steve Rudin in the First Alert Weather Center.
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5: News happens here.
1: Word that Big Bend National Park in Texas will no longer receive a 30-foot steel border wall that was planned at one time for an area there. News Nation's Allie Bradley reports this morning it will receive other infrastructure instead.
9: The remote national park is set to receive a $1.7 billion security makeover that includes new patrol roads, vehicle barriers, and surveillance and detection technology. But the construction is not being received well by environmentalists and advocates alike. Critics
0: believe the construction may lead to the displacement and death of protected wildlife in the park. Now, Texas Senator John Cornyn is asking DHS to meet with local stakeholders before any additional physical barriers are built in Big Bend National or state parks.
1: Big Bend National Park covers more than 800,000 acres of land, including, we understand, 517 miles along the U.S.-Mexico border. As Spirit Halloween stores gear up for their biggest time of the year, guess what that is? The chain could soon welcome some new stores to its family. News Nation's Ryan Burrow.
2: Spencer Spirit Holdings, the parent company of Spirit Halloween, announced it's acquiring Hot Topic, Inc. and its brands as part of a definitive agreement with six

0: said in a statement, the transaction enhances our long-term durability, broadens our reach, and positions us to write the next chapter of retail history together. The deal is still pending regulatory approvals, but that could close later this year. It's a change from other recent announcements regarding mall-based stores. Last summer, Claire's filed for bankruptcy and shuttered hundreds of stores. Torrid also announced plans to close roughly 180 stores. Ryan Burrow, News Nation.
1: A little taste of this, a little taste of that, a flavor here, a flavor.
2: Heads up from WCLP. You may start to see little Wall-E type robots wandering around Logan Circle locally. These little bots, we're told, are named Coco. And WCLP's Luke Lukert tells us Wednesday morning they're busy making some food deliveries.
3: Restaurants like Bow Tie put your grub into these insulated bots, and they take off trying to deliver your food in under 30 minutes. These droids are not looking to steal jobs from delivery workers or doing the shorter trips.
4: The tips are lower. Delivery workers generally don't like those, so they get the better trips, and we're here to supplement it.
3: Carl Hansen with Coco says a four-wheeled robot can travel only up to 5 miles per hour and matches the walking speed of pedestrians in front of it. The company has mapped out the entire area, and sensors are constantly reassessing the environment, even sharing the information with an app called Blind Square, a navigation tool for the blind and visually impaired.
4: If Coco sees that fallen over scooter, we can send that immediately to the Blind Square app. A Blind Square user gets an auditory alert.
3: Once it arrives at its destination, customers unlock it directly with their phones. Then Coco returns to the restaurant where it's stationed. Luke Luger, WTOP News.
2: This year's inductees turning to the entertainment world into the Nashville Songwriters Hall of Fame are out this week.
5: And I remembered I loved you.
6: Taylor Swift and country legend Lyle Lovett will be among the inductees of the Nashville Songwriters Hall of Fame. Also included Sean Camp, whose credits include Willie Nelson's A Beautiful Time, and Lee Thomas Miller, whose songs include Brad Paisley's The World, both elected in the Contemporary Songwriter category, and Bruce Channel behind Conway Twitty's Hey Baby as the veteran songwriter. They will be formally inducted during the 56th anniversary Nashville Songwriters Hall of Fame Gala later this year. Swift is elected in the Contemporary Songwriter Artist category. Lovett in the Veteran Songwriter Artist category. Michelle Polino, Fox News.
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7: The latest fresh face to join the Nationals, 23-year-old pitching prospect Jackson Kent, the 6'3" lefty, set to make his big league debut Wednesday night as he'll get the start against the Cubs. Nance will be looking to bounce back after dropping the series opener 8-6, that despite home runs from C.J. Abrams, Jacob Young, and Dylan Cruz. Meanwhile, as Jackson Kent gets set to join the Nats, veteran Miles Michaelis could be on his way out. Multiple reports suggesting Michaelis was saying goodbye to his teammates and coaches in the clubhouse after Tuesday's defeat. Commanders continuing to pick up the pieces with left tackle Laremy Tunsil now out long-term. Brendan Coleman, who started at left tackle for much of the 2024 season, gets the first shot to fill the void for head coach Dan Quinn.
8: And I hit Brandon yesterday and I said, it's a great feeling knowing that you put so much work into it. You're not called on to do, man, now I've got to do extra. I can do more. And so that's a good feeling that when you put the work in and your moment's called, that you're ready.
7: Commanders with a couple of joint practices with the Dolphins this week before the teams meet in the preseason opener Friday night. WNBA Mystics fell in Vegas 86-76, the Mystics' seven-game winning streak coming to an end. Ben Raby, WTOP Sports.
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2: WTOP at 3:58. Traffic and weather on the 8th to Robert Workman this morning in the WTOP Traffic Center.
10: Lanes open downtown across the Anacostia and Potomac River bridges. Looks like they've wrapped up the work southbound on DC 295 around Benning Road. They've also picked up the work at the Wilson Bridge on the inner loop headed from Oxon Hill towards Alexandria. Still doing some work in Virginia. VDOT with the crew northbound on I-95 at 610 in the right lane. Then again, as you leave Newington from the Fairfax County Parkway up towards the Beltway in Springfield, that's also in the right lane. And inside the Beltway, they're working in the right lane between Edsel Road and Duke Street on northbound 395. 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I'm Robert Workman.

0: Your next traffic report in 10 minutes.
1: Steve Rudin here to check that forecast for us this week.
2: Partly sunny skies for today, a chance for a few afternoon showers and thunderstorms, but the chances are rather limited for most neighborhoods. High temperature around 85 to 90 degrees. As we move into the overnight, partly to mostly cloudy skies, a few showers, temperatures in the 70s by early tomorrow morning. Thursday brings us a mix of sun and clouds and a very warm day, upper 80s to lower 90s. But the bigger story, it's going to be the heat index value, or what it feels like out there, mid-90s to around 100 degrees. I'm 7 News meteorologist Steve Rudin of the First Alert Weather Center.
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1: Wednesday morning, August 12th. I'm Dean Lane. Coming up, the White House asked the Justice Department about bringing a new case now against David Hearn, the man accused of vandalizing the Lincoln Memorial reflecting pool.
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8: Voters in six states Tuesday choosing candidates for November. In the South Carolina Republican Senate special election primary, ABC News projects Darlene Graham, sister of the late Senator Lindsey Graham, will face Ralph Norman in a runoff. Mrs. Graham, Tuesday evening.
9: Thank you to God for carrying my family and me through some of the most challenging times we've ever had the past few weeks. It's been extremely difficult.
8: ABC News projects Lisa Damuth wins the Minnesota Republican gubernatorial primary, defeating MyPillow founder Mike Lindell, who's having trouble accepting defeat.
10: When your favorite 3 days ago by 9 points, this is mathematically, it looks impossible.
8: President Trump confirming a report that when he departed the NATO summit in Turkey last month, he was spirited off the old Air Force One and onto a military jet using a catering truck. The president at Joint Base Andrews Tuesday night exiting the new Air Force One.
11: This one went over to England because the soldiers wanted to see it, and it stopped, and they showed it to the soldiers, and we did a switch over there, and it was really as per the military, and I just have to do what they say. They go for safety, and I have to do what they say.
12: The president reportedly slipped back onto Air Force One during a stopover in England before he's seen disembarking as if he'd been on board the whole time, then switching back to his new plane for the rest of the ride home.
8: ABC's Mary Bruce, celebrations both sides of the political aisle after Russia freed a U.S. citizen and retired Marine Robert Gilman, who had been detained for 4 years. Senator Edward Markey, Massachusetts Democrat, celebrating the release.
13: Human rights should be bipartisan. Democrats and Republicans should be able to work together to say that when an American is unjustly held, that we will stand together in order to ensure that that American is released.
8: You're listening to ABC News.
1: 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Wednesday morning, midweek, August 12th, 2026. Low in the 70s is where we are right now. Then later on, after daybreak, we start partly sunny. Storms return later on in the afternoon, 85 to 90. We're at 73 in our nation's capital. Good morning to you. I'm Dean Lane. Topping the stories we're following for you this early Wednesday morning here on WTOP. A developing story and an update this morning for you as you rise with us. The White House is reportedly now asking the Justice Department, as we've been reporting this morning on WTOP, to look into bringing a new criminal case against David Hearn. You'll remember he was the Bethesda man that had been charged with vandalizing the Lincoln Memorial reflecting pool. Those charges, you may also remember, were dropped by D.C. U.S. Attorney Jeanine Pirro. She had said the evidence showed the damage had been, after it was investigated, caused by shoddy workmanship, not vandalism. CBS News Justice Department reporter Jake Rosen telling WTOP this week, reviving the dismissed case is just one of the options facing Pirro and her boss, the newly confirmed AG, Attorney General.
14: Either bring these charges and redo what they did a couple weeks ago, as you pointed out, with potentially moving to undismiss these charges if they can find a way to do that, and also potentially bring a misdemeanor, which would not require Jeanine Pirro's office to use a federal grand jury to secure an indictment, but at the same time, potentially providing cover for President Trump and Department of Interior Secretary Doug Burgum, who have both publicly insisted and said that there's evidence, we haven't seen any, that there was some kind of legitimate vandalism near the Lincoln Memorial Reflecting Pool, and kind of posing the first big challenge here for new Attorney General Todd Blanche just days into being officially confirmed and sworn in.
1: Rosen says this week Blanche is faced with taking orders from the executive branch or trusting the U.S. attorney who saw that there was simply no evidence to charge Hearn. Stay tuned. We'll keep you updated as we learn more on that story. It's 4:04 on WTOP. Tuesday marked 1 year since President Donald Trump declared a crime emergency in D.C. and deployed the National Guard on our streets. And depending on who you ask, the National Guard's presence is leaving different impressions over the last year here in the city as Guard members prepare to stay through 2029, the latest date. WTOP's Annalisa Gale has the latest findings from a recent study.
6: Have you been feeling safer?
15: No, same. Well, I don't think they hurt, but I don't think they help much either.
16: While some Capitol Hill residents say they aren't noticing a big change in their sense of safety, researchers with the Niskanen Center say they are tracking small changes since National Guard members arrived last summer.
17: And so you think about this, if you're sort of going around the city and you know that National Guard members might be at transit hubs or in sort of high visibility public spaces, you know, you might be less likely to steal that thing or break into that car or whatever.
16: But they aren't seeing a major difference in violent crime. Richard Hahn is a senior analyst with the nonpartisan think tank.
17: So when the Guard got here, they already inherited a crime situation that was trending towards a better place. So in some sense, just having more boots on the ground, eyes in the street, is a good thing. My caveat would be that the National Guard is a very expensive way.
16: Annalisa Gale, WTOP News.
1: Next, the think tank will look at where officers are placed around the city and how their presence impacts crime data. WTOP at 4:05. On the medical page, Virginia's health department is pushing back after the president's new executive order just this week on childhood vaccines, saying it does not change immunization recommendations or school requirements in the state of Virginia. Now, officials reaffirm support for the American Academy of Pediatrics vaccine schedule, calling it the best evidence-based protection for kids. The agency further says providers should continue relying on clinical training and established medical guidance. Virginia is also convening to this end a new work group later this month to review state laws on childhood and emergency immunizations. The first look at a reimagined billion-dollar Capital One Arena is here, with major changes coming before the 2027-28 season. Jimmy Alexander of WTOP tells us this morning Monumental Sports says it's much more than a renovation that they're looking at.
18: It's going to be essentially a brand new building.
19: Jordan Silberman is president of venues for Monumental Sports, and he says they're essentially taking Capital One Arena down to its studs.
18: Expanding the footprint fully to the property line that will allow us to expand our concourses.
19: And the outside of the building will be wrapped in an ETFE veil, which is like a plastic material.
18: That will have the ability to be lit up. It could be red on Caps Nights, blue on Wizards. It could be rainbow on Pride Night. We're really excited to have the building show off and really meet the energy of all of our events.
19: Plus, the new entrance sits right at the corner of 7th Street, leading into a large arrival hall.
18: And what we're trying to do is have a much more streamlined arrival sequence, so like people really have that wow moment when they arrive, and that we've never really had before.
19: So how would the inside of Capital One Arena change? Well, you'll find out in the next hour. Jimmy Alexander, WTOP News.
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1: Good morning. Welcome into WTOP. Glad you're with us. Time now is 4:08. Traffic and weather on the 8th. Good morning this Wednesday to Robert Workman at the WTOP Traffic Center.
21: Good morning, Dee.
1: A-okay, first thing, southbound on 270 through Germantown and Gaithersburg, heading down towards the lane divide. No issues on the Maryland Beltway in College Park or Silver Spring or down across the American Legion Bridge. Still see some congestion up at the bridge at Point of Rocks on Route 15. They've had one lane of traffic being alternated through the work zone there, basically on the Maryland and the Virginia side of the bridge. Earlier construction westbound on Route 7 near 193. The Georgetown Pike is all gone. Still out of road work northbound on I-95 in Springfield coming up from the Fairfax County Parkway. Right lane blocked on your way up towards the Beltway. Back to school season is here. 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I'm Robert Workman. Your next traffic report in 10 minutes.
6: Let's check that weather forecast with Steve this morning to see where we're looking at as we roll into this Wednesday midweek together.
2: We're in the mid-80s to around 90 degrees. Later this afternoon, there is a chance for a few pop-up showers and thunderstorms, but most neighborhoods are going to stay totally dry. Moving into the overnight, a few stray showers here and there. As we move into tomorrow, it's just hot and humid. Heat index values around 95 to 100 with actual air temperatures around 90 degrees. We'll throw in a chance for a few showers and storms on Friday, lower to mid-80s. And we're trending dry on Saturday with late-day showers possible Sunday. I'm 7 News meteorologist Steve Rudin in the First Alert Weather Center.
6: Right now, we're in the low to mid-70s around the region, 4 a.m. hour, Wednesday morning, midweek, August 12th. You're waking up this early morning with us at 71 degrees. Tyson, 72. Waldorf this morning, 75. Lafond Plaza. We're back up a degree to 73 outside the WTOP studios with traffic and weather on this Wednesday morning. 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And on WTOP, of course, we bring you money news at 10 and 40. Over to John Wardock.
21: You'll now be able to buy Bombas socks in person. The company that got its start on TV Shark Tank continues to open stores around the country to sell its socks and slippers. And now the retailer is getting ready to open its first store in D.C. this week. Axios D.C. reports Bombas is going to have a store on Wisconsin Avenue in Georgetown. The Commanders have named the companies they want to build their new dome stadium. Clark Construction, Mortenson, and Smoot Construction are going to team up to build the $3.8 billion stadium. On Wall Street Tuesday, the Dow Jones Industrial Average fell 184 points, the S&P dropped 24, and the NASDAQ slipped 159 points. And coming up Wednesday, how hot is inflation? Uncle Sam will roll out a new report on consumer prices in the morning. John Wardock, WTOP News.
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26: Crashes, car fires, closures. If it's urgent, call the WTOP Traffic Center at 866-304-WTOP. What's happening when it's happening? WTOP Traffic Updates every 10 minutes.
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5: Axios DC has obtained early Kennedy Center budget plans, sketching out three scenarios, apparently for a two-year renovation. Each carries, we understand, multi-million dollar cost, separate from the $250 million renovation budget. This morning, Junaid Dill fleshes this out, co-author of the daily Axios DC local newsletter, with his take on the proposal.
7: This is obviously a critical time for the center, and Thursday they're going to be having this board meeting about its future. And these early budget documents that I got a hold of present three different scenarios for what this two-year renovation will look like. In one scenario, the National Symphony Orchestra, the renowned 96-year-old institution, would be performing at off-site alternate venues. This is part of the slide deck that we got for the budget plans. That would leave limited programming also available at the Kennedy Center Reach, which you might recall is the outdoor slash indoor portion that was extended on the Kennedy Center. And this plan would have the building undergo renovations for 2 years. Another scenario is more complex. It would keep the symphony operating, performing inside the Kennedy Center, but with a phased construction approach so that they could have some stage space to perform on over 2 years, but potentially even longer. So there's a scenario where this construction could last longer than 2 years. And there is a third option, which not sure if that one is still being considered, but it would be a quicker two-year timeline, but without any NSO, National Symphony Orchestra funding. So these are the selections the board will contemplate on Thursday.
9: Now, what do the budget projections tell us about the financial strain of these renovation options?
7: Yeah, so this plan that we got is really a top-line overview, but it says it would cost about $25 million annually to run the National Symphony Orchestra through this two-year period. This factors in ticket sales that they would get in off-site venues, presumably, and also funding for the orchestra. And it looks like it would be about a $25 million deficit after everything's said and done. This is, you know, the purgatory that the orchestra is in right now. They've been waiting for months for a budget. They haven't gotten one yet. This is the first look at what the budget might look like, and they're still waiting anxiously for final word and a decision here.
9: Now, what happens next with these plans? Who's going to be weighing in on this final decision?
7: The Board of Trustees will meet Thursday morning for this plan, and critics on the board have been calling for more information, more financial analysis about how this closure will hurt or impact the center. And so expect a lot more to come out after that meeting on Thursday. And, you know, as we've reported, as we all know, the Trump administration really took over that board, and President Trump himself is chairman of the Kennedy Center board now. And this is in their hands, the future of this institution.
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11: VDOT starting to pick up the construction cones now. Northbound on I-95 in Stafford as you approach and pass 610 Garrisonville Road. Stay over to the center and to the left until they finish up that work. Beyond there, you're okay through Quantico and Dale City on the way up towards Lorton. There's still road work up in Springfield as you head north of the Fairfax County Parkway. Right lane blocked up towards 644. And another work zone inside the Beltway, north on 395 between Edsel Road and Duke Street. That one's also along the right side. We're okay across the Anacostia and Potomac River bridges, and an earlier work zone on the inner loop of the Beltway at the Woodrow Wilson Bridge is gone. I'm Robert Workman, your next traffic report in 10 minutes.
2: Wet weather chances are very low, but not at zero. Later on this afternoon to the evening, a few showers and thunderstorms. MayDOT radar may find a few heavier downpours, some brief gusty winds. High temperatures anywhere between 85 to 90 degrees. Now tomorrow it's going to feel hot and humid, sort of uncomfortable. Upper 80s to lower 90s in those heat index values, anywhere from the mid 90s to around 100 degrees. Not quite as hot, but shower chances return on Friday, 80 to 85. I'm 7 News meteorologist Steve Rudin in the First Alert Weather Center.
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1: Here at home, a man accused of raping a woman along the Washington and Old Dominion Trail near Herndon has been convicted in the case. This morning, WTOP's Kate Ryan reports on the case that dates back almost 2 years.
16: The attack happened in November in 2024 near Herndon along the WNOD Trail. A woman was grabbed and raped, and 33-year-old Dennis Humberto Roman Navarrete was charged in the case. Navarrete, who had multiple convictions, including for indecent exposure, was also known as Navarrete Romero. He's an undocumented immigrant, and that fact prompted political debate over how his case was handled. Now that he's been convicted, he faces sentencing in December. He could receive up to 18 years in prison. Kate Ryan, WTOP News.
1: Heard this morning, Wednesday, that local police have busted a retail theft ring accused of stealing from more than 100 businesses at all in Maryland and neighboring states. This morning, WTOP's John Doman updates us on the details from what Prince George's County Police are sharing about the arrest and investigation so far.
17: Two are from D.C., two from Capitol Heights, and two from Suitland. And police say that for at least the last year and a half, they're responsible for more than $500,000 in stolen merchandise.
18: We track thefts in Delaware, Maryland, Pennsylvania, the District of Columbia, and Virginia.
17: Police Chief George Nader says the six would hit every store imaginable.
18: They were clothing stores, electronics, hardware stores. There was a wide range of what these individuals stole. It wasn't limited to one retailer or another.
17: The chief says this was their profession. Stuff they stole would get resold. Police say they recovered about 20 grand worth of merchandise that hadn't been sold yet, along with a lot of illegal drugs. Five more arrests are expected in connection with all of this. At Prince George's County Police Headquarters, John Dome in WTOP News.
1: There's a new call Wednesday morning among a group of lawmakers for prediction betting websites to stop allowing users to bet on wildfires. ABC's Alex Stone says this morning users can bet on where and when the next wildfire will actually begin.
19: One website called Wildfire uses a slogan, "You can't predict fire, but you can trade on it." Sites like it and Polymarket allow users to bet on when and where the next wildfire will occur and how fast wildfires will spread. Multiple U.S. senators are calling for betting on wildfires to stop. Ann Skeet, an expert in ethics at Santa Clara University, says such betting could incentivize people to start fires to make money.
20: We refer to as perverse incentives.
19: Cal Fire firefighters are barred from betting on the sites. Lawmakers say more than $1.2 million in bets were placed on the 2025 wildfires in L.A. Alex Stone, ABC News, Los Angeles.
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6: Spotify is rolling out a new label for artists whose identity is AI generated. Starting in mid-September, an AI persona badge will appear on profiles where the artist isn't a real person, and that music won't show up in listeners' personalized recommendations. The company will also review accounts itself with flagged artists able to confirm or appeal. Spotify says the badge is about an artist's public identity, not about how any one song was made. Michelle Polino, Fox News.
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24: Nationals beginning a three-game series against the Cubs, and C.J. Abrams continuing to impress.
25: Swinging a long drive, right field, back goes the right fielder Suzuki to the wall, and it's gone! Into the Nationals bullpen! Nats lead it 2-0, number 29 for C.J. Abrams.
24: Dave Jagler, the call on 1500 AM, Jacob Young and Dylan Cruz also went deep, but the Nats ultimately fell to the Cubs 8-6. Rough night for Nats starter Jake Irving. He drops to 2-6 after allowing 5 earned runs in just 3 1/3 innings. Abrams, meanwhile, up to a league-high 91 runs driven in. Abrams looking to become the first shortstop in 22 years to finish the season atop MLB's RBI leaderboard. Orioles 5-2 winners in Minnesota. The O's now just 2 games back of the final AL wildcard spot. WNBA Mystics see their franchise record 7-game winning streak come to an end. Mystics dropped the opener of a 2-game series in Las Vegas, 86-76. NBA revealing its annual Christmas Day schedule. Among the highlights, a championship rematch with the Spurs in New York, plus LeBron James and the 76ers in L.A. to face the Lakers. Ben Raby, WTOP Sports.
1: All right, thanks, Ben, as always. Coming up next half hour, the White House asking the Justice Department this morning about bringing a new case against David Hearn, the man you remember accused of vandalizing the Lincoln Memorial reflecting pool. We'll have an update for you here at WTOP.
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11: VDOT crews picking up their construction zones on I-95 and 395. Still a few more barrels to get out of the way northbound before 610 in Stafford County in the right lane. And again, north of the Fairfax County Parkway as you head up towards Springfield. That crew was in the right lane as well. Up on 395, they're wrapping things up between Edsel Road and Duke Street, but they've still got a few more barrels to get out of the way. That's along the right side of the roadway. Virginia Beltway looks good. Alexandria, Annandale, and Tysons, and no issues reported over on the Maryland side of 495 through Bethesda, Silver Spring, and College Park. 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I'm Robert Workman. Your next traffic report in 10 minutes.
1: As you rise with us this early morning in the 4 a.m. hour, let's check in with Steve now and find out what the forecast is going to be all about.
2: Wet weather chances are very low, but not at zero. Later on this afternoon to the evening, a few showers and thunderstorms. MayDOT radar may find a few heavier downpours, some brief gusty winds. High temperatures anywhere between 85 to 90 degrees. Now, tomorrow it's going to feel hot and humid, sort of uncomfortable. Upper 80s to lower 90s, no heat index values. Anywhere from the mid-90s to around 100 degrees. Not quite as hot, but shower chances return on Friday, 80 to 85. I'm 7 News meteorologist Steve Rudin in the First Alert Weather Center.
1: We're at 72 degrees to Pond Circle this morning. You're waking up to 70 this 4 a.m. hour in Germantown on our Wednesday. 73 Annandale, 73 outside the WTOP studios, where the time now is 4:30.
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1: Good Wednesday morning, midweek. It is August 12th, 2026. We thank you for taking us along for the 4 a.m. hour. Glad you're with us. Welcome. I'm Dean Lane. Teddy Gelman is our producer. Our top story. An update for you now. White House officials have asked the Justice Department this week to consider a new prosecution of Olympic canoeist David Hearn, who was accused, as you know, of vandalizing the Lincoln Memorial reflecting pool. That move comes as President Trump is blasting, of late, U.S. Attorney Jeanine Pirro for dropping the case altogether. She says, after further investigation, renovation flaws, not vandalism, caused that damage. Now, according to multiple reports on this, DOJ officials are informally weighing whether or not a misdemeanor charge is possible here, even as a judge is considering barring any future prosecution of this case at all. Mr. Trump has posted photos lately calling the incident vandalism even after the decision came, while Hearn insists he only touched coating that already had come loose in the pool. Stay tuned. We'll keep you updated. In other news, President Trump secretly switching airplanes in Turkey, we understand this morning. That was last month because of security concerns, apparently. We knew about that at WTOP, but according to the Washington Post this week, reporters on the plane never knew about it at the time. So why was the switch made, and why were reporters never told about it? WTOP National Security Correspondent J.J. Green here to help us out.
27: Trump was seen getting on Air Force One, the old one, in Turkey, but was secretly taken off and put on an airport catering truck and then taken secretly to a different jet, a smaller U.S. government plane.
28: This type of clandestine or deceptive protective movement is something the Secret Service has used for decades.
27: Donald Mihailuk is a retired senior Secret Service agent and a senior ABC News contributor, and he says deception is the key word.
28: Deception is a key to protection, because if an adversary doesn't know where the protectee is, they can't strike.
27: So this clearly was a serious threat. But then if it was, then why weren't reporters told about that? jet and them taken off the plane as well.
28: Well, the Secret Service is not in the business of public affairs. It's in the business of protecting the president.
27: And according to Mihalik, this is something that's been done on several occasions in the past, although the circumstances were clearly different.
1: That was WTLB National Security Correspondent J.J. Green Wednesday morning. In a statement, President Trump says he slipped away that day from Air Force One because the Secret Service and military wanted him on a different plane due to a threat.
12: I go by Secret Service and the military. They wanted me to go on a different flight, a different plane, equal safety, but they wanted me to do it, so I do it. I do what they say.
1: WTOP at 4:33, turning to the latest effort now to end the war with Iran and update you this morning. A spokesman for Qatar says this hour talks with Tehran on the Strait of Hormuz waterway are currently at a critical point, quote unquote. Meanwhile, there are ongoing fears of a wider war developing in the Middle East, as we hear this morning from ABC correspondent James Longman in London.
13: A dramatic escalation with Iran and their proxies in the region on two major international shipping lanes. CENTCOM saying U.S. forces disabled a cargo vessel which was trying to break the U.S. blockade on Iranian ports. That's near the Strait of Hormuz. A U.S. Navy MH-60 helicopter fired two Hellfire missiles into the engine room of that ship after the civilian crew ignored repeated warnings from American forces. All this is part of the White House plan to exert economic pressure on Tehran and force a negotiation. But in the Red Sea, Iran-backed Houthi rebels in Yemen attacked a cargo ship, killing six crew members.
1: WTLP now at 4:34 Wednesday morning. South Carolina's special Republican primary to replace the late Senator Lindsey Graham has headed to a runoff. Talking politics this morning, his sister, Darlene Graham, advanced last night from a crowded 10-way field after being appointed to serve out the remainder of her brother's term.
14: This is a very emotional night because I'm usually standing here celebrating with Lindsey. So I know he's looking down right now, smiling, though, so that gives me peace, but it's difficult.
1: The rare open Senate seat, we understand, has drawn top GOP contenders, including two congressmen and former Governor Mark Sanford. Darlene Graham was also backed by President Donald Trump. She now faces U.S. Representative Ralph Norman later this month in the midterms, who also advanced to the runoff.
15: This is a time to come together, folks. We've got to all coalesce, come together, because we have got some socialist Democrats we have got to beat.
1: The winner of the runoff will take on Democrat Annie Andrews come November. Meantime, mixed results for progressives on Tuesday night in Connecticut. ABC News is projecting this morning that Governor Ned Lamont won against progressive Democrat State Representative Josh Elliott in this race, the gubernatorial primary race.
16: The Democratic Party truly is having an identity crisis right now. You have two separate wings of the party, one that wants to embrace these radical socialist platforms and expand the party to bring in all of these policies that do not really jive with the American people and what the general electorate want for their communities.
1: ABC News political contributor Sonny Joy Nelson this morning at 4:36. President Trump turning the page, reportedly growing frustrated now with Secretary of Homeland Security Mark Wayne Mullen. It apparently stems from several decisions, including the order to stop ICE from conducting traffic stops, which Mr. Trump quickly that same day overruled. News Nation's Allie Bradley has reaction this morning from Mullen and the DHS.
17: We're hearing from Secretary Mullen himself in a statement saying, quote, President Trump and I are on the same page. We want our ICE officers to have all options available to keep them safe while executing our mission of deporting as many illegal alien criminals from our country as possible. And then we also heard from DHS as well, where they said we are all focused on delivering on the president's mission to deport illegal aliens are all on the same page. Anyone who says otherwise is just trying to sow division and create an illusion of chaos.
1: The White House is also denying any tensions between the president and his DHS pick. A Marine Corps veteran held in Russia for more than 4 years returns home.
18: Robert Gilman was released by Russia Tuesday after the country reached an agreement with the U.S. government. The Massachusetts native was held overseas since 2022 after Russian prosecutors accused him of getting into a fight with the police officer. He experienced major health issues in recent weeks and is being taken to a military hospital in Texas to recover. Several Americans are still in Russia, though. David Barnes is serving the longest sentence, 21 years. His family is calling on him to be given a wrongful detention designation. Jared Kofsky, ABC News.
1: Good morning. Welcome in Wednesday midweek. It is August 12th. Thanks for taking the ride with us at the 4 o'clock hour. It's 4:37 now, time to be exact. An update on traffic and weather for you in just 1 minute. Meantime, if you're just joining us, welcome in for the ride. A recap now of some of the top stories we're following Wednesday on WTOP This Morning.
6: ABC News, I'm Dave Packer. Voters in six states Tuesday choosing candidates for November. In the South Carolina Republican Senate special election primary, ABC News projecting Darlene Graham, sister of the late Senator Lindsey Graham, will face Ralph Norman in a runoff. And ABC News projecting Lisa Damith wins the Minnesota Republican gubernatorial primary, besting MyPillow founder Mike Lindell, who is having trouble accepting defeat.
8: I'm not going to sit by until these numbers are explained. Someone's going to have to explain to me why we were polling 7-9 and these numbers came in.
6: President Trump confirming in a report that when he departed the NATO summit in Turkey last month, he was spirited off the old Air Force One and onto a military jet using a catering truck. A Marine veteran reunited with his family after he was held in a Russian prison for 4 years. Robert Gilman released on humanitarian grounds amid growing concerns for his health, and he was taken to a Texas hospital. This is ABC News.
1: Good Wednesday morning, August 12th. Time now is 4:38. Traffic and weather on the 8th. And good Wednesday morning to Robert Workman with us in the WTOP Traffic Center.
10: Good morning, Dean. All lanes now open northbound on I-95. And work zone overnight at 610 in Stafford County along the right side. That's gone. Had another one up between Newington and Springfield along the right side. That's been picked up. And northbound on 395. Those lanes are open as well, going up towards Duke Street and continuing to the Pentagon on the 14th Street Bridge. On the inner loop of the Beltway out of Springfield up towards Tyson's and across the American Legion Bridge, everything looks good. No issues reported south on 270 or I-95 towards the Maryland Beltway or around the Beltway between those two interchanges. And it looks like downtown we're okay across the Anacostia and Potomac River Bridges. I'm Robert Workman, your next traffic report in 10 minutes.
1: 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We turn you now to 7 News First Alert meteorologist Steve Rudin with a look at that forecast to let us know if we're going to need that umbrella again today.
2: As we move through the day, we'll see a few showers and thunderstorms blossom during the afternoon and early evening. I don't expect it to amount to a whole lot, but a couple of the storms may be on the stronger side with some brief heavier downpours. 85 to 90 for your forecast high temperature range. We're in the 70s overnight. It's warm and very humid. Tomorrow it's hot and humid. Upper 80s to lower 90s with heat index values in the mid-90s to around 100 degrees. Shower and storm chances return on Friday. We're dry on Saturday. I'm 7 News meteorologist Steve Rudin in the First Alert Weather Center.
1: We're at 73 Alexandria, 75 Penn Quarter this morning. It's 70 in Columbia. We're at 73 outside the WTOP studios, where the time now on WTOP Wednesday morning is 4:40. On WTOP, of course, we bring you money news at 10 and 40. Here's John.
19: Rising mortgage rates appear to be putting a damper on real estate activity around the country. Existing home sales fell almost 2% last month, according to the National Association of Realtors. Jeff Ostrowski keeps tabs on real estate for Bankrate.com.
20: Home sales are still stuck in neutral, just over 4 million sales a year, which is a really low number, much lower than the 6 million a year that was happening during the pandemic.
19: On the bright side, the national median home price last month was $434,000. That was almost a record high. And the founding farmers restaurant in Alexandria is planning to put a distillery at its location. Alexandria Now reports the restaurant group is looking at similar plans for its Tyson's and Reston locations. On Wall Street Tuesday, the Dow down 184 points, the S&P losing 24, the NASDAQ dropping 159 points. John Werdock, WTOP News.
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23: News happens here.
1: Federal judge this week again ruled against President Trump's executive order that would create a federal voter list and involve the Postal Service in election operations in a way that would limit mail voting. Now, the judge in the case, who already halted the order, issued a new injunction this week on Tuesday doing so, saying it's less than 90 days before the midterms and the administration cannot change election rules this close to voting. She further sided with the League of Women Voters, finding in this case the executive branch lacks authority here to regulate elections. The Trump administration is asking the Supreme Court this week to lift earlier blocks, but this ruling adds another hurdle. Stay tuned. We're finding out more and more these days about the U.S. government's legal argument as it tries to avoid paying back all importers for illegal tariffs.
0: U.S. government lawyers say Judge Richard Eaton on the Court of International Trade overstepped his authority when he ordered refunds for all of the importers that paid President Trump's tariffs, which were deemed illegal in February. They filed with the U.S. Court of Appeals for the Federal Circuit Court. Their opening brief points to the birthright citizenship case that went before the Supreme Court last year. The decision in that case limited the use of universal injunctions, which apply a ruling to all affected parties, not just the specific litigants. Customs and Border Patrol has already processed around $100 billion in refunds. The government argues that importers who have not yet brought lawsuits are still free to do so. Law professor Barry Appleton says the government has a strong case, and if they win, the most likely losers are small businesses that can't afford to sue. I'm Jennifer King.
1: On WTLP, now to the latest this morning on Wednesday, in a case against Luigi Mangione, updating you now. The Maryland man accused of killing UnitedHealthcare CEO, that was back in 2024, you remember. The jurors in Mangione's state murder trial will be kept anonymous, we're told now this week, over concerns that they may be subject to harassment, intimidation, or improper outside influence.
3: Judge Gregory Caro made the announcement when Mangione appeared in court on Tuesday for a brief conference ahead of his September 8th trial for allegedly murdering UnitedHealthcare CEO Brian Thompson. Citing concerns about jury harassment and intimidation, Judge Caro said only prosecutors and defense lawyers will have access to the jurors' names and addresses. Judge Caro justified his decision by noting that individuals identifying themselves as Mangione's supporters have made inflammatory and hostile statements outside court and have signaled plans to try to speak with prospective jurors. Peter Haralambos, ABC News, New York.
1: Let's talk transportation. More speed cameras are coming to Arlington County school zones locally, we know, this morning. ARL now reports this hour they'll be installed in time for the new academic school year, though county police have not yet announced locations. The cameras will be active, we're told, when flashing lights are going on in those school zones, and civil fines will go to speeding vehicles in the region. Now, the speed camera program has been in place now, as you know, for 2 years and has expanded several times in the first year in operation. Nearly 48,000 tickets were actually given out. 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
1: They're some of the rarest and earliest published works of William Shakespeare. We're talking this morning here at WTOP about something that's four centuries old, and you can find them right here locally in D.C. In our latest episode of Matt About Town, WTOP's own Matt Koufax this morning dives deep into the First Folio on Capitol Hill.
24: It is surprising to some people that so much Shakespeare material is here in Washington, D.C., rather than somewhere in England.
25: It was hard to comprehend the books I was staring at were published four centuries ago in 1623. But there they were. Titles like Romeo and Juliet, Hamlet, Macbeth, with 403-year-old ink, 153 years longer than America has even been around.
26: To be or not to be, that is the question.
24: It was the first time these plays were brought together in print in one place.
25: These priceless volumes of history, kept behind a massive glass case in the dimly lit exhibition hall of Folger, really have influenced so many aspects of our modern language and entertainment systems today.
26: Now is the winter of our discontent, made glorious summer by this son of York.
24: We think there's 38 plays associated generally with Shakespeare today. In the first folio in 1623, they included 36 plays.
25: Director of exhibitions Greg Prickman, my tour guide for the day, told me that before the 1620s, 18 of Shakespeare's plays, including some of his most well-known, had never been officially published anywhere, meaning that without the first folios, we might not know Shakespeare in the same way we do today, if at all.
26: Tomorrow, and tomorrow, and tomorrow creeps in this petty pace from day to day.
24: Without that, would we have Macbeth?
5: Yeah.
24: Not sure. We don't know if it would have somehow emerged in some other format. But there's certainly a school of thought that says one of the reasons why he is so revered today is because this book was created.
25: There are 235 first folios known to man. The Folger Shakespeare Library has 82 of them, meaning a third of all copies in existence are under this one roof in the heart of the city.
24: When you really get into these, something's been done to every single copy. We call it sophistication.
25: Although they're the same collection of works on the surface, each folio has its own unique characteristics, like different printings of your favorite first edition novel.
24: So all of these books, in addition to having survived one way or another in various degrees of completeness, they've been owned and used by people. So they're full of marks, notes, annotations.
25: The best part is that getting to look at these first folios was just an appetizer. Over the next couple of weeks, I'll be dropping an entire mini-series from Folger, diving deeper into the folios, getting an exclusive tour of their rare vault of late Middle Ages and Renaissance texts, and highlighting what conservators do to preserve these classics we still know and love today.
24: There's a ton that we can learn from this material from the past. It is the baseline for so much of what we do.
25: In the district, Matt Koufax.
12: Parting is such sweet sorrow.
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10: Light volume around the area, southbound along I-95, Route 1 on the Baltimore-Washington Parkway, coming down from 198 in Laurel towards the Beltway. Your lanes are all open. Outer loop looks good through Silver Spring and down across the American Legion Bridge through Tyson's, 7123 Dulles Toll Road, and the Beltway look good. No early morning issues eastbound on I-66 in from Manassas towards Fair Oaks and Vienna. Overnight road work northbound on I-95 at 610 in Stafford and between Newington and Springfield on the way up towards the Beltway. That's all been picked up. Those lanes are open. I'm Robert Workman, your next traffic report in 10 minutes.
1: Check that forecast now this morning with Steve.
2: Partly sunny and a chance for an isolated shower or thunderstorm later this afternoon. High temperature 85 to 90 degrees. A few stray showers overnight. Tomorrow it's hot and humid, upper 80s to lower 90s with heat index values mid to upper 90s. Friday a chance for a few showers, 80 to 85 degrees. I'm 7 News meteorologist Steve Rudin in the First Alert Weather Center.
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23: News happens here.
1: The Trump administration says this week Medicaid will stop covering gender-affirming surgeries and hormone treatments for transgender minors. Now, the administration also says the state Children's Health Insurance Program, also known as CHIP, C-H-I-P, will not pay for those under the age of 19. The policy here takes effect October 13th. It's part of a broader set of restrictions targeting transgender youth since Mr. Trump returned to office. Advocates vow legal challenges here, arguing the rule blocks parents from making medical decisions for their children. Major medical groups continue to support access to gender-affirming care, though some procedures for minors remain very rare, we're told. The administration says mental health treatment will still be covered on this issue. It's been nearly 3 months now since Kevin Warsh took office as the Federal Reserve Chair. Handpicked by Donald Trump, you may remember, we're still learning this week what type of central bank Warsh will lead and what direction he plans to take and wants to take with the nation's economy in his hand. What he has hinted now so far is the use of AI, artificial intelligence, when it comes to the economy may be possible.
5: So Kevin Warsh is a big believer, a kind of full-throated devotee of the idea that AI is going to have long-term implications for the U.S. economy, but also big implications for how the Federal Reserve and other economic policymakers should do their work, that it gives the opportunity to create better data, better understanding of what's happening to the economy right now, not just what might happen in the future, and that this should, you know, really be integrated in how they make policy, which is a real change for the central bank. You know, this is a 112-year-old institution where 20 people sit around a room every 6 weeks and decide on interest rates. So he is pushing for some real change in how they operate, how they move things.
1: Neil Irwin is chief economic correspondent at Axios. Next time you order food, heads up, it may be delivered to you by a robot that resembles Pixar's WALL-E. WTOP's Luke Lukert tells us Wednesday morning the robots, called Coco, started running around D.C.'s Logan Circle just last month.
8: Coco is here to make delivery more sustainable.

0: He's just operating near Logan Circle, but Hansen says they'll be expanding operations across D.C. in the near future. Luke Luger, WTOP News.
1: On this Wednesday, astrology lovers will be overloaded with events spanning the globe.
2: August 12th will usher in a trifecta of cosmic spectacles. Researchers say it starts with a pre-dawn parade of six planets, including Mercury and Jupiter and Mars, lining up for their close-ups. Then throughout the day, depending on where you live, there will be a total solar eclipse, mostly viewable in Greenland, Iceland, northern Russia, and the Atlantic Ocean, along with Spain and a slice of Portugal. Some on the East Coast in the U.S. may catch a glimpse of a partial eclipse in the afternoon. If that's not enough, the best meteor shower of the year will serve as the encore. Michelle Franzen, ABC News.
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3: The latest fresh face to join the Nationals, 23-year-old pitching prospect Jackson Kent, the 6'3" lefty, set to make his big league debut Wednesday night as he'll get the start against the Cubs. Nats will be looking to bounce back after dropping the series opener 8-6, that despite home runs from C.J. Abrams, Jacob Young, and Dylan Cruz. Meanwhile, as Jackson Kent gets set to join the Nats, veteran Miles Michaelis could be on his way out. Multiple reports suggesting Michaelis was saying goodbye to his teammates and coaches in the clubhouse after Tuesday's defeat. Commanders continuing to pick up the pieces with left tackle Laremy Tunsil now out long-term. Brendan Coleman, who started at left tackle for much of the 2024 season, gets the first shot to fill the void for head coach Dan Quinn.
4: And I hit Brandon yesterday and I said it's a great feeling knowing that you put so much work into it. You're not called on to do, man, now I've got to do extra. I can do more. And so that's a good feeling that when you put the work in and your moment's called, that you're ready.
3: Commanders with a couple of joint practices with the Dolphins this week before the teams meet in the preseason opener Friday night. WNBA Mystics fell in Vegas 86-76, the Mystics' seven-game winning streak coming to an end. Ben Raby, WTOP Sports.
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1: 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Robert Workman in the WTOP Traffic Center.
13: A little bit of a slowdown in northeast, southbound on DC 295 going down past Burroughs Avenue. There had been overnight road work on the way down towards Benning Road. You should have all of your lanes open. If not right this second, then really soon. Around the outer loop of the Beltway, we're in good shape through Greenbelt, College Park, and Silver Spring. No issues reported at the Wilson Bridge. Overnight road work on the inner loop has been cleared up. And your lanes are open north on I-95 at the work zones in Stafford and in Springfield. The WTOP Traffic Center is presented by Window Nation. 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I'm Robert Workman, your next traffic report in 10 minutes.
14: Partly sunny skies for today, a chance for a few afternoon showers and thunderstorms, but the chances are rather limited for most neighborhoods. High temperature around 85 to 90 degrees. As we move into the overnight, partly to mostly cloudy skies, a few showers, temperatures in the 70s by early tomorrow morning. Thursday brings us a mix of sun and clouds and a very warm day, upper 80s to lower 90s, but the bigger story, it's going to be the heat index value, or what it feels like out there, mid-90s to around 100 degrees. I'm 7 News meteorologist Steve Rudin in the First Alert Weather Center.
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0: Good Wednesday morning, midweek, August 12th. Welcome in. I'm Dean Lane. Coming up this 5 a.m. hour on TOP.
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5: From ABC News. Sherry Preston, the winning streak among progressives this primary season hitting a bump in Wisconsin. The Associated Press this morning now projecting that moderate David Crowley will win the Democratic nomination for governor, beating Democratic Socialist Francesca Hong. She held a big lead in the polls. Tuesday also seeing voting in five other states.
6: In South Carolina, voters deciding who will replace the late Senator Lindsey Graham after his sudden passing last month.
7: I know he's looking down right now, smiling, though, so that gives me peace, but it's difficult.
6: His sister Darlene, who was appointed to finish his current term, placing first among the candidates, now advancing to a primary runoff.
5: ABC's Lana Moise. In the Minnesota governor's race, Republican Lisa DeMuth projected to win her primary. Her opponent, the MyPillow guy, Mike Lindell, can't believe the results.
8: When your favorite 3 days ago by 9 points, this is mathematically, it looks impossible.
5: And DeMuth is set to face Senator Amy Klobuchar in the general election. President Trump now confirming that he had to sneak off Air Force One in Turkey and take another plane. ABC's Karen Hua in D.C.
9: The president says the decoy flight operation was not his call.
10: I go by Secret Service and the military. They wanted me to go in a different flight, a different plane, equal safety.
9: ABC News has learned Secretary of State Marco Rubio and Treasury Secretary Scott Bessent stayed on board Air Force One, but knew Trump had switched planes.
5: The switch apparently made amid threats from Iran. So far, no deal yet with Iran over reopening the Strait of Hormuz. And says ABC international correspondent James Longman.
11: In the Red Sea, Iran-backed Houthi rebels in Yemen attacked a cargo ship, killing six crew members. Another global shipping route vital to the world economy, now also in the firing line.
5: Oil prices this morning rising again. Brent crude trading at nearly $90 a barrel. This is ABC News.
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5: An American held for 4 years in Russia is now back home. Robert Gilman being treated at a military hospital in Texas. Karen Ramsey is with the group Global Reach. They worked for his release.
14: If you are labeled wrongfully detained by the U.S. government, it tells those families officially your loved one is a priority. We're going to do everything we can to get them out. It also tells these countries, hey, you need to let this American go or else there will be consequences.
5: Gilman had been accused of kicking a Russian police officer. The death toll in the Columbia earthquake is now over 200 people as rescue teams hunt for survivors. Overnight, a woman was pulled from the rubble of a building after being trapped for a day and a half. Thousands are still missing. We're learning more about the upcoming trial of accused CEO killer Luigi Mangione after a pre-trial hearing yesterday.
15: The judge saying jurors will be kept anonymous to avoid harassment, intimidation, or improper outside influence, citing instances of threatening or hostile behavior by individuals outside the courthouse. Defense lawyers and prosecutors now working out the questionnaire for those potential jurors for the trial that is expected to last at least 6 weeks. Mangione has pleaded not guilty.
5: That's ABC's Matt Rivers. Pennsylvania is now the latest state to sue over social media. The state attorney general launching a lawsuit against TikTok, accusing the app of failing to protect young people. A similar case against Meta goes to court today in California. Sherry Preston, ABC News.
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0: This is America in the Morning from Westwood One. Good morning, I'm John Trout. It's Wednesday, August 12th, 2026. Here's what's coming up on America in the Morning.
1: Primary election night sees key battles in six states, including Democratic primaries in key swing states that could be a bellwether for November. I'm John Stolness in Washington.
2: Illinois and Indiana are reporting damage from a storm system with pummeling rain and wind gusts up to 80 miles per hour.
3: Had one fatality.
2: I'm Jennifer King.
4: A catering truck, a clandestine flight, and a ruse, all to protect the president from a potential Iranian threat. I'm Jeff McKay.
5: A judge weighs in on the New York City mayor's controversial surcharge on high-dollar second homes. I'm Clayton Neville.
6: Russia has released American military veteran Robert Gilman, a former Marine who spent more than 4 years in prison. I'm Lisa Dwyer.
0: Judge makes a ruling on the jury in the upcoming Luigi Mangione trial. All ahead on America in the Morning. It's 7 after. Voters in six states went to the polls for primary elections ahead of this November's midterms, with a key Democrat primary for governor of Wisconsin turning surprisingly tight in a state with no automatic recount and one of the most closely watched races as votes were counted through the night. John Stolness has a recap.
1: Francesca Hong, a progressive candidate and chef, had been well ahead in the most recent polling, but found herself in an extremely tight race with the establishment-backed candidate, Milwaukee County Executive David Crowley. Hong has called for the cancellation of Thanksgiving and the defunding of immigration and customs enforcement, and the race was seen as a test of the power of progressives in a key swing state. The party's left wing was victorious in Minnesota, where progressive Lieutenant Governor Peggy Flanagan won her party's nomination against moderate Congresswoman Angie Craig. Flanagan will take on former sportscaster Michelle Tafoya, who in an interview with News Nation talked about her dominating Republican primary victory.
7: Our message took. Our message resonated with people. We know here in Minnesota that this state is going in the wrong direction at the speed of sound. And that breaks a lot of Minnesotans' hearts, mine especially. But so many Minnesotans are sad about it. They're either leaving, their businesses are leaving. But I hope this gives them hope.
1: In South Carolina, Senator Darlene Graham, the sister of the recently deceased Lindsey Graham, who is filling his seat, advanced to a GOP runoff with conservative Congressman Ralph Norman. She told supporters she will work hard to win the runoff and make her brother proud.
8: This is a very emotional night because I'm usually standing here celebrating with Lindsey. I want to thank President Trump, his steadfast support, and his complete and total endorsement means so much to me. He knows that I will stand with him and fight for his agenda just like Lindsey did.
1: In Minnesota, Democratic Senator Amy Klobuchar easily won her primary in the race for governor.
9: In Minnesota, trust is not given. It's earned. That trust comes with an expectation.
1: She'll face Republican Lisa DeMuth, who beat Trump-backed pillow salesman Mike Lindell, setting up the first female governor in the state's history in November. And in Connecticut, 78-year-old Democrat John Larson lost a primary challenge to the former mayor of Hartford, Luke Bronin. Larson had been seeking his 15th term in office. John Stolness, Washington.
0: A massive storm moves through Illinois, Indiana, and into Ohio, which included reports of tornadoes and flooding. Tornado sirens were heard in Cincinnati, and heavy rain was also felt in Kentucky and West Virginia. There were reports of homes and businesses damaged. As many as 1 million people lost power Tuesday, including nearly 400,000 power customers in Indiana. And flights at airports from Chicago to New York experienced massive delays and cancellations. Correspondent Jennifer King reports Ohio's governor said so far one person has died from the severe weather.
2: Illinois and Indiana are reporting damage from a storm system with pummeling rain and wind gusts up to 80 miles per hour.
3: Sadly, we have had one fatality in Roseville, one fatality that we're aware of. This was an individual who died simply because they could not, had an emergency, and they could not get to that individual.
2: Ohio's Governor Mike DeWine warned residents about the severe weather sweeping eastward.
3: We are in a very dangerous weather situation that really involves all of Ohio.
2: DeWine spoke from an emergency operations center in Columbus.
3: So it's not only is storms, the wind, possible tornadoes, as you see, we have active in three counties, possible tornado right now. So this is not something that will end tonight, but it's something that people really need to be focused on for the next several days.
2: Near Chicago, tornado sirens sounded and flights were temporarily suspended Tuesday at the city's two major airports. More than 780,000 customers in Illinois, Indiana, and Ohio lost power. Footage shows damaged roofs, flooded roads, and trees tangled in power lines. 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I'm Jennifer King.
0: 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It's 12 after. The jury is set in the trial of accused killer Luigi Mangione. When America in the Morning continues after these messages.
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0: America in the Morning continues on what will become a hot August day for most of us. What else are we in store for? Here's AccuWeather.com meteorologist Brian Thompson with the outlook.
1: We're going to continue to see more thunderstorms today from parts of the Ohio Valley into portions of Kentucky and down into Virginia and North Carolina today. The potential for some flash flooding as well. A lot of these places, especially through the Ohio Valley, picked up a lot of rain yesterday. Now we're going to be adding the potential for more heavy rain on top of that today. We could have some locally damaging wind gusts with some of these storms too, again from central Illinois all the way southeastward toward the Carolinas, and we're going to be seeing some showers and storms through the rest of the southeast through Georgia, Alabama, Mississippi into Florida. Just some mostly pop-up storms, not expecting any widespread severe weather in the northeast today. Looking better from Philadelphia up toward Boston. The humidity will be a little bit lower and it looks like a largely dry day. Could be a few spotty showers and storms across the interior, and then back through Michigan and Wisconsin there will be some spotty thunderstorms as well. Farther to the west, across the plain states today, there will be the potential for some strong to severe thunderstorms, especially across the Dakotas into portions of western and central Nebraska. There could be flooding downpours, hail, and damaging winds with some of those storms as they move on through. And across the west, we're still watching some active weather with the monsoon in the southwest of the Four Corners region. There will be some showers and some thunderstorms around Phoenix today, much of central and southern Arizona. Could have some damaging wind gusts, perhaps some dust storms kicked up with some of those wind gusts, and the potential for some flash flooding. Looks largely dry for California and into much of the northwest, an area where we could use some rain. Still a very high wildfire risk today from eastern parts of Washington and Oregon and into Idaho, parts of Montana and Wyoming as well. That's the nation's weather. I'm AccuWeather.com meteorologist Brian Thompson.
0: 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An Iranian assassination threat against President Trump that the New York Times reports involved shoulder-fired missiles prompted an extraordinary operation last month using an alternate aircraft and a catering truck to move the president while the White House said he was aboard Air Force One. America in the Morning's Jeff McKay reports that the clandestine mission has left some unanswered questions, and now Congress wants answers.
2: The situation started in Turkey when President Trump went to the NATO summit in July. He flew there aboard of the luxury jetliner gifted to the U.S. from Qatar, but for his return trip, Trump announced without saying why he would be flying the former Air Force One rather than the plane that flew him there. The Washington Post reported that with members of the press and members of Trump's cabinet on what was believed to be Air Force One, Trump was clandestinely taken off the plane using an airport food truck and then brought to an Air Force C-32 transport plane, which was used by Defense Secretary Pete Hegseth, which was what he flew out of Turkey, turning Air Force One into a decoy plane. Members of the press aboard Air Force One were told to lower their window shades, an unusual request by the Secret Service at the time before takeoff. The maneuver meant that Trump's actual location was concealed from the American public and many senior U.S. officials and members of his own cabinet for hours. White House officials said a credible threat to Trump involving Iran set the deception operation in motion. The newer Boeing 747-8 gifted by Qatar lacks some of the defensive countermeasures included in the legacy Air Force One. Questions now remain as to how much danger the press and Trump's staff were in aboard Air Force One, questions that some members of Congress now want answered. I'm Jeff McKay in Washington.
0: The jurors in the accused killer Luigi Mangione's state murder trial in New York will be kept anonymous over concerns that they may be subject to harassment or intimidation if their identifying information is publicly released. Presiding Judge Gregory Caro said Tuesday that only prosecutors and defense lawyers will have access to the jurors' names and addresses. Defense lawyers opposed withholding the names of jurors, saying there was no actual threat to the jurors at the time. The judge also said the court was considering expanding media access, but warned that anyone who brings a phone out into the courtroom would be removed. Mangione was charged in the shooting death of UnitedHealthcare CEO Brian Thompson in December 2024. The trial will begin next month. 19 after. The price of the average home has been going up month over month for better than a year. What that means for home sellers when America in the Morning continues after these messages.
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0: It's 21 after. America in the Morning continues. Sales of previously occupied U.S. homes slowed again in July as record prices and the highest mortgage rates in a year proved to be insurmountable. For many prospective home buyers, existing home sales fell 1.7% last month from June. The median sales price hit $442,800, an all-time high for any month on data going back to 1999. Home prices have risen on an annual basis for 37 months in a row. On Wall Street, two down days in a row to start the week, with stocks weighed down by a tech sell-off along with the continued uncertainty in the Middle East and belief that the Strait of Hormuz would fully open, which faltered. The Wall Street losses come as the price of oil rises, which came after the Secretary of Iran's Supreme National Security Council reiterated that the Strait would not reopen until its nation's conditions have been met. Here's more from Seth Soutell.
1: I'm Seth Soutell, and this is the AP Markets Report. Stocks pulled a bit lower from their records on Wall Street while oil prices kept bouncing around amid uncertainty about when crude oil can flow freely from the Middle East again. The S&P 500 fell 0.3% Tuesday. It was the second modest drop in a row for the index since it set an all-time high last week. The Dow lost 184 points, that's about 0.3%. The Nasdaq Composite sank 0.6%. Brent crude rose about 1% to settle a bit below $89 a barrel. Treasury yields eased in the bond market. The yield on the 10-year Treasury fell to 4.70%. Seth Soutell, New York.
0: According to CNBC, General Motors has reached a unique multi-billion dollar parts deal as it aims to preserve cash and prevent supply chain disruptions like ones that have hit the global automotive industry this decade. The multi-billion dollar deal would include a company called Procura Auto Parts that specializes in sourcing rare or critical parts. Problematic parts for the automotive industry have included semiconductor chips, including dynamic random access memory, rare earths, and wire harnesses. It's 24 after. When we return on America in the Morning, Russia releases a former U.S. Marine held in prison. That and more after these messages.
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0: It's 26 after. America in the Morning continues. A judge temporarily blocks the rollout of New York City's controversial surcharge on high-value second homes. Correspondent Clayton Neville explains.
5: enforcing New York City's Pied-à-Terre tax is on pause while a lawsuit challenges the way the surcharge was put in place. The city's mayor, Zohran Mamdani, stands by that surcharge that critics say targets wealthy owners of multi-million dollar second homes.
6: You know, there are a few things more certain in New York City than death, taxes, and Randy Mastro filing a lawsuit against this administration. So we look forward to vigorously defend our city's position.
5: The mayor told reporters he's confident that the tax will hold up throughout the process in the courts.
6: And we are confident in our position. And that is a confidence coming from both the legality of the city's actions as well as the importance of a surcharge on secondary homes worth more than $5 million, a surcharge that will help fund safer streets, that will help fund stronger schools, and it will help fund the city that New Yorkers deserve.
5: Three homeowners filed suit arguing the city published a massive list without determining residency status first. This week, a judge blocked the plan from being enforced and ordered the city to remove a public property roll of about 900,000 homes that could be subject to the tax. The city says it will continue to defend the law in court. I'm Clayton Neville.
0: Russia has released a former U.S. Marine held on a disputed charge after his family said he was near death. Lisa Dwyer reports.
7: Russia has released American military veteran Robert Gilman, a former Marine who spent more than 4 years in prison on disputed charges and was said to be gravely ill and at risk of dying. Gilman, a 32-year-old teacher detained since 2022, was initially handed a 3.5-year sentence when he was convicted of beating a police officer after being taken off a train. His sentence was extended last year to 10 years after accusations of assaulting prison guards. Gilman was among at least 8 Americans who remained in Russian custody after a series of high-profile prisoner exchanges. Gilman's family has flown to Texas to be with him, including his mother, who was in Russia attempting to see him at a hospital there. I'm Lisa Dwyer.
0: America in the Morning for Wednesday, August 12th, 2026 is produced by Jeff McKay. I'm John Trout. This is Westwood One.
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0: This is America in the Morning from Westwood One. 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
1: Regional fighting rages in the U.S.-Iran conflict amid calls for reparations. I'm Clayton Neville.
2: Turning her into a zombie?
3: Was Lindsay Clancy over-medicated before killing her three children? I'm Joan Jones.
4: U.S. government lawyers say Judge Richard Eaton on the Court of International Trade overstepped his authority. I'm Jennifer King.
5: Arizona Governor Katie Hobbs has chosen John Giles, a Republican turned independent, to be her running mate. I am Marcela Sanchez.
6: A pass key alone won't keep you safe anymore. I'm the new old tech guy, Chuck Palm.
7: Tiffany Haddish pleads guilty to DUI charges stemming from an arrest in 2022. I'm Kevin Carr.
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0: America in the Morning continues. One area of the nation today at risk for flash flooding and severe thunderstorms. Here's AccuWeather.com meteorologist Brian Thompson.
1: We're going to continue to see more thunderstorms today from parts of the Ohio Valley into portions of Kentucky and down into Virginia and North Carolina today. The potential for some flash flooding as well. A lot of these places, especially through the Ohio Valley, picked up a lot of rain yesterday. And we're going to be adding the potential for more heavy rain on top of that today. We could have some locally damaging wind gusts with some of these storms too, again, from central Illinois all the way southeastward toward the Carolinas. And we're going to be seeing some showers and storms through the rest of the southeast, through Georgia, Alabama, Mississippi, into Florida. Just some mostly pop-up storms, not expecting any widespread severe weather. In the northeast today, looking better from Philadelphia up toward Boston. The humidity will be a little bit lower, and it looks like a largely dry day. Could be a few spotty showers and storms across the interior. And then back through Michigan and Wisconsin, there will be some spotty thunderstorms as well. Farther to the west, across the plain states today, there will be the potential for some strong to severe thunderstorms, especially across the Dakotas into portions of western and central Nebraska. There could be flooding downpours, hail, and damaging winds with some of those storms as they move on through. And across the west, we're still watching some active weather with the monsoon in the southwest of the Four Corners region. There will be some showers and some thunderstorms around Phoenix today, much of central and southern Arizona. Could have some damaging wind gusts, perhaps some dust storms kicked up with some of those wind gusts, and the potential for some flash flooding. Looks largely dry for California and into much of the northwest, an area where we could use some rain. Still a very high wildfire risk today from eastern parts of Washington and Oregon and into Idaho, parts of Montana and Wyoming as well. That's the nation's weather. I'm AccuWeather.com meteorologist Brian Thompson.
0: 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The U.S. military says American forces recently fired on a Panamanian flagship in the Gulf of Oman that tried to invade the American blockade on Iranian ports. Correspondent Clayton Neville has the latest on the regional conflict in the Middle East.
2: As Iran attacks ships along the Strait of Hormuz, U.S. Central Command says that a vessel ignored warnings to stop, triggering an American helicopter to fire missiles into the engine room of that ship, ultimately disabling it. It wasn't immediately clear if there were casualties. Central Command says it's redirected 55 commercial ships trying to run the American blockade. It's disabled three of them and boarded two. Currently, the U.S. Navy has more than 15 warships stationed in the waters of the Arabian Sea. Meanwhile, authorities in Yemen say that six people were killed by Iran-backed Houthi rebels attacking a vessel in the Bab el-Mandeb Strait. With the Strait of Hormuz effectively shut down by Iran, there's been a renewed focus on the Red Sea and that strait at Yemen's southern tip, which is an alternate route for Saudi Arabia to ship its oil. The fighting raging on the ground and the negotiations seemingly tense. Iran rejecting comments by President Trump that since Iran wants compensation as part of any peace talks, he'll demand the same for the U.S.
3: So if there's damages to be paid, I think Iran should pay those damages.
2: President said he liked the idea.
3: They asked for reparations, you might say, or they asked for money for the damage that we've done. I said, that's a good idea. Well, we're going to ask for money for the damage they've done over a 50-year period.
2: According to the president, there's tens of thousands of people who could benefit.
3: Whether you go SS Cole or whether you go all of the people that were so badly hurt, so badly wounded or killed, many thousands of people, and maybe damages for the 52,000 protesters over the last 4 months that were killed in Iran. We think their family should get damages for killing their person or their child or mother, father that were protesting. It's at least, it was 52,000 a month and a half ago. So now what is it?
2: As President Trump claims Iran is on the cusp of financially collapsing, an Iranian foreign ministry spokesperson says that the country has no intention of negotiating with Trump and that the Strait of Hormuz will stay closed unless the U.S. accepts their demands. I'm Clayton Neville.
0: Ukraine has focused its attacks against the Kremlin by targeting Russian oil and infrastructure facilities with long-range drones almost daily, including a hit on a Russian refinery Tuesday nearly 900 miles inside their border. This comes as Russia is bringing in North Korean troops and missile launchers to aid in their attacks against Kyiv. Correspondent Emma Burrows reports.
4: In March last year, President Trump told Ukrainian President Volodymyr Zelensky that his country was in big trouble and that it had no cards. The blow-up was serious. The Ukrainian delegation was asked to leave the White House, and Trump later seemed ready to push Ukraine into an unfavorable peace deal after meeting President Vladimir Putin in Alaska. But then Ukraine took the war to Russia. Ukraine has been striking four key categories of target, according to an Associated Press analysis of hundreds of strikes this year. Most of its strikes have hit Russia's oil infrastructure to deny the Kremlin revenue from fuel exports and force shortages on ordinary Russians. It's also striking defense manufacturing to damage Moscow's long-term ability to produce weapons, hitting retail warehouses to bring the war home to ordinary Russians, and targeting air defenses to clear a path for its own drones and missiles. In an embarrassment to Putin, Ukrainian drone strikes hit St. Petersburg shortly before the opening of an international economic forum in June. Concern about attacks also led Russian authorities to scale down a military parade in May. By the time Trump and Zelensky met at the NATO summit in July, Trump said the Ukrainian leader had been very effective in the war.
3: We're going to give a license to you to make Patriots. That's pretty cool, right? This way you can't complain that we're not giving them enough. I say, make them yourself. We haven't informed the company of that yet, but that'll work out all right. You know, I'm sure they'll be thrilled.
4: And Zelensky even cracked a joke, demurring when Trump asked him if he would accept Moscow as a venue for peace talks, as Putin suggested. Experts say Ukraine's now disrupted around 35% of Russian fuel production. The question is, are Ukraine's strikes enough to make President Vladimir Putin stop his war?
0: There's Emma Burrows reporting. Testimony continued Tuesday in the murder trial of Lindsay Clancy, with jurors hearing more about the Massachusetts mother's mental health treatment in the weeks before she killed her three children. Following the court proceedings, correspondent Joan Jones.
5: Psychiatric nurse practitioner Rebecca Giolotta testified that Lindsay Clancy was desperate for relief from severe anxiety, insomnia, and what she described as intrusive thoughts. Giolotta saying Clancy repeatedly expressed concern about becoming dependent on the medications and sometimes stopped taking prescriptions sooner than doctors had advised. Prosecutor Shannon Buckingham.
6: Was she able to advocate for herself and express that she had some knowledge base about some of these medications?
7: Yes.
5: The defense is using that testimony to support its claims that Clancy was suffering from postpartum psychosis and was being improperly treated and over-medicated. Giolotta testified she didn't observe signs of psychosis or suicidal intent during her treatment, but considered Clancy maybe bipolar. On cross-examination, defense attorney Kevin Reddington pressing Giolotta on the husband's concerns.
8: Do you recall that he said that you're turning her into a zombie?
7: I do not recall that he said that.
8: Would you say to the jury that he was concerned or he was pissed off about the medication and what it was doing to his wife?
7: I would say he was concerned.
5: Lindsay Clancy faces three murder charges in the 2023 deaths of her children, Cora, Dawson, and Kellen. For America in the Morning, I'm Joan Jones.
0: It's 17 till. The government continues wrangling as they try and avoid paying back tariffs. And a handshake across the aisle, a Democrat and a Republican on the same ticket. That and more when America in the Morning continues after these messages.
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13: Welcome back. This is America in the Morning. Startling news from the Congressional Budget Office when it comes to the national debt. The CBO says the government's nearly $40 trillion national debt is now costing the Treasury more than $3 billion each day just for service payments. The CBO reported that just net interest on public debt totaled $963 billion between October 2025 and July 2026. Interest payments on the debt have grown by $117 billion, or 14%, compared to the same period last year. It's now estimated that the deficit for this year will be approximately $2.1 trillion, and that unless there's spending changes, the nation's deficit could reach a staggering $50 trillion in just 4 to 5 years. Shifting gears, we're learning more about the U.S. government's legal argument as they try to avoid paying back all importers for illegal tariffs. Correspondent Jennifer King reports.
14: U.S. government lawyers say Judge Richard Eaton on the Court of International Trade overstepped his authority when he ordered refunds for all of the importers that paid President Trump's tariffs, which were deemed illegal in February. They filed with the U.S. Court of Appeals for the Federal Circuit Court. Their opening brief points to the birthright citizenship case that went before the Supreme Court last year. The decision in that case limited the use of universal injunctions, which apply a ruling to all affected parties, not just the specific litigants. Customs and Border Patrol has already processed around $100 billion in refunds. The government argues that importers who have not yet brought lawsuits are still free to do so. Law professor Barry Appleton says the government has a strong case, and if they win, the most likely losers are small businesses that can't afford to sue. I'm Jennifer King.
13: Unlikely political move out of Arizona, where Governor Katie Hobbs, a Democrat, has chosen her running mate. Correspondent Marcella Sanchez reports that Hobbs' choice is John Giles, the former Republican mayor of the state's third largest city.
15: Democratic Arizona Governor Katie Hobbs has chosen John Giles, a Republican turned independent, to be her running mate in a tough re-election campaign.
16: This is a kind of a non-traditional selection, but it's a non-traditional office in the state of Arizona. So everything about this is new.
15: His name on the ticket is aimed at appealing to Republicans and conservative independents in a state that was once a GOP stronghold.
17: As mayor, I focused on getting results and bringing people together to solve problems. We revitalized our downtown, improved public education, and brought more businesses to our city. I'm proud to join Katie Hobbs as her candidate for lieutenant governor, because Katie will continue to put Arizona first.
15: Giles is a critic of President Trump and has endorsed Democrats, including Kamala Harris. The former mayor of Mesa was a registered Republican for decades until he changed his party affiliation to independent in May. The Republican nominee is U.S. Representative Andy Biggs, whose running mate is Sine Kerr, a farmer and Republican former state lawmaker. Arizona will also be electing a lieutenant governor for the first time in these elections. I am Marcela Sanchez.
13: Chuck Palm, the new old tech guy, reports that security researchers have found a way to trick Google's phishing-resistant passkey login with nothing but a phone call.
18: You probably think that creating passkeys makes your password harder to break. Unfortunately, that's no longer true. Security researchers at Palo Alto Networks just showed three ways that malware can steal your Google synced passkeys right off of any Windows PC. They call these attacks pass the key. None of them break the actual cryptography behind the keys. They just exploit how Chrome and Google Cloud handles the trust and recovery. The worst version can pull out the master key that encrypts every passkey on your entire account. And as of now, Google has no way to rotate or revoke those keys once they're stolen. But here's the catch. All three attacks need malware already on your machine. This is not a remote hack. Someone has to already be inside of your PC. Researchers have already tested it against the bidding site eBay, and they got in. The programming repository GitHub caught it because it properly checks whether you actually unlock your device. It might sound scary, but the real story is that passkeys are still way safer than passwords for stopping phishing attacks. Be sure to install a good malware scanner for your PC and keep your antivirus updates current, because a healthy PC is what keeps you safe. Follow the new old tech guy on X at Chuck Palm.
13: 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Your money, your move. Here's Robert Workman.
19: Baseball Tuesday, the Rays romped over the A's 12-4 for their eighth consecutive victory. Six Tampa Bay long balls. Taylor Wells hit two of them. Junior Caminero hit number 35 to tie for the league lead. The Rays now just a half game behind Milwaukee for the best record in all of baseball. The Padres pounded the Brewers 11-2. Luis Ranjifo with a grand slam against his old club. Dodgers trimmed the Royals 5-4 in 10 innings. Max Muncy, the walk-off hero, singling in Shohei Ohtani. Reds came back from down 4-0. Nothing to shade the White Sox 5-4 and 10. Braves blanked the Mets 4-0. Martin Perez extended his scoreless string to 18 innings, combining on a four-hitter. Marlins plundered the Pirates 2-0. Yuri Perez, no relation, but just as good, he had a combo four-hitter. Cardinals shut out the Phillies 2-0 behind Andre Pallante and the Paladins. Cubs overpowered the Nationals 8-6. Each team hit three home runs. Pete Crow Armstrong smacked number 27. C.J. Abrams number 29 for D.C. Orioles topped the Twins 5-2. Three hits, including a home run for Pete Alonso, Christian Encarnacion Strand, and Gunnar Henderson.
20: The confidence back has been a big thing, and yeah, I felt like the past bat week has just hadn't been able to find grass anywhere, and then finally was able to get one to go in the first, and then felt great after that.
19: Yankees got two run hits in the seventh from Ryan McMahon and Trent Grisham to harpoon the Mariners 4-1. Seattle has dropped five in a row and 14 of 19. Blue Jays handed the Red Sox their fourth straight L, 5-3, but Boston did get to see its big deadline acquisition Adley Rutschman suit up. He reached base three times in his first game off the injured list. Wins for the Giants, Rockies, Angels, and Tigers. That's Wednesday Sports.
13: Midweek Sports with Robert Workman. It's now 7 till. When we return on America in the Morning, football player gets more than he bargained for inside his helmet. After these messages.
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1: It's 5 till America in the Morning continues. Paramount's chief executive David Ellison floats an exit strategy related to their proposed merger with Warner Brothers Discovery, but the exit is not from the merger. The New York Times is reporting that Ellison told his senior leadership team that he would leave Hollywood and plan on pulling his company out of California if there was no progress toward resolving a lawsuit by state attorneys general seeking to block the deal. The comment to the executives highlights Ellison's increasing eagerness to get the $111 billion deal over the finish line. The idea is concerning for Hollywood, where agents, union officials, producers, and writers are located. America in the Morning continues. Tiffany Haddish faced a Georgia judge for a 4-year-old DUI charge. Entertainment reporter Kevin Carr has details.
2: Actress and comedian Tiffany Haddish has put an end to her 4-year Georgia court case ordeal. On Tuesday, via remote video, Haddish entered a guilty plea for a misdemeanor alcohol-related driving charge.
3: I would like to fuss a little bit, but in order to get out of jail here, because it's been 4 years, and I'd love to take my hair off, I'm going to go ahead and just agree.
2: 6 other charges, including improper stopping on a roadway and a parking violation, were dropped. Haddish avoided additional jail time, getting credit for time served for several hours behind bars on the night of her 2022 arrest before she posted bond. The Georgia incident started when she was observed asleep at the wheel at a traffic light outside of Atlanta. A person called 911 to report her, and she was arrested in a nearby neighborhood. Haddish was also arrested in Beverly Hills in November 2023 for suspicion of DUI. She resolved that case in February 2024, which included a plea of no contest for a vehicle code violation, while the 2 misdemeanor DUI charges were dropped. The conditions of Tuesday's guilty plea in Georgia include 12 months probation and a requirement to avoid drugs and alcohol, for which she will be tested. Haddish is also required to complete a substance abuse evaluation, and she told Fayette County State Court Judge Jason Thompson that she was eager to start.
3: I'm very excited about it. That's why I want to get this done so that can get done. I know it's going to change lives. I'm very excited about it.
4: I'm excited about that opportunity for you as well.
2: I'm Kevin Carr.
1: Yes, there was a movie called Snakes on a Plane, but for a high school football player in Arkansas, somehow it was a snake in his helmet. The student athlete was at football practice and had his helmet on for about an hour before he started feeling something that wasn't right. When he took off his headgear, he discovered a venomous and deadly cottonmouth snake had somehow wrapped itself inside the helmet padding. Maumelle High School athletic director Kirk Horton commented to a Little Rock TV station that athletic staff was stunned when the player brought in his helmet for inspection after warm-ups, finding the snake trapped inside. The student was not hurt. Animal control was brought in to remove the snake. The cottonmouth, the second most venomous snake in Arkansas, and tends to prefer dark enclosed spaces. And football. America in the Morning for Wednesday, August 12, 2026 is produced by Jeff McKay. I'm John Trout. This is Westwood One.
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1: From ABC News. Sherry Preston. It will not be a Democratic Socialist primary sweep all over the country. In Wisconsin, DS candidate Francesca Hong lost to moderate Milwaukee Democrat David Crowley in a very tight governor's race. Hong had been hoping to ride the wave of recent victories by progressive candidates in places like New York and Ohio. My pillow guy Mike Lindell lost his Republican governor's race in Minnesota, but the longtime 2020 election denier didn't like the results of this election either.
2: I'm not going to sit by until these numbers are explained. Someone's going to have to explain to me why we were polling 7-9 and these numbers came in.
1: Senator Amy Klobuchar winning the Democratic primary for governor in the state of Minnesota.
3: We need a governor who is going to put Minnesotans first and not be a rubber stamp of Donald Trump.
1: In South Carolina, Darlene Graham won the special primary for her brother Lindsey's seat, saying,
4: I want to thank President Trump, his steadfast support, and his complete and total endorsement means so much to me.
1: Thousands are still missing in Colombia following this week's deadly earthquake that killed more than 220. ABC's Faith Abube is there.
5: Where we are right now is Southern Cali, where there's a concrete building that has multiple floors that has collapsed into a mountain of debris here. It's right next to a school. First, the rescue operations began because people thought there were children trapped under this debris. It's unclear if that's true, but rescuers have been working nonstop.
1: President Trump says he slipped away from Air Force One after a trip last month in Turkey because the Secret Service and military wanted him on a different plane due to a threat that he insisted didn't scare him. He also downplayed the risk to White House staff, security, and reporters who were on the other plane. You're listening to ABC News.
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1: New inflation numbers from the government come out later this morning, but ABC's Elizabeth Schulze says they'll probably tell you what you already know. Everything, especially food, is more expensive.
8: The overall trend, when you look at groceries, which is one of the most salient places for people when they're thinking about their budget and their expenses, is that prices have gone up, you know, pretty notably over the past couple of months. And when you look back over the last, you know, 5 years, you've got grocery prices up 30%. That is a very big number.
1: Former Marine Robert Gilman, detained for nearly 4 years in Russia, has now been released. President Trump says it happened after he spoke with Russian President Vladimir Putin. The world's fastest racer has hit another record this week.
9: British driver Andy Green hit 406 miles per hour on Utah's Bonneville Salt Flats, a world record for a hydrogen-powered car, easily shattering the old record. His 32-foot car burned hydrogen using engines adapted from construction equipment. It comes as many look to alternative fuel sources amid rising gas prices. But hydrogen has its fair share of skeptics. One problem? Most of it is currently made from fossil fuels, so it's only as clean as its source.
1: That's ABC's Sophie Flay. People in Spain are rushing to buy specialized glasses to view a rare total eclipse that'll be visible today. 350 official viewing sites have been set up across the interior of Spain, where the views will be the best. I'm Sherry Preston, ABC News.
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10: Today's federal newscast. Companies can now pitch ideas for Golden Dome directly to the Defense Department through a new unclassified web portal. The Golden Dome for America ecosystem hub lets anyone from traditional defense contractors to venture capitalists submit their concepts to Golden Dome's program managers for consideration. The system can help DoD staff match ideas to the department's needs and reach out for next steps. Combating fraud and reducing improper payments should be top priorities for the Office of Management and Budget. Federal News Network's Drew Friedman has more.
11: That's according to a new slate of recommendations from the Government Accountability Office. GAO says that OMB should also develop a full federal program inventory to better monitor spending and track programs. But the likelihood of OMB implementing those recommendations may be slim. OMB Director Russell Vogt has repeatedly questioned GAO's authority. He's also previously suggested that the government watchdog might not need to exist at all. Drew Friedman, Federal News Network.
10: And the Senate version of the Skills-Based Federal Contracting Act advanced unanimously out of the Homeland Security and Governmental Affairs Committee. If enacted, the legislation would bar agencies in most cases from setting minimum education requirements during federal contract solicitations. The House passed the original bill earlier this year. Find these stories and more at federalnewsnetwork.com. I'm Eric White.
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14: Welcome to the Federal Drive on Federal News Network. It's Wednesday, August 12th. I'm your host, Terry Gerken, and I'm glad you're here. Coming up on this hour of the Federal Drive, clinical trials need participants. Regulators are examining whether existing rules on participant compensation are helping or getting in the way. Plus, government asks for public input all the time, but most people don't know what to do with that invitation. Those stories and much more ahead during this hour of the Federal Drive. We begin with this. The years-long North Korean remote IT worker campaign has infiltrated hundreds of companies. Now the FBI has confirmed that at least one of those individuals was found working for a federal agency. Experts say the widening campaign points to an emerging gap in national security vetting. Federal News Network's Justin Doubleday joins me with more details. Justin, thanks for being here.
15: Thanks for having me, Terry.
14: What has the FBI confirmed about this incident?
15: Well, the FBI has confirmed very little about this incident, but they have confirmed that one of these guys was found working for an unidentified federal agency at this point. And, you know, it's interesting. The campaign has been notorious for essentially generating funds for the North Korean regime to fund their weapons programs and things like that. But this really shifts this a little bit more into a national security espionage type issue for sure. The North Korean remote IT worker campaign, it actually came up during a July 28th conference hosted by the Digital Government Institute in Washington, D.C. Todd Hemmond, the Deputy Assistant Director of the FBI's Cyber Capabilities Branch, was asked whether this threat had impacted government.
16: Without getting into ongoing investigations, we identified just this past week a DPRK remote IT worker that was working for the federal government. We're still kind of unpacking that recent case. It's actually a little bit baffling to me, not understanding this particular agency's process. But the short answer is yes, we are seeing remote IT workers, not just in private sector, although vastly higher proportion in the private sector, but we're also seeing this impact the government to a degree.
14: Wow. Do we know any more about which agency was impacted or any other details about what this might have been related to?
15: At this point, no. The FBI declined to comment further on the story, so we don't know what agency was impacted, how long the intrusion lasted, and whether any sensitive data was stolen or anything along those lines. It's highly likely Hemmond was referring to a remote IT employee doing contract work on behalf of an agency rather than an actual federal employee who was somehow a remote IT worker in North Korea. But such a case, as far as a contractor goes, wouldn't be unprecedented. Just last year, a Maryland man was sentenced to 15 months in prison for allowing a North Korean national in China to work on software development contracts for the Federal Aviation Administration. And the press release announcing that sentencing pointed to how this man had gained work with at least 13 U.S. companies And several of those companies had contracted his services to U.S. government agencies in addition to the FAA. So there's been this ongoing investigation. We know that other agencies were wrapped up in this in addition to the FAA. What we don't know is how, you know, what that those other agencies, who they are, how deep this goes. But, you know, I talked to a former FBI official who requested anonymity to speak candidly, and they said it's a natural progression for this campaign to try to get placement in government locations rather than just corporate work.
14: Justin, how long has this been going on? Why don't we hear more about it? And is it just North Korea, or are there other countries involved here?
15: Well, the FBI and other law enforcement agencies have been very focused on this North Korean IT worker scheme going back to at least 2022. Investigators say the North Korean government has dispatched thousands of highly skilled IT workers across the world to gain fraudulent employment. And the campaign is believed to have placed workers in hundreds of companies, including Fortune 500 companies in the United States. The United Nations has estimated it's generated between $250 million and $600 million annually for North Korea. And the way it works is these North Korean workers use access to company networks to steal sensitive and proprietary data, as well as sensitive IT credentials. They often are skilled in key technology areas like software, and they use forged and stolen identities, as well as third-party collaborators, oftentimes in the United States, to set up legitimate addresses and laptop farms that allow them to then VPN into the corporate networks. Artificial intelligence is also helping make this campaign more successful through increasingly realistic deepfakes, as well as, you know, AI translation tools and the ability to do quick research using AI to be a better worker. So all that has kind of been happening over the last 4 years and really building and building.
14: Is there any guidance out now from the FBI or Homeland Security or whoever might be the right organization for government agencies and contractors to take action now to preclude this kind of incident in the future?
15: There's been a lot of guidance put out there in some of these FBI alerts, and actually the State Department just led a global alert with at least more than a dozen other foreign partner agencies about this specific North Korean IT worker threat. And what they say is generally look out for things like frequent changes in registered information, such as account names, contact details, and bank account information. Also, you look for multiple accounts for using the same identification document. Check those identification documents really closely to see if it's been forged or altered using image editing software. And then in the hiring process, there might be discrepancies that appear in video conference meetings. They might refuse to participate in video conference meetings and only want to do audio. And then they also might offer to work for rates lower than the general market rate. So if it sounds like it's too good of a deal to be true, it just might be as far as that skilled remote IT worker.
14: That's Federal News Network's Justin Doubleday. Justin, thanks for bringing us this story.
15: Yeah, no problem. Thanks for having me.
14: And you can find his full story at federalnewsnetwork.com. Up next, clinical trials need participants. Regulators are examining whether existing rules on participant compensation are helping or getting in the way. This is The Federal Drive with Terry Girton on Federal News Network.
10: Today's Federal Newscast, the Small Business Administration's new regulations for the 8A Small Business Development Program lays out new requirements for possible applicants. The final rule, published yesterday, requires small firms to self-attest to whether they are a member of a particular group that faced public or private sector discrimination or bias based on actions, policies, rules, regulations, or other practices, and whether they suffered material harm. The National Institute of Standards and Technology wants to transform a critical cyber vulnerability database.
15: NIST is accepting feedback on how it can transform the National Vulnerability Database to account for advancements in artificial intelligence. NIST is seeking input on forward-looking approaches to vulnerability management. The deadline for responses is October 11th. The NVD serves as a central repository of cyber vulnerabilities, but AI is speeding up the discovery and exploitation of vulnerabilities. And even before recent AI advancements, NIST was struggling to process an increasing volume of software bugs. Justin Doubleday, Federal News Network.
10: And the Senate has passed legislation that would improve emergency communications across federal buildings. The Federal Building Threat Notification Act would require the Department of Homeland Security to develop new guidance about emergency communications that would include ensuring staff are notified about violent threats or other emergencies that occur in and around their workplaces. Find these stories and more at federalnewsnetwork.com. I'm Eric White.
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0: Welcome back to the Federal Drive with Terry Girton on Federal News Network. The HHS Office of Inspector General is seeking public input on how fraud and abuse laws affect payments to clinical trial participants. The effort could help determine whether existing rules strike the right balance between protecting patients and supporting medical research. Joining me now is Spencer Turnbull, Chief of the Industry Guidance Branch at HHS OIG. Spencer, thank you so much for joining me today.
1: Thank you for having me, Terry. I'm very happy to be here.
0: Your office recently put out a request for information on payments to clinical trial participants. That's an interesting topic and one probably that most people don't talk about very often. But what is it about what's going on now that is of interest to you, and why are you taking a fresh look at the issue?
1: We issued this request for information, or RFI, because we want to improve our understanding of how clinical trials are providing remuneration to trial participants, and to learn whether the federal anti-kickback statute is viewed as a barrier to providing appropriate remuneration to those participants. For us, getting curious and posing questions to our stakeholders is one of the most effective ways for my office, which is the Office of Inspector General for the Department of Health and Human Services, HHS OIG, to fulfill our role in considering new safe harbors under the kickback statute. And if I might, Terry, I know I've used at least three technical sounding terms, and I would love to briefly explain what each of them means for our listeners who might not be steeped in healthcare law. Would that be okay with you?
0: Please do that. I have some questions myself, so you go with your definitions and we'll see if anything else is left on my list.
1: Great. Well, these are really at the heart of the RFI that we're discussing. You might know that HHS OIG is at the forefront of America's efforts to fight waste, fraud, and abuse in HHS programs. But you may not have heard of the federal anti-kickback statute. I might just call it the kickback statute for short, but this is one of HHS OIG's most powerful tools to deter and prosecute fraud. The kickback statute is a criminal law, and it prohibits the knowing and willful payment of remuneration. That's anything of value, to induce or reward referrals of federal healthcare program business. And that means things like prescription drugs, medical supplies, or healthcare services for Medicare or Medicaid patients. You know, in some industries, it's acceptable to reward those who refer business to you, but healthcare paid for with our tax dollars is another matter. So imagine you are sick and you go to your doctor who tells you that you need a prescription. Now imagine that a drug manufacturer has promised to give your doctor expensive concert tickets for every 50 scripts he writes for their drug. Will your doctor be prescribing you the drug that's in your clinical best interest, or the drug that will earn him concert tickets? So the kickback statute stands guard against that kind of corruption of medical decision making. I also use the word remuneration a couple of times. In the kickback statute, that just means anything of value. It could be cash, it could be something like free rent or expensive meals or excessive compensation. And here in the clinical trial context, it could mean help with someone's co-payments or a travel reimbursement. So the last term I wanted to touch on is safe harbor, which is again at the core of the RFI we are discussing. A safe harbor under the kickback statute protects certain payment and business practices from kickback liability, where that practice could otherwise implicate the statute. Safe harbors are voluntary. Their provisions have been developed to limit the reach of the kickback statute by permitting certain non-abusive arrangements while encouraging beneficial or innocuous arrangements. And that sort of brings us back to this RFI, which is seeking feedback from our stakeholders on whether a safe harbor for clinical trial remuneration is needed, and if so, what such a safe harbor should protect.
0: That was hugely helpful, and you ticked off all three definitions I wanted to follow up on, so thank you for that. But now let's talk about a safe harbor. What would that actually look like if you were going to put it into place?
1: That's a great question, and it's really at the heart of this request for information. OIG doesn't know the answer yet, but we want to find out by hearing from clinical trial stakeholders. And besides asking the public to weigh in on that particular question of what one might look like, we also want to ask some, and have asked, some related questions, including what are the types and amounts of remuneration that are currently being provided to trial participants, and what types of remuneration would folks like to provide that maybe they're not sure whether they can. We'd also like to know about some of the fraud and abuse risks that might be associated with providing remuneration to participants, and people's ideas for safeguards that are necessary or prudent to prevent fraud and abuse when participants are receiving remuneration.
0: Spencer Turnbull is the chief of the Industry Guidance Branch at the U.S. Department of Health and Human Services Office of the Inspector General. So Spencer, if we step back now from the details of specific arrangements, it seems like at the simplest level, maybe you're weighing two concerns. On the one hand, researchers want to make participation easier and they want to get people in the door. On the other, regulators don't want financial incentives driving medical decisions. So where do you and the OIG sit and evaluate that balance? How do you know if it's shifted too far in one direction or the other?
1: Terry, that's such a great critical question for the work that we do. In the context of the RFI, I can speak to OIG's general approach when developing new safe harbors for the anti-kickback statute. You know, writing an effective safe harbor begins with understanding the landscape of the issue it purports to address. And it would be a missed opportunity to create a safe harbor that doesn't get used because it doesn't reflect the reality of conducting clinical trials. That's why we're soliciting feedback from stakeholders on several different facets of remuneration provided to clinical trial participants. Questions like the benefits of enrolling federal healthcare program beneficiaries in particular into clinical trials. What are the barriers to enrollment that trial sponsors are facing? And what are the types of remuneration that are effective? What are the risks that must be managed, et cetera? So were OIG to decide to draft a proposed safe harbor, we would be balancing benefits against risks, as you noted, asking questions like, would the arrangements protected by the new safe harbor increase or decrease access to healthcare services? Would they increase or decrease quality of healthcare services? Increase or decrease patient freedom of choice or costs to federal healthcare programs? So those are just a few examples of the lenses through which we consider potential new safe harbors and how we conduct that balance.
0: And is there a concern in this kind of situation that if the payments become too generous, they might actually affect the research by influencing who participates in the study, how the study is conducted, or why people participate in the first place?
1: Well, that is actually outside the scope of our RFI. But what I can tell you is that OIG will focus on our responsibility, which is to carefully evaluate the need for new safe harbors to the kickback statute and to carefully craft any new safe harbors to protect beneficial arrangements that pose a low risk of fraud and abuse.
0: And comments on your request for information are due by August 24th. What kind of information would be most useful for you as you're looking for evidence that supports one side or the other here?
1: Well, I hope that commenters will provide real-world examples, data, and of course, their perspectives that illustrate how payment practices are functioning today. We're especially interested in areas where clarity, a new safe harbor, or a modification to existing regulations could support responsible research participation while maintaining strong protections against fraud and abuse. So depending on what we learn, potential next steps could include updated guidance, rulemaking, or other efforts to modernize how fraud and abuse frameworks apply in clinical research.
0: As industry folks might be responding to this, is there a tension between what they want to communicate to you so that the safe harbor rules get written effectively and what they might sort of be confessing in that process?
1: Of course, I can't speak for how our commenters approach the RFI, but based on our experience, RFIs usually generate candid, useful information. And of course, we'll consider everything that we receive and are grateful for those submissions.
0: Spencer Turnbull is the chief of the Industry Guidance Branch at the U.S. Department of Health and Human Services Office of the Inspector General. Thanks so much for joining me today.
1: Terry, it's been a pleasure. Thank you for having me.
0: We'll post this interview at federalnewsnetwork.com/Federal Drive. 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Still to come, OPM has spent the past year helping reshape the federal workforce. A new GAO report looks at what's happened inside OPM itself. But first, government asks for public input all the time. Most people do not know what to do with that invitation. 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
2: Today's Federal Newscast. Companies can now pitch ideas for Golden Dome directly to the Defense Department through a new unclassified web portal. The Golden Dome for America Ecosystem Hub lets anyone from traditional defense contractors to venture capitalists submit their concepts to Golden Dome's program managers for consideration. The system can help DoD staff match ideas to the department's needs and reach out for next steps. Combating fraud and reducing improper payments should be top priorities for the Office of Management and Budget. Federal News Network's Drew Friedman has more.
3: That's according to a new slate of recommendations from the Government Accountability Office. GAO says that OMB should also develop a full federal program inventory to better monitor spending and track programs. But the likelihood of OMB implementing those recommendations may be slim. OMB Director Russell Vogt has repeatedly questioned GAO's authority. He's also previously suggested that the government watchdog might not need to exist at all. Drew Friedman, Federal News Network.
2: And the Senate version of the Skills-Based Federal Contracting Act advanced unanimously out of the Homeland Security and Governmental Affairs Committee. If enacted, the legislation would bar agencies in most cases from setting minimum education requirements during federal contract solicitations. The House passed the original bill earlier this year. Find these stories and more at federalnewsnetwork.com. I'm Eric White.
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0: Welcome back to the Federal Drive with Terry Girton on Federal News Network. Federal agencies depend on public comments when they write and revise regulations, but many citizens and subject matter experts have very little experience participating in the process. A new effort aims to help people understand how agencies evaluate comments and what makes them useful. Here with more is Colette Dalawala, founder of the Stand Up for Science Foundation. Colette, it is so nice to have you. Thank you for joining me today.
11: Thank you so much for having me. Excited to be here.
0: Stand Up for Science is doing something really interesting. You are convening two rapid response workshops to help individuals and organizations draft comments in response to a National Science Foundation proposal to update proposal and award policies and procedures guide. You wouldn't be doing that, it seems to me, if people already knew how to do this. So
11: that's right.
0: What are the biggest gaps that you're trying to fill through these workshops?
11: Yeah, I think the first thing is just that people need awareness that this is a part of the American democratic process, that this is our government asking for feedback. They're asking for information. And in this way, you know, yes, the lowest rung on the bar is to vote. But this is sort of the next step up, right? It allows people, it gives people the opportunity to share their expertise in areas that they have a lot of expertise in a way that can make an impact in how the government works, and particularly how the government works sort of in their sphere or in an area that impacts them. So first thing is driving awareness. The second thing is making sure that people are armed with the know-how for how to write a comment that does affect change. And of course, there's sort of two ways to go about it, right? The first thing is just writing a comment, even if the comment is a couple sentences long that says, I don't like, this is un-American, or I don't like this, and here's the reason why. You know, that is really important because it in and of itself draws attention to the matter, which we've seen with the OMB, you know, uniform guidance rule, that actually that attention really does matter if it's happening substantially. But the other thing is that there are some really specific, frankly, easy things that you can do to add some power and some punch to your public comments. And we want to make sure that people have the toolkit to do that, not just for this public comment, but for any that come down the line and they realize, oh, I'm the person that could answer, you know, this call for commentary.
0: I'm wondering what you find as you talk to folks here, because I suspect that the average American, one, probably doesn't know that they have this opportunity, but two, if they do know about it, might think that it's either irrelevant because no one pays attention anyway, or two, that it's something best left to the professionals. What kind of are the biggest misconceptions here?
11: I think it's exactly those two things, right? Especially the best left to the professionals. And I think that people often discredit their own expertise and their own experiences as being unimportant. Like, we think that, oh, well, I've only received a grant from the NSF. I'm not an expert on grant funding. Well, if you've received a grant from the NSF, you're a participant and you have something to say about what is in this new, you know, this proposal, this proposed rule. It will impact you. And so you should talk about how it would impact you if XYZ things were passed through. So I think that there is just this tendency for people, I think especially scientists, to really discount themselves and to say, well, I'm not really an expert in this area. It's like, no, like, you've received several grants from this agency. Like, you actually know way more about it than the average person does.
0: What happens when an agency gets these comments? How do they separate ones that are genuinely influential from ones that they go, oh, yep, and they put it in a pile?
11: Well, so the first thing is to note the usual way of doing things versus how this administration is doing things. So I do want to make that distinction. In times past, what would happen is you'd have a team of one or two, you know, folks at that agency who would read, like, a person, a human being, would read all of the comments and would separate out the ones that maybe it's just a, hey, this is un-American, I don't like it, or, you know, protect the Keystone Pipeline. Like, that was a big one that had a large response. And then there are ones that cite specific parts of the proposal that say, that use this very special word. It is reliant, So are you reliant? Is your lab, are you as a, you know, in your career reliant? Are your students reliant? Do you have employees who are reliant on funding or structures or something about what is being changed in this rule or proposed to be changed in the rule? And being able to really directly tie in, if the government does this, this is how it will impact me and my situation. And being able to tie that directly to provisions that are outlined in these documents are sort of what separates a good or impactful comment from one that is less impactful. Also, organizations have sort of a higher rank standing than individuals. So for example, Federal News Network could do, you know, some public comments. Those would be higher ranked or sort of land in a different place in the ranking compared to just an individual.
0: Colette Dalawala is the founder and CEO of the Stand Up for Science Foundation. Colette, let's follow that a little farther. You talked earlier about scientists really not thinking that they had standing or value in submitting these. If they don't, if citizens and subject matters don't submit their comments on rules like you're engaged in right now, who winds up having the most influence over the rules agencies write?
11: The people who are in power, the people who are overseeing those agencies. You know, it ends up sort of falling by default to the leadership of the agency. You know, they have the ultimate say-so in this, but there has in the past been a much greater respect for the expertise that the public brings in these public comment openings. It's the reason why they do it, because they want to hear, you know, what the public has to say. They want to hear how, you know, it's sort of like finding blind spots. That's how I think about this, it's like, okay, the government has thought out a rule that they think is going to work, but they're not in the lab. They're not in the building. They're not, you know, in your email inbox having to deal with the fallout of the changes that would result from this rule. And so it's sort of the government asking, all right, what blind spots, what plot holes do you see with what we're recommending? If you don't give the plot holes to the government, they cannot account for those plot holes. And then when you're mad that there are plot holes, you know, you can't really, like, you had an opportunity to call it out before it came into contact. So I say that to make the point that yes, it is going to be the leadership of the agency that ultimately make decisions. And traditionally, we have seen that they have considered and there's legally required to consider these public comments. Now, I will say, in a time when we're less maybe trusting of the leadership of these agencies and whether they're operating in goodwill, these public comments set up grounds for future litigation to stop anything in the rule that may be causing harm to, you know, various people or institutions.
0: You held your first one of these rapid response workshops on July 31st. What did you hear there? Anything surprising from the participants?
11: I don't think it's anything. We didn't hear anything surprising in that one. I think that because we heard a lot of surprising things in our OMB rule rapid hours that we did through the month of July, June, and, you know, first part of July. And really, to me, the most surprising thing is people just like not thinking that they're experts or thinking that they have nothing to add to this conversation. And anytime, you know, folks who have experience with these agencies think to themselves or say out loud, oh, I don't have anything to add to this. Like, yes, you do. You absolutely do. And that is, if there's one take-home message that I could send everybody off with, it is that if you have ever engaged with any of these agencies, you have something to add to the conversation.
0: And you've got one more workshop coming up on this coming Friday, August 14th, specifically related to the NSF rule, and the comment period there runs through August 24th. So yes. You just mentioned your key takeaway to remember that you have something to add to the conversation. But with regard to this specific rule, are you looking for any specific or technical feedback?
11: Yeah, I do think that there are certainly some specific points. So I would encourage folks to highlight that enacting this rule as it is written ahead of the OMB rule being enacted, which has been paused until December, would violate the procedures that typically go along with this, right? So any sort of complying in advance, we might say, or obeying in advance, in this particular instance is illegal. And so I would encourage people to make that point. And they can make that point by calling out the very specific, there are specific lines in, or like sections in this, and we'll go over which sections they are, in the NSF proposed rule that hearken to the OMB proposed rule and sort of preemptively put these, implement these changes at the NSF. And that cannot stand. That absolutely cannot stand. And so the more pushback that we have on that particular point, I think the better.
0: Colette Dalawala is the founder and CEO of the Stand Up for Science Foundation. Colette, thank you so much for joining me today.
11: Yeah, thank you so much, Terry.
0: 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Subscribe to the Federal Drive wherever you get your podcasts. Coming up next, OPM has spent the past year helping reshape the federal workforce. A new GAO report looks at what happened inside OPM itself. This is the Federal Drive with Terry Girton on Federal News Network.
2: Today's federal newscast, the Army has lost 18% of its civilian workforce at two of its major depots. The Government Accountability Office found that the Anniston and Red River Army depots lost nearly 800 permanent and term-limited employees when comparing fiscal 2021 to fiscal 2025. Specifically, Anniston's workforce decreased by 616 people. Meanwhile, its contractor workforce more than doubled during this period. Depot officials said the hiring freeze has prevented them from replacing skilled maintainers who retired or took the deferred resignation program. And a lawsuit alleging that the Army misused artificial intelligence in bid evaluation could shape how federal agencies document and disclose AI's role in procurement decisions. Federal News Network's Anastasia Obis has more.
3: Trax International Corporation is asking the U.S. Court of Federal Claims to order the Army to reevaluate the proposals submitted for the White Sands Missile Range Mission Support Services and make a new award decision. The contractor argues that the technical evaluation was distorted by AI hallucinations that weakened the contractor's bid. Regardless of the outcome of the case, experts say contractors are likely to start pressing agencies to disclose whether they plan to use AI during the procurement process. Anastasia Obis, Federal News Network.
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0: Welcome back to the Federal Drive with Terry Girton on Federal News Network. OPM has played a central role in shaping federal workforce policy over the last 18 months. At the same time, the agency itself has undergone substantial staffing reductions. A new GAO report examines what those changes could mean for OPM's ability to carry out its mission and support other agencies. Joining me to walk through the details is Dawn Locke, Director in GAO's Strategic Issues Team. Dawn, thank you so much for joining me. It's lovely to have you back on the show.
1: Thank you for having me, Terry.
0: You've done a recent analysis of workforce changes at OPM, and it's so interesting. For the last year and a half or so, OPM's really been one of the principal architects of federal workforce change, and yet your report finds that OPM itself lost about 35% of its own workforce during that same time period. It seems like OPM is essentially becoming a case study in its own workforce policies.
1: That is true. What I can say about this is that OPM obviously wasn't immune to the recent workforce changes. In 2025, we know that across the federal government, there was a decline about 11% of the workforce. But OPM had a decline, as you know, of 34%, which is well above that average. So what this means is that they're going to need to assess what skills and knowledge gaps this created in order to keep fulfilling their mission. And as for the case study, yes, because OPM was unresponsive to our request, we remain interested in seeing whether this was an effective decision or if these workforce losses will have negative consequences.
0: Well, let's drill into some of the specifics about what you were able to observe. That 35% reduction translates to a little bit more than 1,000 people. When GAO looked at those changes, what did you notice about the people who left OPM between that time frame, December 24 and March 26?
1: Sure. So we noticed that the majority of the people who were hardest hit were those over 60 years old and those under 30 years old. And this is important because almost 60% of people over the age of 60 were separated. And this is massive institutional knowledge going out the door. Whereas when you look at the 40% that were separated who are under the age of 30 years old, that is a solid pipeline that is now being let go of. And what's interesting is that the administration has made hiring youth and emerging career professionals a priority. So it's really difficult to understand why the youth were so drastically impacted. And it wasn't just at OPM. It was across the federal government.
0: When you look at those changes, what really concerns you more? Is it the size of the reduction, the loss of the institutional experience that you talk about there, or the concentration of departures, maybe in particular segments of OPM?
1: Sure. So I would say that the concern isn't the number of people or the shuffling of offices. It's whether OPM can still meet mission need. And for years, GAO and even OPM's own IG have identified skills gaps as an existing issue and top management challenge for OPM. So really, Terry, it's one thing for an agency to decrease its workforce and reorganize. It's a whole other thing to make changes that may decrease capability. So it's really important for OPM and all of us to understand the impact of what's happened.
0: As you describe those impacts, OPM is a customer-facing organization. They're not just a policy shop. So federal employees interact with them in lots of different ways: hiring, classification, retirement. If OPM's operational capacity is weakened, as you sort of described here, where do you think agencies and employees will feel or see it first?
1: Truly, we have no indication of where the impact would be first felt. Certainly, OPM's remaining employees would feel it, as would OPM's customers. But of course, as mentioned, at this point, we don't know the details of how OPM is reorganizing or how it's leveraging the staff left to ensure continued customer service.
0: Dawn Locke is a director in GAO's Strategic Issues Team. Dawn, you've been very clear to point out the challenges with figuring out the strategic balance of what's left in OPM. And the case study gives a really interesting example, the case of the Merit System Accountability and Compliance Shop that lost 41% of its FTEs over this time frame that we're talking about. And yet, as we've watched new guidance come out from OPM over the last 18 months, the same time frame, they have been consolidating more and more and more responsibilities to that shop in terms of reviewing merit system claims and cases. Is this an example of where the strategic balance looks out of whack? What are you finding there?
1: Well, from the outside looking in, it certainly does look out of whack. It's hard to understand how they can reduce some of these offices so drastically and increase the responsibility of those offices at the same time. But again, we're not sure to what extent they're moving around staff or how they're strategically going to accomplish some of the demands that are coming from these offices. And that's why it's important for us to get in there and see what they're doing.
0: What kind of information did you all ask for that OPM was unwilling or unable to provide?
1: So we asked for a number of things. For example, we asked for information regarding strategic workforce plans. We asked for their staffing plans. We also asked for their agency RIF and reorganization plan. And this plan is important because it's a plan that lays out how workforce reductions have impacted agencies as well as any potential cost savings. But we were not able to receive those documents. I will say, Terry, though, that the day that this report was issued, OPM did send some of the information that we had requested that same afternoon. But unfortunately, it didn't include some of those key documents that we were hoping for.
0: They did provide some explanation, though, about how this was all going to work. And the same answer or the answer that they provided is one we see in a lot of agencies as well. AI is going to solve this problem. When you at GAO get that kind of a response, especially to such a dramatic workforce reduction, what's your first inclination? Is that going to solve the problem?
1: Sure. Well, let me first say that we haven't specifically looked at OPM occupations to know which would be good candidates for AI. We haven't done that work yet. But based on GAO's work looking at artificial intelligence in the workforce in general, what's important to keep in mind is that AI isn't something that can be jumped into quickly. It can get things wrong. It can get things really wrong. So if OPM or other agencies are going to leverage AI, they need a skilled workforce that knows how to identify when AI is making mistakes. In addition, one of my GAO colleagues who specializes in IT continues to hone into me that machines can't be held accountable. So they shouldn't be making important decisions. And as you know, OPM has to make millions of important decisions every day. So when using AI, it's critical to have humans in the loop to identify those hallucinations, especially on decisions that would be difficult to undo. So although AI could help OPM, it may not be the ultimate answer to all their staffing challenges.
0: Those are key points around accountability, especially

0: to meet some of its goals. So when looking at the future of work at OPM, it'll be essential to for them to determine how they can adjust for these gaps to meet mission need.
1: And if Congress wanted to evaluate whether OPM's workforce reductions were succeeding or failing, or even the broader government-wide workforce reductions that this administration has pursued, what evidence should it demand over the next year?
0: Yeah, so I'll just take you back to the OMB and OPM required plans. They're, again, called the Agency RIF and Reorganization Plans. And these are critical to seeing how workforce reductions have impacted mission as well as the cost savings of these changes. So Congress is very aware of them, and we're working with Congress now to determine next steps. And we're hopeful for more collaboration and timeliness with OPM in future work.
1: Now that you at least have some information, even though it wasn't in time to evaluate and publish when you put this summary out, will you be looking to share a follow-up?
0: So the information that was provided, unfortunately, I don't think is enough to really do a follow-up, but it will spur more questions for us. We will share it with Congress and, just, like I said, determine next steps.
1: Dawn Locke is a director in GAO's Strategic Issues Team. Dawn, I really appreciate you joining us and walking through this information today.
0: Thanks, Terry.
1: 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Up next, the top national headlines from ABC News and the Federal Newscast. I'm Terry Girton. 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

0: Federal identity security challenges are growing as agencies grapple with legacy infrastructure, dynamic user bases, and the expanding use of agentic AI. Here's Aubrey Turner, a field CTO at Saviynt.
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6: From ABC News, I'm Sherry Preston. Another list of nominees now being printed on ballots. Primary elections held in six states on Tuesday. In Wisconsin, moderate David Crowley is projected to have won over the Democratic primary for governor by a narrow margin, Erica Hong over socialist Francesca Hong. In Minnesota, Amy Klobuchar wins the Democratic primary for governor.
7: My goal is to keep what's right and fix what's wrong. That's why.

0: I'll launch on day one a top-to-bottom audit of state government to root out the waste and the abuse and the fraud.
1: On the Republican side of the Minnesota governor's race, MyPillow founder Mike Lindell loses to Lisa DeMuth. And in South Carolina, Lindsey Graham's sister Darlene is headed to a special runoff for her brother's Senate seat. President Trump confirming his secret second flight home from Turkey last month.
2: The president says the decoy flight operation was not his call.
3: I go by Secret Service and the military. They wanted me to go in a different flight, a different plane, equal safety.
2: ABC News has learned Secretary of State Marco Rubio and Treasury Secretary Scott Bessent stayed on board Air Force One, but knew Trump had switched planes.
1: That's ABC's Melissa Adon. At least 700,000 power customers across the Midwest are in the dark this morning following another line of strong storms. Here's ABC's Sophie Flay.
4: Wind gust in Columbus reaching 82 miles per hour.
5: It was like a freight train, like just like people say.
4: In the town of Roseville, floodwaters submerging cars. Authorities say one person was killed. In Chicago, the Midway air traffic controller tower had to evacuate amid tornado warnings. At one point, nearly 1 million customers in Indiana, Illinois, Ohio, and Kentucky were without power.
1: Pennsylvania is suing TikTok, the attorney general accusing the social media app of not protecting young people. You're listening to ABC News.
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1: People are coming from around the world to help in the aftermath of the Columbia earthquake. ABC's Faith Abube is there with more on some miracle recoveries.
8: Josh Martinez from Los Angeles rushed here to help.
9: Everybody wants to help. And that's the thing. You see everybody here, just they want to help.
8: That urgent rescue operation continuing here in the southern part of Cali. And that remarkable image of that newborn tiny baby pulled alive from the rubble. Rescuers are refusing to give up hope that more survivors will be found.
1: Thousands are still missing. At a cost of $20 million, the Department of Homeland Security is looking to purchase electric shock gloves for immigration and customs enforcement staffers, officers in the field. The gloves are designed as a de-escalation device, ICE says, that produces shock that's better than controlled than a taser. American Robert Gilman released from the Russian prison where he had been held for nearly 4 years. Democratic Senator Ed Markey.
10: Human rights should be bipartisan. Democrats and Republicans should be able to work together to say that when an American is unjustly held, that we will stand together in order to ensure that that American is released.
1: And Gilman is a former Marine who was accused of kicking a Russian police officer. He grew up in Markey State in Massachusetts and was released on humanitarian grounds as he's in poor health. North Korea performing its second ballistic missile test in less than a week, likely to protest upcoming military drills. This is ABC News.
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11: today's federal newscast. Companies can now pitch ideas for Golden Dome directly to the Defense Department through a new unclassified web portal. The Golden Dome for America Ecosystem Hub lets anyone from traditional defense contractors to venture capitalists submit their concepts to Golden Dome's program managers for consideration. The system can help DoD staff match ideas to the department's needs and reach out for next steps. Combating fraud and reducing improper payments should be top priorities for the Office of Management and Budget. Federal News Network's Drew Friedman has more.
12: That's according to a new slate of recommendations from the Government Accountability Office. GAO says that OMB should also develop a full federal program inventory to better monitor spending and track programs. But the likelihood of OMB implementing those recommendations may be slim. OMB Director Russell Vogt has repeatedly questioned GAO's authority. He's also previously suggested that the government watchdog might not need to exist at all. Drew Friedman, Federal News Network.
11: And the Senate version of the Skills-Based Federal Contracting Act advanced unanimously out of the Homeland Security and Governmental Affairs Committee. If enacted, the legislation would bar agencies in most cases from setting minimum education requirements during federal contract solicitations. The House passed the original bill earlier this year. Find these stories and more at federalnewsnetwork.com. I'm Eric White.
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15: Welcome to the Federal Drive on Federal News Network. It's Wednesday, August 12th. I'm your host, Terry Gerton, and I'm glad you're here. Coming up on this hour of the Federal Drive, clinical trials need participants. Regulators are examining whether existing rules on participant compensation are helping or getting in the way. Plus, government asks for public input all the time. Most people don't know what to do with that invitation. Those stories and much more ahead during this hour of the Federal Drive. We begin with this. The Small Business Administration finalized new rules for the 8A Business Development Program in record time. In 60 days, SBA went from proposal to reviewing more than 100 comments to final regulation that will transform the 73-year-old program. For more on what's in the new 8A regulations and why some experts remain concerned about the program's long-term viability, Federal News Network's executive editor Jason Miller joins me now. Jason, great to have you.
16: Thanks, Terry.
15: What are the new 8A program regulations? What do they say?
16: The new regulations now have three requirements for really small businesses to apply for the program. And this program has gone through a whole assortment of change really over the last 5 years. And the last 18 months during the Trump administration, it's really been a focus on changing and transforming this program. So these regulations really are the next step. So what do they say? First, a person or a small business owner must self-attest that they are a member of a particular group that has faced public or private sector discrimination or bias based on actions, policies, rules, regulations, or other practices. Second, the person, again, self-attestation that they have suffered, quote-unquote, material harm. Now, this means they faced a loss of access to or diminished opportunities related to economic advancement. So think of loans, financing, or even contract awards. And now third one, and this is the big change, they have to establish social disadvantaged. Now, again, this is a very significant change from where they were. So 10 years ago, 15 years ago, over the last multiple years of the program, a small business owner just had to be a member of a group, African-American, a Hispanic-American, where there was a presumption of social disadvantage. That they didn't have to really prove their status. They just had to say, hey, I'm a member of this group, therefore I am perceived as socially disadvantaged. Then we had the Supreme Court decision in 2023, and that changed with SBA rules. It said, okay, now you have to rebut. You have to explain why, through a narrative, why you are a socially disadvantaged person. And that then now has changed it for a third time. And through this new regulation, the person really has to say, okay, now they have to show evidence. So specific actions, policy, again, rules, regulations, other practices where the government or a private entity had favored or disfavored a particular group that caused, again, them harm. Maybe the unlawful affirmative action programs or policies, SBA says, maybe race-based quotas, set-asides, hiring targets. They basically say anything that would favor one race or one group over another. Now, this final rule takes effect September 10th, so there's time for people to kind of understand it. But really, these are the three big changes about how the 8A program will work.
15: And those are pretty significant. How different are they at this point in the final regulations than they were in the proposed rule?
16: There are some changes, but probably not as many changes as many experts and others would have liked. Now, I talked to Sam Lee. He's a former SBA Director of Policy Planning and Liaison, Director of Procurement Policy. He says A couple of things that the SBA did change. They expanded what evidence the applicant could use to prove social disadvantage. He goes, that was a good sign that they kind of listened to some of the commenters. They got over 100 comments, and some of the commenters said, hey, what you're asking for will be difficult. You should, you know, kind of look at this from a broader perspective. So they did. Lee says the SBA also clarified some other concerns, such as would women-owned small business owners still be able to apply and prove social disadvantage? In the proposal, they mentioned racial or cultural bias, but they didn't mention sex as a category of discrimination. So the final rule, SBA specifically says women-owned small businesses can apply using sex discrimination as a factor. Now, another big change that he highlighted would whether or not current 8A firms, so these are firms in the program today, would they have to reapply under these new regulations? SBA says they would not need to reapply when the new regs take effect, which is, I think, a little bit of a relief for some firms. And we'll get into maybe why it's maybe not a huge relief for everyone in a second. I also talked to other experts, and they say, well, these changes are superficial at best. I talked to Anna Sanders. She's the director of certification eligibility at GovCon Pros, a small business consulting firm that a lot of their clients are 8A firms. And she believes that SBA really is turning, with these changes to regulations, SBA is turning the 8A program into just another small business set-aside program. Basically, they're lowering the bar for compliance in many ways, and then they're raising it in other ways. Let me give you an example. For many years, obviously, this program was focused on minority-owned businesses, women-owned businesses, and that bar now is much higher. She says, for instance, Terry, go find me a regulation where it says, hey, we're not going to allow women in our program, right? But on the other hand, she says that you can probably find regulations over the last 20, 25 years where specifically people who are white were not allowed in the 8A program. And they could use that to say, hey, I was discriminated against. I should belong in this program now. I'm socially disadvantaged. So hence why they were kind of raising the bar in some ways and lowering it in others. And I think that was a big concern in the proposed rule where they were like, they really called out how people who are white were potentially discriminated against. And this is trying to fix some wrongs of the past. And I think that's a big concern. I also talked to John Scirocco, who's the chairman of GovCon Pros, and he's a former SBA Associate Administrator of Government Contracting and Business Development. He actually ran the 8A program for many years. And John looked at this regulations in a couple ways. First of all, he goes, these new regulations came out so quickly, he felt like a lot of what they wanted were predetermined. In all his years of looking at regulations, he's never seen it go from proposal to reviewing comments to final in 60 days. And then this final also includes going through the White House and the Office of Information and Regulatory Affairs, OIRA. Things tend to take a long time in OIRA. So he believes the administration was just, they knew what they wanted to do and they were getting out the door no matter what the commenter said. So he believes the changes are, again, superficial at best. He also pointed, and I think this is important, is they are removing the regs in terms of what that presumption is, okay, that you are socially disadvantaged. And he, you know, highlighted the same thing. Go find me evidence where someone wrote down, hey, we don't want to work with African Americans, or we don't want to work with women-owned businesses or Hispanic or Asian-owned firms. You're just not going to find that. So complying will be a lot harder. And then finally, one of the big changes are, yes, they comment on women-owned businesses saying that they can be part of a class or a discrimination, but they don't really add the language of sex discrimination to the rules. So in the end, will people pay attention to that closely enough? And I think those are some of the things that stood out to them as they really make any real changes.
15: So what should we be watching for after September 10th when the regulations take effect beyond that recertification question?
16: I think there's a couple things. First of all, does Capitol Hill get involved, and how quickly do they get involved once they see some impact on small businesses? Congresswoman Nydia Velasquez, the ranking member of the House Small Business Committee, she says this final rule brushes aside a plurality of commenters who warned the agency that they were making a big mistake. They trade clear standards for confusion and offloads oversight onto self-certification. And I think that's a big concern. She believes that because SBA has gutted their own capacity to review anything because of the workforce changes. This will result in a less than uniform standard, and I think it was really going to hurt contracting opportunities in the marketplace. She and another congressman introduced a Protect the 8A Participants bill earlier in the summer, and that would really change a lot of disruptive what she calls regulatory changes, compliance burdens, and abrupt terminations in the small business contracting world. So I think she's pushing on her bill. Whether there's any Republican support, we'll wait and see. I also heard from Senator Ed Markey. He's, again, ranking member of the Upper Chamber's Small Business Committee. And he, too, is very concerned about these, how quickly they will SBA finalize the proposed rule. And he believes that there'll be a lot of impact on 8A programs. And they're actually, he believes, the SBA is creating additional barriers that will undermine small businesses and the participation in federal contracts. So I think that's one thing to watch. The other thing, which is real quick, Terry, I would say to watch is how quickly SBA turns back on the 8A program and people who have been applying, waiting on their applications. Those folks who applied 6 months ago, a year ago, that have been waiting all this time will have to reapply under these new rules. And how quickly will SBA update their platform to address these new rules? Will that take longer and add a pause to the current 8A program? And then once you do reapply, how quickly will you get approved? So I think right now there's been zero new 8A firms approved in almost a year. So I think the last one was sometime in August of 2025. We're heading up to that year mark. And currently, Sam Lee told me he looked at the data on the 8A programs just recently and found that the number of 8A contractors dropped from about 4,300 in the start of 2026 down to 3,100 today, about 25% decrease.
15: That's Federal News Network's executive editor, Jason Miller. Jason, thanks for bringing us the story. There's obviously going to be a lot to watch over the next few weeks.
16: So much to watch over the next year. Thanks, Terry.
15: You can find his story at federalnewsnetwork.com. Up next, clinical trials need participants, but regulators are examining whether existing rules on participant compensation are helping or getting in the way. This is The Federal Drive with Terry Girton on Federal News Network.
11: Today's Federal Newscast, the Small Business Administration's new regulations for the 8A Small Business Development Program lays out new requirements for possible applicants. The final rule, published yesterday, requires small firms to self-attest to whether they are a member of a particular group that faced public or private sector discrimination or bias based on actions, policies, rules, regulations, or other practices, and whether they suffered material harm. The National Institute of Standards and Technology wants to transform a critical cyber vulnerability database.
17: NIST is accepting feedback on how it can transform the National Vulnerability Database to account for advancements in artificial intelligence. NIST is seeking input on forward-looking approaches to vulnerability management. The deadline for responses is October 11th. The NVD serves as a central repository of cyber vulnerabilities, but AI is speeding up the discovery and exploitation of vulnerabilities. And even before recent AI advancements, NIST was struggling to process an increasing volume of software bugs. Justin Doubleday, Federal News Network.
11: And the Senate has passed legislation that would improve emergency communications across federal buildings. The Federal Building Threat Notification Act would require the Department of Homeland Security to develop new guidance about emergency communications that would include ensuring staff are notified about violent threats or other emergencies that occur in and around their workplaces. Find these stories and more at federalnewsnetwork.com. I'm Eric White.
18: 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Nate Fitzgerald, the head of product management for the Enterprise Security Group at Broadcom, says moving to a suite of cyber products will simplify and strengthen an agency's security operations environment.
19: The suite vendors not only offer bundle pricing advantages, but there can be technological overhead advantages as well over the long term of that contract and just reduced overhead. 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
15: Welcome back to the Federal Drive with Terry Girton on Federal News Network. The HHS Office of Inspector General is seeking public input on how fraud and abuse laws affect payments to clinical trial participants. The effort could help determine whether existing rules strike the right balance between protecting patients and supporting medical research. Joining me now is Spencer Turnbull, Chief of the Industry Guidance Branch at HHS OIG. Spencer, thank you so much for joining me today.
24: Thank you for having me, Terry. I'm very happy to be here.
15: Your office recently put out a request for information on payments to clinical trial participants. That's an interesting topic and one probably that most people don't talk about very often. But what is it about what's going on now that is of interest to you? And why are you taking a fresh look at the issue?
24: We issued this request for information, or RFI, because we want to improve our understanding of how clinical trials are providing remuneration to trial participants and to learn whether the federal anti-kickback statute is viewed as a barrier to providing appropriate remuneration to those participants. For us, getting curious and posing questions to our stakeholders is one of the most effective ways for my office, which is the Office of Inspector General for the Department of Health and Human Services, HHS OIG, to fulfill our role in considering new safe harbors under the kickback statute. And if I might, Terry, I know I've used at least three technical sounding terms, and I would love to briefly explain what each of them means for our listeners who might not be steeped in healthcare law. Would that be okay with you?
15: Please do that. I have some questions myself. So you go with your definitions and we'll see if anything else is left on my list.
24: Great. Well, these are really at the heart of the RFI that we're discussing. You might know that HHS OIG is at the forefront of America's efforts to fight waste, fraud, and abuse in HHS programs. But you may not have heard of the federal anti-kickback statute. I might just call it the kickback statute for short, but this is one of HHS OIG's most powerful tools to deter and prosecute fraud. The kickback statute is a criminal law, and it prohibits the knowing and willful payment of remuneration. That's anything of value, to induce or reward referrals of federal healthcare program business. And that means things like prescription drugs, medical supplies, or healthcare services for Medicare or Medicaid patients. You know, in some industries, it's acceptable to reward those who refer business to you, but healthcare paid for with our tax dollars is another matter. So imagine you are sick and you go to your doctor who tells you that you need a prescription. Now imagine that a drug manufacturer has promised to give your doctor expensive concert tickets for every 50 scripts he writes for their drug. Will your doctor be prescribing you the drug that's in your clinical best interest or the drug that will earn him concert tickets? So the kickback statute stands guard against that kind of corruption of medical decision making. I also use the word remuneration a couple of times. In the kickback statute, that just means anything of value. It could be cash. It could be something like free rent or expensive meals or excessive compensation. And here in the clinical trial context, it could mean help with someone's co-payments or a travel reimbursement. So the last term I wanted to touch on is safe harbor, which is, again, at the core of the RFI we are discussing. A safe harbor under the kickback statute protects certain payment and business practices from kickback liability, where that practice could otherwise implicate the statute. Safe harbors are voluntary. Their provisions have been developed to limit the reach of the kickback statute by permitting certain non-abusive arrangements while encouraging beneficial or innocuous arrangements. And that sort of brings us back to this RFI, which is seeking feedback from our stakeholders on whether a safe harbor for clinical trial remuneration is needed, and if so, what such a safe harbor should protect.
15: That was hugely helpful, and you ticked off all three definitions I wanted to follow up on, so thank you for that. But now let's talk about a safe harbor. What would that actually look like if you were going to put it into place?
24: That's a great question, and it's really at the heart of this request for information. OIG doesn't know the answer yet, but we want to find out by hearing from clinical trial stakeholders, and besides asking the public to weigh in on that particular question of what one might look like, we also want to ask some and have asked some related questions, including what are the types and amounts of remuneration that are currently being provided to trial participants, and what types of remuneration would folks like to provide that maybe they're not sure whether they can. We'd also like to know about some of the fraud and abuse risks that might be associated with providing remuneration to participants, and people's ideas for safeguards that are necessary or prudent to prevent fraud and abuse when participants are receiving remuneration.
15: Spencer Turnbull is the chief of the Industry Guidance Branch at the U.S. Department of Health and Human Services Office of the Inspector General. So, Spencer, if we step back now from the details of specific arrangements, it seems like at the simplest level, maybe you're weighing two concerns. On the one hand, researchers want to make participation easier and they want to get people in the door. On the other, regulators don't want financial incentives driving medical decisions. So where do you and the OIG sit and evaluate that balance? How do you know if it's shifted too far in one direction or the other?
24: Terry, that's such a great critical question for the work that we do. In the context of the RFI, I can speak to OIG's general approach when developing new safe harbors for the anti-kickback statute. You know, writing an effective safe harbor begins with understanding the landscape of the issue it purports to address. And it would be a missed opportunity to create a safe harbor that doesn't get used because it doesn't reflect the reality of conducting clinical trials. That's why we're soliciting feedback from stakeholders on several different facets of remuneration provided to clinical trial participants. Questions like the benefits of enrolling federal healthcare program beneficiaries in particular into clinical trials. What are the barriers to enrollment that trial sponsors are facing? And what are the types of remuneration that are effective? What are the risks that must be managed, et cetera? So were OIG to decide to draft a proposed safe harbor, we would be balancing benefits against risks, as you noted, asking questions like, would the arrangements protected by the new safe harbor increase or decrease access to healthcare services? Would they increase or decrease quality of healthcare services? Increase or decrease patient freedom of choice or costs to federal healthcare programs? So those are just a few examples of the lenses through which we consider potential new safe harbors and how we conduct that balance.
15: And comments on your request for information are due by August 24th. What kind of information would be most useful for you as you're looking for evidence that supports one side or the other here?
24: Well, I hope that commenters will provide real-world examples, data, and of course, their perspectives that illustrate how payment practices are functioning today. We're especially interested in areas where clarity, a new safe harbor, or a modification to existing regulations could support responsible research participation while maintaining strong protections against fraud and abuse. So depending on what we learn, potential next steps could include updated guidance, rulemaking, or other efforts to modernize how fraud and abuse frameworks apply in clinical research.
15: As industry folks might be responding to this, is there a tension between what they want to communicate to you so that the safe harbor rules get written effectively and what they might sort of be confessing in that process?
24: Of course, I can't speak for how our commenters approach the RFI, but based on our experience, RFIs usually generate candid, useful information. And of course, we'll consider everything that we receive and are grateful for those submissions.
15: Spencer Turnbull is the chief of the Industry Guidance Branch at the U.S. Department of Health and Human Services Office of the Inspector General. Thanks so much for joining me today.
24: Terry, it's been a pleasure. Thank you for having me.
15: We'll post this interview at federalnewsnetwork.com/Federal Drive. 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Still to come, OPM has spent the past year helping reshape the federal workforce. A new GAO report looks at what's happened inside OPM itself. But first, government asks for public input all the time. Most people do not know what to do with that invitation. 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
11: Today's federal newscast, companies can now pitch ideas for Golden Dome directly to the Defense Department through a new unclassified web portal. The Golden Dome for America ecosystem hub lets anyone from traditional defense contractors to venture capitalists submit their concepts to Golden Dome's program managers for consideration. The system can help DoD staff match ideas to the department's needs and reach out for next steps. Combating fraud and reducing improper payments should be top priorities for the Office of Management and Budget. Federal News Network's Drew Friedman has more.
12: That's according to a new slate of recommendations from the Government Accountability Office. GAO says that OMB should also develop a full federal program inventory to better monitor spending and track programs. But the likelihood of OMB implementing those recommendations may be slim. OMB Director Russell Vogt has repeatedly questioned GAO's authority. He's also previously suggested that the government watchdog might not need to exist at all. Drew Friedman, Federal News Network.
11: And the Senate version of the Skills-Based Federal Contracting Act advanced unanimously out of the Homeland Security and Governmental Affairs Committee. If enacted, the legislation would bar agencies in most cases from setting minimum education requirements during federal contract solicitations. The House passed the original bill earlier this year. Find these stories and more at federalnewsnetwork.com. I'm Eric White.
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15: Welcome back to The Federal Drive with Terry Girton on Federal News Network. 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But many citizens and subject matter experts have very little experience participating in the process. A new effort aims to help people understand how agencies evaluate comments and what makes them useful. Here with more is Colette Dalawala, founder of the Stand Up for Science Foundation. Colette, it is so nice to have you. Thank you for joining me today.
10: Thank you so much for having me. Excited to be here.
15: Stand Up for Science is doing something really interesting. You are convening two rapid response workshops to help individuals and organizations draft comments in response to a National Science Foundation proposal to update proposal and award policies and procedures guide. You wouldn't be doing that, it seems to me, if people already knew how to do this. So
10: that's right.
15: What are the biggest gaps that you're trying to fill through these workshops?
10: Yeah, I think the first thing is just that people need awareness that this is a part of the American democratic process, that this is our government asking for feedback. They're asking for information. And in this way, you know, yes, the lowest rung on the bar is to vote. But this is sort of the next step up, right? It allows people, it gives people the opportunity to share their expertise in areas that they have a lot of expertise in a way that can make an impact in how the government works, and particularly how the government works sort of in their sphere or in an area that impacts them. So first thing is driving awareness. The second thing is making sure that people are armed with the know-how for how to write a comment that does affect change. And of course, there's sort of two ways to go about it, right? The first thing is just writing a comment, even if the comment is a couple sentences long that says, I don't like this is un-American, or I don't like this, and here's the reason why. You know, that is really important because it in and of itself draws attention to the matter, which we've seen with the OMB, you know, uniform guidance rule, that actually that attention really does matter if it's happening substantially. But the other thing is that there are some really specific, frankly, easy things that you can do to add some power and some punch to your public comments. And we want to make sure that people have the toolkit to do that, not just for this public comment, but for any that come down the line and they realize, oh, I'm the person that could answer, you know, this call for commentary.
15: I'm wondering what you find as you talk to folks here, because I suspect that the average American, one, probably doesn't know that they have this opportunity, but two, if they do know about it, might think that it's either irrelevant because no one pays attention anyway, or two, that it's something best left to the professionals. What kind of are the biggest misconceptions here?
10: I think it's exactly those two things, right? Especially the best left to the professionals. And I think that people often discredit their own expertise and their own experiences as being unimportant. Like, we think that, oh, well, I've only received a grant from the NSF. I'm not an expert on grant funding. Well, if you've received a grant from the NSF, you're a participant and you have something to say about what is in this new, you know, this proposal, this proposed rule. It will impact you. And so you should talk about how it would impact you if XYZ things were passed through. So I think that there is just this tendency for people, I think especially scientists, to really discount themselves and to say, well, I'm not really an expert in this area. It's like, no, like, you've received several grants from this agency. Like, you actually know way more about it than the average person does.
15: What happens when an agency gets these comments? How do they separate ones that are genuinely influential from ones that they go, oh, yep, and they put it in a pile?
10: Well, so the first thing is to note the usual way of doing things versus how this administration is doing things. So I do want to make that distinction. In times past, what would happen is you'd have a team of one or two, you know, folks at that agency who would read, like a person, a human being, would read all of the comments and would separate out the ones that maybe it's just a, hey, this is un-American, I don't like it, or, you know, protect the Keystone Pipeline. Like that was a big one that had a large response. And then there are ones that cite specific parts of the proposal that say, that use this very special word. It is reliant. So are you reliant? Is your lab, are you as a, you know, in your career reliant? Are your students reliant? Do you have employees who are reliant on funding or structures or something about what is being changed in this rule or proposed to be changed in the rule? And being able to really directly tie in, if the government does this, this is how it will impact me and my situation. And being able to tie that directly to provisions that are outlined in these documents are sort of what separates a good or impactful comment from one that is less impactful. Also, organizations have sort of a higher rank standing than individuals. So for example, Federal News Network could do, you know, some public comments. Those would be higher ranked or sort of land in a different place in the ranking compared to just an individual.
15: Colette Dalawala is the founder and CEO of the Stand Up for Science Foundation. Colette, let's follow that a little farther. You talked earlier about scientists really not thinking that they had standing or value in submitting these. If they don't, if citizens and subject matters don't submit their comments on rules like you're engaged in right now, who winds up having the most influence over the rules agencies write?
10: The people who are in power, the people who are overseeing those agencies. You know, it ends up sort of falling by default to the leadership of the agency. You know, they have the ultimate say-so in this, but there has in the past been a much greater respect for the expertise that the public brings in these public comment openings. It's the reason why they do it, because they want to hear, you know, what the public has to say. They want to hear how, you know, it's sort of like finding blind spots. That's how I think about this, is it's like, okay, the government has thought out a rule that they think is going to work, but they're not in the lab. They're not in the building. They're not, you know, in your email inbox having to deal with the fallout of the changes that would result from this rule. And so it's sort of the government asking, all right, what blind spots, what plot holes do you see with what we're recommending? If you don't give the plot holes to the government, they cannot account for those plot holes.
15: And you've got one more workshop coming up on this coming Friday, August 14th, specifically related to the NSF rule. And the comment period there runs through August 24th. With regard to this specific rule, are you looking for any specific or technical feedback?
10: Yeah, I do think that there are certainly some specific points. So I would encourage folks to highlight that enacting this rule as it is written ahead of the OMB rule being enacted, which has been paused until December, would violate the procedures that typically go along with this, right? So any sort of complying in advance, we might say, or obeying in advance, in this particular instance is illegal. And so I would encourage people to make that point. And they can make that point by calling out the very specific, there are specific lines in, or like sections in this, and we'll go over which sections they are, in the NSF proposed rule that hearken to the OMB proposed rule and sort of preemptively implement these changes at the NSF. And that cannot stand. That absolutely cannot stand. And so the more pushback that we have on that particular point, I think the better.
15: Colette Dalawala is the founder and CEO of the Stand Up for Science Foundation. Colette, thank you so much for joining me today.
10: Yeah, thank you so much, Terry.
15: We'll post this interview at federalnewsnetwork.com/Federal Drive. Subscribe to the Federal Drive wherever you get your podcasts. Coming up next, OPM has spent the past year helping reshape the federal workforce. A new GAO report looks at what happened inside OPM itself. This is The Federal Drive with Terry Girton on Federal News Network.
11: today's federal newscast, the Army has lost 18% of its civilian workforce at two of its major depots. The Government Accountability Office found that the Anniston and Red River Army depots lost nearly 800 permanent and term-limited employees when comparing fiscal 2021 to fiscal 2025. Specifically, Anniston's workforce decreased by 616 people. Meanwhile, its contractor workforce more than doubled during this period. Depot officials said the hiring freeze has prevented them from replacing skilled maintainers who retired or took the deferred resignation program. And a lawsuit alleging that the Army misused artificial intelligence in bid evaluation could shape how federal agencies document and disclose AI's role in procurement decisions. Federal News Network's Anastasia Obis has more.
12: Trax International Corporation is asking the U.S. Court of Federal Claims to order the Army to reevaluate the proposals submitted for the Wide Sands Missile Range Mission Support Services and make a new award decision. The contractor argues that the technical evaluation was just distorted by AI hallucinations that weakened the contractor's bid. Regardless of the outcome of the case, experts say contractors are likely to start pressing agencies to disclose whether they plan to use AI during the procurement process. Anastasia Obis, Federal News Network.
11: 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I'm Eric White.
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0: Welcome back to The Federal Drive with Terry Girton on Federal News Network. OPM has played a central role in shaping federal workforce policy over the last 18 months. At the same time, the agency itself has undergone substantial staffing reductions. A new GAO report examines what those changes could mean for OPM's ability to carry out its mission and support other agencies. Joining me to walk through the details is Dawn Locke, director in GAO's Strategic Issues team. Dawn, thank you so much for joining me. It's lovely to have you back on the show.
1: Thank you for having me, Terry.
0: You've done a recent analysis of workforce changes at OPM, and it's so interesting. For the last year and a half or so, OPM's really been one of the principal architects of federal workforce change, and yet your report finds that OPM itself lost about 35% of its own workforce during that same time period. It seems like OPM is essentially becoming a case study in its own workforce policies.
1: That is true. What I can say about this is that OPM obviously wasn't immune to the recent workforce changes. In 2025, we know that across the federal government, there was a decline about 11% of the workforce. But OPM had a decline, as you know, of 34%, which is well above that average. So what this means is that they're going to need to assess what skills and knowledge gaps this created in order to keep fulfilling their mission. And as for the case study, yes, because OPM was unresponsive to our request, we remain interested in seeing whether this was an effective decision or if these workforce losses will have negative consequences.
0: Well, let's drill into some of the specifics about what you were able to observe. That 35% reduction translates to a little bit more than 1,000 people. When GAO looked at those changes, what did you notice about the people who left OPM between that time frame, December 24 and March 26?
1: Sure. So we noticed that the majority of the people who were hardest hit were those over 60 years old and those under 30 years old. And this is important because almost 60% of people over the age of 60 were separated. And this is massive institutional knowledge going out the door. Whereas when you look at the 40% that were separated who are under the age of 30 years old, that is a solid pipeline that is now being let go of. And what's interesting is that the administration has made hiring youth and emerging career professionals a priority. So it's really difficult to understand why the youth were so drastically impacted. And it wasn't just at OPM. It was across the federal government.
0: When you look at those changes, what really concerns you more? Is it the size of the reduction, the loss of the institutional experience that you talk about there, or the concentration of departures, maybe in particular segments of OPM?
1: Sure. So I would say that the concern isn't the number of people or the shuffling of offices. It's whether OPM can still meet mission need. And for years, GAO and even OPM's own IG have identified skills gaps as an existing issue and top management challenge for OPM. So really, Terry, it's one thing for an agency to decrease its workforce and reorganize. It's a whole other thing to make changes that may decrease capability. So it's really important for OPM and all of us to understand the impact of what's happened.
0: As you describe those impacts, OPM is a customer-facing organization. They're not just a policy shop. So federal employees interact with them in lots of different ways: hiring, classification, retirement. If OPM's operational capacity is weakened, as you sort of described here, where do you think agencies and employees will feel or see it first?
1: Truly, we have no indication of where the impact would be first felt. Certainly, OPM's remaining employees would feel it, as would OPM's customers. But of course, as mentioned, at this point, we don't know the details of how OPM is reorganizing or how it's leveraging the staff left to ensure continued customer service.
0: Dawn Locke is a director in GAO's Strategic Issues team. Dawn, you've been very clear to point out the challenges with figuring out the strategic balance of what's left in OPM. And the case study gives a really interesting example, the case of the Merit System Accountability and Compliance Shop that lost 41% of its FTEs over this time frame that we're talking about. And yet, as we've watched new guidance come out from OPM over the last 18 months, the same time frame, they have been consolidating more and more and more responsibilities to that shop in terms of reviewing merit system claims and cases. Is this an example of where the strategic balance looks out of whack? What are you finding there?
1: Well, from the outside looking in, it certainly does look out of whack. It's hard to understand how they can reduce some of these offices so drastically and increase the responsibility of those offices at the same time. But again, we're not sure to what extent they're moving around staff or how they're strategically going to accomplish some of the demands that are coming from these offices. And that's why it's important for us to get in there and see what they're doing.
0: What kind of information did you all ask for that OPM was unwilling or unable to provide?
1: So we asked for a number of things. For example, we asked for information regarding strategic workforce plans. We asked for their staffing plans. We also asked for their agency RIF and reorganization plan. And this plan is important because it's a plan that lays out how workforce reductions have impacted agencies, as well as any potential cost savings. But we were not able to receive those documents. I will say, Terry, though, that the day that this report was issued, OPM did send some of the information that we had requested that same afternoon. But unfortunately, it didn't include some of those key documents that we were hoping for.
0: They did provide some explanation, though, about how this was all going to work. And the same answer, or the answer that they provided, is one we see in a lot of agencies as well. AI is going to solve this problem. When you at GAO get that kind of a response, especially to such a dramatic workforce reduction, what's your first inclination? Is that going to solve the problem?
1: Sure. Well, let me first say that we haven't specifically looked at OPM occupations to know which would be good candidates for AI. We haven't done that work yet. But based on GAO's work looking at artificial intelligence in the workforce in general, what's important to keep in mind is that AI isn't something that can be jumped into quickly. It can get things wrong. It can get things really wrong. So if OPM or other agencies are going to leverage AI, they need a skilled workforce that knows how to identify when AI is making mistakes. In addition, one of my GAO colleagues who specializes

0: You've been watching these in OPM for a long time. What are the most obvious skill gaps that you've had record of, and what will you be watching for in the future?
1: Sure. So skills gaps have been on our high-risk list, as I said, for a very long time, especially in areas like project management, leadership development. They also have skills gaps in organizational performance and data analytics. And as you can imagine, these gaps put OPM at significant risk of being unable to meet some of its goals. So when looking at the future of work at OPM, it'll be essential to, for them to determine how they can adjust for these gaps to meet mission need.
0: Don Locke is a director in GAO's Strategic Issues Team. Don, I really appreciate you joining us and walking through this information today.
1: Thanks, Terry.
0: 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Our web editor is Stephanie Wright. 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Up next, the top national headlines from ABC News and the Federal Newscast. I'm Terry Girton. 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
1: Today's Innovation in Government report highlights the government's IT modernization opportunities. Nate Fitzgerald, the head of product management for the Enterprise Security Group at Broadcom, says agencies will have to rethink their approach to cybersecurity for two main reasons.
2: Budget pressure and staff reduction pressure. Primarily, I see this being targeted for FY26. So this is what we're anticipating. I think this means that niche vendors are going to be kind of in the spotlight in a negative way. And I think there's going to be sort of a trend towards buying suites. So vendors that specialize in multiple functional areas, multiple control points offered within a single suite or bundle. And that those are opportunities, I think, that the industry has, and that I think the pressure will be there to kind of get away from niche vendors, because those tend to be the most expensive vendors, even though, yes, they often are the best of breed.
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7: From ABC News, I'm Sherry Preston. Assessing the damage in the Midwest after another brutal night of storms, wind gusts pummeled the Chicagoland area Tuesday. Carrie Horgan has lived in the suburb of Tinley Park for more than 25 years and says this summer is the worst ever for storms.
8: We're always talking about it. We've never been hit so bad. I mean, you hear about, but never so bad. There's always, every other week, there's trees down everywhere and just really bad.
7: All flights stopped at both of Chicago's two major airports, and in Ohio, one person is believed to have died in the storms. In Wisconsin's closely watched Democratic primary for governor, establishment-backed candidate David Crowley came out ahead, defeating Democratic socialist Francesca Hong, but only by a tiny margin, says ABC's Jay O'Brien.
9: The primary was a nail-biter, Crowley only beating Hong by a few thousand votes, even as polls showed Hong with a comfortable lead. But many of the country's top progressives distanced themselves from Hong, who previously called to defund the police

0: and in a 2020 since deleted social media post wrote "Cancel Thanksgiving," saying it promoted colonialism. She since said her views have changed.
1: Late Senator Lindsey Graham's sister Darlene is headed to a runoff to replace her brother on the November ballot. They're still searching for survivors in Colombia, where this week's earthquake is confirmed to have killed more than 200 people. ABC's Faith Abube is there.
2: The death toll rising. At least 224 killed after that 7.4 magnitude earthquake struck Monday, toppling buildings, crippling roads, and damaging health centers in multiple cities. The president of Colombia sworn in just last Friday, saying more than 1,600 homes across the country collapsed.
1: Former Chinese Premier Xu Rongji, who helped ignite China's economic boom in the 90s and who pushed for his country to be included in the World Trade Organization, has died at the age of 97. You're listening to ABC News.
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1: New York City police are touting their successful public safety campaign, including the most recent milestone, removing more than 3,000 guns from city street. NYPD Commissioner Jessica Titch says New York is safer now than it's ever been.
5: Through the first 7 months of this year, New York City recorded the fewest murders, shooting incidents, and shooting victims in recorded history. Major crime is down nearly 7% citywide, and public housing recorded its safest first 7 months since tracking began.
1: In Kansas, however, it was a deadly day. A woman and 4 children all found dead in a Winfield home. Also dead, the gunman, says Police Chief Robbie Long.
6: The decision was made to attempt to breach the front door just to see if they could see inside what was occurring. Immediately, the door was breached, and officers called for assistance and medical. There inside, they located 6 individuals deceased.
1: The suspected shooter, the husband and father of the woman and children. New inflation numbers come out from the government today, and most experts expect we will see what you probably already know. Everything these days costs more.
7: Prices are still going in the wrong direction. Inflation is expected to go up at an annual rate of 3.4%. What does that mean? Prices are 3.4% higher compared to the same time last year. And that is about where we were the month before, but it is still above where you want to see in a healthy economy, which is typically closer to a 2% rate.
1: I'm Sherry Preston, ABC News.
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8: Today's federal newscast: companies can now pitch ideas for Golden Dome directly to the Defense Department through a new unclassified web portal. The Golden Dome for America ecosystem hub lets anyone from traditional defense contractors to venture capitalists submit their concepts to Golden Dome's program managers for consideration. The system can help DoD staff match ideas to the department's needs and reach out for next steps. Combating fraud and reducing improper payments should be top priorities for the Office of Management and Budget. Federal News Network's Drew Friedman has more.
9: That's according to a new slate of recommendations from the Government Accountability Office. GAO says that OMB should also develop a full federal program inventory to better monitor spending and track programs. But the likelihood of OMB implementing those recommendations may be slim. OMB Director Russell Vogt has repeatedly questioned GAO's authority. He's also previously suggested that the government watchdog might not need to exist at all. Drew Friedman, Federal News Network.
8: And the Senate version of the Skills-Based Federal Contracting Act advanced unanimously out of the Homeland Security and Governmental Affairs Committee. If enacted, the legislation would bar agencies in most cases from setting minimum education requirements during federal contract solicitations. The House passed the original bill earlier this year. Find these stories and more at federalnewsnetwork.com. I'm Eric White.
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12: Welcome to the Federal Drive on Federal News Network. It's Wednesday, August 12th. I'm your host, Terry Gerton, and I'm glad you're here. Coming up on this hour of the Federal Drive, clinical trials need participants. Regulators are examining whether existing rules on participant compensation are helping or getting in the way. Plus, government asks for public input all the time, but most people don't know what to do with that invitation. Those stories and much more ahead during this hour of the Federal Drive. We begin with this. The years-long North Korean remote IT worker campaign has infiltrated hundreds of companies. Now the FBI has confirmed that at least one of those individuals was found working for a federal agency. Experts say the widening campaign points to an emerging gap in national security vetting. Federal News Network's Justin Doubleday joins me with more details. Justin, thanks for being here.
13: Thanks for having me, Terry.
12: What has the FBI confirmed about this incident?
13: Well, the FBI has confirmed very little about this incident, but they have confirmed that one of these guys was found working for an unidentified federal agency at this point. And, you know, it's interesting. The campaign has been notorious for essentially generating funds for the North Korean regime to fund their weapons programs and things like that. But this really shifts this a little bit more into a national security espionage type issue for sure. The North Korean remote IT worker campaign, it actually came up during a July 28th conference hosted by the Digital Government Institute in Washington, D.C. Todd Hemmond, the Deputy Assistant Director of the FBI's Cyber Capabilities Branch, was asked whether this threat had impacted government.
14: Without getting into ongoing investigations, we identified just this past week a DPRK remote IT worker that was working for the federal government. We're still kind of unpacking that recent case. It's actually a little bit baffling to me, not understanding this particular agency's process. But the short answer is yes, we are seeing remote IT workers, not just in private sector, although vastly higher proportion in the private sector, but we're also seeing this impact the government to a degree.
12: Wow. Do we know any more about which agency was impacted or any other details about what this might have been related to?
13: At this point, no. The FBI declined to comment further on the story, so we don't know what agency was impacted, how long the intrusion lasted, and whether any sensitive data was stolen or anything along those lines. It's highly likely Hemmond was referring to a remote IT employee doing contract work on behalf of an agency rather than an actual federal employee who was somehow a remote IT worker in North Korea. But such a case, as far as a contractor goes, wouldn't be unprecedented. Just last year, a Maryland man was sentenced to 15 months in prison for allowing a North Korean national in China to work on software development contracts for the Federal Aviation Administration. And the press release announcing that sentencing pointed to how this man had gained work with at least 13 U.S. companies, and several of those companies had contracted his services to U.S. government agencies in addition to the FAA. So there's been this ongoing investigation. We know the other agencies were wrapped up in this in addition to the FAA. What we don't know is how, you know, what that those other agencies, who they are, how deep this goes. But, you know, I talked to a former FBI official who requested anonymity to speak candidly, and they said it's a natural progression for this campaign to try to get placement in government locations rather than just corporate work.
12: Justin, how long has this been going on? Why don't we hear more about it? And is it just North Korea, or are there other countries involved here?
13: Well, the FBI and other law enforcement agencies have been very focused on this North Korean IT worker scheme going back to at least 2022. Investigators say the North Korean government has dispatched thousands of highly skilled IT workers across the world to gain fraudulent employment. And the campaign is believed to have placed workers in hundreds of companies, including Fortune 500 companies in the United States. The United Nations has estimated it's generated between $250 million and $600 million annually for North Korea. And the way it works is these North Korean workers use access to company networks to steal sensitive and proprietary data, as well as sensitive IT credentials. They often are skilled in key technology areas like software, and they use forged and stolen identities, as well as third-party collaborators, oftentimes in the United States, to set up legitimate addresses and laptop farms that allow them to then VPN into the corporate networks. Artificial intelligence is also helping make this campaign more successful through increasingly realistic deepfakes, as well as, you know, AI translation tools and the ability to do quick research using AI to be a better worker. So all that has kind of been happening over the last 4 years and really building and building.
12: Is there any guidance out now from the FBI or Homeland Security or whoever might be the right organization for government agencies and contractors to take action now to preclude this kind of incident in the future?
13: There's been a lot of guidance put out there in some of these FBI alerts, and actually the State Department just led a global alert with at least more than a dozen other foreign partner agencies about this specific North Korean IT worker threat. And what they say is generally look out for things like frequent changes in registered information, such as account names, contact details, and bank account information. Also, look for multiple accounts for using the same identification document. Check those identification documents really closely to see if it's been forged or altered using image editing software. And then in the hiring process, there might be discrepancies that appear in video conference meetings. They might refuse to participate in video conference meetings and only want to do audio. And then they also might offer to work for rates lower than the general market rate. So if it sounds like it's too good of a deal to be true, it just might be as far as that skilled remote IT worker.
12: That's Federal News Network's Justin Doubleday. Justin, thanks for bringing us this story.
13: Yeah, no problem. Thanks for having me.
12: And you can find his full story at federalnewsnetwork.com. Up next, clinical trials need participants. Regulators are examining whether existing rules on participant compensation are helping or getting in the way. This is The Federal Drive with Terry Girton on Federal News Network.
8: Today's Federal Newscast, the Small Business Administration's new regulations for the 8A Small Business Development Program lays out new requirements for possible applicants. The final rule, published yesterday, requires small firms to self-attest to whether they are a member of a particular group that faced public or private sector discrimination or bias based on actions, policies, rules, regulations, or other practices, and whether they suffered material harm. The National Institute of Standards and Technology wants to transform a critical cyber vulnerability database.
13: NIST is accepting feedback on how it can transform the National Vulnerability Database to account for advancements in artificial intelligence. NIST is seeking input on forward-looking approaches to vulnerability management. The deadline for responses is October 11th. The NVD serves as a central repository of cyber vulnerabilities, but AI is speeding up the discovery and exploitation of vulnerabilities. And even before recent AI advancements, NIST was struggling to process an increasing volume of software bugs. Justin Doubleday, Federal News Network.
8: And the Senate has passed legislation that would improve emergency communications across federal buildings. The Federal Building Threat Notification Act would require the Department of Homeland Security to develop new guidance about emergency communications that would include ensuring staff are notified about violent threats or other emergencies that occur in and around their workplaces. Find these stories and more at federalnewsnetwork.com. I'm Eric White.
15: This is Troy Schneider of Billington Cybersecurity. Please join me Thursday, August 20th at 2 p.m. for the latest episode in our Billington Cyber and AI Outlook series. This program focuses on moving from capability questions to the challenges of control and how organizations manage the new risks AI can introduce. Don't miss the Billington Cyber and AI Outlook series on August 20th, 2 p.m., right here on Federal News Network.
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12: Welcome back to the Federal Drive with Terry Girton on Federal News Network. The HHS Office of Inspector General is seeking public input on how fraud and abuse laws affect payments to clinical trial participants. The effort could help determine whether existing rules strike the right balance between protecting patients and supporting medical research. Joining me now is Spencer Turnbull, Chief of the Industry Guidance Branch at HHS OIG. Spencer, thank you so much for joining me today.
20: Thank you for having me, Terry. I'm very happy to be here.
12: Your office recently put out a request for information on payments to clinical trial participants. That's an interesting topic and one probably that most people don't talk about very often. But what is it about what's going on now that is of interest to you? And why are you taking a fresh look at the issue?
20: We issued this request for information, or RFI, because we want to improve our understanding of how clinical trials are providing remuneration to trial participants, and to learn whether the federal anti-kickback statute is viewed as a barrier to providing appropriate remuneration to those participants. For us, getting curious and posing questions to our stakeholders is one of the most effective ways for my office, which is the Office of Inspector General for the Department of Health and Human Services, HHS OIG, to fulfill our role in considering new safe harbors under the kickback statute. And if I might, Terry, I know I've used at least three technical sounding terms, and I would love to briefly explain what each of them means for our listeners who might not be steeped in healthcare law. Would that be okay with you?
12: Please do that. I have some questions myself. So you go with your definitions and we'll see if anything else is left on my list.
20: Great. Well, these are really at the heart of the RFI that we're discussing. You might know that HHS OIG is at the forefront of America's efforts to fight waste, fraud, and abuse in HHS programs. But you may not have heard of the federal anti-kickback statute. I might just call it the kickback statute for short, but this is one of HHS OIG's most powerful tools to deter and prosecute fraud. The kickback statute is a criminal law, and it prohibits the knowing and willful payment of remuneration. That's anything of value, to induce or reward referrals of federal healthcare program business. And that means things like prescription drugs, medical supplies, or healthcare services for Medicare or Medicaid patients. You know, in some industries, it's acceptable to reward those who refer business to you. But healthcare paid for with our tax dollars is another matter. So imagine you are sick and you go to your doctor who tells you that you need a prescription. Now imagine that a drug manufacturer has promised to give your doctor expensive concert tickets for every 50 scripts he writes for their drug. Will your doctor be prescribing you the drug that's in your clinical best interest or the drug that will earn him concert tickets? So the kickback statute stands guard against that kind of corruption of medical decision-making. I also use the word remuneration a couple of times. In the kickback statute, that just means anything of value. It could be cash. It could be something like free rent or expensive meals or excessive compensation. And here in the clinical trial context, it could mean help with someone's co-payments or a travel reimbursement. So the last term I wanted to touch on is safe harbor, which is, again, at the core of the RFI we are discussing. A safe harbor under the kickback statute protects certain payment and business practices from kickback liability, where that practice could otherwise implicate the statute. Safe harbors are voluntary. Their provisions have been developed to limit the reach of the kickback statute by permitting certain non-abusive arrangements while encouraging beneficial or innocuous arrangements. And that sort of brings us back to this RFI, which is seeking feedback from our stakeholders on whether a safe harbor for clinical trial remuneration is needed, and if so, what such a safe harbor should protect.
12: That was hugely helpful, and you ticked off all three definitions I wanted to follow up on, so thank you for that. But now let's talk about a safe harbor. What would that actually look like if you were going to put it into place?
20: That's a great question, and it's really at the heart of this request for information. OIG doesn't know the answer yet, but we want to find out by hearing from clinical trial stakeholders, and besides asking the public to weigh in on that particular question of what one might look like, we also want to ask some and have asked some related questions, including what are the types and amounts of remuneration that are currently being provided to trial participants, and what types of remuneration would folks like to provide that maybe they're not sure whether they can. We'd also like to know about some of the fraud and abuse risks that might be associated with providing remuneration to participants, and people's ideas for safeguards that are necessary or prudent to prevent fraud and abuse when participants are receiving remuneration.
12: Spencer Turnbull is the chief of the Industry Guidance Branch at the U.S. Department of Health and Human Services Office of the Inspector General. So, Spencer, if we step back now from the details of specific arrangements, it seems like at the simplest level, maybe you're weighing two concerns. On the one hand, researchers want to make participation easier and they want to get people in the door. On the other, regulators don't want financial incentives driving medical decisions. So where do you and the OIG sit and evaluate that balance? How do you know if it's shifted too far in one direction or the other?
20: Terry, that's such a great critical question for the work that we do. In the context of the RFI, I can speak to OIG's general approach when developing new safe harbors for the anti-kickback statute. You know, writing an effective safe harbor begins with understanding the landscape of the issue it purports to address. And it would be a missed opportunity to create a safe harbor that doesn't get used because it doesn't reflect the reality of conducting clinical trials. That's why we're soliciting feedback from stakeholders on several different facets of remuneration provided to clinical trial participants. Questions like the benefits of enrolling federal healthcare program beneficiaries in particular into clinical trials. What are the barriers to enrollment that trial sponsors are facing? And what are the types of remuneration that are effective? What are the risks that must be managed, et cetera? So were OIG to decide to draft a proposed safe harbor, we would be balancing benefits against risks, as you noted, asking questions like, would the arrangements protected by the new safe harbor increase or decrease access to healthcare services? Would they increase or decrease quality of healthcare services? Increase or decrease patient freedom of choice or costs to federal healthcare programs? So those are just a few examples of the lenses through which we consider potential new safe harbors and how we conduct that balance.
0: And is there a concern in this kind of situation that if the payments become too generous, they might actually affect the research by influencing who participates in the study, how the study is conducted, or why people participate in the first place?
20: Well, that is actually outside the scope of our RFI. But what I can tell you is that OIG will focus on our responsibility, which is to carefully evaluate the need for new safe harbors to the kickback statute and to carefully craft any new safe harbors to protect beneficial arrangements that pose a low risk of fraud and abuse.
0: And comments on your request for information are due by August 24th. What kind of information would be most useful for you as you're looking for evidence that supports one side or the other here?
20: Well, I hope that commenters will provide real-world examples, data, and of course, their perspectives that illustrate how payment practices are functioning today. We're especially interested in areas where clarity, a new safe harbor, or a modification to existing regulations could support responsible research participation while maintaining strong protections against fraud and abuse. So, depending on what we learn, potential next steps could include updated guidance, rulemaking, or other efforts to modernize how fraud and abuse frameworks apply in clinical research.
0: As industry folks might be responding to this, is there a tension between what they want to communicate to you so that the safe harbor rules get written effectively and what they might sort of be confessing in that process?
20: Of course, I can't speak for how our commenters approach the RFI, but based on our experience, RFIs usually generate candid, useful information. And of course, we'll consider everything that we receive and are grateful for those submissions.
0: Spencer Turnbull is the chief of the Industry Guidance Branch at the U.S. Department of Health and Human Services Office of the Inspector General. Thanks so much for joining me today.
20: Terry, it's been a pleasure. Thank you for having me.
0: 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Still to come, OPM has spent the past year helping reshape the federal workforce. A new GAO report looks at what's happened inside OPM itself. But first, government asks for public input all the time. Most people do not know what to do with that invitation. 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
21: Today's federal newscast, companies can now pitch ideas for Golden Dome directly to the Defense Department through a new unclassified web portal. The Golden Dome for America ecosystem hub lets anyone from traditional defense contractors to venture capitalists submit their concepts to Golden Dome's program managers for consideration. The system can help DoD staff match ideas to the department's needs and reach out for next steps. Combating fraud and reducing improper payments should be top priorities for the Office of Management and Budget. Federal News Network's Drew Friedman has more.
9: That's according to a new slate of recommendations from the Government Accountability Office. GAO says that OMB should also develop a full federal program inventory to better monitor spending and track programs. But the likelihood of OMB implementing those recommendations may be slim. OMB Director Russell Vogt has repeatedly questioned GAO's authority. He's also previously suggested that the government watchdog might not need to exist at all. Drew Friedman, Federal News Network.
21: And the Senate version of the Skills-Based Federal Contracting Act advanced unanimously out of the Homeland Security and Governmental Affairs Committee. If enacted, the legislation would bar agencies in most cases from setting minimum education requirements during federal contract solicitations. The House passed the original bill earlier this year. Find these stories and more at federalnewsnetwork.com. I'm Eric White.
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26: Welcome back to the Federal Drive with Terry Girton on Federal News Network. Federal agencies depend on public comments when they write and revise regulations, but many citizens and subject matter experts have very little experience participating in the process. A new effort aims to help people understand how agencies evaluate comments and what makes them useful. Here with more is Colette Dalawala, founder of the Stand Up for Science Foundation. Colette, it is so nice to have you. Thank you for joining me today.
27: Thank you so much for having me. Excited to be here.
26: Stand Up for Science is doing something really interesting. You are convening two rapid response workshops to help individuals and organizations draft comments in response to a National Science Foundation proposal to update proposal and award policies and procedures guide. You wouldn't be doing that, it seems to me, if people already knew how to do this. So
27: that's right.
26: What are the biggest gaps that you're trying to fill through these workshops?
27: Yeah, I think the first thing is just that people need awareness that this is a part of the American democratic process, that this is our government asking for feedback. They're asking for information. And in this way, you know, yes, the lowest rung on the bar is to vote. But this is sort of the next step up, right? It allows people, it gives people the opportunity to share their expertise in areas that they have a lot of expertise in a way that can make an impact in how the government works, and particularly how the government works sort of in their sphere or in an area that impacts them. So first thing is driving awareness. The second thing is making sure that people are armed with the know-how for how to write a comment that does affect change. And of course, there's sort of two ways to go about it, right? The first thing is just writing a comment, even if the comment is a couple sentences long that says, I don't like this is un-American, or I don't like this, and here's the reason why. You know, that is really important because it in and of itself draws attention to the matter, which we've seen with the OMB, you know, uniform guidance rule, that actually that attention really does matter if it's happening substantially. But the other thing is that there are some really specific, frankly, easy things that you can do to add some power and some punch to your public comments. And we want to make sure that people have the toolkit to do that, not just for this public comment, but for any that come down the line and they realize, oh, I'm the person that can answer, you know, this call for commentary.
26: I'm wondering what you find as you talk to folks here, because I suspect that the average American, one, probably doesn't know that they have this opportunity, but two, if they do know about it, might think that it's either irrelevant because no one pays attention anyway, or two, that it's something best left to the professionals. What kind of are the biggest misconceptions here?
27: I think it's exactly those two things, right? Especially the best left to the professionals. And I think that people often discredit their own expertise and their own experiences as being unimportant. Like, we think that, oh, well, I've only received a grant from the NSF. I'm not an expert on grant funding. Well, if you've received a grant from the NSF, you're a participant and you have something to say about what is in this new, you know, this proposed rule. It will impact you. And so you should talk about how it would impact you if XYZ things were passed through. So I think that there is just this tendency for people, I think especially scientists, to really discount themselves and to say, well, I'm not really an expert in this area. It's like, no, like, you've received several grants from this agency. Like, you actually know way more about it than the average person does.
26: What happens when an agency gets these comments? How do they separate ones that are genuinely influential from ones that they go, oh, yep, and they put it in a pile?
27: Well, so the first thing is to note the usual way of doing things versus how this administration is doing things. So I do want to make that distinction. In times past, what would happen is you'd have a team of one or two, you know, folks at that agency who would read, like, a person, a human being, would read all of the comments and would separate out the ones that maybe it's just a, hey, this is un-American, I don't like it, or, you know, protect the Keystone Pipeline. Like, that was a big one that had a large response. And then there are ones that cite specific parts of the proposal that say, that use this very special word. It is reliant. So are you reliant? Is your lab, are you as a, you know, in your career reliant? Are your students reliant? Do you have employees who are reliant on funding or structures or something about what is being changed in this rule or proposed to be changed in the rule? And being able to really directly tie in, if the government does this, this is how it will impact me and my situation. And being able to tie that directly to provisions that are outlined in these documents are sort of what separates a good or impactful comment from one that is less impactful. Also, organizations have sort of a higher rank standing than individuals. So, for example, Federal News Network could do, you know, some public comments. Those would be higher ranked or sort of land in a different place in the ranking compared to just an individual.
26: Colette Dalawala is the founder and CEO of the Stand Up for Science Foundation. Colette, let's follow that a little farther. You talked earlier about scientists really not thinking that they had standing or value in submitting these. If they don't, if citizens and subject matters don't submit their comments on rules like you're engaged in right now, who winds up having the most influence over the rules agencies write?
27: The people who are in power, the people who are overseeing those agencies. You know, it ends up sort of falling by default to the leadership of the agency. You know, they have the ultimate say-so in this, but there has in the past been a much greater respect for the expertise that the public brings in these public comment openings. It's the reason why they do it, because they want to hear, you know, what the public has to say. They want to hear how, you know, it's sort of like finding blind spots. That's how I think about this, it's like, okay, the government has thought out a rule that they think is going to work, but they're not in the lab. They're not in the building. They're not, you know, in your email inbox having to deal with the fallout of the changes that would result from this rule. And so it's sort of the government asking, all right, what blind spots, what plot holes do you see with what we're recommending? If you don't give the plot holes to the government, they cannot account for those plot holes. And then when you're mad that there are plot holes, you know, you can't really like, you had an opportunity to call it out before it came into contact. So I say that to make the point that yes, it is going to be the leadership of the agency that ultimately make decisions. And traditionally, we have seen that they have considered and they're legally required to consider these public comments. Now, I will say, in a time when we're less maybe trusting of the leadership of these agencies and whether they're operating in goodwill, these public comments set up grounds for future litigation to stop anything in the rule that may be causing harm to, you know, various people or institutions.
26: You held your first one of these rapid response workshops on July 31st. What did you hear there? Anything surprising from the participants?
27: I don't think it's anything. We didn't hear anything surprising in that one. I think that because we heard a lot of surprising things in our OMB rule rapid hours that we did through the month of July, June, and, you know, first part of July. And really, to me, the most surprising thing is people just like not thinking that they're experts or thinking that they have nothing to add to this conversation. And anytime, you know, folks who have experience with these agencies think to themselves or say out loud, oh, I don't have anything to add to this. Like, yes, you do. You absolutely do. And that is, if there's one take-home message that I could send everybody off with, it is that if you have ever engaged with any of these agencies, you have something to add to the conversation.
26: And you've got one more workshop coming up on this coming Friday, August 14th, specifically related to the NSF rule, and the comment period there runs through August 24th. So yes. You just mentioned your key takeaway to remember that you have something to add to the conversation. But with regard to this specific rule, are you looking for any specific or technical feedback?
27: Yeah, I do think that there are certainly some specific points. So I would encourage folks to highlight that enacting this rule as it is written ahead of the OMB rule being enacted, which has been paused until December, would violate the procedures that typically go along with this, right? So any sort of complying in advance, we might say, or obeying in advance, in this particular instance is illegal. And so I would encourage people to make that point. And they can make that point by calling out the very specific, there are specific lines in, or like sections in this, and we'll go over which sections they are, in the NSF proposed rule that hearken to the OMB proposed rule and sort of preemptively implement these changes at the NSF. And that cannot stand. That absolutely cannot stand. And so the more pushback that we have on that particular point, I think the better.
26: Colette Dalawala is the founder and CEO of the Stand Up for Science Foundation. Colette, thank you so much for joining me today.
27: Yeah, thank you so much, Terry.
26: We'll post this interview at federalnewsnetwork.com/Federal Drive. Subscribe to the Federal Drive wherever you get your podcasts. Coming up next, OPM has spent the past year helping reshape the federal workforce. A new GAO report looks at what happened inside OPM itself. 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
21: Now today's Federal Newscast, the Army has lost 18% of its civilian workforce at two of its major depots. The Government Accountability Office found that the Anniston and Red River Army depots lost nearly 800 permanent and term-limited employees when comparing fiscal 2021 to fiscal 2025. Specifically, Anniston's workforce decreased by 616 people. Meanwhile, its contractor workforce more than doubled during this period. Depot officials said the hiring freeze has prevented them from replacing skilled maintainers who retired or took the deferred resignation program. And a lawsuit alleging that the Army misused artificial intelligence in bid evaluation could shape how federal agencies document and disclose AI's role in procurement decisions. Federal News Network's Anastasia Obis has more.
1: Trax International Corporation is asking the U.S. Court of Federal Claims to order the Army to reevaluate the proposals submitted for the Wide Sands Missile Range Mission Support Services and make a new award decision. The contractor argues that the technical evaluation was distorted distorted by AI hallucinations that weakened the contractor's bid, regardless of the outcome of the case. Experts say contractors are likely to start pressing agencies to disclose whether they plan to use AI during the procurement process. Anastasia Obis, Federal News Network.
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26: Welcome back to the Federal Drive with Terry Gerton on Federal News Network. OPM has played a central role in shaping federal workforce policy over the last 18 months. At the same time, the agency itself has undergone substantial staffing reductions. A new GAO report examines what those changes could mean for OPM's ability to carry out its mission and support other agencies. Joining me to walk through the details is Dawn Locke, director in GAO's Strategic Issues team. Dawn, thank you so much for joining me. It's lovely to have you back on the show.
27: Thank you for having me, Terry.
26: You've done a recent analysis of workforce changes at OPM, and it's so interesting. For the last year and a half or so, OPM's really been one of the principal architects of federal workforce change, and yet your report finds that OPM itself lost about 35% of its own workforce during that same time period. It seems like OPM is essentially becoming a case study in its own workforce policies.
27: That is true. What I can say about this is that OPM obviously wasn't immune to the recent workforce changes. In 2025, we know that across the federal government, there was a decline about 11% of the workforce. But OPM had a decline, as you know, of 34%, which is well above that average. So what this means is that they're going to need to assess what skills and knowledge gaps this created in order to keep fulfilling their mission. And as for the case study, yes, because OPM was unresponsive to our request, we remain interested in seeing whether this was an effective decision or if these workforce losses will have negative consequences.
26: Well, let's drill into some of the specifics about what you were able to observe. That 35% reduction translates to a little bit more than 1,000 people. When GAO looked at those changes, what did you notice about the people who left OPM between that time frame, December 24 and March 26?
27: Sure. So we noticed that the majority of the people who were hardest hit were those over 60 years old and those under 30 years old. And this is important because almost 60%
0: of people over the age of 60 were separated. And this is massive institutional knowledge going out the door. Whereas when you look at the 40% that were separated who are under the age of 30 years old, that is a solid pipeline that is now being let go of. And what's interesting is that the administration has made hiring youth and emerging career professionals a priority. So it's really difficult to understand why the youth were so drastically impacted. And it wasn't just at OPM. It was across the federal government.
26: When you look at those changes, what really concerns you more? Is it the size of the reduction, the loss of the institutional experience that you talk about there, or the concentration of departures, maybe in particular segments of OPM?
0: Sure. So I would say that the concern isn't the number of people or the shuffling of offices. It's whether OPM can still meet mission need. And for years, GAO and even OPM's own IG have identified skills gaps as an existing issue and top management challenge for OPM. So really, Terry, it's one thing for an agency to decrease its workforce and reorganize. It's a whole other thing to make changes that may decrease capability. So it's really important for OPM and all of us to understand the impact of what's happened.
26: As you describe those impacts, OPM is a customer-facing organization. They're not just a policy shop. So federal employees interact with them in lots of different ways: hiring, classification, retirement. If OPM's operational capacity is weakened, as you sort of described here, where do you think agencies and employees will feel or see it first?
0: Truly, we have no indication of where the impact would be first felt. Certainly, OPM's remaining employees would feel it, as would OPM's customers. But of course, as mentioned, at this point, we don't know the details of how OPM is reorganizing or how it's leveraging the staff left to ensure continued customer service.
26: Dawn Locke is a director in GAO's strategic issues team. Dawn, you've been very clear to point out the challenges with figuring out the strategic balance of what's left in OPM. And the case study gives a really interesting example, the case of the Merit System Accountability and Compliance Shop that lost 41% of its FTEs over this time frame that we're talking about. And yet, as we've watched new guidance come out from OPM over the last 18 months, the same time frame, they have been consolidating more and more and more responsibilities to that shop in terms of reviewing merit system claims and cases. Is this an example of where the strategic balance looks out of whack? What are you finding there?
0: Well, from the outside looking in, it certainly does look out of whack. It's hard to understand how they can reduce some of these offices so drastically and increase the responsibility of those offices at the same time. But again, we're not sure to what extent they're moving around staff or how they're strategically going to accomplish some of the demands that are coming from these offices. And that's why it's important for us to get in there and see what they're doing.
26: What kind of information did you all ask for that OPM was unwilling or unable to provide?
0: So we asked for a number of things. For example, we asked for information regarding strategic workforce plans. We asked for their staffing plans. We also asked for their agency RIF and reorganization plan. And this plan is important because it's a plan that lays out how workforce reductions have impacted agencies, as well as any potential cost savings. But we were not able to receive those documents. I will say, Terry, though, that the day that this report was issued, OPM did send some of the information that we had requested that same afternoon. But unfortunately, it didn't include some of those key documents that we were hoping for.
26: They did provide some explanation, though, about how this was all going to work. And the same answer, or the answer that they provided, is one we see in a lot of agencies as well. AI is going to solve this problem. When you at GAO get that kind of a response, especially to such a dramatic workforce reduction, what's your first inclination? Is that going to solve the problem?
0: Sure. Well, let me first say that we haven't specifically looked at OPM occupations to know which would be good candidates for AI. We haven't done that work yet. But based on GAO's work looking at artificial intelligence in the workforce in general, what's important to keep in mind is that AI isn't something that can be jumped into quickly. It can get things wrong. It can get things really wrong. So if OPM or other agencies are going to leverage AI, they need a skilled workforce that knows how to identify when AI is making mistakes. In addition, one of my GAO colleagues who specializes in IT continues to hone into me that machines can't be held accountable, so they shouldn't be making important decisions. And as you know, OPM has to make millions of important decisions every day. So when using AI, it's critical to have humans in the loop to identify those hallucinations, especially on decisions that would be difficult to undo. So although AI could help OPM, it may not be the ultimate answer to all their staffing challenges.
26: Those are key points around accountability, especially when you're dealing with human information, which can be so variable. Let's go back to the skills gaps question. You've been watching these in OPM for a long time. What are the most obvious skill gaps that you've had record of, and what will you be watching for in the future?
0: Sure. So skills gaps have been on our high-risk list, as I said, for a very long time, especially in areas like project management, leadership development. They also have skills gaps in organizational performance and data analytics. And as you can imagine, these gaps put OPM at significant risk of being unable to meet some of its goals. So when looking at the future of work at OPM, it'll be essential for them to determine how they can adjust for these gaps to meet mission need.
26: And if Congress wanted to evaluate whether OPM's workforce reductions were succeeding or failing, or even the broader government-wide workforce reductions that this administration has pursued, what evidence should it demand over the next year?
0: Yeah, so I'll just take you back to the OMB and OPM

0: They do a follow-up, but it will spur more questions for us. We will share it with Congress and, just, like I said, determine next steps.
1: Dawn Locke is a director in GAO's Strategic Issues Team. Dawn, I really appreciate you joining us and walking through this information today.
0: Thanks, Terry.
1: 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I'm Terry Girton. 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
7: From ABC News, I'm Sherry Preston. New numbers out this morning from the government showing inflation is about where most analysts thought it would be. Prices up another 3.4% in July from a year ago. Numbers, once again, affected by the war, says ABC's Elizabeth Schulze.
8: When you kind of dig into the details here, there are still a big impact from higher oil prices showing up with the price of gas, which is up more than 20% over the past year. You see it trickling into airfares, also up more than 20%. You do see those kind of ripple effects of higher oil prices too, transportation services.
7: Another set of primaries laying a path forward for the November midterms. In the Wisconsin governor's race, Democratic Socialist Francesca Hong almost won. Almost. She lost, though, to establishment Milwaukee Democrat David Crowley. Here's ABC's Jay O'Brien.
9: The state party chair calling for Democrats to come together, writing, tonight Wisconsinites made their choice, and tomorrow Democrats will unite around David Crowley. The primary was a nail-biter, Crowley only beating Hong by a few thousand votes, even as polls showed Hong with a comfortable lead. Crowley, the Milwaukee County executive, will now face off against Republican Congressman Tom Tiffany, endorsed by President Trump.
7: The founder of MyPillow, Mike Lindell, says there's no way he could have been ahead in the polls in the Minnesota governor's race by 9 points and then lose in his GOP primary. He also denies President Trump lost the 2020 election. Former Marine Robert Gilman touching down on U.S. soil overnight.
10: His family said after years of horrible treatment in the Russian prison, he became essentially catatonic, unable to eat or respond, and suffering

0: from a severe bout of pneumonia. President Trump posting on social media he had spoken to Russia's President Putin, and soon afterward, Gilman was given a pardon on humanitarian grounds.
1: ABC's Martha Raddatz, 224 dead, 3,000 missing in the Colombian earthquake. This is ABC News.
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1: High winds, heavy rainfall, and power outages all across the Midwest, as ABC Sophie Flay.
4: Blinding rain, making driving treacherous. In the Chicago area, winds topping 90 miles per hour. Multiple tornadoes touching down. The storm's also hammering Indiana. The downpours triggering flash flooding, washing out roads and leaving drivers stranded. Across the storm zone, hundreds of thousands of customers left without power. The outages expected to last for days in some areas.
1: We're learning more about the upcoming trial of accused CEO killer Luigi Mangione. After a pretrial hearing yesterday, the judge said the jurors would be kept anonymous to avoid harassment, intimidation, or outside influence. Defense lawyers and prosecutors are now working out a questionnaire for potential jurors. If you're in certain parts of the world today, you'll get a treat of a total eclipse of the sun. ABC's Maggie Rooley's in one of those places, Iceland.
5: People will see that rare moment when the moon aligns perfectly with the sun, casting a shadow over the Earth. Starting in northern Russia, the solar eclipse will pass over a mostly uninhabited area of Greenland, crossing directly over the western edge of Iceland before making its way to Spain and Portugal just before sunset.
1: That's not the only cool planetary thing, though. This morning, there was also a parade of planets that let people see Mercury, Jupiter, Mars, and Saturn without any assistance. Adding a telescope would let you see Uranus and Neptune. Sherry Preston, ABC News.
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6: 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The Golden Dome for America ecosystem hub lets anyone from traditional defense contractors to venture capitalists submit their concepts to Golden Dome's program managers for consideration. The system can help DoD staff match ideas to the department's needs and reach out for next steps. Combating fraud and reducing improper payments should be top priorities for the Office of Management and Budget. Federal News Network's Drew Friedman has more.
7: That's according to a new slate of recommendations from the Government Accountability Office. GAO says that OMB should also develop a full federal program inventory to better monitor spending and track programs. But the likelihood of OMB implementing those recommendations may be slim. OMB Director Russell Vogt has repeatedly questioned GAO's authority. He's also previously suggested that the government watchdog might not need to exist at all. Drew Friedman, Federal News Network.
6: And the Senate version of the Skills-Based Federal Contracting Act advanced unanimously out of the Homeland Security and Governmental Affairs Committee. If enacted, the legislation would bar agencies in most cases from setting minimum education requirements during federal contract solicitations. The House passed the original bill earlier this year. Find these stories and more at federalnewsnetwork.com. I'm Eric White.
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10: Welcome to the Federal Drive on Federal News Network. It's Wednesday, August 12th. I'm your host, Terry Girton, and I'm glad you're here. Coming up on this hour of the Federal Drive, clinical trials need participants. Regulators are examining whether existing rules on participant compensation are helping or getting in the way. Plus, government asks for public input all the time. Most people don't know what to do with that invitation. Those stories and much more ahead during this hour of the Federal Drive. We begin with this. The Small Business Administration finalized new rules for the 8A Business Development Program in record time. In 60 days, SBA went from proposal to reviewing more than 100 comments to final regulation that will transform the 73-year-old program. For more on what's in the new 8A regulations and why some experts remain concerned about the program's long-term viability, Federal News Network's executive editor Jason Miller joins me now. Jason, great to have you.
11: Thanks, Terry.
10: What are the new 8A program regulations? What do they say?
11: The new regulations now have three requirements for really small businesses to apply for the program. And this program has gone through a whole assortment of change really over the last 5 years. And the last 18 months during the Trump administration, it's really been a focus on changing and transforming this program. So these regulations really are the next step. So what do they say? First, a person or a small business owner must self-attest that they are a member of a particular group that has faced public or private sector discrimination or bias based on actions, policies, rules, regulations, or other practices. Second, the person, again, self-attestation that they have suffered, quote-unquote, material harm. Now, this means they faced a loss of access to or diminished opportunities related to economic advancement. So think of loans, financing, or even contract awards. And now, third one, and this is the big change, they have to establish social disadvantaged. Now, again, this is a very significant change from where they were. So 10 years ago, 15 years ago, over the last multiple years of the program, a small business owner just had to be a member of a group, African-American, a Hispanic-American, where there was a presumption of social disadvantage. They didn't have to really prove their status. They just had to say, hey, I'm a member of this group, therefore I am perceived as socially disadvantaged. Then we had the Supreme Court decision in 2023, and that changed with SBA rules. It said, okay, now you have to rebut. You have to explain why, through a narrative, why you are a socially disadvantaged person. And that then now has changed it for a third time. And through this new regulation, the person really has to say, okay, now they have to show evidence. So specific actions, policy, again, rules, regulations, other practices where the government or a private entity had favored or disfavored a particular group that caused, again, them harm. Maybe the unlawful affirmative action programs or policies, SBA says, maybe race-based quotas, set-asides, hiring targets. They basically say anything that would favor one race or one group over another. Now, this final rule takes effect September 10th, so there's time for me to kind of understand it. But really, these are the three big changes about how the 8A program will work.
10: And those are pretty significant. How different are they at this point in the final regulations than they were in the proposed rule?
11: There are some changes, but probably not as many changes as many experts and others would have liked. Now, I talked to Sam Lee. He's a former SBA Director of Policy Planning and Liaison, Director of Procurement Policy. He says a couple things that the SBA did change. They expanded what evidence the applicant could use to prove social disadvantage. He goes, that was a good sign that they kind of listened to some of the commenters. They got over 100 comments, and some of the commenters said, hey, what you're asking for will be difficult. You should, you know, kind of look at this from a broader perspective. So they did. Lee says the SBA also clarified some other concerns, such as would women-owned small business owners still be able to apply and prove social disadvantage? In the proposal, they mentioned racial or cultural bias, but they didn't mention sex as a category of discrimination. So the final rule, SBA specifically says women-owned small businesses can apply using sex discrimination as a factor. Now, another big change that he highlighted would whether or not current 8A firms, so these are firms in the program today, would they have to reapply under these new regulations? SBA says they would not need to reapply when the new regs take effect, which is, I think, a little bit of a relief for some firms. And we'll get into maybe why it's maybe not a huge relief for everyone in a second. I also talked to other experts, and they say, well, these changes are superficial at best. I talked to Anna Sanders. She's the director of certification eligibility at GovCon Pros, a small business consulting firm that a lot of their clients are 8A firms. And she believes that SBA really is turning, with these changes to regulations, SBA is turning the 8A program into just another small business set-aside program. Basically, they're lowering the bar for compliance in many ways, and then they're raising it in other ways. Let me give you an example. For many years, obviously, this program was focused on minority-owned businesses, women-owned businesses, and that bar now is much higher. She says, for instance, Terry, go find me a regulation where it says, hey, we're not going to allow women in our program, right? But on the other hand, she says that you can probably find regulations over the last 20, 25 years where specifically people who are white were not allowed in the 8A program. And they could use that to say, hey, I was discriminated against. I should belong in this program now. I'm socially disadvantaged. So hence why they were kind of raising the bar in some ways and lowering it in others. And I think that was a big concern in the proposed rule where they were like, they really called out how people who are white were potentially discriminated against. And this is trying to fix some wrongs of the past. And I think that's a big concern. I also talked to John Scirocco, who's the chairman of GovCon Pros, and he's a former SBA Associate Administrator of Government Contracting and Business Development. He actually ran the 8A program for many years. And John looked at this regulations in a couple ways. First of all, he goes, these new regulations came out so quickly, he felt like a lot of what they wanted were predetermined. In all his years of looking at regulations, he's never seen it go from proposal to reviewing comments to final in 60 days. And then this final also includes going through the White House and the Office of Information and Regulatory Affairs, OIRA. Things tend to take long time in OIRA. So he believes the administration was just, they knew what they wanted to do and they were getting out the door no matter what the commenter said. So he believes the changes are, again, superficial at best. He also pointed, and I think this is important, is they are removing the regs in terms of what that presumption is, okay, that you are socially disadvantaged. And he, you know, highlighted the same thing. Go find me evidence where someone wrote down, hey, we don't want to work with African Americans, or we don't want to work with women-owned businesses or Hispanic or Asian-owned firms. You're just not going to find that. So complying will be a lot harder. And then finally, one of the big changes are, yes, they comment on women-owned businesses saying that they can be part of a class or a discrimination, but they didn't really add the language as sex discrimination to the rules. So in the end, will people pay attention to that closely enough? And I think those are some of the things that stood out to them as they really make any real changes.
10: So what should we be watching for after September 10th when the regulations take effect beyond that recertification question?
11: I think there's a couple things. First of all, does Capitol Hill get involved, and how quickly do they get involved once they see some impact on small businesses? Congresswoman Nydia Velasquez, the ranking member of the House Small Business Committee, she says this final rule brushes aside a plurality of commenters who warned the agency that they were making a big mistake. They trade clear standards for confusion and offloads oversight on their self-certification. And I think that's a big concern. She believes that because SBA has gutted their own capacity to review anything because of the workforce changes, this will result in a less than uniform standard. And I think it was really going to hurt contracting opportunities in the marketplace. She and another congressman introduced a Protect the 8A Participants bill earlier in the summer, and that would really change a lot of disruptive, what she calls regulatory changes, compliance burdens, and abrupt terminations in the small business contracting world. So I think she's pushing on her bill. Whether there's any Republican support, we'll wait and see. I also heard from Senator Ed Markey. He's, again, ranking member of the Upper Chamber's Small Business Committee. And he, too, is very concerned about these, how quickly they will SBA finalize the proposed rule. And he believes that there'll be a lot of impact on 8A programs. And they're actually, he believes, the SBA is creating additional barriers that will undermine small businesses and the participation in federal contracts. So I think that's one thing to watch. The other thing, just real quick, Terry, I would say to watch is how quickly SBA turns back on the 8A program, and people who have been applying and waiting on their applications. Those folks who applied 6 months ago, a year ago, that have been waiting all this time, will have to reapply under these new rules. And how quickly will SBA update their their platform to address these new rules? Will that take longer and add a pause to the current 8A program? And then once you do reapply, how quickly will you get approved? So I think right now there's been zero new 8A firms approved in almost a year. So I think the last one was sometime in August of 2025. We're heading up to that year mark. And currently, Sam Lee told me he looked at the data on the 8A programs just recently and found that the number of 8A contractors dropped from about 4,300 in the start of 2026 down to 3,100 today, about 25% decrease.
10: That's Federal News Network's executive editor, Jason Miller. Jason, thanks for bringing us the story. There's obviously going to be a lot to watch over the next few weeks.
11: So much to watch over the next year. Thanks, Terry.
10: You can find his story at federalnewsnetwork.com. Up next, clinical trials need participants, but regulators are examining whether existing rules on participant compensation are helping or getting in the way. This is The Federal Drive with Terry Girton on Federal News Network.
6: Today's Federal Newscast, the Small Business Administration's new regulations for the 8A Small Business Development Program lays out new requirements for possible applicants. The final rule, published yesterday, requires small firms to self-attest to whether they are a member of a particular group that faced public or private sector discrimination or bias based on actions, policies, rules, regulations, or other practices, and whether they suffered material harm. The National Institute of Standards and Technology wants to transform a critical cyber vulnerability database.
12: NIST is accepting feedback on how it can transform the National Vulnerability Database to account for advancements in artificial intelligence. NIST is seeking input on forward-looking approaches to vulnerability management. The deadline for responses is October 11th. The NVD serves as a central repository of cyber vulnerabilities, but AI is speeding up the discovery and exploitation of vulnerabilities. And even before recent AI advancements, NIST was struggling to process an increasing volume of software bugs. Justin Doubleday, Federal News Network.
6: And the Senate has passed legislation that would improve emergency communications across federal buildings. The Federal Building Threat Notification Act would require the Department of Homeland Security to develop new guidance about emergency communications that would include ensuring staff are notified about violent threats or other emergencies that occur in and around their workplaces. Find these stories and more at federalnewsnetwork.com. I'm Eric White.
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10: Welcome back to the Federal Drive with Terry Girton on Federal News Network. The HHS Office of Inspector General is seeking public input on how fraud and abuse laws affect payments to clinical trial participants. The effort could help determine whether existing rules strike the right balance between protecting patients and supporting medical research. Joining me now is Spencer Turnbull, Chief of the Industry Guidance Branch at HHS OIG. Spencer, thank you so much for joining me today.
19: Thank you for having me, Terry. I'm very happy to be here.
10: Your office recently put out a request for information on payments to clinical trial participants. That's an interesting topic and one probably that most people don't talk about very often. But what is it about what's going on now that is of interest to you? And why are you taking a fresh look at the issue?
19: We issued this request for information, or RFI, because we want to improve our understanding of how clinical trials are providing remuneration to trial participants, and to learn whether the federal anti-kickback statute is viewed as a barrier to providing appropriate remuneration to those participants. For us, getting curious and posing questions to our stakeholders is one of the most effective ways for my office, which is the Office of Inspector General for the Department of Health and Human Services, HHS-OIG, to fulfill our role in considering new safe harbors under the kickback statute. And if I might, Terry, I know I've used at least three technical sounding terms, and I would love to briefly explain what each of them means for our listeners who might not be steeped in healthcare law. Would that be okay with you?
10: Please do that. I have some questions myself. So you go with your definitions and we'll see if anything else is left on my list.
19: Great. Well, these are really at the heart of the RFI that we're discussing. You might know that HHS-OIG is at the forefront of America's efforts to fight waste, fraud, and abuse in HHS programs. But you may not have heard of the federal anti-kickback statute. I might just call it the kickback statute for short, but this is one of HHS-OIG's most powerful tools to deter and prosecute fraud. The kickback statute is a criminal law, and it prohibits the knowing and willful payment of remuneration. That's anything of value, to induce or reward referrals of federal healthcare program business. And that means things like prescription drugs, medical supplies, or healthcare services for Medicare or Medicaid patients. You know, in some industries, it's acceptable to reward those who refer business to you, but healthcare paid for with our tax dollars is another matter. So imagine you are sick and you go to your doctor who tells you that you need a prescription. Now imagine that a drug manufacturer has promised to give your doctor expensive concert tickets for every 50 scripts he writes for their drug. Will your doctor be prescribing you the drug that's in your clinical best interest, or the drug that will earn him concert tickets? So the kickback statute stands guard against that kind of corruption of medical decision making. I also use the word remuneration a couple of times. In the kickback statute, that just means anything of value. It could be cash, it could be something like free rent or expensive meals or excessive compensation. And here in the clinical trial context, it could mean help with someone's co-payments or a travel reimbursement. So the last term I wanted to touch on is safe harbor, which is again at the core of the RFI we are discussing. A safe harbor under the kickback statute protects certain payment and business practices from kickback liability, where that practice could otherwise implicate the statute. Safe harbors are voluntary. Their provisions have been developed to limit the reach of the kickback statute by permitting certain non-abusive arrangements while encouraging beneficial or innocuous arrangements. And that sort of brings us back to this RFI, which is seeking feedback from our stakeholders on whether a safe harbor for clinical trial remuneration is needed, and if so, what such a safe harbor should protect.
10: That was hugely helpful, and you ticked off all three definitions I wanted to follow up on, so thank you for that. But now let's talk about a safe harbor. What would that actually look like if you were going to put it into place?
19: That's a great question. And it's really at the heart of this request for information. OIG doesn't know the answer yet, but we want to find out by hearing from clinical trial stakeholders. And besides asking the public to weigh in on that particular question of what one might look like, we also want to ask some and have asked some related questions, including what are the types and amounts of remuneration that are currently being provided to trial participants, and what types of remuneration would folks like to provide that maybe they're not sure whether they can. We'd also like to know about some of the fraud and abuse risks that might be associated with providing remuneration to participants, and people's ideas for safeguards that are necessary or prudent to prevent fraud and abuse when participants are receiving remuneration.
10: Spencer Turnbull is the chief of the Industry Guidance Branch at the U.S. Department of Health and Human Services Office of the Inspector General. So, Spencer, if we step back now from the details of specific arrangements, it seems like at the simplest level, maybe you're weighing two concerns. On the one hand, researchers want to make participation easier and they want to get people in the door. On the other, regulators don't want financial incentives driving medical decisions. So where do you and the OIG sit and evaluate that balance? How do you know if it's shifted too far in one direction or the other?
19: Terry, that's such a great critical question for the work that we do. In the context of the RFI, I can speak to OIG's general approach when developing new safe harbors for the anti-kickback statute. You know, writing an effective safe harbor begins with understanding the landscape of the issue it purports to address. And it would be a missed opportunity to create a safe harbor that doesn't get used because it doesn't reflect the reality of conducting clinical trials. That's why we're soliciting feedback from stakeholders on several different facets of remuneration provided to clinical trial participants. Questions like the benefits of enrolling federal healthcare program beneficiaries in particular into clinical trials. What are the barriers to enrollment that trial sponsors are facing? And what are the types of remuneration that are effective? What are the risks that must be managed, et cetera? So were OIG to decide to draft a proposed safe harbor, we would be balancing benefits against risks, as you noted, asking questions like, would the arrangements protected by the new safe harbor increase or decrease access to healthcare services? Would they increase or decrease quality of healthcare services? Increase or decrease patient freedom of choice or costs to federal healthcare programs? So those are just a few examples of the lenses through which we consider potential new safe harbors and how we conduct that balance.
10: And comments on your request for information are due by August 24th. What kind of information would be most useful for you as you're looking for evidence that supports one side or the other here?
19: Well, I hope that commenters will provide real-world examples, data, and of course, their perspectives that illustrate how payment practices are functioning today. We're especially interested in areas where clarity, a new safe harbor, or a modification to existing regulations could support responsible research participation while maintaining strong protections against fraud and abuse. So depending on what we learn, potential next steps could include updated guidance, rulemaking, or other efforts to modernize how fraud and abuse frameworks apply in clinical research.
10: As industry folks might be responding to this, is there a tension between what they want to communicate to you so that the safe harbor rules get written effectively and what they might sort of be confessing in that process?
19: Of course, I can't speak for how our commenters approach the RFI, but based on our experience, RFIs usually generate candid, useful information. And of course, we'll consider everything that we receive and are grateful for those submissions.
10: Spencer Turnbull is the chief of the Industry Guidance Branch at the U.S. Department of Health and Human Services Office of the Inspector General. Thanks so much for joining me today.
19: Terry, it's been a pleasure. Thank you for having me.
10: We'll post this interview at federalnewsnetwork.com/Federal Drive. 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Still to come, OPM has spent the past year helping reshape the federal workforce. A new GAO report looks at what's happened inside OPM itself. But first, government asks for public input all the time. Most people do not know what to do with that invitation. 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
6: on today's federal newscast, companies can now pitch ideas for Golden Dome directly to the Defense Department through a new unclassified web portal. The Golden Dome for America Ecosystem Hub lets anyone from traditional defense contractors to venture capitalists submit their concepts to Golden Dome's program managers for consideration. The system can help DoD staff match ideas to the department's needs and reach out for next steps. Combating fraud and reducing improper payments should be top priorities for the Office of Management and Budget. Federal News Network's Drew Friedman has more.
7: That's according to a new slate of recommendations from the Government Accountability Office. GAO says that OMB should also develop a full federal program inventory to better monitor spending and track programs. But the likelihood of OMB implementing those recommendations may be slim. OMB Director Russell Vogt has repeatedly questioned GAO's authority. He's also previously suggested that the government watchdog might not need to exist at all. Drew Friedman, Federal News Network.
6: And the Senate version of the Skills-Based Federal Contracting Act advanced unanimously out of the Homeland Security and Governmental Affairs Committee. If enacted, the legislation would bar agencies in most cases from setting minimum education requirements during federal contract solicitations. The House passed the original bill earlier this year. Find these stories and more at federalnewsnetwork.com. I'm Eric White.
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21: This is Troy Schneider of Billington Cybersecurity. Please join me Thursday, August 20th at 2 p.m. for the latest episode in our Billington Cyber and AI Outlook series. This program focuses on moving from capability questions to the challenges of control and how organizations manage the new risks AI can introduce. Don't miss the Billington Cyber and AI Outlook series on August 20th, 2 p.m., right here on Federal News Network.
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0: Welcome back to the Federal Drive with Terry Girton on Federal News Network. Federal agencies depend on public comments when they write and revise regulations. But many citizens and subject matter experts have very little experience participating in the process. A new effort aims to help people understand how agencies evaluate comments and what makes them useful. Here with more is Colette Dalawala, founder of the Stand Up for Science Foundation. Colette, it is so nice to have you. Thank you for joining me today.
1: Thank you so much for having me. Excited to be here.
0: Stand Up for Science is doing something really interesting. You are convening two rapid response workshops to help individuals and organizations draft comments in response to a National Science Foundation proposal to update proposal and award policies and procedures guide. You wouldn't be doing that, it seems to me, if people already knew how to do this. So
1: that's right.
0: Are the biggest gaps that you're trying to fill through these workshops?
1: Yeah, I think the first thing is just that people need awareness that this is a part of the American democratic process, that this is our government asking for feedback. They're asking for information. And in this way, you know, yes, the lowest rung on the bar is to vote. But this is sort of the next step up, right? It allows people, it gives people the opportunity to share their expertise in areas that they have a lot of expertise in a way that can make an impact in how the government works, and particularly how the government works sort of in their sphere or in an area that impacts them. So first thing is driving awareness. The second thing is making sure that people are armed with the know-how for how to write a comment that does affect change. And of course, there's sort of two ways to go about it, right? The first thing is just writing a comment, even if the comment is a couple sentences long that says, I don't like this, is un-American, or I don't like this, and here's the reason why. You know, that is really important because it in and of itself draws attention to the matter, which we've seen with the OMB, you know, uniform guidance rule, that actually that attention really does matter if it's happening substantially. But the other thing is that there are some really specific, frankly, easy things that you can do to add some power and some punch to your public comments. And we want to make sure that people have the toolkit to do that, not just for this public comment, but for any that come down the line and they realize, oh, I'm the person that could answer, you know, this call for commentary.
0: I'm wondering what you find as you talk to folks here, because I suspect that the average American, one, probably doesn't know that they have this opportunity, but two, if they do know about it, might think that it's either irrelevant because no one pays attention anyway, or two, that it's something best left to the professionals. What kind of are the biggest misconceptions here?
1: I think it's exactly those two things, right? Especially the best left to the professionals. And I think that people often discredit their own expertise and their own experiences as being unimportant. Like, we think that, oh, well, I've only received a grant from the NSF. I'm not an expert on grant funding. Well, if you've received a grant from the NSF, you're a participant and you have something to say about what is in this new, you know, this proposal, this proposed rule. It will impact you. And so you should talk about how it would impact you if XYZ things were passed through. So I think that there is just this tendency for people, I think especially scientists, to really discount themselves and to say, well, I'm not really an expert in this area. It's like, no, like, you've received several grants from this agency. Like, you actually know way more about it than the average person does.
0: What happens when an agency gets these comments? How do they separate ones that are genuinely influential from ones that they go, oh, yep, and they put it in a pile?
1: Well, so the first thing is to note the usual way of doing things versus how this administration is doing things. So I do want to make that distinction. In times past, what would happen is you'd have a team of one or two, you know, folks at that agency who would read, like a person, a human being, would read all of the comments and would separate out the ones that maybe it's just a, hey, this is un-American, I don't like it, or, you know, protect the Keystone Pipeline. Like, that was a big one that had a large response. And then there are ones that cite specific parts of the proposal that say, that use this very special word. It is reliant, So are you reliant? Is your lab, are you as a, you know, in your career reliant? Are your students reliant? Do you have employees who are reliant on funding or structures or something about what is being changed in this rule or proposed to be changed in the rule? And being able to really directly tie in, if the government does this, this is how it will impact me and my situation. And being able to tie that directly to provisions that are outlined in these documents are sort of what separates a good or impactful comment from one that is less impactful. Also, organizations have sort of a higher rank standing than individuals. So for example, Federal News Network could do, you know, some public comments. Those would be higher ranked or sort of land in a different place in the ranking compared to just an individual.
0: Colette Dalawala is the founder and CEO of the Stand Up for Science Foundation. Colette, let's follow that a little farther. You talked earlier about scientists really not thinking that they had standing or value in submitting these. If they don't, if citizens and subject matters don't submit their comments on rules like you're engaged in right now, who winds up having the most influence over the rules agencies write?
1: The people who are in power, the people who are overseeing those agencies. You know, it ends up sort of falling by default to the leadership of the agency. You know, they have the ultimate say-so in this, but there has in the past been a much greater respect for the expertise that the public brings in these public comment openings. It's the reason why they do it, because they want to hear, you know, what the public has to say. They want to hear how, you know, it's sort of like finding blind spots. That's how I think about this, is it's like, okay, the government has thought out a rule that they think is going to work, but they're not in the lab. They're not in the building. They're not, you know, in your email inbox having to deal with the fallout of the changes that would result from this rule. And so it's sort of the government asking, all right, what blind spots, what plot holes do you see with what we're recommending? If you don't give the plot holes to the government, they cannot account for those plot holes.
0: And you've got one more workshop coming up on this coming Friday, August 14th, specifically related to the NSF rule. And the comment period there runs through August 24th. With regard to this specific rule, are you looking for any specific or technical feedback?
1: Yeah, I do think that there are certainly some specific points. So I would encourage folks to highlight that enacting this rule as it is written ahead of the OMB rule being enacted, which has been paused until December, would violate the procedures that typically go along with this, right? So any sort of complying in advance, we might say, or obeying in advance, in this particular instance is illegal. And so I would encourage people to make that point. And they can make that point by calling out the very specific, there are specific lines in, or like sections in this, and we'll go over which sections they are, in the NSF proposed rule that hearken to the OMB proposed rule and sort of preemptively implement these changes at the NSF. And that cannot stand. That absolutely cannot stand. And so the more pushback that we have on that particular point, I think the better.
0: Colette Dalawala is the founder and CEO of the Stand Up for Science Foundation. Colette, thank you so much for joining me today.
1: Yeah, thank you so much, Terry.
0: We'll post this interview at federalnewsnetwork.com/Federal Drive. Subscribe to the Federal Drive wherever you get your podcasts. Coming up next, OPM has spent the past year helping reshape the federal workforce. A new GAO report looks at what happened inside OPM itself. This is the Federal Drive with Terry Girton on Federal News Network.
2: On today's Federal Newscast, the Army has lost 18% of its civilian workforce at two of its major depots. The Government Accountability Office found that the Anniston and Red River Army depots lost nearly 800 permanent and term-limited employees when comparing fiscal 2021 to fiscal 2025. Specifically, Anniston's workforce decreased by 616 people. Meanwhile, its contractor workforce more than doubled during this period. Depot officials said the hiring freeze has prevented them from replacing skilled maintainers who retired or took the deferred resignation program. and a lawsuit alleging that the Army misused artificial intelligence in bid evaluation could shape how federal agencies document and disclose AI's role in procurement decisions. Federal News Network's Anastasia Obis has more.
3: Trax International Corporation is asking the U.S. Court of Federal Claims to order the Army to reevaluate the proposals submitted for the Wide Sands Missile Range Mission Support Services and make a new award decision. The contractor argues that the technical evaluation was distorted by AI hallucinations that weakened the contractor's bid. Regardless of the outcome of the case, experts say contractors are likely to start pressing agencies to disclose whether they plan to use AI during the procurement process. Anastasia Obis, Federal News Network.
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0: Welcome back to the Federal Drive with Terry Girton on Federal News Network. OPM has played a central role in shaping federal workforce policy over the last 18 months. At the same time, the agency itself has undergone substantial staffing reductions. A new GAO report examines what those changes could mean for OPM's ability to carry out its mission and support other agencies. Joining me to walk through the details is Dawn Locke, director in GAO's Strategic Issues team. Dawn, thank you so much for joining me. It's lovely to have you back on the show.
1: Thank you for having me, Terry.
0: You've done a recent analysis of workforce changes at OPM, and it's so interesting. For the last year and a half or so, OPM's really been one of the principal architects of federal workforce change, and yet your report finds that OPM itself lost about 35% of its own workforce during that same time period. It seems like OPM is essentially becoming a case study in its own workforce policies.
1: That is true. What I can say about this is that OPM obviously wasn't immune to the recent workforce changes. In 2025, we know that across the federal government, there was a decline about 11% of the workforce. But OPM had a decline, as you know, of 34%, which is well above that average. So what this means is that they're going to need to assess what skills and knowledge gaps this created in order to keep fulfilling their mission. And as for the case study, yes, because OPM was unresponsive to our request, we remain interested in seeing whether this was an effective decision or if these workforce losses will have negative consequences.
0: Well, let's drill into some of the specifics about what you were able to observe. That 35% reduction translates to a little bit more than 1,000 people. When GAO looked at those changes, what did you notice about the people who left OPM between that time frame, December 24 and March 26?
1: Sure. So we noticed that the majority of the people who were hardest hit were those over 60 years old and those under 30 years old. And this is important because almost 60% of people over the age of 60 were separated. And this is massive institutional knowledge going out the door. Whereas when you look at the 40% that were separated who are under the age of 30 years old, that is a solid pipeline that is now being let go of. And what's interesting is that the administration has made hiring youth and emerging career professionals a priority. So it's really difficult to understand why the youth were so drastically impacted. And it wasn't just at OPM. It was across the federal government.
0: When you look at those changes, what really concerns you more? Is it the size of the reduction, the loss of the institutional experience that you talk about there, or the concentration of departures, maybe in particular segments of OPM?
1: Sure. So I would say that the concern isn't the number of people or the shuffling of offices. It's whether OPM can still meet mission need. And for years, GAO and even OPM's own IG have identified skills gaps as an existing issue and top management challenge for OPM. So really, Terry, it's one thing for an agency to decrease its workforce and reorganize. It's a whole other thing to make changes that may decrease capability. So it's really important for OPM and all of us to understand the impact of what's happened.
0: As you describe those impacts, OPM is a customer-facing organization. They're not just a policy shop. So federal employees interact with them in lots of different ways: hiring, classification, retirement. If OPM's operational capacity is weakened, as you sort of described here, where do you think agencies and employees will feel or see it first?
1: Truly, we have no indication of where the impact would be first felt. Certainly, OPM's remaining employees would feel it, as would OPM's customers. But of course, as mentioned, at this point, we don't know the details of how OPM is reorganizing or how it's leveraging the staff left to ensure continued customer service.
0: Dawn Locke is a director in GAO's Strategic Issues team. Dawn, you've been very clear to point out the challenges with figuring out the strategic balance of what's left in OPM. And the case study gives a really interesting example, the case of the Merit System Accountability and Compliance Shop that lost 41% of its FTEs over this time frame that we're talking about. And yet, as we've watched new guidance come out from OPM over the last 18 months, the same time frame, they have been consolidating more and more and more responsibilities to that shop in terms of reviewing merit system claims and cases. Is this an example of where the strategic balance looks out of whack? What are you finding there?
1: Well, from the outside looking in, it certainly does look out of whack. It's hard to understand how they can reduce some of these offices so drastically and increase the responsibility of those offices at the same time. But again, we're not sure to what extent they're moving around staff or how they're strategically going to accomplish some of the demands that are coming from these offices. And that's why it's important for us to get in there and see what they're doing.
0: What kind of information did you all ask for that OPM was unwilling or unable to provide?
1: So we asked for a number of things. For example, we asked for information regarding strategic workforce plans. We asked for their staffing plans. We also asked for their agency RIF and reorganization plan. And this plan is important because it's a plan that lays out how workforce reductions have impacted agencies as well as any potential cost savings. But we were not able to receive those documents. I will say, Terry, though, that the day that this report was issued, OPM did send some of the information that we had requested that same afternoon. But unfortunately, it didn't include some of those key documents that we were hoping for.
0: They did provide some explanation, though, about how this was all going to work. And the same answer, or the answer that they provided, is one we see in a lot of agencies as well. AI is going to solve this problem. When you at GAO get that kind of a response, especially to such a dramatic workforce reduction, what's your first inclination? Is that going to solve the problem?
1: Sure. Well, let me first say that we haven't specifically looked at OPM occupations to know which would be good candidates for AI. We haven't done that work yet. But based on GAO's work looking at artificial intelligence in the workforce in general, what's important to keep in mind is that AI isn't something that can be jumped into quickly. It can get things wrong. It can get things really wrong. So if OPM or other agencies are going to leverage AI, they need a skilled workforce that knows how to identify when AI is making mistakes. In addition, one of my GAO colleagues who specializes in IT continues to hone into me that machines can't be held accountable. So they shouldn't be making important decisions. And as you know, OPM has to make millions of important decisions every day. So when using AI, it's critical to have humans in the loop to identify those hallucinations, especially on decisions that would be difficult to undo. So although AI could help OPM, it may not be the ultimate answer to all their staffing challenges.
0: Those are key points around accountability, especially when you're dealing with human information, which can be so variable. Let's go back to the skills gaps question. You've been watching these in OPM for a long time. What are the most obvious skill gaps that you've had record of, and what will you be watching for in the future?
1: Sure. So skills gaps have been on our high-risk list, as I said, for a very long time, especially in areas like project management, leadership development. They also have skills gaps in organizational performance and data analytics. And as you can imagine, these gaps put OPM at significant risk of being unable to meet some of its goals. So when looking at the future of work

www.thetopnational.com or follow us on Facebook, YouTube, and LinkedIn. Up next, the top national headlines from ABC News and the Federal Newscast. I'm Terry Girton. Thanks for listening.

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14: From ABC News. Sherry Preston, a new report out on inflation shows consumer prices jumped another 3.4% last month from a year ago, and wages just aren't keeping up. Here's ABC's Jim Ryan.
15: Inflation, as measured by the Consumer Price Index, rose 0.1% from June to July. Compared to last year, prices are 3.4% higher, a slight slowdown from last month. Troubling to economists is that inflation is still pacing ahead of wage growth. In other words, rising prices, but stagnant paychecks.
14: Gas is averaging $4.04 a gallon nationwide, 16 cents higher than a month ago, according to AAA. A win for the establishment Democrat in the Wisconsin primary for governor, David Crowley, defeating Democratic Socialist Francesca Hong in the race for governor.
16: The primary was a nail-biter, Crowley only beating Hong by a few thousand votes, even as polls showed Hong with a comfortable lead. But many of the country's top progressives distanced themselves from Hong, who previously called to defund the police, and in a 2020 since-deleted social media post wrote, "Cancel Thanksgiving," saying it promoted colonialism. She since said her views have changed.
14: ABC's Jay O'Brien. In Minnesota, 2020 election denier Mike Lindell, the founder of MyPillow, lost the GOP primary for governor, but he is not conceding.
17: When your favorite 3 days ago by 9 points, this is mathematically, it looks impossible.
14: Senator Amy Klobuchar won the Democratic primary for Minnesota governor. In Colombia, people continue doing all they can at debris sites where victims may be trapped in the rubble. ABC's Faith Abube is there.
18: I mean, a lot of people are here, not because they have relatives who are trapped, but they know the feeling of losing someone or not knowing where your loved one is. So they've dropped everything, grabbed whatever they can, and they're here to help dig through this debris of steel and concrete. There are also people here who have bottles of water, and they're giving them out to rescuers.
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2: ABC News can report that during a conference scheduled for federal court this week, it's expected that prosecutors and defense lawyers in the Luigi Mangione case will discuss a possible plea deal in the killing of UnitedHealthcare CEO Brian Thompson, according to sources familiar with the matter. New York City police say major crime is now nearly 7% down citywide, with the fewest murders, shooting incidents, and shooting victims in recent history. 3,000 guns, police say, have been taken off the streets. At least 700,000 power customers across the Midwest are in the dark this morning following a line of strong storms. ABC's Sophie Flay.
3: Wind gusts in Columbus reaching 82 miles per hour.
4: It was like a freight train, like just like people say.
3: In the town of Roseville, floodwaters submerging cars. Authorities say one person was killed. In Chicago, the Midway air traffic controller tower had to evacuate amid tornado warnings. At one point, nearly 1 million customers in Indiana, Illinois, Ohio, and Kentucky were without power.
2: Pennsylvania is suing TikTok, the attorney general accusing the social media app of not protecting young people. Retired Royal Air Force pilot Andy Green reached a new record high speed, 406 miles an hour. He did it at Utah's Bonneville Salt Flats in a 32-foot car powered by two hydrogen combustion engines. You could buy one if you win Powerball tonight. The drawing has now topped $1 billion for the jackpot. Sherry Preston, ABC News.
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5: 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Companies can now pitch ideas for Golden Dome directly to the Defense Department through a new unclassified web portal. The Golden Dome for America ecosystem hub lets anyone from traditional defense contractors to venture capitalists submit their concepts to Golden Dome's program managers for consideration. The system can help DoD staff match ideas to the department's needs and reach out for next steps. Combating fraud and reducing improper payments should be top priorities for the Office of Management and Budget.
6: That's according to a new slate of recommendations from the Government Accountability Office. GAO says that OMB should also develop a full federal program inventory to better monitor spending and track programs. But the likelihood of OMB implementing those recommendations may be slim. OMB Director Russell Vogt has repeatedly questioned GAO's authority. Drew Friedman, Federal News Network.
5: 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I'm Eric White.
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9: The following program is produced and furnished in conjunction with Roger Waldron of the Coalition for Government Procurement, which is entirely responsible for its content.
10: Welcome to Off the Shelf with Roger Waldron of the Coalition for Government Procurement on Federal News Network. Off the Shelf gives a voice to commercial service and product companies selling in the federal market. Roger speaks to members and government officials about procurement policy, trends, innovations, and debates. Now your host, Roger Waldron.
11: My guest today on Off the Shelf is Brian Friel. Brian is the owner of BD Squared. He also serves on the Coalition for Common Sense and Government Procurement's Board of Advisors. And I would say that, Brian, you are the subject matter expert when it comes across to the point scoring methodology, supporting companies, figuring out how to compete in the market in the new dynamic, and understanding the multiple award contract world in the GWAC world. And so I'm sucking up to you. But great to see you again. Thanks for coming on the show. And we are going to talk about all things GWAC today in interagency contracting. So anyway, it's great to see you again.
12: Yeah, thanks for having me, Roger. It's great to be with you. I love working with the Coalition for Government Procurement, and can't wait to dive into all of this GWAC stuff.
11: Yeah. So I thought maybe we could just start. So we're going to spend a lot of time on NASA SUP because it was just awarded, and get your reflections, insights with regard to the award, the whole process, but also what comes next and the task orders and that sort of thing. But to start, I think it'd be great to do a little history, interagency contracting and GWACs and how this all came to be where we are now. And maybe you could, you learn the lessons of the past so you don't hopefully repeat them in the future, maybe. I don't know. Anyway, so, the push to consolidate sort of, in a certain sense, goes back in time to like the early 90s and even the 1980s, the idea that there's mandatory sources in a certain sense. Maybe they're not gone that far, but you want to talk about how things used to be and how they've changed?
12: Yeah, and maybe we can look at the 90s because that's really when SUP got
11: started.
12: Because it's the new version that just got awarded is SUP 6. So this is the sixth generation of the contract. And SUP got started in the 90s, right before a lot of the federal acquisition regulation took effect during the Clinton administration. And during the Clinton administration, there was this overarching notion that of entrepreneurial government, that it would be great for there to be kind of competition in the contracting space. And so the OMB at the time was kind of encouraging agencies to create vehicles. And so NASA created SUP, and that really got going. GSA was obviously creating its own contracts. Department of Transportation had a GWAC. The Commerce Department had one. NIH got rolling with the CIOSP contracts. So that was kind of encouraged. At the same time, the individual agencies started creating their own vehicles. And so there was this like massive
11: proliferation
12: yeah. of contract vehicles, many of which were kind of doing the same thing. But in the late 90s in particular, this wasn't necessarily viewed as a bad thing. The notion was, let's see what people come up with, and then competition will sort out who survives. And it did to a certain extent. Commerce Department doesn't have a GWAC anymore. Transportation doesn't have one anymore.
11: I remember when the transportation I was at GSA when it was transferred over to GSA, right?
12: That's right. Yeah.
11: Absolutely. I remember that going through that process.
12: So then in the kind of mid 2000s,
11: just on the 90s too, I think the triggering event from a legislative / it was the Clinger-Cohen Act.
12: Yes, right.
11: Because that basically repealed GSA's exclusive authority for the procurement of IT on behalf of the government.
12: Right.
11: It's all civilian agencies and non-weapon systems kind of things for DOD. Everybody had to go get a permission slip from GSA, or GSA did the procurements for them for IT.
12: Right.
11: Clinger-Cohen repealed that and gave OMB the authority to, designate government-wide agents for the acquisition of IT. And even GSA had to get an agent designation to do its government-wide IT, other than the schedules. The schedules had specific statutory authority, but all those vehicles had these designations, and you're absolutely correct. Historically, I remember there was a compact with OFPP and all the agencies who had them about competition. And that's the Steve Kelman world at that time.
12: Yeah.
11: So anyway, I'm sorry to interrupt.
12: No, it's exactly right. And, you know, but then there started to be this sense, particularly during the Bush administration, that there that it had gone too far. There were too many vehicles. So there was kind of this notion of let's take a more holistic approach and determine, do we need all these vehicles or not? But I wouldn't say the vehicles still continue to proliferate, even though there was concern about it. And I think maybe it gets back to that notion of, you know, GSA not being a mandatory source. And so anybody could do whatever they wanted. And people preferred to do it that way. But we started to see a decline in contract vehicle and the proliferation of contract vehicles, I would say about 6-7 years ago, just as agencies were starting to say, you know what, I don't want to go through the process of creating my own vehicle. So, for example, the Air Force said, look at all these vehicles we have that are very similar to what we could purchase through OASIS Plus or OASIS at GSA or Alliant 2 or Vets 2. So Air Force said, no more vehicles, guys. Let's use the contracts that are already in existence. Homeland Security Department did the same thing. They said, why are we creating this Eagle contract for IT services? Let's just use GSA or CSP contracts.
11: Right.
12: IRS did the same thing. So there started to be kind of a decline in these the proliferation of vehicles. And now we've with the Trump administration issued the executive order on procurement consolidation last year, which was a further instruction to say, hey, we can probably save money if we reduce the number of vehicles out there.
11: Right. You're absolutely correct. There was that say, okay, we don't need as many. But there's a pendulum, right? I mean, I think the sense is that people were starting to create more, you know, after that contraction, just in the last 2 or 3 years. Is that fair from your perspective? You know better than I do.
12: Yeah, I think agencies are kind of looking at how much are they spending on contracts and how long does it take to get a contract awarded.
11: Yeah.
12: And over time, contract vehicles have become very hard to award.
11: Right. Yes,
12: because
11: they have.
12: Because you end up getting the view in industry can be that they are so high stakes that they become quote unquote must wins.
11: Right.
12: And that means that people that lose will protest as long as possible.
11: Right.
12: And so that has fed into this notion that it's hard to create a vehicle, and so many agencies have decided not to do so anymore.
11: Yeah. Well, you can see that in the number of protests filed on various different vehicles over the last, like whether it was Polaris or COSP-4.
12: Yes.
11: I mean, just especially the small businesses, I think that's it's almost to me, my sense is an existential thing for small businesses. If they view something, I must have this. Like otherwise, you know, literally the company could be a threat, right? It's a little different for, I mean, there's going to be things that are core to large businesses channels as well. But, you know, I think, because you see a lot of the protests are in the small business area. Is that fair?
12: Yeah. And more specifically, it tends to be the incumbent small businesses that don't win the follow-on vehicle. And so for them, it can be somewhat existential because they may have $100 million in active orders on an existing contract. And if they didn't win the follow-on, they can presume that work will stay on the vehicle and they won't be able to win it. So CIOSP4, the protests were largely driven by incumbent small businesses that didn't win. T4NG2, the same thing.
11: Yeah, yeah. So and just to finish up the segment, just your thought on the Revolutionary FAR overhaul. Initially, it was going to say, like, here's some mandatory contracts or required contracts. And maybe at some point it will. It's theoretically possible. It could be the OneGov agreements. I don't know. But just your philosophic view, and I think we probably share the same view, just like mandatory versus non-mandatory. There's a middle ground, I think, that makes sense. And I base that on my experience working in a place that was mandatory that went to be non-mandatory, and I much prefer the non-mandatory sort of approach.
12: Yeah, it's a basic kind of tenet of our country, right, that competition is good for all economies.
11: Sure.
12: And this economy, this contracting world economy, benefits from competition, and that includes among vehicles. So if you have one mandatory option, you will start to have people complain about the various aspects of the mandatory source, including kind of customer service. Things can take longer because those systems tend to build up extra checks and balances that people have to get through. And so then people start finding ways around the mandatory sources.
11: Yeah, I mean, my kind of view is a middle ground in the sense that, you know, there should be contracts that people look to. It's almost like the look to first to say, hey, does that meet my need? Does it not meet my needs? You know, and so it makes sense to use that one. But don't mandate they, you know, they have to make a good business decision, right, at the end of the day. So maybe there's a preference, an overall management preference for using certain things, but that doesn't mean you have to. If there's like you figure out, oh, no, it's not going to be – doesn't have the contractors or the capabilities on that contract that I need, or, you know, I need it for some program management perspective that's different. Who knows what the reasons are? But rather than saying you shall versus, you know, look at that, does it work for you, use it first before you – it's part of your acquisition planning process.
12: Right. In my experience, the kind of first look policy is like the best approach because – you're telling buyers, well, first look here, and then if there's some reason that that doesn't work for you, you can go somewhere else. Right. And even in agencies that have established mandatory internal agency vehicles, they often then subsequently go to a more of a first look approach, again, because the often that kind of mandatory policy ends up hurting mission accomplishment.
11: Right. And the final thing I'll just say about that is my experience was or one of the experiences GSA had when it was mandatory is those requirements being mandatory were essentially a requirements contract. And then when people didn't use them, that's a breach of the contract. And I just recalled during the 90s, GSA had to pay out millions of dollars to schedule contractors because in the court reporting area, because, you know, at the time, the Department of Justice and others wouldn't use the schedule. They knew their court reporters and they were local or whatever, and they'd go right to them. It kind of made sense. But that'd be a breach of the contract, and it's finding the right balance of flexibility but also making good, efficient decisions, right, at the end of the day. So, Brian, when we come back, let's turn our attention. We did some history there and sort of policy, I guess, or philosophical management stuff. When we come back, let's just start to look at – we'll go down through the GWACs, and we'll start with some of the GSA ones. And, you know, we'll save our biggest discussion for a NASA SOUP since it was awarded, and we'll save that for last. Okay?
12: Sounds good.
11: Okay. My guest today is Brian Friel. He is the owner of BD Squared. I'm Roger Waldron. You're listening to Off the Shelf on Federal News Network.
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11: Welcome back to Off the Shelf on Federal News Network. I'm Roger Waldron. My guest today is Brian Friel. He is the owner of BD Squared. We're talking about all things GWAC, interagency contracting. Brian, you know, I always appreciate this because I always learn a lot about actually what's going on. Well, I think I know what's going on, but, you know, there's lots of great information you provide with regard to all the GWACs that are out there. So I thought maybe this segment we can just go down through them and you give your thoughts, analysis, and or just what you see going on that people would be interested in. And, of course, let's start with NIH's COSP for procurement, but also the whole program of interagency contracting there, which is kind of gone, so to speak. So
12: yeah.
11: What's happening? Like, has that contract completely ended? Or did you see work transitioning other places? What's going on there?
12: Yeah, so COSP3 and CIOCS are still the functioning contracts that are run out of NITAC. Those will wind down this fall. So there's still a couple months left of ordering. I think to the most extent, I think what we'll see is agencies starting to look elsewhere for their requirements that they've previously placed on the NITAC contract vehicles. And we've already seen that. We've seen a number of requirements that were previously on the contract go to the GSA schedules, go to Polaris. We've even seen some go to OASIS Plus that are a little less IT focused. And I think that's what we're going to see. And to me, it's kind of a good lesson for agencies in how you structure a procurement. And I think we've talked about this on previous shows, but the biggest challenge was that NITAC used a scoring approach without taking advantage of the biggest benefits of scoring, which is you don't have to look at every proposal. So when you use a scorecard approach, it can speed up the process. But they didn't put that provision in, so they had to look at everybody. And then they just got mired down in evaluations that were clearly never going to end. And I think that's ultimately why.
11: And then like hundreds of protests, literally.
12: Tons
11: hundreds.
12: Of protests. And they were going to make more awards that were probably going to be further protested. So we were going to be in this endless loop. So
11: Yeah. Unfortunately,
12: I think it made sense for them to close it. And so now so buyers are going to have to look elsewhere. And companies, industry is going to have to encourage buyers that have previously used CLSP3 to come to the vehicles that they're on now.
11: Right. And I think it's like that the self-scoring piece, right? That if people self-score and you're going to award to X number, you get you only have to evaluate when you get to the end of that point scoring sort of threshold, or whatever, or the top 70 or whatever, right? That's the thing that they didn't do, right?
12: Right. If you're going to do a scorecard, I would say probably the most successful scorecard approach was actually GSA Astro, which was a scorecard evaluation. They had zero protests.
11: Yes.
12: They had very clear instructions. They had a specific number of awards they were going to make.
11: Wasn't it 40 something?
12: Yeah, it was like 40 per.
11: So that's not a lot in this world.
12: Right. I mean, you would think they would get a ton of protests, but they didn't. And I think, again, they were also very open and communicative with industry to help them understand what it would take to submit a successful proposal. So that if anybody is planning to do another scorecard proposal, I would highly encourage them to look at
11: that model
12: as a great model.
11: Yeah, that's a great point. I think that is the other thing to get your sense is that, you know, what I've seen and I think what industry would say is the idea of having, you know, a small business like, you know, avenue channel like a, you know, where it's set aside And then other than small or open, where anybody, both smalls and large, is so you have those two parallel, like Oasis Small Business, Oasis, that by NIH COSP 4 having one sort of pool there instead of splitting it up was also, I think, a challenging thing, just because you could have maybe awarded the large one because it'd be less proposals. Presumably the number of smalls is proposals is one of their challenges.
12: Yeah, it's become very gummy on the small business side because there's also been an expansion of joint ventures.
11: Right. Yep.
12: And those joint
11: ventures, how those are evaluated.
12: It's extremely complicated, and agencies often get tripped up on what are the proper rules for involving joint ventures, and those often then lead to protests. So what we've seen, Oasis Plus is actually a great example of how to deal with this. GSA has set a floor. They're using a scoring system, but they've set a floor, and they say if you get above that floor, you're in. If you don't get to that floor, you're out. And an agency can set that floor wherever they want to set it to determine how exclusive they want to be. Some agencies, when they're using scorecards, will set like an 80% floor. So you have to get 80% of the points. And if you get 80%, you win. And if you get 79%, you lose.
11: Yeah.
12: And again, those are very clear mechanisms. It's clear to industry. And those don't tend to get protested.
11: Right. You know what's fascinating to me about the whole point scoring thing too, and I guess is that back when I first started in the dark ages of procurement, right, or not, in the 90s, like we stayed, everybody stayed away from point scoring. It all was, subjective, adjectival, right, was a term. And, blue, green, everybody got a color, and you got the standards and all those things. And that got so complicated and so protested and just gummed up the works that, I think it was Jim Galloney is the father of the kind of the him and his team at GSA of the point scoring thing. It was just like, we got to find another way to do it. So what I was always taught, no, we don't want to use points because that doesn't really assess the value. But when you're awarding a pool of contractors that then subsequently be competing for other work, it makes more sense, doesn't it?
12: Yeah, I think it's a fantastic model. It's not a shoe-in, right? You have to do it correctly. So it's definitely worth people's time if they're planning to do a scorecard to look at models that have worked, like Astro, like Oasis, and then you can set the parameters appropriately for your agency. And we've seen a lot of ones that are very successful. We've seen scorecards used not just for contract vehicles, but at the task order level, pretty successfully. And again, in those cases, the government's being very clear about what they expect your performance experience to be, how well you have performed the work, what kinds of certifications your company has to have.
11: Yeah.
12: And so it can make it a very objective way to do it,
11: right,
12: if you do it right.
11: Right. Well, we got off topic. We were going to go down through. So let's talk about you mentioned Polaris a couple of times. Let's talk about Polaris. Where what's going on with that? Where are we? And are there still some protests that are yet to be resolved? Or
12: yeah, so Polaris is a small business contract, and it has four aspects to it: regular small business, SDVOSB, service disabled veteran owned small business, woman owned small business, and hub zone. And those are four different contracts. The three that are socioeconomic focused, SDVOSB, woman owned, and hub zone, are all operational, but partially operational. And GSA decided to make awards in tranches, so that the contract could get up and running. And again, mm-hmm. I view this as a response to the heightened protest activity on any of these contracts. So right now, nobody has been thrown out of any of those competitions, so nobody can protest, but the contracts are up and running.
11: Right.
12: And awards have been started
11: to
12: come out and be made on those three contracts. Polaris Small Business, they did a different approach, and they made the awards and let people know that they were thrown out altogether. And so when the people protested, they requested stop work orders. So those are not moving. That Polaris Small Business is not moving forward. It's stuck in the Court of Federal Claims. There should be a decision in the next couple months. If it goes in GSA's favor, then the contract will turn on, and then Polaris will be at least fully operational on small business and partially operational on the other three.
11: You mean partially because they haven't concluded going through all the awards.
12: Right. Ultimately, there will be 80 woman-owned awards, 70 service-disabled veteran business awards, and 60 HubZone awards, and they've awarded a fraction of those. At some point, they will complete those awards and let people know that they're not in. The companies may then protest, but any protest at that point will only affect companies that are not already awarded on the contract. So everyone that's already on there can keep
11: going,
12: participating and bidding on task orders. Agencies can use the contracts.
11: Right. And that is, you're exactly right. That's a response to the protest environment, trying to almost, staggering the awards.
12: Right. Like that. Exactly. Yeah.
11: Okay. How about Alliant 3?
12: Alliant 3 is actually in the same boat. So the GSA has made a partial set of awards and is going through the process of making additional awards. And then at the end, there will be a point at which people are informed that they didn't win. Those companies may protest, but the contract is up and running and operational now. So Alliant 3, Polaris, and all the Polarises are in the process of becoming partially operational. And then sometime probably in the next year, they will all become fully operational,
11: right,
12: meaning all the awards have been made. Everyone's happy. Moving on.
11: Right. And, Brian, we're up on the break, so we'll save – so we'll tackle NASA Soup 6 and its awards and what, and the process there and what's next in the task orders when we come back from the break. My guest today is Brian Friel. He is the owner of BD Squared. I'm Roger Waldron. 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
11: Welcome back to Off the Shelf on Federal News Network. I'm Roger Waldron. My guest today is Brian Friel. He is the owner of BD Squared, and we're having our regular checkup on the GWACs and interagency contract. I guess that's how I'll describe it, Brian. But the biggest news most recently is the award of NASA Soup 6. Just within the last month, I believe, I'm going to get my time. Summer goes fast, right? But so I just want to open it up and give you an opportunity to talk. Can you talk about the process that was used, how we got to where we are, the award sort of dynamic, and then we can also talk about task orders and what you see in the future.
12: Yeah. And so to set the stage, SOUP historically has been one of the most successful contract vehicles in terms of volume of orders, north of $10 billion a year now in orders. And up until now, it has been entirely commodities-based. And they actually have delivery orders as opposed to task orders because it's really commodities-focused.
11: Yeah. Yeah.
12: There are sometimes some services associated with those, but by and large, it's been a commodities contract where the primes are resellers. So Soup 6 is an expansion of the scope. So from the reseller portion will continue very similar to what's in Soup 5, and it will be called Category A on Soup 6. And then there's a new Category B, which is for large businesses and small businesses that can perform enterprise-level services kind of across an agency. And Category C, which is services for that is a small business set aside for kind of mission, more mission-focused, office-specific kinds of IT services requirements.
11: Or specific technical capabilities, perhaps.
12: Right. Like if you're a cyber company, all you do is cybersecurity, the Category C is probably like a great place for you to participate. So the evaluation methodology was kind of a floor-based system, somewhat similar to what we discussed about Oasis Plus, where it wasn't scoring, but Soup set a floor, and you had to meet the basic floor of requirements. And so you had to submit a proposal that showed that you could do those things. You submitted three volumes, and then the evaluation process went volume by volume. And so for your volume one, got evaluated first. And at that point, NASA decided some people didn't make the cut, and so they informed them of that. Some of those companies protested at that phase. Then subsequently, volume two was evaluated, phase two.
11: Those people got through volume one.
12: Those people that got through volume one went to phase two. Some of them got thrown out, and then phase three, some of them got thrown out. And so there were some protests along the way. Those protests have all been resolved, and the awards have been announced. The Soup's plan is to kind of flip the switch and turn on Soup 6 on November 1st. So the next few months will be kind of a
11: transition
12: time, help people understand how the contract works. But there will be no more protests. So as of November, it will really be the only fully operational GWAC with a extended period of performance on it going forward. And so I think it's one of the more exciting developments in the GWAC space. Because for the first time, companies that don't have a catalog of commodities to sell can sell their services on Soup in Category B and Category C. And the way I kind of see it fitting in with Alliant and Polaris, because now the remaining GWACs are Alliant, Polaris, 8A Stars, which has only got 3 years left on it, and Vets 2, which will be replaced by Polaris.
11: Mm-hmm.
12: So it'll be Alliant, Polaris, and Soup. Those are the three basic GWACs now. And they create a nice set of options for buyers to go to where they might have complex requirements. And Polaris and Alliant had scoring systems that rewarded experience doing complex requirements. You know, there's cyber, but there's software development. There's configuration management. There's help desk. There's all sorts of stuff in there. And Soup is a great place for companies that are more specific and requirements that are more specific.
11: Okay. And the number of awardees, I mean, you know, not only did NASA Soup, you know, expand the scope in terms of adding the services and B and C, but also using a floor approach, right? Presumably there, and it ended up being a lot more awardees, and obviously a lot more because they're awarding things that they didn't do before.
12: Right.
11: How does that dynamic play out? So it was interesting. I was just on a panel with some small businesses, and I just was curious, like, does it – and they were on NASA Soup the first time, and it was kind of like – or the most – you know, the incumbent one, like NASA Soup 5, whatever, right. So there's, where there's less companies, right? So does it change – I was just asking, does it change your approach to that vehicle or how you go to market when you see that you've gone from, like, let's say there's 100 companies that you're – within your group, you know, within that channel, and now there's whatever it is, 600 or whatever for the products. Do you see that? Like, because I know you help folks compete for task orders too.
12: Yeah,
11: I mean, their kind of reaction is you keep to your fundamentals and like you do what you do,
12: right?
11: So you understand what you can do and what your customer wants. So
12: yeah.
11: I gave the, but I was just curious about that.
12: No, that's right. And what we typically see on a new contract vehicle that has more awardees than the previous one is everyone's super excited about winning. And so they bid. So you get tons of bids in the first year. And often when you have, you know, 40 bids, an agency will default to kind of a price comparison because super hard to make a trade-off among 40 companies.
0: And presumably, they all got on the contract, so they can do the work, right?
12: Right. But then, you know, often when at the task order level, when you do an evaluation that leads to a price decision, often agencies have kind of regrets.
0: Yeah.
12: They don't get the service that they would like to see. So we typically will often see a requirement come back out after the base year. So what we advise our clients to do is when you work with your customers, like skip that part where they develop a evaluation methodology that's going to get 40 bids and encourage the agency to be more specific about what they're looking for. And the more specific the criteria at the task order level, the fewer the bids.
0: Right. That makes a lot of sense. Just in terms of customer base, they have their sort of traditional customers that have used them for years, you know, in the commodity space. Do you see, that experience with NASA Soup in that commodity area lending customers to say, hey, I had a good experience here. I'm going to go try, you know, in the services area? Or how do you see them marketing the vehicle?
12: Yeah, I think it's actually, again, to me, if I'm a buyer with some requirements in an agency, it's kind of a great time because I've got several choices, right? If I want to use a government-wide contract, I could pick Polaris. Again, if I have a complex requirement, I'm probably going to go Polaris. I've got a simpler requirement. I could use either the GSA schedules or Soup. So I've got kind of multiple options. And, you know, some people will choose Soup because it has a lower access fee than mm-hmm. the schedules or Polaris. The access fee is 0.34% right now. Soup is trying to drive it down to under 30% or under 3% or 0.3%, I guess. So and the access fee on GSA is 0.75. So it's about half the cost. And again, that's actually a value of the competitive nature of these vehicles.
0: Right.
12: Because I wouldn't be surprised if we see GSA's access fees come down. Because there's this competition where agencies have to choose which one is better for their requirements.
0: Right. Obviously at GSA that would require like a top-down review of their fee and, you know, because it does pay for their operations.
12: But Oasis Plus, for example, is already at a very low access fee.
0: Yeah.
12: And that's, so as a consequence, like, agencies are happy to
0: Right. I mean, their customers are it's like, what's your fee and why? And like, am I going to go to a lower fee-based operation?
12: Right.
0: Or not?
12: And sometimes an agency will say, well, I'm enjoying this service that I'm getting from a higher fee service. And that's
0: best
12: where
0: value.
12: I'm going to go. And that's fine. Right. That's great.
0: Right. So I guess my other question for you, and I guess we've started a little bit about task orders. So you do help companies compete for task orders?
12: Yep.
0: Mm-hmm. So, and what are some – what do you see going on? Are there trends right now how people are structuring the task orders? Because that is really where the – I mean, you got to get on the vehicle. But at the end of the day, the requirement and the money is, you know, in the transaction, that's really, really important. I mean, you can't do the task order unless you get the contract. But when you get to that point, it's where, you know, it involves – actually getting some money, doing some work on behalf of a customer agency.
12: Yeah, well, we're kind of in this stage. It's a very vehicle by vehicle, but there's this commonality that many of the vehicles today have more contractors than the previous version.
0: Yes,
12: and so,
0: that's true.
12: And most of these have just gotten started. So Oasis Plus, FBI SSS, DLA Jets 2.0. All of these have many more contractors than the previous version. And so they're all in this stage where if the task order is structured in a certain way, it's going to attract more bidders. And that's what we're seeing is more bidders on task orders. And again, and then as we're entering kind of second year, we're starting to see agencies say, okay, I didn't really want 40 bids. Five, six, seven, that's fine, but 40 is too many. And so now we're starting to see some more discernment in the task order evaluation process. For example, a phased approach where you showed your technical capabilities and then there's a down select and then there's orals and then there's a technical challenge. That's becoming much more common at the task order level, particularly in IT services.
0: Yeah.
12: And that avoids a situation where it's just the price competition because you're more specifically making people prove that they can do the work.
0: Right. And do work well.
12: Right.
0: Right. In the timing to do a task order, where are we now on that? I mean, that's something that, because time to market, time, speed of need, all that sort of thing. What's your sense? Is it taking longer? Is it taking shorter at the task order level than it has in the past?
12: It's still taking about the same amount of time overall. Usually when we see an RFI, on average, 3 to 4 months later, we see an RFP.
0: Okay.
12: And then once an RFP comes out, it's usually, typically 45 to 60 days until award.
0: Okay. That's pretty good.
12: Mm-hmm.
0: I mean, yeah, the contract structure lends itself to doing it that relatively quickly. The back end stuff is what takes the time, right? Developing the requirement, the RFP.
12: Right.
0: Right. From the RFI to the actual putting out the RFQ or whatever.
12: Right. And again, I definitely encourage buyers to look at successful examples of task order evaluation processes because we have seen some that take forever to award, but often that goes back to overly complex and unclear requirements.
0: Right. Yeah. It's simple is best.
12: Right.
0: Clear, simple. There's power in simplicity.
12: Yep.
0: So, Brian, we're up on the break. When we come back, I want to finish. Well, we're going to be sort of potpourri, but I'm going to start with this question. Just so, where are we right now in the market for GWAX, just from a sort of churn's perspective or what's going on with all the awards and stuff? Are we close to a sort of serene sort of period of time? We'll get into that when we come back. My guest today is Brian Friel. He is the owner of BD Squared. I'm Roger Waldron, listening to Off the Shelf on Federal News Network.
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0: Welcome back to Off the Shelf on Federal News Network. My guest today is Brian Friel. He is the owner of BD Squared. He also serves on the Coalition for Common Sense and Government Procurement's Board of Advisors. We've had a great discussion so far today on all the IT, GWAX, interagency contracting stuff. And one of the things that when we prepared for the show, you brought to my attention that I hadn't really thought about is we could perhaps be entering into a period of relative calm. I don't know what you say, like, with regard to the, you know, interagency contracting in the GWACs. Why is that?
12: So if you think back to 2016, which is 10 years ago.
0: Yes.
12: We've been in some form of recompetition for GWACs that entire time. And so it's been kind of 10 years of instability. In 2016, I thought we'd be back to a stable environment in 2021. And here we are in 2026. And we're now just seeing the light at the end of the tunnel of this unstable period, where if we look ahead to next year, it's likely that we'll have, you know, a fully operational SUP, a fully operational Alliant, and a fully operational Polaris, and no major recompetes of GWACs on the horizon. So we'll be in this stable world where now buyers can place their task orders, they can make decisions about how to do it, and we're not kind of caught in this very unstable kind of endless proposal environment,
0: right,
12: in the GWAC space.
0: And I guess these things do go in cycles, but that a decade is kind of a long cycle.
12: It took a very long time.
0: Yeah. Yes. But hopefully we'll have a good 7 years maybe or so, because then people, what's the next follow-on, right? People start talking about that, of course, right?
12: Yeah, and SUP, Alliant, and Polaris are all set up for on-ramps. So I would expect in 2 to 3 years, people will be able to get on that.
0: Yeah, and Oasis Plus has been doing on-ramps.
12: Right? Oasis Plus is now in open season, and it's,
0: yeah. Oh, yeah,
12: it's
0: that's right.
12: Forever
0: right.
12: Open.
0: Yep. Yeah, mm-hmm. Absolutely. Let's turn to maybe a less settled area. And how about let's talk about like agency-specific IDIQs just for a moment, touch on them. Because even the context of consolidation and the present executive order, there's agencies that are out there doing their own things. It's, even when things are very, very, very, very similar to things that already exist, like MAPS versus Oasis, Oasis Plus. What's your perspective on that? What are you seeing?
12: Yeah, and let's talk about MAPS, because that's an Army contract. It's the consolidation of a professional services vehicle called RS3 and an IT contract called ITES. It's been restructured into a single contract with 5 domains. And the domains are management and advisory, technical and engineering, and research and development, which are the exact 3 main domains of Oasis Plus.
0: Right.
12: And then there's emerging IT and foundational IT, the scope of which is entirely covered by SUP and Polaris and Alliant. From a requirements perspective, any task orders that you place on MAPS, if it gets awarded, you could place on any of the existing contracts. But, you know, GSA has now the centralized authority, but they're still not a mandatory source. So agencies can ultimately make their own decisions. And in this case, the Army thought it was in their interest to create their own vehicle. So this vehicle is also a scorecard. Their intention is to make 70 awards per domain. So in the 5 domains, each one gets 70, 30 large businesses, 25 small businesses, and then the rest are something called commercial sector vendors. It was a multi-amendment process, so we went through 10 amendments during the process of the proposal development. The evaluation requirements shifted throughout that process, kind of creating a lot of
0: additional work
12: and anxiety. And led to 10 pre-award protests. And so those pre-award protests have to be resolved. In my own view, I would expect that there were enough inconsistencies introduced in the amendment process that some of those protests have valid grounds, and the Army will have to reopen the procurement. So issue an 11th amendment.
0: Yeah, make
12: some changes.
0: Yeah.
12: Because they can't proceed with award while the pre-award protests are pending. So it could be a long time. And then, after the pre-award protests get resolved, if they do an amendment, bids go back in, then they complete the evaluation and make awards. At that point, then there could be additional protests.
0: Right.
12: So we could be in an extended period of time. And again, this goes back to why we saw some agencies decide, I don't want to do this
0: right.
12: vehicle. Because
0: right.
12: even if we look at where we are now, MAPS going in July, the Army forecast that it was going to do this 2 years ago. So and
0: they've already taken 2 years.
12: Yeah, the original plan was to have it awarded a year ago.
0: Yeah.
12: So now we're already a year beyond the original plan. And that's something we tend to see on these vehicles. So ultimately, again, what I think agencies will decide is it's probably not worth it.
0: Right.
12: Especially since you now have the option of creating blanket purchase agreements within existing
0: IDIQs. I was going to ask you about that next. But
12: it's a huge deal. And, if I'm an agency – that has requirements that, and I'm reticent to use a big government-wide contract with lots of companies on it, I can now create a multiple award blanket purchase agreement within the environment of those GWACs or the schedules.
0: Yeah.
12: And that's a great way for people to handle that. So I think we're actually going to see fewer agency-level IDIQs and more agency-level BPAs within the construct of these GWACs and the schedules.
0: Right. And you have, my last question was on BPAs, and you already answered that. So I think, where are we? We're up at the end of the show, Brian. Thank you so much. I appreciate

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7: From ABC News, I'm Sherry Preston. Could there be a plea deal in the works for accused CEO killer Luigi Mangione? Sources tell ABC News it is a possibility. Here's ABC's Matt Rivers.
8: ABC News is now reporting that both sides, the defense and the prosecution, is going to discuss a potential plea deal in the federal case on Friday. We know that both sides have discussed a potential plea deal going back a few months ago. It was actually in June. We're not sure how close they got in the federal case to getting to an actual plea agreement, but we know this has been discussed before.
7: It's unclear if there is a plea deal reached, what that would mean for the state case, which is set to begin just after Labor Day. The Los Angeles Lakers are being sold, multiple sources say, to Disney CEO Bob Iger and businessman Josh Kushner for a record $12 billion. The two saying in a statement, as lifelong NBA fans, we are deeply honored for the opportunity to become stewards of one of the most iconic sports franchises in the world. Milwaukee County Executive David Crowley winning the Democratic primary for governor over Democratic Socialist Francesca Hong. He spoke moments ago.
9: Today I stand before you filled with gratitude, with humility, and hope as I formally accept the Democratic nomination to be the next governor of the great state of Wisconsin.
7: Prices were all paying for everything, 3.4% higher this time than a year ago, according to new numbers just released by the Labor Department.
10: This is pretty much in line with expectations. That 3.4% inflation rate is about where analysts thought it would be when you look at kind of across the board prices in the economy. It is not, it's a good thing that we don't see that number going up, that inflation isn't accelerating, but it is still above where the Federal Reserve and overall households want inflation to be.
7: ABC's Elizabeth Schulze. The search for survivors in the rubble of Colombia's earthquake is growing more desperate. Thousands of people are still missing under the debris. 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
1: A total eclipse is passing over parts of the world today. Russia, Greenland, Spain, and Iceland will all reach full totality. ABC's Maggie Rooley is in Iceland and has been talking to tourists who made the trek.
2: Who's for Terry Barnhart and her group of seven friends from Colorado, this was a bucket list trip years in the making.
3: How long ago did you plan this trip?
4: Oh, it's been 2 years, and we got this trip, and then it filled up within the week.
1: It's almost time for students to return to school, if they haven't already. In addition to buying clothes, backpacks, and notebooks, ABC's Jim Ryan, you should be keeping an eye on the emotional well-being of your children as well.
5: Mental health specialists say it's important for parents to read their kids' emotions, but not necessarily to give in to them.
6: It's so tempting as a parent to say, oh, okay, we'll take a mental health day today and be able to go tomorrow.
5: Pediatrician Dr. Molly O'Shea says that seems like a reasonable way to deal with a return to school.
6: When actually that reinforces the anxiety and makes it even harder to go the next day.
5: Crucial to a successful start to the academic year, cycling your kids' bedtime back from a summer break schedule to the earlier wake-up time. Jim Ryan, ABC News.
1: According to Bloomberg, U.S. employers are bracing for the biggest price hike on employee health plans in 15 years. And as the price is just too much for many, a growing number of people are opting out of group insurance altogether. Obamacare premiums are also up about 20%. Sherry Preston, ABC News.
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8: Today's federal newscast: companies can now pitch ideas for Golden Dome directly to the Defense Department through a new unclassified web portal. The Golden Dome for America ecosystem hub lets anyone from traditional defense contractors to venture capitalists submit their concepts to Golden Dome's program managers for consideration. The system can help DoD staff match ideas to the department's needs and reach out for next steps. Combating fraud and reducing improper payments should be top priorities for the Office of Management and Budget.
9: That's according to a new slate of recommendations from the Government Accountability Office. GAO says that OMB should also develop a full federal program inventory to better monitor spending and track programs. But the likelihood of OMB implementing those recommendations may be slim. OMB Director Russell Vogt has repeatedly questioned GAO's authority. Drew Friedman, Federal News Network.
8: 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I'm Eric White.
10: What does it mean to give 100%? It means giving everything you've got every single day. 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So no matter what you give, we give 100% for life-saving research victories, 100% to making new discoveries that lead to innovative treatments, 100% to groundbreaking cancer research that could one day save someone you love. We know cancer research is working. Over the last 30 years, an estimated 4.5 million lives have been saved thanks to game-changing research breakthroughs. But there is more work to do. That's why the V Foundation gives 100% of every dollar donated directly to cancer research. We will always give 100% to accelerate victory over cancer.
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13: Welcome to Amtower Off-Center on the Federal News Network. I have a special guest today, Neil McDonald of the GovCon Chamber of Commerce and a longtime influencer, especially in the small business arena and in GovCon. So, Neil, welcome to the show, man.
14: I appreciate it, Mark. Been a longtime listener, first-time attendee.
13: Yeah. And it won't be the last time because I have a lot of things that we will need to discuss, particularly around the climate of smalls. And we may not get into that deeply today, but we can certainly do it another day and not in the distant future. So tell people a little bit about, if they don't know you, tell them about you.
14: I appreciate how you say that, because the reality is it seems like I'm really well known out there, and it's so fun to realize how unknown I am among the overall GovCon world, right? Just for a little bit of background, I like to tell people, if you don't know who I am, I started the GovCon Chamber after I had spent 20 years as a small business owner in the federal market, and that was after I got out of the Army. And in federal market, I was doing IT services, and I took pretty good advantage of my position. I started when I got out of the Army, and I was working in the Pentagon, so I got mentored by general officers who were in the Pentagon into government contracting, and I've always been in the Washington, D.C. area. So for those of us who live here, we know how easy it is to kind of go to meetings or go to places. And in 2017, 2018, I started the GovCon Chamber as a way to just try to teach people the process of government contracting. I like to say government contracting is not a secret, it's just a process. And I teach people the process as much as I can, in particular around the federal sales part of it, or the getting in the door and talking to the customer, which I find a lot of people struggle with. And I've been doing that ever since. I really love it. I've worked with tens of thousands of small businesses out there, many that I know and work with, and many I have no idea who they are. And you're probably the same way, Mark, where people will come up to you and say, I've been listening to you for years, and I really appreciate the guidance you give me, even though we've never met. And that literally is why I do what I do. It's so incredibly rewarding to just run into people like that who appreciate what we do out there.
13: Yeah, you make an excellent point, though. I get the same thing. Mark, everybody knows you. Well, you have no clue. You just have no clue. Nobody in this market is known by everybody. And frankly, there's no reason for any one person to be known by everybody, because this is a morass of niches. And you are a niche master in the small GovCon arena. So let's start with not about smalls, but let's talk about Neil's use of LinkedIn, because you have been a powerhouse on LinkedIn. I mean, I won't ask you why, because we both know why, but give a hint as to, when you started and how you built.
14: Yeah, absolutely. And it is a really interesting transition. I started in 2007 with LinkedIn, and I started using it for my company. And the company that I had back then, it was Microsoft SharePoint Services, and I needed to recruit. And I always learned to do recruiting before you needed to hire somebody. And so I was able to use LinkedIn to find all these SharePoint experts out there that if I needed them, I could recruit them and hire them. And it turned out to be really good, because I'm able to find all these people who they're what Microsoft calls MVPs. I don't know if they still call them that, but these engineers and senior developers and architects, these are some of the best of Microsoft SharePoint. And so I just started reaching out to them through LinkedIn to be able to get to their expertise. I did a podcast back then where I was interviewing them constantly about what should we be paying attention to. And I learned pretty quickly that through LinkedIn, I wasn't just recruiting these candidates and getting out there and having conversations with them, but I was attracting other candidates who wanted to hear what they were saying, and I was attracting customers. So my first use of LinkedIn was around business growth with, not business development, but internal business development, if you will, and our ability to just get out there and be visible. As I went along through my company, I started transitioning into realizing I was attracting customers and the value of the network. Back when I started and you started, everybody just looked at LinkedIn as just a place to get a job. You post your resume type looking profile and you came back. But I had quickly realized that it was a network environment. And I've been doing networking my whole life. I've been doing sales my whole life. And so I recognized the value of LinkedIn and just started really using that to build out the network and mostly just help people, which enabled me to be able to become aware of a lot of things whenever I needed to.
13: That's cool. I had very similar experience. I joined in 2004 when nobody was there. Literally nobody. I'm in the first 250,000 members, but it wasn't until 2007 that it started getting serious. And then in 10, GSA negotiated deals with what were then the three major social networking platforms, Facebook, LinkedIn, and MySpace, obviously weird, but true. They negotiated how federal employee data could be used if they were listing themselves as feds. Feds were there before that, but they couldn't say who they worked for, what they did after that. And, you know, I doubt if LinkedIn or anybody else honors the agreement of how to use that employee data, but, you know, neither here nor there. They're there. And I do a census of them every year on LinkedIn, predicated on finding 820 company pages for federal aid entities. That's a lot of company pages. And the Rangers has a couple of them, by the way. So from there, obviously, you started promoting the chamber. You also, and this, I don't know how you do this. What's the frequency of your online via LinkedIn training?
14: Yeah, I go live every, sometimes I take a little time off, but mostly I go live every single business day, or excuse me, every single weekday, because I'll go live on July 4th. I've gone live on January 1st, and you know, got 100 people show up, and I tell people entrepreneurs prefer off hours sometimes, but I go live every day at noon, and I do a 30-minute session, 12 to 12:30. And one of the things I tell people, as long as you're just talking about what you know, it's pretty easy to do that. So, for example, when I talk about proposals, I don't go heavily into proposals because I don't claim to be some proposal expert. I've run two different companies. I've written hundreds of proposals, but there's a difference between that and a professional proposal manager or something. It's like they could have that show, but my topics are really the toughest ones I think people run into. It's like, how do I find people's names and numbers? How do I get in the door? How do I have a second meeting? You know, how do I do capture in this way of just learning more about an opportunity? So I do those pretty much. The training is what I do 80-90% of the time. I did try to do, it's funny, I don't know if you noticed this, but I did try to do live streaming where I saw that going on. I'm like, maybe I'll go a couple hours a day. That lasted 3 days. And I went, well, that was a bad idea. Let me just, and I admitted it right on LinkedIn. I was going to do it. Now I'm not doing that anymore because it was just, it's a whole different thing to try to professionally stream and to stream on Minecraft or something, a video game. But I find when I'm out there, my goal is to just keep putting content out there because it's amazing. Sometimes I feel like I'm putting too much out there. I'm just in there. First off, people can unfollow me, but that rarely happens as much as people just don't see me. And more importantly, I don't see some of the content I want to see. If you posted or the Army posted or something, we think that is hitting every one of those, you know, millions and millions of people around LinkedIn, but it's not. And so I'll probably keep this up. I really love doing it. It goes back to one of those things like your show. People really value it, and I'm reaching the people who are brand new to the world or who've been in the world struggling, and they hear tips from us. And by the way, I restream. I go live on LinkedIn, but simultaneously I'm going off to YouTube because it's easy to do both at the same time.
13: Sure.
14: LinkedIn's sure. The networking world.
13: There it is. We're going to take a quick break. When we come back, we're going to start talking about some meaty subjects, not that LinkedIn isn't, but I'm here today with Neil McDonald. Neil and I will return right after this.
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13: Welcome back to AmTower Off Center on the Federal News Network. I'm here today with Neil McDonnell. If you don't know Neil, look him up on LinkedIn, follow him, connect with him. If you're in GovCon, if you're not in GovCon, go away. So isn't everybody? No, everybody's not in GovCon. So we agreed to talk about a few things before the show. I like to queue up topics, and you have one that is kind of a recurrent thing. You recommend subcontracting before priming, and you know, the calls I get, and you probably get 10 times more, are, well, how do I get one of these contracts? Take it from there.
14: Yeah, it's funny, I've been doing this a long time, since 2018, and I have yet to get absolutely this is the way, but that's how I feel. I just haven't got that pushy yet. But I do believe that small businesses coming in, or anybody coming in, should subcontract for 3 years or $3 million, whichever is further. And the reason I say that, there's always exceptions, and so I don't deal with exceptions. But for most of us businesses, we would, and including my own businesses, we would benefit by coming in and being able to team up with another company, learn the ropes of government contracting if we don't know them already. Simple things like, you know, how do I write a proposal in a federal way? How do I communicate with the contracting officer or the federal buyer personnel, program office, whoever? How do I charge for my services? You know, what's a CPARS? There's all this interesting stuff within any business you go into. Then if you take the time to learn about it, if you basically do on-the-job training, then your success will be so much more. And so that's one of the reasons I say subcontract is because you'll learn the ins and outs of what the government does. I often try to remind people that even billion-dollar firms subcontract. I've had Booz Allen come to me when I had a business and we were in an agency. They're like, hey, we're trying to break into an agency. How about we work together? They had, you know, it surprised me at the time when I was learning this, but it's like, even though they're a billion-dollar company and they're huge, if they don't have a presence in a particular agency, then it's to their advantage to ride a small business, for example, or a large prime contract and go in and get their own relationships inside of an agency. So that's a big part of it is understanding the ropes of the government contracting space, breaking into a new agency. And then the other thing is for small businesses starting out, they're struggling for money. And I always say you need to feed yourself, then get somebody else to feed you, then grow your company. And what I mean by that is feed yourself is basically go from being a W-2 to a 1099 consultant to being a 1099 corp to corp, which is basically what subcontracting is. If you do that on your own skills, then you're making enough money so you and your family are taken care of and you're not running out of money. And then the next thing is to hire 5 or 15 people who are in your company and now their revenue is paying for your salary. So then you can grow your company. And the challenge is many of us, and I did a little of this myself, is you come in, you think I got to go prime contract, you know, get a contract directly from the federal agency. And the chances of that, as you know, are very slim, and you make it so much harder on yourself compared to if you build a relationship.
13: Okay, so what are the keys to getting a subcontract? Do you have, I mean, obviously you have to bring a skill to the market, right?
14: Yeah, I was just talking to somebody else who was out of the Army, and she's been pursuing federal business since 2020. And she was talking yesterday about how she's struggling and this is just hard. And frankly, she was talking about getting, you know, do I bring on a partner? Do I quit? Do I, you know, hire people like you or me or something? And as I listened to her, what I realized is that she didn't, she sold everything. And I was like, you've got to pick one thing and sell that. So one of the first keys to subcontracting, in my opinion, is have a specialty. You know, we call it core competencies, a clear focused offer, but basically a specialty, right? My first company, we did network engineering. We were in the server rooms. My second company, we did Microsoft SharePoint services. Yes, we could do all these other things, but we focused on the specialty, which enabled other people to see where we fit. Most large primes aren't going to work with a small business, but when they do, all other things being equal, they want to know, what can you do that we can't? You know, we don't have to give you business. And small businesses are no different. They want to know, if I brought you on, where can you fit? My last company, the first contract I got in the federal space, it was a subcontract, and it was through this guy, Ted. I'll never forget the path. I was at a Subway. I ran into a guy who said, I know a guy. And he introduced me to this guy, Ted, who's was in the VA, and he was doing a different business. I said, we do Microsoft SharePoint, think we can sub with you, et cetera. And he's like, yeah, we hear about that stuff. We don't do that. Happy to have you come in. And we started winning business with him because we brought something he didn't have, but he was able to grow his business with us as a subcontractor.
13: Now, was he with a large, a medium, or a small?
14: He was with a small business doing $6 million a year. And so it was an ideal kind of a situation there.
13: Yeah, so that would kind of lead to my my sub question here. Teaming and JVs, is teaming still a viable option?
14: Well, 100% I think teaming's an option. I just saw a friend of mine, Ezekiel Russell, just put out a LinkedIn
13: Easy,
14: post.
13: Yeah.
14: Yeah, and so he just put out a post, I think it was today or yesterday, talking about he had looked at the 8A Stars 3. And this is what I say to people. I know a ton, and I know barely a fraction of what there is to know, right? So there's a thing. But I talk about the 8A Stars 3 contract vehicle and how cool it is, and you should go in there and try to get on a, you know, figure out how to get on a team post-award with one of these winners, and there's 1,200 plus or something. And Ezekiel's article was they just did the option renewal on this, and now there's like 150 or something. And that was pretty staggering to me, but that's a sign to me that teaming is even more important because so many paths to getting to an opportunity or a contract are limited into a contract vehicle. And more often than not, you're not going to be on the contract vehicle that you're using. And so teaming is the only way to get into that path. There's a lot of other reasons for teaming, but that's a big one.
13: Yeah, so Oasis Plus is going to be massive. And, you know, right now you can't get in as prime, because the door, I think, is closed. And you can identify the contractors because they're listed. You know, that's public information. But give me the scenario on identifying a teaming partner or JV partner and structuring, you know, briefly structuring how to do it.
14: Yeah, I'll leave JV to the side for one second because JV to me is a full-out marriage. And I watch a lot of companies get in there with high expectations. But when I talk about teaming, I'll give you a quick little example. There's a customer I work with, and they're trying to target USDA. And USDA, one of their main contract vehicles for IT, is called Stratus. And I've never heard of it until I started pursuing this with them. And so what we did is listed the 75 contract holders on there, and there's some small and some largest, and began to reach out with just, in this particular case, this company was, they've got more experience. They got 10 years doing USDA and other places, but basically reaching out saying, hey, we've been at USDA. I don't even say what we do. That's something I leave out of early emails because people will just flag you, you know, shortlist you off. But we've been at USDA. We're looking to explore opportunities or pursue opportunities at USDA, in particular on the Stratus contract vehicle. And the idea is to get in and talk to companies about some of the ways you can help them. A lot of us go in fact, I was doing training today about staffing firms and how they can get in. And a problem we do with teaming is we see you want a contract. We call you up and say, hey, I could help you. It's like, well, of course you could, but so could the people who helped me win, et cetera. And so you want to be coming after the fact, talking about, well, how can you help them? Not by taking some of their work, but providing a value. If I come back really quick to smaller firms, for many companies doing, let's say, $3 million and less, I always say aim for companies that are doing $10 million or below and try to get in there, because they may or may not have a position for you, but they tend to move after opportunities that have a shorter sales lifecycle. So the larger companies, larger companies that are out there, they tend to pursue $50 or $100 or $500 million contracts. Those are 24-month life cycles. But smaller contracts, $5 million and below, they kind of churn pretty fast. And the government doesn't even do much in the realm of talking to companies. And so if you can get out and bring a couple of these opportunities to potential teaming partners and say, hey, I want to see if that might be a fit for you, it's a way to open the conversation, the dialogue. And then what I'm looking for is there, am I resonating with them? Is there chemistry, if you will? Like, do they want to talk? And then you just get into building that relationship, same as you would with a date or a friend or whatever.
0: Okay. That's a great place to break, because you just several times have mentioned relationships, and we're going to talk about that next. You're listening to Amtower Off-Center on the Federal News Network. Neil and I shall return right after this.
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0: Welcome back to Amtower Off Center on the Federal News Network. I'm here today with Neil McDonough. I've known Neil by reputation for probably at least 15 years now, probably longer, but we've never met. But here's the cool thing. We kind of have a professional relationship because I read his stuff. I tap into some of his training. And I know who he is. You know, I have a feel for him. And he's been listening to the show. He's got a couple of my books. And to go back to what we were saying earlier, nobody is known by everybody in this market. So how do you start determining who you need in your network, and how do you build those relationships?
14: Yeah, that's interesting. When I'm thinking about who do I need in my network, I describe it from a sales perspective. There's these three roles of like entry into an organization, whether it's a federal agency or a company, government contracting firm. But these three roles are focus of receptivity, focus of dissatisfaction, and focus of power. And when I'm trying to build relationships, let's say at a new agency, and I'll just use USDA, focus of receptivity are people who are, they're really not going to buy anything from me. They don't need it. They don't have the power. But they're willing to talk to me about their agency and help me navigate it a little bit more. Sometimes you find these people at industry days or other events where you can run into them. They're like, well, that's not my world, but I'm happy to try to make an intro. I'm happy to find your strategic plan. So focuses of receptivity are one of the first things I want when I'm trying to get into any particular organization, because that just makes everything else easier. The focus of dissatisfaction in the federal agency, that's always the program office. Sometimes it's the program office that is actually doing the buying and running, let's say, my Microsoft SharePoint services. It might be the IT department, but focuses of dissatisfaction are also like the HR department who use Microsoft SharePoint. And if I can get in and talk to them, I can hear about their needs. And this is kind of going into capture a little bit more. But then focus of power are the contract officer and contract specialists in this idea of building relationships with them. These are the three type of people I find. And by the way, focus of power in a small business is the owner. Focus of power in a small business, I mean, focus of dissatisfaction in any business is the business developer and capture person. Those are ideal people. And then focus of receptivity are the small business liaison officers, or just kind of anybody you run into at an industry day event. You're like, well, you're now my new focus of receptivity at your organization. So those groups of people are the way I look at an agency or an organization and decide, who am I trying to get into? And I can pause for a second and then talk about how do I build those relationships.
0: Okay, so when I'm teaching people or coaching people on how to do this, I always start them on LinkedIn. Look them up there, see what they're posting, see what groups they belong to. Are they in associations that you're familiar with or part of? AFSEA. AFSEA has chapters everywhere. So you may both be members, but they may be at Belvoir and you're at Aberdeen. Not real close, but you're both still in AFSEA. But reaching out on LinkedIn, you can start to get a feel for who they are and what they do. And you can start to get on their radar. So to turn that cold call into at least a tepid, if not warm call.
14: Yeah, 100%. So I do something similar to that, and there's other things we can talk about, like when they're not on LinkedIn, which is tough. It's inconceivable. But the idea of what you just said, seeing what they're saying, it's also one of the things I literally just taught part of this today, Mark, was be visible. So I was talking about staffing firms and how can they do staffing within the federal market. And one of the tips I gave was give away your knowledge. Like if you have staffing insight or salary insight or a way to avoid candidates who really aren't qualified but are using AI to seem qualified, just tell as much as you can out there. Too many of us feel like if I give away the secret sauce, no one's going to come buy from me. But the reality is 80% aren't going to buy from me anyways. And so if you're giving it away, you got visibility. And the 20% are going to look and go, that's exactly what I want. The way Mark talks about LinkedIn and here's how you get on it and really take advantage of it, that's what I want, but I don't want to do it. Can you do it? And that's kind of business is being visible out there. The same way we would look at a potential target to research them, sometimes you can build a relationship by them finding you on LinkedIn and you're sharing content about your area of expertise.
0: Yeah, my bottom line on LinkedIn is if you're not posting something of value to the market, particularly that part of the market that you serve, the likelihood is you're a parking lot in Walmart at 3 a.m. Ain't nobody coming by. So, sharing information and, you know, once you post it, if there's a half a dozen people that you really want to see it, send it directly to them.
14: Yeah, I get people. The other thing is just because I know you echo this probably. It's like with AI here, there used to be Mark and I would post stuff, and we'd have so much traction because no one else was willing to put the work in to put content out there. Now, there is so much junk out there from AI-generated stuff, including comments on people's posts. If you can pause for a second and put your own expertise into a comment, so it's not, you know, the same

0: AI-generated comment, or and I don't have a problem with using AI to help you brainstorm a post, but using you as the expert, not the AI as the expert, you'll rise up, because I think that's a huge part of relationship building, is just authenticity of your content and your messaging out there. People will see that and gravitate towards you.
1: Yeah, I mean, you have a personality in how you approach things. I have a bit of an edge on how I approach things. So if I used AI to generate stuff, it probably isn't going to sound like Mark. Same thing with you. If you use something, if you say, write this piece for me, it's not going to have that Neil appeal to it. So, I use it for brainstorming. I put longer pieces in it and say, give me four ideas for articles out of this, or just posts. And then at the end, I'll say, hey, make me a graphic for it.
0: It's funny. A lot of the AI graphics have come out. I think they're actually going to go away. And then, the massive amount of it, because people will get tired of doing it. That's the other thing about you and I and others like us, is we've got longevity. It's not age. It's just the ability to keep coming back. We both teach this kind of thing about a big part of success is showing up. So coming back over and over again. And I think on LinkedIn, a lot of people are using AI to post content that they don't even really care about, where we're passionate about what we're posting. We're like, oh, this is like the most exciting budget. It's like, all right, nerd. But that's what people want, I think.
1: Yeah, like you, I've been doing this for a while. I started my company in 85, and I get people reaching out saying, hey, how did you get that speaking gig? And, show me how. And I'll go, well, start now. And in 35 years, people start reaching out.
0: That's it, right? Beautiful oak tree.
1: But, that the time that you've been in the market, the time I've been in the market, we've been consistent in trying to add value. Do we succeed every time? Maybe not. But we're trying. And that's apparent. That adds to the authenticity that you were mentioning earlier. So, when you're working with companies, I'm assuming you do the same thing. I introduce people that I'm coaching, if they're truly capable and ready, to people in my network who can further help them or be potential clients for. But I don't do it, kind of willy-nilly. It is an offering in my coaching, but you really have to be ready for it. What's your take on that, and do you share your connections?
0: Well, it's funny. I have two things to it. One is, I tell people, if you see somebody on my LinkedIn, if I'm connected with somebody on LinkedIn that you want to connect with and you want an introduction, let's just be clear. I probably know 1% of them really well, and the rest I don't know. I mean, I'm not, I have 47,000 followers on LinkedIn. I barely can remember my kids' names. I'm not going to remember everybody else. But one thing I tell them is, if you want to get introduced to Mark, you're like, hey, I see you're connected to Mark. I'm like, I don't mind. I reach out to Mark and I say, hey, Mark, I know this. I have another connection on LinkedIn who would like to make an introduction. Would you be okay if I made that introduction? That is a one thing I do is two things there, rules. One is, I never make an introduction without permission to make the introduction. And the other is, on my LinkedIn side, I'm like, go ahead, because that's networking. But for my customers, I tell them, I'm not introducing you to anybody I know until I teach you how to get in the door yourself, because that's the biggest thing. It's like, I want to know that you get in the door yourself, you embarrass yourself, and you do bad meetings. When you're ready, going back to your point, then I'm happy to introduce you to the world. It's like, if I could introduce you. But the biggest problem with introductions that I have to tell people year after year is, I can only introduce so many people to Mark before he's like, well, why don't you just put my number on the, your webpage or something? It's like, the idea is, the introduction should be really specific to Mark's needs, not your needs or something. So, yeah, I'm with you that when they're ready, it is something that you and I and others. And actually, really quickly, one thing that I tell people is that you've got to be free. So many people who have far fewer connections just will not make an introduction. Like, I don't get it. It's your brother. Just introduce me to your brother or whatever. Like, and trying to get people to understand this, introductions, it's not like all of a sudden your reputation is completely on that introduction. You're introducing in a business world. We recognize that I'm taking the risk when I meet with John and I'm going to hear from him. Yeah, it wasn't a fit, Mark. Thanks for the intro, but we're not going to work together. Okay, cool.
1: Yeah, and it's not like you're referring or endorsing their business. You're just opening a door.
0: Yeah, 100%. And that opening the door is so simple. I wish people would do it a lot more.
1: Doing the intro and, you know, if you're not going to post regularly on LinkedIn, repost other people's stuff and comment on it. There's a lot of great stuff out there. We've mentioned several people already, but that's not where we're going now. So we're going to take a break and come back and talk about why you recommend Fed over SLED. 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My guest is Neil McDonald. If you don't know Neil, shame on you, because he's not known by everybody, but he should be. There you go. We'll be back right after this.
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1: Welcome back to AmTower Off Center on the Federal News Network. Neil McDonald of the GovCon Chamber of Commerce is my guest. Neil also consults with companies, so feel free to reach out, find him on LinkedIn. But one of the things we agreed to talk about was why you still prefer Fed over SLED. And in these times, I'm telling people to look at both, because for some, especially those breaking in, SLED might be easier as a starting point. So what's your take here?
0: Sure. And you're teeing me up already that you know I'm kind of a little bit on the opposite side. I've done sales in all markets. So SLED, state, local, and education, and nonprofit, and commercial, as well as federal. And one of the things that people sometimes just don't get is sales is sales is sales. It's always going to be hard. You have to find a customer with a problem your solution can do. The reason I like the federal market over the state, local, and education side, first off, if I throw this one down, it's COVID ready. And so when COVID happened, everything got hit, but the federal market pretty much did not. And a lot of people were able to continue on But even without big disasters happening, in the federal market, the reason I like it is there's fundamentally, right, yes, there's exceptions and clarities, but fundamentally, there's one set of rules, the FAR. There's one place to find opportunities, which is basically, or one way to see opportunities, so SAM, and then you expand that to contract vehicles. But the opportunities are incredibly visible, where in state, local, and others, they're less so. And then you got CPARs where you can look at the ratings for the government to be able to see you. And then I can look at all the contract awards. And I can look at who's won contracts last year, for example, and build a list of winners, see what prices they paid, overall prices. I can see what they bought from the government. All that level of data for me to be able to find is huge. And then when I'm trying to get in the door, I can find information on 400,000 small businesses in 1 second by going to the SBA's DSBS tool, or what they call the SBS tool. But if people go to dsbs.sba.gov, it still works. And in there, I can find the generally the business owner of small businesses. And if I align that with the awards that have been made, and I'm looking for, you know, companies that are doing civil engineering work and have won contracts $5 million and above or something, I can align that data back with the Small Business Administration's data on us businesses, and I can build a list really fast of potential teammates. So that kind of activity is really good for me. When I look to state and local, the competition is a whole different world, right? People are in there like it. And my thing about this market is focus. I'm not saying don't go to state and local. I'm saying if you're going to go into federal, go all in. If you're going to go into California, go all in. But if you try to go into different markets and different customers, you really won't be able to eat. That idea of chasing two rabbits, you're not going to eat one. It's the same thing in choosing a market. Pick a market and get really, really good at it. When I work with customers inside the federal market, I say pick an agency and go for it. And even when you're looking at an agency like the Department of War, I go, that's too big. You come down and you say Navy, that's too big. Come down to like NAVC, Naval Sea Systems Command. Now that's small enough that they can certainly help you have millions of, I mean, they can certainly win, award you contracts that could help you build to $1 million or multiple millions in business. But that focus is what will help people succeed. I think if you're larger, feel free to go to different markets.
1: Yeah. To that point, when I do my census, 820 company pages, more than half of those are DOD and uniformed services, right? So when you mention Navy, there's 88 company pages for various units, operating divisions within the Navy. There's almost 100 for DOD, DOW. Army is the largest with about 130. I mean, there's all kinds of niches in the market. So to your point, find the one that is going to be a closest fit for you and start pursuing. And if they're on LinkedIn as a company page, you can find the key people in those entities. So so cool. So now I better understand your Fed over SLED. And I agree. Focus. You know, you can't, especially for the smalls, you cannot do everything. So do one thing really well and pick a target that's viable. I want to touch on something that's probably more personal for both of us, and that is why people reach out to us. Since late 2023, maybe mid 2023, I've had at least 100 AI companies. And when I say companies, I mean people with tools reach mm-hmm. out and say, hey, look at this. I'll pay you a referral fee for every lead you give me. And, you know, half of these companies are started by people with, at least half, with no experience in the government market. They may be an AI guru, but they got some funding somewhere, somebody with way too much money and too little brain, to start this thing. And the viability for an ecosystem to support that many companies isn't real. But what do you do when these people reach out to you? I know you got to have the probably a lot more inquiries than me.
0: Yeah, there's I'm with you. The same timeline. The VCs started dropping dollars, and people would start creating companies. And they come in and just, you know, learn from us, right? Which I don't particularly mind when they were doing it. I was like, let me teach you. Now there's just too many. I mean, I, like you, I'm just getting multiple a week. I don't even know who you are or where you're coming from. But one of the things I've learned about all of these companies is, and for me, this goes back to federal and SLED. I'm only federal. I tell people this all the time. I know sales and I've done other markets, but I'm not selling. I'm not teaching you to do it. I'm not working you with you, and I'm not going to help you get in there. So all federal. What I'm looking for is an AI tool that actually is all federal. Like it leans in, and I'll talk to you about it in a second because you don't know this, but I'm building one myself. But I've been offered equity in companies, and a lot of us, they reach out to us as experts, equity in companies. Once you come on, why don't you do retainer thing like you described, which is the most ignorant thing I think to offer an expert is to come in and say, why don't you take all the risks? And if there's any upside, I'll give you something. It's like, no, that is not right. And then the other thing is they come in and try to steal our 30 years of building networks. It's like, hey, and for you younger people, we call it a Rolodex, but it's like, why don't you just give me your Rolodex? Like, sure, $1 billion or something. It's like, I don't mind helping people, but I do mind companies that come in and have millions of dollars not think to offer 100 or 200,000 for that level of expertise just on the side as advisors, because what you did and I did and others is helped accelerate these companies. But unfortunately, Mark, I don't see them really, the 80% of them, really providing the value to businesses that they need. How do I sit there and get visible on LinkedIn or something? How do I win contracts? How do I get in the door? Even how do I do sales? It's too much out there. And so I don't have a problem with them reaching out. That's just the normal way to do it. But now in my head, they're spam. Like when I see them reach out, I'm like, all right, it's just too much spam. And that's unfortunate because that's how they're taught, by the way. They're not mean people or bad people. They're just taught, reach out and try to, you know, spam as many people as you can.
1: Yeah, I don't want to. They are lazy, but it's a learned laziness. So the attention span is such that if they can't do it immediately, they don't want to. So wrap up here for me and tell people why they should reach out to you if they need help and where you are going to provide that help.
0: Well, the biggest thing I would tell people is reach out to me on LinkedIn. Follow me on LinkedIn. I put out a lot of content. I just put out something today about the Air Force organization and their whole new organization chart. I'm getting ready to release a new org chart that I built of like 512 nodes under the Air Force. And so that stuff will come out. That's free on there. I do my LinkedIn training. If people want to accelerate their business development success and they're doing a million plus, I don't like to take money from people who are not making money. But if they're doing a million or more and they want to work with me, they just reach out to me and ask. I have a BD Accelerator workshop, and I've learned that I don't work retainers anymore with people unless they do this. Like, unless I can get them to do the process for 90 days, then a long-term engagement's not there. But mostly, I'd love people to just be part of the LinkedIn training that I do every day. I focus on small business. You're totally right. But I get PTEX or Apex accelerators and the SBA and even larger firms come in and get that training. And I just try to be professional development out there for people who maybe don't have access to it from somewhere else.
1: And it's adult supervision for the uninitiated. So thank you for that. Thank you for being on the show. Podcasting is not my day job. I'm not an employee of Federal News Network. I just have a show here. I operate at the intersection of thought leadership, content, and LinkedIn. 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
6: 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I'm Michael Keegan, your host and leadership fellow at the IBM Center for the Business of Government. Every secure transaction the U.S. federal government conducts rests on mathematics. When an agency encrypts a citizen's tax record, authenticates a software update, or protects classified traffic in transit, it relies on public key cryptography that has held up for 4 decades. A large enough quantum computer would break all of it. That's not a distant concern any longer. Adversaries are already collecting encrypted federal data with the intention of decrypting it years from now, once the machines exist. Cryptographers call it harvest now, decrypt later, and it means the clock started running long before the technology arrived. The mathematics that makes any of this possible took decades to build. My guest helped build it. What is quantum computing? What does the quantum threat actually look like? How did a 40-year-old open problem in coding theory become a federal deadline? And what should government executives do first? I'll explore these questions and so much more with my very special guest, Carlos Aguilar Melchor, leading researcher in post-quantum cryptography and co-inventor of HQC. Carlos, welcome to the show. It's great to have you.
7: Thank you. I'm very happy to be here.
6: Carlos, let's start with you. What drew you into the field of cryptography in the first place? And what pulled you specifically towards the post-quantum question when almost nobody was asking it?
7: So it was a while ago. And what happened is that I was looking for a cryptography team in France. And France historically has been very strong in code-based cryptography, which is naturally post-quantum resistant. So I really joined a strong team on a domain. And at that time, post-quantum resistance was almost a joke. We were diving on interesting problems for cryptography. And when we sent a paper to a journal or a conference, we would have put at the end of the paper, "And, of course, this resists to quantum computers." Like, we really weren't expecting that to happen. So that's how I came to that domain.
6: Carlos, you began developing what became HQC back in the 2000s. At that point, quantum computers capable of breaking encryption were a theoretical concern at best. What convinced you that this work mattered?
7: First of all, I wasn't working alone. As you know, well, in science, we always say that we are standing on the shoulders of giants.

0: So there was a full community working in these questions, and I didn't develop HQC alone either. I did develop it with Philippe Gaborit in the University of Limoges in the center of France. And at that time, first of all, we were working on a hard question around code-based cryptography, a fundamental question that we wanted to solve. And we realized that not only we could solve that question, but it could really change the performance we could attain with code-based cryptography. And we could start thinking about building really competitive encryption schemes. So it was post-quantum resistant, but we weren't the only ones looking for that. And we found this beautiful scheme that was performant, was quantum resistant, and we were happily contributing to the domain, as the problem we were working on was a quite old problem.
1: Carlos, you spent years in the French research establishment, including as head of the French National Network Security Research Council, and as a member of the Bureau of the National Cybersecurity Research Council. Would you tell us what the work involved, and how did it shape the way you think about the relationship between research and national policy?
0: I started working in these councils as a public servant. The main objective was to serve the community. I wanted to help build a network of researchers working in the network security domain, in which in France people were quite isolated. So it was about organizing meetings for all of us to bring the people together and discuss different subjects multiple times per year. And as network security specialists, we were also contributors to a bigger group, which was the Generic Cybersecurity National Council. On that domain, we did organize meetings together with companies. We did train PhDs. We organized weeks around in which we would join the private sector and the public sector together, especially through PhDs. And it really is about motivating people to work together, as those communities can be quite isolated sometimes. And yeah, it was a great time, and we built a strong national team that I don't lead today anymore, but that still exists.
1: Well, that's wonderful. Carlos, the work you're doing, standards work itself, is slow, contentious, and mostly, as I understand it, unpaid. What kept you at the table, so to speak, across four national institutes of science and technology rounds, multiple submissions, including, and forgive me, again, a bunch of acronyms, BIKE, RQC, ROLO, HQC. What kept you engaged? Why was it so important?
0: Patience. It took forever. Patients, and of course, the team. I mean, I was not alone. I was part of a team in which, again, I was working together with my colleague from Limoges. I spoke about already, but with quite a lot of other people from around the world. And there definitely is a team and competition effect that makes things very interesting. So every time a new round is arriving and decision comes, there is some stress, some competitivity. So that was fun, quite fun. And of course, there is some great effect that happens in those standardization systems. It's that it fosters research. Like when there is that many researchers competing, etc., suddenly there are many results. So you are quite often working with many PhDs, publishing. So it's a nice race that can be a little bit long, but that definitely is very interesting. I would be very happy to do other standardization like this one. It was great. And of course, NIST did an outstanding work gathering the community worldwide, and a tremendous amount of work too.
1: Wonderful. What I'd like to do is learn more about you. You have hundreds of publications and so many citations. I was hoping you could give us a sense of all the work you've done, maybe a brief overview of the work you've done, and whether or not there's a single effort result that you are most proud of, if that's even a fair question.
0: So my entire career has been driven by privacy. I have worked on how to allow people to do anonymous communications, to protect the confidentiality of their data. And I also have worked a lot on something that is called homomorphic. It has a terrible name, homomorphic cryptography. But it's a very fun thing. It's about allowing companies to compute over data that remains encrypted. And I have worked many years on that subject. So we believe that for companies to work with our data, they have to see it. They have to see it unencrypted. But that's not true. In many cases, it can remain encrypted. And it can be processed encrypted. So the inventions I'm the most proud of are those around that domain that feels a little bit magical. I, in particular, developed a library that has been used in major cybersecurity conferences. I think almost every major cybersecurity conference since I did that work 13 years ago cited it. It's a work I'm very proud of.
1: You should be. It's amazing, amazing work. You know, our audience, Carlos, includes agency executives in government who manage in some cases in their portfolio cryptographic risk without being, you know, cryptographers. I was hoping in plain terms, what does a large scale quantum computer actually do to the encryption protecting of systems today? Could you give us a sense of how it plays, how they interplay?
0: Yeah. Cryptography works with the fundamental assumption, which is that some problems are hard to solve with computers. So in reality, most algorithms that look very technical and boring have a quite amusing underlying part when you understand well the math behind. So it's a game in which I have a secret and I hide it in a way in which to find the secret, you would need to solve a game, a sort of puzzle. And of course, when cryptographers design algorithms, they choose a game at which computers are bad, so that the human hides the secret. But then if a computer wants to like try all the options or something like that, it just doesn't work. Of course, when we created all our cryptography, we were thinking about normal computers. We weren't thinking that someone one day would make this half magical, very strange to understand quantum computer thing. And unfortunately, some of the games that we chose and that we knew were hard for normal computers were not hard at all for quantum computers. So quantum computers are not the expected adversary in that game, and they totally break the game and find the secret immediately. As a practical situation, it means that whenever you have an encrypted communication or a signed document or an attestation that is backed cryptographically, a quantum computer could break those games and they could decrypt the communications or impersonate the person doing the signature in typically a contract or a server or any other sort of attestation.
1: That's great to know. You know, there was a lot of movement recently in the current administration, the Trump administration, with a couple of executive orders around this topic. And the phrase harvest now, decrypt later, quote unquote, appears throughout those new executive orders and particularly that one. I was hoping if I could get your perspective, given your expertise, could you explain what that means and why it changes the math, so to speak, on how urgently an agency should act around this area?
0: Yeah. So what it means is that if someone stores now the communications two people are having and later on provides that communication to a quantum computer, the quantum computer will be able to replay that conversation and use its power to decrypt it. So why is that important? Well, it's important because maybe something you are saying today on WhatsApp or on your mail is something you would like to be secret forever. It can be a personal secret, a family secret, some IP, and it could even be something illegal, or it can be something you're ashamed of. Whatever happens, at one point, there are some things we never want decrypted in time. So that's a big problem, because basically it means that if today you send with a classical encryption scheme such a thing, one day it may be decrypted and public. and that's something you don't like. You wouldn't like it to know even today that maybe before you die, someone will learn something you were hiding. So what I'm playing here is the idea of the lifespan of the data, how long data can be useful for an attacker, or how long can it be bad for you that data is decrypted. So if data is captured now and you would like it to be secret for 20 years, well, I hope for you that the quantum computer won't arrive in less than 20 years because it will be decrypted. So it also plays with another thing, is the time for the migration. Even if you decide you're a large company like the US government and say, okay, well, there are too many things that are too important, so I would like to start using quantum-resistant cryptography today. Well, you can't. You need like 5 years to migrate, so during 5 years, you are still exposed.
1: Carlos, the National Institutes of Standards and Technology, NIST, standardized ML-Chem, formerly Crystal's Kyber, in 2024. In March of 2025, it selected your algorithm, HQC, as a fifth standard and designated backup. ML-Chem rests on a structured lattices, while HQC rests on error-correcting codes and the hardness of decoding a random linear code. Why does NIST want two approaches built on different mathematics? And more importantly, why should we look at this as an insurance rather than a redundancy?
0: You can think of cryptography as a pillar over which the security of the whole internet is based. And think of the whole internet, like all the phones in the world, all the internet, all the governments, all the secrets, all the security of transactions being paid. All that relies on one pillar. Today, it has a given name. In the future, it will be ML-Chem. Doesn't it look scary to have like a single small pillar for all of the internet? I mean, I prefer to have two of them. And if ML-Chem gets broken, then I can use another pillar to handle the security of the whole internet. So that's basically what NIST is doing. NIST is saying, having all of the security of the world relying on only one algorithm is potentially dangerous. So let's have two side by side. And if we have any doubts, any small danger that the first pillar crumbles, then we swiftly start using the other algorithms so that we are in a much more stable and safe position.
1: The science is ready. Is the U.S. federal government? We'll explore this topic and so much more when our conversation continues on the special edition of the Business of Government Hour.
2: If the 21st century has provided any lessons so far, it is the power of the unexpected. What has been starkly revealed is how systems in place to meet anticipated problems failed when the unanticipated happened. Now more than ever, government leaders need practical, actionable insights on how to best manage and lead through uncertain and disruptive periods. That's why the IBM Center for the Business of Government has published Transforming the Business of Government, Insights on Resiliency, Innovation, and Performance. 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The cascade of catastrophic events and the constancy of uncertainty raises fundamental questions about how governments can anticipate, prepare for, and respond to these and other shocks yet to come. That's why the IBM Center for the Business of Government has published Transforming the Business of Government, Insights on Resiliency, Innovation, and Performance. Edited by Dan Chenock and Michael Keegan, the book offers leaders practical, actionable insights on how best to manage and lead through uncertain, disruptive periods. 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
1: Welcome back to a special edition of the Business of Government Hour. I'm Michael Keegan, your host, and our guest today is Carlos Aguilar-Melchor, leading researcher in post-quantum cryptography and co-inventor of HQC. You said by the 2010s, your team had shown that your algorithm, HQC, resolved a roughly 40-year-old open problem in code-based key exchange. Could you share with us or describe for us the problem, and what did solving it unlock?
0: Yes. So the first person proposing a code-based crypto system was Michaelis, and he did something that was a little bit tricky. He used code, error-correcting code, that had some structure. So this code was built in a given way. But then the user that will use the Michaelis crypto system will start by taking this code and scrambling it. He will mix the structure and try to hide it from the attacker. Because if the attacker is able to take back that structure, then he will break the crypto system and he will find your key. So this is what we call a crypto system that is based on some structured code. And for 40 years, people try to find whether we could build a crypto system in which we wouldn't use like a code with a lot of structure. We would just use some random, totally randomly chosen code. And that looks much stronger, no? Because if you can break a crypto system for a very specific or very structured family of codes, it doesn't mean that you can break it like for a randomly chosen one, no? So it's a much stronger problem, and so a much harder thing to do for an attacker to break any code than a very specific family of codes. And so we wanted to find a solution because we wanted more security. And something that was very amusing is that we discovered that not only you could do that, but because the code was totally random, in fact, we could describe it quite often in a very compact way. So the description of the code is what we will call the key. And what we would do is we just choose a random number and then say, okay, for the rest of the description of the code, just take this initial random number as a seed and generate many other random numbers. And that's the description of your code. It's a random code. And the cool thing about that is that then to describe our code, we only have to send to other people the first number because they can then use that seed to generate the rest of the code. And that's not possible with structured code. So we obtained at the same time something that was safer and that could be described in a more succinct way. Thus, it was much more practical than previous codes while being at the same time safer. So that's great news for the team.
1: Carlos, the algorithm Psyche was broken in 2022 and rather quickly. What did that episode teach the field about confidence in new mathematical assumptions?
0: Well, Psyche was indeed a crypto system that had a very important drawback, is that very few people in the world really understood what was going on. And that's a bad property. And that's a bad property because if very few people understand how it works, very few people cannot try to attack it or check or verify it works correctly and it cannot be attacked. That's why in general, in cryptography, we like simple systems and we like things that are quite generic and not very specific and niche like it happened with Psyche. Nevertheless, it doesn't change that every time we introduce a new crypto system, there is a danger. So is there a danger around the MLKM? Yes. Is there a danger around HQC? Yes. What's the danger? They are young. They are young, and the younger something is, the more probable it is that someone may realize we missed something. So this is why many companies and countries around the world propose the usage of what we call hybrid cryptography, which is building things so that we don't rely on a single pillar, but we use two algorithms in parallel so that you have to break both to break the security. And so this is, for example, what Chrome does today with your TLS connections. It will do a key exchange with a classical algorithm and a key exchange with MLKM. And you have to break both to break the security. So we don't want to rely only on MLKM. Maybe in the future they will use MLKM and HQC side by side. But today, as we want to be able to introduce new algorithms, we are happy to have this rotation system in which when we introduce a new algorithm, we use it in parallel with an old, well-known algorithm to be the safest possible.
1: That's terrific. I was wondering if you could tell us more about the, as I understand it, the time frame. You expect a draft of the HQC standard this year, I believe, and a final standard in 27. I was hoping you could share with us, what does that process actually stand? Where does it stand right now? And what should agencies do in the meantime, if you could have some advice there?
0: Well, so independently of HQC, agencies have a deadline, a looming deadline for the PQC migration. So for sure, they should start on their PQC migration. More precisely on the HQC domain, they should try to start updating their web browsers, updating their servers, so that they start using the more recent versions of protocols like TLS, the Transport Layer Security Protocol, which secures most of our communications. And so they should go through a round of updates. In parallel, HQC does have like quite standard implementations. It's being included in major libraries already. So by 2026, we have just sent yesterday a proposal of modification of the draft last week. So we are advancing on the draft. And by 2027, when this will be official, the libraries and applications of people will already be capable of doing HQC. But definitely they shouldn't be waiting for that. They should start in using MLKM and modern protocols and modernizing their applications as soon as they can.
1: That's great. More perspective, too, because I alluded to this earlier, Carlos, that this past June, President Trump signed two executive orders on quantum technology. One of them accelerates the government's migration to post-quantum cryptography, which we talked about briefly. The other targets quantum innovation and commercialization. I was hoping, if you would like to, could you share some of your reactions when you read this? What were your thoughts about these two executive orders?
0: Well, they are quite well done, and they are pushing in the right direction. So shortening the migration timeline definitely makes a lot of sense, and the government is not the only one doing that. Google had announced some months before the executive order that they were shortening their deadlines too, from basically 2035 to 2030, just as the government did. And there are good reasons for that. I mean, quantum computers are advancing, but the algorithms that will break cryptography are also advancing. And we had like a times 10 complexity drop in 1 year. So in theoretical advances can really totally shift the timeline at which a quantum computer will be useful in a dramatic way. So we should be rushing for this. No doubt about that. And on the quantum innovation and commercialization part, well, I'm very happy that we are also advancing on that. And we must not forget that all this is for the best. I mean, in the end, quantum computers are a good thing. They are going to allow humanity to advance in a wide variety of fields. And even on cryptography, if you think about it, cryptography is the very bad understood part of our computer systems. And people tend to leave their cryptography untouched to manage cryptography as they did in the 80s. This quantum computer arrival, it's great news. It's forcing people to, in the end, look at how they were managing cryptography and modernize. So it's a great opportunity to put U.S. companies and the U.S. government in a much better shape than they were when it relates to cryptography.
1: Carlos, as you noted, the executive orders tighten the timeline for high-value assets and high-impact systems to December of 2030, and also post-quantum digital signatures to the end of 2031. You know, prior planning assumed a 2035 timeframe. I was wondering, with all this timeline compression, is it honestly achievable?
0: So signatures is a hard one. Signatures implies changing our signing infrastructures. It implies deprecating old signature systems. And when you do that, things are going to break and it's going to be painful. So people are going to be very skittish to shut down older authentication systems. So the signature part is the one which we have advanced the least and in which it looks the most scary. On the harvest now, decrypt later, which does correspond to key exchanges and not signatures, it's an easier migration. I don't know if we can make 100% perfection in the government or anywhere, but definitely we can, in a few years, cover a lot of terrain and really a lot of ground and basically reduce the perimeter in which we are not using PQC to something that looks like other bad parameters we have today, you know, like we all have technical debt and we all have in some places very old systems, very old protocols, but it's the exception. So yes, I do think that by 2030, we can be in a situation in which not having PQC can be exceptional. And that will be already quite an advancement for the security of the nation.
1: Excellent perspective. You know, the order also requires federal contractors to comply with NIST's federal information processing standards by 2030. From your perspective as an academic researcher and now, you know, what does this do to the ecosystem in which vendors operate in and industry operates in, and the collaboration, if you will, between government and industry? How can one partner respond as quickly versus another?
0: So there is quite often a ripple effect in cryptography. Cryptography, by its nature, it's a network. When there is someone sending data, there is another one receiving it. When there is someone signing something, there is another one verifying the signature. So the fact that it is a network of communicating entities does create ripple effects very naturally. So when the US government start making these requests, there will be some vendors that will not want to be locked out of the US government market, so they are going to move. And as in a given vertical, there is going to be the major actors that have moved to post-quantum cryptography. Not having post-quantum cryptography is going to be quite a unique non-selling property. So in the end, we will reach a moment in which the fact of not having post-quantum cryptography is going to be considered a bad practice. And who says bad practice? Says liability. And at that state, we are going to really see an acceleration to everywhere. So my expectation is that at first there will be major vendors. Then we will have like full verticals in which too many major vendors have moved, then all the vertical will move. And then when people will start considering that this is a bad practice and that CISOs that don't have PQC are liable, then we are going to have the final rush and a total migration.
1: Great perspective. Agencies had 30 days to designate a lead post-quantum transition official. I was wondering if you could share with us your perspective. What should that person's first 90 days look like? If you're designated as a lead post-quantum transition official, what would you do in the first 3 months?
0: Ooh, that's a difficult question. From a very high level, for sure that person will wonder how to kickstart a migration project. So they are going to go through the steps that most people agree we should do for a migration, which starts by having some sort of inventory, trying to know where you are. You know, before moving, you need to know where you are. Then there is definition of the priorities and then some sort of planning and an iteration between observations and acting. But in reality, so that's the nice story. In reality, the first 90 days are probably going to be some quite complex days around organizational stuff. The main problem for doing a transition is to get general agreement across the companies, the capacity to enforce the changes that need to be done, budgeting. So most transition leaders I have known up to now pass a very significant part of their time handling more that part than the actual migration. It's a little bit sad, as clearly there is a strong will from the government to advance, and quite often from the boards of companies. But cryptography is a very essential part of companies, so people are quite skittish when you touch those things. So it's a complex, definitely a complex task.
1: I'd like to dig a little deeper on that. You know, deadlines are one thing, funding and execution is another. I was hoping you would share with us, what are the honest obstacles agencies or entities will run into that maybe the order doesn't solve? So what are some of the other things they're going to deal with?
0: Well, first of all, of course, there is a budget. You probably need to deploy something around the whole company to check where you are and get recommendations about how to remediate the situation in which you are. Of course, modern tools around all this will use existing sensors and existing data. But in the end, in many situations, you have to deploy something new in a few places. So that requires quite a lot of work and in turn, quite a lot of money. Then there are some fundamental complexities that will make you wait quite a lot. Like sometimes the system is too interconnected for you to migrate things easily. Like if you start migrating a part, then the other legacy systems that you haven't migrated will break. So interconnections are a real problem. And sometimes the technology isn't there or the hardware cannot evolve. So then you have to go to a deprecation program, some obsolescence program, and you have to renew the full hardware. So you have to organize all the new RFP, et cetera, and get the new vendors, deployment, et cetera. So sometimes time is incompressible there, but there are definitely 60 to 80% of the situations that are easy. And what you need is basically good advices. You need to have enough data about what you have. So like basically good inventories. And from there, good inventories will tell you what is easy to migrate, what has an important blast radius. And they will tell you to start with that. So you can advance quite a lot. But I won't lie to you, some situations are very hard and require a full hardware migration or things like that. And in these situations, well, you need people and money.
1: What is crypto agility? We'll explore this question and so much more when the special edition of the Business of Government Hour returns. This is the Center This Week, highlighting the latest trends and best practices for improving government effectiveness, brought to you by the IBM Center for the Business of Government. I'm Michael Keegan, Leadership Fellow at the Center and host of its weekly interview program, The Business of Government Hour. The Center This Week is our opportunity to inform and, most importantly, to invite you, our listeners, to use the Center as a how-to resource for improving government effectiveness at the state, local, and federal levels. Our guest today is Faisal Haq, author of Transcend, Unlocking Humanity in the Age of AI. Can you share the central thesis of your latest book, Transcend? What inspired you to write it?
3: Look, I've been in the business of innovation and transformation for the last 30 years, and I've seen the progression of different type of technology. Obviously, artificial intelligence is probably going to be the most pervasive, fast-paced change agent than anything else we have seen in the past. So last 3-4 years, I've been observing, playing with it, you know, using it for business reason and personal reason. And we are at a crossroad in terms of where humanity goes and how we use this technology to make us better or create all kind of havocs. So the book was inspired by looking at humanity, business, technology, and philosophy. So it kind of gives you a broad base where we are and where we are headed and where we may end up going as a society.
1: Through the IBM Center for the Business of Government, I'm Michael Keegan, and this has been The Center This Week.
2: If the 21st century has provided any lessons so far, it is the power of the unexpected. What has been starkly revealed is how systems in place to meet anticipated problems failed when the unanticipated happened. Now more than ever, government leaders need practical, actionable insights on how to best manage and lead through uncertain and disruptive periods. That's why the IBM Center for the Business of Government has published Transforming the Business of Government, Insights on Resiliency, Innovation, and Performance. 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The cascade of catastrophic events and the constancy of uncertainty raises fundamental questions about how governments can anticipate, prepare for, and respond to these and other shocks yet to come. That's why the IBM Center for the Business of Government has published Transforming the Business of Government, Insights on Resiliency, Innovation, and Performance. Edited by Dan Chenock and Michael Keegan, the book offers leaders practical, actionable insights on how best to manage and lead through uncertain, disruptive periods. 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
1: Welcome back to a special edition of the Business of Government Hour. I'm Michael Keegan, your host, and our guest today is Carlos Aguilar-Melchor, leading researcher in post-quantum cryptography and co-inventor of HQC. Carlos, signatures are widely understood to be the harder half of this transition. Encryption migration is well underway across the internet. However, authentication has barely started. Why is that, and what does it mean for federal agency identity and code signing systems?
0: So the way it's that is a little bit technical, but very interesting. At the same time, it can be explained somewhat simply. To set up encryption, in general, we play a game which is an ephemeral game. That means that I'm going to create some keys, I'm going to send them to you. You are going to create some keys, you are going to send them to me. We are going to play with my keys, your keys. But in the end, we will learn together a shared secret. That's why we did all this protocol to have a shared secret to then encrypt our communications. And at that moment, all the keys we have played with, we just erase them. We don't need them anymore. We just have our common secret and we are going to use it to encrypt our communications. So the keys we have at first, the MLKM keys, are ephemeral between you and me. They don't exist anywhere else. And then when you will speak with another person, you will use some ephemeral ML keys and then you will erase them. This makes encryption keys something that are really always in between two people, only between two people, and then they disappear. So if you and I want to use a new protocol, well, we don't disturb anyone else. With signature, it's very different, of course. If suddenly Google signs his web page messages with another key, well, it's not just between Google and you. It's between Google and all their clients. So in signatures, in general, when one is using a given algorithm, all the people speaks with should be also using the same algorithm. So changing an authentication system implies changing it for the entire network. So it's something that, well, you can migrate, but you have to introduce the new one. While you keep the old one, then you have to migrate little by little all the clients to the new one. Then you have to be sure no one is using the old one. And then you deprecate the old one. That's what happens with signatures. And that's the slow process. Whereas for encryption, well, you take any client, any server, say, well, if the other part can also do PQC, do it. And it's all, that's all. It's very easy compared to signatures.
1: Carlos, your research is deeply practical rather than just purely theoretical. Take, for instance, TurboTLS, which cuts a round trip out of connection establishment. Your work on batch signatures addresses the size problem. Post-quantum keys and signatures are considerably larger than what they replace. What I'm getting at with this question is, what performance costs should agencies actually expect? Where will the bite be hardest? And what is the research community doing about all this?
0: So on the performance part, on signatures, we do have a performance problem. And if you is that really post-quantum signatures are really much larger than the classical ones. And in many situations, you don't have just one signature. You have like a bunch of signatures to send. Like you have the server you are speaking to saying, yeah, the transcript is the right one and nobody mingled with the communication. But there is also some authority saying, oh, this is the right key for the server. And then there is another authority that's saying, this hasn't been reported as a stolen key. And then you have another one for another thing, et cetera, et cetera. So you have to transmit many of them. And they are pretty damn big. So at one point, what we are scared of is that things don't scale as well as they did with classical cryptography. And the community is trying to predict where the system may break and propose solutions in which we could use less signatures. Like, for example, that was the whole purpose of batch signatures. So there is entities of the internet, like people handling our naming system on the internet that are considering, do we need all those signatures? Could we be clever and have a little bit less signatures on the things we send? So that's what the community is doing. From a practitioner point of view, I wouldn't worry too much about that part at this point. The organizational problems are so significant with migrating a signature system that the technical part, the performance, etc., is probably not where they are going to get bitten. It's probably more some clients they forgot to update, or some things that are not easy to replace that are going to block the whole migration of everyone because you have to keep the old signing system. So you are going to fall into probably more organizational issues. And thus, I wouldn't be very scared as a practitioner. Even if as a scientist, I find the problem very interesting.
1: Yeah. Well, picking up on the organizational aspect of it, you know, Carlos, there's a term, crypto agility. It's come up a lot in almost nearly every policy document you see today. I was hoping you could spend some time to define it for us. Tell us what an agency has to do differently in order to achieve a sort of a crypto agility mindset.
0: Yeah, this is a great question. So crypto agility is about replacing the rigid way in which you are doing cryptography up to now by a way that will make your life easier if you ever need to change something in the future. So with crypto agility, in general, what we are telling people is don't just replace the algorithms and go on doing things as before, because you are doing cryptography in a way that is hard to see, hard to find, hard to modify. So if you modify, paying a big price for that, but you don't change how you are doing cryptography, next time you will have to modify it, you will again have to pay a very significant price. So in practice, it means different things for different people. It's important mainly for technical people. So use libraries in which changing the algorithms are easy. There are some libraries like Tink that are great for that. They won't propose you MLChem. They propose you key exchange as a function. And the fact that it's MLChem that is going to be used or another thing is something that you as a developer, you don't see, you don't choose. It's some policy that is defined by a configuration file, by the operating system, something like that. And so if the operating system one day says, stop using MLChem, HQC is much better, then, well, the library will just start doing that without the programming having to change the code. So that's a crypto agile library. And there are other systems like using reverse proxies that handle the crypto for you and things like that. There are quite a few technical choices in which your applications delegate the cryptography choices to a third party that is easy to configure.
1: That's excellent. I want to go back a little bit because I found this very interesting. The story that most folks who may not be in the field of cryptology might not know about. And that's, if we go back to the NITS third round status report around, I believe it's around the HQC, it acknowledges the cooperation of you and your team in reaching license agreements so that implementers of the selected algorithm would not need a separate patent license. Can you walk us through what happened and why it mattered for adoption?
0: Okay, so this is an interesting question. There was a trial in Europe a few years before the end of the NIS process confronting a government entity that I would not name here, and the French National Center for Scientific Research, also known as CNRS. So it's the equivalent in France of the National Science Foundation. So the National Science Foundation had a patent from me and Philippe Gabory from Limoges that explained a way to do key exchanges. And so the government agency that went to trial against the French National Science Foundation said that this patent was too wide and wasn't novel and did cover too many things on key exchanges. Basically, according to some people, it could cover the main key exchanges that were considered for the NIST standardization, including MLChem. So that was very scary for the community. And the trial did complicate things a little bit because the National Science Foundation didn't want to settle on anything before that trial was over. It took a few years. And so there was a request from that government agency that during the trial, they requested that if the patent wasn't recognized as null, as invalid, at the very least, it should be added that it doesn't cover things like MLChem. And the judges say, well, we see no reason to say that. So we think the patent has a reasonable coverage and we keep it as is. So that was a shock for a lot of people, and some scientists explained why it shouldn't and why it was different, etc. But in the end, the trial was over and the judges have said what they have said. So at that moment, there was some discussions between the US government and the French government, and apparently they reached an agreement. So this agreement includes the fact that the French government will not pursue anyone implementing any of the selected algorithms around this patent, and that they would grant free global transferable license to anyone using it.
1: I want to be sensitive to your time. I have a couple of more questions if you have some more time. And one of them, Carlos, is around, I'd love to get your perspective, especially in government work. There's a serious shortage of people who understand this material and have the expertise that we're talking about. What advice would you give an agency leader trying to build that expertise from now on? What could they do to really start building this capacity, both from an expertise perspective and a knowledge perspective, to address some of these very critical deadlines?
0: So there is quite a lot of existing official recommendations in that governments have for emitted. So typically on the US, well, there is a plan that is being laid out for every agency. In general, most agencies do have in-house people that do understand quite well their cybersecurity and a part of their cryptography. So the first step in general is to name someone as responsible for the PQC migration. Then there is a decision to try to do the things in-house or to use some external partners, in which case you want to do an RFP, et cetera, to have external help for your migration. My recommendation is that for the migration itself, in general, most agencies do have historical partners that can help deploying consultants and giving the workforce needed for the migration, because there is a significant workforce required. On the other hand, on the strategic planning and initial setup of the migration, basically with the inventory and deciding which are the first steps, etc., I think specialized external help is quite important. A lot of people think this migration is an easy task. And they say, okay, well, I'm going to look for the keys that are, I don't know, RSA, and I'm going to replace them all. But it's not just a script that looks for RSA on the keys and then you start moving them. No, like you have millions of RSA keys that are not of interest to you. You have millions of RSA keys that are there, but that you don't control. Millions of RSA keys that are there, but you don't use. Millions of RSA keys that are there, but are deprecated. And you cannot go through each of them. Like you really will have like so much noise. There are low hanging fruits, but they aren't that trivial to find. So I think expert people, adapted software, is important to be able to find where are those low-hanging fruits, because they are there, but they are often well hidden among a lot of noise. So the main problem is not to find things to do, is to find the most important things to do. To find the most important things to do, you have to start by separating the chaff. You cannot imagine, like I have seen computers with thousands and thousands and thousands of keys. I have seen computers with almost 100,000 keys. One computer. Like, and there are people that have millions of computers that have undergone hundreds of M&As with different IT systems. So the amount of noise is tremendous. So the real priority is, where do I start? And can you tell me something in which I will not lose my time? Because most people that start, they pass their time seeing a lot of things. They realize they cannot do, and they pass 1 week, 2 weeks, 3 weeks looking at stuff and realizing one by one that they can do nothing there. So, I think that's the most important, having someone or something that helps you tell where you can use your time wisely.
1: That's a great point. I'm wondering, when do you expect a cryptographically relevant quantum computer to exist, to come online? That's not a fair question, is it?
0: So I really hope that the fastest possible. Quantum computers are great news for humanity. Quantum computers are us advancing beyond our imagination in many things. The world is quantum, and our machines are super artificial, non-quantum things. We should be working with quantum computers and quantum technologies, because that's the real world. So when do I think it can happen realistically? I realistically don't think it can happen in less than 5 years. I wouldn't be surprised. We get scared, very scared, in the time frame between 5 and 15 years. I can imagine a world in which in 15 years, nothing has happened. You know, I did my PhD in a city called Toulouse in France that is extremely well known for their AI. But you know, for the Yann LeCun era of AI, like the 90s AI and the 80s AI. And I saw teams of researchers, of dozens of researchers working on AI for 40 years on a domain that hadn't advanced a single bit in 40 years. I did my PhD in 2006, and at that time I was laughing at them. 2010, I was laughing at them. And in 2015, it was like, what is happening? And in 2020, the world had changed. And it was like from nothing, nothing, nothing to the world has changed. The history of AI is like 5 to 10 years old. So it's very hard to say, like, when is this shift going to happen on quantum computers? I don't know. That's science. The sooner, the better for humankind.
1: So what's next? I was wondering, what research are you working on next? And more importantly, where can our listeners follow your work and learn more about post-quantum cryptography?
0: I mean, I do have a LinkedIn account and a scholar page. So there is a lot of things ongoing. If you want to, it really depends on the profile. So the most scientific people would definitely go for academic papers, but the standardization bodies are a great resource. In many documents from standard bodies are totally, utterly impossible to understand, but others are in fact quite easy to understand when you dedicate a little bit of time. And NIST produces quite great documents that are easy to understand. It's not like the telecom, GSM, 5G industry in which you have like 1,000 pages for a standard. So, and what I plan to work on next? Well, I think the signature domain and the transition with hybrid signatures that would combine what existed before with what exists now, it's a very, very interesting domain. Me and people I work with are of course also working quite a lot on things that have to do with AI. And there is quite some interesting challenges there with all the agentic revolution, to have like agents that are authenticated and communications that are encrypted but low latency. There is a lot of interesting work in that domain too.
1: That's great. Carlos, I want to thank you for taking time out of your day and joining me today. Wonderful insights and critically important topic. And you are a noted expert, and I really appreciate your time with our audience.
0: Well, thank you so much for inviting me. It was a pleasure, Michael.
1: This has been a special edition of the Business of Government Hour, a conversation with Carlos Aguilar Melchor, leading researcher in post-quantum cryptography and co-inventor of HQC. 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For the Business of Government Hour, I'm Michael Keegan, and thanks for joining us.
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1: Federal News Network is the news organization of record for the federal community. 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Nights and weekends, we air Washington Nationals, Capitals, and Wizards, and the Navy Midshipmen. 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
2: From ABC News, I'm Michelle Franzen. In the closely watched primary race for Minnesota's governor, ABC News projecting that Minnesota's Republican State House Speaker Lisa DeMuth will win the Republican nomination, defeating Trump's endorsed candidate Mike Lindell. He's the former CEO of MyPillow and a controversial figure. Lindell rose to political prominence as a major voice against the 2020 election results and says he will wait to see the numbers before accepting the results in this race, suggesting, though, he's prepared to support DeMuth if they don't go his way.
3: If we don't find anything, then obviously I will get behind our party and give them every idea and every plan we had to move our state forward to get rid of the evil leadership we have now in this state.
2: Affordability remaining a hot-button issue for the primaries and midterm elections. According to the latest numbers from the government, inflation cooled slightly, dipping 1/10 a percentage point from June to July. ABC's Elizabeth Schulze says Americans, though, are still not getting much relief when it comes to food costs, transportation, and services.
4: When you kind of dig into the details here, there are still a big impact from higher oil prices showing up with the price of gas, which is up more than 20% over the past year. You see it trickling into airfares, also up more than 20%. You do see those kind of ripple effects of higher oil prices to transportation services.
2: We're learning more about the security measures taken during President Trump's trip to Turkey last month, where he snuck onto a different plane. Here's ABC's Jonathan Carl.
5: The New York Times reports that U.S. officials feared the Iranians had information on Trump's whereabouts in Turkey and that they could target his plane with a surface-to-air missile. As President Trump was moved to another plane in a catering truck, the traveling press and most of his staff remained on the now decoy Air Force One, including Treasury Secretary Scott Bessent and Secretary of State Marco Rubio.
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10: Hello and welcome to the show. I'm Federal News Network reporter Drew Friedman. As concerns about threats against judges continue to grow, members of the Supreme Court recently took the unusual step of personally advocating for additional security funding on Capitol Hill. That appearance may say as much about the pressures facing the judiciary as the dollars being requested. Federal News Network's Terry Gerton heard more from Issa Ulloa, founder and CEO of the Public Service Alliance.
11: Let's start with this. How unusual is it for members of the Supreme Court to show up to make these kinds of statements in person on the Hill?
12: highly unusual. And in fact,

0: fact, this was their first in-person testimony since 2019. So it's been several years since then, obviously. But I think it's a really, you know, stark reminder and red flag of how out of hand threats have gotten. We can talk a little bit more about how those threats have been rising since about 2013, the manner in which they are impacting every type of public servant nationwide. But the fact that we had two Supreme Court justices focus their testimony on the rising threats and the resources that are needed to contend with them is pretty unprecedented.
1: Justice Barrett herself told a couple of really interesting stories. She talked about having to explain a bulletproof vest to her 12-year-old son. And she had another child that opened the door to a swatting incident and was stunned. So clearly there's a personal impact. Do you think that these are isolated experiences? Do prominent females experience this differently than prominent males? Or what's going on here? And is this just now part of the job?
0: A couple things in response. So what the data does show is that women and people of color are definitely a disproportionate risk writ large. And that applies not only to very high profile public servants who happen to be women or people of color, but, you know, all the way down to the local level, whether it's a school board official or a public school teacher. And the human costs of this are extraordinary and often tragic. You have examples of the 20-year-old son of a judge in New Jersey being murdered by someone who is seeking out the judge. You have, of course, the tragic example of Melissa Hortman and her husband last year. And then you have several swatting incidents that have impacted not only judges, but former public servants like Pete Buttigieg, who recently came out to speak about this. And what we're hearing is that parents are having to have really tough conversations that they shouldn't have to have with their kids around not only why they need protective details, why they might need to wear a bulletproof vest, but to train their children, oftentimes at ages where, you know, there's a strong desire for obvious reasons to protect their innocence, to have to think critically like an adult around whether to answer the front door, whether to talk to a stranger. And it's very sad in terms of how the children of public servants have been targeted in ways that not only create material risk for them, but that are yielding some really significant emotional impacts.
1: Let's bring this back to the justices for a moment. At what point did threats like these against judges become more than a security problem and really start being a justice system problem? Are there implications for judicial independence and public confidence in the courts?
0: It's a big question. What we know is that violent threats against public servants, to include judges at every level, have been skyrocketing for more than 10 years at this point. And those threats manifest in several different ways: death threats, intimidating messages, cybersecurity attacks, doxing incidents, swatting incidents, and things of the like. You know, on the one hand, there's an important conversation, I think, to be had around the role of government in responsibly creating deterrence and maintaining accountability, right? So there are dozens of civil and criminal statutes that can be used to charge people who commit certain crimes against public servants. It's important to do that in a way that is responsible, meaning that it, you know, is not in violation of constitutionally protected rights, as an example. But bringing the charges and, you know, if convicted, is still not enough. People need to hear about it, right? And so, you know, you'll recall at the height of the mask mandate at COVID, there were unprecedented attacks against flight attendants on several different airlines. A material driver around driving down the rate of those attacks was amplifying the fact that in many cases, those attacks constituted a felony and there were real consequences for attacking folks in that manner. And so to the extent that the press in particular is able to amplify the consequences of what happens, it creates an important deterrent effect. That's number one. Number two is there is a broader kind of government-wide multi-branch conversation to be had around how to right-size security resources relative to this threat environment, because they have not been appropriately right-sized in a long time, and they certainly have not been right-sized in a way that accounts for how dynamic the current environment is, where, you know, the proliferation of threats on social media through AI is novel, right? And so the good news is that the frameworks for how to solve this problem exist. The tougher news is that I think as a country, we've been pretty slow to the jump, and we have a lot of work to do.
1: Issa Ulloa is the founder and chief executive officer of the Public Service Alliance. So let's come back to that question about right-sizing, because we've heard similar concerns to what Justice Kagan and Justice Barrett raised from members of Congress themselves and efforts to increase the congressional budget for protection. When Congress looks at the Supreme Court's budget request, how should they think about the return on that investment?
0: So look, the request in the grand scheme of things, and comparatively speaking, is not that massive, right? I mean, it's a 10%, almost 10% total increase from last year. It's under $20 million just for the additional security needs, and they're important security needs, right? It's an expansion of personal protection of the justices, not only at work, but also at home. It's around an expanded capacity for residential security. And importantly, it also includes dollars to be able to level up the cybersecurity posture of the court system nationwide. And so there's a lot of parallels between what the justices are requesting and what lawmakers have requested themselves. The important thing here is, I think, to not, you know, just appropriate more money for the sake of it. There has to be a well-informed way to, or plan rather, to implement it. And so that means, for example, ensuring that those resources are being leveraged to build in-house capacity that can more sustainably protect these officials than consistently having to outsource this expertise, which tends to be more expensive. It requires those dollars to be, or should require those dollars to be leveraged in a manner that is aligned with the expertise of actual operators, because, you know, not everybody needs necessarily to be spending $5 million a year on a security detail. Oftentimes the threats are cyclical and very kind of unique to certain individuals. But at a high level, you know, both the judicial and the legislative branch are facing unprecedented threats, and the people responsible for keeping those folks safe need more resources to do their jobs well.
1: Issa, are there sort of a common set of actions that we could take that would help to address the root of these problems and maybe not just the symptoms?
0: Absolutely. And I'm really glad that you asked that question, because this problem is not new. We are glad to see that it is getting a lot more attention, and that attention is humanizing folks and is raising awareness not only of the problem, but also solutions. And as it relates to those solutions at PSA, there are about six that we feel very strongly about and that we would characterize as pretty common sense and nonpartisan solutions. So the first is obviously to approve this request and to take it a step further and assess where else government resources need to be right-sized to deal with the current environment. And look, government has a lot of money appropriated every year. These requests are not, you know, trillion-dollar requests. There is a way to responsibly be able to efficiently allocate, in many cases, existing resources to better protect folks so that they're not having to figure this out themselves and spend out of pocket. The second is there are decades of research around what's called a public health approach to violence prevention. We know that preventing a crisis is way less expensive, for lack of a better term, than responding to a crisis. And the public health approach to violence prevention advocates for a couple things. First are what are called behavioral threat assessment and management teams. The Secret Service actually has been documenting evidence around why these teams, the shorthand for them are BTAMs, are incredibly effective at preventing violence. And the primary reason is that most people on a pathway to violence are basically there are predictable patterns that they tend to follow that then can, by definition, be identified in advance and prevent a tragedy before it occurs. And there are not enough BTAM teams across the country. There should be one in every major jurisdiction, and they should follow the best practices that have been documented not only by the Secret Service, but by many others. Another example of a strong public health approach to violence prevention includes funding off-ramps. So there's a group called Moonshot, for example, that has done some really interesting research about the fact that a lot of people, when they're searching for extremist content online, are more likely and more predisposed to then click on a mental health resource if it's put in front of them. And so there's an opportunity there for the technology to adapt accordingly. Similarly, with respect to social media platforms more broadly, about 6 years ago, X started testing cognitive interrupt design as a concept. And basically what they found is that when they prompted people with a question like, are you sure you want to post this? Depending on the content of the draft, over 30% of people revised or chose not to send what they originally wrote. Whereas from the perspective of the major LLMs and the AI chatbots and platforms, we're already seeing some really interesting integrations around things like suicide prevention. That should be extended to violence prevention. And that means that, you know, we're not advocating in any way for these LLMs to become therapists. But if we know that people, as they are radicalizing, are predisposed to also seek out mental health support, there are ways to at least amplify awareness of resources that might be available to these individuals before they commit a crime.
2: That's Issa Ulloa, founder and CEO of the Public Service Alliance. She's speaking with Federal News Network's Terry Gurdon. We'll take a short break now, and when we return, we get a closer look at recent federal workforce rule changes from the Office of Personnel Management. 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I'm Drew Friedman.
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0: Welcome back to Your Federal Life here on Federal News Network. I'm Drew Friedman. The Trump administration says recent personnel changes are intended to make government more effective and improve accountability. But as agencies move from policy announcements to implementation, questions remain about consistency, fairness, and the day-to-day realities facing the managers and employees who make government work. Federal News Network's Terry Girton gets perspective from Staff Vice President of Policy and Programs at the National Active and Retired Federal Employees Association, or NARF, John Hatton.
1: There's been pushes from a wide variety of good government groups for improvements in how performance management works, how the government operates for a long time. And so you have at least a recognition that there could be some more expedited review, improved performance management. So a lot of these actions do put a little more power in the hands of the managers, but there's also this underlying concern around just the basic merit-based principles and whether it shifts the power so much that it's not just in the manager's hands, but it's in political appointee hands in the sense of firing people not because of their merit and because of politics, right? And so I think trying to parse through the details of the various new proposed rules and deciding, is this something that is undermining merit system principles, or is this just an expedited, consolidated, improving the efficiency of the merit system? I think are kind of how we try to take a look at this. But there are some, you know, in, for example, in this new promoting employee accountability rule, you know, trying to lessen the time for review, a shorter time window for improving performance. You know, I think when you talk about a 1-day response window, it starts to seem very accelerated versus just an accelerated process a little bit more than it was. And so I think it's going to be a complicated new system in terms of what the new rules are for both employees and supervisors to understand and how they apply it. I think there's a trend here about taking essentially real independent review out of the process. So whether that's schedule policy career, you don't have an appeal to the Merit System Protection Board. There's a trend towards eliminating removal for cause protections for MSPB members with the previous firing of the MSPB board, the Supreme Court case in Slaughter in terms of the ability of the president to terminate a Federal Trade Commissioner. You have the suitability and fitness rule, which allows appeals to OPM, not MSPB, for in-service conduct now. That used to be a pre-employment screening. The schedule policy career itself is just an intra-agency process. So the lack of independent review is overall our largest concern with these. The goal to try to improve accountability, improve performance, improve the way the government's working, I think there's aspects to some of these that are reasonable within the scope of what good government groups might consider, but I think it's hard to trust it when you have this underlying lack of independence, underlying lack of respect for the merit-based civil service.
2: A lot of the conversations about these rules focus on the implementation from the employee perspective, but I want to ask you to think about the implementation from the manager's perspective. OPM has argued that the separation practices were so complicated that managers wouldn't even tackle them. So do you think that these new rules, if they move forward, will actually make it easier for managers and HR offices to address performance problems?
1: I think they will have less constraints that may lead to more arbitrary standards across the government. So the new proposed rule on employee accountability gets rid of the Douglas factors, which try to create at least a standard to measure all different employment actions. So one termination at one agency or within an agency is the same as another termination within an agency or across agencies. Now they're trying to move to totality of the circumstances. So in one side of things, you can kind of make up any reason for termination outside prohibited personnel practices. On the other hand, you don't really have guidance as a manager as to kind of what's going to be okay and what's not. So I think that may lead to lack of uniformity and discipline. I think that causes some problems. Now, will this, I think, potentially allow managers to move forward with whatever they think is the right decision and they want to fire somebody? Perhaps. But again, that the lack of check on, is this based on merit or favoritism? Is this based on politics or merit? Those types of things. Is this you know, one supervisor being pretty trigger happy versus another, and then two different employees in similar situations are not treated the same. But yeah, so it'll be interesting to see how it, you know, if this fully goes into effect, how it plays out. There is at least some direction for training in this employee accountability rule. So that's a positive. If you're going to change a system, you do need to train managers on how to use it and how to do performance management and review.
2: John Hatton is Staff Vice President at the National Active and Retired Federal Employees Association. John, let's pull that training thread just a bit more. It's been a longstanding complaint that federal managers don't get enough training in personnel management and performance management. What would NARF be looking for here to make sure that the training that's going to follow these rules is useful and effective?
1: Yeah, I think we'd be looking for a little bit more guidance in terms of the standards, a little bit more guidance in terms of making sure you're treating everybody based on merit. So, you know, at the training level, I think maybe you can try to instill some of that culture of preserving the merit-based civil service. You know, I think just learning any new rule and kind of what can I do now, what can I not do before, I think is always going to be helpful. So I think both training on the changes in rules, one, and training on just how to be a better manager and make sure you're focusing on performance and you're not just focusing on your non-management role, but you're really taking the time to work with people in a way that you're in partnership with your employees to fulfill the mission.
2: And from the employee perspective, trying to make sense of all these changes, what are the specific protections or rights or procedures that folks should be paying close attention to over the next few months?
1: Well, so one of the biggest, there's a few changes I think that really stand out, where there's the schedule policy career where you're moved potentially reclassified into this new accepted service system where you don't have this appeal to the Merit System Protection Board, certainly a concern. You have the non-disclosure agreement that could come out that you'll be asked to sign. That's paired with that suitability and fitness rule. So if you decide not to sign the non-disclosure agreement, are you determined unsuitable or unfit to hold office? And so that then threatens for an agency referral to OPM to then say you're removed from service based on that, and has nothing to do with performance. So they are really creating an entire framework around their system of recentering the presidency, this unitary executive theory, and undermining kind of what were laws from Congress dictating this, you know, some protections for employees to ensure merit system remained intact.
2: Are you expecting that the real understanding of how all of these pieces fit together is going to require or rely on the outcome of some court cases?
1: Oh, it certainly will. I mean, the schedule policy career is being challenged in court, including by NARF and other entities. There are going to be challenges on a lot of these rules, either because of the process or because of their consistency with the Civil Service Reform Act. And so, you know, where this lands at the end of the day is certainly uncertain. At some point, Congress could step in. I don't anticipate that between now and the end of the year, but we could have a different looking Congress next year, and there could be efforts to put some checks on this. Court cases are certainly relevant. It's not just are the correct procedures being taken here pursuant to the Administrative Procedures Act. It's not just does this conform with the Civil Service Reform Act, but we're seeing the Trump administration make arguments on constitutional grounds. We saw them on day one say all these laws regarding this senior executive service where we have to have removal for cause, they are unconstitutional and they impede our Article II authority. So they made that argument in the Slaughter case of the Supreme Court that they could fire the Federal Trade Commissioner. Whether that same precedent applies to the MSPB heads remains undetermined, and how far that goes down the chain to inferior officers as well remains undetermined. So there's a lot of uncertainty in the court cases, uncertainty with legislation. And so, you know, this may be something people need to learn for 6 months and then remember the old system, or it could be a mixture of the two. And, you know, I think we're seeing this across the board, not just with federal workforce policies, but as we've always had more partisanship in D.C., it's really grown since, I think, early 90s. And bigger swings between the parties, I think you're seeing much bigger swings in policy. And so this could be the framework we have for the current Trump administration, but if there's a new administration that comes in, it could be a whole different set of policies, whether that's back to square one and the old policies, or somewhere in the middle, also remains to be seen. But I think it just, that aspect of it, with, you know, the swings in policy created by the partisanship and the different views on how things should work, just creates more confusion, more difficulty, and its own set of challenges beyond the challenges of a specific policy.
0: John Hatton is Staff Vice President of Policy and Programs at the National Active and Retired Federal Employees Association, or NARF. He's speaking with Federal News Network's Terry Gurdon. And that's it for today's show. Until next time, I'm Drew Friedman.
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0: Robert, we're so glad that you're back.
1: Did you miss me?
0: Very much so. And some of the pictures you posted.
1: I don't believe that for a minute.
0: I think some of the pictures you posted, I'm not sure I would have come back if I was you.
1: Yeah, it's got a nice vibe. But you can only have so much lobster.
0: It's true. There's only so many jagged, rocky coastlines you can look at. Robert was in Maine, for those of you. We don't like to disclose the locations because I know you've got a big fan following. But now that you're back, we can tell everybody where you went.
1: It was magical. Highly recommend. Central Maine. Mm. Not Northern Maine. Central Maine.
0: It was gorgeous. Way up there. Yeah. Only go in August. January is probably not that nice.
1: True. What did I miss?
0: Well, not a lot.
1: I mean, the way I read things, as we speak, the Senate is taking up, or I should say as we record, the Senate is taking up a bunch of nominations, including the Attorney General nomination.
0: Yep.
1: Russian sanctions to honor the late Senator Lindsey Graham. I don't think the Clarity Act, which would institute some digital asset regulation. I know what those three words mean in isolation. And then the continuing resolution, which I expect to squeak through.
0: Yeah.
1: And then budget reconciliation.
0: That's, and they're planning all that in one day. So we all know the chances of both things all moving forward.
1: Yeah.
0: But the CR looks like it's going to pass.
1: That's right. That would get us through early December. It's got to go back to the House because the Senate put its imprimatur on the document.
0: They always got to do that.
1: Right.
0: Can't just give a thumbs up.
1: But our friend Frank Conkle wrote a menacing article in GovExec this week saying a pre-midterm CR does not ensure smooth sailing post-midterm and that a shutdown is not unlikely.
0: I saw that article. And though he is correct, you know, Frank, can't we just, you know, take a deep breath and relax for like a couple of weeks before we get to that?
1: For God's sakes, it's just
0: it's August. We're not.
1: He should listen to our episode about mindfulness. Can we, Chloe? Yeah. Can we have Chloe send that to him?
0: Maybe you should be late. Yeah. So the other thing, I know we've mentioned this before, but I feel like we've got to readdress this FedRAMP memo at the VA kerfuffle that's happening right now. I'm seeing a lot of stuff on LinkedIn. I'm getting actually people sending me texts asking about this. So just to be clear, the FedRAMP program, when it was created, and I was there when it was created, was never designed to take the authority to operate and the risk decisions away from agencies. Agencies always had that and always will. FedRAMP was designed to try to save time, to make those decisions easier for agencies, and to make it easier for industry. So you didn't have to go through 16 different hoops. You just had one hoop to go through. That's what it was designed to do. And the VA memo is just reminding people at the VA about that fact. Okay. Now that I'm off my soapbox.
1: So the difference between a beautifully articulated policy and regulation and how it acts in practice, I'm going to mansplain to you, are two completely different things.
0: Are we having a colloquy right now? Is that what's happening? Point of order, Mr. Chairman.
1: Here's what our friend Jim Palka posted. Friends, can I get some hot takes on this? Is this like at the end of The Wizard of Oz when Dorothy finds out she could just have clicked her heels three times and gone home at any point?
0: And what you're raising too is there was always some tension, particularly when the program was getting started, between OMB and GSA and agencies. Because OMB wanted everyone to use it. They wanted it to be like, we're all going to jump in the same boat and this is the process we're going to use because it's going to save you time and money. And then they kind of created a process that didn't save time and maybe didn't save money. And that's what the FedRAMP office now is trying to fix with their 20X initiative. They want it to be fast and easy, but the decision will always rest with the agency when they buy technology products. I feel so much better now. This is really, yeah.
1: Did you see the vice president's piece in the Washington Post?
0: I did.
1: Welcome.
0: But I stopped at the second
1: welcome
0: paragraph.
1: Welcome to the fight. Welcome
0: yeah,
1: the
0: I
1: fight.
0: Stopped at the second paragraph when he was talking about growing up in Appalachia because well, I didn't want to read the book he read about it. So I was like, eh.
1: Well, you shouldn't have because here's what he says. Lawmakers can start. Now, Congress must help us finish the job. Lawmakers can start by passing measures to strengthen oversight and accountability of federal benefits programs through stronger data sharing requirements.
0: It's right there.
1: Right?
0: Yeah.
1: I mean, did Christian Hainer or Jennifer Kamar write that line?
0: Yeah, who ghost wrote this? This is great. I mean, you get a mole on the inside of the vice president's office. You're not going to announce it, right? Well, no, and we've talked about this too. The vice president's involved. He has a task force bringing high-level political attention to issues like data sharing between agency programs will help. But we also need what he writes in this is Congress needs to act and agencies need to move their culture beyond we don't do that.
1: Right.
0: So still some steps to go, but glad that he's involved.
1: I'm excited to talk to our guest who's going to lift the veil a little bit.
0: Yeah, but we can't even really talk about it.
1: This episode is brought to you by Alicor, which powers the technology behind public sector lending, grant, and capital deployment programs, helping agencies modernize operations, improve oversight, and better serve the public. And you can learn even more at alicor.com.
0: Thanks to our friends at Alicor for sponsoring this episode of the GovNavigator Show. So, Robert, we haven't done any covert episodes yet. This might be our first.
1: Yeah. How do you redact a podcast?
0: Well, and
1: that's up to Chloe. It's not up to us.
0: No, it's not up to Chloe. If we had video, we would do the shadow with the disguised voice. No, I'm kidding. Joining us today is Shelby Pearson. She's a retired national security official. She is the newest member of the GovNavigators Network. And we're really excited to talk to you, Shelby. Thanks for joining.
2: I'm happy to be here.
0: So let's start a little bit. You have a long and storied career in public service. Just give us a little background about your career, what brought you to public service, and give us the short elevator pitch of your career.
2: Sure. Well, sometimes I think it's hard to be a member of Gen X and not have the national security bug. If you've been raised on Hunt for Red October, Red Dawn,
1: Red Thompson, baby.
2: Right,
1: Red Thompson.
2: All of that stuff, that's my guy, in addition to his role in Law and Order, which I'm also a fan of. So I think it's hard to not really get the national security bug when you're growing up in that time, thinking about geopolitical conflict, nuclear conflict. And so certainly going into college at Lewis and Clark in Portland, Oregon, I wanted to be an international relations major and really thought a lot about the U.S. engagement, frankly, with all of our global partners and as well as our adversaries. And it wasn't until, however, I was working at the University of Southern California that I was able to sync up with one of the CIA recruiters. And he said, you know what? We're hiring people who analyze imagery. And I had no idea what that was, but I thought it was a great opportunity to get to Washington. And so on a leap of faith, I took the job. And for those of you who don't know, looking at imagery from space, which is now called GEOINT, or people who are imagery analysts, is where I started my career. And to give you a sense of that opportunity, one, you get to really be an expert in something. So imagine looking at pictures all day long from space, where you're able to determine what our adversaries are doing, whether that's military movements, humanitarian issues, investing in infrastructure. So really, it's a great way to start your career, but it also was a pathway to lots of different opportunities, which included working with engineers at the National Reconnaissance Office and CIA on new platforms to make sure that they were answering some of our most difficult problems. And that also led me to OD&I, where I was able to take a more strategic look at how we answered those same key intelligence questions across the community. I worked Russia, Europe, Eurasia, and then also had the privilege of working election security in 2018 and 2020. So a great career.
1: That's amazing. I just want to clarify the context we bring to this. We're hoping to get a sign for our conference room at GovNavigators, which is a quote from Dr. Strangelove. There's no fighting in the war room.
2: In the war room, yeah.
1: Right?
2: Yes.
1: People have this romantic notion about work in the intelligence arena. It's kind of a weird question, but give us as real a picture of what that work looks like as compared to the more romantic version.
2: I love that question. And I do think it's probably a little bit of both. Sometimes there have been moments where I think there is a little bit of magic that goes on when you think about the scale and scope of expertise that's resident in the U.S. intelligence community and the technical innovation. When you think about the 1,000 things that often have to come together to make an operation work, whether that's covert or even simply, as I think people will have seen recently, just getting objects into space and making sure that those images can get down to Earth and someone can look at it. I mean, in some ways, there's something wonderful and magic about that. And yet at the same time, this is also very hard work and can be, I've often described analytic work as pick and shovel work, where you're really trying to find whether all those analogies, a needle in a haystack, you're trying to look at the butterfly effect. And so there is, I think, a lot of patience that's needed. And so oftentimes I think the public thinks, you know, we're running covert operations every day, all the time, that we're doing all kinds of crazy things in space. There's a lot of very important diligence. And as I said, pick and shovel work that takes patience to create an outcome that might be decades in the making. There are programs that I started working early in my career that only probably 10 to 15 years later went on orbit or finally became operational and fully performing for the U.S. government. So it does take a bit of investment and expertise and persistence to stick with it over an entire career, but very proud of what occurs. But your question is a good one, because I do think there is a little bit of romance to it as well, which is why you stick with it for so long, for sure.
0: Actually, you kind of led into what I was going to ask next, which is whether you could share a little bit about maybe some of the changes that you've seen. Obviously, technological has changed a tremendous amount, but when you started compared to when you retired, talk a little bit about the changes either culturally or technologically or even across policy. I mean, a lot of the national intelligence and national security apparatus is spread across many different agencies. Share a little bit of color about that.
2: Yep. I think there's two things that come to mind, because again, we could probably do a couple hours of a podcast on that question. First is scale. So when you think about what might have been, again, for me, working in a space-based aspect of the community, where you went from maybe a handful of satellites to really now hundreds. Mm-hmm. And when you take that scale and scope and then expand it across foreign and commercial and signals intelligence and all kinds of other data collectors globally, I think it is hard to have fully anticipated the scale of opportunity available to the intelligence community. And I emphasize opportunity because you want to have more data. More is better. But now I think the challenge that today's national security professionals face, whether they're in the community or frankly in industry, because industry is bringing most of these solutions to the table, is now what? You've got all this data. Now what are you going to do with it? And so that's why we're spending so much time on integration and platforms and storage and compute and AI and high-performance computing. All of those things need to be brought to bear. Otherwise, really, much of that data will simply fall on the cutting room floor. I think the second aspect is a narrowing between policy and warfighting. And when I think back early in my career, I worked Iraq ground forces, which really gave me a privileged perch because I was able to do analysis for the policymaker centered on Saddam Hussein's sanctions violations and providing imagery that illuminated violations of international law and affronts to U.S. policy, so really supporting the policymaker. But then also when we worked Desert Fox and subsequent operations Iraqi Freedom and things of that nature, you're really providing direct support to the warfighter. And there, frankly, is no more important mission than protecting U.S. forces and our allies globally. I think about all of our men and women who are stationed in the Middle East today. And again, that drives a lot of what we're doing. This is an operationally high tempo environment that we're in. And so when you see the intelligence community having had the opportunity to spend a lot of time at NGA, which is a combat support agency, it really gives you a sense of we are now collecting intelligence, not just for sort of the intellectual nourishment of policy, but in fact, to directly support operations. And so that delta between those two communities, I would argue, is getting narrower. And there's probably opportunity in the future to work more closely together than even ODNI and USDI do today.
1: That's pretty cool and frightening at the same time. And I'm almost embarrassed to ask this question, but we're interested in sort of the operation of government. You mentioned NGA, you mentioned NRO.
2: Yeah.
1: You were there in the emergence of the Space Force. NASA, of course, plays an important role. Can you describe and give us your perspective on the whole space ecosystem?
2: Yeah. What, again, another, I love that question because that we could do another podcast on that. Certainly, I think you've seen a shift from space as a vantage point for collection. So you take the National Reconnaissance Office and they are procuring and engineering and fielding platforms and satellites in space, right? So that's their responsibility. NGA, from one perspective, particularly for imagery intelligence, or so pictures and other forms of data coming from those platforms, NGA is responsible for creating the intelligence analysis and other derived products from those platforms. You can also look at the National Security Agency, NSA, as a counterpart organization that's processing the signals intelligence that's coming from those space platforms. But to your point, that really changed now looking at space as a warfighting domain, where now we not only understand that we're going to gather information from space, but because space has become such a prominent location for national security collection modalities, our adversaries are moving into that space as well. And they also want to weaponize objects so that they can conduct warfare in space. And so that's where Space Force comes in that picture, both in terms of making sure that space is a domain that's providing information suitable for the warfighter. So you have Space Force elements with all the combatant commands, but then also developing requirements and acquisition pushes to make sure that we're able to combat operations in space and preserve the resilience, safety, and security of our platforms in outer space. NASA, on the other hand, is a civil organization and is fielding large-scale R&D platforms, as well as ways in which we're going to explore and capitalize on all the opportunities that space provides, which, whether that's going to the moon or going to Mars or fielding all kinds of civil objects in terms of nourishing our broader scientific purposes that the government is interested in. So it's a very both collaborative and joint organization. NOAA also gets involved in this. They do a lot of licensing as it relates to commercial platforms. So this isn't just a government space. There's also plenty of commercial providers as well. So I love that question because it really does show how much organization and, in fact, often deconfliction we want to do across those organizations. But it's been certainly a crescendoing era, certainly since the creation of the Space Force and moving forward into the future.
0: How much of it has been due to the explosion of the sort of commercial space exploration satellites, yada, yada, SpaceX, Blue Origin? Is that what has propelled that forward, or is that in an answer to the need of those things happening? And I guess sort of a follow-up is, how much are those programs integrated into military national defense versus supporting NASA, space exploration, R&D, et cetera?
2: Adam, the answer to your question is both yes, right? Mm-hmm. Because I think certainly, and speaking from my experience in the imagery world, there were some really early collectors. And the notion was, well, the government's going to be the only customer for these companies. And so why would you have all these commercial entities when really the government is going to be the only customer? And I think that's shown not to be true, where you have industries across the board, whether you take infrastructure, I think about minerals and mining today, you think about just the issues occurring today in the Strait. Look at the impact of maritime movement in the Strait, and you can use commercial sourced information to do your own geopolitical analysis and how that can have a cascading effect on a private company's decision making. So I think it's both a combination of understanding that these companies can and their information can have value for broader than government applications. Number two, that there is an opportunity for the competitive element of the commercial market to frankly bring more and more competitive offerings to the government. And so there's been a little bit of just, I think, healthy capitalism here that has brought innovation to the market. And then now when you've seen this accelerant, as you mentioned, by bringing venture capital money and private equity money into this space, it has really opened up a quite broad landscape. And frankly, I think many of our national security questions have that commercial first thrust to them, where we think, whether that's in terms of the actual platforms in space, all the way to launch capabilities, you mentioned that a minute ago, But what are we going to do with all that data? So you've got software providers, high-performance compute, as well as how private companies can use this information for their own decision-making. So I think this has really been a bit of a bold rush, so to speak, across several aspects of the space domain.
1: I'd love to hear your take on the capacity of the intelligence community to leverage these tools. You mentioned it's the private sector that's bringing a lot of these tools to bear to the work of the intelligence community. Does it have the capacity to take advantage of this? And where are the gaps? And how are we doing filling those gaps?
2: I think we're in the very early stages of a really exciting book, so to speak. First chapters of an exciting book. A couple of things. One, we know that the national security community has decades of data that it would prove to be relevant in the artificial intelligence era. And we're only now seeing, how do we want to transition those, whether they're LLMs or in the GWEN field, what we used to call computer vision. So when you're having the computer look for objects and imagery, these are all things that can be done. The question is, how do you cross into the classified realm and start analyzing that data in a safe and secure way? Because you're not just going to take a large language model and simply apply that to government data. You're going to want to be able to secure that and handle that in a responsible manner. And I think also there's a challenge as it relates to how does that integrate with your existing workflows? You can't just stop operations in the intelligence community and say, hold on, we're going to build you a new architecture. So there's this a little bit of this, where can you diagnose where artificial intelligence, high performance compute, or other aspects of artificial intelligence to bring value to how we do our business today. And so you have to sort of keep flying the plane while you're modernizing it at the same time. And so I think that's one of the big integration challenges is, are you going to fail over to a completely new system, but you also have a lot of original GOTS and COT systems that somehow can't be totally tossed out. That wouldn't make sense either. And those data holdings are rich, and we want to capitalize on them, but we have to do it in a secure manner.
0: So, Shelby, we're about out of time, but I have two things. One is, reflecting back on your career, share maybe one or two stories that, you know, either surprised you or you really felt connected to the work that you were doing in the mission of government. And I also don't want to let you go, too, until you tell us a little bit about what you're doing now post-retirement, too.
2: So I'm going to keep my story intentionally vague, but I hope it can have impact. One of the things that I love about the intelligence community is we will maximize the use of all of our personnel. And so you can quickly become an expert in something quite early in your career. There was an opportunity, gosh, probably over 20 years ago, where the government was considering using a system in a different way. And that system and kind of shifting its purpose probably would have given our adversaries insight into some really valuable programs. But at the same time, this platform had lost its use. And so I remember going to my leadership and saying, I think this would be terrible to sort of reveal our original capabilities, even if we could probably get some enduring value over time. And they said, great, you can go write a memo for the record that says you think this is a terrible decision and send it to the SecDef, and they will consider it. So that's exactly what I did with the support of my leadership and management at the time. And they decided not to make that decision and simply let that program run its course. And so you really can have, I think, a tremendous amount of impact early in your career. And it also, I think, energizes you to be really good at your area of analysis, your collection systems as an operator, whatever role that you're serving. There are these moments of magic, as I mentioned earlier in our time together, that I think can be energizing and shares with you the level of responsibility you can have. And I think that's energizing for anyone who seeks a rewarding career in public service. I'm delighted that I have an opportunity, certainly as a member of the GovNavigators network, to be now helping companies across the board, where I take my expertise, where we're trying to overcome some of the obstacles I mentioned a minute ago, whether we're bringing technology into operations that are already ongoing, whether we're thinking about the tradecraft associated with the use of AI for intelligence. Now I have an opportunity on the other side as a consultant, and I work with companies across the board, whether they're in the venture firm and they want to invest in an early start company and say, you know, Shelby, do you really think that this is something the government would be interested in? All the way to some of our really very well-known large defense contractors who are looking to modernize and really keep up with a very dynamic and changing acquisition environment and everything in between. And so I do a little bit of teaching as well. I write articles and help folks with their own career journey. And so this really has been a fresh start in allowing me to really expand my network and frankly, help from the other side. And maybe if I rejoin government in several years, this will be a really good, I think somebody called this an executive MBA in real time, where I have a chance to work with industry and maybe bring that value back to government in a different capacity.
1: This could be one of the coolest podcasts we've recorded.
0: I have to say.
1: I love your insight that sometimes the most positive impact you can have is stopping something stupid from happening.
2: Yeah.
1: So congratulations for doing that. Congratulations on an incredible run in public service. I wish you could recount all of the good outcomes you've helped produce, but then you'd have to kill us. Really looking forward to working with you, but so grateful you took time to spend with us today.
2: Oh, it's a thrill. And I hope our listeners just take a little bit of confidence away that there are a lot of people just doing great work, both in industry and in the government on behalf of the nation. So it's an exciting time to be in the business. And I look forward to continuing to serve in a different capacity.
0: Great. Thanks, Shelby.
2: Thanks, guys.

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2: From ABC News, I'm Michelle Franzen. In western Colombia, following the deadly earthquake, crews are frantically searching and digging through the rubble by hand and with heavy equipment for survivors. ABC's Faith Abube is in the hard-hit city of Cali with more.
3: The death toll rising, at least 224 killed after that 7.4 magnitude earthquake struck Monday, toppling buildings, crippling roads, and damaging health centers in multiple cities. The president of Colombia sworn in just last Friday, saying more than 1,600 homes across the country collapsed.
2: International aid and resources arriving, including a specialized disaster team from the U.S. President Trump, in an interview with a right-wing media outlet this week, was asked about the possibility of declaring a national emergency right before the midterm elections in order to solidify provisions in the so-called Save America Act. That bill, critics say, is designed to make it harder for some U.S. citizens to vote and would duplicate other voter identification measures. ABC's Stephen Portnoy says the interviewer did not state the law correctly.
4: You hear him suggesting that the National Emergencies Act of 1976 gives the president the power to take over elections. That law says nothing of the sort. The Constitution is the supreme law of the land, and it gives states the power to run elections subject to regulations passed by Congress.
2: Across the northern hemisphere, a total solar eclipse taking place this afternoon. Americans in parts of the U.S. may get a partial view. It's the first time, though, in hundreds of years. Iceland is in the path of totality. ABC's Maggie Rooley is at the famous Blue Lagoon.
5: It is unbelievable. We are now in totality here at the Blue Lagoon in Iceland. It's kind of indescribable. It's otherworldly to be surrounded by these lava rocks in Iceland in the pitch black of night in the middle of the day. To see it go like that in seconds.
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2: Health insurance premiums are slated to go up next year for many millions of Americans.
8: The cost of Obamacare plans in the marketplace have gone up 20% since Congress failed to extend subsidies that were put in place during COVID. Now, Bloomberg is reporting that U.S. employers are also bracing for the largest price hike in 15 years. The rising price of prescription drugs, hospital stays, and doctor visits are all contributing factors. As more small businesses drop coverage for their workers, some employees who can't afford what is offered have simply given up on having health insurance at all. Sherry Preston, ABC News.
2: In Northern California, jury selection began today in the latest high-stakes trial over claims Meta, the parent company of Facebook and Instagram, designed its apps to be addictive for children.
9: The latest trial will take place in Oakland, and it centers on a lawsuit filed against Meta by dozens of state attorneys general. The lawsuit claims Meta has harnessed powerful and unprecedented technology to entice, engage, and ensnare children. Things like infinite scrolling and push notifications, they claim, were designed to get kids addicted to their social media platforms, and that it's all harmed their mental health. Meta says in a statement it strongly disagrees with the allegations. It comes after juries in New Mexico and Los Angeles have found Meta designed apps that harmed users. Alex Stone, ABC News.
2: And just days ago, a New Mexico judge ruling against Meta on those similar claims to pay. Michelle Franzen, ABC News.
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1: Today's federal newscast. Companies can now pitch ideas for Golden Dome directly to the Defense Department through a new unclassified web portal. The Golden Dome for America ecosystem hub lets anyone from traditional defense contractors to venture capitalists submit their concepts to Golden Dome's program managers for consideration. The system can help DoD staff match ideas to the department's needs and reach out for next steps. Combating fraud and reducing improper payments should be top priorities for the Office of Management and Budget.
2: That's according to a new slate of recommendations from the Government Accountability Office. GAO says that OMB should also develop a full federal program inventory to better monitor spending and track programs. But the likelihood of OMB implementing those recommendations may be slim. OMB Director Russell Vogt has repeatedly questioned GAO's authority. Drew Friedman, Federal News Network.
1: 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I'm Eric White.
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5: Welcome to Leaders and Legends in Government with Aileen Black on Federal News Network. One-on-one interviews with the people who've left a lasting imprint on the government and the nation. 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
6: Today, I'm delighted to welcome Terry Dakai, one of the most respected technology and public sector leaders in America. Throughout her extraordinary career, Terry has helped transform how government uses technology to better serve citizens. She has served as the CIO for the state of Michigan, the state of California, and was the IO for the Department of Defense, now the Department of War. She continues to shaping the future of digital government through her work through the Center for Digital Government today. And Terry, it's just wonderful to have you on Leaders and Legends. Thank you for joining us.
7: Well, thank you for having me, Aileen. I really appreciate it.
6: So Terry, before we start talking about technology, which, you know, I always love to talk about, I'd love to start with a little bit more about you as a leader and your leadership journey. Looking back, what sparked your interest in really becoming this really, really big leader in technology?
7: Well, Aileen, I'd like to tell you that it was very well planned and that it was a part of a strategic mission, but it was really more just looking at my interest. I actually started life as a programmer and a COBOL programmer of all those, you know, crazy things in the world. But I was in the automotive industry, and what I realized at some point was that while I love the technology, what I really loved was how the technology was making an impact to the business. And of course, this was many years ago. So, you know, in many ways, it wasn't recognized that technology was making a difference in the business. And I think that sparked my interest in kind of focusing more on the business, which then kind of leads you into that broader perspective, needing to be able to express yourself in business terms. And I think that it was really more of an evolution than necessarily, you know, saying to myself, wow, you know, I want to get here and then I want to be in leadership. So that was really the sort of the genesis of my journey.
6: The best careers seem not to be straight lines.
7: Exactly, exactly.
6: Now, speaking of not straight lines, you spent very many successful years, decades of years at Ford, before making the curve into public sector. What inspired you to leave, you know, probably a very lucrative career in private sector to move into public sector?
7: Well, I'd start out, Aileen, by telling you I was dyed-in-wool, in the automotive industry. I love making cars. I know that might sound kind of crazy. And from a technology perspective, you know, I worked in engineering, I worked in manufacturing, I worked in finance. So, you know, I had kind of a really broad range, which is what I loved about being in a big company. But several things were happening. One was that in the automotive industry, there was a move to look at, you know, should the internal providers provide the technology, or are we going to go more to external service companies? And I felt like I didn't have any of that experience. I had only been inside of Ford Motor Company. So my first step was actually to move into a services company, EDS, which many of your listeners may recall from the time. And I was there for a couple of years, and I live in Detroit, you know, born and raised in Detroit. And you sort of start to think, wow, I need to have other conversations, maybe other than, you know, the automotive industry, because there's so many of us. We tend to gear toward, you know, what's Ford doing? What's GM doing? What's the competition doing? And so it really came up just out of the blue. A friend of mine had actually been a part of Governor Granholm's campaign, you know, had actually, provided some funding from his company, and came to me and said, you know, Governor Granholm's looking for a CIO. And I thought, well, you know, that would be something interesting. One of the things that I've always believed in is that if someone offers you an opportunity, you shouldn't say no. You should explore it. You should kind of talk about it and think about it. So I said, well, yeah, you know, I don't mind, and I'd be really interested in interviewing for the position. And so went through a couple of layers, and two things really sold me, and then one was really a surprise. One was I had the chance to talk to Governor Granholm, and I really liked that she had sort of a business approach to the way that she was thinking about running government. And that sort of said, well, you know, that kind of fits for me. It kind of gives me a transition. The second was that she kind of a little bit guilted me into it. She said, you know, you've had a really long and great successful career. You need to give back and think about giving back. And you know, Aileen, that was a real turning point for me. It was something I hadn't necessarily considered in that same way, but it's been something that's been such a gift to me. But the other thing that was really interesting was I had a mentor from Ford. So I went to him and I said, hey, I got this opportunity. What do you think? Then he said to me, wow, that's really great. You know, you'll be able to, you know, look at public policy and, you know, look at what government can do. And I thought, I don't think so. I think I'm just going to run data center. And little did I know that what he said was actually the case, you know, that the technology gave me a chance not just to be the operator, if you will, that I had been before, but give me a chance to really broaden, which was fantastic.
6: Throughout your career, you worked both in state government, you worked in federal government and private sector, which is pretty big different types of sectors. What leadership principles have you seen maintain, you know, a constant throughout? And or is there a difference between public sector and private sector when it comes to leadership?
7: Well, there are differences, Aileen, and I'll talk about that in a minute. But there are certain principles that remain consistent regardless of where you are. And one of them actually is, I'll start with maybe more than just leadership, but a technology principle that's consistent. And that is that the way that you think about how technology supports the business decisions and how you start from that as opposed from the technology was number one, a game changer for me. It gave me the confidence to say I could take the experience I had in the automotive industry, There were pieces of it that I could apply in state government, and then a little bit different levers in the federal government. But there was that underlying, I've been in technology, I understand it structurally, and that really helped me from the standpoint of having a consistent point of view. I think the real difference in moving from private sector to public sector is that in private sector, as much as we think that government is very rigid and constrained and hierarchical, interestingly enough, government is more relationship-based than even the private sector. Because the private sector, you're operating within a known hierarchy. You know where the decisions are being made. You know where the dollar decisions are made, how they're made. And I've been at Ford long enough that I kind of knew the levers and how to work that. Coming into state government, it was so much relationship-based. It was so much based on prior relationships that people had in government. And then, of course, you take a state government like Michigan, that's one thing. We can talk about the federal government later and Department of Defense. That was a whole nother step function. And so I think that my ability to work collaboratively, the time I spent on relationships and collaboration were different in state government. And it took me a while to kind of understand that. The last piece I think that is important is in government, there's not a, if you will, way to judge, are you better than this state or that state? Are you doing the right things? Whereas in the private sector, you know, it's based on ROI, it's based on, you know, some real demonstrated financial measures. And so there's this kind of cooperation, co-opetition between the states, which was fantastic. I mean, certainly in the automotive industry, we shared amongst ourselves within a company, but, you know, did we do that much collaboration between a Ford and a General Motors? Maybe not quite so much. And when you get into government, particularly state government, I found it to be a much more collaborative environment in that regard. But at the same token, you needed to pull different levers and communicate differently to demonstrate your value.
6: 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I'm Aileen Black.
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6: I'm Aileen Black, and today I'm talking with Terry Takei. Terry, you have led some technology organizations through some huge, enormous transformations. I remember at NOSD when you were changing some things. But when you begin a major change initiative, I mean, and I'm talking major, how do you even begin to start to get your team focused on the objective?
7: Well, Aileen, before we even start and even getting the team focused, one of the things that I've always felt about technology is you can have the worst technology in the world, but if your, quote, customers love it, it's a success. You can have the most complex, wonderful technology, but if the business doesn't really recognize it, if they don't know how to use it, it's a failure. And so that's where I've always started my teams, is to say what we have to do is we have to connect with whoever is going to be using this technology, number one. Number two, we have to understand who are the key decision makers, because change and major change means major change in the business. The technology almost becomes irrelevant to some extent. You just follow along. And then how do you engage those individuals to partner with you so that it's a part business and it's a part technology? That I really learned at Ford Motor Company, because I did several big global systems. And the amount of time that we spent making sure that we were connected with engineering, making sure that we were connected with manufacturing. You know, one funny story I'll tell is I took a position doing plant floor systems at the time for our body and assembly division at Ford. And the first thing that I did was to go to a plant manager's meeting. Because, you know, we were running some technology. It wasn't necessarily very popular. And I didn't think much of it until I showed up at the plant manager's meeting and my boss was there. And I didn't tell him that I was going to the plant manager's meeting. And the thing about that was so interesting is I had gone and met with one of the plant managers ahead of time. And he's the one that invited me to the meeting. And because I had taken those steps, you know, he introduced me. He said to all of these plant managers, you know, Terry's here. She wants to hear what we have to say. And that was really the start of being able to reach out to those plant managers. And it was a kind of a business relationship that I kept even when I left that job and went to other jobs where I needed that cooperation. So I think number one, you know, that's so important. But the second piece to your point about how do you get your team organized is really, again, to help them understand that they are going to play a key role and to listen to them in terms of what needs to come next. And then to get very focused on what are the deliverables that are going to make people feel successful. You know, I think that everyone in your team wants to feel they're contributing. This whole idea that people just come to work to come to work, it's not something I've experienced. People want to be successful. And so being able to define that, but still let the team figure out how to get there, I found those are the two kind of things that, approaches, I guess, if you will, that I've always used. To try to really drive ahead.
6: Government today is balancing so many issues with cybersecurity, AI, workforce shortages, modernization without budgets, all at the same time. How has leadership changed since you became a CIO? Do you think it's more complex? And in talking about the initiatives of being able to balance those things, what do you see?
7: Absolutely, Aileen. I think it's become much more complex. You know, when I first started at Michigan, it really was much more about the infrastructure, right? And many CIOs, unfortunately, are actually on a rate basis. So they were getting judged very much on, were the servers running? You know, was something broken? Do people get email and so on? And over time, even though the technology was running government at that time, particularly state government, but actually also at DOD, it wasn't something that people thought about. It's like, well, yeah, the technology, but, you know, it's the backroom stuff. Today, I think that there is a much greater recognition amongst business leaders in government, whether you're in state government or the federal government or DOD, that it's the technology that drives the innovation, or that's a big part of the innovation that's going to move forward. The difficult thing, though, that I think still remains is, how does the CIO establish themselves in that space? Right. So cybersecurity has been, just like running data centers, the name of the game. Right. We're getting better at recognizing that we can't move ahead without modernization. But we haven't quite figured out what's the role of the CIO versus the business as we're changing with the engine of artificial intelligence. So yes, I think it's changed, which I'm really happy about. I think the CIOs, for the most part, are getting more recognition, but I think that there's still significant change that has to happen as the CIO really cements their role.
13: A follow-up to your question about AI and the speed of transformation now is almost not predictable. I think Sam Altman was quoted the other day saying it's the singularity of what is happening in the era today. It's not predictable how fast. It's actually technology is getting ahead of some of the humans involved. So how do you see that from a leadership? How do you tether that?
7: Well, I think, first of all, Aileen, everyone's struggling with that in government. There's a lot of challenge. You know, governments have put out their policies, their practices, their procedures, but now they're in this really tricky world of, okay, I'm doing a lot of pilots, I'm doing a lot of maybe smaller projects, but there's a lot about the governance piece that we still don't know. And so while it's transformational, Aileen, I still think that it's going to move in measured steps, because no one wants to be in the press about an eligibility that was wrong, fraud, waste, and abuse judgments that are wrong, you know, policing where they're using artificial intelligence. So while I totally agree that it is driving change in a way that we've not seen before, I also see that governments are getting a little more measured, and they're now thinking into the operational aspects of AI, not as just necessarily a shiny toy.
13: You've worked with governors, cabinet secretaries, military leaders, legislators. The gamut of leaders across government and industry. What have you seen as being a predominantly trait for good leadership across the board?
7: Well, several things, I think. One is that I've learned that leadership style, I'm a great student of leadership styles and communication styles. And the things that I've learned are that there's not a template for leaders, in the sense that they're different. Some of them lead more quietly, some of them lead overtly. And so what I think is one thing is that they are very authentic to themselves. They have a particular style, which is kind of who they are as a person. If they're an introvert, if they're an extrovert, you know, kind of how they address people. So that's the one thing I think that's important, is that if leaders try to be a different style, if you will, than what they're intrinsically used to, it doesn't come across. The second thing is that they're very straightforward with people. So they don't necessarily embellish or kind of talk things up in a way that folks can tell that it's not authentic. They'll tell you when things are going well. They'll tell you when things aren't going well. So that's the second thing. The third thing is that leaders that have inspired me are leaders that have had my back. I know that's a kind of a trite phrase, but they've been leaders that I knew that I could go out and try something. And if it didn't work, as long as I had communicated and, you know, I had worked with folks. And the second thing is, you know, it isn't even just when you're experimenting. It's just things can go wrong. And knowing that you have someone who's willing to support you, even though they may be giving you, you know, direction on here's some things that went wrong, I think gives you that confidence. And so that's what I've always tried to do with my teams, is to say, you know, let's go out. We might try things, but recognize that if something goes wrong, it's not on them, it's on me. You know, I'm the one that gave them the encouragement, that made the decision to move in that direction. And that, I think, is something that is really important, that ownership always sits with me, regardless of how I lead the team or what we do, that I think has helped. I think it gives people that confidence to go out and try some things, knowing that, you know, I'm going to be supporting them.
13: You know, many technology initiatives don't fail because of technology, but because of people. Right. And I can't, agree with you more about that, kind of that safety of that creativity zone, you know, having that. What have you learned about helping people embrace transformation like that? You know, you talked about giving them that feeling, but what have you, is there an approach that you use to help them embrace that?
7: There is, Aileen, that works sometimes and other times maybe not so much. But we were going through some major changes when I got to the state of Michigan. And I did this again at state of California. DOD is a little bit different animal in terms of bringing people together. But we had, as all technology organizations, we were making a major change to commonize on some technologies. Now, you might not think that's transformational, but for tech people, who they own their technology. They love their technology. And we were making some changes in terms of the way we were going to organize the technology, the way we were going to run it. And, of course, all your tech leaders have different, you know, I love this box, I love that box, I love this software. And so I brought them together and I said, okay, you guys have 60 days to talk to each other and come up with what is the one approach that we are going to use going forward. Now, it took more than 60 days, right? But it made them kind of come together, have to talk to each other. You always get some outliers who aren't ever going to accept the changes. But the group that it brought together, actually what was so fun for me is that I've gone back and talked to my Michigan team several times. And she's now gone from being a technician to being a supervisor to being a manager. You know, and maybe what I did, you know, isn't all of it, clearly. I mean, she had to do a lot of that. But because of that, she had to learn how to deal with all these different opinions, different approaches, and then think about how she was going to move the state forward. And to do that, she had to move her peers and then ultimately, you know, her team forward. So the moral of that is that you have to get people together to talk about their concerns about transformation. You can't push on them. You have to hear what their concerns are, understand what concerns you can mitigate, and then know that you're going to have some where, unfortunately, you're just going to have to push the issue.
13: I'm talking with Terry Takei. After the break, we'll talk about mentoring the next generation of leaders and why investing may be the most important responsibility any executive can have. I'm Aileen Black.
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13: Welcome back to Leaders and Legend. I'm Aileen Black, and today my guest is Terry Takei. Terry, one thing I've heard consistently throughout your career is that you are deeply committed to mentoring others. I've seen you do all kinds of things that has to do with mentoring. Why has developing future leaders been such an important part of your own leadership philosophy?
7: Well, Aileen, I think the first reason is that when I started, I really had no idea what the future was going to be. And I think if I had had a little bit more of a perspective, I might have not made as many mistakes. And I might have been able to sort of move through several changes that are in a little bit less stressful way. And so being able to give others my perspectives, it doesn't mean that it's going to work for them or not work for them, but giving them those perspectives, I think, has been an important part. The second thing is I like to give future leaders confidence in themselves. I think that's one of the hardest things about leadership. And when I talk to folks, when I mentor them, very often they're more concerned about their ability to do something than I am. You know, you see that they have the drive, they have the intellect, they have the interest. So that's a second piece, is to try to really give them that confidence. You know, the other thing about mentoring, Aileen, is people ask the most interesting questions of you. They ask you to think about, well, why did you do this? How did you do this? And it's such a learning experience to have to go back and say, why did I do that? So I get something back, Aileen, from talking to people. And it's so fascinating to hear their journey and then to be able to see how that, you know, may or may not fit with my journey. And you just learn a lot about yourself.
13: Yeah, I met you back when you became a CIO of Michigan, actually. You were often the first woman in some of the highest technology leadership roles in government. And looking back, have you seen opportunities for women evolve over the course of your career? And what advice would you have for organizations to continue to build that diversity in their organizations? I know that it isn't necessarily popular to talk about that right now, but you know, the most successful organizations, whether it be Wall Street numbers or, you know, or just sales numbers, are usually very diverse organizations. So what is your observation on that?
7: Well, I do believe opportunities have changed significantly, Aileen. Now, I've been doing this a long time, so I remember at one point I was looking to take a leave of absence for a short period of time, and the person in HR said, well, I can't do that for you, because if I do that for you, I'm going to have to do it for every woman that's in the organization. I mean, there was kind of that mentality way back then. And I think fortunately for all of us, that's all gone. Now, we're still in a situation where sometimes women see themselves as the only woman in the room. But I think that's changing as well. So, for instance, when I went to Michigan, one of the reasons I went was because I had never worked for a woman before. I mean, in my entire time at Ford Motor Company. And I not only worked for a woman governor, but I also worked in a cabinet that was, I think, 50% women. So things are evolving and things are changing. I mean, things are changing back at Ford Motor Company when I look at some of my former colleagues. So I do think that the opportunities are changing and that women have that opportunity certainly to get in at the entry level and to be able to prove themselves. The piece that I think is still a challenge, and you've heard this many times, is when women are moving from sort of that operational, the using their technical skills into management roles. That's a tough transition to make. It's a different credibility, if you will, to build. And it's just something that, unfortunately, you know, hasn't evolved as fast as I would like to see it. Now, in terms of advice for organizations, one of the things I think that is so important, and I actually heard this from the Secretary of State when I was in Michigan, is that women have a different cadence sometimes in terms of the way that their careers have gone, right? I followed kind of a more traditional approach, but, you know, women have family obligations. You know, they may want to take, you know, a period of time where they focus on that, come back into the workforce. And I think organizations need to understand that cadence and understand that women coming back into the workforce or women taking a period of time where they might work part-time are still as valuable, if not more valuable, in moving forward. And I think that's one of the areas that, you know, the companies that I see that kind of recognize that ebb and flow, keep women, they're nurturing women, they're taking women to that next level. And I think that helps to build stronger, more diverse teams.
13: Let's take a step back on your comment about change. You've mentored countless technology executives throughout your career. When you're looking at today's the next generation's leader, especially in public sector, what qualities do you think they need today to handle all this? I mean, it sounds like a lot of static in the air, right?
7: Well, first of all, I tell you, this next generation is just so much more knowledgeable than I ever was. I mean, many of them have a great understanding of business. They're more mature from the standpoint of their communication skills. They understand, in some cases, kind of how to project. That's what many of the the university programs today, or just mentoring, and what some of the high school college program or high school programs and, you know, some of those programs sort of are better able to teach individuals how to get into the workforce. Right. So let me just say, first of all, that I just really appreciate that. And I really think that that's a big step up. But it, the qualities I think that give me the most optimism is, first of all, because I'm a tech person at heart, the interaction that they have, and what I tell people, young people, is you're a technology person. I don't really care what area of the business you choose. I remember a time where I actually mentored some middle school girls as part of a program that Microsoft has. And I was trying to explain to them that if you're a doctor, you're into technology. You know, if you're a vet, you're into technology. So the thing that I think is just really going to be important, back to your question on AI, is that, you know, the young people coming in today, this next generation, have that appreciation. They're not afraid of it. They're willing to step into it. And I think that's going to make a big difference in terms of making that next quantum step, if you will. Quantum's a bad word. But, you know, that next step function, if you will, into driving change in organizations.
13: I'm speaking with Terry Jakai. And after a break, we'll reflect on leadership lessons from an extraordinary career of public service. I'm Aileen Black on Leaders and Legend.
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13: Welcome back to Leaders and Legend. I'm Aileen Black, and today we're joined by Terry Jakai. Terry, looking back, what leadership challenges taught you most about yourself, or was there any defining moment or experience that really just really impacted what kind of leader you are today?
7: Well, I don't know that it was one, Aileen, but learning to deal with my mistakes and learning to learn from them and forgive myself for them and keep moving forward, I think was probably the most defining thing. I'm a bit of a perfectionist, and so I want everything to be right every time. And I think the second thing is that you're worried that if things aren't right, it's going to impact or reflect on you as a leader, as an individual. And so that series of making mistakes you know, going to leadership and saying, hey, I tried this, it didn't work, I'm behind on this deadline, I'm not going to make where I'm going, where I need to be. It sort of was the backdrop for many of the things I've talked about today. And it, again, taught me a lot about myself and also helped me learn how to be more resilient.
13: So what leadership lesson, or what maybe both, or mentor gave you the biggest impact from a learning perspective, like you just said?
7: I think what I learned very early on is I never had one mentor that impacted me. It was really the series of mentors, and some of them were individuals that I work for. Some of them were individuals that work for me that said, why do I have to do this? You know, and I had to step back and say, yeah, why am I asking that of a team? And so it's the folks that you work for. It's the folks that are your peers who will give you input. It's the folks that work for you. So I think that kind of taught me that I don't need one mentor, or you're never going to have one mentor. The second thing is that it taught me to listen differently to people. So it was really interesting, a little story. I worked for an individual. I came into a job, and I had left the job as a supervisor. I came in as a director, came back, and I was a little worried that people in the organization would say, well, you know, she left as this, and now she's this. And my boss said to me, so I kind of came in slowly listening. My boss said to me, why aren't you saying anything? People are waiting for you to say something. They want to know what your direction is. They want to know where you want to go. And I learned from that I don't need to, you know, necessarily step too lightly. And there's a way to come in, establish your position without sounding aggressive or overly assertive or autocratic. And I've always remembered that message when you go into another room, perhaps with folks that you haven't worked with before, you've worked with in a different way. That's always stuck with me as kind of the way to go into that setting and how to present myself.
13: I love your comment about needing multiple mentors from different. I have told people who I've mentored that you almost need to create a board. But how do you identify or define what a mentor is? And I love that 360 view of where you could get those mentors. How can that you know, next generation leaders start to develop that? Because it's not like all of a sudden you sign up for mentor.com and you get,
7: absolutely,
13: you know, a list of mentors.
7: Absolutely. Well, first of all, my most hated word in the world is networking, right? What is networking, right? You sort of envision it as I got to walk into a room with a drink in one hand and, you know, wander around and talk to people. That hasn't been my experience at all. If we look at how did I get my job in Michigan, it was because a colleague knew about it, recommended me. How did I get the job in California? Some individuals that I had worked with recommended me. And of all the crazy things in the world, how did I get to the federal government? Well, it was two individuals that had been in state government who had gone to federal government. And, you know, I didn't think of myself as networking with them, but we were peers. We had worked together. So that's why I think that it's so important, especially for folks that are a little bit introverted. I'm a little bit introverted. Not to try to feel like you got to push yourself out there and meet strangers. And, you know, the strangers are going to be the ones that are going to be the most value to you. It's a combination. And you never know where your current network is going to end up, what jobs are going to be in, what positions they're going to be in. So keeping up your contacts with all of those people, you know, checking in periodically, even as people change jobs or change companies, that has been my connection point to actually make many of these changes.
13: Finally, when you look back on your remarkable career, 20 years from now, what do you hope people remember most not about the technology, but maybe about Terry and how you led.
7: Well, I always used to say, Lane, that who's the individual that people remember at the end of their careers? It's their direct supervisor. It's who worked with them on an ongoing basis. And if, in fact, I can get to the point and be remembered as someone who helped in a particular situation, or I had an individual say to me the other day, I don't know if you remember, but I remember when he was a salesperson in a company. I took the time, I had coffee with him, we talked about, you know, how he might look at approaching the state and local market. I've had another person who said, you may not remember me, but I worked in your organization. I really appreciated that you did this and this. That's what this is all about. It's not, yes, in fact, you're proud. I accomplished this. I accomplished this. But it's when people come to me and say, I remember you. You did this. I remember that you said this. That's what is really what warms my heart. And it just really makes me proud. And but even more than proud, makes me happy that I took the journey that I took.
13: My guest today has been Terry Takei. You've been listening to Leaders and Legend on Federal News Network. Terry, I got to tell you, I certainly remember you throughout your career, throughout the government and private sector. I want to thank you today for sharing your remarkable journey, your years and passion for public service, and your thoughtful insights today that you shared about leadership and building organizations that make a difference.
7: Thank you, Aileen, and thank you for inviting me, because it's just been a great and fun conversation.
13: I'm Aileen Black. Thank you for listening.
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0: Indictment are essentially the same as what he was originally charged with, the murder of his parents. They added one special circumstance of lying in wait. He was already charged with multiple murders and using a knife as special circumstances. Essentially what this does is allows the prosecution to bypass a preliminary hearing and go right on to the trial. Not much else changes in this, but he has now been indicted.
1: Nick Reiner is scheduled to return for a pretrial hearing September 15th. In Colombia, rescue efforts continuing days after a massive earthquake rattled the Choco region, killing at least 240 people. The city of Cali, one of the hardest hit, dozens of buildings collapsed there. Officials say more than 200 are trapped in the rubble. Thousands of others are still listed as missing. Ongoing hostilities with Iran, keeping the pressure on Americans when it comes to prices for most goods. Inflation cooled slightly by 0.1 percentage point from June to July. ABC's Elizabeth Schulze says it was not enough to reverse high prices in many sectors, including groceries, transportation, and services.
2: This is pretty much in line with expectations. That 3.4% inflation rate is about where analysts thought it would be when you look at kind of across the board prices in the economy. It is not, it's a good thing that we don't see that number going up, that inflation isn't accelerating, but it is still above where the Federal Reserve and overall households want inflation to be.
1: In northern Spain and Portugal, crowds turned out in town squares and beaches outfitted with special protective glasses to view the total solar eclipse this past hour. The Northern Hemisphere event delivering the best view to portions of Russia, Iceland, and Greenland earlier today. 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
1: Attorney General Todd Blanche holding his first press conference since being sworn in earlier this week. Blanche in Washington, D.C., announcing that the Justice Department uncovered a marriage fraud scheme involving Chinese nationals.
5: This scheme was not a quick fly-by-night operation, but rather a years-long multi-million-dollar cottage industry to criminally assist people who would not or legally could not otherwise become citizens of the United States.
1: Blanche says the investigation continues. Here we go again. The Powerball jackpot has ballooned to $1 billion. No one has matched all winning numbers after weeks of drawings. It marks the lottery's largest grand prize ever. And that has many people wishing that they will win and dreaming about how they could spend all that money. ABC's Rena Roy has more on the possibilities.
6: The lump sum payout of that huge jackpot is $433 million. That could buy more than 118 million grande cups of Starbucks coffee, or nearly 394,000 new iPhones, or you could invest in 36 million packs of Pokemon cards. Of course, you'd have to pay taxes first. And a reminder, your odds of winning the big jackpot are just one in more than 292 million. Rena Roy, ABC News, New York.
1: Major hoops news. Multiple sources tell ESPN the Los Angeles Lakers are being sold to American businessmen Josh Kushner and Bob Iger for a record-breaking $12.5 billion. Michelle.
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7: 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Companies can now pitch ideas for Golden Dome directly to the Defense Department through a new unclassified web portal. The The Golden Dome for America Ecosystem Hub lets anyone from traditional defense contractors to venture capitalists submit their concepts to Golden Dome's program managers

0: for consideration. The system can help DoD staff match ideas to the department's needs and reach out for next steps. Combating fraud and reducing improper payments should be top priorities for the Office of Management and Budget. Federal News Network's Drew Friedman has more.
1: That's according to a new slate of recommendations from the Government Accountability Office. GAO says that OMB should also develop a full federal program inventory to better monitor spending and track programs. But the likelihood of OMB implementing those recommendations may be slim. OMB Director Russell Vogt has repeatedly questioned GAO's authority. He's also previously suggested that the government watchdog might not need to exist at all. Drew Friedman, Federal News Network.
0: And the Senate version of the Skills-Based Federal Contracting Act advanced unanimously out of the Homeland Security and Governmental Affairs Committee. If enacted, the legislation would bar agencies in most cases from setting minimum education requirements during federal contract solicitations. The House passed the original bill earlier this year. Find these stories and more at federalnewsnetwork.com. I'm Eric White.
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4: Welcome to the Federal Drive on Federal News Network. It's Wednesday, August 12th. I'm your host, Terry Gerken, and I'm glad you're here. Coming up on this hour of the Federal Drive, clinical trials need participants. Regulators are examining whether existing rules on participant compensation are helping or getting in the way. Plus, government asks for public input all the time, but most people don't know what to do with that invitation. Those stories and much more ahead during this hour of the Federal Drive. We begin with this. The years-long North Korean remote IT worker campaign has infiltrated hundreds of companies. Now the FBI has confirmed that at least one of those individuals was found working for a federal agency. Experts say the widening campaign points to an emerging gap in national security vetting. Federal News Network's Justin Doubleday joins me with more details. Justin, thanks for being here.
5: Thanks for having me, Terry.
4: What has the FBI confirmed about this incident?
5: Well, the FBI has confirmed very little about this incident, but they have confirmed that one of these guys was found working for an unidentified federal agency at this point. And, you know, it's interesting. The campaign has been notorious for essentially generating funds for the North Korean regime to fund their weapons programs and things like that. But this really shifts this a little bit more into a national security espionage type issue for sure. The North Korean remote IT worker campaign, it actually came up during a July 28th conference hosted by the Digital Government Institute in Washington, D.C. Todd Hemmond, the Deputy Assistant Director of the FBI's Cyber Capabilities Branch, was asked whether this threat had impacted government.
6: Without getting into ongoing investigations, we identified just this past week a DPRK remote IT worker that was working for the federal government. We're still kind of unpacking that recent case. It's actually a little bit baffling to me, not understanding this particular agency's process. But the short answer is yes, we are seeing remote IT workers, not just in private sector, although vastly higher proportion in the private sector, but we're also seeing this impact the government to a degree.
4: Wow. Do we know any more about which agency was impacted or any other details about what this might have been related to?
5: At this point, no. The FBI declined to comment further on the story, so we don't know what agency was impacted, how long the intrusion lasted, and whether any sensitive data was stolen or anything along those lines. It's highly likely Hemmond was referring to a remote IT employee doing contract work on behalf of an agency rather than an actual federal employee who was somehow a remote IT worker in North Korea. But such a case, as far as a contractor goes, wouldn't be unprecedented. Just last year, a Maryland man was sentenced to 15 months in prison for allowing a North Korean national in China to work on software development contracts for the Federal Aviation Administration. And the press release announcing that sentencing pointed to how this man had gained work with at least 13 U.S. companies, and several of those companies had contracted his services to U.S. government agencies in addition to the FAA. So there's been this ongoing investigation. We know that other agencies were wrapped up in this in addition to the FAA. What we don't know is how, you know, what those other agencies, who they are, how deep this goes. But, you know, I talked to a former FBI official who requested anonymity to speak candidly, and they said it's a natural progression for this campaign to try to get placement in government locations rather than just corporate work.
4: Justin, how long has this been going on? Why don't we hear more about it? And is it just North Korea, or are there other countries involved here?
5: Well, the FBI and other law enforcement agencies have been very focused on this North Korean IT worker scheme going back to at least 2022. Investigators say the North Korean government has dispatched thousands of highly skilled IT workers across the world to gain fraudulent employment. And the campaign is believed to have placed workers in hundreds of companies, including Fortune 500 companies in the United States. The United Nations has estimated it's generated between $250 million and $600 million annually for North Korea. And the way it works is these North Korean workers use access to company networks to steal sensitive and proprietary data, as well as sensitive IT credentials. They often are skilled in key technology areas like software, and they use forged and stolen identities, as well as third-party collaborators, oftentimes in the United States, to set up legitimate addresses and laptop farms that allow them to then VPN into the corporate networks. Artificial intelligence is also helping make this campaign more successful through increasingly realistic deepfakes, as well as, you know, AI translation tools and the ability to do quick research using AI to be a better worker. So all that has kind of been happening over the last 4 years and really building and building.
4: Is there any guidance out now from the FBI or Homeland Security or whoever might be the right organization for government agencies and contractors to take action now to preclude this kind of incident in the future?
5: There's been a lot of guidance put out there in some of these FBI alerts, and actually the State Department just led a global alert with at least more than a dozen other foreign partner agencies about this specific North Korean IT worker threat. And what they say is generally look out for things like frequent changes in registered information, such as account names, contact details, and bank account information. Also, you look for multiple accounts for using the same identification document. Check those identification documents really closely to see if it's been forged or altered using image editing software. And then in the hiring process, there might be discrepancies that appear in video conference meetings. They might refuse to participate in video conference meetings and only want to do audio. And then they also might offer to work for rates lower than the general market rate. So if it sounds like it's too good of a deal to be true, it just might be as far as that skilled remote IT worker.
4: That's Federal News Network's Justin Doubleday. Justin, thanks for bringing us this story.
5: Yeah, no problem. Thanks for having me.
4: And you can find his full story at federalnewsnetwork.com. Up next, clinical trials need participants. Regulators are examining whether existing rules on participant compensation are helping or getting in the way. This is The Federal Drive with Terry Girton on Federal News Network.
0: On today's Federal Newscast, the Small Business Administration's new regulations for the 8A Small Business Development Program lays out new requirements for possible applicants. The final rule, published yesterday, requires small firms to self-attest to whether they are a member of a particular group that faced public or private sector discrimination or bias based on actions, policies, rules, regulations, or other practices, and whether they suffered material harm. The National Institute of Standards and Technology wants to transform a critical cyber vulnerability database.
5: NIST is accepting feedback on how it can transform the National Vulnerability Database to account for advancements in artificial intelligence. NIST is seeking input on forward-looking approaches to vulnerability management. The deadline for responses is October 11th. The NVD serves as a central repository of cyber vulnerabilities, but AI is speeding up the discovery and exploitation of vulnerabilities. And even before recent AI advancements, NIST was struggling to process an increasing volume of software bugs. Justin Doubleday, Federal News Network.
0: And the Senate has passed legislation that would improve emergency communications across federal buildings. The Federal Building Threat Notification Act would require the Department of Homeland Security to develop new guidance about emergency communications that would include ensuring staff are notified about violent threats or other emergencies that occur in and around their workplaces. Find these stories and more at federalnewsnetwork.com. I'm Eric White.
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4: Welcome back to the Federal Drive with Terry Girton on Federal News Network. The HHS Office of Inspector General is seeking public input on how fraud and abuse laws affect payments to clinical trial participants. The effort could help determine whether existing rules strike the right balance between protecting patients and supporting medical research. Joining me now is Spencer Turnbull, Chief of the Industry Guidance Branch at HHS OIG. Spencer, thank you so much for joining me today.
15: Thank you for having me, Terry. I'm very happy to be here.
4: Your office recently put out a request for information on payments to clinical trial participants. That's an interesting topic and one probably that most people don't talk about very often. But what is it about what's going on now that is of interest to you, and why are you taking a fresh look at the issue?
15: We issued this request for information, or RFI, because we want to improve our understanding of how clinical trials are providing remuneration to trial participants, and to learn whether the federal anti-kickback statute is viewed as a barrier to providing appropriate remuneration to those participants. For us, getting curious and posing questions to our stakeholders is one of the most effective ways for my office, which is the Office of Inspector General for the Department of Health and Human Services, HHS OIG, to fulfill our role in considering new safe harbors under the kickback statute. And if I might, Terry, I know I've used at least three technical sounding terms, and I would love to briefly explain what each of them means for our listeners who might not be steeped in healthcare law. Would that be okay with you?
4: Please do that. I have some questions myself. So you go with your definitions and we'll see if anything else is left on my list.
15: Great. Well, these are really at the heart of the RFI that we're discussing. You might know that HHS OIG is at the forefront of America's efforts to fight waste, fraud, and abuse in HHS programs. But you may not have heard of the federal anti-kickback statute. I might just call it the kickback statute for short. But this is one of HHS-OIG's most powerful tools to deter and prosecute fraud. The kickback statute is a criminal law, and it prohibits the knowing and willful payment of remuneration, that's anything of value, to induce or reward referrals of federal healthcare program business. And that means things like prescription drugs, medical supplies, or healthcare services for Medicare or Medicaid patients. You know, in some industries, it's acceptable to reward those who refer business to you, but healthcare paid for with our tax dollars is another matter. So imagine you are sick and you go to your doctor who tells you that you need a prescription. Now imagine that a drug manufacturer has promised to give your doctor expensive concert tickets for every 50 scripts he writes for their drug. Will your doctor be prescribing you the drug that's in your clinical best interest or the drug that will earn him concert tickets? So the kickback statute stands guard against that kind of corruption of medical decision-making. I also use the word remuneration a couple of times. In the kickback statute, that just means anything of value. It could be cash, it could be something like free rent or expensive meals or excessive compensation. And here in the clinical trial context, it could mean help with someone's co-payments or a travel reimbursement. So the last term I wanted to touch on is safe harbor, which is again at the core of the RFI we are discussing. A safe harbor under the kickback statute protects certain payment and business practices from kickback liability, where that practice could otherwise implicate the statute. Safe harbors are voluntary. Their provisions have been developed to limit the reach of the kickback statute by permitting certain non-abusive arrangements while encouraging beneficial or innocuous arrangements. And that sort of brings us back to this RFI, which is seeking feedback from our stakeholders on whether a safe harbor for clinical trial remuneration is needed, and if so, what such a safe harbor should protect.
4: That was hugely helpful, and you ticked off all three definitions I wanted to follow up on, so thank you for that. But now let's talk about a safe harbor. What would that actually look like if you were going to put it into place?
15: That's a great question, and it's really at the heart of this request for information. OIG doesn't know the answer yet, but we want to find out by hearing from clinical trial stakeholders, and besides asking the public to weigh in on that particular question of what one might look like, we also want to ask some and have asked some related questions, including what are the types and amounts of remuneration that are currently being provided to trial participants, and what types of remuneration would folks like to provide that maybe they're not sure whether they can. We'd also like to know about some of the fraud and abuse risks that might be associated with providing remuneration to participants, and people's ideas for safeguards that are necessary or prudent to prevent fraud and abuse when participants are receiving remuneration.
4: Spencer Turnbull is the chief of the Industry Guidance Branch at the U.S. Department of Health and Human Services Office of the Inspector General. So, Spencer, if we step back now from the details of specific arrangements, it seems like at the simplest level, maybe you're weighing two concerns. On the one hand, researchers want to make participation easier and they want to get people in the door. On the other, regulators don't want financial incentives driving medical decisions. So where do you and the OIG sit and evaluate that balance? How do you know if it's shifted too far in one direction or the other?
15: Terry, that's such a great critical question for the work that we do. In the context of the RFI, I can speak to OIG's general approach when developing new safe harbors for the anti-kickback statute. You know, writing an effective safe harbor begins with understanding the landscape of the issue it purports to address. And it would be a missed opportunity to create a safe harbor that doesn't get used because it doesn't reflect the reality of conducting clinical trials. That's why we're soliciting feedback from stakeholders on several different facets of remuneration provided to clinical trial participants. Questions like the benefits of enrolling federal healthcare program beneficiaries in particular into clinical trials. What are the barriers to enrollment that trial sponsors are facing? And what are the types of remuneration that are effective? What are the risks that must be managed, et cetera? So were OIG to decide to draft a proposed safe harbor, we would be balancing benefits against risks, as you noted. asking questions like, would the arrangements protected by the new safe harbor increase or decrease access to healthcare services? Would they increase or decrease quality of healthcare services? Increase or decrease patient freedom of choice or costs to federal healthcare programs? So those are just a few examples of the lenses through which we consider potential new safe harbors and how we conduct that balance.
11: And is there a concern in this kind of situation that if the payments become too generous, they might actually affect the research by influencing who participates in the study, how the study is conducted, or why people participate in the first place?
15: Well, that is actually outside the scope of our RFI. But what I can tell you is that OIG will focus on our responsibility, which is to carefully evaluate the need for new safe harbors to the kickback statute and to carefully craft any new safe harbors to protect beneficial arrangements that pose a low risk of fraud and abuse.
11: And comments on your request for information are due by August 24th. What kind of information would be most useful for you as you're looking for evidence that supports one side or the other here?
15: Well, I hope that commenters will provide real-world examples, data, and of course, their perspectives that illustrate how payment practices are functioning today. We're especially interested in areas where clarity, a new safe harbor, or a modification to existing regulations could support responsible research participation while maintaining strong protections against fraud and abuse. So depending on what we learn, potential next steps could include updated guidance, rulemaking, or other efforts to modernize how fraud and abuse frameworks apply in clinical research.
11: As industry folks might be responding to this, is there a tension between what they want to communicate to you so that the safe harbor rules get written effectively and what they might sort of be confessing in that process?
15: Of course, I can't speak for how our commenters approach the RFI, but based on our experience, RFIs usually generate candid, useful information. And of course, we'll consider everything that we receive and are grateful for those submissions.
11: Spencer Turnbull is the chief of the Industry Guidance Branch at the U.S. Department of Health and Human Services Office of the Inspector General. Thanks so much for joining me today.
15: Terry, it's been a pleasure. Thank you for having me.
11: We'll post this interview at federalnewsnetwork.com/Federal Drive. 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A new GAO report looks at what's happened inside OPM itself. But first, government asks for public input all the time. Most people do not know what to do with that invitation. 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
0: Now today's Federal Newscast. Companies can now pitch ideas for Golden Dome directly to the Defense Department through a new unclassified web portal. The Golden Dome for America ecosystem hub lets anyone from traditional defense contractors to venture capitalists submit their concepts to Golden Dome's program managers for consideration. The system can help DoD staff match ideas to the department's needs and reach out for next steps. Combating fraud and reducing improper payments should be top priorities for the Office of Management and Budget. Federal News Network's Drew Friedman has more.
1: That's according to a new slate of recommendations from the Government Accountability Office. GAO says that OMB should also develop a full federal program inventory to better monitor spending and track programs. But the likelihood of OMB implementing those recommendations may be slim. OMB Director Russell Vogt has repeatedly questioned GAO's authority. He's also previously suggested that the government watchdog might not need to exist at all. Drew Friedman, Federal News Network.
0: And the Senate version of the Skills-Based Federal Contracting Act advanced unanimously out of the Homeland Security and Governmental Affairs Committee. If enacted, the legislation would bar agencies in most cases from setting minimum education requirements during federal contract solicitations. The House passed the original bill earlier this year. Find these stories and more at federalnewsnetwork.com. I'm Eric White.
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4: Welcome back to the Federal Drive with Terry Girton on Federal News Network. Federal agencies depend on public comments when they write and revise regulations, but many citizens and subject matter experts have very little experience participating in the process. A new effort aims to help people understand how agencies evaluate comments and what makes them useful. Here with more is Colette Dalawala, founder of the Stand Up for Science Foundation. Colette, it is so nice to have you. Thank you for joining me today.
23: Thank you so much for having me. Excited to be here.
4: Stand Up for Science is doing something really interesting. You are convening two rapid response workshops to help individuals and organizations draft comments in response to a National Science Foundation proposal to update proposal and award policies and procedures guide. You wouldn't be doing that, it seems to me, if people already knew how to do this. So
23: that's right.
4: What
23: that's right.
4: are the biggest gaps that you're trying to fill through these workshops?
23: Yeah, I think the first thing is just that people need awareness that this is a part of the American democratic process, that this is our government asking for feedback. They're asking for information. And in this way, you know, yes, the lowest rung on the bar is to vote. But this is sort of the next step up, right? It allows people, it gives people the opportunity to share their expertise in areas that they have a lot of expertise in a way that can make an impact in how the government works, and particularly how the government works sort of in their sphere or in an area that impacts them. So first thing is driving awareness. The second thing is making sure that people are armed with the know-how for how to write a comment that does affect change. And of course, there's sort of two ways to go about it, right? The first thing is just writing a comment, even if the comment is a couple sentences long that says, I don't like this is un-American, or I don't like this, and here's the reason why. You know, that is really important because it in and of itself draws attention to the matter, which we've seen with the OMB, you know, uniform guidance rule, that actually that attention really does matter if it's happening substantially. But the other thing is that there are some really specific, frankly, easy things that you can do to add some power and some punch to your public comments. And we want to make sure that people have the toolkit to do that, not just for this public comment, but for any that come down the line and they realize, oh, I'm the person that could answer, you know, this call for commentary.
3: I'm wondering what you find as you talk to folks here, because I suspect that the average American, one, probably doesn't know that they have this opportunity, but two, if they do know about it, might think that it's either irrelevant because no one pays attention anyway, or two, that it's something best left to the professionals. What kind of are the biggest misconceptions here?
23: I think it's exactly those two things, right? Especially the best left to the professionals. And I think that people often discredit their own expertise and their own experiences as being unimportant. Like, we think that, oh, well, I've only received a grant from the NSF. I'm not an expert on grant funding. Well, if you've received a grant from the NSF, you're a participant and you have something to say about what is in this new, you know, this proposal, this proposed rule. It will impact you. And so you should talk about how it would impact you if XYZ things were passed through. So I think that there is just this tendency for people, I think especially scientists, to really discount themselves and to say, well, I'm not really an expert in this area. It's like, no, like, you've received several grants from this agency. Like, you actually know way more about it than the average person does.
3: What happens when an agency gets these comments? How do they separate ones that are genuinely influential from ones that they go, oh, yep, and they put it in a pile?
23: Well, so the first thing is to note the usual way of doing things versus how this administration is doing things. So I do want to make that distinction. In times past, what would happen is you'd have a team of one or two, you know, folks at that agency who would read, like, a human being would read all of the comments and would separate out the ones that maybe it's just a, hey, this is un-American, I don't like it, or, you know, protect the Keystone Pipeline. Like, that was a big one that had a large response. And then there are ones that cite specific parts of the proposal that say, that use this very special word. It is reliant. So are you reliant? Is your lab, are you as a, you know, in your career reliant? Are your students reliant? Do you have employees who are reliant on funding or structures or something about what is being changed in this rule or proposed to be changed in the rule? And being able to really directly tie in, if the government does this, this is how it will impact me and my situation. And being able to tie that directly to provisions that are outlined in these documents are sort of what separates a good or impactful comment from one that is less impactful. Also, organizations have sort of a higher rank standing than individuals. So, for example, Federal News Network could do, you know, some public comments. Those would be higher ranked or sort of land in a different place in the ranking compared to just an individual.
3: Colette Dalawala is the founder and CEO of the Stand Up for Science Foundation. Colette, let's follow that a little farther. You talked earlier about scientists really not thinking that they had standing or value in submitting these. If they don't, if citizens and subject matters don't submit their comments on rules like you're engaged in right now, who winds up having the most influence over the rules agencies write?
23: The people who are in power, the people who are overseeing those agencies. You know, it ends up sort of falling by default to the leadership of the agency. You know, they have the ultimate say-so in this, but there has in the past been a much greater respect for the expertise that the public brings in these public comment openings. It's the reason why they do it, because they want to hear, you know, what the public has to say. They want to hear how, you know, it's sort of like finding blind spots. That's how I think about this, is it's like, okay, the government has thought out a rule that they think is going to work, but they're not in the lab. They're not in the building. They're not, you know, in your email inbox having to deal with the fallout of the changes that would result from this rule. And so it's sort of the government asking, all right, what blind spots, what plot holes do you see with what we're recommending? If you don't give the plot holes to the government, they cannot account for those plot holes. And then when you're mad that there are plot holes, you know, you can't really like, you had an opportunity to call it out before it came into contact. So I say that to make the point that, yes, it is going to be the leadership of the agency that ultimately make decisions. And traditionally, we have seen that they have considered and they're legally required to consider these public comments. Now, I will say, in a time when we're less maybe trusting of the leadership of these agencies and whether they're operating in goodwill, these public comments set up grounds for future litigation to stop anything in the rule that may be causing harm to, you know, various people or institutions.
3: You held your first one of these rapid response workshops on July 31st. What did you hear there? Anything surprising from the participants?
23: I don't think it's anything. We didn't hear anything surprising in that one. I think that because we heard a lot of surprising things in our OMB rule rapid hours that we did through the month of July, June, and, you know, first part of July. And really, to me, the most surprising thing is people just like not thinking that they're experts or thinking that they have nothing to add to this conversation. And anytime, you know, folks who have experience with these agencies think to themselves or say out loud, oh, I don't have anything to add to this. Like, yes, you do. You absolutely do. And that is, if there's one take-home message that I could send everybody off with, it is that if you have ever engaged with any of these agencies, you have something to add to the conversation.
3: And you've got one more workshop coming up on this coming Friday, August 14th, specifically related to the NSF rule, and the comment period there runs through August 24th. So yes, you just mentioned your key takeaway to remember that you have something to add to the conversation. But with mm-hmm. regard to this specific rule, are you looking for any specific or technical feedback?
23: Yeah, I do think that there are certainly some specific points. So I would encourage folks to highlight that enacting this rule as it is written ahead of the OMB rule being enacted, which has been paused until December, would violate the procedures that typically go along with this, right? So any sort of complying in advance, we might say, or obeying in advance, in this particular instance is illegal. And so I would encourage people to make that point. And they can make that point by calling out the very specific, there are specific lines in, or like sections in this, and we'll go over which sections they are, in the NSF proposed rule that hearken to the OMB proposed rule and sort of preemptively implement these changes at the NSF. And that cannot stand. That absolutely cannot stand. And so the more pushback that we have on that particular point, I think the better.
3: Colette Dalawala is the founder and CEO of the Stand Up for Science Foundation. Colette, thank you so much for joining me today.
23: Yeah, thank you so much, Terry.
3: We'll post this interview at federalnewsnetwork.com/Federal Drive. Subscribe to the Federal Drive wherever you get your podcasts. Coming up next, OPM has spent the past year helping reshape the federal workforce. A new GAO report looks at what happened inside OPM itself. This is The Federal Drive with Terry Girton on Federal News Network.
0: On today's federal newscast, the Army has lost 18% of its civilian workforce at two of its major depots. The Government Accountability Office found that the Anniston and Red River Army depots lost nearly 800 permanent and term-limited employees when comparing fiscal 2021 to fiscal 2025. Specifically, Anniston's workforce decreased by 616 people. Meanwhile, its contractor workforce more than doubled during this period. Depot officials said the hiring freeze has prevented them from replacing skilled maintainers who retired or took the deferred resignation program. And a lawsuit alleging that the Army misused artificial intelligence in bid evaluation could shape how federal agencies document and disclose AI's role in procurement decisions. Federal News Network's Anastasia Obis has more.
5: Trax International Corporation is asking the U.S. Court of Federal Claims to order the Army to reevaluate the proposals submitted for the White Sands Missile Range Mission Support Services and make a new award decision. The contractor argues that the technical evaluation was distorted by AI hallucinations that weakened the contractor's bid. Regardless of the outcome of the case, experts say contractors are likely to start pressing agencies to disclose whether they plan to use AI during the procurement process. Anastasia Obis, Federal News Network.
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3: Welcome back to the Federal Drive with Terry Girton on Federal News Network. OPM has played a central role in shaping federal workforce policy over the last 18 months. At the same time, the agency itself has undergone substantial staffing reductions. A new GAO report examines what those changes could mean for OPM's ability to carry out its mission and support other agencies. Joining me to walk through the details is Dawn Locke, director in GAO's Strategic Issues team. Dawn, thank you so much for joining me. It's lovely to have you back on the show.
28: Thank you for having me, Terry.
3: You've done a recent analysis of workforce changes at OPM, and it's so interesting. For the last year and a half or so, OPM's really been one of the principal architects of federal workforce change, and yet your report finds that OPM itself lost about 35% of its own workforce during that same time period. It seems like OPM is essentially becoming a case study in its own workforce policies.
28: That is true. What I can say about this is that OPM obviously wasn't immune to the recent workforce changes. In 2025, we know that across the federal government, there was a decline about 11% of the workforce. But OPM had a decline, as you know, of 34%, which is well above that average. So what this means is that they're going to need to assess what skills and knowledge gaps this created in order to keep fulfilling their mission. And as for the case study, yes, because OPM was unresponsive to our request, we remain interested in seeing whether this was an effective decision or if these workforce losses will have negative consequences.
3: Well, let's drill into some of the specifics about what you were able to observe. That 35% reduction translates to a little bit more than 1,000 people. When GAO looked at those changes, what did you notice about the people who left OPM between that time frame, December 24 and March 26?
28: Sure. So we noticed that the majority of the people who were hardest hit were those over 60 years old and those under 30 years old. And this is important because almost 60% of people over the age of 60 were separated. And this is massive institutional knowledge going out the door. Whereas when you look at the 40% that were separated who are under the age of 30 years old, that is a solid pipeline that is now being let go of. And what's interesting is that the administration has made hiring youth and emerging career professionals a priority. So it's really difficult to understand why the youth were so drastically impacted. And it wasn't just at OPM. It it was across the federal government.
3: When you look at those changes, what really concerns you more? Is it the size of the reduction, the loss of the institutional experience that you talk about there, or the concentration of departures, maybe in particular segments of OPM?
28: Sure. So I would say that the concern isn't the number of people or the shuffling of offices. It's whether OPM can still meet mission need. And for years, GAO and even OPM's own IG have identified skills gaps as an existing issue and top management challenge for OPM. So really, Terry, it's one thing for an agency to decrease its workforce and reorganize. It's a whole other thing to make changes that may decrease capability. So it's really important for OPM and all of us to understand the impact of what's happened.
3: As you describe those impacts, OPM is a customer-facing organization. They're not just a policy shop. So federal employees interact with them in lots of different ways: hiring, classification, retirement. If OPM's operational capacity is weakened, as you sort of described here, where do you think agencies and employees will feel or see it first?
28: Truly, we have no indication of where the impact would be first felt. Certainly, OPM's remaining employees would feel it, as would OPM's customers. But of course, as mentioned, at this point, we don't know the details of how OPM is reorganizing or how it's leveraging the staff left to ensure continued customer service.
3: Dawn Locke is a director in GAO's Strategic Issues team. Dawn, you've been very clear to point out the challenges with figuring out the strategic balance of what's left in OPM. And the case study gives a really interesting example, the case of the Merit System Accountability and Compliance Shop that lost 41% of its FTEs over this time frame that we're talking about. And yet, as we've watched new guidance come out from OPM over the last 18 months, the same time frame, they have been consolidating more and more and more responsibilities to that shop in terms of reviewing merit system claims and cases. Is this an example of where the strategic balance looks out of whack? What are you finding there?
28: Well, from the outside looking in, it certainly does look out of whack. It's hard to understand how they can reduce some of these offices so drastically and increase the responsibility of those offices at the same time. But again, we're not sure to what extent they're moving around staff or how they're strategically going to accomplish some of the demands that are coming from these offices. And that's why it's important for us to get in there and see what they're doing.
3: What kind of information did you all ask for that OPM was unwilling or unable to provide?
28: So we asked for a number of things. For example, we asked for information regarding strategic workforce plans. We asked for their staffing plans. We also asked for their agency RIF and reorganization plan. And this plan is important because it's a plan that lays out how workforce reductions have impacted agencies, as well as any potential cost savings. But we were not able to receive those documents. I will say, Terry, though, that the day that this report was issued, OPM did send some of the information that we had requested that same afternoon. But unfortunately, it didn't include some of those key documents that we were hoping for.
3: They did provide some explanation, though, about how this was all going to work. And the same answer, or the answer that they provided, is one we see in a lot of agencies as well. AI is going to solve this problem. When you at GAO get that kind of a response, especially to such a dramatic workforce reduction, what's your first inclination? Is that going to solve the problem?
28: Sure. Well, let me first say that we haven't specifically looked at OPM occupations to know which would be good candidates for AI. We haven't done that work yet. But based on GAO's work looking at artificial intelligence in the workforce in general, what's important to keep in mind is that AI isn't something that can be jumped into quickly. It can get things wrong. It can get things really wrong. So if OPM or other agencies are going to leverage AI, they need a skilled workforce that knows how to identify when AI is making mistakes. In addition, one of my GAO colleagues who specializes in IT continues to hone into me that machines can't be held accountable, so they shouldn't be making important decisions. And as you know, OPM has to make millions of important decisions every day. So when using AI, it's critical to have humans in the loop to identify those hallucinations, especially on decisions that would be difficult to undo. So although AI could help OPM, it may not be the ultimate answer to all their staffing challenges.
3: Those are key points around accountability, especially when you're dealing with human information, which can be so variable. Let's go back to the skills gaps question. You've been watching these in OPM for a long time. What are the most obvious skill gaps that you've had record of, and what will you be watching for in the future?
28: Sure. So skills gaps have been on our high-risk list, as I said, for a very long time, especially in areas like project management, leadership development. They also have skills gaps in organizational performance and data analytics. And as you can imagine, these gaps put OPM at significant risk of being unable to meet some of its goals. So when looking at the future of work at OPM, it'll be essential to for them to determine how they can adjust for these gaps to meet mission need.
3: And if Congress wanted to evaluate whether OPM's workforce reductions were succeeding or failing, or even the broader government-wide workforce reductions that this administration has pursued, what evidence should it demand over the next year?
28: Yeah, so I'll just take you back to the OMB and OPM required plans. They're, again, called the Agency RIF and Reorganization Plans. And these are critical to seeing how workforce reductions have impacted mission as well as the cost savings of these changes. So Congress is very aware of them, and we're working with Congress now to determine next steps. And we're hopeful for more collaboration and timeliness with OPM in future work.
3: Now that you at least have some information, even though it wasn't in time to evaluate and publish when you put this summary out, will you be looking to share a follow-up?
28: So the information that was provided, unfortunately, I don't think is enough to really do a follow-up, but it will spur more questions for us. We will share it with Congress and, just, like I said, determine next steps.
3: Don Locke is a director in GAO's Strategic Issues Team. Don, I really appreciate you joining us and walking through this information today.
28: Thanks, Terry.
3: We'll post this interview and a link to this report at federalnewsnetwork.com/Federal Drive. 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Up next, the top national headlines from ABC News and the Federal Newscast. I'm Terry Girton. 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
8: From ABC News, I'm Michelle Franzen. President Trump, in a social media post, announcing that Caroline Leavitt will leave her role as White House press secretary at the end of this month. Leavitt is the youngest person to serve as press secretary, and she and her husband just welcomed their second child over the

0: In Wisconsin, moderate Democrat David Crowley edging out progressive candidate Francesca Hong in the governor's race. Search and rescue efforts continuing in Colombia following the major earthquake Monday. International aid arriving. At least 240 deaths are confirmed. ABC's Faith Abube is in the town of Cali.
1: Emergency crews working around the clock in a race against time to find survivors. A woman pulled from the rubble after being trapped for 36 hours under a collapsed building. People here clinging onto these moments of hope as officials say thousands of people are still missing, including 239 believed to be trapped beneath the rubble in hard-hit Cali.
0: Following torrential rain over the past 2 days in the Midwest, communities in Ohio and Indiana under flash flood alerts. In Gary, Indiana, Mayor Eddie Melton says crews are working as fast as they can to restore power.
2: Trees uprooted, roadways blocked, significant power outages, but public safety been working around the clock, just like many other communities throughout Northwest Indiana.
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0: Attorney General Todd Blanche holding his first news conference today after being sworn in. Blanche insisting that plans to create a so-called anti-weaponization fund has dead, that the fund was initially created to offer compensation for those who felt they were targeted by the Biden administration's Justice Department.
5: I have testified under oath that it's dead. I have testified in front of the House where I wasn't under oath, where I said it was dead. I have answered questions after my hearing where I said that it was dead. I have rescinded the order that that set up the weaponization fund, which means that it does not exist.
0: Critics say those who were prosecuted for the January 6th attack on the Capitol would also have been eligible. A major university is making big changes to its grading protocol for some incoming freshmen. ABC's Hannah Batah has more.
6: Beginning next fall, instead of getting an A, B, C, or D, some first semester freshmen at the University of Michigan will get only a pass or no credit. And neither designation will count toward their GPA. The university says this will allow students to explore a subject that may not come easily to them, or take a course in a new field without the fear that a low grade may have long-term consequences. The school says the goal is to help students start strong and curb the mental health crisis unfolding among college-aged individuals.
0: The pilot program applies to students enrolled in the College of Literature, Science, and the Arts. I'm Michelle Franzen, ABC News.
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7: Today's federal newscast: companies can now pitch ideas for Golden Dome directly to the Defense Department through a new unclassified web portal. The Golden Dome for America ecosystem hub lets anyone from traditional defense contractors to venture capitalists submit their concepts to Golden Dome's program managers for consideration. The system can help DoD staff match ideas to the department's needs and reach out for next steps. Combating fraud and reducing improper payments should be top priorities for the Office of Management and Budget. Federal News Network's Drew Friedman has more.
8: That's according to a new slate of recommendations from the Government Accountability Office. GAO says that OMB should also develop a full federal program inventory to better monitor spending and track programs. But the likelihood of OMB implementing those recommendations may be slim. OMB Director Russell Vogt has repeatedly

0: reportedly questioned GAO's authority. He's also previously suggested that the government watchdog might not need to exist at all. Drew Friedman, Federal News Network.
1: And the Senate version of the Skills-Based Federal Contracting Act advanced unanimously out of the Homeland Security and Governmental Affairs Committee. If enacted, the legislation would bar agencies in most cases from setting minimum education requirements during federal contract solicitations. The House passed the original bill earlier this year. Find these stories and more at federalnewsnetwork.com. I'm Eric White.
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4: Welcome to the Federal Drive on Federal News Network. It's Wednesday, August 12th. I'm your host, Terry Gerton, and I'm glad you're here. Coming up on this hour of the Federal Drive, clinical trials need participants. Regulators are examining whether existing rules on participant compensation are helping or getting in the way. Plus, government asks for public input all the time. Most people don't know what to do with that invitation. Those stories and much more ahead during this hour of the Federal Drive. We begin with this. The Small Business Administration finalized new rules for the 8A Business Development Program in record time. In 60 days, SBA went from proposal to reviewing more than 100 comments to final regulation that will transform the 73-year-old program. For more on what's in the new 8A regulations and why some experts remain concerned about the program's long-term viability, Federal News Network's executive editor Jason Miller joins me now. Jason, great to have you.
5: Thanks, Terry.
4: What are the new 8A program regulations? What do they say?
5: The new regulations now have three requirements for really small businesses to apply for the program. And this program has gone through a whole assortment of change really over the last 5 years. And the last 18 months during the Trump administration, it's really been a focus on changing and transforming this program. So these regulations really are the next step. So what do they say? First, a person or a small business owner must self-attest that they are a member of a particular group that has faced public or private sector discrimination or bias based on actions, policies, rules, regulations, or other practices. Second, the person, again, self-attestation that they have suffered, quote-unquote, material harm. Now, this means they faced a loss of access to or diminished opportunities related to economic advancement. So think of loans, financing, or even contract awards. And now, third one, and this is the big change, they have to establish social disadvantaged. Now, again, this is a very significant change from where they were. So 10 years ago, 15 years ago, over the last multiple years of the program, a small business owner just had to be a member of a group, African-American, a Hispanic-American, where there was a presumption of social disadvantage. That they didn't have to really prove their status. They just had to say, hey, I'm a member of this group, therefore I am perceived as socially disadvantaged. Then we had the Supreme Court decision in 2023, and that changed with SBA rules. It said, okay, now you have to rebut. You have to explain why, through a narrative, why you are a socially disadvantaged person. And that then now has changed it for a third time. And through this new regulation, the person really has to say, okay, now they have to show evidence. So specific actions, policy, again, rules, regulations, other practices where the government or a private entity had favored or disfavored a particular group that caused, again, them harm. Maybe the unlawful affirmative action programs or policies, SBA says, maybe race-based quotas, set-asides, hiring targets. They basically say anything that would favor one race or one group over another. Now, this final rule takes effect September 10th, so there's time for you to kind of understand it. But really, these are the three big changes about how the 8A program will work.
4: And those are pretty significant. How different are they at this point in the final regulations than they were in the proposed rule?
5: There are some changes, but probably not as many changes as many experts and others would have liked. Now, I talked to Sam Lee. He's a former SBA Director of Policy Planning and Liaison, Director of Procurement Policy. He says a couple things that the SBA did change. They expanded what evidence the applicant could use to prove social disadvantage. He goes, that was a good sign that they kind of listened to some of the commenters. They got over 100 comments, and some of the commenters said, hey, what you're asking for will be difficult. You should, you know, kind of look at this from a broader perspective. So they did. Lee says the SBA also clarified some other concerns, such as would women-owned small business owners still be able to apply and prove social disadvantage? In the proposal, they mentioned racial or cultural bias, but they didn't mention sex as a category of discrimination. So the final rule, SBA specifically says women-owned small businesses can apply using sex discrimination as a factor. Now, another big change that he highlighted would whether or not current 8A firms, so these are firms in the program today, would they have to reapply under these new regulations? SBA says they would not need to reapply when the new regs take effect, which is, I think, a little bit of a relief for some firms. And we'll get into maybe why it's maybe not a huge relief for everyone in a second. I also talked to other experts, and they say, well, these changes are superficial at best. I talked to Anna Sanders. She's the director of certification eligibility at GovCon Pros, a small business consulting firm that a lot of their clients are 8A firms. And she believes that SBA really is turning, with these changes to regulations, SBA is turning the 8A program into just another small business set-aside program. Basically, they're lowering the bar for compliance in many ways, and then they're raising it in other ways. Let me give you an example. For many years, obviously, this program was focused on minority-owned businesses, women-owned businesses, and that bar now is much higher. She says, for instance, Terry, go find me a regulation where it says, hey, we're not going to allow women in our program, right? But on the other hand, she says that you can probably find regulations over the last 20, 25 years where specifically people who are white were not allowed in the 8A program. And they could use that to say, hey, I was discriminated against. I should belong in this program now. I'm socially disadvantaged. So hence why they're kind of raising the bar in some ways and lowering it in others. And I think that was a big concern in the proposed rule where they were like, they really called out how people who are white were potentially discriminated against. And this is trying to fix some wrongs of the past. And I think that's a big concern. I also talked to John Scirocco, who's the chairman of GovCon Pros, and he's a former SBA Associate Administrator of Government Contracting and Business Development. He actually ran the 8A program for many years. And John looked at this regulations in a couple ways. First of all, he goes, these new regulations came out so quickly, he felt like a lot of what they wanted were predetermined. In all his years of looking at regulations, he's never seen it go from proposal to reviewing comments to final in 60 days. And then this final also includes going through the White House and the Office of Information and Regulatory Affairs, OIRA. Things tend to take long time in OIRA. So he believes the administration was just, they knew what they wanted to do and they were getting out the door no matter what the commenter said. So he believes the changes are, again, superficial at best. He also pointed, and I think this is important, is they are removing the regs in terms of what that presumption is, okay, that you are socially disadvantaged. And he, you know, highlighted the same thing. Go find me evidence where someone wrote down, hey, we don't want to work with African Americans, or we don't want to work with women-owned businesses or Hispanic or Asian-owned firms. You're just not going to find that. So complying will be a lot harder. And then finally, one of the big changes are, yes, they comment on women-owned businesses saying that they can be part of a class or a discrimination, but they don't really add the language of sex discrimination to the rules. So in the end, will people pay attention to that closely enough? And I think those are some of the things that stood out to them as they really make any real changes.
4: So what should we be watching for after September 10th when the regulations take effect beyond that recertification question?
5: I think there's a couple things. First of all, does Capitol Hill get involved, and how quickly do they get involved once they see some impact on small businesses? Congresswoman Nydia Velasquez, the ranking member of the House Small Business Committee, she says this final rule brushes aside a plurality of commenters who warned the agency that they were making a big mistake. They trade clear standards for confusion and offloads oversight on their self-certification. And I think that's a big concern. She believes that because SBA has gutted their own capacity to review anything because of the workforce changes, this will result in a less than uniform standard, and I think it was really going to hurt contracting opportunities in the marketplace. She and another congressman introduced a Protect the 8A Participants bill earlier in the summer, and that would really change a lot of disruptive what she calls regulatory changes, compliance burdens, and abrupt terminations in the small business contracting world. So I think she's pushing on her bill, whether there's any Republican support, we'll wait and see. I also heard from Senator Ed Markey. He's, again, ranking member of the Upper Chamber's Small Business Committee. And he, too, is very concerned about these, how quickly they will SBA finalize the proposed rule. And he believes that there'll be a lot of impact on 8A programs. And they're actually, he believes, the SBA is creating additional barriers that will undermine small businesses and the participation in federal contracts. So I think that's one thing to watch. The other thing, which is real quick, Terry, I would say to watch is how quickly SBA turns back on the 8A program and people who have been applying and waiting on their applications. Those folks who applied 6 months ago, a year ago, that have been waiting all this time will have to reapply under these new rules. And how quickly will SBA update their platform to address these new rules? Will that take longer and add a pause to the current 8A program? And then once you do reapply, how quickly will you get approved? So I think right now there's been zero new 8A firms approved in almost a year. So I think the last one was sometime in August of 2025. We're heading up to that year mark. And currently, Sam Lee told me he looked at the data on the 8A programs just recently and found that the number of 8A contractors dropped from about 4,300 in the start of 2026 down to 3,100 today, about 25% decrease.
4: That's Federal News Network's executive editor, Jason Miller. Jason, thanks for bringing us the story. There's obviously going to be a lot to watch over the next few weeks.
5: So much to watch over the next year. Thanks, Terry.
4: You can find his story at federalnewsnetwork.com. Up next, clinical trials need participants, but regulators are examining whether existing rules on participant compensation are helping or getting in the way. This is The Federal Drive with Terry Girton on Federal News Network.
1: Today's Federal Newscast, the Small Business Administration's new regulations for the 8A Small Business Development Program lays out new requirements for possible applicants. The final rule, published yesterday, requires small firms to self-attest to whether they are a member of a particular group that faced public or private sector discrimination or bias based on actions, policies, rules, regulations, or other practices, and whether they suffered material harm. The National Institute of Standards and Technology wants to transform a critical cyber vulnerability database.
6: NIST is accepting feedback on how it can transform the National Vulnerability Database to account for advancements in artificial intelligence. NIST is seeking input on forward-looking approaches to vulnerability management. The deadline for responses is October 11th. The NVD serves as a central repository of cyber vulnerabilities, but AI is speeding up the discovery and exploitation of vulnerabilities. And even before recent AI advancements, NIST was struggling to process an increasing volume of software bugs. Justin Doubleday, Federal News Network.
1: And the Senate has passed legislation that would improve emergency communications across federal buildings. The Federal Building Threat Notification Act would require the Department of Homeland Security to develop new guidance about emergency communications that would include ensuring staff are notified about violent threats or other emergencies that occur in and around their workplaces. Find these stories and more at federalnewsnetwork.com. I'm Eric White.
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4: Welcome back to the Federal Drive with Terry Girton on Federal News Network. The HHS Office of Inspector General is seeking public input on how fraud and abuse laws affect payments to clinical trial participants. The effort could help determine whether existing rules strike the right balance between protecting patients and supporting medical research. Joining me now is Spencer Turnbull, Chief of the Industry Guidance Branch at HHS OIG. Spencer, thank you so much for joining me today.
16: Thank you for having me, Terry. I'm very happy to be here.
4: Your office recently put out a request for information on payments to clinical trial participants. That's an interesting topic and one probably that most people don't talk about very often. But what is it about what's going on now that is of interest to you? And why are you taking a fresh look at the issue?
16: We issued this request for information, or RFI, because we want to improve our understanding of how clinical trials are providing remuneration to trial participants, and to learn whether the federal anti-kickback statute is viewed as a barrier to providing appropriate remuneration to those participants. For us, getting curious and posing questions to our stakeholders is one of the most effective ways for my office, which is the Office of Inspector General for the Department of Health and Human Services, HHS OIG, to fulfill our role in considering new safe harbors under the kickback statute. And if I might, Terry, I know I've used at least three technical sounding terms, and I would love to briefly explain what each of them means for our listeners who might not be steeped in healthcare law. Would that be okay with you?
4: Please do that. I have some questions myself. So you go with your definitions and we'll see if anything else is left on my list.
16: Great. Well, these are really at the heart of the RFI that we're discussing. You might know that HHS OIG is at the forefront of America's efforts to fight waste, fraud, and abuse in HHS programs, but you may not have heard of the federal anti-kickback statute. I might just call it the kickback statute for short, but this is one of HHS OIG's most powerful tools to deter and prosecute fraud. The kickback statute is a criminal law, and it prohibits the knowing and willful payment of remuneration. That's anything of value, to induce or reward referrals of federal healthcare program business. And that means things like prescription drugs, medical supplies, or healthcare services for Medicare or Medicaid patients. You know, in some industries, it's acceptable to reward those who refer business to you, but healthcare paid for with our tax dollars is another matter. So imagine you are sick and you go to your doctor who tells you that you need a prescription. Now imagine that a drug manufacturer has promised to give your doctor expensive concert tickets for every 50 scripts he writes for their drug. Will your doctor be prescribing you the drug that's in your clinical best interest, or the drug that will earn him concert tickets? So the kickback statute stands guard against that kind of corruption of medical decision making. I also use the word remuneration a couple of times. In the kickback statute, that just means anything of value. It could be cash, it could be something like free rent or expensive meals or excessive compensation. And here in the clinical trial context, it could mean help with someone's co-payments or a travel reimbursement. So the last term I wanted to touch on is safe harbor, which is again at the core of the RFI we are discussing. a safe harbor under the kickback statute protects certain payment and business practices from kickback liability, where that practice could otherwise implicate the statute. Safe harbors are voluntary. Their provisions have been developed to limit the reach of the kickback statute by permitting certain non-abusive arrangements while encouraging beneficial or innocuous arrangements. And that sort of brings us back to this RFI, which is seeking feedback from our stakeholders on whether a safe harbor for clinical trial remuneration is needed, and if so, what such a safe harbor should protect.
4: That was hugely helpful, and you ticked off all three definitions I wanted to follow up on, so thank you for that. But now let's talk about a safe harbor. What would that actually look like if you were going to put it into place?
16: That's a great question, and it's really at the heart of this request for information. OIG doesn't know the answer yet, but we want to find out by hearing from clinical trial stakeholders, and besides asking the public to weigh in on that particular question of what one might look like, we also want to ask some and have asked some related questions, including what are the types and amounts of remuneration that are currently being provided to trial participants, and what types of remuneration would folks like to provide that maybe they're not sure whether they can. We'd also like to know about some of the fraud and abuse risks that might be associated with providing remuneration to participants, and people's ideas for safeguards that are necessary or prudent to prevent fraud and abuse when participants are receiving remuneration.
4: Spencer Turnbull is the chief of the Industry Guidance Branch at the U.S. Department of Health and Human Services Office of the Inspector General. So, Spencer, if we step back now from the details of specific arrangements, it seems like at the simplest level, maybe you're weighing two concerns. On the one hand, researchers want to make participation easier and they want to get people in the door. On the other, regulators don't want financial incentives driving medical decisions. So where do you and the OIG sit and evaluate that balance? How do you know if it's shifted too far in one direction or the other?
16: Terry, that's such a great critical question for the work that we do. In the context of the RFI, I can speak to OIG's general approach when developing new safe harbors for the anti-kickback statute. You know, writing an effective safe harbor begins with understanding the landscape of the issue it purports to address. And it would be a missed opportunity to create a safe harbor that doesn't get used because it doesn't reflect the reality of conducting clinical trials. That's why we're soliciting feedback from stakeholders on several different facets of remuneration provided to clinical trial participants. Questions like the benefits of enrolling federal healthcare program beneficiaries in particular into clinical trials. What are the barriers to enrollment that trial sponsors are facing? And what are the types of remuneration that are effective? What are the risks that must be managed, et cetera? So were OIG to decide to draft a proposed safe harbor, we would be balancing benefits against risks, as you noted, asking questions like, would the arrangements protected by the new safe harbor increase or decrease access to healthcare services? Would they increase or decrease quality of healthcare services? Increase or decrease patient freedom of choice or costs to federal healthcare programs? So those are just a few examples of the lenses through which we consider potential new safe harbors and how we conduct that balance.
4: And comments on your request for information are due by August 24th. What kind of information would be most useful for you as you're looking for evidence that supports one side or the other here?
16: Well, I hope that commenters will provide real-world examples, data, and of course, their perspectives that illustrate how payment practices are functioning today. We're especially interested in areas where clarity, a new safe harbor, or a modification to existing regulations could support responsible research participation while maintaining strong protections against fraud and abuse. So depending on what we learn, potential next steps could include updated guidance, rulemaking, or other efforts to modernize how fraud and abuse frameworks apply in clinical research.
4: As industry folks might be responding to this, is there a tension between what they want to communicate to you so that the safe harbor rules get written effectively and what they might sort of be confessing in that process?
16: Of course, I can't speak for how our commenters approach the RFI, but based on our experience, RFIs usually generate candid, useful information. And of course, we'll consider everything that we receive and are grateful for those submissions.
4: Spencer Turnbull is the chief of the Industry Guidance Branch at the U.S. Department of Health and Human Services Office of the Inspector General. Thanks so much for joining me today.
16: Terry, it's been a pleasure. Thank you for having me.
4: We'll post this interview at federalnewsnetwork.com/Federal Drive. 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Still to come, OPM has spent the past year helping reshape the federal workforce. A new GAO report looks at what's happened inside OPM itself. But first, government asks for public input all the time. Most people do not know what to do with that invitation. 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
1: Today's federal newscast, companies can now pitch ideas for Golden Dome directly to the Defense Department through a new unclassified web portal. The Golden Dome for America ecosystem hub lets anyone from traditional defense contractors to venture capitalists submit their concepts to Golden Dome's program managers for consideration. The system can help DoD staff match ideas to the department's needs and reach out for next steps. Combating fraud and reducing improper payments should be top priorities for the Office of Management and Budget. Federal News Network's Drew Friedman has more.
0: That's according to a new slate of recommendations from the Government Accountability Office. GAO says that OMB should also develop a full federal program inventory to better monitor spending and track programs. But the likelihood of OMB implementing those recommendations may be slim. OMB Director Russell Vogt has repeatedly questioned GAO's authority. He's also previously suggested that the government watchdog might not need to exist at all. Drew Friedman, Federal News Network.
1: And the Senate version of the Skills-Based Federal Contracting Act advanced unanimously out of the Homeland Security and Governmental Affairs Committee. If enacted, the legislation would bar agencies in most cases from setting minimum education requirements during federal contract solicitations. The House passed the original bill earlier this year. Find these stories and more at federalnewsnetwork.com. I'm Eric White.
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4: Welcome back to the Federal Drive with Terry Girton on Federal News Network. Federal agencies depend on public comments when they write and revise regulations, but many citizens and subject matter experts have very little experience participating in the process. A new effort aims to help people understand how agencies evaluate comments and what makes them useful. Here with more is Colette Dalawala, founder of the Stand Up for Science Foundation. Colette, it is so nice to have you. Thank you for joining me today.
21: Thank you so much for having me. Excited to be here.
4: Stand Up for Science is doing something really interesting. You are convening two rapid response workshops to help individuals and organizations draft comments in response to a National Science Foundation proposal to update proposal and award policies and procedures guide. You wouldn't be doing that, it seems to me, if people already knew how to do this. So
21: that's right.
4: What are the biggest gaps that you're trying to fill through these workshops?
21: Yeah, I think the first thing is just that people need awareness that this is a part of the American democratic process, that this is our government asking for feedback. They're asking for information. And in this way, you know, yes, the lowest rung on the bar is to vote. But this is sort of the next step up, right? It allows people, it gives people the opportunity to share their expertise in areas that they have a lot of expertise in a way that can make an impact in how the government works, and particularly how the government works sort of in their sphere or in an area that impacts them. So first thing is driving awareness. The second thing is making sure that people are armed with the know-how for how to write a comment that does affect change. And of course, there's sort of two ways to go about it, right? The first thing is just writing a comment, even if the comment is a couple sentences long that says, I don't like this is un-American, or I don't like this, and here's the reason why. You know, that is really important because it in and of itself draws attention to the matter, which we've seen with the OMB, you know, uniform guidance rule, that actually that attention really does matter if it's happening substantially. But the other thing is that there are some really specific, frankly, easy things that you can do to add some power and some punch to your public comments. And we want to make sure that people have the toolkit to do that, not just for this public comment, but for any that come down the line and they realize, oh, I'm the person that could answer, you know, this call for commentary.
4: I'm wondering what you find as you talk to folks here, because I suspect that the average American, one, probably doesn't know that they have this opportunity, but two, if they do know about it, might think that it's either irrelevant because no one pays attention anyway, or two, that it's something best left to the professionals. What kind of are the biggest misconceptions here?
21: I think it's exactly those two things, right? Especially the best left to the professionals. And I think that people often discredit their own expertise and their own experiences as being unimportant. Like, we think that, oh, well, I've only received a grant from the NSF. I'm not an expert on grant funding. Well, if you've received a grant from the NSF, you're a participant and you have something to say about what is in this new, you know, this proposal, this proposed rule. It will impact you. And so you should talk about how it would impact you if XYZ things were passed through. So I think that there is just this tendency for people, I think especially scientists, to really discount themselves and to say, well, I'm not really an expert in this area. It's like, no, like, you've received several grants from this agency. Like, you actually know way more about it than the average person does.
4: What happens when an agency gets these comments? How do they separate ones that are genuinely influential from ones that they go, oh, yep, and they put it in a pile?
21: Well, so the first thing is to note the usual way of doing things versus how this administration is doing things. So I do want to make that distinction. In times past, what would happen is you'd have a team of one or two, you know, folks at that agency who would read, like a person, a human being, would read all of the comments and would separate out the ones that maybe it's just a, hey, this is un-American, I don't like it, or, you know, protect the Keystone Pipeline. Like that was a big one that had a large response. And then there are ones that cite specific parts of the proposal that say, that use this very special word. It is reliant. So are you reliant? Is your lab, are you as a, you know, in your career reliant? Are your students reliant? Do you have employees who are reliant on funding or structures or something about what is being changed in this rule or proposed to be changed in the rule? And being able to really directly tie in, if the government does this, this is how it will impact me and my situation. And being able to tie that directly to provisions that are outlined in these documents are sort of what separates a good or impactful comment from one that is less impactful. Also, organizations have sort of a higher rank standing than individuals. So for example, Federal News Network could do, you know, some public comments. Those would be higher ranked or sort of land in a different place in the ranking compared to just an individual.
4: Colette Dalawala is the founder and CEO of the Stand Up for Science Foundation. Colette, let's follow that a little farther. You talked earlier about scientists really not thinking that they had standing or value in submitting these. If they don't, if citizens and subject matters don't submit their comments on rules like you're engaged in right now, who winds up having the most influence over the rules agencies write?
21: The people who are in power, the people who are overseeing those agencies. You know, it ends up sort of falling by default to the leadership of the agency. You know, they have the ultimate say-so in this, but there has in the past been a much greater respect for the expertise that the public brings in these public comment openings. It's the reason why they do it, because they want to hear, you know, what the public has to say. They want to hear how, you know, it's sort of like finding blind spots. That's how I think about this, is it's like, okay, the government has thought out a rule that they think is going to work, but they're not in the lab. They're not in the building. They're not, you know, in your email inbox having to deal with the fallout of the changes that would result from this rule. And so it's sort of the government asking, all right, what blind spots, what plot holes do you see with what we're recommending? If you don't give the plot holes to the government, they cannot account for those plot holes.
4: And you've got one more workshop coming up on this coming Friday, August 14th, specifically related to the NSF rule. And the comment period there runs through August 24th. With regard to this specific rule, are you looking for any specific or technical feedback?
21: Yeah, I do think that there are certainly some specific points. So I would encourage folks to highlight that enacting this rule as it is written ahead of the OMB rule being enacted, which has been paused until December, would violate the procedures that typically go along with this, right? So any sort of complying in advance, we might say, or obeying in advance, in this particular instance is illegal. And so I would encourage people to make that point. And they can make that point by calling out the very specific, there are specific lines in, or like sections in this, and we'll go over which sections they are, in the NSF proposed rule that hearken to the OMB proposed rule and sort of preemptively implement these changes at the NSF. And that cannot stand. That absolutely cannot stand. And so the more pushback that we have on that particular point, I think the better.
4: Colette Dalawala is the founder and CEO of the Stand Up for Science Foundation. Colette, thank you so much for joining me today.
21: Yeah, thank you so much, Terry.
4: We'll post this interview at federalnewsnetwork.com/Federal Drive. Subscribe to the Federal Drive wherever you get your podcasts. Coming up next, OPM has spent the past year helping reshape the federal workforce. A new GAO report looks at what happened inside OPM itself. This is The Federal Drive with Terry Girton on Federal News Network.
3: Now today's Federal Newscast, the Army has lost 18% of its civilian workforce at two of its major depots. The Government Accountability Office found that the Anniston and Red River Army depots lost nearly 800 permanent and term-limited employees when comparing fiscal 2021 to fiscal 2025.
1: Specifically, Anniston's workforce decreased by 616 people. Meanwhile, its contractor workforce more than doubled during this period. Depot officials said the hiring freeze has prevented them from replacing skilled maintainers who retired or took the deferred resignation program. And a lawsuit alleging that the Army misused artificial intelligence in bid evaluation could shape how federal agencies document and disclose AI's role in procurement decisions. Federal News Network's Anastasia Obis has more.
5: Trax International Corporation is asking the U.S. Court of Federal Claims to order the Army to reevaluate the proposals submitted for the Wide Sands Missile Range Mission Support Services and make a new award decision. The contractor argues that the technical evaluation was just distorted by AI hallucinations that weakened the contractor's bid. Regardless of the outcome of the case, experts say contractors are likely to start pressing agencies to disclose whether they plan to use AI during the procurement process. Anastasia Obis, Federal News Network.
1: 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I'm Eric White.
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0: Welcome back to The Federal Drive with Terry Girton on Federal News Network. OPM has played a central role in shaping federal workforce policy over the last 18 months. At the same time, the agency itself has undergone substantial staffing reductions. A new GAO report examines what those changes could mean for OPM's ability to carry out its mission and support other agencies. Joining me to walk through the details is Dawn Locke, director in GAO's Strategic Issues team. Dawn, thank you so much for joining me. It's lovely to have you back on the show.
1: Thank you for having me, Terry.
0: You've done a recent analysis of workforce changes at OPM, and it's so interesting. For the last year and a half or so, OPM's really been one of the principal architects of federal workforce change, and yet your report finds that OPM itself lost about 35% of its own workforce during that same time period. It seems like OPM is essentially becoming a case study in its own workforce policies.
1: That is true. What I can say about this is that OPM obviously wasn't immune to the recent workforce changes. In 2025, we know that across the federal government, there was a decline about 11% of the workforce. But OPM had a decline, as you know, of 34%, which is well above that average. So what this means is that they're going to need to assess what skills and knowledge gaps this created in order to keep fulfilling their mission. And as for the case study, yes, because OPM was unresponsive to our request, we remain interested in seeing whether this was an effective decision or if these workforce losses will have negative consequences.
0: Well, let's drill into some of the specifics about what you were able to observe. That 35% reduction translates to a little bit more than 1,000 people. When GAO looked at those changes, what did you notice about the people who left OPM between that time frame, December 24 and March 26?
1: Sure. So we noticed that the majority of the people who were hardest hit were those over 60 years old and those under 30 years old. And this is important because almost 60% of people over the age of 60 were separated. And this is massive institutional knowledge going out the door. Whereas when you look at the 40% that were separated who are under the age of 30 years old, that is a solid pipeline that is now being let go of. And what's interesting is that the administration has made hiring youth and emerging career professionals a priority. So it's really difficult to understand why the youth were so drastically impacted. And it wasn't just at OPM. It was across the federal government.
0: When you look at those changes, what really concerns you more? Is it the size of the reduction, the loss of the institutional experience that you talk about there, or the concentration of departures, maybe in particular segments of OPM?
1: Sure. So I would say that the concern isn't the number of people or the shuffling of offices. It's whether OPM can still meet mission need. And for years, GAO and even OPM's own IG have identified skills gaps as an existing issue and top management challenge for OPM. So really, Terry, it's one thing for an agency to decrease its workforce and reorganize. It's a whole other thing to make changes that may decrease capability. So it's really important for OPM and all of us to understand the impact of what's happened.
0: As you describe those impacts, OPM is a customer-facing organization. They're not just a policy shop. So federal employees interact with them in lots of different ways: hiring, classification, retirement. If OPM's operational capacity is weakened, as you sort of described here, where do you think agencies and employees will feel or see it first?
1: Truly, we have no indication of where the impact would be first felt. Certainly, OPM's remaining employees would feel it, as would OPM's customers. But of course, as mentioned, at this point, we don't know the details of how OPM is reorganizing or how it's leveraging the staff left to ensure continued customer service.
0: Dawn Locke is a director in GAO's Strategic Issues team. Dawn, you've been very clear to point out the challenges with figuring out the strategic balance of what's left in OPM. And the case study gives a really interesting example, the case of the Merit System Accountability and Compliance Shop that lost 41% of its FTEs over this time frame that we're talking about. And yet, as we've watched new guidance come out from OPM over the last 18 months, the same time frame, they have been consolidating more and more and more responsibilities to that shop in terms of reviewing merit system claims and cases. Is this an example of where the strategic balance looks out of whack? What are you finding there?
1: Well, from the outside looking in, it certainly does look out of whack. It's hard to understand how they can reduce some of these offices so drastically and increase the responsibility of those offices at the same time. But again, we're not sure to what extent they're moving around staff or how they're strategically going to accomplish some of the demands that are coming from these offices. And that's why it's important for us to get in there and see what they're doing.
0: What kind of information did you all ask for that OPM was unwilling or unable to provide?
1: So we asked for a number of things. For example, we asked for information regarding strategic workforce plans. We asked for their staffing plans. We also asked for their agency RIF and reorganization plan. And this plan is important because it's a plan that lays out how workforce reductions have impacted agencies, as well as any potential cost savings. But we were not able to receive those documents. I will say, Terry, though, that the day that this report was issued, OPM did send some of the information that we had requested that same afternoon. But unfortunately, it didn't include some of those key documents that we were hoping for.
0: They did provide some explanation, though, about how this was all going to work. And the same answer, or the answer that they provided, is one we see in a lot of agencies as well. AI is going to solve this problem. When you at GAO get that kind of a response, especially to such a dramatic workforce reduction, what's your first inclination? Is that going to solve the problem?
1: Sure. Well, let me first say that we haven't specifically looked at OPM occupations to know which would be good candidates for AI. We haven't done that work yet. But based on GAO's work looking at artificial intelligence in the workforce in general, what's important to keep in mind is that AI isn't something that can be jumped into quickly. It can get things wrong. It can get things really wrong. So if OPM or other agencies are going to leverage AI, they need a skilled workforce that knows how to identify when AI is making mistakes. In addition, one of my GAO colleagues who specializes in IT continues to hone into me that machines can't be held accountable, so they shouldn't be making important decisions. And as you know, OPM has to make millions of important decisions every day. So when using AI, it's critical to have humans in the loop to identify those hallucinations, especially on decisions that would be difficult to undo. So although AI could help OPM, it may not be the ultimate answer to all their staffing challenges.
0: Those are key points around accountability, especially when you're dealing with human information, which can be so variable. Let's go back to the skills gaps question. You've been watching these in OPM for a long time. What are the most obvious skill gaps that you've had record of, and what will you be watching for in the future?
1: Sure. So skills gaps have been on our high-risk list, as I said, for a very long time, especially in areas like project management, leadership development. They also have skills gaps in organizational performance and data analytics. And as you can imagine, these gaps put OPM at significant risk of being unable to meet some of its goals. So when looking at the future of work at OPM, it'll be essential for them to determine how they can adjust for these gaps to meet mission need.
0: Dawn Locke is a director in GAO's Strategic Issues team. Dawn, I really appreciate you joining us and walking through this information today.
1: Thanks, Terry.
0: 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Up next, the top national headlines from ABC News and the Federal Newscast. I'm Terry Girton. 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
9: From ABC News, I'm Michelle Franzen. In western Colombia, crews frantically digging through the rubble by hand and heavy equipment with earthquake, looking for earthquake survivors. ABC's Faith Abube is in the hard-hit city of Cali.
10: The death toll rising. At least 224 killed after that 7.4 magnitude earthquake struck Monday, toppling buildings, crippling roads, and damaging health centers in multiple cities. The president of Colombia sworn in just last Friday, saying more than 1,600 homes across the country collapsed.
9: We're learning more about the security measures taken during President Trump's trip to Turkey last month, where he snuck onto a different plane. Here's ABC's Jonathan Caro.
11: The New York Times reports that U.S. officials feared the Iranians had information on Trump's whereabouts in Turkey and that they could target his plane with a surface-to-air missile. As President Trump was

0: 8. He was already charged with multiple murders and using a knife as special circumstances. Essentially, what this does is allows the prosecution to bypass a preliminary hearing and go right on to the trial. Not much else changes in this, but he has now been indicted.
1: Nick Reiner scheduled to return for a pretrial hearing September 15th. Millions of people across the Northern Hemisphere treated today to a total solar eclipse. Portions of Russia, Iceland, and Greenland first, then northern Spain and Portugal. You're listening to ABC News.
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1: Health insurance premiums are slated to go up next year.
4: The cost of Obamacare plans in the marketplace have gone up 20% since Congress failed to extend subsidies that were put in place during COVID. Now, Bloomberg is reporting that U.S. employers are also bracing for the largest price hike in 15 years. The rising price of prescription drugs, hospital stays, and doctor visits are all contributing factors. As more small businesses drop coverage for their workers, some employees who can't afford what is offered have simply given up on having health insurance at all. Sherry Preston, ABC News.
1: New York City officials touting public safety efforts so far this year to bring down crime rates. New York's Attorney General Letitia James crediting new strategies for taking more than 3,000 guns off the streets.
5: Every illegal gun on our streets has the potential to shatter a family, devastate a neighborhood, and change lives forever. And that is why announcements like this matter.
1: Officials say major crime is down nearly 7% citywide. Cases of cyclosporiasis now topping 24,000, according to the most recent CDC data. There are 13,895 laboratory confirmed cases, with 740 hospitalizations reported. The latest figures come amid an outbreak now linked to now recalled iceberg lettuce supplied by Taylor Farms that has spread to at least 15 states. The CDC shows ages for those getting sick range from 1 to 98 years old. Michelle Franz on ABC.
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6: 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The Golden Dome for America Ecosystem Hub lets anyone from traditional defense contractors to venture capitalists submit their concepts to Golden Dome's program managers for consideration. The system can help DoD staff match ideas to the department's needs and reach out for next steps. Combating fraud and reducing improper payments should be top priorities for the Office of Management and Budget. Federal News Network's Drew Friedman has more.
7: That's according to a new slate of recommendations from the Government Accountability Office. GAO says that OMB should also develop a full federal program inventory to better monitor spending and track programs. But the likelihood of OMB implementing those recommendations may be slim. OMB Director Russell Vogt has repeatedly questioned GAO's authority. He's also previously suggested that the government watchdog might not need to exist at all. Drew Friedman, Federal News Network.
8: And the Senate version of the Skills-Based Federal Contracting Act advanced unanimously out of the Homeland Security and Governmental Affairs Committee. If enacted, the legislation would bar agencies in most cases from setting minimum education requirements during federal contract solicitations. The House passed the original bill earlier this year. Find these stories and more at federalnewsnetwork.com. I'm Eric White.
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0: 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And now, the Federal Drive with Terry Gerken, sponsored by GEHA.
1: Welcome to the Federal Drive on Federal News Network. It's Wednesday, August 12th. I'm your host, Terry Gerken, and I'm glad you're here. Coming up on this hour of the Federal Drive, clinical trials need participants. Regulators are examining whether existing rules on participant compensation are helping or getting in the way. Plus, government asks for public input all the time, but most people don't know what to do with that invitation. Those stories and much more ahead during this hour of the Federal Drive. We begin with this. The years-long North Korean remote IT worker campaign has infiltrated hundreds of companies. Now the FBI has confirmed that at least one of those individuals was found working for a federal agency. Experts say the widening campaign points to an emerging gap in national security vetting. Federal News Network's Justin Doubleday joins me with more details. Justin, thanks for being here.
2: Thanks for having me, Terry.
1: What has the FBI confirmed about this incident?
2: Well, the FBI has confirmed very little about this incident, but they have confirmed that one of these guys was found working for an unidentified federal agency at this point. And, you know, it's interesting. The campaign has been notorious for essentially generating funds for the North Korean regime to fund their weapons programs and things like that. But this really shifts this a little bit more into a national security espionage type issue for sure. The North Korean remote IT worker campaign, it actually came up during a July 28th conference hosted by the Digital Government Institute in Washington, D.C. Todd Hemmon, the Deputy Assistant Director of the FBI's Cyber Capabilities Branch, was asked whether this threat had impacted government.
3: Without getting into ongoing investigations, we identified just this past week a DPRK remote IT worker that was working for the federal government. We're still kind of unpacking that recent case. It's actually a little bit baffling to me, not understanding this particular agency's process. But the short answer is yes, we are seeing a remote IT workers, not just in private sector, although vastly higher proportion in the private sector, but we're also seeing this impact the government to a degree.
1: Wow. Do we know any more about which agency was impacted or any other details about what this might have been related to?
2: At this point, no. The FBI declined to comment further on the story, so we don't know what agency was impacted, how long the intrusion lasted, and whether any sensitive data was stolen or anything along those lines. It's highly likely Hemmon was referring to a remote IT employee doing contract work on behalf of an agency rather than an actual federal employee who was somehow a remote IT worker in North Korea. But such a case, as far as a contractor goes, wouldn't be unprecedented. Just last year, a Maryland man was sentenced to 15 months in prison for allowing a North Korean national in China to work on software development contracts for the Federal Aviation Administration. And the press release announcing that sentencing pointed to how this man had gained work with at least 13 U.S. companies, and several of those companies had contracted his services to U.S. government agencies in addition to the FAA. So there's been this ongoing investigation. We know that other agencies were wrapped up in this in addition to the FAA. What we don't know is how, you know, what that those other agencies, who they are, how deep this goes. But, you know, I talked to a former FBI official who requested anonymity to speak candidly, and they said it's a natural progression for this campaign to try to get placement in government locations rather than just corporate work.
1: Justin, how long has this been going on? Why don't we hear more about it? And is it just North Korea, or are there other countries involved here?
2: Well, the FBI and other law enforcement agencies have been very focused on this North Korean IT worker scheme going back to at least 2022. Investigators say the North Korean government has dispatched thousands of highly skilled IT workers across the world to gain fraudulent employment. And the campaign is believed to have placed workers in hundreds of companies, including Fortune 500 companies in the United States. The United Nations has estimated it's generated between $250 million and $600 million annually for North Korea. And the way it works is these North Korean workers use access to company networks to steal sensitive and proprietary data, as well as sensitive IT credentials. They often are skilled in key technology areas like software, and they use forged and stolen identities, as well as third-party collaborators, oftentimes in the United States, to set up legitimate addresses and laptop farms that allow them to then VPN into the corporate networks. Artificial intelligence is also helping make this campaign more successful through increasingly realistic deepfakes, as well as, you know, AI translation tools and the ability to do quick research using AI to be a better worker. So all that has kind of been happening over the last 4 years and really building and building.
1: Is there any guidance out now from the FBI or Homeland Security or whoever might be the right organization for government agencies and contractors to take action now to preclude this kind of incident in the future?
2: There's been a lot of guidance put out there in some of these FBI alerts, and actually the State Department just led a global alert with at least more than a dozen other foreign partner agencies about this specific North Korean IT worker threat. And what they say is generally look out for things like frequent changes in registered information, such as account names, contact details, and bank account information. Also, you look for multiple accounts for using the same identification document. Check those identification documents really closely to see if it's been forged or altered using image editing software. And then in the hiring process, there might be discrepancies that appear in video conference meetings. They might refuse to participate in video conference meetings and only want to do audio. And then they also might offer to work for rates lower than the general market rate. So if it sounds like it's too good of a deal to be true, it just might be, as far as that skilled remote IT worker.
1: That's Federal News Network's Justin Doubleday. Justin, thanks for bringing us this story.
2: Yeah, no problem. Thanks for having me.
1: And you can find his full story at federalnewsnetwork.com. Up next, clinical trials need participants. Regulators are examining whether existing rules on participant compensation are helping or getting in the way. This is The Federal Drive with Terry Girton on Federal News Network.
4: Today's Federal Newscast, the Small Business Administration's new regulations for the 8A Small Business Development Program lays out new requirements for possible applicants. The final rule, published yesterday, requires small firms to self-attest to whether they are a member of a particular group that faced public or private sector discrimination or bias based on actions, policies, rules, regulations, or other practices, and whether they suffered material harm. The National Institute of Standards and Technology wants to transform a critical cyber vulnerability database.
2: NIST is accepting feedback on how it can transform the National Vulnerability Database to account for advancements in artificial intelligence. NIST is seeking input on forward-looking approaches to vulnerability management. The deadline for responses is October 11th. The NVD serves as a central repository of cyber vulnerabilities, but AI is speeding up the discovery and exploitation of vulnerabilities. And even before recent AI advancements, NIST was struggling to process an increasing volume of software bugs. Justin Doubleday, Federal News Network.
4: And the Senate has passed legislation that would improve emergency communications across federal buildings. The Federal Building Threat Notification Act would require the Department of Homeland Security to develop new guidance about emergency communications that would include ensuring staff are notified about violent threats or other emergencies that occur in and around their workplaces. Find these stories and more at federalnewsnetwork.com. I'm Eric White.
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1: Welcome back to the Federal Drive with Terry Girton on Federal News Network. The HHS Office of Inspector General is seeking public input on how fraud and abuse laws affect payments to clinical trial participants. The effort could help determine whether existing rules strike the right balance between protecting patients and supporting medical research. Joining me now is Spencer Turnbull, Chief of the Industry Guidance Branch at HHS OIG. Spencer, thank you so much for joining me today.
12: Thank you for having me, Terry. I'm very happy to be here.
1: Your office recently put out a request for information on payments to clinical trial participants. That's an interesting topic and one probably that most people don't talk about very often. But what is it about what's going on now that is of interest to you? And why are you taking a fresh look at the issue?
12: We issued this request for information, or RFI, because we want to improve our understanding of how clinical trials are providing remuneration to trial participants and to learn whether the federal anti-kickback statute is viewed as a barrier to providing appropriate remuneration to those participants. For us, getting curious and posing questions to our stakeholders is one of the most effective ways for my office, which is the Office of Inspector General for the Department of Health and Human Services, HHS OIG, to fulfill our role in considering new safe harbors under the kickback statute. And if I might, Terry, I know I've used at least three technical sounding terms, and I would love to briefly explain what each of them means for our listeners who might not be steeped in healthcare law. Would that be okay with you?
1: Please do that. I have some questions myself. So you go with your definitions and we'll see if anything else is left on my list.
12: Great. Well, these are really at the heart of the RFI that we're discussing. You might know that HHS OIG is at the forefront of America's efforts to fight waste, fraud, and abuse in HHS programs. But you may not have heard of the federal anti-kickback statute. I might just call it the kickback statute for short, but this is one of HHS OIG's most powerful tools to deter and prosecute fraud. The kickback statute is a criminal law, and it prohibits the knowing and willful payment of remuneration. That's anything of value, to induce or reward referrals of federal healthcare program business. And that means things like prescription drugs, medical supplies, or healthcare services for Medicare or Medicaid patients. You know, in some industries, it's acceptable to reward those who refer business to you, but healthcare paid for with our tax dollars is another matter. So imagine you are sick and you go to your doctor who tells you that you need a prescription. Now imagine that a drug manufacturer has promised to give your doctor expensive concert tickets for every 50 scripts he writes for their drug. Will your doctor be prescribing you the drug that's in your clinical best interest or the drug that will earn him concert tickets? So the kickback statute stands guard against that kind of corruption of medical decision-making. I also use the word remuneration a couple of times. In the kickback statute, that just means anything of value. It could be cash. It could be something like free rent or expensive meals or excessive compensation. And here in the clinical trial context, it could mean help with someone's co-payments or a travel reimbursement. So the last term I wanted to touch on is safe harbor, which is, again, at the core of the RFI we are discussing. A safe harbor under the kickback statute protects certain payment and business practices from kickback liability, where that practice could otherwise implicate the statute. Safe harbors are voluntary. Their provisions have been developed to limit the reach of the kickback statute by permitting certain non-abusive arrangements while encouraging beneficial or innocuous arrangements. And that sort of brings us back to this RFI, which is seeking feedback from our stakeholders on whether a safe harbor for clinical trial remuneration is needed, and if so, what such a safe harbor should protect.
1: That was hugely helpful, and you ticked off all three definitions I wanted to follow up on, so thank you for that. But now let's talk about a safe harbor. What would that actually look like if you were going to put it into place?
12: That's a great question, and it's really at the heart of this request for information. OIG doesn't know the answer yet, but we want to find out by hearing from clinical trial stakeholders. And besides asking the public to weigh in on that particular question of what one might look like, we also want to ask some and have asked some related questions, including what are the types and amounts of remuneration that are currently being provided to trial participants, and what types of remuneration would folks like to provide that maybe they're not sure whether they can. We'd also like to know about some of the fraud and abuse risks that might be associated with providing remuneration to participants, and people's ideas for safeguards that are necessary or prudent to prevent fraud and abuse when participants are receiving remuneration.
1: Spencer Turnbull is the chief of the Industry Guidance Branch at the U.S. Department of Health and Human Services Office of the Inspector General. So Spencer, if we step back now from the details of specific arrangements, it seems like at the simplest level, maybe you're weighing two concerns. On the one hand, researchers want to make participation easier and they want to get people in the door. On the other, regulators don't want financial incentives driving medical decisions. So where do you and the OIG sit and evaluate that balance? How do you know if it's shifted too far in one direction or the other?
12: Terry, that's such a great critical question for the work that we do. In the context of the RFI, I can speak to OIG's general approach when developing new safe harbors for the anti-kickback statute. You know, writing an effective safe harbor begins with understanding the landscape of the issue it purports to address. And it would be a missed opportunity to create a safe harbor that doesn't get used because it doesn't reflect the reality of conducting clinical trials. That's why we're soliciting feedback from stakeholders on several different facets of remuneration provided to clinical trial participants. Questions like the benefits of enrolling federal healthcare program beneficiaries in particular into clinical trials. What are the barriers to enrollment that trial sponsors are facing? And what are the types of remuneration that are effective? What are the risks that must be managed, et cetera? So were OIG to decide to draft a proposed safe harbor, we would be balancing benefits against risks, as you noted, asking questions like, would the arrangements protected by the new safe harbor increase or decrease access to healthcare services? Would they increase or decrease quality of healthcare services? Increase or decrease patient freedom of choice or costs to federal healthcare programs? So those are just a few examples of the lenses through which we consider potential new safe harbors and how we conduct that balance.
1: And is there a concern in this kind of situation that if the payments become too generous, they might actually affect the research by influencing who participates in the study, how the study is conducted, or why people participate in the first place?
12: Well, that is actually outside the scope of our RFI. But what I can tell you is that OIG will focus on our responsibility which is to carefully evaluate the need for new safe harbors to the kickback statute and to carefully craft any new safe harbors to protect beneficial arrangements that pose a low risk of fraud and abuse.
1: And comments on your request for information are due by August 24th. What kind of information would be most useful for you as you're looking for evidence that supports one side or the other here?
12: Well, I hope that commenters will provide real-world examples, data, and of course, their perspectives that illustrate how payment practices are functioning today. We're especially interested in areas where clarity, a new safe harbor, or a modification to existing regulations could support responsible research participation while maintaining strong protections against fraud and abuse. So depending on what we learn, potential next steps could include updated guidance, rulemaking, or other efforts to modernize how fraud and abuse frameworks apply in clinical research.
1: As industry folks might be responding to this, is there a tension between what they want to communicate to you so that the safe harbor rules get written effectively and what they might sort of be confessing in that process?
12: Of course, I can't speak for how our commenters approach the RFI, but based on our experience, RFIs usually generate candid, useful information. And of course, we'll consider everything that we receive and are grateful for those submissions.
1: Spencer Turnbull is the chief of the Industry Guidance Branch at the U.S. Department of Health and Human Services Office of the Inspector General. Thanks so much for joining me today.
12: Terry, it's been a pleasure. Thank you for having me.
1: We'll post this interview at federalnewsnetwork.com/Federal Drive. 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Still to come, OPM has spent the past year helping reshape the federal workforce. A new GAO report looks at what's happened inside OPM itself. But first, government asks for public input all the time. Most people do not know what to do with that invitation. 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
4: Now today's Federal Newscast, companies can now pitch ideas for Golden Dome directly to the Defense Department through a new unclassified web portal. The Golden Dome for America Ecosystem Hub lets anyone from traditional defense contractors to venture capitalists submit their concepts to Golden Dome's program managers for consideration. The system can help DoD staff match ideas to the department's needs and reach out for next steps. Combating fraud and reducing improper payments should be top priorities for the Office of Management and Budget. Federal News Network's Drew Friedman has more.
13: That's according to a new slate of recommendations from the Government Accountability Office. GAO says that OMB should also develop a full federal program inventory to better monitor spending and track programs. But the likelihood of OMB implementing those recommendations may be slim. OMB Director Russell Vogt has repeatedly questioned GAO's authority. He's also previously suggested that the government watchdog might not need to exist at all. Drew Friedman, Federal News Network.
4: And the Senate version of the Skills-Based Federal Contracting Act advanced unanimously out of the Homeland Security and Governmental Affairs Committee. If enacted, the legislation would bar agencies in most cases from setting minimum education requirements during federal contract solicitations. The House passed the original bill earlier this year. Find these stories and more at federalnewsnetwork.com. I'm Eric White.
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1: Welcome back to the Federal Drive with Terry Girton on Federal News Network. Federal agencies depend on public comments when they write and revise regulations. But many citizens and subject matter experts have very little experience participating in the process. A new effort aims to help people understand how agencies evaluate comments and what makes them useful. Here with more is Colette Dalawala, founder of the Stand Up for Science Foundation. Colette, it is so nice to have you. Thank you for joining me today.
24: Thank you so much for having me. Excited to be here.
1: Stand Up for Science is doing something really interesting. You are convening two rapid response workshops to help individuals and organizations draft comments in response to a National Science Foundation proposal to update proposal and award policies and procedures guide. You wouldn't be doing that, it seems to me, if people already knew how to do this. So
24: that's right.
1: What are the biggest gaps that you're trying to fill through these workshops?
24: Yeah, I think the first thing is just that people need awareness that this is a part of the American democratic process, that this is our government asking for feedback. They're asking for information. And in this way, you know, yes, the lowest rung on the bar is to vote. But this is sort of the next step up, right? It allows people, it gives people the opportunity to share their expertise in areas that they have a lot of expertise in a way that can make an impact in how the government works, and particularly how the government works sort of in their sphere or in an area that impacts them. So first thing is driving awareness. The second thing is making sure that people are armed with the know-how for how to write a comment that does affect change. And of course, there's sort of two ways to go about it, right? The first thing is just writing a comment, even if the comment is a couple sentences long that says, I don't like this is un-American, or I don't like this, and here's the reason why. You know, that is really important because it in and of itself draws attention to the matter, which we've seen with the OMB, you know, uniform guidance rule, that actually that attention really does matter if it's happening substantially. But the other thing is that there are some really specific, frankly, easy things that you can do to add some power and some punch to your public comments. And we want to make sure that people have the toolkit to do that, not just for this public comment, but for any that come down the line and they realize, oh, I'm the person that could answer, you know, this call for commentary.
1: I'm wondering what you find as you talk to folks here, because I suspect that the average American, one, probably doesn't know that they have this opportunity, but two, if they do know about it, might think that it's either irrelevant because no one pays attention anyway, or two, mm-hmm. that it's something best left to the professionals. What kind of are the biggest misconceptions here?
24: I think it's exactly those two things, right? Especially the best left to the professionals. And I think that people often discredit their own expertise and their own experiences as being unimportant. Like, we think that, oh, well, I've only received a grant from the NSF. I'm not an expert on grant funding. Well, if you've received a grant from the NSF, you're a participant and you have something to say about what is in this new, you know, this proposal, this proposed rule. It will impact you. And so you should talk about how it would impact you if XYZ things were passed through. So I think that there is just this tendency for people, I think especially scientists, to really discount themselves and to say, well, I'm not really an expert in this area. It's like, no, like, you've received several grants from this agency. Like, you actually know way more about it than the average person does.
1: What happens when an agency gets these comments? How do they separate ones that are genuinely influential from ones mm-hmm. that they go, oh, yep, and they put it in a pile?
24: Well, so the first thing is to note the usual way of doing things versus how this administration is doing things. So I do want to make that distinction. In times past, what would happen is you'd have a team of one or two, you know, folks at that agency who would read, like, a person, a human being, would read all of the comments and would separate out the ones that maybe it's just a, hey, this is un-American, I don't like it, or, you know, protect the Keystone Pipeline. Like, that was a big one that had a large response. And then there are ones that cite specific parts of the proposal that say, that use this very special word. It is reliant. So are you reliant? Is your lab, are you as a, you know, in your career reliant? Are your students reliant? Do you have employees who are reliant on funding or structures or something about what is being changed in this rule or proposed to be changed in the rule? And being able to really directly tie in, if the government does this, this is how it will impact me and my situation. And being able to tie that directly to provisions that are outlined in these documents are sort of what separates a good or impactful comment from one that is less impactful. Also, organizations have sort of a higher rank standing than individuals. So, for example, Federal News Network could do, you know, some public comments. Those would be higher ranked or sort of land in a different place in the ranking compared to just an individual.
1: Colette Dalawala is the founder and CEO of the Stand Up for Science Foundation. Colette, let's follow that a little farther. You talked earlier about scientists really not thinking that they had standing or value in submitting these. If mm-hmm. they don't, if citizens and subject matters don't submit their comments on rules like you're engaged in right now, who winds up having the most influence over the rules agencies write?
24: The people who are in power, the people who are overseeing those agencies. You know, it ends up sort of falling by default to the leadership of the agency. You know, they have the ultimate say-so in this, but there has in the past been a much greater respect for the expertise that the public brings in these public comment openings. It's the reason why they do it, because they want to hear, you know, what the public has to say. They want to hear how, you know, it's sort of like finding blind spots. That's how I think about this, is it's like, okay, the government has thought out a rule that they think is going to work, but they're not in the lab, they're not in the building, they're not, you know, in your email inbox having to deal with the fallout of the changes that would result from this rule. And so it's sort of the government asking, all right, what blind spots, what plot holes do you see with what we're recommending? If you don't give the plot holes to the government, they cannot account for those plot holes. And then when you're mad that there are plot holes, you know, you can't really, like, you had an opportunity to call it out before it came into contact. So I say that to make the point that, yes, it is going to be the leadership of the agency that ultimately make decisions. And traditionally, we have seen that they have considered, and they're legally required to consider, these public comments. Now, I will say, in a time when we're less maybe trusting of the leadership of these agencies and whether they're operating in goodwill, these public comments set up grounds for future litigation to stop anything in the rule that may be causing harm to, you know, various people or institutions.
1: You held your first one of these rapid response workshops on July 31st. What did you hear there? Anything surprising from the participants?
24: I don't think it's anything. We didn't hear anything surprising in that one. I think that because we heard a lot of surprising things in our OMB rule rapid hours that we did through the month of July, June and, you know, first part of July. And really, to me, the most surprising thing is people just like not thinking that they're experts or thinking that they have nothing to add to this conversation. And anytime, you know, folks who have experience with these agencies think to themselves or say out loud, oh, I don't have anything to add to this. Like, yes, you do. You absolutely do. And that is, if there's one take-home message that I could send everybody off with, it is that if you have ever engaged with any of these agencies, you have something to add to the conversation.
1: And you've got one more workshop coming up on this coming Friday, August 14th, specifically related to the NSF rule. And the comment period there runs through August 24th. So yes. You just mentioned your key takeaway to remember that you have something to add to the conversation. But with mm-hmm. regard to this specific rule, are you looking for any specific or technical feedback?
24: Yeah, I do think that there are certainly some specific points. So I would encourage folks to highlight that enacting this rule as it is written ahead of the OMB rule being enacted, which has been paused until December, would violate the procedures that typically go along with this, right? So any sort of complying in advance, we might say, or obeying in advance in this particular instance is illegal. And so I would encourage people to make that point. And they can make that point by calling out the very specific, there are specific lines in, or like sections in this, and we'll go over which sections they are in the NSF proposed rule that hearken to the OMB proposed rule and sort of preemptively implement these changes at the NSF. And that cannot stand. That absolutely cannot stand. And so the more pushback that we have on that particular point, I think the better.
1: Colette Dalawala is the founder and CEO of the Stand Up for Science Foundation. Colette, thank you so much for joining me today.
24: Yeah, thank you so much, Terry.
1: 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Coming up next, OPM has spent the past year helping reshape the federal workforce. A new GAO report looks at what happened inside OPM itself. 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
0: Now, today's Federal Newscast, the Army has lost 18% of its civilian workforce at two of its major depots. The Government Accountability Office found that the Anniston and Red River Army depots lost nearly 800 permanent and term-limited employees when comparing fiscal 2021 to fiscal 2025. Specifically, Anniston's workforce decreased by 616 people. Meanwhile, its contractor workforce more than doubled during this period. Depot officials said the hiring freeze has prevented them from replacing skilled maintainers who retired or took the deferred resignation program. And a lawsuit alleging that the Army misused artificial intelligence in bid evaluation could shape how federal agencies document and disclose AI's role in procurement decisions. Federal News Network's Anastasia Obis has more.
2: Trax International Corporation is asking the U.S. Court of Federal Claims to order the Army to reevaluate the proposals submitted for the Wide Sands Missile Range Mission Support Services and make a new award decision. The contractor argues that the technical evaluation was distorted by AI hallucinations that weakened the contractor's bid. Regardless of the outcome of the case, experts say contractors are likely to start pressing agencies to disclose whether they plan to use AI during the procurement process. Anastasia Obis, Federal News Network.
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1: Welcome back to the Federal Drive with Terry Girton on Federal News Network. OPM has played a central role in shaping federal workforce policy over the last 18 months. At the same time, the agency itself has undergone substantial staffing reductions. A new GAO report examines what those changes could mean for OPM's ability to carry out its mission and support other agencies. Joining me to walk through the details is Dawn Locke, director in GAO's Strategic Issues team. Dawn, thank you so much for joining me. It's lovely to have you back on the show.
24: Thank you for having me, Terry.
1: You've done a recent analysis of workforce changes at OPM, and it's so interesting. For the last year and a half or so, OPM's really been one of the principal architects of federal workforce change, and yet your report finds that OPM itself lost about 35% of its own workforce during that same time period. It seems like OPM is essentially becoming a case study in its own workforce policies.
24: That is true. What I can say about this is that OPM obviously wasn't immune to the recent workforce changes. In 2025, we know that across the federal government, there was a decline about 11% of the workforce. But OPM had a decline, as you know, of 34%, which is well above that average. So what this means is that they're going to need to assess what skills and knowledge gaps this created in order to keep fulfilling their mission. And as for the case study, yes, because OPM was unresponsive to our request, we remain interested in seeing whether this was an effective decision or if these workforce losses will have negative consequences.
1: Well, let's drill into some of the specifics about what you were able to observe. That 35% reduction translates to a little bit more than 1,000 people. When GAO looked at those changes, what did you notice about the people who left OPM between that time frame, December 24 and March 26?
24: Sure. So we noticed that the majority of the people who were hardest hit were those over 60 years old and those under 30 years old. And this is important because almost 60% of people over the age of 60 were separated. And this is massive institutional knowledge going out the door. Whereas when you look at the 40% that were separated who are under the age of 30 years old, that is a solid pipeline that is now being let go of. And what's interesting is that the administration has made hiring youth and emerging career professionals a priority. So it's really difficult to understand why the youth were so drastically impacted. And it wasn't just at OPM. It was across the federal government.
1: When you look at those changes, what really concerns you more? Is it the size of the reduction, the loss of the institutional experience that you talk about there, or the concentration of departures, maybe in particular segments of OPM?
4: Sure. So I would say that the concern isn't the number of people or the shuffling of offices. It's whether OPM can still meet mission need. And for years, GAO and even OPM's own IG have identified skills gaps as an existing issue and top management challenge for OPM. So really, Terry, it's one thing for an agency to decrease its workforce and reorganize. It's a whole other thing to make changes that may decrease capability. So it's really important for OPM and all of us to understand the impact of what's happened.
1: As you describe those impacts, OPM is a customer-facing organization. They're not just a policy shop. So federal employees interact with them in lots of different ways: hiring, classification, retirement. If OPM's operational capacity is weakened, as you sort of described here, where do you think agencies and employees will feel or see it first?
4: Truly, we have no indication of where the impact would be first felt. Certainly, OPM's remaining employees would feel it, as would OPM's customers. But of course, as mentioned, at this point, we don't know the details of how OPM is reorganizing or how it's leveraging the staff left to ensure continued customer service.
1: Dawn Locke is a director in GAO's Strategic Issues team. Dawn, you've been very clear to point out the challenges with figuring out the strategic balance of what's left in OPM. And the case study gives a really interesting example, the case of the Merit System Accountability and Compliance Shop that lost 41% of its FTEs over this time frame that we're talking about. And yet, as we've watched new guidance come out from OPM over the last 18 months, the same time frame, they have been consolidating more and more and more responsibilities to that shop in terms of reviewing merit system claims and cases. Is this an example of where the strategic balance looks out of whack? What are you finding there?
4: Well, from the outside looking in, it certainly does look out of whack. It's hard to understand how they can reduce some of these offices so drastically and increase the responsibility of those offices at the same time. But again, we're not sure to what extent they're moving around staff or how they're strategically going to accomplish some of the demands that are coming from these offices. And that's why it's important for us to get in there and see what they're doing.
1: What kind of information did you all ask for that OPM was unwilling or unable to provide?
4: So we asked for a number of things. For example, we asked for information regarding strategic workforce plans. We asked for their staffing plans. We also asked for their agency RIF and reorganization plan. And this plan is important because it's a plan that lays out how workforce reductions have impacted agencies, as well as any potential cost savings. But we were not able to receive those documents. I will say, Terry, though, that the day that this report was issued, OPM did send some of the information that we had requested that same afternoon. But unfortunately, it didn't include some of those key documents that we were hoping for.
1: They did provide some explanation, though, about how this was all going to work. And the same answer, or the answer that they provided, is one we see in a lot of agencies as well. AI is going to solve this problem. When you at GAO get that kind of a response, especially to such a dramatic workforce reduction, what's your first inclination? Is that going to solve the problem?
4: Sure. Well, let me first say that we haven't specifically looked at OPM occupations to know which would be good candidates for AI. We haven't done that work yet. But based on GAO's work looking at artificial intelligence in the workforce in general, what's important to keep in mind is that AI isn't something that can be jumped into quickly. It can get things wrong. It can get things really wrong. So if OPM or other agencies are going to leverage AI, they need a skilled workforce that knows how to identify when AI is making mistakes. In addition, one of my GAO colleagues who specializes in IT continues to hone into me that machines can't be held accountable. So they shouldn't be making important decisions. And as you know, OPM has to make millions of important decisions every day. So when using AI, it's critical to have humans in the loop to identify those hallucinations, especially on decisions that would be difficult to undo. So although AI could help OPM, it may not be the ultimate answer to all their staffing challenges.
1: Those are key points around accountability, especially when you're dealing with human information, which can be so variable. Let's go back to the skills gaps question. You've been watching these in OPM for a long time. What are the most obvious skill gaps that you've had record of, and what will you be watching for in the future?
4: Sure. So skills gaps have been on our high-risk list, as I said, for a very long time, especially in areas like project management, leadership development. They also have skills gaps in organizational performance and data analytics. And as you can imagine, these gaps put OPM at significant risk of being unable to meet some of its goals. So when looking at the future of work at OPM, it'll be essential to for them to determine how they can adjust for these gaps to meet mission need.
1: And if Congress wanted to evaluate whether OPM's workforce reductions were succeeding or failing, or even the broader government-wide workforce reductions that this administration has pursued, what evidence should it demand over the next year?
4: Yeah, so I'll just take you back to the OMB and OPM required plans. They're, again, called the Agency RIF and Reorganization Plans. And these are critical to seeing how workforce reductions have impacted mission as well as the cost savings of these changes. So Congress is very aware of them, and we're working with Congress now to determine next steps. And we're hopeful for more collaboration and timeliness with OPM in future work.
1: Now that you at least have some information, even though it wasn't in time to evaluate and publish when you put this summary out, will you be looking to share a follow-up?
4: So the information that was provided, unfortunately, I don't think is enough to really do a follow-up, but it will spur more questions for us. We will share it with Congress and, just, like I said, determine next steps.
1: Don Locke is a director in GAO's Strategic Issues Team. Don, I really appreciate you joining us and walking through this information today.
4: Thanks, Terry.
1: We'll post this interview and a link to this report at federalnewsnetwork.com/Federal Drive. 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
20: From
0: ABC News, I'm Michelle Franzen. An Army Apache helicopter crashed in Texas today. The Army confirming two people on board were killed near Fort Hood. ABC's Louis Martinez has details.
2: This is an Apache attack helicopter with two individuals aboard, which is the normal seating. This is an attack helicopter. In the front, you have the in the front and in the back. That's how they sit forward. Well, you have one that flies the helicopter, the other that carries the weapon systems, operates the weapon systems aboard the helicopter. This is a workhorse for the Army, but it seems to have a higher rate of accidents than other helicopters like the Black Hawk.
0: There are concerns over new plans for ICE agents to be outfitted with gloves that can deliver electric shocks. Human rights activists speaking out saying the devices raise the risk of pain or injury. ABC's Olivia Rubin has details.
3: The Department of Homeland Security looking to spend as much as $20 million, according to proposal documents submitted. The device is called GLOVE, which stands for Generated Low Output Voltage Emitter. The company who makes them demonstrating their power on social media. The company says officers must press a switch to activate the gloves. According to the company, the gloves must directly touch a person's skin for the shock to work.
0: In California, a grand jury indictment has been unsealed, charging Nick Reiner in the alleged murders of his parents, Rob and Michelle Reiner, in December. ABC News.

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2: A possible plea deal could be in play in the federal case of Luigi Mangione, sources tell ABC News. Mangione earlier pleaded not guilty in the fatal shooting of UnitedHealthcare CEO in 2024. ABC's Matt Rivers says a conference meeting is taking place this week.
3: We're not sure if there is a plea deal reached on Friday, and that's a big if, what that would mean for the state case. One thing we do know is that state prosecutors have said in the past that if there were eventually a plea agreement reached in the federal case, that state prosecutors would lobby very hard the judge in the federal case to impose an even stiffer sentence, or the stiffest sentence that they could possibly allow.
2: Mangione's state trial set to begin September 8th with jury selection. A total solar eclipse swept across the northern hemisphere today. It marked the first time in hundreds of years Iceland was in the path of totality. ABC's Maggie Rooley was at the famous Blue Lagoon and described what it was like when the skies went dark.
4: It is unbelievable. We are now in totality here at the Blue Lagoon in Iceland. It's kind of indescribable. It's otherworldly to be surrounded by these lava rocks in Iceland in the pitch black of night in the middle of the day, to see it go like that in seconds.
2: Are you ready to try your luck again? Tonight's Powerball drawing swelling to $1 billion. I'm Michelle Franzen, ABC News.
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5: 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The Golden Dome for America ecosystem hub lets anyone from traditional defense contractors to venture capitalists submit their concepts to Golden Dome's program managers for consideration. The system can help DoD staff match ideas to the department's needs and reach out for next steps. Combating fraud and reducing improper payments should be top priorities for the Office of Management and Budget. Federal News Network's Drew Friedman has more.
6: That's according to a new slate of recommendations from the Government Accountability Office. GAO says that OMB should also develop a full federal program inventory to better monitor spending and track programs. But the likelihood of OMB implementing those recommendations may be slim. OMB Director Russell Vogt has repeatedly questioned GAO's authority. He's also previously suggested that the government watchdog might not need to exist at all. Drew Friedman, Federal News Network.
5: And the Senate version of the Skills-Based Federal Contracting Act advanced unanimously out of the Homeland Security and Governmental Affairs Committee. If enacted, the legislation would bar agencies in most cases from setting minimum education requirements during federal contract solicitations. The House passed the original bill earlier this year. Find these stories and more at federalnewsnetwork.com. I'm Eric White.
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9: Welcome to the Federal Drive on Federal News Network. It's Wednesday, August 12th. I'm your host, Terry Gerton, and I'm glad you're here. Coming up on this hour of the Federal Drive, clinical trials need participants. Regulators are examining whether existing rules on participant compensation are helping or getting in the way. Plus, government asks for public input all the time. Most people don't know what to do with that invitation.

0: Those stories and much more ahead during this hour of The Federal Drive. We begin with this. The Small Business Administration finalized new rules for the 8A Business Development Program in record time. In 60 days, SBA went from proposal to reviewing more than 100 comments to final regulation that will transform the 73-year-old program. For more on what's in the new 8A regulations and why some experts remain concerned about the program's long-term viability, Federal News Network's executive editor Jason Miller joins me now. Jason, great to have you.
1: Thanks, Terry.
0: What are the new 8A program regulations? What do they say?
1: The new regulations now have three requirements for really small businesses to apply for the program. And this program has gone through a whole assortment of change really over the last 5 years. And the last 18 months during the Trump administration, it's really been a focus on changing and transforming this program. So these regulations really are the next step. So what do they say? First, a person or a small business owner must self-attest that they are a member of a particular group that has faced public or private sector discrimination or bias based on actions, policies, rules, regulations, or other practices. Second, the person, again, self-attestation that they have suffered, quote-unquote, material harm. Now, this means they faced a loss of access to or diminished opportunities related to economic advancement. So think of loans, financing, or even contract awards. And now third one, and this is the big change, they have to establish social disadvantaged. Now, again, this is a very significant change from where they were. So 10 years ago, 15 years ago, over the last multiple years of the program, a small business owner just had to be a member of a group, African-American, a Hispanic-American, where there was a presumption of social disadvantage. That they didn't have to really prove their status. They just had to say, hey, I'm a member of this group, therefore I am perceived as socially disadvantaged. Then we had the Supreme Court decision in 2023, and that changed with SBA rules. It said, okay, now you have to rebut. You have to explain why, through a narrative, why you are a socially disadvantaged person. And that then now has changed it for a third time. And through this new regulation, the person really has to say, okay, now they have to show evidence. So specific actions, policy, again, rules, regulations, other practices where the government or a private entity had favored or disfavored a particular group that caused, again, them harm. Maybe the unlawful affirmative action programs or policies, SBA says, maybe race-based quotas, set-asides, hiring targets. They basically say anything that would favor one race or one group over another. Now, this final rule takes effect September 10th, so there's time for me to kind of understand it. But really, these are the three big changes about how the 8A program will work.
0: And those are pretty significant. How different are they at this point in the final regulations than they were in the proposed rule?
1: There are some changes, but probably not as many changes as many experts and others would have liked. Now, I talked to Sam Lee. He's a former SBA Director of Policy Planning and Liaison, Director of Procurement Policy. He says a couple things that the SBA did change. They expanded what evidence the applicant could use to prove social disadvantage. He goes, that was a good sign that they kind of listened to some of the commenters. They got over 100 comments, and some of the commenters said, hey, what you're asking for will be difficult. You should, you know, kind of look at this from a broader perspective. So they did. Lee says the SBA also clarified some other concerns, such as would women-owned small business owners still be able to apply and prove social disadvantage? In the proposal, they mentioned racial or cultural bias, but they didn't mention sex as a category of discrimination. So the final rule, SBA specifically says women-owned small businesses can apply using sex discrimination as a factor. Now, another big change that he highlighted would whether or not current 8A firms, so these are firms in the program today, would they have to reapply under these new regulations? SBA says they would not need to reapply when the new regs take effect, which is, I think, a little bit of a relief for some firms. And we'll get into maybe why it's maybe not a huge relief for everyone in a second. I also talked to other experts, and they say, well, these changes are superficial at best. I talked to Anna Sanders. She's the director of certification eligibility at GovCon Pros, a small business consulting firm that a lot of their clients are 8A firms. And she believes that SBA really is turning, with these changes to regulations, SBA is turning the 8A program into just another small business set-aside program. Basically, they're lowering the bar for compliance in many ways, and then they're raising it in other ways. Let me give you an example. For many years, obviously, this program was focused on minority-owned businesses, women-owned businesses, and that bar now is much higher. She says, for instance, Terry, go find me a regulation where it says, hey, we're not going to allow women in our program, right? But on the other hand, she says that you can probably find regulations over the last 20, 25 years where specifically people who are white were not allowed in the 8A program. And they could use that to say, hey, I was discriminated against. I should belong in this program now. I'm socially disadvantaged. So hence why they're kind of raising the bar in some ways and lowering it in others. And I think that was a big concern in the proposed rule where they were like, they really called out how people who are white were potentially discriminated against. And this is trying to fix some wrongs of the past. And I think that's a big concern. I also talked to John Sciarocco, who's the chairman of GovCon Pros, and he's a former SBA Associate Administrator of Government Contracting and Business Development. He actually ran the 8A program for many years. And John looked at this regulations in a couple ways. First of all, he goes, these new regulations came out so quickly, he felt like a lot of what they wanted were predetermined. In all his years of looking at regulations, he's never seen it go from proposal to reviewing comments to final in 60 days. And then this final also includes going through the White House and the Office of Information and Regulatory Affairs, OIRA. Things tend to take long time in OIRA. So he believes the administration was just there. They knew what they wanted to do and they were getting out the door no matter what the commenter said. So he believes the changes are, again, superficial at best. He also pointed, and I think this is important, is they are removing the regs in terms of what that presumption is, okay, that you are socially disadvantaged. And he, you know, highlighted the same thing. Go find me evidence where someone wrote down, hey, we don't want to work with African Americans, or we don't want to work with women-owned businesses or Hispanic or Asian-owned firms. You're just not going to find that. So complying will be a lot harder. And then finally, one of the big changes are, yes, they comment on women-owned businesses saying that they can be part of a class or a discrimination, but they don't really add the language as sex discrimination to the rules. So in the end, will people pay attention to that closely enough? And I think those are some of the things that stood out to them as they really make any real changes.
0: So what should we be watching for after September 10th when the regulations take effect beyond that recertification question?
1: I think there's a couple things. First of all, does Capitol Hill get involved, and how quickly do they get involved once they see some impact on small businesses? Congresswoman Nydia Velasquez, the ranking member of the House Small Business Committee, she says this final rule brushes aside a plurality of commenters who warned the agency that they were making a big mistake. They trade clear standards for confusion and offloads oversight on their self-certification. And I think that's a big concern. She believes that because SBA has gutted their own capacity to review anything because of the workforce changes, this will result in a less than uniform standard. And I think it was really going to hurt contracting opportunities in the marketplace. She and another congressman introduced a Protect the 8A Participants bill earlier in the summer. And that would really change a lot of disruptive, what she calls regulatory changes, compliance burdens, and abrupt terminations in the small business contracting world. So I think she's pushing on her bill. Whether there's any Republican support, we'll wait and see. I also heard from Senator Ed Markey. He's, again, ranking member of the Upper Chamber's Small Business Committee. And he, too, is very concerned about these, how quickly they will SBA finalize the proposed rule. And he believes that there'll be a lot of impact on 8A programs. And they're actually, he believes, the SBA is creating additional barriers that will undermine small businesses and the participation in federal contracts. So I think that's one thing to watch. The other thing, which is real quick, Terry, I would say to watch is how quickly SBA turns back on the 8A program and people who have been applying and waiting on their applications. Those folks who applied 6 months ago, a year ago, that have been waiting all this time will have to reapply under these new rules. And how quickly will SBA update their platform to address these new rules? Will that take longer and add a pause to the current 8A program? And then once you do reapply, how quickly will you get approved? So I think right now there's been zero new 8A firms approved in almost a year. So I think the last one was sometime in August of 2025. We're heading up to that year mark. And currently, Sam Lee told me he looked at the data on the 8A programs just recently and found that the number of 8A contractors dropped from about 4,300 in the start of 2026 down to 3,100 today, about 25% decrease.
0: That's Federal News Network's executive editor, Jason Miller. Jason, thanks for bringing us the story. There's obviously going to be a lot to watch over the next few weeks.
1: So much to watch over the next year. Thanks, Terry.
0: You can find his story at federalnewsnetwork.com. Up next, clinical trials need participants, but regulators are examining whether existing rules on participant compensation are helping or getting in the way. This is The Federal Drive with Terry Girton on Federal News Network.
2: Today's Federal Newscast, the Small Business Administration's new regulations for the 8A Small Business Development Program lays out new requirements for possible applicants. The final rule, published yesterday, requires small firms to self-attest to whether they are a member of a particular group that faced public or private sector discrimination or bias based on actions, policies, rules, regulations, or other practices, and whether they suffered material harm. The National Institute of Standards and Technology wants to transform a critical cyber vulnerability database.
3: NIST is accepting feedback on how it can transform the National Vulnerability Database to account for advancements in artificial intelligence. NIST is seeking input on forward-looking approaches to vulnerability management. The deadline for responses is October 11th. The NVD serves as a central repository of cyber vulnerabilities, but AI is speeding up the discovery and exploitation of vulnerabilities. And even before recent AI advancements, NIST was struggling to process an increasing volume of software bugs. Justin Doubleday, Federal News Network.
2: And the Senate has passed legislation that would improve emergency communications across federal buildings. The Federal Building Threat Notification Act would require the Department of Homeland Security to develop new guidance about emergency communications that would include ensuring staff are notified about violent threats or other emergencies that occur in and around their workplaces. Find these stories and more at federalnewsnetwork.com. I'm Eric White.
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0: Welcome back to The Federal Drive with Terry Girton on Federal News Network. The HHS Office of Inspector General is seeking public input on how fraud and abuse laws affect payments to clinical trial participants. The effort could help determine whether existing rules strike the right balance between protecting patients and supporting medical research. Joining me now is Spencer Turnbull, Chief of the Industry Guidance Branch at HHS OIG. Spencer, thank you so much for joining me today.
10: Thank you for having me, Terry. I'm very happy to be here.
0: Your office recently put out a request for information on payments to clinical trial participants. That's an interesting topic and one probably that most people don't talk about very often. But what is it about what's going on now that is of interest to you, and why are you taking a fresh look at the issue?
10: We issued this request for information, or RFI, because we want to improve our understanding of how clinical trials are providing remuneration to trial participants, and to learn whether the federal anti-kickback statute is viewed as a barrier to providing appropriate remuneration to those participants. For us, getting curious and posing questions to our stakeholders is one of the most effective ways for my office, which is the Office of Inspector General for the Department of Health and Human Services, HHS-OIG, to fulfill our role in considering new safe harbors under the kickback statute. And if I might, Terry, I know I've used at least three technical sounding terms, and I would love to briefly explain what each of them means for our listeners who might not be steeped in healthcare law. Would that be okay with you?
0: Please do that. I have some questions myself, so you go with your definitions and we'll see if anything else is left on my list.
10: Great. Well, these are really at the heart of the RFI that we're discussing. You might know that HHS-OIG is at the forefront of America's efforts to fight waste, fraud, and abuse in HHS programs. But you may not have heard of the federal anti-kickback statute. I might just call it the kickback statute for short, but this is one of HHS-OIG's most powerful tools to deter and prosecute fraud. The kickback statute is a criminal law, and it prohibits the knowing and willful payment of remuneration. That's anything of value, to induce or reward referrals of federal healthcare program business. And that means things like prescription drugs, medical supplies, or healthcare services for Medicare or Medicaid patients. You know, in some industries, it's acceptable to reward those who refer business to you, but healthcare paid for with our tax dollars is another matter. So imagine you are sick and you go to your doctor who tells you that you need a prescription. Now imagine that a drug manufacturer has promised to give your doctor expensive concert tickets for every 50 scripts he writes for their drug. Will your doctor be prescribing you the drug that's in your clinical best interest, or the drug that will earn him concert tickets? So the kickback statute stands guard against that kind of corruption of medical decision making. I also use the word remuneration a couple of times. In the kickback statute, that just means anything of value. It could be cash. It could be something like free rent or expensive meals or excessive compensation. And here in the clinical trial context, it could mean help with someone's co-payments or a travel reimbursement. So the last term I wanted to touch on is safe harbor, which is, again, at the core of the RFI we are discussing. A safe harbor under the kickback statute protects certain payment and business practices from kickback liability, where that practice could otherwise implicate the statute. Safe harbors are voluntary. Their provisions have been developed to limit the reach of the kickback statute by permitting certain non-abusive arrangements while encouraging beneficial or innocuous arrangements. And that sort of brings us back to this RFI, which is seeking feedback from our stakeholders on whether a safe harbor for clinical trial remuneration is needed, and if so, what such a safe harbor should protect.
0: That was hugely helpful, and you ticked off all three definitions I wanted to follow up on, so thank you for that. But now let's talk about a safe harbor. What would that actually look like if you were going to put it into place?
10: That's a great question, and it's really at the heart of this request for information. OIG doesn't know the answer yet, but we want to find out by hearing from clinical trial stakeholders. And besides asking the public to weigh in on that particular question of what one might look like, we also want to ask some, and have asked, some related questions, including what are the types and amounts of remuneration that are currently being provided to trial participants, and what types of remuneration would folks like to provide that maybe they're not sure whether they can. We'd also like to know about some of the fraud and abuse risks that might be associated with providing remuneration to participants, and people's ideas for safeguards that are necessary or prudent to prevent fraud and abuse when participants are receiving remuneration.
0: Spencer Turnbull is the chief of the Industry Guidance Branch at the U.S. Department of Health and Human Services Office of the Inspector General. So, Spencer, if we step back now from the details of specific arrangements, it seems like at the simplest level, maybe you're weighing two concerns. On the one hand, researchers want to make participation easier and they want to get people in the door. On the other, regulators don't want financial incentives driving medical decisions. So where do you and the OIG sit and evaluate that balance? How do you know if it's shifted too far in one direction or the other?
10: Carrie, that's such a great critical question for the work that we do. In the context of the RFI, I can speak to OIG's general approach when developing new safe harbors for the anti-kickback statute. You know, writing an effective safe harbor begins with understanding the landscape of the issue it purports to address. And it would be a missed opportunity to create a safe harbor that doesn't get used because it doesn't reflect the reality of conducting clinical trials. That's why we're soliciting feedback from stakeholders on several different facets of remuneration provided to clinical trial participants. Questions like the benefits of enrolling federal healthcare program beneficiaries in particular into clinical trials. What are the barriers to enrollment that trial sponsors are facing? And what are the types of remuneration that are effective? What are the risks that must be managed, et cetera? So were OIG to decide to draft a proposed safe harbor, we would be balancing benefits against risks, as you noted, asking questions like, would the arrangements protected by the new safe harbor increase or decrease access to healthcare services? Would they increase or decrease quality of healthcare services? Increase or decrease patient freedom of choice or costs to federal healthcare programs? So those are just a few examples of the lenses through which we consider potential new safe harbors and how we conduct that balance.
0: And comments on your request for information are due by August 24th. What kind of information would be most useful for you as you're looking for evidence that supports one side or the other here?
10: Well, I hope that commenters will provide real-world examples, data, and of course, their perspectives that illustrate how payment practices are functioning today. We're especially interested in areas where clarity, a new safe harbor, or a modification to existing regulations could support responsible research participation while maintaining strong protections against fraud and abuse. So depending on what we learn, potential next steps could include updated guidance, rulemaking, or other efforts to modernize how fraud and abuse frameworks apply in clinical research.
0: As industry folks might be responding to this, is there a tension between what they want to communicate to you so that the safe harbor rules get written effectively and what they might sort of be confessing in that process?
10: Of course, I can't speak for how our commenters approach the RFI, but based on our experience, RFIs usually generate candid, useful information. And of course, we'll consider everything that we receive and are grateful for those submissions.
0: Spencer Turnbull is the chief of the Industry Guidance Branch at the U.S. Department of Health and Human Services Office of the Inspector General. Thanks so much for joining me today.
10: Terry, it's been a pleasure. Thank you for having me.
0: 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Still to come, OPM has spent the past year helping reshape the federal workforce. A new GAO report looks at what's happened inside OPM itself. But first, government asks for public input all the time. Most people do not know what to do with that invitation. 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
2: On today's Federal Newscast, companies can now pitch ideas for Golden Dome directly to the Defense Department through a new unclassified web portal. The Golden Dome for America Ecosystem Hub lets anyone from traditional defense contractors to venture capitalists submit their concepts to Golden Dome's program managers for consideration. The system can help DoD staff match ideas to the department's needs and reach out for next steps. Combating fraud and reducing improper payments should be top priorities for the Office of Management and Budget. Federal News Network's Drew Friedman has more.
11: That's according to a new slate of recommendations from the Government Accountability Office. GAO says that OMB should also develop a full federal program inventory to better monitor spending and track programs. But the likelihood of OMB implementing those recommendations may be slim. OMB Director Russell Vogt has repeatedly questioned GAO's authority. He's also previously suggested that the government watchdog might not need to exist at all. Drew Friedman, Federal News Network.
2: And the Senate version of the Skills-Based Federal Contracting Act advanced unanimously out of the Homeland Security and Governmental Affairs Committee. If enacted, the legislation would bar agencies in most cases from setting minimum education requirements during federal contract solicitations. The House passed the original bill earlier this year. Find these stories and more at federalnewsnetwork.com. I'm Eric White.
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0: Welcome back to the Federal Drive with Terry Girton on Federal News Network. Federal agencies depend on public comments when they write and revise regulations, but many citizens and subject matter experts have very little experience participating in the process. A new effort aims to help people understand how agencies evaluate comments and what makes them useful. Here with more is Colette Dalawala, founder of the Stand Up for Science Foundation. Colette, it is so nice to have you. Thank you for joining me today.
1: Thank you so much for having me. Excited to be here.
0: Stand Up for Science is doing something really interesting. You are convening two rapid response workshops to help individuals and organizations draft comments in response to a National Science Foundation proposal to update proposal and award policies and procedures guide. You wouldn't be doing that, it seems to me, if people already knew how to do this. So
1: that's right.
0: What are the biggest gaps that you're trying to fill through these workshops?
1: Yeah, I think the first thing is just that people need awareness that this is a part of the American democratic process, that this is our government asking for feedback. They're asking for information. And in this way, you know, yes, the lowest rung on the bar is to vote. But this is sort of the next step up, right? It allows people, it gives people the opportunity to share their expertise in areas that they have a lot of expertise in a way that can make an impact in how the government works, and particularly how the government works sort of in their sphere or in an area that impacts them. So first thing is driving awareness. The second thing is making sure that people are armed with the know-how for how to write a comment that does affect change. And of course, there's sort of two ways to go about it, right? The first thing is just writing a comment, even if the comment is a couple sentences long that says, I don't like this is un-American, or I don't like this, and here's the reason why. You know, that is really important because it in and of itself draws attention to the matter, which we've seen with the OMB, you know, uniform guidance rule, that actually that attention really does matter if it's happening substantially. But the other thing is that there are some really specific, frankly, easy things that you can do to add some power and some punch to your public comments. And we want to make sure that people have the toolkit to do that, not just for this public comment, but for any that come down the line and they realize, oh, I'm the person that could answer, you know, this call for commentary.
0: I'm wondering what you find as you talk to folks here, because I suspect that the average American, one, probably doesn't know that they have this opportunity, but two, if they do know about it, might think that it's either irrelevant because no one pays attention anyway, or two, that it's something best left to the professionals. What kind of are the biggest misconceptions here?
1: I think it's exactly those two things, right? Especially the best left to the professionals. And I think that people often discredit their own expertise and their own experiences as being unimportant. Like, we think that, oh, well, I've only received a grant from the NSF. I'm not an expert on grant funding. Well, if you've received a grant from the NSF, you're a participant and you have something to say about what is in this new, you know, this proposal, this proposed rule. It will impact you. And so you should talk about how it would impact you if XYZ things were passed through. So I think that there is just this tendency for people, I think especially scientists, to really discount themselves and to say, well, I'm not really an expert in this area. It's like, no, like, you've received several grants from this agency. Like, you actually know way more about it than the average person does.
0: What happens when an agency gets these comments? How do they separate ones that are genuinely influential from ones that they go, oh, yep, and they put it in a pile?
1: Well, so the first thing is to note the usual way of doing things versus how this administration is doing things. So I do want to make that distinction. In times past, what would happen is you'd have a team of one or two, you know, folks at that agency who would read, like a person, a human being, would read all of the comments and would separate out the ones that maybe it's just a, hey, this is un-American, I don't like it, or, you know, protect the Keystone Pipeline. Like, that was a big one that had a large response. And then there are ones that cite specific parts of the proposal that say, that use this very special word. It is reliant So are you reliant? Is your lab, are you as a, you know, in your career reliant? Are your students reliant? Do you have employees who are reliant on funding or structures or something about what is being changed in this rule or proposed to be changed in the rule? And being able to really directly tie in, if the government does this, this is how it will impact me and my situation. And being able to tie that directly to provisions that are outlined in these documents are sort of what separates a good or impactful comment from one that is less impactful. Also, organizations have sort of a higher rank standing than individuals. So for example, Federal News Network could do, you know, some public comments. Those would be higher ranked or sort of land in a different place in the ranking compared to just an individual.
0: Colette Dalawala is the founder and CEO of the Stand Up for Science Foundation. Colette, let's follow that a little farther. You talked earlier about scientists really not thinking that they had standing or value in submitting these. If they don't, if citizens and subject matters don't submit their comments on rules like you're engaged in right now, who winds up having the most influence over the rules agencies write?
1: The people who are in power, the people who are overseeing those agencies. You know, it ends up sort of falling by default to the leadership of the agency. You know, they have the ultimate say-so in this, but there has in the past been a much greater respect for the expertise that the public brings in these public comment openings. It's the reason why they do it, because they want to hear, you know, what the public has to say. They want to hear how, you know, it's sort of like finding blind spots. That's how I think about this, is it's like, okay, the government has thought out a rule that they think is going to work, but they're not in the lab. They're not in the building. They're not, you know, in your email inbox having to deal with the fallout of the changes that would result from this rule. And so it's sort of the government asking, all right, what blind spots, what plot holes do you see with what we're recommending? If you don't give the plot holes to the government, they cannot account for those plot holes.
0: And you've got one more workshop coming up on this coming Friday, August 14th, specifically related to the NSF rule. And the comment period there runs through August 24th. With regard to this specific rule, are you looking for any specific or technical feedback?
1: Yeah, I do think that there are certainly some specific points. So I would encourage folks to highlight that enacting this rule as it is written ahead of the OMB rule being enacted, which has been paused until December, would violate the procedures that typically go along with this, right? So any sort of complying in advance, we might say, or obeying in advance, in this particular instance is illegal. And so I would encourage people to make that point. And they can make that point by calling out the very specific, there are specific lines in, or like sections in this, and we'll go over which sections they are, in the NSF proposed rule that hearken to the OMB proposed rule and sort of preemptively implement these changes at the NSF. And that cannot stand. That absolutely cannot stand. And so the more pushback that we have on that particular point, I think the better.
0: Colette Dalawala is the founder and CEO of the Stand Up for Science Foundation. Colette, thank you so much for joining me today.
1: Yeah, thank you so much, Terry.
0: 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Coming up next, OPM has spent the past year helping reshape the federal workforce. A new GAO report looks at what happened inside OPM itself. 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
2: On today's Federal Newscast, the Army has lost 18% of its civilian workforce at two of its major depots. The Government Accountability Office found that the Anniston and Red River Army depots lost nearly 800 permanent and term-limited employees when comparing fiscal 2021 to fiscal 2025. Specifically, Anniston's workforce decreased by 616 people. Meanwhile, its contractor workforce more than doubled during this period. Depot officials said the hiring freeze has prevented them from replacing skilled maintainers who retired or took the deferred resignation program. and a lawsuit alleging that the Army misused artificial intelligence in bid evaluation could shape how federal agencies document and disclose AI's role in procurement decisions. Federal News Network's Anastasia Obis has more.
3: Trax International Corporation is asking the U.S. Court of Federal Claims to order the Army to reevaluate the proposals submitted for the Wide Sands Missile Range Mission Support Services and make a new award decision. The contractor argues that the technical evaluation was distorted by AI hallucinations that weakened the contractor's bid. Regardless of the outcome of the case, experts say contractors are likely to start pressing agencies to disclose whether they plan to use AI during the procurement process. Anastasia Obis, Federal News Network.
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0: Welcome back to The Federal Drive with Terry Girton on Federal News Network. OPM has played a central role in shaping federal workforce policy over the last 18 months. At the same time, the agency itself has undergone substantial staffing reductions. A new GAO report examines what those changes could mean for OPM's ability to carry out its mission and support other agencies. Joining me to walk through the details is Dawn Locke, director in GAO's Strategic Issues team. Dawn, thank you so much for joining me. It's lovely to have you back on the show.
1: Thank you for having me, Terry.
0: You've done a recent analysis of workforce changes at OPM, and it's so interesting. For the last year and a half or so, OPM's really been one of the principal architects of federal workforce change, and yet your report finds that OPM itself lost about 35% of its own workforce during that same time period. It seems like OPM is essentially becoming a case study in its own workforce policies.
1: That is true. What I can say about this is that OPM obviously wasn't immune to the recent workforce changes. In 2025, we know that across the federal government, there was a decline about 11% of the workforce. But OPM had a decline, as you know, of 34%, which is well above that average. So what this means is that they're going to need to assess what skills and knowledge gaps this created in order to keep fulfilling their mission. And as for the case study, yes, because OPM was unresponsive to our request, we remain interested in seeing whether this was an effective decision or if these workforce losses will have negative consequences.
0: Well, let's drill into some of the specifics about what you were able to observe. That 35% reduction translates to a little bit more than 1,000 people. When GAO looked at those changes, what did you notice about the people who left OPM between that time frame, December 24 and March 26?
1: Sure. So we noticed that the majority of the people who were hardest hit were those over 60 years old and those under 30 years old. And this is important because almost 60% of people over the age of 60 were separated. And this is massive institutional knowledge going out the door. Whereas when you look at the 40% that were separated who are under the age of 30 years old, that is a solid pipeline that is now being let go of. And what's interesting is that the administration has made hiring youth and emerging career professionals a priority. So it's really difficult to understand why the youth were so drastically impacted. And it wasn't just at OPM. It was across the federal government.
0: When you look at those changes, what really concerns you more? Is it the size of the reduction, the loss of the institutional experience that you talk about there, or the concentration of departures, maybe in particular segments of OPM?
1: Sure. So I would say that the concern isn't the number of people or the shuffling of offices. It's whether OPM can still meet mission need. And for years, GAO and even OPM's own IG have identified skills gaps as an existing issue and top management challenge for OPM. So really, Terry, it's one thing for an agency to decrease its workforce and reorganize. It's a whole other thing to make changes that may decrease capability. So it's really important for OPM and all of us to understand the impact of what's happened.
0: As you describe those impacts, OPM is a customer-facing organization. They're not just a policy shop. So federal employees interact with them in lots of different ways: hiring, classification, retirement. If OPM's operational capacity is weakened, as you sort of described here, where do you think agencies and employees will feel or see it first?
1: Truly, we have no indication of where the impact would be first felt. Certainly, OPM's remaining employees would feel it, as would OPM's customers. But of course, as mentioned, at this point, we don't know the details of how OPM is reorganizing or how it's leveraging the staff left to ensure continued customer service.
0: Dawn Locke is a director in GAO's Strategic Issues team. Dawn, you've been very clear to point out the challenges with figuring out the strategic balance of what's left in OPM. And the case study gives a really interesting example, the case of the Merit System Accountability and Compliance Shop that lost 41% of its FTEs over this time frame that we're talking about. And yet, as we've watched new guidance come out from OPM over the last 18 months, the same time frame, they have been consolidating more and more and more responsibilities to that shop in terms of reviewing merit system claims and cases. Is this an example of where the strategic balance looks out of whack? What are you finding there?
1: Well, from the outside looking in, it certainly does look out of whack. It's hard to understand how they can reduce some of these offices so drastically and increase the responsibility of those offices at the same time. But again, we're not sure to what extent they're moving around staff or how they're strategically going to accomplish some of the demands that are coming from these offices. And that's why it's important for us to get in there and see what they're doing.
0: What kind of information did you all ask for that OPM was unwilling or unable to provide?
1: So we asked for a number of things. For example, we asked for information regarding strategic workforce plans. We asked for their staffing plans. We also asked for their agency RIF and reorganization plan. And this plan is important because it's a plan that lays out how workforce reductions have impacted agencies, as well as any potential cost savings. But we were not able to receive those documents. I will say, Terry, though, that the day that this report was issued, OPM did send some of the information that we had requested that same afternoon. But unfortunately, it didn't include some of those key documents that we were hoping for.
0: They did provide some explanation, though, about how this was all going to work. And the same answer, or the answer that they provided, is one we see in a lot of agencies as well. AI is going to solve this problem. When you at GAO get that kind of a response, especially to such a dramatic workforce reduction, what's your first inclination? Is that going to solve the problem?
1: Sure. Well, let me first say that we haven't specifically looked at OPM occupations to know which would be good candidates for AI. We haven't done that work yet. But based on GAO's work looking at artificial intelligence in the workforce in general, what's important to keep in mind is that AI isn't something that can be jumped into quickly. It can get things wrong. It can get things really wrong. So if OPM or other agencies are going to leverage AI, they need a skilled workforce that knows how to identify when AI is making mistakes. In addition, one of my GAO colleagues who specializes in IT continues to hone into me that machines can't be held accountable, so they shouldn't be making important decisions. And as you know, OPM has to make millions of important decisions every day. So when using AI, it's critical to have humans in the loop to identify those hallucinations, especially on decisions that would be difficult to undo. So although AI could help OPM, it may not be the ultimate answer to all their staffing challenges.
0: Those are key points around accountability, especially when you're dealing with human information, which can be so variable. Let's go back to the skills gaps question. You've been watching these in OPM for a long time. What are the most obvious skill gaps that you've had record of, and what will you be watching for in the future?
1: Sure. So skills gaps have been on our high-risk list, as I said, for a very long time, especially in areas like project management, leadership development. They also have skills gaps in organizational performance and data analytics. And as you can imagine, these gaps put OPM at significant risk of being unable to meet some of its goals. So when looking at the future of work at OPM, it'll be essential for them to determine how they can adjust for these gaps to meet mission need.
0: Don Locke is a director in GAO's Strategic Issues team. Don, I really appreciate you joining us and walking through this information today.
1: Thanks, Terry.
0: 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Up next, the top national headlines from ABC News and the Federal Newscast. I'm Terry Girton. 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

0: Jim Keenan, the vice president of sales at Wind River X, said on Federal News Network Space and Satellite Exchange that technologies must be part of a broader ecosystem.
1: Today, you've got to come to the DoD with solutions. 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
7: From ABC News, I'm Dave Packer. A deadly crash of a U.S. Army Apache helicopter near Fort Hood, Texas this afternoon. Two crew members killed.
8: We don't have specifics of whether it was on a training mission to or from the base, but what we do have is confirmation from the Bell County Sheriff's Department that there were two individuals aboard and that both individuals are deceased.
7: ABC's Louis Martinez, a 17-year-old boy facing murder charges after his mother and 14-year-old brother were found dead in the family's Acton, Massachusetts home. District Attorney Marion Ryan says Arjun Aravind was arrested this morning after he allegedly fled the scene Tuesday.
9: The investigation has so far shown that Arjun had recently been demonstrating some concerning behavior, including using the internet and ChatGPT to make searches for theoretical ideas or fantasy stories regarding the killing of his family.
7: Minneapolis police say two members of one family were stabbed to death while their other children were at an home daycare. Minnesota Police Chief Brent Johnson.
10: Our response was due to a parent of one of the daycare children who had arrived to drop off their children.
7: Police say a man stabbed and killed a woman and a young child that was believed to be his child before turning a gun on himself. None of the other children at the daycare were harmed. A grand jury indictment unsealed today, charging Nick Reiner with the murder of his parents, legendary actor and director Rob Reiner, and his wife Michelle. Reiner pleaded not guilty. A shooting at a Georgia high school today, leaving one student injured. Houston County Sheriff Matt Moulton.
11: The suspect is a 14-year-old ninth grade student at Warner Robins High School. And the victim was also a ninth grade student at Warner Robins High School.
7: The suspect in custody, victim's injuries don't appear to be life-threatening. President Trump announcing that White House Press Secretary Karoline Leavitt stepping down from the role at the end of the month. You're listening to ABC News.
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1: Inflation report shows consumer prices rose 3.4% compared to a year ago.
2: This was pretty much in line with expectations. That 3.4% inflation rate is about where analysts thought it would be when you look at kind of across the board prices in the economy. It is not, it's a good thing that we don't see that number going up, that inflation isn't accelerating, but it is still above where the Federal Reserve and overall households want inflation to be.
1: ABC's Elizabeth Schulze. Jury selection underway in Meta's federal trial over claims that its platforms have tracked children and harmed their mental health. Believe it or not, it's back to school time and getting kids ready more than just buying books and backpacks.
3: Mental health specialists say it's important for parents to read their kids' emotions, but not necessarily to give in to them.
4: It's so tempting as a parent to say, oh, okay, we'll take a mental health day today and be able to go tomorrow.
3: Pediatrician Dr. Molly O'Shea says that seems like a reasonable way to deal with a return to school,
4: when actually that reinforces the anxiety and makes it even harder to go the next day.
3: Crucial to a successful start to the academic year, cycling your kids' bedtime back from a summer break schedule to the earlier wake-up time. Jim Ryan, ABC News.
1: A new study shows a protective vest that was tested on a dummy during NASA's first Artemis mission in 2022 could drastically cut the radiation exposure of lunar astronauts during severe solar storms. Dave Packer, ABC News.
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7: Welcome to Amtower Off-Center on the Federal News Network. I have a special guest today, Neil McDonald of the GovCon Chamber of Commerce and a longtime influencer, especially in the small business arena and in GovCon. So, Neil, welcome to the show, man.
8: I appreciate it, Mark. Been a longtime listener, first-time attendee.
7: Yeah, and it won't be the last time, because I have a lot of things that we will need to discuss, particularly around the climate of smalls. And we may not get into that deeply today, but we can certainly do it another day and not in the distant future. So tell people a little bit about, if they don't know you, tell them about you.
8: I appreciate how you say that, because the reality is it seems like I'm really well known out there. And it's so fun to realize how unknown I am among the overall GovCon world, right? Just for a little bit of background, I like to tell people, if you don't know who I am, I started the GovCon Chamber after I had spent 20 years as a small business owner in the federal market. And that was after I got out of the Army. And in federal market, I was doing IT services, and I took pretty good advantage of my position. I started when I got out of the Army, and I was working in the Pentagon. So I got mentored by general officers who were in the Pentagon into government contracting. And I've always been in the Washington, D.C. area. So for those of us who live here, we know how easy it is to kind of go to meetings or go to places. And in 2017, 2018, I started the GovCon Chamber as a way to just try to teach people the process of government contracting. I like to say government contracting is not a secret, it's just a process. And I teach people the process as much as I can, in particular around the federal sales part of it, or the getting in the door and talking to the customer, which I find a lot of people struggle with. And I've been doing that ever since. I really love it. I've worked with tens of thousands of small businesses out there, many that I know and work with, and many I have no idea who they are. And you're probably the same way, Mark, where people will come up to you and say, I've been listening to you for years, and I really appreciate the guidance.

0: as you give me, even though we've never met. And that literally is why I do what I do. It's so incredibly rewarding to just run into people like that who appreciate what we do out there.
1: Yeah, you make an excellent point, though. I get the same thing. Mark, everybody knows you. Well, you know, you have no clue. You just have no clue. Nobody in this market is known by everybody. And frankly, there's no reason for any one person to be known by everybody, because this is a morass of niches. And you are a niche master in the small GovCon arena. So let's start with not about smalls, but let's talk about Neil's use of LinkedIn, because you have been a powerhouse on LinkedIn. I mean, I won't ask you why, because we both know why, but give a hint as to, you know, when you started and how you built.
0: Yeah, absolutely. And it is a really interesting transition. I started in 2007 with LinkedIn, and I started using it for my company. And the company that I had back then, it was Microsoft SharePoint Services, and I needed to recruit. And I always learned to do recruiting before you needed to hire somebody. And so I was able to use LinkedIn to find all these SharePoint experts out there that if I needed them, I could recruit them and hire them. And it turned out to be really good, because I'm able to find all these people who they're what Microsoft calls MVPs. I don't know if they still call them that, but these engineers and senior developers and architects, these are some of the best of Microsoft SharePoint. And so I just started reaching out to them through LinkedIn to be able to get to their expertise. I did a podcast back then where I was interviewing them constantly about what should we be paying attention to. And I learned pretty quickly that through LinkedIn, I wasn't just recruiting these candidates and getting out there and having conversations with them, but I was attracting other candidates who wanted to hear what they were saying, and I was attracting customers. So my first use of LinkedIn was around business growth with, you know, not business development, but internal business development, if you will, and our ability to just get out there and be visible. As I went along through my company, I started transitioning into realizing I was attracting customers and the value of the network. Back when I started and you started, everybody just looked at LinkedIn as just a place to get a job. You know, you post your resume type looking profile and you came back. But I had quickly realized that it was a network environment. And I've been doing networking my whole life. I've been doing sales my whole life. And so I recognized the value of LinkedIn and just started really using that to build out the network and mostly just help people, which enabled me to be able to become aware of a lot of things whenever I needed to.
1: That's cool. I had very similar experience. I joined in 2004 when nobody was there. Literally nobody. I'm in the first 250,000 members, but it wasn't until 2007 that it started getting serious. And then in 2010, GSA negotiated deals with what were then the three major social networking platforms, Facebook, LinkedIn, and MySpace, obviously, weird, but true. They negotiated how federal employee data could be used if they were listing themselves as feds. Feds were there before that, but they couldn't say who they worked for, what they did after that. And, you know, I doubt if LinkedIn or anybody else honors the agreement of how to use that employee data, but, you know, neither here nor there. They're there. And I do a census of them every year on LinkedIn, predicated on finding 820 company pages for federal aid entities. That's a lot of company pages. The Rangers has a couple of them, by the way. So from there, obviously, you started promoting the chamber. You also, and this, I don't know how you do this. What's the frequency of your online via LinkedIn training?
0: Yeah, I go live sometimes I take a little time off, but mostly I go live every single business day, or excuse me, every single weekday, because I'll go live on July 4th. I've gone live on January 1st and, you know, got 100 people show up. And I tell people entrepreneurs prefer off hours sometimes, but I go live every day at noon and I do a 30-minute session, 12 to 12:30. And one of the things I tell people, as long as you're just talking about what you know, it's pretty easy to do that. So for example, when I talk about proposals, I don't go heavily into proposals because I don't claim to be some proposal expert. I've run two different companies. I've written hundreds of proposals, but there's a difference between that and a professional proposal manager or something. It's like they can have that show. But my topics are really the toughest ones I think people run into. It's like, how do I find people's names and numbers? How do I get in the door? How do I have a second meeting? You know, how do I do capture in this way of just learning more about an opportunity? So I do those pretty much. The training is what I do 80, 90% of the time. I did try to do, it's funny, I don't know if you noticed this, but I did try to do live streaming where I saw that going on. I'm like, maybe I'll go a couple hours a day. That lasted 3 days. And I went, well, that was a bad idea. Let me just, and I admitted it right on LinkedIn. I was going to do it. Now I'm not doing that anymore because it was just, it's a whole different thing to try to professionally stream and to stream on Minecraft or something, a video game. But I find when I'm out there, my goal is to just keep putting content out there because it's amazing. Sometimes I feel like I'm putting too much out there. I'm just in there. First off, people can unfollow me, but that rarely happens as much as people just don't see me. And more importantly, I don't see some of the content I want to see. If you posted or the Army posted or something, we think that is hitting every one of those, millions and millions of people around LinkedIn, but it's not. And so I'll probably keep this up. I really love doing it. It goes back to one of those things like your show. People really value it, and I'm reaching the people who are brand new to the world or who've been in the world struggling, and they hear tips from us. And by the way, I restream. I go live on LinkedIn, but simultaneously I'm going off to YouTube because it's easy to do both at the same time.
1: Sure.
0: LinkedIn's sure. The networking world.
1: There it is. We're going to take a quick break. When we come back, we're going to start talking about some meaty subjects. Not that LinkedIn isn't, but I'm here today with Neil McDonald. Neil and I will return right after this.
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1: Welcome back to AmTower Off Center on the Federal News Network. I'm here today with Neil McDonnell. If you don't know Neil, look him up on LinkedIn, follow him, connect with him. If you're in GovCon, if you're not in GovCon, go away. So isn't everybody? No, everybody's not in GovCon. So we agreed to talk about a few things before the show. I like to queue up topics, and you have one that is kind of a recurrent thing. You recommend subcontracting before priming, and you know, the calls I get, and you probably get 10 times more, are, well, how do I get one of these contracts? Take it from there.
0: It's funny, I've been doing this a long time, since 2018, and I have yet to get absolutely this is the way, but that's how I feel. I just haven't got that pushy yet. But I do believe that small businesses coming in, or anybody coming in, should subcontract for 3 years or $3 million, whichever is further. And the reason I say that, there's always exceptions, and so I don't deal with exceptions. But for most of us businesses, we would, and including my own businesses, we would benefit by coming in and being able to team up with another company, learn the ropes of government contracting if we don't know them already. Simple things like, you know, how do I write a proposal in a federal way? How do I communicate with the contracting officer or the federal buyer, personnel, program office, whoever? How do I charge for my services? You know, what's a CPARS? There's all this interesting stuff within any business you go into. Then if you take the time to learn about it, if you basically do on-the-job training, then you'll, your success will be so much more. And so that's one of the reasons I say subcontract, is because you'll learn the ins and outs of what the government does. I often try to remind people that even billion-dollar firms subcontract. I've had Booz Allen come to me when I had a business and we were in an agency. They're like, hey, we're trying to break into an agency. How about we work together? They had, you know, it surprised me at the time when I was learning this, but it's like, even though they're a billion-dollar company and they're huge, if they don't have a presence in a particular agency, then it's to their advantage to ride a small business, for example, or a large prime contract and go in and get their own relationships inside of an agency. So that's a big part of it, is understanding the ropes of the government contracting space, breaking into a new agency. And then the other thing is, for small businesses starting out, they're struggling for money. And I always say you need to feed yourself, then get somebody else to feed you, then grow your company. And what I mean by that is, feed yourself is basically go from being a W-2 to a 1099 consultant to being a 1099 corp to corp, which is basically what subcontracting is. If you do that on your own skills, then you're making enough money so you and your family are taken care of and you're not running out of money. And then the next thing is to hire 5 or 15 people who are in your company, and now their revenue is paying for your salary. So then you can grow your company. And the challenge is, many of us, and I did a little of this myself, is you come in, you think, I got to go prime contract, you know, get a contract directly from the federal agency. And the chances of that, as you know, are very slim, and you make it so much harder on yourself compared to if you build a relationship.
1: Okay, so what are the keys to getting a subcontract? Do you have, I mean, obviously you have to bring a skill to the market, right?
0: Yeah, I was just talking to somebody else who was out of the Army, and she's been pursuing federal business since 2020. And she was talking yesterday about how she's struggling, and this is just hard. And frankly, she was talking about getting, you know, do I bring on a partner? Do I quit? Do I, you know, hire people like you or me or something? And as I listened to her, what I realized is that she didn't, she sold everything. And I was like, you've got to pick one thing and sell that. So one of the first keys to subcontracting, in my opinion, is have a specialty. You know, we call it core competencies, a clear focused offer, but basically a specialty, right? My first company, we did network engineering. We were in the server rooms. My second company, we did Microsoft SharePoint services. Yes, we could do all these other things, but we focused on the specialty, which enabled other people to see where we fit. Most large primes aren't going to work with a small business, but when they do, all other things being equal, they want to know, what can you do that we can't? You know, we don't have to give you business. And small businesses are no different. They want to know, if I brought you on, where can you fit? My last company, the first contract I got in the federal space, it was a subcontract, and it was through this guy, Ted. I'll never forget the path. I was at a Subway. I ran into a guy who said, I know a guy. And he introduced me to this guy, Ted, who's was in the VA, and he was doing different business. I said, we do Microsoft SharePoint, think we can sub with you, et cetera. And he's like, yeah, we hear about that stuff. We don't do that. Happy to have you come in. And we started winning business with him because we brought something he didn't have, but he was able to grow his business with us as a subcontractor.
1: Now, was he with a large, a medium, or a small?
0: He was with a small business doing $6 million a year. And so it was an ideal kind of a situation there.
1: Yeah, so that would kind of lead to my my sub-question here. Teaming and JVs, is teaming still a viable option?
0: Well, 100% I think teaming's an option. I just saw a friend of mine, Ezekiel Russell, just put out a LinkedIn
1: Easy,
0: post.
1: Yeah.
0: Yeah, and so he just put out a post, I think it was today or yesterday, talking about he had looked at the 8A Stars 3, and this is what I say to people. I know a ton, and I know barely a fraction of what there is to know. Right, so there's a thing, but I talk about the 8A Stars 3 contract vehicle and how cool it is, and you should go in there and try to get on a, figure out how to get on a team post-award with one of these winners, and there's 1,200 plus or something. And Ezekiel's article was they just did the option renewal on this, and now there's like 150 or something, and that was pretty staggering to me, but that's a sign to me that teaming is even more important because so many paths to getting to an opportunity or a contract are limited into a contract vehicle. And more often than not, you're not going to be on the contract vehicle they're using. And so teaming is the only way to get into that path. There's a lot of other reasons for teaming, but that's a big one.
1: Yeah, so Oasis Plus is going to be massive. And, right now you can't get in as Prime, because the door, I think, is closed. And you can identify the contractors because they're listed. That's public information. But give me the scenario on identifying a teaming partner or JV partner and structuring how to do it.
0: Yeah, I'll leave JV to the side for one second because JV to me is a full-out marriage. And I watch a lot of companies get in there with high expectations. But when I talk about teaming, I'll give you a quick little example. There's a customer I work with, and they're trying to target USDA. And USDA, one of their main contract vehicles for IT is called Stratus. And I've never heard of it until I started pursuing this with them. And so what we did is listed the 75 contract holders on there, and there's some small and some largest. It began to reach out with just, in this particular case, this company was they've got more experience. They got 10 years doing USDA and other places, but basically reaching out saying, hey, we've been at USDA. I don't even say what we do. That's something I leave out of early emails because people will just flag you, shortlist you off. But we've been at USDA. We're looking to explore opportunities or pursue opportunities at USDA, in particular on the Stratus contract vehicle. And the idea is to get in and talk to companies about, some of the ways you can help them. A lot of us go in. In fact, I was doing training today about staffing firms and how they can get in. And a problem we do with teaming is we see you want a contract. We call you up and say, hey, I could help you. It's like, well, of course you could, but so could the people who helped me win, et cetera. And so you want to be coming after the fact, talking about, well, how can you help them? Not by taking some of their work, but providing them value. If I come back really quick to smaller firms, for many companies doing, let's say, $3 million and less, I always say aim for companies that are doing $10 million or below and try to get in there because they may or may not have a position for you, but they tend to move after opportunities that have a shorter sales lifecycle. So the larger companies, the larger companies that are out there, they tend to pursue 50 or 100 or $500 million contracts. Those are 24-month life cycles. But smaller contracts, $5 million and below, they kind of churn pretty fast. And the government doesn't even do much in the realm of talking to companies. And so if you can get out and bring a couple of these opportunities to potential teaming partners and say, hey, I want to see if that might be a fit for you, it's a way to open the conversation, the dialogue. And then what I'm looking for is there, am I resonating with them? Is there chemistry, if you will? Like, do they want to talk? And then you just get into building that relationship, same as you would with a date or a friend or whatever.
1: Okay. That's a great place to break because you just several times have mentioned relationships, and we're going to talk about that next. You're listening to Amtower Off-Center on the Federal News Network. Neil and I shall return right after this.
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1: Welcome back to Amtower Off Center on the Federal News Network. I'm here today with Neil McConnell. I've known Neil by reputation for probably at least 15 years now, probably longer, but we've never met. But here's the cool thing. We kind of have a professional relationship because I read his stuff. I tap into some of his training, and I know who he is. You know, I have a feel for him. And he's been listening to the show. He's got a couple of my books. And to go back to what we were saying earlier, nobody is known by everybody in this market. So how do you start determining who you need in your network, and how do you build those relationships?
0: Yeah, that's interesting. When I'm thinking about who do I need in my network, I describe it from a sales perspective. There's these three roles of like entry into an organization, whether it's a federal agency or a company, government contracting firm. But these three roles are focus of receptivity, focus of dissatisfaction, and focus of power. And when I'm trying to build relationships, let's say at a new agency, and I'll just use USDA, focus of receptivity are people who are, they're really not going to buy anything from me. They don't need it. They don't have the power. But they're willing to talk to me about their agency and help me navigate it a little bit more. Sometimes you find these people at industry days or at other events where you can run into them. They're like, well, that's not my world, but I'm happy to try to make an intro. I'm happy to find your strategic plan. So focuses of receptivity are one of the first things I want when I'm trying to get into any particular organization, because that just makes everything else easier. The focus of dissatisfaction in the federal agency, that's always the program office. Sometimes it's the program office that is actually doing the buying and running. Let's say my Microsoft SharePoint services, it might be the IT department, but focuses of dissatisfaction are also like the HR department who use Microsoft SharePoint. And if I can get in and talk to them, I can hear about their needs. And this is kind of going into capture a little bit more. But then focus of power are the contract officer and contract specialists. in this idea of building relationships with them. These are the three type of people I find. And by the way, focus of power in a small business is the owner. Focus of power in a small business, I mean, focus of dissatisfaction in any business is the business developer and capture person. Those are ideal people. And then focus of receptivity are the small business liaison officers, or just kind of anybody you run into at an industry day event. You're like, oh, you are now my new focus of receptivity at your organization. So those groups of people are the way I look at an agency or an organization and decide, who am I trying to get into? And I can pause for a second and then talk about how do I build those relationships.
1: Okay, so when I'm teaching people or coaching people on how to do this, I always start them on LinkedIn. Look them up there, see what they're posting, see what groups they belong to. Are they in associations that you're familiar with or part of? You know, AFSEA. AFSEA has chapters everywhere. So you may both be members, but they may be at Belvoir and you're at Aberdeen. You know, not real close, but you're both still in AFSEA. But reaching out on LinkedIn, you can start to get a feel for who they are and what they do. And you can start to get on their radar. So to turn that cold call into at least a tepid, if not warm call.
0: Yeah, 100%. So I do something similar to that, and there's other things we could talk about, like when they're not on LinkedIn, which is tough. It's inconceivable. But the idea of what you just said, seeing what they're saying, it's also one of the things I literally just taught part of this today, Mark, was be visible. So I was talking about staffing firms and how can they do staffing within the federal market. And one of the tips I gave was give away your knowledge. Like if you have staffing insight or salary insight or a way to avoid candidates who really aren't qualified but are using AI to seem qualified, just tell as much as you can out there. Too many of us feel like if I give away the secret sauce, no one's going to come buy from me. But the reality is 80% aren't going to buy from me anyways. And so if you're giving it away, you got visibility. And the 20% are going to look and go, that's exactly what I want. The way Mark talks about LinkedIn and here's how you can get on it and really take advantage of it. That's what I want, but I don't want to do it. Can you do it? And that's kind of business is being visible out there. The same way we would look at a potential target to research them. Sometimes you can build a relationship by them finding you on LinkedIn and you're sharing content about your area of expertise.
1: Yeah, my bottom line on LinkedIn is if you're not posting something of value to the market, particularly that part of the market that you serve, the likelihood is you're a parking lot in Walmart at 3 a.m. Ain't nobody coming by. So, sharing information and, you know, once you post it, if there's a half a dozen people that you really want to see it, send it directly to them.
0: Yeah, I get people. The other thing is just because I know you echo this problem. It's like with AI here, there used to be Mark and I would post stuff and we'd have so much traction because no one else was willing to put the work in to put content out there. Now there is so much junk out there from AI generated stuff, including comments on people's posts. If you can pause for a second and put your own expertise into a comment, so it's not, you know, the same AI generated comment, or and I don't have a problem with using AI to help you brainstorm a post, but using you as the expert, not the AI as the expert, you'll rise up, because I think that's a huge part of relationship building is just authenticity of your content and your messaging out there. People will see that and gravitate towards you.
1: Yeah, I mean, you have a personality in how you approach things. I have a bit of an edge on how I approach things. So if I used AI to generate stuff, it probably isn't going to sound like Mark. Same thing with you. If you use something, if you say, write this piece for me, it's not going to have that Neil appeal to it. So, I use it for brainstorming. I put longer pieces in it and say, give me four ideas for articles out of this, or just posts. And then at the end, I'll say, hey, make me a graphic for it.
0: It's funny. That's a lot of the AI graphics have come out. I think they're actually going to go away. And then The massive amount of it, because people will get tired of doing it. That's the other thing about you and I and others like us, is we've got longevity. It's not age. It's just the ability to keep coming back. We both teach this kind of thing about a big part of success is showing up, so coming back over and over again. And I think on LinkedIn, a lot of people use an AI to post content that they don't even really care about, where we're passionate about what we're posting. We're like, oh, this is like the most exciting budget. It's like, all right, nerd. But that's what people want, I think.
1: Yeah, like you, I've been doing this for a while. I started my company in 85, and I get people reaching out saying, hey, how did you get that speaking gig? And, show me how. And I'll go, well, start now, and in 35 years, people start reaching out.
0: That's it, right? Beautiful oak tree.
1: But, that the time that you've been in the market, the time I've been in the market, we've been consistent in trying to add value. Do we succeed every time? Maybe not, but we're trying, and that's apparent. That adds to the authenticity that you were mentioning earlier. So when you're working with companies, I'm assuming you do the same thing. I introduce people that I'm coaching, if they're truly capable and ready, to people in my network who can further help them or be potential clients for. But I don't do it, kind of willy-nilly. It is an offering in my coaching, but you really have to be ready for it. What's your take on that, and do you share your connections?
0: Well, it's funny. I have two things to it. One is I tell people, if you see somebody on my LinkedIn, if I'm connected with somebody on LinkedIn that you want to connect with and you want an introduction, let's just be clear. I probably know 1% of them really well, and the rest I don't know. I mean, I'm not, I have 47,000 followers on LinkedIn. I barely can remember my kids' names. I'm not going to remember everybody else. But one thing I tell them is, if you want to get introduced to Mark, you're like, hey, I see you're connected to Mark. I'm like, I don't mind. I reach out to Mark and I say, hey, Mark, I know this. I have another connection on LinkedIn who would like to make an introduction. Would you be okay if I made that introduction? That is a one thing I do is two things there, rules. One is I never make an introduction without permission to make the introduction. And the other is on my LinkedIn side, I'm like, go ahead, because that's networking. But for my customers, I tell them, I'm not introducing you to anybody I know until I teach you how to get in the door yourself, because that's the biggest thing. It's like, I want to know that you get in the door yourself, you embarrass yourself, and you do bad meetings. When you're ready, going back to your point, then I'm happy to introduce you to the world. It's like, if I could introduce you. But the biggest problem with introductions that I have to tell people year after year is, I can only introduce so many people to Mark before he's like, well, why don't you just put my number on the, your webpage or something? It's like, the idea is the introduction should be really specific to Mark's needs, not your needs or something. So, yeah, I'm with you that when they're ready, it is something that you and I and others, and actually, really quickly, one thing that I tell people is that you've got to be free. So many people who have far fewer connections just will not make an introduction. Like, I don't get it. It's your brother. Just introduce me to your brother or whatever. Like, and trying to get people to understand this, introductions, it's not like all of a sudden your reputation is completely on that introduction. You're introducing in a business world. We recognize that I'm taking the risk when I meet with John and I'm going to hear from him. Yeah, it wasn't a fit, Mark. Thanks for the intro, but we're not going to work together. Okay, cool.
1: Yeah, and it's not like you're referring or endorsing their business. You're just opening a door.
0: Yeah, 100%. And that opening the door is so simple. I wish people would do it a lot more.
1: Doing the intro and, if you're not going to post regularly on LinkedIn, repost other people's stuff and comment on it. There's a lot of great stuff out there. We've mentioned several people already. But that's not where we're going now. So we're going to take a break and come back and talk about why you recommend Fed over SLED. 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My guest is Neil McDonald. If you don't know Neil, shame on you, because he's not known by everybody, but he should be. There you go. We'll be back right after this.
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1: Welcome back to AmTower Off-Center on the Federal News Network. Neil McDonald of the GovCon Chamber of Commerce is my guest. Neil also consults with companies, so feel free to reach out, find him on LinkedIn. But one of the things we agreed to talk about was why you still prefer Fed over SLED. And in these times, I'm telling people to look at both, because for some, especially those breaking in, SLED might be easier as a starting point. So what's your take here?
0: Sure. And you're teeing me up already that you know I'm kind of a little bit on the opposite side. I've done sales in all markets. So SLED, state and local and education and nonprofit and commercial, as well as federal. And one of the things that people sometimes just don't get is sales is sales is sales. It's always going to be hard. You have to find a customer with a problem your solution can do. The reason I like the federal market over the state, local, and education side, first off, if I throw this one down, it's COVID ready. And so when COVID happened, everything got hit, but the federal market pretty much did not. And a lot of people were able to continue on. But even without big disasters happening, in the federal market, the reason I like it is there's fundamentally, right? Yes, there's exceptions and clarities, but fundamentally, there's one set of rules, the FAR. There's one place to find opportunities, which is basically, or one way to see opportunities. So SAM, and then you expand that to contract vehicles. But the opportunities are incredibly visible, where in state, local, and others, they're less so. And then you got CPARs where you can look at the ratings for the government to be able to see you. And then I can look at all the contract awards. And I can look at who's won contracts last year, for example, and build a list of winners, see what prices they paid, overall prices. I can see what they bought from the government. All that level of data for me to be able to find is huge. And then when I'm trying to get in the door, I can find information on 400,000 small businesses in 1 second by going to the SBA's DSBS tool, or what they call the SBS tool. But if people go to dsbs.sba.gov, it still works. And in there, I can find the generally the business owner of small businesses. And if I align that with the awards that have been made, and I'm looking for, you know, companies that are doing civil engineering work and have won contracts $5 million and above or something, I can align that data back with the Small Business Administration's data on us businesses, and I can build a list really fast of potential teammates. So that kind of activity is really good for me. When I look to state and local, the competition is a whole different world, right? People are in there like it. And my thing about this, Mark, is focus. I'm not saying don't go to state and local. I'm saying if you're going to go into federal, go all in. If you're going to go into California, go all in. But if you try to go into different markets and different customers, you really won't be able to eat. That idea of chasing two rabbits, you're not going to eat one. It's the same thing in choosing a market. Pick a market and get really, really good at it. When I work with customers inside the federal market, I say pick an agency and go for it. And even when you're looking at an agency like the Department of War, I go, that's too big. You come down and you say Navy, that's too big. Come down to like NAVC, Naval Sea Systems Command. Now that's small enough that they can certainly help you have millions of, I mean, they can certainly win, award you contracts that could help you build to $1 million or multiple millions in business. But that focus is what will help people succeed. I think if you're larger, feel free to go to different markets.
1: Yeah. To that point, when I do my census, 820 company pages, more than half of those are DOD and uniformed services, right? So when you mention Navy, there's 88 company pages for various units, operating divisions within the Navy. There's almost 100 for DOD, DOW. Army is the largest with about 130. I mean, there's all kinds of niches in the market. So to your point, find the one that is going to be a closest fit for you and start pursuing. And if they're on LinkedIn as a company page, you can find the key people in those entities. So cool. So now I better understand your Fed over sled. And I agree. Focus, you know, you can't, especially for the smalls, you cannot do everything. So do one thing really well and pick a target that's viable. I want to touch on something that's probably more personal for both of us, and that is why people reach out to us. Since late 2023, maybe mid 2023, I've had at least 100 AI companies. And when I say companies, I mean people with tools reach mm-hmm. out and say, hey, look at this. I'll pay you a referral fee for every lead you give me. And, you know, half of these companies are started by people with, at least half, with no experience in the government market. They may be an AI guru, but they got some funding somewhere, somebody with way too much money and too little brain, to start this thing. And the viability for an ecosystem to support that many companies isn't real. But what do you do when these people reach out to you? I know you got to have the probably a lot more inquiries than me.
0: Yeah, there's I'm with you. The same timeline. The VCs started dropping dollars, and people would start creating companies, and they come in and just learn from us, right? Which I don't particularly mind when they were doing it. I was like, let me teach you. Now there's just too many. I mean, like you, I'm just getting multiple a week. I don't even know who you are or where you're coming from. But one of the things I've learned about all of these companies is, and for me, this goes back to federal and SLED. I'm only federal. I tell people this all the time. I know sales and I've done other markets, but I'm not selling. I'm not teaching you to it. I'm not working with you, and I'm not going to help you get in there. So all federal. What I'm looking for is an AI tool that actually is all federal, like it leans in, and I'll talk to you about it in a second because you don't know this, but I'm building one myself. But I've been offered equity in companies, and a lot of us they reach out to us as experts, equity in companies. Once you come on, why don't you do retainer thing like you described, which is the most ignorant thing I think to offer an expert is to come in and say, why don't you take all the risks? And if there's any upside, I'll give you something. It's like, no, that is not right. And then the other thing is they come in and try to steal our 30 years of building networks. It's like, hey, and for you younger people, we call it a Rolodex, but it's like, why don't you just give me your Rolodex? Like, sure, $1 billion or something. It's like, I don't mind helping people, but I do mind companies that come in and have millions of dollars not think to offer 100 or 200,000 for that level of expertise just on the side as advisors, because what you did and I did and others is helped accelerate these companies. But unfortunately, Mark, I don't see them really, the 80% of them, really providing the value to businesses that they need. How do I sit there and get visible on LinkedIn or something? How do I win contracts? How do I get in the door? Even how do I do sales? It's too much out there. And so I don't have a problem with them reaching out. That's just the normal way to do it. But now in my head, they're spam. Like when I see them reach out, I'm like, all right, it's just too much spam. And that's unfortunate because that's how they're taught, by the way. They're not mean people or bad people. They're just taught, reach out and try to, you know, spam as many people as you can.
1: Yeah, I don't want to. They are lazy, but it's a learned laziness. So the attention span is such that if they can't do it immediately, they don't want to. So wrap up here for me and tell people why they should reach out to you if they need help and where you are going to provide that help.
0: Well, the biggest thing I would tell people is reach out to me on LinkedIn. Follow me on LinkedIn. I put out a lot of content. I just put out something today about the Air Force organization and their whole new organization chart. I'm getting ready to release a new org chart that I built of like 512 nodes under the Air Force. And so that stuff will come out. And that's free on there. I do my LinkedIn training. If people want to accelerate their business development success and they're doing a million plus, I don't like to take money from people who are not making money. But if they're doing a million or more and they want to work with me, they just reach out to me and ask. I have a BD Accelerator workshop, and I've learned that I don't work retainers anymore with people unless they do this. Like, unless I can get them to do the process for 90 days, then a long-term engagement's not there. But mostly, I'd love people to just be part of the LinkedIn training that I do every day. I focus on small business. You're totally right. But I get PTEX or Apex accelerators and the SBA and even larger firms come in and get that training. And I just try to be professional development out there for people who maybe don't have access to it from somewhere else.
1: And it's adult supervision for the uninitiated. So thank you for that. And thank you for being on the show. Podcasting is not my day job. I'm not an employee of Federal News Network. I just have a show here. I operate at the intersection of thought leadership, content, and LinkedIn. 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
12: From ABC News, I'm Dave Packard. A new round of severe weather hammering the Midwest. Indiana Governor Mike Braun is prepared to issue an emergency declaration statewide. Jonathan Witham is Executive Director of Indiana's Department of Homeland Security.
13: We did unfortunately have one confirmed fatality at this point from the storms yesterday. That was a four-year-old child in Jennings County. And we have two other reports of fatalities that are unconfirmed at this point that may be storm-related.
14: East of Indianapolis, swift water teams rescuing more than a dozen people. Michelle Wilson says they lost power and the basement of her home is filled with water.
15: I'm overwhelmed and I'm upset because, you know, no flood insurance here.
14: An Army helicopter crashed in Salado, Texas today near Fort Hood. Cliff Coleman with the Bell County Sheriff's Office.
16: This was an Apache helicopter and two souls were on board. They were pronounced deceased.
14: Human rights activists sounding the alarm as ICE officers will soon wear gloves that can give electric shocks. ABC's Olivia Rubin in Washington.
17: The Department of Homeland Security looking to spend as much as $20 million, according to proposal documents submitted. The device is called GLOVE, which stands for Generated Low Output Voltage Emitter, the company who makes them demonstrating their power on social media. The company says officers must press a switch to activate the gloves. According to the company, the gloves must directly touch a person's skin for the shock to work.
14: Sources say attorneys in Luigi Mangione's CEO murder case are expected to discuss a potential federal plea deal. Mangione has pleaded not guilty to charges stemming from the alleged killing of UnitedHealthcare CEO Brian Thompson. Former Walt Disney Company CEO Bob Iger and businessman Josh Kushner are purchasing the Los Angeles Lakers for $12.5 million, says ESPN, Disney, the parent company of ABC News. You're listening to ABC News.
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